0: Mesa, you're on the air with Dr. Rourke.
1: Good evening. Hi, Art and Dr. Hi. Rourke. I've been listening to the show, and when it first opened, I thought, boy, I wish I could have met Dr. Renee, or is it Renee? But the reason I'm calling is because I worked for a studio in 1969 that owned the Color Lab, that it did all the still work that came back from the moon. And that same studio also owned an optical house, in other words, a place to do special effects with film. And I remember the names of everybody, and I remember the names of the companies, but I wouldn't want to say them over the air. They might get a million phone calls. I don't know. But
2: yeah, I wouldn't do that.
1: If you wanted to know, I could give you my phone number or off the air here.
2: Well, I'm available via email. If you go to www.ralphrenee.com, it gives my email, which begins with S-R-O-R-K-E. So I'm easily contacted via email if you want to give me that.
1: Okay, sure. I can give you the information, because I remember as soon as the landing occurred, it was like days later, and all over the studio.
0: Even Costa Mesa, you're on the air with Dr. Rourke.
1: Good evening. Hi, Art and Dr.
0: Hi.
1: Rourke. I've been listening to the show, and when it first opened, I thought, boy, I wish I could have met Dr. Renee, or is it Renee? But
2: Renee,
1: because the reason I'm calling is because I worked for a studio in 1969 that owned the Color Lab, that it did all the still work that came back from the moon. And that same studio also owned an optical house, in other words, a place to do special effects with film. And I remember the names of everybody, and I remember the names of the companies, but I wouldn't want to say them over the air. They might get a million phone calls. I don't know. But
2: yeah, I wouldn't do that.
1: If you wanted to know, I could give you my phone number or off the air here.
2: Well, I'm available via email. If you go to www.ralphrenee.com, it gives my email, which begins with S-R-O-R-K-E. So I'm easily contacted via email if you want to give me that.
1: Okay, sure. I can give you the information, because I remember.

0: I remember the names of everybody, and I remember the names of the companies, but I wouldn't want to say them over the air. They might get a million phone calls. I don't know. But
1: yeah, I wouldn't do that.
0: If you wanted to know, I could give you my phone number or off the air here.
1: Mm-hmm. Well, I'm available via email. If you go to www.ralphrenee.com, it gives my email, which begins with SRORKE. So I'm easily contacted via email if you want to give me
0: that. Sure. I can give you the information, because I remember as soon as the landing occurred, it was like days later, and all over the studio there were color pictures of the moon and the famous face shield shot and all that stuff.
1: Mm-hmm.
0: And I knew the two guys that ran both the color lab and the optical end of the place very well. And these guys were capable of about anything.
2: Okay. All right. Well, we've got to hold it there. We're at a break point. But again, do please contact Dr. Rourke via email. It sounds like you might have some important information. Dr. Rourke, hold tight. We're at a break. It's an absolute pleasure and an honor to be here. I'm Art Bell, filling in for George Norrie on a night that he takes off, and I hope has a great weekend. This is Coast to Coast AM. That's right, from the other side of the world. I'm convinced my board operator must have some Bell genetics, because I couldn't have picked the bumper music any better myself. My guest is Dr. Stephen Rourke, and we're addressing a very, very passionate, controversial subject, whether or not we actually went to the moon. It does arouse gigantic passions, and I want to thank you all for pretty much keeping it in check. We'll get back to phone lines and Dr. Rourke in a moment. All right. Once again, Dr. Stephen Rourke is our guest. I've received an article on the dosimeters that were actually on the missions, and it's going to take a lot more reading than I have the ability to do right now. So I guess I will get the answers to those questions soon. Keith in Ontario, Canada, is on the air with Dr. Rourke. Keith, welcome to the show.
3: Hey, Art. Good to talk to you again. I missed half the show, so I have to apologize there, but I completely agree here. I mean, since they aired that show, I believe it was called Did We Land on the Moon? It's hard to believe that more of a push didn't happen for answers. I mean, like he was saying, the photographs, you know, it shows the crosshairs behind the subject matter. You know, they're as close to the stars you can get, but there's no stars in the footage. The lander looks like it was launched up by a crane. The flags seem to be blowing around in the wind. You know, it's just so hard to believe that more of a push wasn't done. And, you know, if you look at the news, I think that black senator or something like that broke in his own house, and the news and Barack Obama, you know, they continued endlessly. But, you know, ask about the moon. Just, oh, no, why bother? We went. That's it. I mean, you know, mm-hmm. some of us like me and the dog, we want answers. How can this happen?
1: Yeah, and answers is just what it's about. Cite the Did We Land on the Moon program. That was an interesting program because astronaut Brian O'Leary on that show said, and I quote, "I can't say," and this is Brian Leary saying this, astronaut Brian Leary, "I can't say 100% for sure whether these men walked on the moon. It's possible that NASA could have covered it up to cut corners and to be the first to allegedly go to the moon." Now, we have that on record. That's actually cut two in the clips. But I precisely quoted it. It's exactly
2: since
1: what he said.
2: Well, yeah, but since that's an astronaut, let's play the clip. You say it's cut two?
1: Cut two, you're correct.
2: Okay, let's go.
4: "I can't say 100% for sure whether these men walked on the moon. It's possible that NASA could have covered it up just in order to cut corners and to be the first to allegedly go to the moon."
1: Now, of course,
2: my
1: there's
2: God.
1: That question, and I added that I give very complete answers. Now, you just brought up the business of the reticles or the crosshairs, and if I could comment, and then we'll get your follow-up. There are anomalies regarding these crosshairs. The most compelling piece of evidence in many ways is really the photos with these anomalies surrounding the reticles or crosshairs that are superimposed on the image at the time the photograph is taken. The largest reticle always appears at the center, and that is the central position, is fixed in the camera. It cannot move. So with an image that hasn't been interfered with in any way, you would have to have that larger center reticle appearing at the center of

0: image. If one looks at some of the Apollo images, specifically the classic Apollo image, AS11-40-5903, available on the Coast to Coast Gallery, this is referred to as the Man on the Moon photo or the reflecting visor shot, we can see the center reticle is toward the bottom of the astronaut's leg. And in the official NASA photograph, this is significantly offset from the center of the image. So this superimposed crosshair could not occur in that position unless the photograph had been copied and reframed. And I'll remind you, if the photographs are contended to be a part of a continuous roll of film, this is not possible unless it was reshot and put on a roll that was intended to be popularized as a continuous roll of film. And that would be in itself evidence of falsification of the Apollo record.
1: Mm-hmm. Legitimate questions. Fullerton, California brings Vincent. You're on the air, Vincent.
2: Hi, good morning. I was just wondering if any of you ever heard, there was a documentary a few years ago about Grissom being murdered for knowing that this was all a hoax.
1: That's
0: in Renee's book and all that. It's a tenuous, obviously highly circumstantial speculation. It's labeled as such, and with so much in the way of actual anomalies and evidence and sound clips and photos to refer to, while it's in the book and it's quite compelling at many levels, I'd rather focus from speculation onto the actual anomalies in the record.
1: I agree.
2: Okay. Thank you.
1: All right. Thank you very much for the call. And let's go to a wild card line and say, John in Long Beach, your turn.
3: Art, it's great to hear you again. You might not remember this, but I was a newspaper reporter in Long Beach, and I was going to come over in Pahrump many years ago, and I'm still in the newspaper business and be on your spend a night on the show. But then a couple things happened that didn't happen. But I always regretted that.
1: Come see me now.
3: Yeah, I'll go to Manila. I'll stop in. Yeah. But I wanted to say, you know, I lived in Cincinnati at one time, and Neil Armstrong, of course, taught at University of Cincinnati, and the guy was like a hermit. He wouldn't talk about anything, and it always gave me pause a little bit, his unwillingness. Of course, Aldrin will sign anything. I did a story on him once, and he signed my hometown newspaper, this picture of the footprint in the moon. You know, he'll sign anything. But Armstrong always gave me pause a little bit. He seemed like a stand-up guy, you know, but he just won't talk about this, and it made me think that maybe he was hiding something. And just to make an addendum, one other comment quickly, you know, once people, even a person, makes digs his heels in about a point, it's hard to get them off of it. And if the government did this, we will never know the truth about it. They'll do anything to keep us from knowing about it because they can never admit it. It's almost like UFOs. It would change our religious structure. Everything, you know, aliens, it would change every way we look at things. You know, that going to work the next day wouldn't mean as much. They have too much involved in this to ever come off with the truth. So when you say that search for the truth will eventually happen, I doubt it, even though I agree with a lot of your questions about this. But, I mean, do you think the government would ever admit it under any circumstances? And also,
1: not a chance. Not a chance is my
0: answer. Yeah. Not with any ease, let's put it that way. And that's why I think it's important the tough questions be asked. Hey, in response to the caller, actually, you're a newspaper man.
3: Yeah.
0: You're probably familiar with this man on the moon photo, the most highly popularized image. It's called the reflected visor shot.
1: Yes.
3: I have to admit I'm not as conversant with this subject as you. I mean, I think you ask a lot of questions. I've always had pause. You know, Armstrong's the thing that first made me think about this. You know,
0: it's this image I refer to is on Coast to Coast for anyone to see.
3: Yeah.
0: Go to the website and to the image gallery. It's the most popularized image, and yet it contains like the greatest number of flaws and anomalies. And I'll point one out. John Lundberg, he's the group manager of space projects for Hasselblad. That's the camera that was contracted for him to create to go to the moon and take these images.
1: Mm-hmm.
0: Lundberg is wondering why in this particular image and some others, it appears like Armstrong is standing in a spotlight. If we play cut 32, it's a little over 11 seconds long, people will be amazed with how Lundberg has no explanation. This, again, is the group manager of the Hasselblad Space Projects camera. And cut 32 would really shed light on the issue of why it seems like Armstrong is standing in a spotlight.
1: Okay, go.
4: Yes, it seems like he's standing in the spotlight. And I can't explain that. That escapes me.
5: Why?
4: So maybe you'll have to find Armstrong and ask him.
0: So look at what we have so far. You know, Rene would suggest with tongue-in-cheek that additional lighting sources must have been brought to the moon. You know, we have other stringers. I'll just summarize them. We have Jan Lundberg explaining that first no additional lighting gear was brought to the moon, in case folks were wondering. The photographic space astrophotography expert J.P. Arnold revisiting the contrast problem. We have that in Rene's records. While images of an astronaut standing on a bright lunar surface would be evenly lit because of the aperture speed of the film and settings, we have issues or should expect to have issues when the astronaut's standing in near darkness. We have NASA audio of the astronauts guiding each other down the ladder due to the darkness of their descent, and this belies the apologist's suggestion that, well, it could have been azimuth, albedo, earth shine. They're saying they're in the dark. They are in the dark, and yet a photo shows they're brightly lit. And Jan Lundberg, he also speaks to the fact that no flash bulbs were obviously used in lunar photography. So he's wondering why there's a bright hot spot on the heel of the astronaut in the shadow side of the limb.
1: You know, had they known then that there would have been this sort of controversy now, and they had to do it all over again, would there have been anything they could have done to absolutely, beyond any shadow of a doubt, prove where they were at the time? Or were they, what could they have done other than what they did?
0: Yeah, I mean, a very hypothetical question, but a fair one, because you're right. I think there's people that would always, believe that we didn't go. And this may have to do some extent with, let's say, like a kind of ignorance about scientific facts. If we look at some of the polls that have been done, there'd always be this core of people that just say we didn't go. There's a headline, 20% of Americans have doubts we went to the moon. Now, that number's a bit misleading. A 1999 Gallup poll showed it was more like 6%, a number that which agrees with a poll taken in 1995 by Time CNN, according to the Gallup website. But still, look at that 6%. It translates into millions of people who would like answers. And in a democracy, you know, two wolves don't agree what the sheep ought to do. You know, in a democracy, it ought to be where the individual with questions has those questions answered. I think these are legitimate questions about anomalies in the Apollo record.
1: I do, too. Scott, in Utah, you're on the air with Dr. Vork. Hi.
6: Hi, Art. It's great to hear your voice. And, Doctor, I really appreciate everything you're doing. You're very fair. You're very analytical. You look at the process and see it in a new light. And what I wanted to ask is kind of a little bit of link to what the last caller was saying. Have the astronauts themselves, if they were together the whole time, all the way to the moon and back, have they ever contradicted each other in their stories or been asked questions and answered differently? And because you think if this thing was hoaxed, that, you know, it would be impossible to kind of line all their stories up, and there might be some you know, diversions and things like that in their stories.
0: Mm-hmm. Yep, and you bring up a very good point. I failed to mention that the core of Rene's book, NASA Moon America, is essentially this section called Gotchas, where he does just that. He looks at the narrative. He looks at the open literature. This is not wild-eyed conspiracy stuff off of forums. He goes to the astronauts' books. He goes to the NASA record, and he does just what you said. He does a narrative comparative, and he does find these inconsistencies. They are far too numerous to mention, but
6: yeah,
0: we'll start with the book Carrying the Fire, just as a case in point before the next caller. That book was by astronaut Michael Collins, and Rene believes that Collins' book shows plainly the earliest NASA photo fakery of the Gemini spacewalk. Side by side, we have two photos, which are essentially Collins in a zero-G practice spacewalk. This is in a plane in Earth's atmosphere doing a zero-G drop. And then we have photo two, which is supposedly a spacewalk. These two photos have two separate NASA numbers indicating two separate years they were even taken. And yet they're clearly the same photo, with the second photo having the background blacked out and retouched. So this shows, again, talk about inconsistencies. All over Carrying the Fire by Collins, he can see the stars. He can't see the stars. The other astronauts do and don't agree if they did or didn't. So clearly there are these kinds of inconsistencies you're discussing. They're all detailed in a gotchas section in NASA Moon to America, which, again, there's now, I think, 19 copies left. If anyone's an eBayer, they're going quick. If you just search NASA Moon to America, you'll find it.
1: You know, it's interesting. Richard Hoagland, who is very passionately an advocate that we did go to the moon, very passionate, on the other hand, has had complaints and made accusations that photographs have been perhaps tampered with, the Mars photographs. So, I don't know. Tamper with one, tamper with two, maybe.
0: Yeah, there's that. Now, a caller a while back kind of pretended to speak for Richard. Now, I've got a great deal of respect for Hoagland. He's an incredible researcher. He labels what he's speculating about speculation. So, to that level, I think it's okay. But one thing that is not speculation, we both agree on, that there is evidence that NASA has quite a history of tampering with photographs. So let's just say if they did tamper with the photos in the Apollo record, it sure wasn't the last time they ever did it.
1: Baltimore finds Rick. Rick, good morning. You're on with Dr. Rourke.
5: How you doing, Dr. Rourke?
0: Hi.
5: One of the things I know just from working with photography in my own experience is that, with aperture speeds and everything, you can do an incredible amount of things to make something look like it's not. And for something which, a lot of times people would take black and white photography pictures in complete darkness and just allow the film to expose over a long period of time, and the picture almost looks as though it was taken during the daytime, except there are certain things, like you won't see a certain amount of shadow, you won't see certain things that angles of light, that cannot be reproduced unless there's a light source actually being, focused and shined into the direction of whatever the object is. One of the things I think was rather interesting that they keep bringing up, or you mentioned earlier as well, was the boot print and the fact that, when they were actually descending from the lunar lander, that they actually had to guide each other down because of how dark it was. One of the explanations for, maybe the light surrounding the boot print and the angle of it, perhaps it could have had something to do with overexposure of the film. I know a lot of times when you expose film or when you're developing film, there are different ways that, you can actually get something to make it look brighter so you can see more detail in it. Has anything ever been come to surface about that?
0: Well, I don't recall anything about questioning the light surrounding the boot print. I was actually talking about some of the lighting anomalies in other photos, but your point is taken. Exposure speed's got everything to do with it. This would have to be some rather special film. But again, the fact that this was some sort of highly sensitive film that would enable us to do this is belied by astrophotography expert H.J.P. Arnold, who we heard earlier say it's ordinary ektachromics film. The sensitivity was rather ordinary as well. Everyone who knows what they're talking about in their areas of expertise, when asked, they're kind of flummoxed, like, yeah, how did this film get back without fogging? Pictures from Chernobyl, after Chernobyl, years after, are fogged. I mean, admittedly, the camera used at the Chernobyl site would not have been a lunar astrophotography camera. But we've got the Groves wondering, how could this not be fogged? We've got H.J.P. Arnold saying, how did this stuff do what it did? They are impressive pictures. The film, essentially, it performed well beyond its expectations. And the best NASA can do is have then-acting director of media services for NASA, Brian Welch, come forward and say, there's thin gels and special emulsions. Well, I'm afraid that that's not a complete enough answer.
1: We've received incomplete answers to a lot of very good questions, and so that makes it, even if I still think we went to the moon, and I do, a legitimate topic of inquiry. Dr. Rourke, I want to thank you. You're saying that this book now, not very many copies left on Amazon, is that correct?
0: No, it's actually being sold through a buy it now on eBay, or they could email me through the www.ralphrenee.com site. And folks should, do their own research. There's plenty of great sites out there. Jara White is an individual on YouTube doing some pretty cool presentations about anomalies in the photographic record. Quite interesting. Mm-hmm.
1: No, you did a pretty cool presentation this night yourself. So
0: thanks.
1: I want to thank you for being here. It's been my pleasure, and perhaps we'll have an opportunity to do it when you write your book. Take care, Doctor. All right, folks, that's it. From the other side of the world, Manila in the Philippines, still kind of hip deep in water in many places. It's been really something over here with the typhoons. We've got one north of us now, but it's going to take off and go away. It has been my pleasure, and until the next time we meet, from the Philippines, I'm Art Bell. Night all.
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9: From the high desert and the great American Southwest, I bid you all good evening, good morning, as the case may be, across all these many, many time zones, all of them in the darkness right now, from the Tahitian Hawaiian island chain all the way east to the U.S. Virgin Islands, soon Puerto Rico, soon, south into South America, north to the pole, and worldwide on the internet, this is Coast to Coast AM. And I'm Art Bell. And this evening, we're going to introduce you to somebody named Dr. Barbie Taylor. Believe it or not, she's close by in Las Vegas. And she has investigated for a long time now the paranormal. Has rubbed shoulders with just about everybody who's anybody. Dr. Stephen Greer, who we interviewed here of C-SETI. Dr. Raymond Moody. Has worked with the Bigelow Foundation, as have we, did early work on human sexuality, and then somehow got interested in parapsychology. As a matter of fact, Brad Steiger, another good friend, wrote a foreword to her book. And so we will talk of things of this sort shortly with Dr. Barbie Taylor. Anyway, we'll get underway in a moment. Well, all right. I want to advise everybody, just before we get started here with Dr. Barbie, that Dr. Kath, who was once on my Dreamland program and was the principal investigator into the case that later became known as The Entity, the movie The Entity with Barbara Hershey, I think, we did a great show on Dreamland. And he said, you know, I've got the original photographs from this case. And you've got to remember, this was well documented. A major university did the investigatory work, and he headed that team. And wait till you see these photographs. As a matter of fact, they're up there to be seen right now, and I really heartily recommend you go to my website and take a look. You'll see it prominently displayed when you go in the Dr. Taff appearance. Just click on that, and in you'll go and take a look. This plasma is above this woman, obviously dejected, sitting on the bed. And there have got to be at least five or more witnesses with cameras also captured. So you've got to see this. You have got to see it. I think there's five or six photographs total there at the moment, and they are amazing. So you take a look, because it is a subject we will also discuss this morning with Dr. Barbie Taylor. Doctor, if you, welcome to the program.
10: Thank you very much, Art. I'm glad to be here tonight.
9: If you would, give us a little bit about your background. Your PhD is in psychology?
10: Yes, in clinical psychology. I got my PhD from the University of Washington in Seattle in 1978.
9: All right. Originally, you were working with human sexuality, matters of sexuality, human-type things. And I'm wondering how you get from that to a study or even an interest in parapsychology.
10: Well, actually, it was a pretty interesting transition, and there was a period of time towards the end of graduate school where I wasn't quite certain whether I was going to be a clinical psychologist or a parapsychologist or a sexologist, and what ultimately happened is I was all of those things, and it became incorporated in the work that I was doing. I was in the University of Washington in the clinical psychology program, but my specialty area was human sexuality, and I was thinking at that time when I entered the program that I would stay within the university, that I would ultimately become the director of a sexology program in a major university, because that was at the time when they were just beginning to bring human sexuality into the medical school, and it was an area that was really on the cutting edge at the time. But what happened is once I was in the university long enough, and I went straight through for 10 years, I began to be aware of all of the politics in that structure, and decided that I didn't want to go through another 7 years of getting tenure and not being able to do really what I wanted to do because it was too controversial. So I decided that when I graduated that I would ultimately do research, I would write, I would teach, I would do therapy, and I set it up privately by beginning as the research director or the research coordinator at the Center for Marital and Sexual Studies in Long Beach, California. And essentially what I was doing is doing research. I was writing grant proposals. I was about to teach at California State University at Long Beach, and that's where I began my private practice. But then after being there for a year, I began my trek east, and I was in Arizona for a year and then ultimately moved back to West Virginia and Pennsylvania, where I spent all of the 80s.
9: Mm-hmm.
10: But while I was studying for my doctoral exam, I received a brochure from some kind of an organization in Portland, and it was about a conference called The Mind Can Do Anything. And I had never at that time gone into any kind of consciousness seminars or anything like that, and was really quite surprised to receive something like that, and wanted to go there because my daughter who at that time was about 13, she was having psychic unusual experiences, especially in her sleep. She would see entities sometimes in her room, and there was going to be somebody speaking, a famous woman. I don't know if you've heard of her. Her name was Olga Warrell, and she was a famous healer, I believe, from the Baltimore area. She's since deceased. But she was going to be speaking about psychic children, so I specifically went there to learn about that. But one of the other speakers was Dr. Selma Moss, and I believe that Dr. Taft might have worked with her. She was the famous parapsychologist at UCLA.
9: How much, I'm going to sort of ask an off-the-track question now, because you're qualified to answer it. I frequently wondered, you know, you hear all the time people say, we don't know everything about the human mind. How much actually do we know about the human mind, what it's capable of, how many of its resources we really use, that sort of thing? You hear people say we only use a very small percentage of our brain. Is that true?
10: Well, that's certainly what we hear all the time, that from a physiological standpoint anyway, that we're using a very small percentage of the brain's ability, and there's certainly indications that when somebody has had a head injury, there is a technique called, I believe it's called Feldenkrais. I believe that's the right term. And people are actually taught how to develop new neural pathways when there has been some kind of damage or just to expand their ability to have more neural pathways. And if that is possible, and they do this through different kinds of positions and breathing and a variety of different physical approaches that seems to do this, that certainly tells us, and also that the brain can compensate when there has been injury. So we certainly know that the brain has the ability to somehow, I don't know if this would be the right term, sort of to rewire itself in some way. So, and just from all that we're beginning to see in sort of, in terms of psychic abilities, that we know that there is the potential for so much more, and some people just seem to be more capable or have been trained in such a way, like the remote viewers, where they're using their mind in a different capacity than
9: this is exactly what I'm asking. In other words, we have a big project now to map the human genome, and we're just really beginning. There's a long, long way to go.
10: There certainly is, and it's kind of like a whole frontier that we're exploring. I think it's the most exciting frontier.
9: So how much of
10: we're going internally now.
9: Right. How much of the brain have we actually mapped? Do we know everything that goes on in there, a little bit of what goes on, or how much do we know about the brain?
10: I really wouldn't be able to answer that. When I was in graduate school, my minor was psychophysiology.
9: Uh-huh.
10: But that was, I graduated in 1978. There's so much that has been done since then, and I just don't feel that my expertise is in the physiology of the brain.
9: All right, well,
10: I'm more interested in the psychic aspect of the brain. And one of the things that did happen towards the end of graduate school that was very interesting and ties into the remote viewing is when I was going back to the University of Washington. By this time, I was doing my internship down at the VA hospital in Long Beach, and I was going back up to the University of Washington because I needed to do my doctoral defense. This is the kind of the final procedure before you get your PhD. I stopped at Stanford Research Institute and met with Hal Puthoff and Russell Park. Mm-hmm. Their book, Mind Reach, had just come out, where they had done their pioneering work in remote viewing and all of that work that they did with Ingo Swann. And I met with them for several hours. They took me to lunch and we talked and we went through the labs. And so right from the very beginning, I was interested in remote viewing. And that was, of course, at a time before it began to, well, it probably was already moving in that direction, but at least in mind reach, they weren't talking as much about the military applications, but that's certainly the direction that it went into after that.
9: All right. I take it then you looked pretty carefully into remote viewing, and I've had a number of them on the air, as I'm sure you're aware. My question is, do you consider remote viewing to be a valid discipline or science?
10: I believe that it's a very valid discipline and that the protocols are set up in a very systematic way, but I also think that you have to take into consideration that there can be some, I don't know if the right word would be bleed through or interaction with, say you have a monitor working with you, a person that is working with a remote viewer.
9: Right.
10: When I first read Courtney Brown's book back a year ago, The Cosmic Voyage.
9: Yes.
10: I happen to know, because of my connections with the Bigelow Foundation, that his monitor was Ed Baines, even though he had not said that in the book.
9: Well, he all but says it, but doesn't say it on the
10: air. And, of course, that's all come out since
9: his
10: then.
9: Monitor definitely was Ed Baines.
10: Right. Well, I happen to know that because of the things that I had known through the Bigelow Foundation. I also knew, and in fact, I remember back when you were doing your show, Area 2000, I remember you talking at the time. In fact, it was George Knapp was on your show one time, and he was talking about, this is when Ed Baines was in the New Mexico area.
9: Right.
10: And do you remember when he was saying that there was going to be a very large ship, and it was going to be landing in New Mexico, and there would be these reptilian children? And,
9: yes.
10: Okay, do you remember all of that?
9: Oh, yes.
10: I don't ever know quite exactly what happened with that, but I do know that that was something that he felt very, very strongly about. But when I read Courtney Brown's book and saw that there was a lot coming through related to New Mexico, ETs, etc., I began to wonder, well, I wonder how much of this was bleed through telepathically from Ed Baines, and that he was picking up on things related specifically to Ed Baines. Now, I don't know if that's true or not, but I think you do have to look at the fact that there's undoubtedly some kind of an interaction that goes on between the monitor and the person doing the remote viewing. yet they have set it up in such a systematic way that I think it's a very valid kind of an approach, and there's so much evidence now to show that they have come up with extraordinary things, and that many very average people can do this, or can certainly be taught how to do this.
9: Well, I've asked them whether they can detect the presence of another remote viewer.
10: You mean when somebody is tuning in to you?
9: That's correct. And just about everybody has said yes, that it would be very, very apparent if there was somebody else tuned in, tapped in, whatever, or close by, also remote viewing, for example, the same target.
10: Now, I remember that we talking to Courtney one time about that. I think this was on the November 14th show when he was talking about the Hale-Buck companion.
9: Yes.
10: And one of the things that he had said is it would also depend upon what you were doing at the time. It would depend on what you were focusing on. If you were somewhat distracted or focused on something else, you might not detect the presence at that moment.
9: Well, I guess they have proven scientifically what can be done, but I could imagine a lot of distracting or even disinformation. And
10: well, I think it's certainly open to that, don't you? That
9: yeah, I do.
10: Disinformation can definitely. In fact, that's really interesting because I'm very curious about the discrepancy between Courtney Brown's group and at the Farsight Institute and Ed Gaines' group in terms of the Flight 800.
9: 180 degrees apart.
10: And what's so curious to me is that I happen to have an associate that I work with who is a retired FAA person who has the gift, although sometimes he has felt it's a curse, to tune in to airplane crashes. And this has just been something that has gone on with him for many years. It's not something that he wants. It's something that has just happened to him. And we worked together very closely during the time right after that crash.
9: What
10: he definitely came up with material, detailed material, that would be much more supportive of Courtney Brown's group. And, in fact, we put all of the transcripts together with a cover letter from me and sent them to the FBI and received a thank you note and offered his services to help them. And then nothing ever happened after that.
9: You know, I heard a report earlier today on CNN about Flight 800. And the FBI is now... And I didn't hear the whole thing. You know, I heard part of it. It always happens that way. But they're looking for a missile launcher. And that would be supportive, certainly, of Courtney Brown's
10: yes.
9: version.
10: Well, the way that my associate had seen this was as a missile launch from a boat. And he just, we did all of this through some pretty intensive hypnosis work. And it was extraordinary what he was coming up with. And what he came up with in terms of the aftermath and the potential for a cover-up and quite a variety of things that were in great, great detail, including names and locations and where the boat was kept. Just a lot of detailed information, including even the name of a book that he was supposed to go to the library to get immediately after our work together, and he did, and it turned out that the book was a whole book filled with photographs of missiles. And he was able to pick out from that which was, you know, what the missile was that he had seen.
9: Fascinating. How did you get involved with the Bigelow Foundation?
10: What had happened is, do you remember the Roper study?
9: Oh, yes.
10: Okay. Well, when they had done the Roper study, they had put together, which for your listeners, by the way, this is sort of like a Gallup poll, that they were interested in including a few questions that would indicate whether somebody might have had an abduction experience. And these were questions that were embedded in other questions, so it wasn't like people weren't asked directly, have you been abducted by E.T.?
9: They were not led into it.
10: Right. It was a question that might be something like, have you ever felt there were entities in your room? Have you ever felt a sense of paralysis? There was a number of questions that would tie somebody in with some of what people report in an abduction. And once they got their response, they were really quite surprised to discover how many people had answered in the affirmative. It was rather significant. And ultimately, they put together a booklet that was sent out to therapists all over the country. Well, I received information about this booklet, and then somebody sent me a copy of it. You know, actually, they told told me about it on the telephone, and I said, well, who sent this booklet out? And they just read in the corner of, you know, the return address said the Bigelow Holding Company, Las Vegas, Nevada. So what I did is I sent a note to the Bigelow Holding Company just wanting to know about what kind of work they were doing and putting out this kind of booklet, because I felt it was very appropriate to educate therapists about this phenomena. And what I received a telephone call from Mr. Bigelow.
9: Mm-hmm.
10: And we ended up, I was in Orange County, Southern California at the time.
9: All right, Doctor, stand by.
10: All right.
9: We'll be back to you. We're at the bottom of the hour. Dr. Barbie Taylor is my guest, and she will be back in a moment from Las Vegas. We're going to cover a lot of very interesting territory tonight. Stay right where you are.
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9: Is real levitation possible? Oh, yes, absolutely. 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I have seen it. And I'm telling you, it is true. 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Now, back to Dr. Barbie Taylor. Doctor, are you there?
10: I certainly am, and I must agree, I think the flowers are very romantic. I used to be known as the romance doctor at one time. I think that would be a fabulous romantic gift.
9: Well, it does work, doesn't it?
10: I'm sure it does. It would impress me.
9: All right. Back to Roper for a moment.
10: Yes.
9: It made all the wire services. What were the essential results of the survey?
10: Essentially, there was a significant number of people who checked some of these questions related to these rather paranormal or odd experiences that they had that could also be contributed to maybe being abducted at one time. And in fact, they did it a number of times. They did the study, I believe, maybe even 3 times. Now, this was all before I even worked at the Bigelow Foundation. But I believe they did it about 3 times because they were so surprised with the results that they were getting. And then once the results were analyzed and they put together the booklet, part of what they were saying to therapists is that you need to pay attention that there is the potential that what might seem as though a client is having some kind of experience related to child abuse or sexual abuse may actually be related to an abduction situation. So they wanted to educate therapists. And after that, and this was during the time I was at the Bigelow Foundation, they had a team of experts who went around the country and once a month were offering free seminars for therapists to talk to them about what they found in the Roper study and to talk with them more about the potential that people could have had an abduction experience. So it was really quite an educational opportunity for therapists who maybe would not have been exposed to that material through any other way.
9: All right, what were the rough results? In other words, how many people could you conclude might have been abducted, percentage?
10: All right. Now, I cannot remember the exact data because all of that was done before I was there. That had nothing to do with the project that I worked on.
9: I see.
10: What was interesting about the project I worked on is here I had this connection with Mr. Bigelow calling me and We engaged in a long conversation, and then I came up to Las Vegas and met with him, and then he came down to Los Angeles, where I was doing some work there with SETI and with research having to do with UFOs, and it was at that time we decided that I would become a consultant. And the project that he gave me was to find the world's greatest medium.
9: The world's greatest medium.
10: Now, I was blown away when I got that project because I thought that I would either be the research coordinator for the various projects going on through the foundation or that I would specifically be working in the field of UFOs because I had been interested my whole life in that field and I had been working professionally since 1980 in that field, and all of a sudden I get this project to find the world's greatest medium. At first I laughed and I said to him, well, what am I supposed to do, look in the yellow pages? Because I really wasn't quite sure where I was supposed to begin with this. And then I just decided, well, I'm very good at doing research. After all, that's what my PhD is about, is a research degree. And if somebody's going to pay me to do parapsychology, I will do it.
9: All right, so how do you do it? How do you begin going to find the world's best mediums?
10: Well, it led me into a five-month project where ultimately I was networking all over the world. And by the end of the project, I had lists of hundreds of mediums. One of the things that I found was that not London particularly, but the United Kingdom was the hotbed of medium activity. And when I'm talking about mediums here, I'm talking about the old-fashioned idea of a person who serves as a go-between with someone who has lost a loved one. That's essentially what my project was about.
9: All right.
10: And it was fascinating, and it was through that work that ultimately I connected with Dr. Raymond Moody. And I just felt absolutely convinced by the end of my project. And part of what I did during this time, it wasn't just finding where they were located and getting lists and addresses and all that. Part of what my assignment was to go and have appointments with some of these people and then make an evaluation as to their level of accuracy. So I had the experience of having private sessions with some pretty extraordinary people, and I am absolutely convinced from my work that it's a very thin veil between here and the other side. And then, like I said, it ultimately led me to work with Dr. Raymond Moody, and in fact, that came about from listening to your interview with Dr. Moody on the Area 2000 show.
9: I
10: interviewed him right before his book Reunions came out.
9: That's
10: I was
9: right.
10: Driving to L.A. listening to your interview, and I immediately got the book and connected with them because I wanted to find out about whether they did any training with therapists.
9: So, you're not ambiguous about it. There is another side.
10: I have no doubt in my mind that we are eternal beings, that there is a very thin veil. There's indication scientifically that we seem to have more paranormal experiences when somebody is in Delta, in that place of deep sleep. That's true whether it's poltergeist activity or what many people will report when they're sleeping is they have what they perceive as dreams of departed loved ones. Well, maybe it's not dreams. Maybe we're just more accessible when we're in that state of consciousness because all of our normal defense mechanisms are down at that point. We don't have all of that chatter going through our minds.
9: Well, that's why I was asking you early on about the nature of the brain. I really, really believe that we have abilities. I've had a couple of experiences, one very strong one, that was simply could not be explained. Well, yes, it could. It was precognition. I had a case, a real case of precognition. It's never happened since, nor before, but at the time, you know, it wasn't one of those things you wonder about. It was a pounding, tremendously strong reality. So much so it put me on my knees. It scared me. But it was precognition, but I've never had it since, and I have no idea what triggered it, how I could bring it back. Nothing. It just happened.
10: You know, there was a period of time where I was asking each of my clients whether they had ever had what they would consider a paranormal experience. And one of the things that I discovered in asking that was that having some sort of a connection with a deceased loved one seemed to be the most common experience that people reported. And this might have been just a momentary seeing this person or hearing their voice. But I think that there's much more of that that goes on, and people just don't talk about it.
9: If I were to ask you about the nature of the other side, through your research, what have you divined? In other words, I guess I'm asking, what's it like over there?
10: Well, in terms of what I have read, because during this time that I was doing this project, one of the things that Mr. Bigelow and I did is we collected all kinds of books from the turn of the century when there was so much interest in spiritualism. And so I read so much material, and then also, like I said, met with some extraordinary mediums, including I had the opportunity to meet with George Anderson. Do you know who he is?
9: I do.
10: And he was actually the person that Mr. Bigelow was most interested in having me connect with. Mm-hmm. And when that connection finally came, it was at Dr. Raymond Moody's home in Alabama. But he did a reading for the small group that was there and picked up information about my father. He did not know me at all. He knew nothing about me. He picked up information about my father that was just so accurate in a communication, and then even tied it in with my grandfather, where he even came up with a name. And then fairly recently, I had an interview with a medium here in Las Vegas. Her name is Margaret Dent. She's from Australia. And in the same way, he was tuning into my father, picking up information. Again, I'd never met her. She knew nothing about me. And in the same way that it has happened with George Anderson, she says, oh, by the way, George says hello. And that was my grandfather's name. Mm-hmm. And both she and George Anderson picked up that name. And it was very much the same kind of thing. Oh, by the way, George is here and he says hello.
9: Huh. You know, that implies such a conscious remembrance of life. And that's very, very interesting to me. In other words, whatever is on the other side would seem to be a continuation of the present consciousness we have now without a great deal of change. I mean, for somebody to be able to say, and oh, by the way, so-and-so says hello, it's kind of like there's a big neighborhood over there.
10: Well, even more than that, my father was a physician, and he was saying, and she did not know that, but both she and George Anderson talked about him still being involved in healing and helping people, and then she kept seeing these books. She thought possibly he was a professor or something like that. It seemed like it was philosophy or something to her. But then as she continued to talk, it was that he was very actively interested at that time in alternative medicine and Edgar Cayce. And that was not something that my father talked about when he was living. But apparently in his role on the other side, he's very actively interested in this. And one of my fields of specialty is alternative medicine. So she said that, you know, he has a great deal of interest in this area and is working with you in this regard. And it made me feel as though my father and I are even more connected now because we share this area of interest, and that in some way he is helping me and assisting me. Now, I don't know exactly in what way that is, but it was just so interesting, both what she picked up on and what Margaret Dent and what George Anderson picked up on, not knowing me at all, nor knowing anything about my father.
9: Well, I assume you were, in effect, commissioned by Mr. Bigelow to go and do this, find the world's best mediums. What kind of report did you write after all of this investigation?
10: Well, what I did with him is I wrote a report at the end of each week.
9: Mm-hmm.
10: So I would let him know at the end of each week what I had explored during that period of time.
9: Did you find fraud?
10: No, I didn't in what I was doing. Now, I know from my reading that there were times that there were fraud, especially back in some of the camps that people went through at the turn of the century when spiritualism was so actively pursued by so many people, both in this country and in Europe. sometimes there was fraud involved. But that does not mean that just because there was some fraud that everything is fraudulent.
9: Correct. Well, it was obviously your job to separate as you could and to verify. Did you conclude that the mediums were the real thing? Is that
10: the
9: was that the essence of your report?
10: I felt very positive about.
9: Uh-huh. Interesting. And again, what you said seems to indicate that whatever's on the other side, do you think it is a dimensional, in other words, what are we dealing with over there? Is it a different dimension? Can we think of it like that? Or?
10: That's my sense of it. I really, in my book, I Break the Butterflies, which will be out in 1997, sometime this year, one of the things that I talk about is when you talk about the term, you use the term the quickening.
9: Yes.
10: And I believe that's a wonderful term. I talk sometimes about the changes. I talk sometimes about the cleansing or the dimensional shift. I think that we're actually going through a period of time where the planet is going through a frequency shift or a dimensional shift. And I think that in terms of where we are and what we perceive as the other side, I think it is a dimensional situation, which just has to do with frequency. It has to do with how quickly somebody is vibrating. I think that there can be things going on right here in this room where I am right now that I may not be perceiving because it's at a different frequency than what I perceive. Just as we see a certain frequency in terms of color, or we hear a certain frequency, yet we know that there's a much broader range beyond what we can see or beyond what we can hear. I believe that perceptual reality is like that, that we perceive something within a rather narrow range that there's much more going on beyond what we can perceive. And some people who are particularly trained or particularly gifted can perceive more, whether they can see angels or entities or whether they can hear things that others might not hear, people have different ways of picking up on
9: that. Okay, you said frequency. Since you're a psychologist, let me ask you this. Suppose hard science, was able to come up with some sort of contraption that would allow, in effect, a doorway, complete interaction with the other side.
10: Well, I believe that that has been done and is being done. During the time that I was doing this work at the Bigelow Foundation, I know you know who Angela Thompson is.
9: I know Angela well, yes.
10: Angela was the research coordinator at the same time that I was the outside consultant. So she worked directly in the office, and I was working on outside projects, or one particular outside project. But we would meet each week with Mr. Bigelow. While she was coordinating all of these projects, and this was a few years ago, this was actually, I was working on this in 1992,
9: mm-hmm.
10: And she was there through 92 and 93. But one of the projects that she was looking at was how people are using electronic devices to be able to communicate with the other side. And there was something that was going on at the time that was in Europe where people were using computer monitors and they were actually getting images on the computer monitor. I believe at the time it was Einstein, Nikola Tesla, not sure who else, seemed to be coming through this computer monitor where they could actually see an image and have some sort of a communication. Now, again, since that wasn't my particular project, I didn't follow it all the way through. But I remember reading a newsletter about that particular work, and there was a whole field of parapsychology that was built around this work with electronic devices, whether you were using a tape recorder or whether you were using a computer or whatever it might be that you were using in order to communicate with entities on the other side, just mm-hmm. like with the Dr. Taft photograph. They were using some kind of electronic equipment to pick up something that you could not see visibly, but
9: that's
10: they were
9: right.
10: getting things that
9: correct.
10: Obviously were there.
9: Correct. But suppose we actually developed, I hesitate to use the word stargate, I'm just going to use the word gate, that literally allowed transition from this side to that side. It would change the world.
10: Let me tell you one of the things that Dr. Moody was talking about when I was back there, and this must have been, let's see, I've got my Theater of the Mind certificate right here on the wall of my office. So this was in August of 1994. He was talking about some research, and I don't know how far he's gone with this now, but he was talking at the time about using some of the psychomantium research, which was using a mirror as a reflective device to have apparitions appear of your departed loved ones. But going beyond that, having some kind of a place where they would have a person who had already had near-death experiences, so they weren't afraid of the death process and had had some exposure to the other side, and then having this sort of like a dome type structure with the whole ceiling being mirrors, and having the patient there as they're going through the death process and the facilitator working with them, and somehow being able to go partway on the journey with the person.
9: Yes.
10: And I don't know how far they carried that research, because I know that Dr. Moody had some health challenges and other things happened within his family after that. But they were talking about doing something like that, and I thought that was just fascinating. And it's sort of a technological way to do something that shamans do. You know, shamans for thousands of years have been able to train themselves to travel interdimensionally to work with those individuals that they work with, whether it's through healing or the death process or whatever. So it's sort of a way of doing that. And I don't know how far they got with it, but I thought it was a wonderfully fascinating idea.
9: Well, I know that he was doing some research that he was hesitant to talk about. He talked about a lot of it, but he said there's a lot of stuff going on right now that I can't talk about.
10: He is such a brilliant scholar and such a lovely man. What he likes to do is he really likes doing the research. He likes getting into the historic material, traveling to Greece, learning about the type structure with the whole ceiling being mirrors, and having the patient there as they're going through the death process and the facilitator working with them, and somehow being able to go partway on the journey with the person.
9: Yes.
10: And I don't know how far they carried that research, because I know that Dr. Moody had some health challenges and other things happened within his family after that. But they were talking about doing something like that, and I thought that was just fascinating. And it's sort of a technological way to do something that shamans do. You know, shamans for thousands of years have been able to train themselves to travel interdimensionally to work with those individuals that they work with, whether it's through healing or the death process or whatever. So it's sort of a way of doing that. And I don't know how far they got with it, but I thought it was a wonderfully fascinating idea.
9: Well, I know that he was doing some research that he was hesitant to talk about. He talked about a lot of it, but he said there's a lot of stuff going on right now that I can't talk about.
10: He is such a brilliant scholar and such a lovely man. What he likes to do is he really likes doing the research. He likes

0: interdimensionally to work with those individuals that they work with, whether it's through healing or the death process or whatever. So it's sort of a way of doing that. And I don't know how far they got with it, but I thought it was a wonderfully fascinating idea.
1: Well, I know that he was doing some research that he was hesitant to talk about. He talked about a lot of it, but he said there's a lot of stuff going on right now that I can't talk about.
0: He is such a brilliant scholar and such a lovely man. What he likes to do is he really likes doing the research. He likes the getting into the historic material, traveling to Greece, learning about the, learning about all of the ancient understandings of what went on with the, what was that called? The,
1: do you remember the movie Flatliners?
0: I never saw the movie.
1: Oh, you never saw
0: something about
1: it. Really? All right. Well, I will tell you a little more about it after the break, and we'll discuss it. Stay right there. Dr. Barbie Taylor is my guest, and she is in Las Vegas. She'll be back right after the news, as will I. This is CBC.
2: Here again, Art Bell.
1: Once again, here I am. My guest is Dr. Barbie Taylor. And somehow we had a kind of a lousy phone connection, as we sometimes get to. Yeah, maybe somebody can explain that to me. I live in Pahrump, Nevada, which is 65 miles west of Las Vegas. Now, one would think that a telephone connection to Las Vegas would be a piece of cake. But I can get better connections to Cairo, Egypt, London, England, Tokyo, Japan, or Sydney, Australia, than I can get to Las Vegas. Don't ask me why. But we're going to pick up Dr. Taylor at the bottom of the hour, and she's going to switch locations, and we're going to see if we can get a little bit of a better connection. The topic is fascinating, and we'll get back to it in a moment. All right, a couple of items, and very interesting items at that. One is, I want you to be sure to get up to my website, and tonight would be a good night to try. When I said it last night, everything went into gridlock, as it so many times does. Dr. Barry Taff, who was on Dreamland, is going to be on this program Friday night, Saturday morning. He was the principal investigator into the case that later became known as The Entity with Barbara Hershey, the movie. Only he sent me the photographs from the real case. And they are on my website, and I want to be darn sure you get to see them before the show Friday night, Saturday morning. I mean, witnesses sitting around, one photograph, you'll see several witnesses themselves with cameras from a major university. And this young lady on the bed, and this, I wouldn't know what to call it, energy, not an aura, but energy completely surrounding her, and about four or five additional photographs, some of other cases that simply are way beyond any explanation. So you go up there and take a look. It's www.artbell.com. www.artbell.com. Another item would be, I don't know how many of you heard it in L.A., no doubt you would have. My good friend, Mr. K.A.B.C., gave me a call, and we chatted a little bit. He does a program very much like mine in the sense that we do not screen calls. There are very, very few people in the industry who do not screen calls. And to me, it's more fun. And he feels the same way. And so that's how we met. And he came up here and we had a great visit. We kind of told that story. And now he precedes me, of course, on KABC in Los Angeles. And it's going to be quite a combination. So that was fun. Now, I received a fax. Unfortunately, at the end of the show last night, actually, I'm sorry, email.

0: and the signal appears to be now gone. But Marty in Iowa, mind you, middle of the country, wrote me an email saying, for the past several evenings, I've been getting an extremely strong signal centered on 5720 kilohertz lower sideband. And so I was very curious, and I tuned 5720, and by golly, there it was. And it was the strangest signal I've ever heard. Now, I'm not going to spend a lot of time on it right now because as of tonight, it is not there. But last night, it was just slamming in. And I've heard a lot of radio in my years because it's what I do. I've never heard a signal like that. And if some of you would be kind enough to check, 5720 kilohertz, lower sideband, I would appreciate it from time to time. It's not there now. At least I don't think it is. But if you begin to hear that signal, please fax me, email me, call me, whatever, because I want a lot of people to listen. I want to know where it's coming from and what it is. Enough said. Now, with Dr. Barbie Taylor, we were talking about the other side. She was commissioned by the Bigelow Foundation to investigate the world's best mediums, you know, in an effort to try and find out if there is something on the other side. And in the first hour, we talk about the nature of the brain, how much we know about the brain, whether or not, toward the end of the hour, it might be possible to, in effect, open, let me back up, if the difference between this side and what is called the other side is frequency, then it might be possible in the hard sciences to create, in effect, a gate. You know, I don't want to use the well-worn Stargate scenario, but you get the idea. Some kind of gate that would allow transference from that side to this and this side to that. What would the implications be, can you imagine, of such a portal? Could it be done? Maybe. Does it involve the very nature of time or dimensionality? I don't know, but I have a feeling that if we move, and there are people doing work like Dr. Raymond Moody, and she mentioned Dr. Moody, if we do work in this area, it may become possible, and imagine the implications of that. Here's a fax I just got. Well put, Art, your thoughts about death being more of a continuation. For NDEs, at least for this one, the dividing line between death and the afterlife is not the extreme delineation, the demarcation that it was prior to the experience. It is, in effect, a connecting flight, just no luggage allowed. Someone once said, we are not human beings on a spiritual journey. We are spiritual beings on a human journey. That's Bob in Austin, Texas. And that is a very interesting way to think about it. We are not human beings on a spiritual journey. Even though we perceive ourselves that way. We're human, we're flesh and bone, with mortality and a limited time here. Instead, you might want to think of yourself as a spiritual being on a rather short human journey. At any rate, we'll take a few calls. We'll pick up Dr. Barbie Taylor again at the bottom of the hour and continue with this. East of the Rockies, you're on the air. Hi.
1: Hello. How are you, Art?
0: Okay, sir.
1: Yeah, I've been trying all evening to get you. Well, you're on the radio about the after death and so forth?
0: Yes.
1: Yeah. I died in 19, 1991 on November 12th. And I know a lot about it and so forth.
0: You're getting a call there, sir?
1: Yeah. Hello?
0: Yeah. You want to take your call or?
1: What do you mean?
0: Well, you've got call waiting or something. It's going off.
1: I got call waiting?
0: I guess you do.
1: Oh, I got, you know what I got? I got a bad cord here and it clicks everyone.
0: Oh, I see, I see.
1: The line ain't tapped or anything like that.
0: All right.
1: But,
0: What is it that killed you?
1: Huh? A heart attack.
0: A heart attack?
1: Yeah.
0: And for how long were you without, you know, pulse and respiration?
1: Well, I don't know because, when I was back in my body again, I was told I was on the operating table for 10 hours or something like that. And my daughter said I was green. I turned green. The way it happened, I came out of a fast food restaurant, and I was sitting at a stoplight waiting for a left turn behind a car. And all of a sudden, I heard a voice in the car tell me, "Turn into the gas station, Walter." And it said it three times, "Turn into the gas station, Walter." So I listened to the voice because it got pretty rough at the third time they told me it was my mother's voice.
0: Uh-huh.
1: So I turned into the gas station, and she said, turn your engine off on ACC and turn your blinkers on. And then that was the last thing I remember there.
0: Wow. And
1: next I was out, I felt that I was, where my car was sitting, I felt that I was laying on the back end of a truck, and the whole truck was glowing inside. It was cold, and I was laying on the bed of that truck. And I asked everybody around her. There was no truck there. I guess I was on the other side, but the way to get out of your body and find out what the other side is, you have the instrument to do with your brain and so forth. You tune in on approximately seven or eight cycles per second, approximately hypnosis state, and you can walk out of your body. When you're out of your body, you can walk through walls and everything else, and you can float through the air or you can go from one place to another automatically. You don't travel. You just appear from one place to another.
0: Well, what do you remember of the other side, other than the truck?
1: Well, you can be any age you want to be on the other side.
0: I'm asking you, sir, what you remember.
1: Well, I remember I went through like a tunnel, and there's all different colors all around me, all kinds of flashing type colored lights, like.
0: Right.
1: And it was in whirling type thing. And then at the end of that, there was a real bright light and so forth. And, he got his light and he communicated through telepathy on it. And, I told the nurse in the hospital, I wanted to tell her about it. They sent me up to psychiatric ward. They wanted to check me and see if I was crazy because I told her there was a God and so forth. But I could sit for hours and tell you different things.
0: So did they send you?
1: Yeah.
0: And what did this...
1: The door locked behind me as I went up there.
0: What did they discern about you?
1: I got a breath with them. I told them that they can't do that kind of stuff and everything else. I didn't tell them anymore after that, so...
0: Thank you. I agree. If you had an experience like that, if you came close to death, and thought you had seen God or our Maker or whatever force lies beyond, I believe there is something. They probably would send you to see a psychiatrist. Maybe a Dr. Taylor, who knows. And I suppose that if you began to sense that what you were saying to them was being regarded as psychiatric illness, that you might quickly back away and say, "Oh no, now I realize now, you know, it was a dream, and I'm fine. Let me get the hell out of here. Thank you very much. I'm fine. Have a nice day," and leave. In other words, not press your case, lest you end up in a rubber room. First time caller line, you're on the air.
2: Guess what?
0: What?
2: Yeah.
0: What?
2: I'm not a first-time caller.
0: Well, then, in that case, you're out of there. Guess what, sir? East of the Rockies, you're on the air. Hello. Guess not. West of the Rockies, you're on the air.
3: Hi, Art.
0: Hello.
3: Jake in Yakima.
0: Hi, Jake.
3: Hey, I got a friend in Cedar Rapids, and he says he can't get your show in Iowa.
0: Really?
3: What station would he find that?
0: Cedar Rapids, Iowa. Well, of course, WLS, I'm sure, would come banging in.
3: Yeah, I'm kind of surprised, because I think when I was on there, I've been able to pick you up pretty well. But.
0: Right. There would be a number of stations that he could get. So,
3: WLS is a good one. Oh, yeah, I'll tell him that.
0: Well, of course it's a good one, sure.
3: Hey, you had that guy on your show last night that wanted to take a hit up his bong on the air?
0: He did do it. KXTK in Des Moines, Iowa would be another one.
3: KXTK?
0: 940.
3: 940, all right.
0: Have him try that, all right?
3: You think I could take a hit off my crack pipe on the air?
0: No.
3: Oh, that's okay.
0: I mean, you know, it was asinine enough last night. I mean, after the guy took his hit, I said, I want your Social Security number.
3: And he gave
0: me,
3: yeah.
0: Idiot read it on the air.
3: Did you write it down?
0: No, of course not.
3: You could use
0: not.
3: That for something.
0: I could.
3: Hey, do you remember the TV show Twin Peaks?
0: Yes.
3: Did you like that show?
0: I had mixed feelings about it.
3: It kind of went south after a while, didn't it?
0: It was intriguing.
3: Because I used to really like that show, and I kind of missed it. I used to sit up all night and weep until I found your show. And now I sit up all night and listen to your show, but I really used to like that show. It's just kind of too bad that they got rid of it.
0: Well, it was a great departure from anything else that has ever been done. I was not a big Twin Peaks fan. I watched it once or twice, and I don't know. It was all right. It was certainly a departure, but it did not catch on with me. East of the Rockies, you're on the air. Hi.
4: Hello.
0: Hello.
4: Okay.
0: Yes, sir.
4: Let me turn up the radio.
0: Yes. Oh, by all means, do that right away.
4: This is Floyd Owen from St. Louis.
0: Yes.
4: Yeah, okay. I was calling about the guy he just was talking about. He had a heart attack.
0: Yes.
4: In a gas station. Well, about a year ago, I was shot.
0: You were shot?
4: Huh?
0: You were shot?
4: Yeah, I was shot. And I shot four times.
0: You were shot four times?
4: Shot four times.
0: Wait. I don't frequently talk to people who were shot even once, much less four times. How did that happen?
4: Oh, I was waiting on the bus to go to work, and a guy came around the corner with a rifle, .22 rifle, and shot me.
0: Somebody you knew?
4: No. It was a robbery attempt.
0: All right. You were shot four times. What happened?
4: What ensued after that was, you know, pretty much blew my mind. I remember giving the police report and all that, and then I went out. They took me to the hospital. From what I remember, they sewed me up and sent me back home. But then weird things started happening in going home. Home was all different.
0: Well, first of all, you don't generally get shot four times and treated as an outpatient. Where were you shot?
4: I was shot in the upper abdomen. One bullet. Right over the rib cage.
0: Yeah, how
4: the rib cage over the heart and went out my side.
0: Went out your side.
4: Yeah.
0: And you were hit by three additional bullets.
4: Three additional bullets. Well, one bullet, yeah. You're correct.
0: How could you possibly be treated as an outpatient?
4: I don't know. Let me go on and you'll figure it out. A friend of mine from work, a coworker from work came, picked me up, took me back home. And things were juxtaposition. You know, they were not quite what they were supposed to be.
0: I've got you.
4: And then the real weird thing happened. The guy just called, talked about a truck.
0: Yeah.
4: Okay, the last thing I remember, I was on this island. It was a Thousand Islands up in Canada. It was at the great castle they have on one of the islands.
0: Listen, I've got a break.
4: Okay.
0: Would you be willing to hold on?
4: Sure.
0: Good, because I'm feeling this is going to be interesting. I wonder if he was in another dimension. We'll be right back.

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1: It absolutely is. Top of the morning, everybody. I'm Art Bell. And we're going to try to get back to Dr. Barbie Taylor here in a few moments. But I've got a caller on hold. The man was shot 4 times. He said they sewed him up and sent him home. And I thought for a moment, this one doesn't work. But now I think I know where he's going. He got home. And nothing was right. Sir, are you there?
2: Yes, I am.
1: All right. So when you say nothing was right, everything was out of place or different or...
2: Yes.
1: Yeah. Okay.
2: When I got home, I lived in two places in St. Louis. Okay. One was down a place called Dego Hill. The other place was down in Cherokee area. Okay, the latter place, which was Cherokee, the Cherokee house was sitting up on Dago Hill. And I'm sitting there scratching my head, but, you know, what's going on? I couldn't figure it out. It wasn't quite clicking. A few people were, you know, doing things that, you know, real out of the ordinary stuff. And I just couldn't figure out. Anyway, as things went on, my boss gave me a trip to Canada, okay, to the Thousand Islands. And I thought this was even getting weirder. But, you know,
1: out of character for my boss.
2: Yes.
1: I understand.
2: And so me and my friend went to the Thousand Islands.
1: Right.
2: And we arrived on the island that had the castle on it and took the tour. Somehow I got separated from my friend, and I was down in like a loading dock area. And from a distance, I saw this vehicle. Now, the other guy mentioned a truck, and this was a truck, and it was heading right for me.
1: Yeah.
2: So I ran behind a wall. It ran to the brick wall and stopped short of hitting me. And the driver of the vehicle, even that freak is even more freaky. He was surrounded by like a rainbow of lights.
1: All right.
2: I couldn't quite make out his face a whole lot, but I could, the lights were very prominent around him.
1: Okay.
2: He waved me towards him. And of course, I refused after about 4 or 5 times. He gave up.
1: Yes.
2: Okay. And soon after that is when I finally, I guess I pulled out of the coma. Here I was in a coma for 3 weeks.
1: Wow.
2: And didn't even...
1: Wow, that is really incredible. So in other words, during that time, that coma, you were in an alternative and near reality, but not reality.
2: Not reality.
1: Not this reality.
2: Not this.
1: Oh, that's an amazing story. I really thank you for it, sir. And I take it you pulled out and came back to this world.
2: It took me about another 6 months out of the hospital before I mentally pulled out of it.
1: Yeah, now you're making sense. I really appreciate the call. There you go. That's exactly what I was talking about. So there's a man who went somewhere else. Just went somewhere else. And then when the time came, he was returned, but actually lived another reality. The people were different. The physical setup was different. His boss gave him a trip to Canada, totally out of character. And then all of a sudden, it came for him, and he came back. And when he did, he came out of the coma. Fascinating. Are you making too many trips to the bathroom? If so, you're not alone. Some loss of sex drive? You're not alone. 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All right, still unable to reach Dr. Barbie Taylor at the new number. I hope she's okay. We'll try that again here in a bit. In the meantime, we will stay with open lines. I found that last story absolutely riveting. Do you think there could be another side that is, in effect, simply an alternative reality? Or maybe there are many of them. I don't know. An interesting mystery, to be sure. You're on the air. Hello.
3: This is Dr. Barbie Taylor. I just heard you say you were having difficulty reaching me, so I thought I'd better call you back.
1: Well, good. I'm glad you have. You made it, huh?
3: I certainly did, and I heard the last part of what you were talking about with that gentleman in terms of the separate reality.
1: Yes.
3: And you know what it reminded me of is that portion of Whitley Strieber's book where, in Breakthrough, where he was talking about coming off the freeway, he was with a young man, a friend of his son, and they went off the freeway, and then just for a moment, they were in a totally separate reality.
1: That's right.
3: Do you remember that part?
1: Yes. Oh, very well. Yes.
3: I thought that was one of the most fascinating parts of his book. And they were confused for a period of time. He continued to drive. It was completely unfamiliar to him. The structures were unfamiliar. And then in a moment, he drove back another way, and he was back to our reality, but in a separate location.
1: That's right. Now, also, many times associated with these conscious things that occur, as we just discussed, there will be a green flash or a flash that will occur, and suddenly you're somewhere else.
3: I had not heard of that particular flash of light, especially a color. I certainly heard of people going into light that I had, you know, especially with the near-death experiences. But that's interesting. Where did that come from in terms of the green flash of light? Who experienced that?
1: That was one of the, or several of the stories were told, in which people were suddenly in utterly and completely different places. Or, even more interestingly, in the same place without the modern buildings there. In other words, as the same area would have been, minus the way things are in the world right now?
3: Well, certainly that makes it sound as though in some way they went into some kind of a time warp. you know, whether we think of it as a future or a past or a dimensional shift or whatever it is.
1: Exactly.
3: Reality is just more than what we perceive through our five senses.
1: All right. I know that you've also worked with Dr. Stephen Greer of C-SETI.
3: Yes, I was actually working very closely with Dr. Greer at the time that I became involved with the Bigelow Foundation. But what I was doing with Dr. Greer is I was the working group coordinator for Las Vegas, which meant that two Saturdays a month there was a team of people who were trained, and we went out into the field, out into the desert to different sites where we did the C-SETI research using certain consciousness protocols to hopefully create some kind of an interaction with extraterrestrials or with ships. And I did this for about a year and a half as the working group coordinator, and then I also was on the executive council, so I worked very closely with the small group of people that were the kind of the guiding thought behind the what C-SETI was doing at the time, and we would frequently go back to Asheville, North Carolina, to Dr. Greer's home, and we were gathering the most credible, the best available evidence at the time so that there could be debriefings with world leaders about the fact that extraterrestrials are here and have been visiting the planet for a long period of time. It was an organization totally based upon diplomacy and on consciousness, which is the reason I became involved with it, because it was very positive.
1: What were the results?
3: I left C-SETI about a year and a half ago because I was very actively involved in working on my book at the time, and I just couldn't continue to do both. But I understand they have continued this project in doing the debriefings. I know that Dr. Greer, who is just a magnificent, articulate leader, he had debriefed people at a very high level within the government. I know that that has continued even beyond, you know, what he had done then. And I know that they have continued in gathering evidence. I believe he was on your Dreamland show not all that long ago where was some talk about some tape that he has received, a video that I believe from Scotland that is supposed to be one of the best videos.
1: That's right. It was also reported on by Linda Moulton Howe this last Sunday.
3: Now, has anyone been able to view that publicly yet?
1: Well, I don't think we've seen it in this country, but the reports on the Internet are many, many, many. So it's going to make it over here eventually, and of course, I'm dying to see it.
3: I'm sure you're aware of the 6th Annual International UFO Congress that will be meeting in Laughlin, Nevada.
1: Yes. Oh, yes.
3: In 2 weeks, January 18th. I'm wondering, and since that is also a film festival, I'm wondering if possibly that will be shown there. I don't believe Dr. Greer is on the program at this point, but I'm hoping maybe they'll make a special contact with him. Maybe that will happen.
1: I'm sure they're trying.
3: All right. Well, I do hope that that happens. But one of the other things that I did with C-SETI, which was the most extraordinary experience that I had with UFOs, with, I shouldn't even call them a UFO. It wasn't an unidentified flying object. It was definitely a ship of some kind.
1: Mm-hmm.
3: But there were five of us who went down to Mexico to do research. This was in the beginning of 1993, shortly after I had moved to Las Vegas. We were there for 6 days. We were working in a very remote area east of Mexico City on the east side of the volcano there. And we had extraordinary interactions where in the middle of the night, in fact, the most vivid encounter happened at 11:45 p.m., we were doing what they call coherent thought sequencing, which is a type of, it's sort of like remote viewing in a way. You're projecting your consciousness out into space and then creating a visual image for extraterrestrial consciousness and guiding them back to where you are located.
1: Mm-hmm.
3: We were in the process of doing a procedure like that, and Dr. Greer got, and we had our eyes closed at the time, but he got the message, open your eyes, look to the north, which he did. And there was an amber light that was coming directly between the two volcanoes. We had a high beam light, which he flashed at the object, and he immediately yelled to us, this is it, this is the real thing. And as we opened our eyes and looked at this amber object, which was really quite low to the horizon, it immediately turned towards us, came very close to us. In fact, we were able to, using topographical maps and going back there to the same spot the next day, to determine that it came within a mile of where we were located. It was already at a low altitude. It came even lower, and as it approached us, Dr. Greer flashed it two times. It flashed back at us two times as it was coming towards us. Then it kind of dipped down. We thought potentially it was going to land, but then it kind of pulled up. We saw the underside of the ship, and it was the triangle-shaped ship with the three white lights and the red light in the center. And then it flattened out again, went away from us, flashed back at us from the rear as we flashed it again two times, and then flashed back two times. Then it went down over a ridge, a very low ridge. And what was so fascinating about that period of time when it was closest to us is that all of our equipment shut off. It was apparently the electromagnetic effect.
1: Was there any sound?
3: There was absolutely no sound.
1: No sound.
3: And this object, I would say, we all estimated that it was probably about the size of a 747. So we're not talking about a small object.
1: You know, this is going to sound far out, but let us imagine for a moment that these are not ETs.
3: Right.
1: Let us imagine that these are craft from right here on Earth, something we have developed generations ahead, maybe from Area 51 or, you know, who knows. I've wondered about this for some time. I had a very, very, very close encounter with a triangular object.
3: I remember hearing about it.
1: Yes, here in Pahrump, Nevada. And there was no question about it. It was close. It was silent. It was triangular. It had the lights. It didn't fly. It floated directly over both my wife and myself and out across the valley. Other people here in the valley also saw it. So they exist.
3: Oh, there's no question about that.
1: I wonder if people like Dr. Stephen Greer, people like yourself, people like myself, and at that time I was doing Area 2000, you'll recall, I wonder if we're not toyed with. I've wondered about this more than once. If the people who are running these programs and these craft, they know roughly where I would be. They know where Dr. Greer would be. It's pretty well advertised where he goes. And I just wonder if we're not toyed with. For example, earlier today, I had three A-10 aircraft fly about 100 feet over my house. It was quite an experience. It's, I stood out there and watched them. I mean, I could almost wave to the pilot. And I think they know that I'm located here, and I think they play with me.
3: I think there's a number of different things going on. I think that one of the things we have to recognize is when we talk about extraterrestrials, we're not talking about just one group of beings. That there are extraterrestrials that come from a variety of different places, and they have their own particular agendas for why they might be here. I personally believe, with a lot of evidence to support this belief, that there is a group of extraterrestrials that interact with our inner government, or whatever you want to call that aspect of our government that has been working on these black projects. And I think that especially where you are, out in Pahrump here near Las Vegas, that there definitely are things going on that relate more to some of our technology. I don't believe that's what was going on down in Mexico when we were down there. The reason that we had gone down and had that particular research trip in the first place is because ever since, I believe it was July 11th of 1991 when they had the solar eclipse in Mexico City, they began having all of these multiple sightings. They had a UFO flap, a very involved flap, down in Mexico City, the largest city in the world.
1: So much so that I understand that the people of Mexico City are almost now regarding the sighting of these objects with, what's the right word?
3: That it's become normal.
1: Normal, yes. Well, it's become normal for them.
3: About it on national television. They don't have the same interaction about it with their government as we do here.
1: As a matter of fact, there have been several near collisions of aircraft in the Mexico City area.
3: That's true.
1: and these objects, whatever in the heck they are.
3: Well, we saw not only the triangle craft, which, by the way, the very same thing happened again the next night, exactly at 11:45, but instead of coming from the direction of the north and then coming towards us, it was coming from the east this time and came towards us and once again dipped in such a way that we could see the underside and see the lights and see it was the triangle craft. But we also saw disc-shaped craft, and there were three of us, Dr. Joseph Burke and myself and the man who was doing our handling our technical equipment. We saw a small disc-shaped craft about 2 o'clock in the afternoon, and it was so close and so clear that it was absolutely the closest sighting that I have ever had, and totally, fully conscious, all three of us saw it at the same time. And we were so close to the volcano at that point that your brain tries to make sense of what you're seeing, and my first immediate response is, oh, this is a small airplane taking off, because it was kind of at an angle, and I believe we were looking at the side of a disc. So it looked sort of tubular, but it was very reflective of sunlight. It looked like tinfoil in the sun. But then I immediately realized there was no insignia, there was no wings, there was not a tail, and if this was a conventional craft, it would have hit the volcano, which is an 18,000-foot volcano, and besides that, we had just hiked that whole area the day before. There was not even villages out there, much less an airport, and there was no sound.
1: All right, well, I'm beginning to get confused with regard to these objects and whether they are part of a mystical experience or whether they are really solid craft from elsewhere. In other words, whether these are popping in and out of some other dimension or time, or whether they're actually from another place far, far away.
3: Well, see, I believe it can be all of the above. I don't think that those things are necessarily mutually exclusive. I believe that there are very real craft, nuts and bolts kind of craft, but that they may have a technology of understanding the dimension of time and be able to go in and out of dimensions so that we would perceive them at one point and then maybe not perceive them at another point. So I think they can travel interdimensionally. And also, I believe that there are, in fact, I'm just that certain that there are bases here, too, where these craft are located, whether it's underground or in remote areas.
1: Well, I have a feeling you're right, and I don't know. Stand by, Doctor. We'll be back to you. Which of the above is true? But one of them is, because clearly, very clearly, something really is going on. We'll be right back.
0: Here again, Art Bell.
1: Once again, here I am. By the way, the big news of the day is Newt Gingrich was reelected. I imagine that's what most of the other talk shows are talking about. What a surprise, huh? Listen, we'll get back to Dr. Barbie Taylor, who has worked with people like Dr. Stephen Greer, Dr. Raymond Moody, has worked in all kinds of areas of parapsychology. In a moment. We're talking about the other side, and we're talking about this side. Things seen here, things done there, and we will begin to take calls. How'd you like to shed 8 to 10 pounds in the next month? 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The only thing you've got to lose here is that weight. Listen, do you remember a time when you could buy a new car for $2,000? A new three-bedroom home for $10,000 or less, or maybe a 10-cent cup of coffee? A time when the average middle-income family had only one wage earner. That allowed the wife to devote full-time care for the family. They could still own their own home, buy a new car every couple of years, take a nice vacation every summer, put a couple of kids through college, and look forward to carefree retirement. 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Well, to have the same standard of living today, you'd have to net, after taxes, about 10 times the income of that year. Very few of us have been able to keep pace. What's happened to our beloved American dollar, the American dream? For the answers to these questions and more, I want you to call my friends at North American Trading and ask for their free newsletter on the decline of the dollar. That number is 1-800-877-9799. It's completely free. The number, 1-800-877-9799. All right, back now to my guest, Dr. Barbie Taylor. We're talking about the nature of the other side and some of the things on this side. And I wonder if there really is a difference, if we're dealing with different things, or perhaps if it isn't that other side sort of opening up, popping in to this side, strange as that may sound.
3: Well, I think part of what the quickening is about a dimensional shift. I think that in some ways we're sort of between third and fourth dimension at this point in time. But I believe that there's certain people who experience it more so than other people. And that those people who are beginning to awaken, let's call it their wake-up call, those people who are beginning to awaken to this level of understanding, I believe, will actually perceive things and possibly experience things as they evolve in the world and during this time of great change differently than those people who just are not tuned in at this
1: level. Try this theory. Instead of somebody coming here or aliens coming here, what if at some point there simply is a more complete breakdown between the two sides?
3: Well, see, I, again, don't find those things, I don't believe that they're mutually exclusive. I believe that there are extraterrestrial beings who have been interacting with us forever. In fact, I believe that we're here as a result of extraterrestrial beings who have been known as the gods throughout history. And I'm not saying that I don't believe that there is a creative life force. I do believe that there is a creative life force. But I believe that there has been this interaction forever. And that, but yet at the same time, there also is an interdimensional aspect to what we perceive of as time. That time doesn't really exist as a linear form in the way that we think of it.
1: Only as we make it so. Time is our invention.
3: And I think it's only relevant here in this third dimensional reality.
1: I don't think it's relevant in other places.
3: Nope. And I believe that's why when we get into those arguments, and some scientists get into the arguments that, well, certainly there can't be visitations here from outer space because of the distance that would need to be traveled and because of the speed of light and so forth. I think that's a misunderstanding, and that these beings who are so much more evolved technologically than we are, that they are able to travel through time in a different way than we are.
1: That may be
3: although
1: right.
3: I really believe that there are time experimentations that are going on.
1: So do I.
3: And that we know a great deal more than what has been revealed to most people.
1: I agree again. Let us go to the phones. First time caller line, you're on the air with Barbie Taylor. Hi.
4: Good morning to you both, and David.
1: Yes.
4: And, Art, you're absolutely right. Time is our creation. Just as, my former better half was, wont to quote someone who said that if God did not exist, it would be necessary for man to invent him.
1: Mm.
4: And I think he was absolutely right. Because, he fancied himself an agnostic, and, by the time we separated and ultimately divorced, he fell in love with a woman who was a active Christian, and he was reading a book on how to think about God when he came to visit me one weekend. And he ultimately married the woman and embraced God. So he did find a need to invent God. And just as you said about time, it is a figment of our imagination, allows us to have a time frame in which to to organize our activities.
1: Correct. Well, it also comes from the fact, thank you, that we are mortal beings. And so it is necessary that we measure time, if for no other reason than to know how much time we've got here, roughly, and to conduct our daily activities. So that's right, and it may well be that what we call the other side, for lack of a better term, simply may not measure time the way we do. You agree with that, Doctor?
3: I certainly think that that is undoubtedly very true, and that's why we can't quite perceive how it must be on the other side. And when we think in terms of reincarnation and we think about somebody coming back, we think, well, how long are they there before they would come back? You know, what period of time is there in between? Because we're constantly perceiving things in terms of this linear model of time. And I don't believe that's what, and I believe that quantum physics is beginning to show that that's not the way it really is. It's just the way we conceptualize.
1: Mm-hmm. All right. Wild card line, you're on the air with Dr. Barbie Taylor. Hello.
5: Oh, thank you very much. How's that lovely wife, Ramona, doing?
1: Fine, thank you.
5: Good, that's great. Well, Doctor, I have a question for you.
3: All right.
5: I'd like to challenge you to something. The next time you get together with some of your colleagues and you're trying to draw something extraterrestrial into our atmosphere, why don't you just try, just for the heck of it, to see if you can draw some of those MIAs and POWs that are still with you in Southeast Asia to see if they can come home. Do you think that's possible?
3: Well, I don't think in the type of techniques that we're doing that that's going to be accomplished, but I certainly think it's important that there are people who continue to hold that in consciousness and deal with it in a political kind of a way so that that reality can happen.
1: Okay. Maybe he meant you went on a search. You had a job to go on a search for the world's best mediums. Well, maybe some of these POWs and MIAs are not with us on this side any longer.
3: Well, that's an interesting way to be thinking about it. I'm sure that that is true. For some of them. Maybe some of Dr. Raymond Moody's techniques using the reunion technology could be put to good use in that way.
1: Exactly. East of the Rockies, you're on the air with Dr. Barbie Taylor. Hello.
6: Yes.
1: Watch
6: out.
1: Yes?
6: With your program, you don't need sleep. Just keep rolling and rolling. Good thing. My son was recently put into a psychiatric hospital, and they gave him a drug to make him relax and sleep a lot. And since he's been on his drug, he seems to be hearing voices such as aliens and from his grandfather and stuff. And Dr. Taylor had mentioned something earlier that when persons became more receptive in a certain frame of mind, and I was wondering if she maybe could go into it a little bit.
1: All right. He brings up a good point. The pharmacology aspect of things, people, doctor, are very hesitant to talk about this aspect because of the government attitude with regard to drugs. But whether it's a prescription mind-altering drug or an illicit mind-altering drug, would it be your opinion that that would be a path to an altered consciousness that may cause the brain to open itself to other things?
3: Well, I think certainly that some of that is going on, and when people are labeled as schizophrenic and they are hearing voices, of course what the psychiatrists are usually trying to do is to use some sort of a medication to eliminate that. But I sometimes wonder how much, especially because of my background in parapsychology as well as in psychology, I wonder, well, how much is there some kind of a bleed through that has to do with other realities, whereas we're looking at schizophrenia as more of just the brain chemistry.
1: That's right.
3: Thing. And I am certain from some of the work that I have done that there is such a thing as being affected by empathy. And, in fact, I have even done some work with people. I don't know if you've ever talked to Dr. Edith Fiore, who is,
1: no.
3: She is a psychologist who has done some work with entity detachment or depossession, whatever terminology you might want to use. And I have done some of that work myself. And it is amazing as you're working with somebody in hypnosis and you may be talking to this entity that is there and, you know, residing within this person's consciousness, mm-hmm. or within their space. And then you begin to talk with this entity in such a way where you get the entity to go into the light and help it understand that it needs to move on in its own growth. And then the person goes through a very significant, I've had this happen a number of times, where the person goes through a very significant sense of this entity leaving. They feel it physically. They perceive it at a visual level sometimes, and it changes their life. I mean, it's really quite amazing.
1: Well, Doctor, how many people may be languishing in psychiatric facilities who shouldn't be there?
3: Well, I have speculated on that myself. Now, as a psychologist in private practice rather than as a psychiatrist, I am much more likely to be working with relatively well-functioning individuals who are just having some stress in one aspect of their life. So I'm not working with the people very often who are medicated who are hospitalized. But I really believe that there is going to be a need for more professionals to begin to understand that there's more going on than just the way we have been trained about psychiatric disease, and that we need to understand from the parapsychological aspect that maybe there's more to reality than what we have thought, and that some of these people are being affected by entities, and that they need some help in detaching from them.
1: All right, well, that's another thing that you investigated, I know.
3: Yes, but not only investigated, like I said, I have actually worked with people and helped them go through this process, and it's been quite significant for them.
1: What about poltergeists? Dr. Taff, who will be here Friday, will talk a great deal about poltergeists. And there seems to be an awful lot of evidence that poltergeist activity is absolutely real, and it seems to center many times around young teenage girls.
3: Right. It may be some type of a more psychokinetic type of a thing where there is some kind of brain activity that's going on, seizure or something that is happening within that person's ability to affect matter, to affect material things.
1: Have you ever seen anything move in the air?
3: No, I have not been involved in a situation where we were investigating poltergeist activity. Now, I know the Bigelow Foundation has been doing some work in that area.
1: That's right.
3: But this has been more recent, and that wasn't the project that I worked on. But I have directly worked with other individuals, with professionals, who have worked in those kinds of environments and who have told me about what they have experienced, and I felt that they were very credible, and I believed them.
1: Well, Dr. Taff has evidence of it, and he has seen it many times, as has Brad Steiger, for instance. I've interviewed him and so many others, and they've all seen this personally. Now, again, going back to the ability of our brain, it's why I asked, if we can move things with our brain, if we can move into another reality with our brain. Just imagine the untapped, unknown portions of our brain that unless we, for example, these poltergeist sessions or activities seem to occur, as you pointed out, and as Dr. Tapp did, when there's something associated with a seizure. Well, clearly when you have a seizure, something else is going on. What is going on in your brain?
3: Well, and there may be what they sometimes call a delta spike. Your caller was asking about what I was talking about delta. When we talk about brain wave frequency, the normal waking state would be what they call theta. The next level down, if you're going to be working with altered states of consciousness, either hypnotically or possibly meditation, would be alpha. The next level down would be theta at a deeper level, and then delta would be what we're in when we're in deep sleep. But there's apparently more things that can go on at that delta level than just deep sleep. Now, there are some people that believe that all of us in deep sleep actually travel out of body, and that we are involved in some sort of activity beyond this particular dimension. I have no conscious awareness of that, but I certainly have talked with many people who feel that they do have a conscious memory of that. Now, I did go through a really interesting experience once when I was first getting involved in an understanding of Eastern...
1: Poltergeist sessions or activities seem to occur, as you pointed out, and as Dr. Tapp did, when there's something associated with a seizure. Well, clearly, when you have a seizure, something else is going on. What is going on in your brain?
3: Well, and there may be what they sometimes call a delta spike. Your caller was asking about what I was talking about delta. When we talk about brain wave frequency, the normal waking state would be what they call theta.
1: Theta.
3: The next level down, if you're going to be working with altered states of consciousness, either hypnotically or possibly meditation, would be alpha. The next level down would be theta at a deeper level, and then delta would be what we're in when we're in deep sleep. But there's apparently more things that can go on at that delta level than just deep sleep. Now, there are some people that believe that all of us in deep sleep actually travel out of body, and that we are involved in some sort of activity beyond this particular dimension. I have no conscious awareness of that, but I certainly have talked with many people who feel that they do have a conscious memory.

0: down would be theta at a deeper level, and then delta would be what we're in when we're in deep sleep. But there's apparently more things that can go on at that delta level than just deep sleep. Now, there are some people that believe that all of us in deep sleep actually travel out of body, and that we are involved in some sort of activity beyond this particular dimension. I have no conscious awareness of that, but I certainly have talked with many people who feel that they do have a conscious memory of that. Now, I did go through a really interesting experience once when I was first getting involved in an understanding of Eastern meditation and spirituality. I had learned about a very famous holy man by the name of Sai Baba. I don't know if you know of him at all. He is a holy man in southern India. He's frequently called the man of miracles because he's been very much associated with manifestations, or what we might think of as psychokinetic type miraculous occurrences. Mm-hmm. And when I first began to be aware of him and read some books and began to get very interested in this, the miracles that were happening right here, right now, in third dimensional reality, I went through a period of time, I would guess it was maybe several months, where I remember that during the time that I was sleeping, I could visualize myself sitting on the floor next to him. He was sitting in a chair, and I was sitting on the floor, and he was teaching me. And I know that this went on every single night for a long period of time. Now, I could not wake up in the morning and tell you exactly what he taught me, but I knew that there was a long period of time where I was being taught in my sleep. Now, that was one of the times where I did have a very conscious awareness that something was going on while I was sleeping. But I think there's probably a lot that goes on while we're sleeping, and I know certainly the Monroe Foundation gets into a lot of that and some of the work that they're doing.
1: That's correct. They do. West of the Rockies, you're on the air with Dr. Barbie Taylor. Hi.
2: Hi. My question for the doctor is about remote viewing.
1: All right.
2: First of all, I do agree with her also about these crafts, that some of them are from our government technologies that we have. But I saw craft in 1969 that I estimated going 360,000 miles an hour through our atmosphere with bright red tails, about 12 of them in a V formation.
1: Mm-hmm.
2: But anyway, my question is this. I have a friend who asked me what I knew about remote viewing, and all I could tell her was what I heard on your program, Art. She is going to order some tapes from one of these institutes. It wasn't the Farsight Institute. And she asked me, can it help me when I go to the racetrack? I mean, is it going to help me betting on the horses for the next day? I said, I don't know. I'm going to ask Art Bell. Maybe he can answer.
1: All right. Maybe the doctor can. Doctor, can you give a relatively short, succinct explanation of what the remote viewing discipline is?
0: Well, let me see if I can try that. It's a type of a discipline where you're using very specific protocols to tune into a location that I believe they frequently give now just as sort of a random number or a
1: target.
0: Target, that would be a good way to put it. And the person is taught in a very specific way how to tune into this, and they frequently will use drawing as well because that gets you much more into your right brain process, the more creative, intuitive aspect of your mind. And people are coming up with remarkable information. And when you have several different people doing the very same thing who don't even connect with each other, they seem to be able to come up with very specific
1: the same result. Right, and that then can be scientifically verified as a real process. When we come back, we'll find out whether it could be applied to, say, the stock market or the horses, as that caller suggested, right after this.

0: can help me get this out within the next few months. Because I believe it needs to come out immediately, because it's about how to very personally deal with this time of the quickening and the changes that are taking place, how it affects you at a very personal level within your life.
1: All right. Well, there certainly are a lot of people affected. Do you have materials people can get now?
0: I do phone consultations with people, as well as a private practice in my office in Las Vegas, and people can reach me through my telephone number and also through my P.O. box. It's area code 702-365-9696, and the P.O. box is 36358, Las Vegas, Nevada, 89133-6358.
1: You better give that again.
0: Let me give the phone number once again. 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Box 36358, Las Vegas, Nevada, 89133-6358. And for those people in Las Vegas, I'm on the west side at Desert Inn and Rainbow. That's where my office is located.
1: All right, very good. Back to the lines. West of the Rockies, you're on the air with Dr. Barbie Taylor. Hi.
2: Hello.
1: Hello.
2: This is Robert.
1: Hi.
2: This is Art Bell?
1: Yes.
2: Yeah, I had a question for the doctor.
1: Go ahead.
2: It's regarding remote viewing.
1: Yes.
2: I read Courtney Brown's book, and it seems like I have a moral problem with some of his conclusions. He claims he can enter a person's mind,
1: right,
2: as I understand it.
1: Right.
2: To me, entering a person's mind or his consciousness without his permission is just as wrong as entering his house without permission.
0: Well, I'm afraid I would have to agree with you on that.
1: So
0: I think that we have to have some level of integrity when you're using a technique like that. But I must say that when I heard Art interviewing Courtney Brown, I felt like he was coming from a very high level of consciousness. I was very impressed with the interview in November where he was talking about the companion to Hale Bopp. It sounded to me like he was coming from a very spiritual place.
1: All right. Suppose, though, Doctor, that I wanted to use, to address the caller's question before the bottom of the hour, I wanted to use remote viewing for a less than honorable thing.
0: The military has done.
1: All right, but that aside, let's say I wanted to use it for personal gain, and I wanted to know the winner of a horse race.
0: Well, you know, it's interesting, and that's what the other caller had asked as well. There was a group of people here in Las Vegas who were getting together to learn remote viewing, and they were particularly using it for gambling and for all the horse races, etc. And they kept having difficulty because things just kept falling apart. I mean, it seems like there kept having to be a new person come in to teach it. They couldn't keep the person who was teaching it, and they were having problems within the group. One person was having terrible dreams and felt that there was some sort of a negative energy.
1: Right.
0: And I think that sometimes when you misuse this, that you open yourself to negativity, and that whenever you're using consciousness techniques, you need to come from the highest degree of spiritual integrity.
1: Well, that's very much like what Ed Dane said. He talked about the military remote viewing program, and he said that they lost an awful lot of people who were simply unable to handle the experience, meeting up with entities and things that were not necessarily part of the target they were supposed to be going after.
0: Absolutely, because I think you get into some of that dimensionality stuff that we were talking about, just like a shaman.
1: Right.
0: Yet a shaman is being trained at a very spiritual level, and some of the remote viewers, their training was more scientific, and I'm sure it was quite confusing.
1: All right, first time caller line, you're on the air with Dr. Barbie Taylor. Hello.
3: Hello.
1: Hi, where are you?
3: I'm in Savoy, Illinois. This is Matt.
1: Hi, Matt.
3: And I was calling to share with you my first OBE that I had this morning. It was very interesting. It started with me driving my car, and there was a police car in front of me. I don't think it had any relevance. The brick street was shiny from rain, something. There was some moonlight. It was very quiet. Quiet, more quiet than I ever imagined or experienced. And I started elevating.
1: How do you know, sir, this was, if I can ask, an OBE versus a dream?
3: Well, I listened to a show from Al Taylor, and I compared some of my experiences with the phone callers. I ended up looking at my body. And then all of a sudden I was elevated from my car, or I don't know if I was in my car at this point. I elevated very fast, above the trees, above houses and everything, and then all of a sudden I'm floating above my bed. I see my wife, and I slowly, it was kind of like being in a three-dimensional game on a computer, swimming in a dark pond, maybe late at night, where you get disoriented where the water above is.
1: Sure.
3: And I couldn't really control it. And I was kind of going sideways head first into the floor, and I remember trying, I was very relaxed. I remembered, I haven't got Al Taylor's book yet. I want it really bad. I can't get it. The bookstore keeps calling saying they're trying to get it. So I haven't even done this. I think my subconscious was working for me that if I do ever get this opportunity, I'm going to relax. I did, and I was kind of going head first down here on the floor next to the bed, and then I wanted to see if I could see my body, and I did. And, all right, I got to tell you, it's so great. I remember after waking up, and then I wanted to wake up, and I did. I started moving my fingers really slow, and I woke up, and it wasn't a very exciting OBE because it only lasted about 30 seconds as far as I know. And like Al Taylor was saying, you kind of float around your room
1: sure.
3: a little bit.
1: Well,
3: and that's what I was doing, and it was scary. I remember your response, and it was scary. I was relaxed, and I think I did okay for a first time, but it's so great to share that with you because that was my first thought when I woke up and started moving around.
1: All right, well, thank you for sharing that, and let's ask Dr. Barbie about this. Dr. OBEs, how much looking into that have you done?
0: Back in the late 70s, when I was doing my internship at the VA hospital, I was reading Robert Monroe's book, Journeys Out of the Body, and I also had the opportunity to meet him at a conference in Kansas and talk with him some about some of the things he didn't include in the book, because he kept talking about that he had a lot of sexual-type experiences, but then he didn't go into detail about them. But I found that just in reading the book and then practicing some of what he described in the book Journeys Out of the Body, I began to have some of those very strong vibratory experiences that he described, where I felt that it felt as though my whole body was just shaking almost violently, but when I looked at my body, it was perfectly still, but I was feeling the vibration that strongly. But the one real vivid out-of-body experience that I had was actually in a dream where I dreamed about having an out-of-body experience and then became conscious of it like a lucid dream and said to myself, wow, this is an out-of-body experience. And as soon as I did that, I immediately awakened. But it's a very real phenomena. For several years here in Las Vegas, I was working in a rehab practice with a lot of people who had been injured in one way or another or who had gone through surgery, and many of them talked to me about the experiences that they may have had either in the accident itself or on the operating table. I've just had many, many people talk to me about these kinds of experiences, and they're just very, very real.
1: All right. Wildcard Line, you're on the air with Dr. Barbie. Welcome. Hello.
4: How you doing?
1: Fine. Where are you, sir?
4: I'm in Sacramento, California.
1: Okay, go ahead.
4: This is Ted.
1: Yeah. Okay, Ted, you kind of sound like you're at the bottom of a barrel somewhere.
4: Oh, I'm sorry. Yeah, this is, I got one of those cheap phones, you know.
1: Are you on a speaker phone?
4: No, I'm not on a speaker phone. I'm on a Lennox 919. I bought it at McFurgo's for $12.
1: It sounds exactly like you did. Anyway, very briefly, what can we do for you?
4: Well, you know, I just wanted to tell you, I just got up a second ago. I was just asleep a few minutes ago, and I had an OBE myself, And the OBE was that I went to a 2-inch pipe, and all of a sudden it's kind of sound.
1: You're still in a 2-inch pipe. I get it. East of the Rockies, you're on with Dr. Barbie. Hello.
5: Hello there. I've been a short-time listener, I guess, about a month. I'm in Gary, Indiana.
1: Yes, sir.
5: I listen on WLS in Chicago.
1: Right.
5: And if there's one thing I've learned listening to your show, that we don't sleep that much, so I don't think out-of-body experiences are that common with our Bell listeners.
1: That may be.
5: My question is a short two-parter. I have heard a theory, and I don't know if there's anything to it, about the possibility of out-of-body exploration of space.
1: Yes.
5: And part two would be, if anybody's heard anything about that, and part two would be regarding remote viewing. Has anybody attempted or heard that anybody attempted, since this remote viewing seems to be a lot of relevance to it, remote viewing of Area 51 for civilian reconnaissance?
1: All right. I prefer to deal with the first question, really. And in this way, Doctor, is it possible that what we call entities or spirits, in fact, may be people who are, in fact, having an out-of-body experience?
0: Well, that's interesting. I think that when they're in that dimension, they certainly are like what we would think of as an entity. When you're shifting into that astral level.
1: Exactly. So that is possible.
0: But I think frequently when people are having some sort of a problem with entity detachment, it is more like what we would call a discarnate entity that is somehow still attached to the earth plane, that for some reason they haven't moved on in their own particular spiritual growth and they're still attached to the third dimensional reality. Which sometimes are relatively benign and other times are benevolent and other times are malevolent. So that, you know, I think that there can be a wide variety of experiences that people may have with these beings.
1: All right. First time caller line, you're on the air with Dr. Barbie. Hi.
6: Hi, how you doing?
1: All right, sir. Where are you?
6: I'm in Nashville, Tennessee.
1: All right, fire away.
6: You know, I put my voice a little bit. Doctor, I'd just like to ask you a question. This is as brief as possible. I just need to know if anybody else, possibly including yourself, have heard anything. About a month ago, I had this weird experience where it happened 2 days in a row, and I've never had anything quite like it before. So, it was at a certain time. I don't know if it was exactly the exact time, both days, but it was like a bright flash, basically. Kind of like a somebody took a picture of you or something. Hmm. And now my whole body started to buzz. Like, kind of like a, I don't know how to explain. Maybe like I got hit by a sense of electricity or something of that, some sort. I was just wondering if there's, you know, you've heard of anybody else that's had a experience so much of that or.
0: Well, certainly when I was doing that work with the Journeys Out of the Body book and practicing some of those techniques, I was having very strong vibratory experiences.
6: Uh-huh.
0: And in Kundalini yoga, where we're talking about the Kundalini energy that the Hindus would talk about it being at the base of the spine,
6: mm-hmm.
0: people have had experiences where suddenly there's that energy has suddenly broken through in such a way where they have quite strong physical experiences. So yeah. I certainly think that we're affected by many things that may be going on within the body and within the energy, that the body is actually energy.
6: Do you think it could possibly be from just I've always had an interest in this aspect of spirituality and then, you know, in that way of
0: mm-hmm.
6: living. But I've just recently here started listening to Art Bell only about a year ago. And I myself have read that Robert Monroe's Ultimate Journey.
0: Yes.
6: And I was wondering if it might have been just a manifestation from reading that material.
0: Well, it may be. I think that's certainly what happened with my own experience that I had went back in the 70s. But I also think that we're all going through, not maybe all of us, but many, many people on the planet are going through a spiritual awakening,
6: mm-hmm.
0: and that it is affecting us at a physical level as well, and that frequently when we're sleeping or at other times we may have experiences where we feel like somehow our body is making some sort of adjustment to this higher frequency.
1: Well, I would observe that with what I have come to call the quickening.
0: Yes. Wonderful term, by the way.
1: That there is a spiritual change underway in many.
0: I totally agree with that. I believe that that is exactly what is taking place on this planet, that we are spiritual beings acting out a human lifetime, and that we're in a time of great change, and that it is going to be affecting us on all levels, physically, spiritually, politically, educationally, our understanding of what the extraterrestrial visitation is, the dimensionality shift. I believe in all of these things that we are having an awakening, and we'll begin to understand these things and experience them differently.
1: All right. East of the Rockies, you're on the air with Dr. Barbie. Hi.
7: How you doing, Art?
1: All right, sir.
7: I got two things for you here. Today I was listening to Michael Reagan, and he gave you a compliment.
1: He did?
7: Yep. He said, well, there was a caller that was asking about the HAARP project.
1: Yes.
7: And he said that Art Bell was one of the premier people with knowledge on that in the country.
1: Well, I don't know about that. I've certainly had the premier people with knowledge about that on my program.
0: But you've exposed so many people to that awareness so that they can maybe start writing to their congressmen and their senators and get some kind of an open forum going about that, because I think that may have a major influence on part of the reason we're having such changes in our weather pattern.
1: Well, they are dealing with frequencies that,
0: they
1: as I understand it, are basic to the brain.
0: They certainly are.
1: Yes, anything else, caller?
7: Also, have you heard about a thing called Wave Rider?
1: Wave Rider.
7: Right.
1: No, doctor?
0: No, that's not something I'm familiar with.
7: Well, anyway, last weekend I was traveling from, I live in Kansas City, and I was going to see my family in Missouri, and I was scanning the AM dial
1: right.
7: as I was driving.
1: Right.
7: And I came across a program, I don't really know what who it was or really what station it was on, but I caught the tail end of it, and they were talking about a thing that the DOD came out and announced about some kind of a craft that they had that it burnt exotic, some kind of exotic fuel, and it could reach speeds up to Mach 15.
1: Right.
7: And that's really all I know about it. And they said it's been flying around for a while, and I just wondered if...
1: Oh, okay. Mark McCandlish, who's a guest we had on recently, talked about a craft exactly like that. I'm sorry, I had that confused. I thought that term was one you were applying to something we were talking about. He's talking about a newer or experimental aircraft, and I'm certainly familiar with that from Mark McCandlish. Well, Doctor, it has been a pleasure, definite pleasure, having you on the program.
0: Well, this has been just a delightful experience for me as well. I can't believe how quickly the time goes.
1: It just goes like that. And we will have you back again.
0: I would love that, especially since I'm your neighbor, essentially.
1: You certainly are. At any rate, thank you. It's been a great pleasure.
0: Thank you so much, Art.
1: You take care. That's Dr. Barbie Taylor. Am I right about that? It's your last name, Taylor. Am I right about that? Yes, Taylor. That is correct. I was afraid for a second I might have had her confused with Albert Taylor, but I don't. They share the same last name. Dr. Barbie Taylor. All right, we're going to go into open lines for the next couple of hours. Anything you would like to talk about is fair game. I have this funny feeling that a lot of you are very interested in this OBE business. We've been in and out of that on the show now for quite some time. It is absolutely fascinating, the ability to leave your body and to go where? Into what realm? For what reason? I'm not sure. I'm not convinced it is a good thing. And by the way, with regard to remote viewing, I'm not even convinced that's a good thing. Does that surprise you? This is CBC. All right, back to it we go. West of the Rockies, you're on the air. Hi.
8: Hi, Art. It's PJ from Candy Country.
1: Yes, sir.
8: It's an interesting story I'd like to tell you about. I got a jury summons last year.
1: Really?
8: Yeah, and I had done jury service before, but I didn't feel like doing it this time.
1: Yeah.
8: So I threw it away.
1: Oh, no, that's a bad move. Bad move. You're supposed to call up and say, look, I have this critical thing that I'm doing. It's necessary to the national security of our entire country. I just can't make it, but instead you threw it away?
8: I threw it away.
1: Mm.
8: So I go to work out in my club, right?
1: Yeah.
8: Go to workout club, and I'm setting up a stationary bike.
1: Yeah.
8: And
1: call the wild card line, area 702-727-1295.
8: Yeah. Assistant Director Skinner on the X-File.
1: Wait a minute. The assistant director for the X-Files came to sit next to you?
8: He plays the assistant director of the FBI.
1: Oh, the FBI, all right. Yes, and? Yes.
8: And so he's working out on the step climber next to me, and I'm on the bike.
1: Yeah.
8: And so, of course, I recognize him. And this is in the middle of the day, so there's not a lot of people around.
1: Uh-huh.
8: And so I say, hey, I love your show. And, you know, I introduce myself. And he says, oh, yeah, well, that's good. And I say, I think your character's pretty interesting, and so we had a little conversation. Well, when I had gone into the locker room before that, I had my combo lock, and my combo lock is one that I program. Okay, so I set the numbers for that.
1: Right.
8: Okay, so it had been set long ago, but, you know, no one was around me. That's the numbers. I punch them in, I punch them out, and it opens, and I put my stuff in and go work out. So anyway, I'm working out. And we're talking about things. I said, that's a pretty, you know, interesting show. Everything weird happens. And he says, yeah. He says, you wouldn't believe how many aliens that FBI guy see. And so I finished working out, and I put my stuff away. I go and go home. So about 3 weeks later, I get a final notice jury summons. It says, you are going to jail if you don't report.
1: Yeah.
8: And it says, please call in your special number.
1: Right.
8: On the envelope.
1: Yeah. Summons. Whatever. Yeah. Yeah.
8: The number was exactly the same as my combination.
1: So did you call it?
8: Yeah, I went. I went. But the fact of the matter was, it was too weird. I think the X-File guy, they got exactly the number that I programmed into my lock.
1: Karma, sir.
8: Yeah, it's very strange.
1: All right, thank you. Don't throw away a jury duty summons is the moral of that story. Don't do that. You call them. You say, okay, I'll be there. I'm looking forward to it. Or I can't do it. I'm working on the nation's latest aircraft, and I'm needed. You know, whatever it is you're going to say. But don't throw it away. Bad form. Wild card line, you're on the air.
9: Hello, Art.
1: Hello. Call toll-free 1-800-618-8255.
9: Been calling up and bonging?
1: Yep.
9: Oh, he's been doing a good job.
1: Don't encourage him. I don't want to encourage him. He's an idiot. First time caller line, you're on the air.
10: Hi, Art. How are you doing today?
1: Fine. Where are you?
10: I am Robin, calling from San Mateo.
1: Where?
10: California.
1: Okay.
10: I just wanted to read a little bit of poetry.
1: No, thank you. We don't read poetry on the air, sir. I appreciate the thought, but we don't do that. East of the Rockies, you're on the air.
11: Good morning, Art. How are you?
1: Fine.
11: It's Stu in Fort Lauderdale.
1: Yes, sir.
11: I sent you a fax yesterday about an article about you in the paper. Do you happen to get that by any chance?
1: I think I did.
11: About the comment on the front page?
1: Yes.
11: And talking about your radio program.
1: Yes, I appreciate it.
11: All right. So, you talk about you got a telescope.
1: I do.
11: Have you had a chance to use it yet?
1: No.
11: No.
1: No. As a matter of fact, when I get off the air this morning, I may have the first clear night to go take a look. We'll see.
11: One thing, what's a good power? I'm looking to get a telescope.
1: Well, I'm not the good guy to ask. I mean, I just got my first one, the one I haven't even used yet. I'll tell you what I did get for it.
11: Uh-huh.
1: I got an adapter for my 35 millimeter camera.
11: Oh.
1: So I can take photographs, get them developed, then I can put them up on the web myself.
11: You and Chuck can swap pictures.
1: There you go.
11: Let me ask one other thing. The letter that you had on your website from Priest.
1: Yes.
11: And that picture of the Coral Castle, are they still up there?
1: I believe so, yes.
11: And in what section? Do you have any idea?
1: No, the website is like a gigantic, what would be the right word?
11: Maze.
1: Maze. Yeah, that's not the case. And after something has been prominently displayed, then it will go to a specific area. Maybe what we need up there is some kind of directory.
11: That'd be great.
1: Let me bring that up with Keith. Thank you. It is a very good question because even I have a very difficult time navigating back to a certain area in the website or finding something once it has gone to a certain area. That's a good idea. We need a directory. West of the Rockies, you're on the air.
12: Hello, Art. My name is Ray. I'm calling from Monmouth, Oregon.
1: Yes, sir.
12: Yeah, say, I'd like to share something with you that happened to me about, I don't know, about 12 years ago.
1: Far away.
12: All right. Well, first off, I was in Salem, and I was with a friend who had to leave to go to work. This is at around 10 o'clock at night.
1: Mm-hmm.
12: We were at a local bar there, and I was with a girl, and I'd never met her before. Anyway, she had a friend with her, and my buddy actually took care of somebody at a house, and he had to, you know, run of the house. And so I suggested to these girls that we go over to the house, and we have some drinks. So they agreed, and I went and got in the car and with the two girls, and we proceeded up this long, steep hill. There was only one turn on it that led to the left. I told them, I told the female that was driving, I said, don't turn left, just keep going straight. And she said, no problem. Start going up the hill, and she turns left. Takes it back down to the bottom of the hill. And I thought, oh, well, you know, anybody can make that mistake. So we go back up the hill, and I said, okay, remember, don't turn left here. She said, no problem. She turned left.
1: Was this, this was before the drinks?
12: Actually, this is after the drinks. This is around 2 o'clock in the morning.
1: Well, there you go.
12: Okay. So we went back up about three more times. She turned left every time. And, I was getting a little annoyed, to say the least. I told her, I said, look, there's a parking lot right over here. Just let me out of the car.
1: Hmm.
12: And, she says to me, no, you know, that's all right. I can go back up the hill and I can, and I said, no. We've already tried this six or seven times and I really don't want to do this.
1: Right.
12: So I said, please let me out of the car, dear. And, she kept arguing, telling me, oh no, you can come and stay at my house and this and this. I said, no. Let me out of the car now. And so she stopped in the large parking lot that I asked her to. The moment that I opened the door, it started pouring rain. And I mean big, fat rain. And, it drenched me immediately. Now I have somewhat of a 50s pompadour, you might say.
1: Uh-huh.
12: And, that was instantly just pushed down into my face. My sport coat was soaked completely through. I was just absolutely just drenched in rain.
1: Oh, yes.
12: I looked over to the right and, there's an older man standing underneath one of these overhangs like, what might be in front of a store. Like an awning. In fact, it was an awning. And, so this guy, is just standing there staring across the street. I look over, I don't see much, I just see a lot of puddles starting. I walk over to him and I said, so what's up here? And I was just drenched. And he says, well, I'm watching my house float away. And I said, you're watching your house float away? And I looked across the street and there was a cardboard box floating across the street. I felt really bad for this guy. And, I said, look, I said, here, you can have all the money that's in my pockets here. And I just offered it to him. And, I think that I only had a few dollars on me at that point. Gave him all the money that I had and all the change. And I said, look, I said, there's a cannery right down the street here on Patterson Street. Go upstairs. There are some lunches up there. I used to work there. Sit down and have yourself a nice little meal. Unfortunately, someone else's expense. And, get yourself a nice hot, you know, a cup of coffee, and that should do you. And he said, thank you very much. He said, I can't believe that you're being so nice to me. And I said, there's no problem there. You know, everybody's down in their luck every once in a while. So I decided I was going to walk across the street and up this muddy embankment to the highway. I had no way home. It's 2 o'clock in the morning, pouring down rain. I'm soaked. I just gave all my money to this guy. I walked about, I'm going to say, 20 yards. After 20 yards of walking, I stopped and I turned around and the guy was gone. Completely gone. Just, I mean, literally disappeared. and I looked all around, standing there in the rain. I couldn't believe what I was seeing. I was kind of, he just wasn't there. So I continued across the street, went behind the bar, went up the mud embankment, still pouring, I'm slipping down it, I'm covered in mud now, drenched in rain, I'm washing my hands in the rain, it's coming down so hard, there are no cars on the street, I'm about 6'2", drenched, muddy, standing out in this, you know, highway.
1: Yeah.
12: By myself, and here comes one car. And I thought, well, here goes. So I stuck my thumb out. And the car pulled over. And it was a priest. And I turned and I looked, and there was that guy standing underneath the awning again, looking at me. And, I mean, one minute he's there, one minute he's not there, the next minute he is there.
1: So where are we going with this?
12: Okay. Okay. Now, this guy, okay, now I get in here with the priest. He asked me where I'm going. I told him I was going to Monmouth. He says, oh, so am I. And I said, oh, great. And so I'm kind of silent. And he just keeps looking over at me. He's not saying anything. He just keeps, you know, looking over at me, smiles, and just kind of keeps going. And I tried to make some conversation. I don't recall what it was. I was a little freaked out about the whole situation, just everything that had happened to me in this short period of time. And he says, so whereabouts in Monmouth? And I told him. And he said, oh, he says, well, I'm going about a block away from there, so I can drop you off right in front of your house. You know, so I'm thinking, boy, this is really weird. And he pulls over in front of my house. And before I get out, I mean, I was thinking, this is really strange. And he looks at me and he says, stranger things have happened. And then he drives off.
1: That was it?
12: That was it. But it was the strangest run of events.
1: I understand. Just a whole sequence of really weird
12: events. One after the other,
1: Yeah.
12: I mean, within a matter of about 20 minutes.
1: All right. Well, what may have happened to you, and may have happened to an earlier caller, is sort of a slip. I think every now and then, things slip. Haven't you all felt it? When things are not quite in sync, things are not quite right. Remember the fellow who called earlier, who was shot several times and went home and things were all out of place? People were not quite right. Things were not quite right. About in real time, 6 weeks later, he came out of a coma. Have any of the rest of you ever felt that? That you've slipped into a sort of an alternative, not quite right reality? And then back in again? Have you ever felt that? Wildcard Line, you're on the air.
13: Good morning, Art. This is Richard from Phoenix.
1: Yes, sir.
13: Hi, how you doing?
1: All right.
13: All right. How many calls have ever told you that that you were included in their nightmare?
1: Some. I've had people call and say that I've been included in their... And I think I know why.
13: Why?
1: Well, because... people sleep, many of them, during these hours, and they leave the radio on.
13: Yeah. I had one, but the radio wasn't on, and I was pretty... usually don't remember my dream. Did you want to hear it?
1: I was in your dream.
13: Well, you were included in it. I didn't see you.
1: Ah.
13: But you were included in it.
1: Well, I'm not a dream interpreter, but...
13: If you don't want to hear it, I'll just hang up.
1: That's all right. I mean, if it's really interesting, go ahead.
13: Well, basically, I was like a kid again.
1: Yeah.
13: Like maybe preteen or something. And, I was in bed, and I woke up in my dream in bed. Okay? And then I looked out the window, and I saw all these lights, you know, like spotlights and vans and helicopters flying around.
1: Sure.
13: With their spotlights on. And I looked out the window, I was like, what the heck's going on out there? So I got out of bed, everyone was sleeping, I got out of bed, and then my brother woke up and he followed me, and there was this van with people on the ground, with like, guys dressed in black with guns.
1: Oh yes.
13: And, they were just laying there, but they weren't dead, they were like on, like, stretchers.
1: Yes.
13: And, they're like, what are you doing here? You shouldn't be seeing this, you know, and then, so we started to run away, and they chased after us, and they said, well, it's too bad you saw this now. I mean, now you're going to have to go with them now. So I went in the house, and I told my mother, I said, they're taking us away, but I was scared, but I was like, I had to go, but I wasn't, like, afraid to go. And I said, but make sure you tell Art Bell he'll tell everybody about this. And that was the end of it.
1: Interesting. Well,
13: that was weird.
1: I was there. I remember that.
13: Hey, did you see that show that the Discovery Channel is now running on UFOs?
1: Yes, I've heard about it. A lot of people have called me about
13: really?
1: It.
13: Really? I suggest that you might want to watch it. It shows the planes that you had on your show. They were talking about at least the smoke trail with the donuts around it and
1: yep.
13: all that.
1: Oh, yeah. The one that Mark McCandlish talked about.
13: Yeah.
1: Listen, one more thing, sir.
13: Yeah.
1: Though you have not been taken away yet, now that you've said all this on the air,
13: yeah,
1: we're going to have you taken away.
13: Oh, really? Well, then that'll solve all my problems.
1: Don't be so sure. East of the Rockies, you're on the air. Hello?
14: Yeah, Art?
1: Hello.
14: Hi. This is Lorraine calling from Kansas.
1: Yes.
14: I called you about 3 weeks ago in regards to Hale Bopp being discovered 2 years prior to
1: yes.
14: Hale and Bopp finding
1: yes.
14: it.
1: That's correct.
14: I found his name.
1: And his name is?
14: Paul Cass.
1: Yes.
14: He discovered it April 27th, 1993, and he unknowingly captured it on film.
1: Yes.
14: And I've got a picture of it right now. I want to send it to you.
1: All right.
14: Okay, and I don't have your address.
1: All right. It is Art Bell.
14: Uh-huh.
1: P.O. Box 4755.
14: Okay.
1: In Pahrump. That's P-A-H. R-U-M-P, Nevada, or N-V. Zip code 89041-4755.
14: Okay.
1: Yeah. And
14: okay, great.
1: Great.
14: I'll get that in the mail tomorrow.
1: All right. I'll look forward to that. And she is right. I've heard the same thing. Now, discovery means, I think, recognizing what you're seeing. But she may be exactly right that 2 years ago they got an image of it and simply at that time did not identify it. I'll look forward to getting that photograph.

0: Well, all right. Back now to Dr. Barbie Taylor. And, Doctor, I know you've got a book coming out. It's not out yet, right?
1: That's correct.
0: When does it come out?
1: It will be out sometime in 1997. I'm not sure exactly when. There's been some delays through the potential publisher. And, in fact, I would be interested in talking

0: Now, maybe it's just me, but, you know, we're talking tonight about a sort of an altered sense of reality, a time when you feel a little bit as though things are not quite in sync. I'm having one of those nights tonight. In fact, now. I just went outside, and I looked at our desert sky. Lo and behold, it is as clear as it can be. The stars are shining and bright. But you know what? There is no moon. At least no moon I can find. Now, are we at a new moon? We probably are. Just my luck. It finally clears up and there's no moon. Now, as you know, I have a telescope. And I'm not adverse to trying some of the other stars or planets to look at. But I thought I would begin with something easy, like the moon. And finally, we get a clear night, and I see no moon. West of the Rockies, you're on the air.
1: Hello?
0: Hello.
1: Art Bell?
0: That's me.
1: Yeah, I had some information for you about those UFOs you said you've seen.
0: Yes.
1: The triangle one?
0: Yes.
1: And if they were anyhow related to our government?
0: Yeah.
1: Oh, well, there's some Native American myths in Mexico that said they've seen UFOs way before, and if we had any of the technology, and the Spanish even wrote about it in their history books.
0: Oh, I know.
1: Over in Mexico, well, what's now known as Mexico City.
0: No, I know, sir. Yes, the reports are legion out of Mexico City. No question about it. Legion. They're seeing so many of them down there, they're regarded as normal, everyday events. People go, oh, yeah, oh, another one. First time caller line, you're on the air. Hi.
2: Hi, this is Rick from Garland, Texas.
0: Hello, Rick.
2: I'm curious as to whether you've ever heard of a guy by the name of Dr. Albert Canis.
0: No.
2: He was involved in some mind projection experiments at NYU around 1975. Ran into him in the Harrisburg airport through a long sequence of mistakes and spent about an hour talking to him about his experiments. But I'm just wondering if the guy's still alive or
0: I wish
2: you
0: I
2: had
0: could.
2: Him on your show.
0: I'd love to. You know me, I'll have anybody. So maybe somebody else will help us out. We will find out if he still is among the living, and if so, who knows? Maybe we'll get him on.
2: Well, I'll stay tuned.
0: All right, thank you. Sure. I wonder about the efficacy of remote viewing. If it really is possible to get into somebody else's mind and, in effect, read their thoughts, or even more seriously, affect their thoughts, and I'm told it is possible, then it's the end of privacy. It may be the end of individual thought, because how can you know whether a thought you're having is your own or something that has been projected to you? And if people actually are able to enter others' minds and inculcate ideas or thoughts that they will regard as original, imagine the possibilities, or as the people with the credit card say, master the possibilities. My goodness. Dictators, presidents, leaders, world leaders. What could be done? It's endless. East of the Rockies, you're on the air.
3: Art, this is Dee from Germantown, Tennessee.
0: Yes.
3: Any subject, you say?
0: Any subject.
3: I'm one of the white women in the world who think that O.J. could not have done the murder and leave those bodies for his children to find.
0: You mean would not have?
3: Would not. Mm-hmm. And so now that they've got the 30 new pictures of the Bruno Mars shoes,
0: yes,
3: I think he should go on the stand and say, you know, I've been thinking about it, and I did have one pair of those shoes I wore to that Buffalo Bills game in 1993.
0: But, you know, he said without equivocation, or maybe he was equivocating, that he never owned any such shoe.
3: Well, I know, but he said, I just didn't realize what they were, but I gave those shoes to Ron Chip.
0: Well,
3: He double-crossed O.J.
0: You think so?
3: Yes, he talked about him having a dream about killing Nicole.
0: I remember that, yes. Uh-huh.
3: He's a slippery guy and wouldn't call him a friend.
0: Well, I think O.J. Simpson, I think, my opinion, is that he did it.
3: Well, I don't think he could unless he was out of his mind. And then how could he have been so efficient to clean up and get on the airplane and go?
0: Well, there's a lot there to be considered. Thank you. The cleanup part is a tough question, but they did find blood in the Bronco, remember? I've heard they found blood in the house. They never did test in his sink, in the drain, remember? I think that he's facing a very difficult time right now because the new photographs clearly show those shoes, that he had those shoes. Meanwhile, they've got an expert arguing the first photograph was touched up. Maybe so, but what about all the new ones? So he's got a problem, no question about it. East of the Rockies, you're on the air.
4: Good morning, Art.
0: Hello.
4: Clyde from Missouri.
0: Yes, sir.
4: I wanted to know, did you ever find out a fact of why a man cannot have more than three wives? Or one wife?
0: That's one wife, sir. Do you have three?
4: No.
0: Oh, okay.
4: No, that was brought up a couple weeks ago.
0: Well, no, a lot of people have sent me messages, but nobody has yet told me constitutionally where it is prohibited.
4: Yes.
0: So why, can you?
4: The reason. If a man had three wives.
0: Yes.
4: His neighbor had three wives.
0: Yeah.
4: They could run off a lot of kids. One kid could possibly move away to another town, and one kid might end up marrying his sister in another town.
0: Well, that's possible with only one wife, sir, and several children.
4: Well, I mean, if you had a lot of people, but if you take three men, they could run off a lot of kids, and if they had a baby, it could be a turnip of a, you know.
0: Well, all right, yes, that's something I suppose you would think about, but nobody has satisfactorily explained where constitutionally a man or a woman is prohibited from having more than one legal partner. Anybody have any thoughts on that? Wild Card Line, you're on the air.
5: Hey, Art.
0: Hey.
5: You were reading my mind, I swear, just when you thought you heard it all. I just couldn't believe it. I was going to call and ask, is it my imagination or is tonight's show just getting weirder and weirder by the minute?
0: Oh, it absolutely is. It's like...
5: It's almost surreal. I don't even believe it's happening, that, like you were saying.
0: Yeah.
5: When you get off the air, you go out with your new telescope and look almost straight above your head, just below Leo, there's planet Mars, the red planet waiting for you.
0: Really? Just almost straight up, huh?
5: Almost straight up, looking kind of towards the south. You'll see a bright red object up there. That's the red planet Mars.
0: Well, I would like to have begun with the moon. Where the hell is the moon?
5: Well, it's a new moon, so it's out of sight. But that's ideal for the telescope, because when the moon's out, you really can't take advantage of everything else that's up there.
0: Well, I'm told, and even with binoculars, I've noticed a sliver or a quarter moon is just about perfect. You know,
5: it's an exaggeration of features that way, so it looks a little bit nicer than trying to look at it head on.
0: Yeah.
5: But you'll learn to like when the moon's not out, because then you can see everything else.
0: I'm sure you're right.
5: But check out Mars. Give you a little practice. It's straight above your head almost, looking south.
0: I'll give it a shot.
5: All right, Art.
0: Thank you, my friend. Take care. Yeah, he's right. Some nights, it's just weird. I mean, you go to open lines, and the audience is in a very strange, bizarre, mass sort of mood. Any of the rest of you sense that? And it's all in one night. It's as though everybody is affected the same way. Which, by the way, brings me back to my discussion about the quickening and I think it's affecting everybody in a very similar way. First time caller line, you're on the air.
6: Art, I apologize. My name's Robin from San Diego. I just wanted to read poetry, but I didn't.
0: No. One call per show, sir. East of the Rockies, you're on the air.
7: Hi, Art. Steve from South Dakota.
0: Hi, Steve.
7: I heard you talking about the moon.
0: Yes.
7: We passed into the new moon phase on January 9th. First quarter moon is on January 15th. Full moon is on January 23rd. And on January 31st, we'll have a last quarter moon.
0: Well, when is the first day I can go out and get at least a sliver?
7: Oh, probably around the 12th.
0: Around the 12th.
7: Between the 10th and 11th.
0: Enough time for another storm to come in and cloud up.
7: It'll be sort of coming up then. And as the guy said, yeah, Mars is practically at zenith right now, which is right overhead.
0: I'll try.
7: Okay, Art.
0: All right. Thank you very much. I will try. It's good and clear out there tonight. Boy, I'm just dying to get out there. I've been taking it out during the day and looking at the mountain behind me and that sort of thing and different targets on the ground, but that's no fun. West of the Rockies, you're on the air. Hi.
8: Hi, Art. This is Pete in Portland.
0: Hello, Pete in Portland.
8: before I talk to you about what your guest said about an eclipse in Mexico.
0: Yes.
8: And the UFOs. Did you hear about the livestock mutilation that happened?
0: Where?
8: This weekend in Colorado, a whole herd of broncos were totally annihilated by, I guess it was the jungle cats or British sports cars, I couldn't tell which. And then on the East Coast, a whole posse of cowboys were similarly annihilated by panthers or something. There may be a connection.
0: I've not heard of either one.
8: You haven't?
0: No.
8: I saw it on TV. They've got videotape.
0: Well, I didn't see it.
8: I'm talking about the NFL.
0: Oh. Pete, if I had you against a wall right now?
8: I'd be full of holes, wouldn't I?
0: Yes, sir.
8: No, what your guest said about the Mexican eclipse, right?
0: Yes.
8: You know, could it be that if there are time-traveling astronauts, couldn't they use, instead of these prop circles, couldn't they use an astronomical event like an eclipse as a great place to mark a particular place in time where they should look?
0: Well, they could. It would, yeah, it'd be like a marker in time. Sure. Sure. That's possible. I am pursuing a group of people who have been working on a time machine for some years. I said this on the program yesterday, and I'm saying it again now. And I am going to contact... I have contacted these people. I don't want to say a lot more right now, but if one day I'm just gone... First time caller line, you're on the air. Hello.
9: Hello.
0: Hello.
9: Is this Art Bell?
0: Yes, it is.
9: Hey, Art.
0: First-time callers call area 702-727-1222. Chuck.
9: Pardon?
0: Chuck. You're not allowed to give your last name on the air.
9: Oh, I'm sorry.
0: That's all right. I had to bleep it out, so we'll start again. It's Chuck.
9: Okay. I'm here in Salem, Oregon.
0: Yes, sir.
9: And I once heard an old saying that said, if you listen carefully, you may hear the thoughts of another and think them your own.
0: Yes.
9: You ever heard that?
0: No, but it makes sense.
9: Yeah. Well, the reason I was calling, basically, I wanted to change the subject. Have you ever heard of the expanding Earth?
0: No.
9: Well, there's a scientist by the name of S. Warren Carey, who's really actually a well-known geologist, who's published several volumes on the Earth, and it's really actually growing, physically growing.
0: Seems to me you could prove that.
9: You bet.
0: We have satellites that circle the globe about every 90 minutes, and they measure things, so they would know, wouldn't they?
9: Well, not necessarily, because the rate of growth, there's something to do with cyclic. And it occurs as the Earth's magnetic field goes through a die off and then it comes back up around. and it'll be oriented in the opposite direction. Now, this takes place, you know, according to geologists, over millions of years. But if they've, for example, gone clear across the Atlantic Ocean and drug these magnetometers across the ocean.
0: Right.
9: And they see these magnetic stripes indicating that the magnetic field with the Earth was, you know, like it is now, then previously to that it was the opposite direction, and previous to that it was like it is now.
0: Well, it is generally believed we do go through a pole shift, yes.
9: Sure. No, yeah. And that's, but during that period of time, see, that's the whole record of the Atlantic Ocean opening up in the last, you know, geologically 200 million years. And so, you know, there's two schools of thought on this, and the popular school of thought today, has to do with, subduction. And, if you got a chance to take a look at Carey's book, I mean, he's a professor emeritus at University of Tasmania in Hobart. He's a fairly old fellow right now. He's in his 80s, mid-80s. But he's sharp as a tack. He did his field work down in Borneo. You know.
0: All right. Well, I will say this. That area known as the Bermuda Triangle, which has had many, many, many severe magnetic anomalies that have caused aircraft and boats within it to lose navigational capability with spinning compasses and that sort of thing, has been said to be no longer there, that area has moved. And there are some who speculate it may be now near Long Island, New York. I'll leave the rest to your imagination. First time caller line, you're on the air. Hi.
10: Art?
0: Yes.
10: Well, hi.
0: Hi.
10: This is Ron from Dixie, Idaho.
0: Yes, Ron.
10: And 7 years ago, and it'll be this February, 7 years, I had three massive heart attacks. And I went to the emergency hospital in Riverside, California.
0: Mm-hmm.
10: And I remember going, walking into the emergency and telling them that I thought I was having a heart attack.
0: Right.
10: And they took me in and put me on the table, and I don't remember much more after that until about a week later.
0: Oh.
10: And the only thing I can remember in that period of time was, well, when I finally come to my senses about a week later, I woke up and I was profusely soaking, sweating. My bed was just drenched.
0: Right.
10: And the only recollection I have in that whole time was that I don't know. I kind of thought maybe it was a dream. But I didn't know. I can remember like a elevator shaft.
0: Hmm.
10: And it was just, but there was no cables or anything. It was just kind of like a square concrete shaft. I would say it seemed like it was probably 6 foot by 6 foot square.
0: Mm-hmm.
10: And I was just floating down.
0: That's a bad sign.
10: I know. I was floating down.
0: Bad sign.
10: And down below, I remember going, walking into the emergency and telling them that I thought I was having a heart attack.
0: Right.
10: And they took me in and put me on the table, and I don't remember much more after that until about a week later.
0: Huh.
10: And the only thing I can remember in that period of time was, well, when I finally come to my senses about a week later, I woke up and I was profusely soaking, sweating. My bed was just drenched.
0: Right.
10: And the only recollection I have in that whole time was that I don't know. I kind of thought maybe it was a dream, but I didn't know. It was like an elevator shaft. And it was just, but there was no cables or anything. It was just kind of like a square concrete shaft. I would say it seemed like it was probably 6 foot by 6

0: it seemed like it was probably, probably 6 foot by 6 foot square.
1: Mm-hmm.
0: And I was just floating down.
1: That's a bad sign.
0: I know. I was floating down.
1: Bad sign.
0: And down below me was a mist. Kind of like fog, you know?
1: Yes.
0: And I just real slowly, I was floating down and floating down. But I never really got into the fog. I just was kind of just above it.
1: Well, you're lucky, sir. Had you continued down, it would have become warmer and warmer. Be a good person, sir.

0: east of the Rockies. You're on the air. Good morning.
1: Good morning, sir.
0: Hi.
1: I'd like to talk to you about an idea I have for you.
0: All right.
1: Now, I know that you don't like to do television.
0: Right.
1: And but I have a couple good reasons why you should simulcast your show at least one time.
0: Why?
1: For all the people out here in your listening audience who don't have a computer or don't have access to a computer, you could get on the air
0: and show all these photographs that you haven't been able to see.
1: Exactly.
0: Huh.
1: And now, the only downside I have that you would have is the inconvenience of being of having a TV truck out in front of your house would be that everybody could see that you have a face made only for radio.
0: Well, I'm sure that I do, and I've always thought the same thing, sir, that I have a face made for radio. But it is actually, in a lot of ways, a good idea.
1: And if you care about your listeners, you know, maybe you could do that for us.
0: All right. I'll consider it. Thank you. Actually, that is the reason that I would consider doing it. I really do like being able to share with the audience more than just my description of something. I mean, we have very significant photographs. Now, so far, we've taken advantage of the web. They're up there. And we've put them in a newsletter. And believe me, if I could think of any other way to show you what we're talking about, I would probably go for it on that basis. I don't really like having a TV crew here when I'm on the air. It's very disruptive. As a matter of fact, I don't like anything at all between myself and your call. But that, of course, that would tempt me. First time caller line, you're on the air.
2: Good evening, Art.
0: Hi.
2: This is down in Spoiler, North Dakota.
0: Yes, sir.
2: Yeah, you brought up a couple times the multiple spouse thing.
0: Yeah.
2: Yeah, well, actually, it's really not a constitutional issue. It has to do with, of course, really state law, if you think about it, and, you know, general cultural norms.
0: Well.
2: So I, after all, if you remember the state of Utah.
0: Well, what do you think would happen if South Dakota said you could have all the wives you want? Don't you think the feds would step in?
2: Well, they might, but just think back to when Utah was a territory, they had that, and it was, of course, not part of our cultural tradition, so until they got rid of that tradition there, the Mormon tradition,
0: right,
2: they weren't admitted to the Union.
0: That's right.
2: Yeah. Oh, I have a, like, amusing anecdote for you.
0: But there, before we leave that, you know of no specific constitutional prohibition. In other words, if somebody went, let's say somebody who was a bigamist,
2: correct,
0: went to took it on up to the Supreme Court and argued there is no constitutional basis for a law forbidding multiple spouses, I can't see why that person would not win.
2: Well, they shouldn't win because it should be referred back to the state. In other words, if that state legalized it.
0: Okay, well, even that would be a victory.
2: Yeah, well, after all, Utah.

0: although it was a territory, it was still governed by
1: the United. What I'm saying is that would validate the 10th Amendment, and virtually the court would be saying the states do have the right to allow that if they want.
0: Yeah, I would say I'm part of the strict constructionist view of the Constitution. I'd say, yes, the state does have a right to do that.
1: There you go.
0: Yeah. Oh, I just had an amusing anecdote. I was switching through radio stations before you came on one night, and one of your competitors, you know, we overlapped.
1: Yes.
0: A lady was talking about Hale Bob. She happened to mention there's things going on in the heavens, and the radio host mentioned what? She mentioned the comet, and then she mentions about the possible companion.
1: Right.
0: The host says, well, where have you heard about this? What? Well, a lot of people are talking about it. He proceeds to ask her, well, what astronomical authority has ever said anything about this? What's your reference? And she goes, well, on the Art Bell Show, and then, bam, he blipped her off to cyberspace. So that was the end of her. He just got rid of her like that. I actually think a lot of the guys, like you said, they're really more upset you're cutting into the ratings.
1: I know.
0: Yeah, it was fun, though. I mean, it was so funny the way he just clipped her right off the air. I really enjoyed it.
1: All right, well, thank you very much.
0: Thanks much.
1: Right. Not unusual. A lot of the other hosts don't understand what we are doing here, don't like it. Since they don't understand it, and since it seems to be very popular, they don't like it, and they are, therefore, somewhat fearful of it. Ho-hum. West of the Rockies, you're on the air.
2: Hi. I have an answer to your polygamy question.
1: All right, good.
2: Jason from El Dorado Hills.
1: Yes.
2: Actually a first-time caller.
1: Yes, sir.
2: In a book I was recently reading, dealing with the Church of Jesus Christ of Latter-day Saints, they do specifically mention that in 1887, the Edmunds Tucker Act went through the courts and made it so you could not have plural marriages. A test court did go through the Utah Supreme Court, and they upheld that, the Edmunds Tucker Act.
1: Based on what constitutional principle? In other words, laws are tested against our Constitution, right?
2: Correct.
1: Explain to me what the constitutional principle is that holds these laws to be valid.
2: Well, in fact, most of the even persons who weren't members of the church at the time felt that that act was very unconstitutional, and but that the act has stayed.
1: So, in other words, you're saying there is no constitutional basis?
2: No, there's not.
1: Yeah. I really believe that is the answer. Nobody has been able to come up with one. Now, I think a constitutional scholar might claim settled law, which I'm not very pleased with. And that basically is the concept that if a law has been in place and accepted for a long enough period of time, whether or not there is a good constitutional basis for it, it is a valid law and may be upheld. It's called settled law, and it unsettles me greatly. The Constitution is either the Constitution or it is not. The hell's settled law? Just because something has been wrong or unconstitutional for a protracted period of time does not, in my mind, validate its continuance. That's just me. First-time caller line, you're on the air.
3: Yes, hi, Art.
1: Hello.
3: Hi, my name is Paul. I'm calling in from California.
1: Yes, sir.
3: And this is a weird night. I can't believe I got through.
1: Yeah.
3: But I just wanted to say that really my love and care and my feelings go out to you guys when you guys go through the asthma problems.
1: Thank you.
3: And the other thing that I wanted to ask is if you take a request and before you go off the air, could you play The Highway?
1: The Highwayman.
3: Yeah.
1: Boy, a lot of people want that song. All right, I'll do it.
3: All right, thanks.
1: Right, you bet. Sure, why not? You can do that, I think. That really is a very special song to me. Very special song. It is a weird night tonight, isn't it? Don't you feel it? It's like everything is, it's like somebody's singing a song that is just a beat or two off tune. It's the only good analogy I can come up with. West of the Rockies, you're on the air. Good morning.
4: Good morning, sir.
1: Hi.
4: My name is Steve. I'm calling from Kauai.
1: Kauai? Yes, sir.
4: Yes, sir. I've been listening to your show for a while now. I thoroughly enjoy it.
1: Thank you.
4: My whole family's into it. I'm calling to ask you if you have read by any chance the Celestine Prophecies.
1: Not yet. I've got the book, though.
4: Great. I found it to be really great. I've dealt with a lot of the quickening the way I felt it to be occurring. Also, I've read Cosmic Voyage, and I just received Joseph McMonagle's book, Mind Trip. And I just started reading that.
1: That is a person I would like to interview.
4: Yes, I'm sure he'd make an interesting guest. Very much so. I wasn't aware of it, but he had he documents in his book on a near-death experience that he had also.
1: Listen, are you familiar with the expression, the Pineapple Express?
4: Yes, I am. Isn't that the reason for your folks' bad weather up there now?
1: Yes, and we all want an apology.
4: I am very sorry. But you know what? Our weather's been a little different here, too.
1: Has it?
4: Yes, it has. The winter pattern has changed a little bit. A lot of south winds would come in, weather from the south, which is opposite the trade winds. And
1: well, then maybe it's not your fault.
4: Well, Jeff is so much better now.
1: Let's blame it on Guam.
4: That's fine, or Canada. Thank
1: all right.
4: You very much.
1: Yeah,
4: good night.
1: Probably the Canadians, sure. They're at fault for everything else. Wild card line, you're on the air alone.
5: Hey, Art, how's it going? This is Tony in Las Vegas.
1: Hello, Tony.
5: Hey, I got a weird experience for you. One time I just got upstairs in my room, took the light off, jumped in bed, and I was frozen. I couldn't move for about 3 minutes. There was a strobe light going off the whole time in my room.
1: Huh.
5: I couldn't see where it was coming from. I just assumed it was coming from somewhere, but I couldn't tell from where.
1: It was not your strobe light.
5: No, I didn't have one. And that was really peculiar. I didn't hear a helicopter outside either. Then, about 30 seconds into the strobe light and the paralysis, I felt like what felt like currents going through my toes and fingers moving upward towards my middle torso.
1: Mm-hmm.
5: And it was heavy-duty stuff. It felt like electricity, but it didn't hurt. And once it got all the way up, of course, I couldn't move that whole time, but once it made its way all the way up into my torso, I couldn't feel my heartbeat or my eyes move or anything.
1: Wow.
5: And that lasted 3 minutes. When I got up, it let me go just like that. I got up and ran over the window because I heard some noise out there before it got me in paralysis. And there was two raccoons coming out of some kind of paralysis, too. They were still numb like me.
1: Ooh, that's weird.
5: Yeah, and they ran off the roof as soon as they realized and got their senses and jumped right off the roof.
1: Oh, that's really odd, Tony. All right, thank you. There you go. Now, that is the first time I've ever heard anybody talk about paralysis that that affected other living beings in the same area. Very interesting. East of the Rockies, you're on the air.
6: Good morning, Art.
1: Good morning, sir.
6: Driving around listening to you. Let me get this straight now. Do you say that you are for men being married to more than one woman?
1: No.
6: Oh.
1: No, I didn't say that at all.
6: Okay. Well,
1: no, somebody called the show the other night and asked what constitutional basis there is for prohibiting people from being married to more than one person.
6: Does everything have to be governed by the Constitution?
1: Well, when it relates to laws, I think...
6: I don't think so. There's nothing in the Constitution that says I have to drive 55 miles an hour on the highway. However, the law says a person has to drive 55 miles an hour on the highway.
1: Well, the Constitution, though, allows that the government make laws for your welfare and safety.
6: And, and I also think that's why they have the laws. Let's say you can't be married to more than one woman.
1: Well, I'm not sure that... Well, that may relate to your welfare and safety. I don't know. Maybe loosely in that category. First time caller line, you're on the air.
7: Yes, good morning, Art. This is Ken in Petaluma, California.
1: Yes, hi.
7: Hi. I enjoyed your first truth or trash version. telling you was fantastic, and it reminds me of this following incident now. This is not a submission. This actually happened about a year ago. Congratulations on the new addition to your family, by the way, the telescope. I recently treated myself to one for Christmas, exactly similar to the one you have.
1: I need.
7: Yes, I had the Selectron, also 60-millimeter refractor.
1: There you go.
7: And what happened was, my brother's not that interested in astronomy. I took him out on a clear evening about a year ago, and I was pointing out to him something near the brilliant, conspicuous constellation Orion. I was going to show him the Pleiades, that faint group of six or seven stars very close to it.
1: Right.
7: I said, here, you got to take a look at this, Mike. I shot my arm out up into the sky, and unfortunately, it turns out that I was off about six or seven moon diameters, but I didn't know that. He and I simultaneously followed my arm's length up into the sky, and at the very point that my index finger was pointing at,
1: yes,
7: a brilliant fireball came out of nowhere. It was bright green. It went for about 3 or 4 seconds, left a smoky trail. My brother was aghast. He was halfway paying attention without saying, he said, what, were you predicting something that's happening? I said, no. I explained to him what it was. I said, Mike, what do you think the odds of that happening again? 100 to 1, 1 million to 1? He said, 1 million to 1. I said, Mike, it'll never happen again.
1: Well, that was uncool. What you should have done is the moment that fireball appeared that you were pointing at,
7: yeah,
1: you should have said, see, wasn't that cool? I can do that anytime I want.
7: I missed the opportunity. Great program, Art.
1: Thank you for the call. That's what you do. Just a lucky point. And there it is, a green fireball, something re-entering the atmosphere. And you just turn around and say, calmly, see what I can do? I can do that anytime I want. Of course, he'll immediately say, fine, then do it again. No, you know, I do it on occasion when I feel like it. Leave him wondering. East of the Rockies, you're on the air.
8: Hi, this is Jenny in Minneapolis.
1: Hi there.
8: Art, I have a question. I have a nephew out in Ventura County in, north of L.A.
1: Yes.
8: And he can't get good reception to you. Do you have an FM station around there? Ventura or Thousand Oaks or maybe Santa Barbara?
1: We have a station right in Ventura, KVEN, I think.
8: Is that AM or FM?
1: That's AM.
8: K-V-E what there?
1: V-E-N, as in Ventura.
8: Okay. Thank you so much, because I'm we talk quite often, and I'm always telling him about, you know, whom. And he said, well, I can't get an anti-Jenny one. I think I know it all. I said, try KADC. And he says, no, that they're not in a good reception area.
1: Yeah, that may be. That may be in Ventura.
8: Okay, thanks much.
1: Right, you
8: bye.
1: Bet.
8: Bye-bye.
1: I hope I gave her the right information. There's so many stations in California now that I'm trying to figure that out, but I'm pretty sure that we're on KBEN in Ventura. Well, it'll take me a moment, and I'll have to do some looking, but I'm pretty sure that is the case. I might have had the call letters incorrect. First time caller line, you're on the air. Hi.
9: Hey, Art, Bob, San Diego.
1: Yes, sir.
9: Long time listener, first time caller.
1: Glad to have you.
9: Hey, Art, I was wondering if you've ever read the book, Third Eye by Tulsi Lal Chenropa.
1: No, but I know about the Third Eye.
9: Yeah, and he called what you call out-of-body experience, he called astral traveling.
1: Right.
9: And he says, well, he explained it, when your astral body leaves your physical body, mm-hmm, it's attached by like a umbilical cord.
1: Yes.
9: And if that cord snaps, then you're dead, you're gone.
1: Well, you know, I've always wondered about that. People talk about it, and they always say, you're safe. Don't worry about it. That cord cannot snap. But
9: right.
1: Then I had somebody on the air, I think it was Albert Taylor, perhaps, who was talking about that, and I said, hey, how about all those people that die in their sleep? How do we know that their cord didn't snap?
9: Right.
1: And he said, well, actually, we don't.
9: Yeah.
1: So
9: well,
1: if
9: another thing
1: maybe,
9: he mentioned, too, you've been laying in bed and just be dozing off or almost sleeping. All of a sudden, your whole body just jerks.
1: Oh, yes.
9: You experienced that.
1: He said that is
9: your actual body starting to leave your body.
1: And jump back in.
9: Jump back in.
1: Oh, no, I think that may be right, sure. You're asleep, and you're just sort of drifting off, and all of a sudden you go, oh, you jump, you start. That is your astral body snapping. zapping back into your body. Maybe. We'll be right back.

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1: It is indeed. Top of the morning, everybody. I'm Art Bell from our affiliate in Salt Lake City, K-Talk, AM63, and they ought to be the authorities on this. Indeed, the U.S. Constitution denied polygamy. And, in fact, the Edwards-Tucker Act, as was mentioned in 1893, was enforced to force Mormons out of the practice of polygamy. Utah, as a matter of fact, had to put polygamy legislation into the Utah Constitution in order to become a state. Now, I'm not sure at all that it is in other state constitutions. And again, I go back to what I said a little while ago. I'm not at all satisfied that there is any reason, any constitutional real prohibition against polygamy, except for the concept of settled law, which, as far as I'm concerned, stinks, but I am not a constitutional attorney. And that basically says if a law has been a law long enough, constitutional or not, it can be held to be so without an apparent constitutional basis other than the fact that it has been there for, you know, forever, something like that. All right, I promise this is a very, very special song to me. Not a lot of people have heard it. Some have. Some haven't. I believe it clearly is about reincarnation. The caller asked for it, and so here it is. This is a group known as the Highwaymen. See if you can pick out the various voices. Check this out.

0: Well, is that something or what? Somebody once said, we are not human beings on a spiritual journey, but spiritual beings on a human journey. First time caller line, you're on the air. Hi.
1: Hey, man. The first was Willie Nelson. The second was Johnny Cash.
0: Okay.
1: That's not really what I was calling.
0: That's not really all there was, though. There was Waylon Jennings, Willie Nelson, Johnny Cash, and Chris Christopherson.
1: Well, of course, I haven't heard the last 6 seconds of it.
0: All right.
1: Number one, I'd like to tell you that as a web developer, I really appreciate on your website the work that, of course, Keith Rowland is doing.
0: Oh, it's incredible.
1: Well, but aside from that, the actual transfer rate that I get from VNet, who is your actual internet service provider.
0: That's right.
1: I mean, I'm getting 4.8K, 5K a second. It is so much that for my next client, I've already lined up the fact that they're going to be using VNet because their primary concern was how fast stuff would download.
0: Good choice. And their VNet is about to put us on an even bigger server.
1: Well, I'll tell you, I've seen it grow. I mean, a long time ago, I was impressed knowing the traffic that you got, how fast stuff still downloaded. But now, today, I went on, and I mean, I was shocked how fast it came. But
0: they may have done it. They may have made the move. It was going to be made in the first couple days of the week, so we may have gone to the new server. I'm not sure.
1: It may have, because it was incredible tonight.
0: Good.
1: How fast it came. But the real reason I was calling, Art, is that, and I am a first-time caller in Oregon. My name's Justin.
0: Yes, sir.
1: But it was about kind of a truth or trash type call, except it doesn't really belong there because it's absolutely true.
0: Okay.
1: And, it's about a trip I took to France my junior year of high school, 1992. I went there, a friend of mine's parents own a ranch out there, and I stayed there for a month. The whole time I was there, my friend kept pointing up to a mountain, saying that once when I was young, my father took me up to this mountain, and it was the funnest place I've ever been. And I agreed with him that I would take this journey. As my time there ended, I decided to go up to this mountain with my friend. And it was heck of a time getting there at all. But by the time we arrived, we'd been hiking for hours. And the whole reason he wanted to get there was to inscribe his name on a tree that you could see even from his house in the rolling valleys out there.
0: Yes.
1: And he did so. But afterwards, we decided that we didn't just come there for that. We were going to hike around in what is actually the Black Forest, much spoken of in literature.
0: Right.
1: We hiked for hours. We hiked all over the place. We had a picnic in the middle of this forest, and I mean, nobody had been there forever. After hiking for hours and hours, we decided to rest our bones, and I saw the perfect place to sit down. There was two trees whose roots had grown together and formed almost a hammock in the ground, and we sat there lounging for another half hour.
0: Right.
1: Well, at that point, we decided to leave. But before I left, I said, you got to inscribe your name in the tree. I'm going to do the same. And so I got up, looked at these trees. They were ash trees, which have very smooth bark.
0: Right.
1: And they had been there for forever. They were huge, at least 6 feet trunks in diameter. And I got up looking for the perfect spot to inscribe my name. And I couldn't find it on the first tree in the hammock formation, so I started walking around the second tree.
0: Okay, we got to hurry here.
1: I'm there. Just as I found the perfect spot to inscribe my name, or my initials, I saw my initials already inscribed.
0: Ooh.
1: And they had been inscribed years, at least decades, I would expect, earlier. Mm-hmm. But absolutely, clearly, my initials in oak bark, which, if you've ever seen, not oak, I mean ash bark, it is very smooth, but if you inscribe something and it stays there for a long time, the only reason I could tell it was very old was that, you know, lichens and other growth had come in and kind of expanded out a little, but it looked like for decades my initials had been inscribed on that tree, and I'm telling you, this place had the foot traffic of maybe 10 people a year.
0: I hear you. Well, that is very weird, sir, but it's still better than going to a graveyard and finding your own tombstone.
1: Much better, I'm telling you, but if I may tell you the one thing that crossed my mind, the second I saw that, and I'm telling you, I was quite shocked because actually the first thing that struck my mind was that this is such a rare place that anyone would ever be to begin with. I was shocked that anyone decided to inscribe their initials there. It wasn't a very monumental place.
0: Maybe you perhaps should have considered that you were once there before. What is it about food? We eat food. We eat meat. During the holidays, many of us ate far too much. At any rate, most of us have no idea what happens with our food after we eat it. 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You've got nothing to lose but the fat. All right, here we go. First time caller line, you're on the air.
2: Hello, Art.
0: Hello.
2: I'm on the air.
0: Yes.
2: Oh, my God. Hey, I got to get on the level with you. I don't believe you're a gullible person, are you?
0: No, I don't know. I don't know what you mean by gullibility. Do I believe things that I sometimes cannot prove or touch? Is that what you're asking?
2: No,
0: or
2: no,
0: what
2: not
0: do you,
2: that.
0: Then what do you mean?
2: Well, I listened to your tapes. Somebody handed me the tapes on Major Ed Dane.
0: Yes.
2: With the remote viewing.
0: Yes.
2: And that's something that I can believe. But a lot of the things that he was talking about were things that that can't really be proven, that are things that are believed on faith. And I was just wondering, next time you have him on, could you ask him to you know, use his remote viewing with something that he can prove, like could he find Jimmy Hoffa's body or something like that?
0: Okay.
2: You know, because a lot of the things he says, like about the TWA life and things like that, well, nobody knows. Nobody knows the answer.
0: Well, they very well may, though, before it's all over.
2: Sure.
0: Well, so, anyway, I take your point.
2: My name's Bob, and I'm from Spokane, and I've been listening for about a year, and I love you, and I look up to you, and it's just a great show. Keep it going.
0: Happy to do it, Bob. I will ask for you, sure. That'd be a good one. But what if he came back and said, Jimmy Hoffa's body is under 25 feet of concrete in a football stadium in New Jersey. Now, who's going to go dig and try and find it? who's going to prove it one way or the other. West of the Rockies, you're on the air.
3: Good morning, Mr. Bell.
0: Good morning.
3: I have the Harp String Buster.
0: What's that?
3: Oh. Well, you take your antenna, you receive that 1 to 100 cycles they're going to transmit.
0: Yes.
3: And you invert that 180 degrees, send that back out over the air, back up to them. And when it's 180 degrees out of phase, it ought to cancel out the one coming down.
0: Well, the problem with that, of course, is that you don't have the facilities to transmit it with the same intensity and beam width that they do. I'm not sure exactly what you mean by an 180-degree inversion. A frequency is a frequency. But even if you could achieve that, the retransmission of it at the levels they're achieving would not be possible without a similar antenna array. Wildcard line, you're on the air.
4: Yeah, Ethan, Andy, I was calling about your religion idea about the drug. Religion trying to stop drugs.
0: Well, that's from yesterday's program, and the idea was that drugs are generally not smiled upon. Marijuana, for example, is what we were talking about, because it produces an altered state of euphoria that religions wish reserved for their own purview. Correct?
4: Yeah.
0: All right.
4: Yeah, I tried to get through yesterday. Couldn't get through.
0: All right.
4: But actually, religiously, people who gave potions to people who acted like they were devil possessed, which would qualify for somebody who's on drugs going through bad trips, basically was burned at the stake and the like. I suspect that's probably had a bit to do with it and the like, but more recent times, of course, scientifically, what the person's doing is they're mimicking the natural opiates the body produces. And they're basically, well, the immune system, as the cells are dying, as they attach to the receptor sites and neurons, the brain cells, T cells send out the lymphocytes, macrophages, to engulf the brain cells because they're dead and dying, and you're digesting your brain out of your skull, basically. Or through the circulatory system, lymphatic system, and you're basically flushing your brains down the sewer.
0: Your brain's on drugs.
4: Yeah. That's about it, you know.
0: Yep. All right. Well, thank you very much. I would like to suggest the following to you. If the perfect drug was ever discovered, that is to say, a substance which gave you a great sense of euphoria of some sort, with absolutely no side effects, no after effects, no ill effects, but a simple, straightforward, euphoric state, that drug would still be either outlawed or controlled by the government. I believe that to be true. And I think that may make the case. Under no circumstances would the government or society in general want you to have a drug without consequence that would produce euphoria. And that would be controlled or outlawed. I'll bet you. West of the Rockies, you're on the air. Hi.
5: Hey, Carol, this is JC, and I'm glad that I finally got through to you, that you're not able to keep me from getting through to spread the word, because what you had the other night was unbearable. How dare you let someone smoke marijuana on the air? Don't you know what marijuana does to people?
0: What does it do? What does it do?
5: It can cause people to go crazy. They go into a pot rage and murder and rape and kill. You know, how about the 215 and 200? How about the parents of the teenager that smokes the joint for the first time and thinks he can fly and jumps off the Empire State Building or a bridge? How can you stand there and say that they should be legal?
0: They get squished. That's
5: how
0: what happens when you jump off a bridge and get squished.
5: The most horrible of drugs. It's the devil's weed because it opens your mind to the devil and sucks you right in.
0: Weed.
5: What are you talking about?
0: The devil. Turn your radio. Now, hold it. Now,
5: you know
0: hold
5: what happens
0: with
5: the Manson cult?
0: Turn your radio off.
5: All right, there's my radio. So did you know what happened with the Mansons? They were all smoking marijuana.
0: Were they?
5: Today's marijuana is worse. It's high potent. It's like crap. It's even worse because it introduces and sucks the teenagers and the people in. You're sitting here promoting it.
0: The devil's drug.
5: That people should go out and try it. How dare you?
0: I didn't.
5: Yes, you did.
0: No, I didn't.
5: You said that they... And the fact that you want people to have more than one wife. Oh, free love and fornication. And that's what you're all about. And the fact that you mock the new revelation. It's disgusting what you're doing with the airwaves.
0: What new revelation?
5: The one that I am receiving from the Lord and the new commandments.
0: Your revelation. Oh, new... Wait a minute.
5: Wait a minute.
0: This is really cool. What are the new commandments?
5: Well, God and I are working on the new commandments in chorus together. We've been working for some time because the people have ignored the Ten Commandments. So we are much closer to keeping the people in mind by giving specifics such as thou shalt not smoke, thou shalt not fornicate, thou shalt not do drugs, thou shalt not worship the devil, thou shalt not listen to rock and roll music, thou shalt not be a part of the new age,
0: really?
5: Thou shalt deny the new world order,
0: and
5: these are going to be laid down in the new revelation,
0: Wait a minute. No rock and roll? Did you say no rock and roll?
5: The evil rock and roll music that you play with and the music that you play is pounds, the pounding rhythm which pounds the will of the listener into submission every time you go to break. And it's hypnotic and it's demonic. And it talks about getting too excited and I won't know why I hide it. I'm not going to repeat it, but it's horrible because that's about fornication.
0: There's actually going to be a commandment about rock and roll?
5: Yes, there already is. I told you in the new revelation that there shall not be rock and roll music.
0: No more rock and roll.
5: That's right, because it's of the devil. And the fact that man is generally a knight who is saying that to deny government, that jackal that hovers over people as they die, that terrible, bitter man, that horrible, that new angel that got struck by lightning, well, he should die because he went to the light. Lucifer is in the light.
0: You mean Daniel Brinkley?
5: He's an evil man hovering above people's deathbeds, filling their ideas for a new age. Nonsense and tearing them away. God, those are right before they're going to die. I know what your plan is, and that is you made a vow with Satan that you could be on his right hand to tear away as many Christians as you can before the end of those end times. And the fact that you're using talk radio, which is among the most people who listen, are conservative, and you're trying to tear us down.
0: So you're a torn-down conservative, talking to God, getting new commandments. Is that right?
5: No, I am here to keep you in check. Destroying the lives of conservative Christians and destroying America. And the fact that you mocked the Canadian invasion, don't you know that they'll be coming across in swarms any time now? They've already assimilated.
0: You know what? You're exactly actually what I needed this morning. I feel so cleansed after your call. My program is over.
5: You should be. That's the new revelation.
0: Wouldn't you like to say good morning, America?
5: I do not. It's in America.
0: How about good night? Good night, America.
5: What's that?
0: I'll do it for you. Good night, America.

0: 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I am Art Bell. 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
2: 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Coast to Coast AM, I'm Art Bell. 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A very fortuitous guest coming up tonight, Sean Carroll, in light of the breaking news, which we'll get to shortly. First, a couple of, kind of personal notes, I guess. if you would like, take a quick trip up to coasttocoastam.com, click on Art's webcam, and there you will see what has been described as an explosive photograph. It is kind of explosive. That's Aaron. 8 months. 8 months, about to enter the ninth month. And, oh, my goodness. Getting a lot of comments on that picture, as you might imagine. And that's a keeper, definitely a keeper, in more ways than one. So get up there and take a look if you can. Now, we enjoyed Pizza Punch tonight. Finally, my order of Pizza Punch arrived, and we cooked the pizza in the oven tonight and used Pizza Punch, and it was delicious. Man, I'll tell you, the reviews coming in on Pizza Punch are absolutely incredible. Everybody's ordering again and again, and that's the mark. This it was years in the doing, and it was something we were going to do for years, try to get Pizza Punch out, And we finally did, and it was just sort of a let's see how it goes kind of deal, you know, one of those things. Let's get some product out and see how, you know, what people think of it. I mean, that's what you've got to do with any new potential product. You've got to get it out and see what people think. Well, wow is all I can say. Wow. The reviews are just incredible. You want to see it? If you want to, it's still in the initial sort of, I don't know, get it out there and see what people think kind of stage, but it's all at artbellspizzapunch.com. That's ARTBELLS, pizza, PIZZA, PUNCH, punch.com. artbellspizzapunch.com. Now, let's look at the world news and then the story that has me so excited. Wooing influential California Democrats, presidential contender Barack Obama vowed to turn the page on this Iraq disaster, while Hillary Rodham Clinton denounced President Bush's conduct of the war as one of the greatest blots on leadership we've ever had. California, long a major cash source for candidates of both parties, is poised to become more influential in the electoral process as well, having moved its primary to next February 5. Ooh, that's early. As a result, the state Democratic weekend convention was expected to attract all the party's presidential candidates, except perhaps Delaware Senator Joe Biden, who was campaigning in South Carolina. That's a biggie, and it's early. Nice to see the West Coast having an influence on things, finally. A car bomb exploded Saturday in the Shiite holy city of Karbala as the streets were packed with people headed for evening prayers, killing at least 58, wounding scores. Here are some of the country's most sacred shrines. Separately, the U.S. military announced the deaths of 9 American troops, including 3 killed Saturday in a single roadside bombing outside Baghdad, with black smoke clogging the skies above Karbala. Angry crowds hurled stones at police and later stormed the provincial governor's house, accusing authorities of failing to protect them from the unrelenting bombings, usually blamed on Sunni insurgents. It was the second car bomb to strike the city's central area in 2 weeks. President Bush pushing for a hard-to-find breakthrough on a broad immigration overhaul appealed to graduating college students in this diverse city, Miami, to help in persuading Congress to produce some kind of bill. The president gave the commencement address at Miami-Dade College, where more than half the students were raised speaking a language other than English. He gave the class of 2007 an assignment. Tell their elected representatives in Washington to get going on immigration legislation. Al-Qaeda-linked plotters hoped, apparently, to reproduce the September 11, 2001 attacks, planning to send suicide pilots to military bases and attack the oil refineries that drive the economy of Osama bin Laden's homeland, according to the government on Saturday, revealing new details of the purported plot. A government spokesman said some of the 172 attackers trained as pilots in an unidentified, troubled country nearby, hoping to use the planes to carry out suicide attacks. Billionaire Donald Trump gave $10,000 to Governor Arnold Schwarzenegger to help pay off his campaign debts a little more than a month after the governor guest starred on Trump's TV show, The Apprentice. According to a campaign filing in an episode that aired March 18th, Schwarzenegger hosted five of the show's contestants in his private conference. All right, in a moment, we're going to talk about what I think is clearly one of the most exciting stories since I've been doing Coast to Coast AM. We'll be right back. Well, all right, there's a lot of news out there, but nothing that eclipses this, in my opinion. It's from the Daily Mail, but it's all over the Internet, and I'm sure you've heard about it earlier in the week, but oh my. It's got the same climate as Earth, plus water and gravity. It's a newly discovered planet. It's the most stunning evidence that life, just like us, might be out there. Above a calm, dark ocean, a huge, bloated red sun rises in the sky, a full 10 times the size of our own sun as seen from Earth. Can you imagine that? 10 times bigger. Small waves lap at a sandy shore, and on the beach, something moves. That's the scene, or maybe the scene on what is possibly the most extraordinary world to have been discovered by astronomers, the first truly Earth-like planet to have been found outside our own solar system. The discovery was announced April 24th by a team of European astronomers using a telescope in La Silla in the Chilean Andes. The Earth-like planet that could be covered in oceans, may support life, is 20.5 light years away, and has the right temperature to allow liquid on its surface. Now, that's 20.5 light years. In other words, 20 and a half years to get there if you could do the speed of light. The remarkable discovery appears to confirm the suspicions of most astronomers that the universe is swarming with Earth-like worlds. We don't yet know much about this planet, but scientists believe that it may be the best candidate thus far for supporting extraterrestrial life. The new planet, which orbits a small red star called Gliese 581, is about 1.5 times the diameter of Earth. It probably has a substantial atmosphere and may be covered with large amounts of water necessary for life to evolve. And most importantly, temperatures are very similar to those here on Earth. It is the first exoplanet, a planet orbiting a star other than our own sun, that is anything like our Earth. Of the 220 or so exoplanets found to date, most have been either too big, made of gas rather than solid material, far too hot or far too cold for life to possibly survive. On the treasure map of the universe, one would be tempted to mark this planet with an X, according to Xavier DeFosse, one of the scientists who discovered the planet. Because of its temperature and relative proximity, this planet will most probably be a very important target of future space missions dedicated to the search for extraterrestrial life. Gliese 581 is among the closest stars to us, just 20 and a half light years away, about 120 trillion miles in the constellation Libra. It is so dim it can be seen only with a very good telescope. Because all planets are relatively so small, and the light they give off so faint compared to their sun, finding exoplanets is extremely difficult unless they are huge. Those that have been thus far detected, in fact, have been mostly huge. Massive, Jupiter-like balls of gas that certainly cannot be home to life. Now, this new planet, known for the time being as Galileo 581c, is a midget in comparison, being about 12,000 miles across. Earth is a little under 8,000 pole to pole. It has a mass five times that of Earth, probably made of the same sort of rock that makes up our world, with enough gravity to hold a substantial atmosphere. Astrobiologists, scientists who study the possibility of alien life, refer to a climate known as the Goldilocks zone, where it's not so cold that water freezes, not so hot that it boils, but where it can lie on the planet's surface as a liquid, water that is. In our solar system, only one planet, ours, Earth, lies in the Goldilocks zone. Venus, too hot, Mars, too cold. The new planet lies bang in the middle of the zone. Average surface temperatures estimated to be between 0 and 40 degrees centigrade, or in other words, between 32 degrees and 102 degrees Fahrenheit. Lakes, rivers, even oceans are possible. It is not clear what the planet is made of. If it's rock, like the Earth, then its surface may be land or a combination of land and ocean. Another possibility is that Galileo 581c was formed mostly from ice, far from the star. Ice is a very common substance in the universe and moved to the close orbit it inhabits today, in which case the entire surface will have melted to form a giant planet-wide ocean with no land, save perhaps a few rocky islands or icebergs. The surface gravity is probably about that twice that of Earth, and the atmosphere could be very similar to ours. Oxygen, nitrogen. Although the new planet is in itself very Earth-like, its solar system is about as alien as can be imagined. The star's center, Galileo 581, is small and dim, only about the third size of our sun and about 50 times cooler. The two other planets are huge, Neptune-sized worlds called Galileo 581b and d. There is no A to avoid confusion with the star itself. The Earth-like planets orbit its sun at a distance of 6 million miles or so. I remember our sun's 93 million miles away, traveling so fast that its year is only 13 of our days. The parent star would dominate the view from the surface. If you can imagine a huge red ball of fire, it must be some kind of spectacular sight. It's difficult to speculate what, if any, life there might be on the planet. If there is life there, it would have to cope with higher gravity and solar radiation from the sun. Just because Galileo 581c is habitable doesn't mean it's inhabited. But we do know its sun is an ancient star. In fact, it's one of the oldest stars in the galaxy, extremely stable. If there is life, it has had many billions of years to evolve. Think about that. This makes this planet a truly prime target in the search for life. According to, and I want you to listen to this very carefully, Seth Shostak of the Search for Extraterrestrial Intelligence Institute in California, the Galileo system is now a prime target for radio searching. We had actually looked at the system before, but only for a few minutes. We heard nothing, moved on, but now we look again. By 2020, at least one space telescope should be in orbit with the capability of detecting signs of life on other planets orbiting nearby stars. If oxygen or methane, which would be telltale biological gases, are found in Galileo 581c's atmosphere, it would be good circumstantial evidence for life. Dr. Malcolm Freeland, a European Space Agency scientist, said the discovery of Galileo 581c was an important step on the road to finding life. If this is a rocky planet, it's very likely it will have liquid water on the surface. That means there may also be life. The real importance is not so much the discovery of the planet itself, but the fact that it shows that Earth-like planets are probably extremely common in the universe. There are 200 billion stars in our galaxy alone. Many astronomers believe most of these stars have planets. The fact that almost as soon as we built a telescope capable of detecting small Earth-like worlds, one turns up right away on our cosmic doorstep shows that statistically there probably are billions of Earths out there. As Shostak says, quote, "We've never found one close to being like Earth until now. We're finding that Earth is not such an unusual puppy in the litter of planets," end quote. But these alien Earths, well, are they home to life? No one knows. We don't understand how life began here on our world, let alone how it could arise anywhere else. There may be an awful lot of bugs and bacteria out there, but only a few worlds with what we recognize as plants and animals, or, of course, there may be nothing. The Search for Extraterrestrial Intelligence Institute uses radio telescopes to try to pick up messages sent by alien civilizations. Interestingly, LIGHTSPEED 581C is so close to Earth that if its possible inhabitants only had our level of technology, they could just about pick up some of our radio signals, such as the most powerful military transmitters. Wait, what would happen if we, for our part, did receive a signal is very unclear. Now, listen very carefully to this quote. There is a protocol, quoting Dr. Seth Shostak. Listen very carefully here. The president, he says, would be told first, after the signal was confirmed by other observatories, but we couldn't keep such a discovery secret, end quote. So, we now learn the president would, well, he'd hear first. So they would keep it from the public for at least a little while. Seth has never told me that. But in his article, he's quoted as saying the president would be told first. It may be some time before we detect any such signals, but it is just possible today that we're closer than ever to finding life in the stars. So, I think that is about as exciting a story as I've ever read on the air, and I really did not expect that in my lifetime we would find another Earth-like planet. Now, this means that if we ever get close to traveling the speed of light, or even a healthy proportion of it, we could go to another world that would support our life. That's awfully exciting. To me. I don't know about you, but to me, what if it's a virgin planet? Listen very carefully here. The president, he says, would be told first, after the signal was confirmed by other observatories, but we couldn't keep such a discovery secret, end quote. So, we now learn the president would, well, he'd hear first. So they would keep it from the public for at least a little while. Seth has never told me that. But in his article, he's quoted as saying the president would be told first. It may be some time before we detect any such signals, but it is just possible today that we're closer than ever to finding life in the stars. So, I think that is about as exciting a story as I've ever read on the air, and I really did not expect that in my lifetime we would find another Earth-like planet. Now, this means that if we ever get close to traveling the speed of light, or even a healthy proportion of it, we could go to another world that would support our life.

0: possible today that we're closer than ever to finding life in the stars. So I think that is about as exciting a story as I've ever read on the air, and I really did not expect that in my lifetime we would find another Earth-like planet. Now, this means that if we ever get close to traveling the speed of light, or even a healthy proportion of it, we could go to another world that would support our life. That's awfully exciting to me. I don't know about you, but to me, what if it's a virgin planet without life? What if it is a planet simply awaiting inhabitants? I don't know which way would be more exciting. A planet we could populate with human beings, or a planet where we could meet other life forms that, well, according to this article, would have had billions of years of evolution ahead of us. Either way, really exciting. All right, I think we've got time to grab a call. We're going to do unscreened open lines. And then, as I mentioned, fortuitously, in the next hour, Sean Carroll is here. Sean Carroll is a senior research associate in physics at the California Institute of Technology. He's going to be talking about theoretical physics, astrophysics, focusing on issues in cosmology, field theory, and gravitation. Now, with a discovery like this, he'd be the guy you definitely want to talk to. Let's grab a quick call. We'll give you the numbers as we come back from the break. But right now, Wildcard Line, you're on the air. Hello? Wildcard Line, you're on the air. Going once. Going twice. Gone. Let's try another Wildcard Line. You are on the air. Hi. Oh, this is interesting. I'm not getting audio. Hello back there in California. No audio. Somebody's going to have to throw a switch back there, or something has abandoned us. I will try one additional. Wildcard Line number 3, you're on the air. Hello?
1: Hey, Art. How's it going?
0: Ah, much better now. I have you.
1: Good. My name is Clark, calling from Ontario, Canada.
0: Yes, sir.
1: I'm an undergraduate physicist and working towards a paper that I believe you'd be quite interested in, if I could take a moment to give you the synopsis of it.
0: Very quickly, sure.
1: Okay. Well, basically, what we discovered is something to satisfy the solution you were just talking about, which is how to approach light speed. And it has to do with a breakdown of relativistics. And essentially, what I believe had been thought by Einstein, whether or not he came to it, I don't know, but it seems that it has to do with interfacing with matter on a very unique level, at which you can manipulate the actual way that gravity flows through it, if you follow me.
0: Not yet. I don't follow you yet, but I hope to. So what I will do is hold you over the break. We're coming up on a break very rapidly here. So
1: sure.
0: I'll hold you over, and I'll try to break it down for me in language that everybody will understand, okay? Good. Hold it right there, and we will be right back. That really is an exciting story, my God. We found another planet like Earth. The implications of that, and it being billions of years ahead of us, not millions, but billions of years ahead of us, and in terms of a possible evolutionary building time, that really is exciting. And, you know, they indicate that unless we're specifically looking, even if we were specifically looking for signals, or they were, they would barely be able to hear, assuming they were aimed right at us, our strongest military radio transmission. So, getting something outside the Earth's atmosphere in terms of a radio telescope that'll look for signals, I'll tell you, this is the first place I'd be pointing. How about you? We'll be right back. Well, all right, back to our caller, and you were talking about as fast as light or

0: do you contemplate even faster than light travel as being possible?
1: Well, that opens up a big can of worms.
0: All right, well, let's deal with the can we've got open right now.
1: you're
0: talking about traveling near the speed of light. Let's stick with that. How would you do it?
1: Well, I didn't actually say that, but if you want to stick with that kind of can of ideas, sure.
0: Okay, well, no. I want to go with your can. What is your can?
1: Oh, okay, well, the can actually can produce the results of all of the above that you said, first of all. Now, each one of those will have a sort of proprietary technique for achieving the same.
0: Meaning what? You can't tell me about it?
1: I can tell you about some of it, but this is all time pertinent. If I was on for 3 hours, we could go into a lot of it, but some of it I can't talk about. But what we could is much detail. So
0: tell me what you can.
1: Right.
0: Titillate me.
1: Do you remember, this would be extremely helpful for my research as well, and it's going to corroborate with what we're talking about, but do you remember interviewing an ex-admiral that was associated apparently with the Philadelphia experiment? And he was talking about time anomalies and doing experiments with mechanical clocks and cameras inside time bubbles. Do you remember that?
0: I kind of recall it, yeah.
1: Yeah, okay, well, that's important, of course, but... And this is sort of going into some fuzzy areas that haven't been well calculated out, you could say.
0: Now, I asked you during the break to think of a way you could explain it so everybody would understand.
1: Right. Okay.
0: Proceed.
1: Well, this isn't exactly easy, but I'll do my best. If you can imagine, for example, the gravitational constant, which allows things to fall at 32 feet per second, correct?
0: Okay, yes.
1: Or 9.81 meters per second squared. This relates to an unknown phenomena called gravity, which, as you can appreciate, is still being heavily researched. And the particle called gravitrons is, in part, supposed to be responsible for this effect, correct?
0: Well, I'm not sure. I mean, gravity is a function of mass, right?
1: I
0: don't know about gravitons.
1: Well, graviton is a particle explanation for a phenomena, including the gravity wave, which is part of the particle sort of duality and the wave-particle duality problem that's going on right now, which in this can would circumvent the need for either particle or wave. It would actually supersede, and this is sort of some of the new theories that are coming out. Of the most important of those new theories is one called the causal dynamical triangulation theory, which is talking about the absolute Planck size space. And what we mean by that is 10 to the negative 34, which is a size, very, very small. It's the smallest size you can possibly ever get to, according to current physics. And at that size, they're saying, we've come to a new model for what that might be. And it brings us all the way back to the school of Pythagoras, which talked about seven sacred, and by Pythagoras' means, it was in fact holy and divine to speak about them, which was the seven Platonic solids.
0: All right. Listen, I'm going to stop you here and say you have not succeeded in explaining this way the average person could understand it. You're kind of all over the place. But feel free to send me an email. And see if you can explain it. And if you can, who knows? Maybe we'll have you on the air. Maybe you're on to something, but I couldn't tell from what you just said. So I'm available, ArtBell at AOL.com or ArtBell at Mindspring.com. Fire me off something and we'll go from there. East of the Rockies, you're on the air. Hi.
2: Hello, Art. I just had a really quick question. With all the theoretical physics guests that you have on recently,
0: yes.
2: I was just wondering, will Dr. Kaku ever be on again?
0: Sure. How's that for a fast answer? Sure.
2: Okay. Because I noticed he hadn't been on in a couple of years, and I was just wondering if everything was still in good standing with him.
0: Oh, absolutely. Sure. Yes, we will have him on again. I have done so many interviews with Dr. Kaku that we have covered pretty much of the material that he has. And so we're exploring other theoretical physicists to see what else is out there in the world. But we'll get around to Dr. Kaku again. Sure.
2: All right. Thanks.
0: All right. You're very welcome. Take care. Dr. Kaku is the co-founder of string theory and a brilliant, brilliant man, to be sure. But I thought we might want to take a look at what the rest of the world of theoretical physics has to offer, and that's what we've been doing. Wildcard Line, you're on the air. Hello.
3: Yes.
0: Turn your radio off, please.
3: Yes, Art, it's off. Good evening,
0: okay.
3: Art.
0: Hi.
3: Congratulations to you and Aaron and your coming baby, and all blessings upon you, Art.
0: Have you seen that photograph?
3: Excuse me?
0: Have you seen the photograph?
3: No, I haven't. I'm not on the computer. I would like to see it, though.
0: Yes, you would.
3: Yes, sir. Art, several weeks ago you'd posed the question, does evil exist outside of us? Or does it exist only within us? Does it exist outside of us as a separate entity?
0: That's right.
3: And I would certainly propose to you the idea, which I found to be true through about 25 years of research and a lot of curiosity leading that research. And I have found that the global elite who control the economy as well as own the economy of the planet all have one thing in common, and that is that they take their religion very seriously, and that their religion is referred to in nomenclature as the Luciferian doctrine, and that they worship Lucifer, and they serve Lucifer, and they believe Lucifer to be a true reality and actually Almighty God himself.
0: Yeah, but how do you know a lot of them aren't Catholics, Jews, Protestants, whatever?
3: Excuse me?
0: I said, how do you know a lot of them are not Catholics, Jews, Protestants, whatever?
3: Actually, they are, Art. They are.
0: And Luciferians at the same time?
3: Only in name are they. Do they refer to themselves as other than Luciferians. They refer to themselves as Luciferians among themselves. And they do control our society in this country as well as throughout the world. And through the multifaceted beast of what is referred to as social engineering, thus we see manifested the evils of the crimes against one another, the war and the crime and everything else that you would think of is what's going wrong in society. These things are done intentionally to bring about a certain result.
0: You think it's their fault?
3: It's at their instigation that our reality is in the negative the way that it is. These things are implemented intentionally by them through a Hegelian dialectic philosophical means in order to gain a certain result. They create certain conditions out of which a result will come. Their main objective in actually bringing the world down five notches is to bring it into, in a docile way, into the New World Order of Nations, in which there will be no more national sovereignty.
0: Okay, I've always wondered about this. I don't understand why everybody always thinks that those who run everything, these international elitist New World Order people that they talk about, always want the world, our nation and the world, to fail. That's very bad for profits. Very, very bad for profits. It's better when things are going along swimmingly and when industry is doing well and there's lots of trade, and that's how they make their money. Why would they be plotting this external evil influence that would cause man with free will, which I believe, by the way, to begin doing terrible things and ruining the world? It has never made sense to me, and you always look for motive in everything, and I find no motive. If they exist, as he stated, and I'm not acknowledging that they do, but if they do, certainly they wouldn't want to ruin everything, because that would ruin their bottom line. First time caller line, you're on the air. Hello. Going once, going twice, gone. West of the Rockies, you're on the air. Hi.
4: Hello?
0: Hello, turn your radio off, please.
4: Okay, hold on a second.
0: That's something to remember, all of you. When I say you're on the air, instantly turn your radio off.
4: Otherwise, how's it going, Art?
0: It's fine.
4: Is this Art?
0: Yes.
4: Okay, basically, I have a story about the undead. I don't know if you're familiar with that topic at all.
0: I am indeed.
4: Oh, you are?
0: Oh, sure.
4: Okay. It was like a very striking circumstance that took place. I was deserted, basically, in between Las Vegas and Victorville, California.
0: There are many undead in that area.
4: There is?
0: Oh, yes.
4: Oh, my God. Like, I didn't know that.
0: It's what I call the Baker Triangle.
4: The Baker Triangle.
0: Oh, yes. Cars mysteriously stop and overheat in that area, and of course, leaving many undead wandering. I think we lost him. He's gone. Yeah, okay. East of the Rockies, you're on the air. Hello.
5: Hey, Art. It's Corey in Minnesota.
0: Hi, Corey. You have anything for us on the undead?
5: Oh, no, I didn't.
0: No.
5: But you'll be curious to hear this. I was listening to replay of Terrence McKenna from 97.
0: Yes.
5: And you mentioned that 95% of the bees were gone. You referenced a news story. It was in the last hour of the open lines, like 3 minutes into it.
0: Way back with Terrence, I said that?
5: 10 years ago, 95%.
0: That might have been, sir, a regional thing, but certainly not national.
5: Nope.
0: With,
5: you said,
0: we have, 27 states now affected here in the U.S.
5: You said the world's honeybees, and you even grabbed a piece of paper. You should go back and check it out. It was on.
0: You're right,
5: Spring
0: I will. I certainly will.
5: Hey, and don't you think it's funny that after last weekend someone accused Seth Shostak of being the disinformation, you know, specialist, they come out and release this information and make him a hero? I don't know. I just thought it was funny.
0: Well, listen, I'm the one who has always argued with Seth, and I think it was Seth who said, again and again, that everybody would know right away, instantly, if there was contact with radio contact from another civilization. It couldn't be held secret at all. Now, he's quoted in the Daily Mail article as saying that, indeed, there is a provision for the president to be notified first, and then he does go on to say it would be confirmed by other observatories, but we could not keep such a discovery secret. I'm not so sure. I never have been, and I remain unsure. I think that kind of thing could and would be kept secret for some time. Wildcard Line, you're on the air. Hi.
6: Hi, Art.
0: Hello.
6: Hey, I've got a question about SETI ordeal. If they found a signal and the government told them to be quiet about it, like, do you think Seth would go public or would he be a company man and do what they say?
0: I really can't comment on what Seth would do. I just don't believe that the public would be told right away. I've never believed that, sir.
6: Yeah, I think you're right. I mean, they've got a lid on the whole UFO situation, too, so they'd probably want to keep a lid on that one as well.
0: Oh, look, our government operates on secrecy. It's the currency of the realm.
6: Yeah.
0: So my opinion is it would be held secret, it would be discussed, and whether or not to make it public would be a heated argument indeed.
6: Yeah, I think you're right about that. Mm. But I'm just we'd get lucky. One of the SETI people would go under their shoes or under the rug and sort of feed info to the media or something. I don't really know much about Seth's character, but I think that would be the right thing to do.
0: So do I. The answer is that I do, in a way, agree with Seth. In other words, as various observatories were called upon to confirm the finding or the signal, that eventually word would leak out. But I think that for a while, for a period of time, particularly depending on where the signal came from, how close it was deemed to be. In other words, if it was 20 light years away, they might tell us. If the signal appeared to be a lot closer, my opinion is it would be a matter of national, if not world, security, and it might be some time before we'd hear about it. West of the Rockies, you're on the air. Hi.
7: Well, hey, Art. This is not a bootlicker. Just wanted to say hi to you, and I had a great guest idea.
0: Okay.
7: Mr. Larry Spring, a 92-year-old physicist, because I know you like scientists.
0: I do.
7: He's at LarrySpring.com. He's got all those free energy devices you crave so badly.
0: Well, does he have any of them working?
7: Yes, he has all the small models in his shop up north in Mendocino. And he gives lessons every Saturday and Sunday to the children that show up.
0: Well, I hate to be the doubting Thomas, but it ought to be all over the news. Anything that actually runs on free energy,
7: he's 92.
0: I don't care how old he is.
7: It's hard to get out, you know.
0: I don't care. I mean, if he really has demonstrated this and has the real McCoy, it should be in the news everywhere.
7: He has a patent on the spring atom, too.
0: The spring atom.
7: Don't ask me what it is. I have no idea.
0: Okay. Well, who knows? Maybe we'll ask him. But my opinion is that if there really was a free energy device, anything so little as a toy that kept going and going, leaving the Energizer bunny huffing and puffing in the rear, well, we'd all know about it. Let's go to the wild card line and say, good morning, you're on the air.
8: Hi, Art. This is Cheryl from Milwaukee, Wisconsin.
0: Hi.
8: Hi, and I'm calling to congratulate you on the soon-to-be-here little Asia.
0: Ah, thank you. Have you seen the photograph?
8: No, I'm not able. I do not have a computer yet. And then,
0: yikes.
8: I don't have a computer yet, but I sure would have liked to see that. And I have I say that in about 15 to 16 months, you're going to have another little girl. And her name may be Asia. I mean, not Asia, Ariel Bell.
0: Ariel,
8: Ariel.
0: Oh, no, I think one is going to be it for some period of time. So.
8: Oh, probably. I'm a cat lover just like you, too, and I was wondering what little Dolly and Abby and the other one, what
0: Yeti.
8: They look like. Yeah.
0: What they look like. Well, again, if you had a computer, you'd know that, because I'm posting pictures of little furballs all the time. Abby and Dolly get along. Oh, they're fast friends. Very fast friends, as those of you with computers have seen. Yeti holds himself above Dolly to some degree. And Dolly is jealous of Yeti. And whenever Yeti comes near me, Dolly runs over and swings her little paws at him, driving him away. Now, I don't understand how that's occurring, because Yeti is at least 4 times the weight of Dolly and could easily trounce Dolly, but doesn't. Wildcard line, you're on the air. Hi.
9: Hi, this is Jeff from Bountiful, Utah.
0: Yes, sir.
9: How are you?
0: Fine.
9: I just wanted to ask you, if the government is actually concealing the fact that we've been visited by alien beings, why would they do so?
0: Well, because it would shake a lot of people's faith, for one reason. A lot of people believe that we came here as was described, sir, in Genesis, and that we are the only ones, and that there would be others would kind of shake the foundations of what they believe. How's that? Hello? No? He's gone. Yeah, he's gone. Well, that, you know, that's my opinion. That's not the only reason. Another very, very, very good reason that we've discussed any number of times here on Coast to Coast AM is that our government really can't do anything about it. If these things are traversing our atmosphere at 25,000 plus miles per hour successfully without burning up and turning into little piles of jelly, that means they can do things we haven't even thought about doing yet, including stopping them, shooting them down, or otherwise affecting them. And governments don't like to admit to their constituents that there are things going on that they cannot have an effect on. So that would be another reason. Basic religious foundations might crumble. People's faith might crumble. Governments might tumble. I don't know. Just a few reasons. I'm Art Bell, and we'll be right back. Oh, what a good guest at a good time. Sean Carroll is a research associate in physics at the California Institute of Technology. His research involves theoretical physics and astrophysics, focusing on issues in cosmology, field theory, and gravitation. His current research involves models of dark matter and dark energy, cosmological modifications of Einstein's general relativity, the physics of inflationary cosmology, and the origin of time asymmetry. He's received research grants from NASA, the Department of Energy, and the National Science Foundation, as well as fellowships from the Sloan and Packard Foundations. And with the discovery of a new planet just 20 and a half light years away with Earth-like conditions, what a great moment to have him on. We're back with him in a moment. Sean Carroll, welcome to Coast AM.
10: Hi, thanks for having me.
0: Oh, it's great to have you. Listen, this is such a big story. I'm referring to the discovery of this Earth-like planet. Have you read the story?
10: Yeah, and know a little bit about it, absolutely.
0: Oh, man. I didn't think they would ever discover one in my lifetime, but here we've got one with similar temperatures to Earth, probably with water and atmosphere. It's just amazing to me that we have how, if you can tell me, how did we make these determinations?
10: Well, I think that's a great question because they're very, very indirect. And in my specialty of cosmology, we're very used to making a lot of conclusions on the basis of very little data, but backed up by our huge amount of confidence in the laws of physics.
0: Right.
10: And that's very much what we did here. We looked at the royal we, meaning all scientists in the world, a team of European astronomers looked at the motion of this star, Gliese 581, I guess it
0: right.
10: is. And, of course, what's going to happen is as the planet orbits around the star itself will orbit a little bit in response to that because Isaac Newton says that for every action there's an equal and opposite reaction.
0: Mm-hmm.
10: So the original star is moving ever so slightly back and forth. And what that means is that the light that is coming to us from that star is Doppler shifted. It's squeezed in its wavelengths when it's coming toward us and then stretched when it's going away,
0: sure.
10: ever so slightly.
0: Sure.
10: And from that, we can infer that there are things orbiting this star. In fact, this is a whole solar system. I'm not sure how much has been made clear, but there's three planets orbiting this star. One of them is small enough to be potentially Earth-like and at the right distance, but there's also two other heavier planets. So this is quite an interesting system overall.
0: Well, they say here that this is a very old star, I guess, and it would this planet would have had billions of years of possible evolution ahead of us.
10: Yeah, it's a very small stars burn their fuel more slowly, and therefore they last longer. So the amount of time you have for anything to happen around a smaller star is going to be a much longer time. Our sun is a medium-sized star as sizes go, but as numbers go, there's a lot more smaller stars than there are bigger stars. So this is probably a pretty typical thing. I would say that the exciting thing here is not necessarily this particular planet, although it is exciting, but the fact that this is one of the 100 or so closest stars to the sun where we found this planet, and there's 100 billion stars in our galaxy. So if we're allowed to extrapolate, which we're not, but if we were, this is saying that there's of order a billion such planets in our galaxy.
0: Well, you can do that on this program.
10: Okay, that's good.
0: In other words,
10: we would not be surprised if it turned out that in the Milky Way galaxy there were a billion planets that satisfied these criteria. And that's the amazing thing.
0: Yeah, so if life, given a certain set of circumstances, a good atmosphere, reasonable temperatures, and water, I'm not sure what else there would have to be, but if those things were there, and life is common, that's the one big question that we don't know. I mean, they say right here it's habitable, but whether it's inhabited, whether there's actually any habitation or not, is another question altogether. There may be no life anywhere else, but that's not very likely, is it?
10: Well, I have no idea how likely it is, but we learn more and more by making observations like this. What we know about this particular planet, I wouldn't even be willing to say that it's habitable. It has the right distance from its host star to have a habitable temperature. But this is still a very different planet from Earth. It's a little bit heavier. It orbits its star once every 13 days, so it has a two-week-long year. We have no idea how long it takes for this planet to rotate on its own axis. So for all we know, it might be tidally locked. Just like the moon always shows the same face to the Earth, this planet might always show the same face to its star.
0: Hmm.
10: And it has these two giant planets also in the solar system. The inner one has a period around the star of only 5 days. So once every 5 days, you see this planet zipping around its star. And also, the star is a variable. The star is not almost precisely constant like the sun is. It fluctuates ever so slightly. So this is a wild system to be on. There's a lot of variety in the universe. But nevertheless, maybe even with all those things, maybe this planet has an atmosphere, maybe it has water. All of those things are quite possible knowing what we know about it. So, yeah, we don't know. It could be that that life happens all the time. It could be that life is so rare that you would need a billion planets before you had a chance to get one of them with life on it. But this is how we find out. You know, we make the measurements. We now are learning more and more about how frequently this happens, under what conditions it happens. And obviously, we're going to be listening in to that system.
0: Shostak from SETI said that they had very, very briefly taken a look at this star, and they didn't hear anything, but it was a very brief look. And now, obviously, with this discovery, he says they will now go back and take a very intense look and listen, as it were.
10: Sure. I mean, it's the natural thing to do. If there's only one other person in your extended network, as MySpace says, then you're going to look there. But I don't know. I mean, my own guess is that it's very, very unlikely that there is the kind of life on this planet that we would notice by tuning in our radio telescopes, just because I think that if that kind of life were all over the place, we would have already noticed by tuning in our radio telescopes somewhere. But I admit that that's just a guess. It's a feeling based on the statistics, but I would be very happy to be proven wrong. So I'm very enthusiastic for those guys to go and listen in as well as they can.
0: Well, they make a comment here that if there was life there and they were at our level of technology, and I would assume they'd be beyond us if there was life, but if they were at our level of technology, they might be able to just hear some of our strongest military transmitters.
10: Right. But like you say, the chance that there are at our level of technology is very close to zero. We've only been at our level of technology that we're able to build a radio telescope for less than 100 years.
0: Right.
10: So if they're a billion years past us or a billion years less evolved, then they're not very close. We're at a very, very interesting and special time in the history of the human race. We're on this very, very steep trajectory of technological development, and hopefully we'll keep going. We could crash and burn. We don't know any of these things. What we do know is that it would be really, really surprising to find another solar system with life that was about tied with us. They'll much more likely either be way ahead or far behind.
0: Could we survive on that planet? Given the assumptions being made about this planet right now, that it might have or perhaps double the gravity we have, would we be able to survive?
10: We don't know enough to be able to say that. I mean, certainly you can survive in double the gravity exactly as well as you could survive if, you know, someone put 100 or a couple hundred pounds on your back. It would not be fun. It would not be good. You might not have a long lifespan. We have no idea what the atmosphere is. The temperature range seems to be good. It's about like Chicago, actually, the temperature range. But the atmosphere could be anything. The amount of water on the planet could either be negligible or it could completely cover the surface. So it's possible, it would be uncomfortable, and it might be completely unfeasible, but still, this is only one out of 100 planets we're talking about, one out of 100 stars we're talking about.
0: Okay, quick question. Based on what you just said, that our survival rate at double the gravity might not be as long, at less gravity, at, say, a third or a fourth of Earth gravity, would our survival rate be, our longevity rate be better than it is here?
10: Sadly, no. The human race is more or less evolved to live in one Earth gravity. And the reason why we know this is because when people spend too long in orbit, they get sick. Their bones begin to deteriorate. It's very, very hard to live in a weightless environment for months at a time.
0: And that same thing would apply to a fraction of the gravity.
10: You would imagine that, yeah, it would apply a little bit less if you had a little bit less gravity, et cetera, et cetera.
0: Okay. Well,
10: it's not surprising that we're tuned to live at a certain kind of gravity. I mean, maybe one could adapt over generations and generations. But the real reason why any individual planet that we find elsewhere in the universe is unlikely to be directly habitable is the atmosphere.
0: How much of a buzz has this set off in the cosmological community?
10: Well, it's the, you know, this is the same to cosmologists as it is to every other human being. It's very, very exciting. Cosmologists, you know, think big. We think about the entire universe all at once, and a little tiny planet is beneath our notice. But still, it's a planet that is has the right characteristics to have atmospheres and water. So we all think this is fantastic.
0: And I really did not think in my lifetime that we would make this discovery. Did you think we were that close?
10: Well, I knew it always surprises me how quickly we go. I thought, you know, the first planet that was detected outside our solar system was when I had already gotten my PhD, which in my personal universe doesn't seem like that long ago. It was less than 15 years ago.
0: Sure.
10: And now we have over 200 that we've discovered. So I think that this is something that's not smart to bet against. The rate at which we're getting better and better at this is amazing. And my colleague at Caltech, Mike Brown, is responsible for half of these planets being discovered, I think. So I think it's great news that we've discovered one that is a bullseye in terms of plausibly being the kind of thing that could support life. Of course, you know, there's also interesting things right here in our solar system that one could imagine are hospitable to life. I doubt that they have life, just because I think there's probably a rare event. But we have a lot of exploration to do right here in the solar system with moons of Jupiter and moons of Saturn, for example. And these more detailed astronomical observations of other stars are going to continue to teach us a lot. So I'm not placing any bets one way or the other on what we discover in the next 10 years, because I'm bound to be surprised.
0: Doctor, if we had a radio telescope in space, or perhaps even better, on the far side of the moon, how much better would our ears be?
10: I think that radio telescopes do pretty well here on Earth, because for the most part, radio waves can penetrate through the atmosphere. Other kinds of telescopes, if you have ultraviolet telescopes and various other things, then they do better in space. Even radio telescopes do better in space. But I think the constraint here is not space versus Earth. It's just time spent and number of telescopes doing the work. And it's hard to convince people to spend money because it's a long shot, you know. You're saying, well, spend several billion dollars or million dollars at least, and maybe you get something, maybe you don't. This is never a good sales pitch. But obviously, if you get something, it's a high payoff.
0: All right, doctor. Quick question. It's 20.5 light years from us, which would mean traveling at the speed of light, it would take 20 and a half years to get there. Now, what is our current technology? In other words, if we wanted to send something toward this planetary system with a slow but steady acceleration of some sort, I'm not sure what the best technology for that would be, well, how fast could we get something going, and how long might it take us to get something there?
10: I'm not going to make a guess at any numbers because I don't have any reliable information about that. But, you know, let's tell the truth. Right now, we cannot put a person on the moon. We used to be able to, but we lost that capability.
0: Yeah.
10: On the other hand, you know, that's sort of the bad spin to put on it. The good spin is that it's a technology problem, and technology problems are always solved eventually. If we wanted and, you know, put a real effort into space propulsion, then in some number of years, which is probably a large number, to be honest, but in some number of years, we would be able to build a ship that will visit other stars. It will take a very, very long time. It's not going to take 25 years to get there. It's going to probably take centuries.
0: Centuries. Okay, let's back away a little bit and approach some other subjects like the Big Bang, which I love. I love the subject of the Big Bang. You are, I take it, a believer in the Big Bang theory?
10: Oh, yes.
0: Is it still called a theory, by the way, Doctor, or is it now an established, settled fact?
10: We in science always call things theories, even when they're established beyond reasonable doubt. We talk about the theory of relativity, or we talk about Isaac Newton's theories, or quantum theory. So the Big Bang, not the point itself, at t equals zero, at zero time, where everything is infinite, because that's something we don't understand. We admit that. But the Big Bang model, the model that says that we live in a big universe that is expanding from an initially hot, dense state over 10 billion years ago, that's established beyond reasonable doubt. Either you believe in that or you're on the fringe as far as science is concerned. So we call it the Big Bang Theory, but there's no respectable scientist who doubts that the Big Bang is basically true. We have a lot of work to do in filling in the details and fascinating questions about the very beginning of things, but the basic framework is solid.
0: So pretty settled belief.
10: Yes, that's right. It's been tested a million ways from Sunday. We have data. We've made predictions. The predictions just keep coming true over and over again.
0: I've never been able to conceive, nor can I now, how all that is came from something smaller than a quark, something that just happened.
10: Well, that's okay. Why should we be able to conceive it? The universe is a big place, and we're, again, we grew up, you know, hunters and gatherers. We did not grow up, evolution did not select us to think about the mysteries of where the universe came from. So it's, you know, science that is enabling us to learn things that stretch well beyond anything in our everyday experience. And it would be much more surprising if those things that we learned turned out to make perfect sense and just seem, well, that's a natural thing,
0: yes,
10: rather than being absolutely astonishing. And the truth is, when we get to learn about relativity and quantum mechanics and the Big Bang and black holes, we're astonished over and over again, and that's how it should be. But we should also be very, very hard-nosed about these ideas. These ideas are fun and intriguing, but we don't say that they're established beyond reasonable doubt until they've passed an incredible battery of tests. And then, once they have passed those tests, you have to say, all right, this is what the universe is telling me. I'm going to deal with that and try to move beyond it.
0: Okay. What is it that makes us so convinced that there was a Big Bang? I know there is the lingering radiation from it that we can apparently measure, mm-hmm. and there must be more.
10: That's right. There's a series of things. The first thing is that Einstein's theory of general relativity, which has been tested in many, many ways itself, basically says there's almost no other choice, that if you have a universe filled with the stuff that we think is in the universe, and then it's either going to be expanding or contracting. You have a 50-50 chance.
0: All right. I'll tell you what, Doctor, hold it right there. I see that we're upon a break. My guest is Dr. Sean Carroll. And we're talking about this new Earth-like planet that's been found, and now we've sort of moved on to the Big Bang, the beginning of it all, I guess, since it still is a theory, well-established, but indeed still a theory. From the high desert and the great American Southwest, I'm Art Bell. Here I am. The Big Bang has always been, as I'm sure it has been for many of you, an absolute fascination for me. After all, it's how everything, time, all the suns, all the planets, all the everything that is here and out there became. Before that, we have no idea what was, if anything. Certainly no time. There was not time. There could not be time until you had at least a couple of objects that you could measure against each other, relative motion, distance, that sort of thing. So prior to that, there could not have been time. Actually, we don't know what there was or wasn't. We'll be right back. By the way, I do review all the emails I get, and the featured article on coasttocoastam.com is one that I received from a listener and sent on to the webmasters of coasttocoastam.com, and it is graphic. This particular video is really scary. It was taken in a parking lot, and it's a bunch of dying bees, you know, just flopping around on the ground, and the person who sent it to me, I don't know, I just reacted in a kind of a horrific way watching it, and I'm sure you may as well. You may want to see that. It's right on the front page of Coast to Coast AM, and it was sent to me a couple of days ago, and I sent it onto the website, and I see they've got it up there. All right, Dr. Carroll, welcome back. The Big Bang again. We were talking about the evidence that supports the whole concept of a Big Bang, and there is, we covered it already, the background radiation that we can measure.
10: Mm-hmm. Well, and it gets even better than that.
0: Okay.
10: We have great evidence that the universe is expanding, of course. This goes back to the 1920s. Faraway galaxies are moving away from us, and the further they are away, the faster they're moving. But then what we can do is take the laws of physics that we think we understand, and we can extrapolate backwards. We can say, if this is the universe we see today, what was it like when it was 1 second after the Big Bang? And the answer is that 1 second after the Big Bang, it was a nuclear reactor. It was undergoing nuclear fusion, just like is going on in the sun today. So it was turning protons and neutrons into helium and lithium and deuterium. And you can make a prediction. You can say, all right, given everything that we know about nuclear physics, everything we know about general relativity and cosmology, how much helium should you have? How much deuterium should you have, et cetera?
0: Okay.
10: And then you should go out and measure them, and you get the right answers.
0: All right. Well, here's a part of it that doesn't make sense to me.
10: Okay.
0: If we have an explosion here on Earth, you get a very high velocity of small particles moving in all directions very quickly. And then, of course, as time from the explosion goes on, they begin moving slower and slower and slower and finally fall to Earth because of gravity. Now, in space, you don't have as much resistance from atmosphere and anything else. So one could imagine they would continue to move out at perhaps the initial velocity or slightly less or whatever. But I'm hearing that things are expanding at an ever faster rate. That doesn't make sense.
10: Well, good. I'm glad it doesn't make sense because it was a big surprise when it was discovered in 1998, only a little while ago. We're approaching the 10-year anniversary of this. You're right. You would expect there's no resistance whatsoever in space, of course, but what there is gravity. So every galaxy and every particle in the universe exerts a gravitational pull on every other particle in the universe, and what you would expect is that everything is expanding, but it's expanding ever more slowly.
0: Right.
10: The expansion of the universe should be decelerating.
0: Right.
10: However, there are things in the universe other than particles. So Einstein long ago proposed the possibility that even empty space itself could have energy. So not only is there particles moving through space, but space itself has a little bit of energy.
0: Okay.
10: And they worked out way back then that if this idea were true, then what would happen is that things would eventually begin to accelerate away from each other. That energy of empty space would provide a perpetual impulse that makes the universe expand faster and faster.
0: But why in one direction, always away from the initial Big Bang? If there's energy there, one would imagine it would act, not only in one way on what was initially, in other words, you fire a bullet, it slowly decelerates, right?
10: That's right. But you have to remember.
0: It's a poor analogy, but what I'm saying is, okay, there's energy. Why isn't the energy slowing the expansion?
10: Well, so there's two things. One is that there is no directionality anywhere in the Big Bang story. Every place in the universe looks more or less the same, and every direction looks more or less the same. This was not an explosion within a pre-existing space. This is space coming into existence and then getting bigger and bigger.
0: Okay.
10: So it gets bigger in the same direction everywhere. But, okay, so that, I think, is an important part of the Big Bang story that we've understood for a long time. You're putting your finger on a very interesting thing, which is that it's easy for me to say there's energy in empty space, and you could even sort of let me get away with that, but then you say, why does that make the universe accelerate?
0: Right.
10: And the answer is that Einstein's version of gravity, Einstein's new understanding of gravity that replaced the old Isaac Newton version, says that what gravity really is the curvature of space-time, that space and time are a thing, and they have a geometry, a dynamics, they can be warped and stretched, and the thing that warps and stretches space and time is energy. So the important thing about the energy of empty space is that it doesn't go away. Ordinary stuff, when the universe expands, it dilutes away. It gets fewer and fewer particles per cubic light year because everything is moving apart. But the energy of empty space remains at a constant energy per cubic light year. There's a certain amount of energy, and even though space is getting bigger and bigger, the amount of energy in every cubic light year stays the same. So you just plug that fact into Einstein's theory of relativity, and he says, therefore, the curvature of space-time doesn't go away. It keeps getting this push from the energy. And what that manifests itself as is distant galaxies accelerating away from us, faster and faster. This was all understood as a possibility a long time ago. People knew that if there was energy in empty space, it would make the universe accelerate. And the fascinating discovery in 1998 was that that's actually what is happening. It's not just a hypothetical thing. We can see distant galaxies moving away from us faster and faster.
0: Okay, but I still don't grasp why the energy doesn't push things left, right, or back toward the original point of explosion. In other words, why is the energy always pushing things away?
10: Well, there is no original point of the explosion. It's all of space came into existence in the conventional way of telling things. And, I mean, all I can do is tell you what Einstein says, because he's been tested and proven right. He says that if you have a little cubic centimeter of space, think about a little version rather than a light year.
0: Okay.
10: You have a cubic centimeter of space, and it has energy in it. And basically, if that energy doesn't go away, it provides a tension. So if you have a piston full of this stuff and you pull on the piston, it will pull back. It has a negative pressure in a technical term.
0: Right.
10: And basically, that little persistent cubic centimeter of energy is providing a curvature of space-time that makes two particles that you put in that cubic centimeter begin to move away from each other. And at some point, you're just going to have to trust me.
0: Okay. Space and time came into existence simultaneously.
10: Well, good. This is another very good question, and this is the kind of thing that professional cosmologists are beginning to talk about more and more. There are two different things. There's the sort of conventional story that we tell each other about the Big Bang, but then there's speculations beyond that. So the problem is that really the Big Bang is a point at which we don't know what happens. It's the point at which general relativity, this wonderful theory whose praises I've just been singing, completely breaks down and predicts that the theory itself can't possibly be right because it starts giving you infinite answers. So the correct story of the Big Bang is going to have to be told within the context of something that goes beyond Einstein's theory of general relativity, either quantum gravity, which we don't have yet, or some new theory that someone has to invent. So I can tell you the story within general relativity, and I can say things like space and time didn't exist before the Big Bang, but I know that the story according to general relativity isn't right. So we're speculating these days about what happened at and before the Big Bang. It might be that that was the beginning. It might be that that was the origin, that there wasn't any such thing as before the Big Bang. Or it might be that there was a universe before the Big Bang that gave birth to our universe as a little baby universe. There was some event within space and time that already existed. So when we're honest, we have to say that's one of the things we don't know about. We know very well what the universe was doing 1 second after the Big Bang, but at the Big Bang, we're still speculating right now.
0: Okay. So again, asking, time came into existence, you believe, as the Big Bang occurred and we had objects suddenly moving and measurements were possible and velocities could be determined and all the rest of it. Before that, before things were there, there could not really have been time as we understand it, could there?
10: Well, yes, there could have. So
0: there could have.
10: According to the conventional story, the answer would be no, there could not have. But we know for sure the conventional story is incomplete. So if I only speak within the world of what we already understand, there's no way that there could have been something before the Big Bang. But we also know that we don't understand the Big Bang. So if we're more honest, we have to say, well, we have alternatives. Maybe there was something before the Big Bang, or maybe there wasn't. Both of those are perfectly plausible. We cannot use pure reason at this point in our intellectual development to decide between them. We have to keep both options open and try to see whether or not we can reason from what we do observe in the observable universe to what kind of story would make sense for what happened before the Big Bang. Was there a universe before the Big Bang, or did everything come into existence? And both alternatives are very energetically pursued right now and very passionately championed by people who like one or the other.
0: So there could have been just empty space
10: prior
0: to the Big Bang, right?
10: There could have been empty space. There could have been a pre-existing universe with intelligent life in it, or there could have been nothing at all. These are all on the table in terms of the possibilities.
0: Is there anything that explains how something the magnitude of a Big Bang could actually even occur? Anything that doesn't, or even does, include a maker, a god?
10: Well, as scientists, what we're looking for is an explanation that is as simple as possible while making firm quantitative predictions.
0: Right.
10: So once you bring things into the equation that we don't know how to describe in those terms, then scientists sort of are at a loss about what to do. So our goal is to ask the question, is it possible to explain the origin of the universe and why the Big Bang is like it is and what happened before without using any of those categories of explanation? Can we have a purely mechanistic, materialistic explanation for things? And, you know, it might sound very difficult. Maybe the answer is no. But I'm very optimistic that the answer is yes, especially when I think that 100 years ago, we knew nothing correct about cosmology. And now we have this remarkable picture that has been tested many, many different ways, and is a very complete story of what happened in the universe in between 1 second after the Big Bang and 14 billion years after the Big Bang. So we'll have to see. I think that, you know, we certainly have good ideas. One of those good ideas might be right. It is absolutely conceivable that someday we'll understand in purely scientific terms what happened not only a fraction of a second after the Big Bang, but at the Big Bang and before.
0: The mind of God, as it were.
10: As it were, you get into it, that's the kind of thing that scientists
0: I know that's troubling. I know it's troubling, but
10: it's not troubling. I mean, George Smoot, who won the Nobel Prize just last year, sold a lot of newspapers in 1992. He was one of the people. He was a lead investigator on NASA's COBE satellite, which was a satellite that measured properties of the background radiation left over from the Big Bang. It used to be that we knew that it was there. Penzias and Wilson won the Nobel Prize in the 70s for discovering it, but it was perfectly smooth. You looked in every direction, and the microwave background radiation, which is what we call it, looked the same in every direction. But we knew that couldn't be precisely right. We knew that there had to be tiny little deviations from place to place, and Smoot was the one who built the instrument that discovered them. And when they were discovered, he said, it's like seeing the face of God. And the word like was very important there, but that
0: yes.
10: is what that's the kind of reaction that it invokes when you when you're faced with these wonderful things about the universe that are helping you understand things that you never could have understood before. It's a natural kind of reaction.
0: Is our understanding of all of this accelerating at a great rate? It would seem so. As you mentioned, 100 years ago, what did we know compared to today? So given another 100 or 200 or 500 years, the answer may be in that space. Fine.
10: Well, absolutely, yeah. I'm on record myself as predicting that the greatest achievement of the next 50 years in cosmology will be that we will understand what happened at the Big Bang. I have no way of backing up that statement. It's a feeling and it's an optimistic hope. It's very hard to know what will happen in the future of science. We're very, very bad historically at predicting what will happen even 20 years in the future. 50 years ago, we weren't using computers to do science or to do much of anything else. And now, where would we be without computers? 100 years ago, we didn't know about general relativity. We didn't know about nuclear physics. We didn't know what stars were. We knew they were far away and kind of like the sun, but we didn't know where they got their energy from. So there's been a tremendous amount of progress, a mind-boggling amount of progress. On the other hand, progress comes in fits and starts. It's not predictable.
0: Yes.
10: So I'm very
0: Is it possible, Doctor, that if we understood what happened at the Big Bang,
10: mm-hmm.
0: that we might be able to recreate it?
10: Many things are possible, including that.
0: Yes.
10: I wouldn't bet on that in the next 50 years. But one of the, so let me put this, emphasize one very, very important thing that even a lot of physicists don't quite appreciate, which is that one of the corollaries, one of the consequences of Einstein's theory of general relativity is that you can make something from nothing, that you can make energy mm-hmm. as the universe expands. If you think about it, I was telling you before that the energy of empty space is a constant amount per cubic centimeter, but the number of cubic centimeters is getting bigger as the universe expands. So the idea of creating within the palm of your hand an entire universe might seem outlandish and is outlandish, but it doesn't necessarily violate the laws of physics. And people, very respectable people at very respectable institutions, write papers like How to Create a Universe in a Laboratory.
0: Yes. Well, if it happened once and we come to an understanding of how it occurred, then
10: we could
0: it's reasonable to speculate.
10: Gone terribly wrong.
0: It's reasonable to speculate we might be able to do it again, which, of course, could be catastrophic.
10: Well, the sad news, maybe, or maybe the happy news, is that even though we don't think it would necessarily
0: be created,
10: many things are possible, including that.
0: Yes.
10: I wouldn't bet on that in the next 50 years. But one of the, so let me put this, emphasize one very, very important thing that even a lot of physicists don't quite appreciate, which is that one of the corollaries, one of the consequences of Einstein's theory of general relativity is that you can make something from nothing, that you can make energy mm-hmm. as the universe expands. If you think about it, I was telling you before that the energy of empty space is a constant amount per cubic centimeter, but the number of cubic centimeters is getting bigger as the universe expands. So the idea of creating within the palm of your hand an entire universe might seem outlandish and is outlandish, but it doesn't necessarily violate the laws of physics. And people, very respectable people at very respectable institutions, write papers like How to Create a Universe in a Laboratory.
0: Yes. Well, if it happened once and we come to an understanding of how it occurred, then
10: we could
0: it's reasonable to speculate.
10: Gone terribly wrong.
0: It's reasonable to speculate we might be able to do it again.

0: as the universe expands. So the idea of creating within the palm of your hand an entire universe might seem outlandish and is outlandish, but it doesn't necessarily violate the laws of physics. And people, very respectable people at very respectable institutions, write papers like How to Create a Universe in a Laboratory.
1: Yes. Well, if it happened once and we come to an understanding of how it occurred, then
0: we could
1: it's reasonable to speculate.
0: Gone terribly wrong.
1: It's reasonable to speculate we might be able to do it again, which, of course, could be catastrophic.
0: Well, the sad news, maybe, or maybe the happy news, is that even though we don't think it would necessarily violate the laws of physics, we do think that most likely from the outside you wouldn't be able to see it. You'd make a little black hole as far as anyone on the outside is concerned. Inside that black hole, unbeknownst to you, there's a whole other universe, but you can never get there.
1: Huh.
0: There might be some rule that says that even if you are able to make universes, you can't talk to whatever's inside.
1: How sure are we that if we, I know they're working on it at CERN, if we create a black hole, that it there will not be enough energy to sustain it, and it will just pop right out of existence very shortly and exist only for a very short time?
0: We're very sure, actually. And the reason why we're sure is because the kinds of things that happen at particle accelerators, so CERN is one of the two highest energy particle accelerators in the world. The one near Chicago called Fermilab is the highest energy one currently working. Mm-hmm. CERN is going to break its record next year, and they're going to collide protons with each other at tremendous energies, and you might worry that they make black holes and the black holes swallow up the Earth and so forth. That's a reasonable worry to have until you realize that similar collisions happen in outer space all the time. Cosmic rays are nothing other than very, very high energy protons, and they bump into each other. And nothing disastrous has happened. If these black holes did spiral out of control, we would have known it a long time ago.
1: Uh-huh.
0: So, I mean, the truth is that even though by particle physics standards, this is a lot of energy that we're putting into these particles,
1: Doctor, I've got to cut you off there. I'm sorry. We've got a break. We'll be right back with Dr. Carroll. What if we could travel out to the end of what we know as the edge of the universe, whatever it is, 15 billion years out, light years out? If we could get out there, actually get out that far, what would we find beyond it? Anything? Nothing? Would we return to the point that we started from? Would there be a big wall there? Or just an eternal nothing beyond, into which everything will continue to expand at an ever-increasing speed? A good question, one for Dr. Carroll in a moment. Well, all right, my guest is Dr. Sean Carroll, and the question, I guess, is what are we expanding into, Doctor?
0: That one we think we know, and the answer is we're not expanding into anything.
1: Oh.
0: It is that when we say things like distant galaxies are moving away from us, what we really mean is that the space in between us and that galaxy is stretching. There's becoming more and more space. So it is completely possible, again, we don't know for sure, but one of the absolutely plausible models of the universe says that what we see just continues forever and ever without ever reaching anything else. We're not expanding into anything. It's the universe we're talking about. It's all that there is. But the amount of space is growing just because Einstein says that that's what it's going to do.
1: So as we expand, that offers new real estate. In other words, it's not new real estate until we expand into it.
0: We're not expanding into it, but there is more and more stuff out there. So what appears to us is that the local amount of stuff is relatively going down. You know, the galaxy's moving away from us. It's not an optimistic scenario because even though there's more light years to the universe, there's the same number of galaxies, and they're just moving further and further away.
1: Yeah, so I've heard it said we will eventually not see the stars in the sky anymore. Everything will move away from us, and it'll be a cold, lonely sort of death.
0: Yeah, that's very possible. I mean, even though we don't know what happened before the Big Bang, we also don't know what will happen in the very far future, but extrapolating

0: from what we do know, stars that burn use up their nuclear fuel, and there's only a finite amount of that per star. So distant galaxies move away. The stars within our galaxy use up their fuel. Some of them explode. Some of them just fizzle out. You'll make some more stars in the future, but eventually you're going to run out of stuff to make them from, and you're left with a very dark, cold universe.
1: That's a dismal future.
0: Well, it may or may not be a dismal future, but that's not our job as scientists to judge
1: right.
0: that. We have to figure out what the universe is giving us.
1: Uh-huh.
0: Now, to be more optimistic, maybe, it could be that out of this apparently dead universe, billions and billions of years in the future, there will be very unlikely but eventually inevitable events by which you make baby universes, by which you make new universes. So it's possible that even though our universe will give up the ghost after some time, other universes will continue on the fight.
1: Well, I'm worried about our planet right now, essentially giving up the ghost. We have so much going on right now, which is so worrisome. And I know that this is not what you study, but with the current reports coming out on the climate, with the bees disappearing, with all of the problems we seem to have on Earth, whether we'll be around long enough to make the discoveries that you hope to make in the next X number of hundreds of years, I'm just very concerned that we'll make it that far.
0: Yeah, I think it's right to be concerned. I mean, we can talk about these fun things with the energy density of empty space and the Big Bang and baby universes, but the resources that we have here on Earth, many of them are very, very finite. And we're using them up, and we're using them up in a particularly sloppy way. And I'm not a climate scientist, for instance, so I can't tell you with any confidence how the different cycles in our atmosphere work to block out solar rays or keep things in and so forth. But I know, just by looking at the data, that we're dumping gases into our atmosphere at a rate that the atmosphere has never had to experience before.
1: Right.
0: And it just stands to reason that if you take a sledgehammer to something as complicated and interconnected as our ecosystem, you're going to break something. Now,
1: yes.
0: People who know more about this than I do go into details about how things will break and what the breaking will look like. But the first thing that we should think about doing is just being a little bit more gentle about how we treat the planet.
1: Is it possible or even probable, Doctor, that life is common. Life perhaps progresses along a similar line to ours, and then at some point almost always extinguishes itself and is some sort of giant cyclical type of thing where we're here for a very short period of time. You get to a certain scientific industrial point and you extinguish yourself.
0: It's certainly possible. It's absolutely incapable, as is everyone else who I've ever met and you've ever met on Earth, of saying whether it's probable or not. We just don't have that kind of data. But it is what happens, obviously, as a civilization becomes more technologically advanced, is that the powers that they can wield become more and more able to have a big effect on whatever planet that they live on. And if their powers outstrip their wisdom and their foresight, then they can get into trouble. It's certainly not at all implausible that in a few hundred years we could wreck the planet once and for all. That's not implausible. Whether or not we will and whether or not that often happens is completely up in the air. Like I said before, we're in this unprecedented part of history where we are changing and learning and evolving what we can do so quickly that we have no guidance from the past on how this is going to play itself out.
1: Mm-hmm. You mentioned something in here called quantum gravity, and I barely understand beyond, you know, gravity comes from mass, but quantum gravity, I'm still, you know, struggling with the whole quantum concept itself. Quantum gravity, what is that?
0: Well, this is one of the great unanswered questions in theoretical physics. This is one of the great frontiers that people are devoting themselves to. Quantum mechanics and general relativity are the two wonderful successes of 20th century physics, but sadly they're incompatible with each other. Einstein understood gravity. He realized it was not a force acting at a distance, like Isaac Newton said. Instead, it was the curvature of space and time. And then a bunch of people, Einstein included, but many other people, realized that Newton was also wrong about sort of the basic workings of things. When he said F equals ma and action equals minus reaction, there was a fundamental... He was making an approximation, essentially, where he thought he was describing the world exactly, but the real world is much more complicated and subtle than that. And quantum mechanics is the theory that explains how things work when you look at them sufficiently closely that the approximation breaks down. In quantum mechanics, you know, in according to Isaac Newton, if you have a ball, then it has a position and it has a velocity. In quantum mechanics, that ball doesn't have a position or a velocity. There's no such thing. There is some function spread throughout the universe that gives you the answer to the question, what are you likely to observe its position to be when you look?
1: Right.
0: Quantum mechanics tells us that the number of things we can observe is enormously smaller than what really exists. We can observe certain features of things, but we only get certain answers. We'll never sort of capture the true reality of it in any one observation. And now, that's true. This is part of how we understand the world. I mean, if it wasn't for that, then lasers and transistors and all sorts of interesting things wouldn't work. Also, we don't know how to fit gravity into that framework. Even though Einstein's theory of general relativity overthrew Newton's law of gravity, it's still at heart a very Newtonian theory, a very clockwork universe theory. If you know, in principle, everything there is to know about space-time, then you can predict, in principle, everything there will ever do. And no one thinks that that's the right answer. No one thinks that's the final picture. Someday we will have to learn to reconcile these two great triumphs with each other. And when we do, we will call that quantum gravity. We have some good ideas along that direction, but we don't yet understand it.
1: Would gravity be a force that would move from one universe to another?
0: Depends on what you mean by another universe. We're, again, in a realm here where the language hasn't quite caught up with
1: the notion of parallel universes, for example.
0: Yeah, so there's different ways to have other universes. You can have other universes. We often talk about other universes, but we just mean parts of our universe that are very far away where conditions are very different. Mm. That cosmologists often talk that way. It's also possible that there are extra dimensions of space.
1: Right.
0: That we don't have access to quite yet. They could either be very small or very highly curved, so we can't notice them. And then there could be a whole other universe sort of literally next door, a tiny fraction of a centimeter away from us, that we haven't noticed because it's a different location in the extra dimension. And this is the word dimension here also is fraught with meanings that it should necessarily have. We really mean just a physical dimension of space, just like up and down is a dimension of space, but a new one that we haven't seen yet. So in that case, it is very much true that gravity would be able to influence things from one universe to the next. And one of the reasons, one of the constraints on types of parallel universes is that we haven't noticed any such gravity yet. Everything that we have observed the universe to be doing seems to make sense within the hypothesis that the things causing gravity are here in our universe. But this is something we need to keep an open mind about. We know a lot about the stuff that is in our universe, but there is still room for surprises.
1: Well, we have this expansion going on, and we attribute it to some sort of energy.
0: Yes, dark energy, we call it.
1: The dark energy, which is sort of a theory. In other words, we haven't actually measured dark energy yet, or
0: we haven't detected it directly.
1: Exactly.
0: That's right. So we keep an open mind, and this is one of the things that I do for a living, is keep an open mind about why is the universe accelerating? Could it be because we don't understand gravity, for example? Could it be because there are influences from parallel universes, if you want to call them that, elsewhere in some extra dimension? And, you know, we write papers about this, filled with equations, and usually at the end of the papers they say, well, this idea doesn't quite work. We haven't had any ideas along these lines that makes all of our confusions clear up and snap together. So it is, on the one hand, very much an open possibility. On the other hand, nothing especially promising along those lines has yet been suggested.
1: Okay. String theory. String theory, is it going to, are we going to confirm string theory with CERN? Is that a possibility?
0: That's a possibility, but that's one of those ultra long shots. I wouldn't place any bets on that at even money. The great thing about turning on a new particle accelerator or any other experiment is that you don't know ahead of time what you will see. We have some expectations. We have some ways that we could learn about string theory at CERN if everything breaks right our way. But it would be, actually, it's much more likely that we'll discover new and amazing things when CERN turns on its new accelerator,
1: mm-hmm.
0: but none of them will be directly telling us about string theory. And basically, that makes sense. The reason why it makes sense is because string theory is a theory of quantum gravity, and gravity is a very weak force. You don't feel gravity until you have a whole planet full of stuff exerting its gravitational pull on you. So we can do experiments with a single electron and detect its electrical field very, very easily. But to detect the gravitational field of a single electron is absolutely hopeless, just because it's so small. So that's the problem, that we want to reconcile gravity with what we know about electrons and quantum mechanics, but the data are not forthcoming because gravity is so weak.
1: Doctor, how big a screw-up was it that we did not go ahead and build the superconducting supercollider?
0: It was a super screw-up. It was a giant, enormous screw-up. And I think that even the people who, many of the people, including, for example, Bill Clinton, who was president when it was canceled,
1: mm-hmm.
0: admitted that it was a mistake. So this accelerator that is being built at CERN, that we're all very excited about, is much later and not as energetic as the superconducting supercollider would have been. So we would know the answer to many questions now that we don't know, and even CERN will not tell us. It was a short-sighted decision. It was, you know, it was a different time in the 1990s when the budget deficit looked like it would never go away, until this brief shining moment around the year 2000 when we had a surplus. But you know, everything's more expensive now, so to do something like that would be even more costly. And the thing about basic research, which is what that is that ultimately it always pays off. You don't know how, but it's part of pushing back the frontiers of what we understand, and the new knowledge that you get, either in discovering things at your experiment or just discovering how to build your experiment,
1: sure.
0: pays off in unexpected ways.
1: In terms of magnitude that we might be able to understand, how much bigger and better and more results would the superconductive supercollider possibly have yielded?
0: Well, it's very hard to say in terms of results, because you don't know what the results are going to be. The best way to put it is that there's one particle that everyone is looking for called the Higgs boson. There's many, many particles that everyone is looking for and the hopes that are there, but the Higgs boson is the thing that almost everyone is convinced that either it exists or something like it exists. We can sort of infer its effects, but we can't quite put our finger on it yet. And the accelerator at CERN is very likely to find it, but it might not. The superconducting supercollider would have found it. One way or the other, there's just no question. That would have found it, and we would have moved on and be discovering new things beyond that. So it's, you know, like training for a marathon by running 10 miles all the time. And, you know, maybe you'll be able to do the 20-some miles when you get to the day. Maybe you won't, instead of training by doing more than that. So,
1: all right. If we had discovered that particle, what might that have explained?
0: Well, the Higgs particle, according to our current understanding, is the thing that gives elementary particles their mass. So the photon, for example, has zero mass. The electron and the quarks have some non-zero mass. Why is that? The Higgs particle is the thing that makes the difference. The Higgs particle is the thing that basically gives a stickiness to space itself and slows down particles moving through it. So you imagine that, as far as the photon is concerned, it's like moving through empty space, but the electron is like moving through molasses. It's slowed down by the medium through which it moves, and that medium is the Higgs particle. So it's really a fundamental building block. It's not just another particle amongst the several dozens. It's a special particle. It's doing something that is really, really important for understanding about how nature works. And it's a target. It's something that we knew would have been there. Let's put it this way, either it would have been there, or something even more new and exciting would have had to be there to do the job that we know the Higgs particle is doing, because we know the electron has a mass. Something is doing this job. And we would have answered that mystery at the superconducting supercollider. We're hopeful about answering that mystery at CERN several years later, but it's not at all a sure thing.
1: And there's no way to project what practical application might come from an understanding of whatever it is that particle is.
0: No, there's no way to project. It's possible that for the foreseeable future you would not have had any practical application. I certainly can't think of a way to have a practical application, but no one understood the practical application of the electron when it was discovered either. So it's not the reason why we do this. The reason why an honest particle physicist will say, why should we spend $1 billion building your accelerator? They're going to say, well, because we want to know the answer, because we're curious, because we want to discover things. So that's the real reason to do it. And if that's not worth the money, then don't do it. But a lot of us think it is worth the money when you say that that's an amount of money spent over a period of many, many years, and we learn a lot of things along the way.
1: Well, I suppose if I were heading a committee and I were to ask you, look, if we discover this, what are the possible applications? I'd be looking for some sort of concrete answer to justify the expense, right?
0: You could be. Or, I mean, what are the possible applications of discovering new planets that look like Earth? There's not going to be anything within the next 50 years that makes us build a better television or better internet because we've discovered an Earth-like planet.
1: Well, maybe a new home, if we need one, might be one possible answer. We're at the top of the hour. Dr. Sean Carroll, bottom of the hour. Dr. Sean Carroll is my guest, and we're off into space and time, big time. I'm Art Bell. My guest is Dr. Sean Carroll, and we're talking about things that, mark our beginning, really. The beginning of everything, which we still don't fully understand by a large measure. There's something called the arrow of time, apparently. In just a moment, we'll ask about it. Doctor, the arrow of time. I guess I'm going to ask you about the origin of it, but I don't even know what it is, so I'll ask about that first.
0: Well, it's just the fact that the past is different from the future. You remember the past, and you don't remember the future, for one thing.
1: That's right.
0: We have this thing called entropy that is telling us, for some physical arrangement of stuff, how orderly or disorderly it is. And one of the most important laws in all of physics, the second law of thermodynamics, says that in a closed system, the entropy always goes up. If you leave something to its own devices, it will become more and more disorderly. And this is why when you put an ice cube in water, it will melt and become the same temperature as the water. But if you put a glass of water out there, it will never spontaneously form an ice cube.
1: Right.
0: Certain things happen in one direction of time, but not in the other one. Now, in a sense, every time you put that ice cube in a glass of water, you're doing observational cosmology. You're learning something deep about the entire universe. Because the ultimate reason why entropy keeps going up is because near the Big Bang, it was incredibly tiny. And that's a mystery we don't quite yet know the answer to.
1: Is it possible that with enough energy, we can go the other way?
0: Well, what you can do is you can certainly arrange things very, very delicately so that things appear to go the other way. So if you like, it's sort of like if you are playing billiards and you rack up the pool balls with your triangle and you just sort of smack them, then almost inevitably the balls are going to scatter across the table. But you would have to be a super expert pool player to have the balls scattered across the table and in one shot hit them so precisely that they all go back to a perfect triangle as if they had just been racked. That's the equivalent of what you would have to do. That's not breaking any laws of physics to do that. You just have to be the world's best pool player times a million. So we could do that in some very localized circumstance, but only at the cost of increasing the entropy of the rest of the universe. So for the universe as a whole, the entropy is always going up, even if we mess around with some tiny little bit of it.
1: So I'm not sure what you just said. I guess you're saying in some special local circumstance, it might be possible to essentially travel back in time?
0: No, it's that the rule is that in a closed system, yes, entropy always goes up.
1: Right.
0: However, there's plenty of not closed systems. You can arrange systems to be influenced by the outside world. You can make ice cubes. Even though the whole world wants to settle down to one temperature, we have the sun continually pumping us energy in here, and we can use that energy to do things in here on Earth. So we can't make time go backwards. We can temporarily, in a very, very, very limited way, make the entropy decrease or appear to decrease. But memory is something that requires entropy increase. The fact that we remember the past and not the future is due to the fact that we are increasing the entropy as we go to the future. So you would have to make something as complicated as a human being and have its entropy decrease spontaneously if you wanted to somehow get the perception that time was going backward.
1: What about forward? What if you wanted to increase the speed and actually go forward in time?
0: Well, that's easy. That's one of the fun things about time, is that it is just a technology problem, as we put it before, to go into the future faster than you normally do. Einstein taught us how to do this. I mean, there's the sort of cheap and easy way to do it, which is to go into suspended animation, but that doesn't quite count. The more interesting way to do it is to move near the speed of light. If you move around, even just around in circles, at a speed close to the speed of light, then when you're done and you stop and you talk to your friends, you will have experienced less time to have passed than they will. The problem is you can't go back. So if you move at the speed of light for some what feels to you like a week, and you do it so effectively that you come back and everyone else has seen 100 years go by,
1: You're permanently ahead.
0: You're there. You're stuck. You can't come back. That's right. As far as we know, this is what the laws of physics, as we currently understand them, say. This is something where we have to admit the boundaries of what we understand and what we don't. We don't understand the laws of physics well enough to say that there aren't loopholes in that. So that's another thing that we're still thinking about. Is it possible to warp space and time so dramatically that you could go back and report from what you discovered in the future?
1: Doctor, when I was a child, I was told with some confidence that the universe was expanding, however, not at a faster rate. Moreover, at some point, like a rubber band, it would get out there as far as it could go and would snap back, and there would be a collapse. Now, is that whole idea collapsing?
0: That idea is much less likely now. There was never a point that any respectable cosmologist would have told you that the data are telling us the universe will eventually recollapse. A lot of people thought that was a very natural way for the universe to behave, including Einstein. Einstein basically was of the opinion that someday the universe would recollapse. There's a certain nice symmetry to that. The universe expands, it stops, and it recollapses. That's kind of pretty and compact and contained. But the observations never told us that was happening. That was always an open question. And now we've made the observations, and the observations are telling us that not only is it not collapsing, it's expanding faster and faster. This drives home the fact that the past is very different from the future. The past, the universe was not only was the entropy small, everything was clumped together, very hot and dense. And in the future, everything seems to be like it's going to be spread out and very cold and dilute. We were not as good at predicting the future as we are at observing the past, but our simplest and most compelling theories right now are saying that the smart money is on a universe that expands forever.
1: Hmm. How can we prove, or are we going to be able to prove, the existence of this energy, pin it down, perhaps even use it, this energy causing this ever-expanding universe?
0: Well, that's a very good question. A lot of brain power and technology right now within professional cosmology is being devoted to probing this idea of the dark energy. What is it like? Is it absolutely constant, or does it change ever so slightly from place to place and from time to time? Can we someday detect it directly?
1: Yes.
0: Can we sort of
1: measure it.
0: Photons off it somehow?
1: Yeah.
0: We don't know. We're very much in the early days of this game. So we're coming up with new ideas, and I can say that it is absolutely possible that once we're done coming up with these ideas, we'll realize that there is no way to directly detect it, that there's no way to put it to any good use or anything like that, that it's really just an inherent feature of space-time itself that we're just stuck with. On the other hand, there's also other possibilities. There's more exciting possibilities that it could have an effect on how light travels to us from distant galaxies, so we could help detect it directly that way, that it's somehow there's a field associated with this energy that gives us a fifth force to nature in addition to the forces that we know, and we're looking for evidence for that fifth force. So it's a very exciting time for exactly that reason. We've discovered this new thing, and we're playing with it. We're trying to figure out what it's going to be like once we finally understand it.
1: Doctor, we've sent out a couple of deep space probes, and it's my sort of recollection that there is an acceleration involved with them that we did not expect, but we have measured. Is that true?
0: That's right. There's something called, or at least it seems to be right. This is a tricky thing, but there's something called the Pioneer Anomaly.
1: Right.
0: And it's an amazing fact because we sort of got lucky. NASA in the 1970s was, in some sense, more ambitious than they are now. They were sending a lot of probes to the outer solar system. There were two Pioneer satellites, and there were also two Voyager satellites.
1: Mm-hmm.
0: And the reason why there's a Pioneer Anomaly and not a Voyager Anomaly is the Pioneer satellites steered themselves just using gyroscopes. So the trajectory of the spacecraft itself is just purely moving through the solar system unimpeded, but you can sort of tilt it and twist it around its trajectory by altering the gyroscopes. And that makes you able to measure where it is and where it should be to incredibly good precision. On the other hand, the Voyager satellites have little rockets on them, and they orient themselves by firing their rockets ever so slightly, which does help you move the satellite, but it also deflects it from its trajectory, which means that you're not as good at measuring it where it should be.
1: Right.
0: So the two Pioneer satellites, one we don't have as good data on, but the other one we have very, very good data. We know where it is and where it should be, and it seems as if it is feeling a force. It is not quite moving through the outer solar system in exactly the way it should be. It's being pulled toward the sun just ever so slightly more than we think it should be. Now, it may be that there's something deep going on. It may be that we don't understand gravity, that there's some real new phenomenon in nature that is explaining this.
1: Well, I was going to ask if it could be the same dark energy we were just talking about.
0: Well, no one knows. I mean, that's a natural question to ask. It's a perfectly respectable thing to say, maybe that's true. But then you want to go from that to say, okay, how could it be true? How can we write down a model? How can we invent a new theory that would simultaneously explain the acceleration of the universe that is purportedly due to the dark energy and explain the Pioneer Anomaly? And my impression, and this is what I do for a living, is that no one has written down such a model that works. And it's something that certainly people would love to do. I mean, there's a lot of brain power that has been devoted to trying to do things like that, yet without any success. That's not to say that tomorrow morning someone will not do it, but we don't have any good ideas along those lines yet.
1: I have a hard time imagining an energy like this dark energy that you speak about that we're unable to measure. That I mean, every other kind of energy that we've come up against, we've always been able to quantify and measure in some way or another. And yet here we have an energy that is there and is virtually pushing the universe apart, and we can't get our hands on it.
0: Well, we haven't measured it yet, but the reason why we think it's there is because we think that we've measured its gravitational effect.
1: Sure.
0: Right? Now, you're willing to believe that we've discovered the third planet around Gliese 581. And why are you willing to believe that? Because we've measured its gravitational effect. It's making its host star wobble a little bit. And we infer from that wobble that there's a planet moving around the star, even though we don't see the planet. It's exactly the same chain of reasoning that leads us to believe in dark energy. We measure the motions of galaxies throughout the universe, and we infer from their motions that there's a gravitational field caused by a constant amount of energy spread throughout the universe, and we call it dark energy. And then we try to test that hypothesis. That's a hypothesis that was measured in a certain that was invented to explain a certain phenomenon. Now we use it to predict other things. And so far, it has made predictions, and the predictions have come out correct. That's not to say that that will continue to happen. We could always discover something new and exciting that would give us more insight into what's going on. But either dark energy is there, or something even more exciting is going on. It's not that we've just made a mistake.
1: Okay. Yeah, let's come back to the third planet for a moment. This new planet we've discovered. I can understand how we discovered the planet, because it moves in front of the sun, okay, and we see a little perturbation, we say, okay, that's a planet. But it seems to me we've concluded an awful lot in this article I read. I can understand how we would conclude, for example, the temperature on that planet because of its distance from the sun. Okay, I've got that one. How do we conclude, though, that the planet would have an atmosphere, that it would have water, and on and on? How do we conclude these other things?
0: Well, I think you're exactly right to perceive that those are not even really conclusions. Those are reasonable
1: guesses.
0: Guesses is perfectly fair. What we know is that given the distance of that planet from its star and given its mass, it would be perfectly reasonable for it to have water and have an atmosphere. There's absolutely no direct evidence that it does have water and an atmosphere. We're very far away from being able to conclude that.
1: Oh, okay. Well, that's quite a change. I mean, this article, it seems to suggest that they are there. The atmosphere is there. The water is there. So that's sort of speculation.
0: That's right. If you read an article that said that, that was an overly enthusiastic journalist. What we know is that there's a planet that is in the habitable zone, and it has a surface gravity that is comparable to that of Earth. So it's probably a rocky planet. It's not going to be a gas giant like Jupiter or Saturn. It's going to be a rocky planet. It has a temperature that is, you know, room temperature-like on a typical day. And according to everything we know about planets, which is not that much compared to how much we should be able to eventually know about planets, but according to what we know now, those kinds of planets are very likely to have atmospheres and perhaps even water. But that's just an extrapolation. That is not something that we've observed yet. That would be very, very hard to observe, because this is a very dim, tiny planet very far away.
1: And then there is no – assuming, if you make the assumption that there is atmosphere and that there is water, you cannot extrapolate from that and say, all right, then there's definitely going to be organisms at a minimum. Can you?
0: No, certainly not. That would, you know, this is, here is a possible future for the next century. The possible future is that our increase in understanding of how biology and the origin of life works will be as spectacular over the next 100 years as our increase in knowledge about how the universe works was over the last 100 years. Right now, we're really at the very beginning of being able to understand those things. There's some provocative experiments. There's the famous Miller-Urey experiment where they zapped some electricity into a jar full of chemicals, and they got amino acids out. So that's good. That's promising. But to go from there to life is a long way, and we don't know how it works.
1: So I was about to ask that. In other words, could we create a soup? And then can we actually get to life? And your answer is no, we can't get to life. Amino acids, but not life.
0: At the current state of technology, that's exactly right. We can make amino acids and we cannot make life. Now, the Earth, of course, had many billions of years to work on this before it happened, or at least a couple billion years. So maybe it's not surprising that over the course of a few weeks in a jar, we were not able to do it. But how often it happens, what the conditions are for it to happen, the different kinds of ways that it could happen are things that we don't know any of that yet. I predict that 100 years from now we will know it, but I'm not going to tell you what the answers are because I don't know.
1: Yes. When we get amino acids, how far are we from life?
0: Well, I think that that's part of what we don't know the answer to. We're very it's easy to make a list of steps. You go from amino acids to proteins, from proteins to DNA, from DNA to cells, et cetera. But how difficult it is to take every one of those steps is something that we are very clueless about right now.
1: We really are clueless still about a lot of things, aren't we?
0: There's many more things that we have yet to understand than we've already figured out. That's right. We figured out a lot, and there's even more that we haven't.
1: I hope we have the time to figure out a whole lot more, because I sure would like to know a lot more, and obviously you would too. That's the business you're in.
0: That's right. I'm lucky enough to have this as my job.
1: It really is a lucky job. Your job is to sort of sit and think about possibilities, what might have happened and what might yet happen. Is that fair?
0: Drink coffee, write down equations, and think about possibilities. That's right.
1: What a job. All right, when we get back, what I'd like to do is allow the audience to ask you questions, perhaps ones that I've not thought of yet, and it's always a lot of fun. So if you're ready for that, that's what's coming next. All right, Dr. Sean Carroll is my guest, and indeed he'll be up for your questions next. So if you think along these same lines, these lines of, I don't know, where did we come from, how did we get here, and where are we going? Then we're all set for you next. I am indeed a creature of the night, and this night so is Dr. Sean Carroll. And he's here to answer your questions this hour. And many, many questions should have been generated. I'm sure you have them. The board is loaded, so in a moment we'll get to you. Dr. Carroll, as we go along, I get questions by computer as well as people phoning in. And I kind of like this one from Russ in San Mateo, California. He says, universal expansion, question mark. If the universe continues to expand with galaxies receding from each other, how is it we do not find ourselves and our own constituent atoms also moving further away from each other?
0: This is a very good question. Many of the students in my general relativity classes always get annoyed at exactly this question because it's a tricky one. But the answer is that things that are held together by their sort of mutual forces don't expand along with the universe.
1: Huh.
0: The closest that I can come to a good explanation of this is to think about the universe as a rubber sheet that is being pulled from all the edges, so the rubber sheet is getting bigger and bigger. And individual galaxies or planets or solar systems on the rubber sheet are sort of like pennies or other coins that you scattered on the sheet. They move apart from each other, but the individual pennies don't become bigger. The space underneath them is sort of changing, but the forces with inside the penny are much bigger than that, and they're going to hold it together. Likewise, the gravitational forces that hold our galaxy together or our planet together, or the electrochemical forces that hold us together, are completely unperturbed by the general expansion of the universe, which is a very, very negligible thing.
1: Okay. All right. Sean in upstate New York on a wildcard line, you're on with Dr. Carroll.
2: Good morning. Thanks for taking my call.
1: Sure.
2: Regarding the new planet that was discovered, it's circling, or it's orbiting, rather, a red dwarf star.
0: That's right.
2: And aren't red dwarfs very much colder than our star, for example?
0: Well, I would say they're a little bit colder, and this planet is also substantially closer to its host star.
2: I see. I have another question. Is there actually such a thing as antimatter?
0: Absolutely. We make antimatter all the time in our laboratories.
1: You do?
0: Oh, yeah.
1: And I take it doesn't last.
0: No, it generally doesn't last. In fact, that's one of the tricks. So you want to make antimatter, you want to do things with it. So you want to keep it from touching anything else. If you make an anti-electron and it touches a regular electron, then it annihilates into a very high-energy photon, a very high-energy gamma ray. So you want to trap it and keep it far away from everything else, and we've sort of developed techniques to do that. So we've mentioned before the particle accelerator at CERN
1: yes.
0: in Geneva, that's going to collide protons with other protons, but the current record holder at Fermilab outside Chicago collides protons with antiprotons. And that's something that we've learned how to do, and people are even now making anti-atoms. They're making anti-hydrogen.
1: Can we make enough antimatter to eventually, I hate to use the word explosion, but I take it when you collide a large amount of antimatter with matter, that's what you get.
0: That's right, but that would be a very inefficient way of making an explosion. The amount of energy you would need to make to create all this antimatter in the first place, you might as well just put that to work making an explosion.
1: Mm. Okay, Lauren in Santa Monica, California, your turn with Dr. Carroll.
3: Hi, Dr. Carroll and Art. How you doing?
1: Fine.
3: I've got a question regarding getting outside the paradigm of traveling at the speed of light with mass, since there's so many complications with that. And what about traveling at the speed of light with just information, either on a radio wave or a light wave, to Gliese or maybe the supermassive black hole at the center of the Milky Way, and assuming that if those civilizations are billions of years ahead of us, that they've got some kind of technology to perhaps decode the human genome and perhaps consciousness, if we can map that eventually as well.
1: Mm-hmm.
0: Well, we do, in fact, of course, transmit information at the speed of light all the time. That's how you're hearing this on the radio. But what you're now suggesting is transmitting enough information to reconstruct an actual organism. And that's something where that is very difficult to imagine that that's possible even in principle, much less in practice, because it's not just a matter of a list of ones and zeros telling you what atoms we're made of. You need to put every single atom and every single electron inside you or me delicately into its correct position. And we don't even know how to measure that, how to find out where every single atom inside you or me is
3: right.
0: located.
3: No, I agree, you or me, but sometimes we get this, egocentric thing that we have to send ourselves at the speed of light to another planet or another solar system. But in terms of the, unrelenting drive to continue the human race, if we just send our genome and a certain amount of information to a more advanced civilization, couldn't they, in fact, at least decode it with their technology and at least create a being similar to us in a way, one of our children?
0: Well, we could. Something like that is much more feasible, yes. However, this is a relative concept, much more feasible. It's still asking quite a lot. We would first need to teach them enough of a language so that we could communicate, and we would have to presume that they're interested in creating one of us. And then what they get out of that is, of course, a little let's it be very, very speculative. Why not? The most they could get out of that is a little human baby, which would know nothing about life here on Earth. They would not be able to tell from the human genome what kind of atmosphere and food and conditions would keep that baby alive, et cetera, et cetera. It would be a fascinating scientific bonanza for them, but what they'd be able to do with it is very unclear.
1: It also might be very dangerous for us.
0: Well, I think that's a very real fact. I mean, in general, in the history of the Earth, when two groups of people have come together into contact and one of them is much more powerful than the other one, the result has not been pretty.
1: No.
0: And it's this tension, this push and pull when we think about extraterrestrial civilizations. Of course we want to find them because it's amazingly fascinating and endlessly intriguing. On the other hand, we don't want to be rubbed out.
1: Right.
0: And something that is even 100 years technologically ahead of us, much less a billion years, would be very hard for us to deal with. So,
1: for that very reason, Doctor, would you object to the idea of sending a very, very strong signal toward an area of space that we considered suspiciously likely to have life?
0: I don't know. I wouldn't necessarily object to it because it is endlessly fascinating. And also I suspect that if other civilizations are advanced enough, we've already given the game away. You know, we've been beaming weak signals into space for years now. So if they want to find us, I bet that they will. And I think that the single biggest piece of evidence against the fact that they exist anywhere near us is they haven't found us yet, as far as we can tell. But these are all highly speculative. I'm willing to be proven wrong. My opinions about these are not highly developed, and I think that that's why it's great that we're making discoveries along this way. Once we continue to understand better and better how life works and how frequent it is and how planets work and how many of them there are, we'll be able to have a much better idea of the answers to these questions.
1: Well, once here we are with this planet we just discovered. I suppose if we discover in some way or another that there is indeed life on a planet like this one that we just discovered, mm-hmm. then the whole ball game radically changes and the numbers suddenly become very meaningful, tilted toward life, right?
0: Well, yeah, it depends on the circumstances under which we find it. But and of course, it's hard to extrapolate from one of anything, but one is a whole lot more than zero, and it would teach us a tremendous amount to discover anything like that.
1: Is there any experiment, Doctor, that we can perform with the knowledge we now have of this planet we just discovered that would be that would give us some sort of evidence that life is likely there?
0: We don't have any way right now of doing something that would tell us whether or not there's even an atmosphere on this planet, much less life.
1: Mm-hmm.
0: That's not to say we won't be able to think of it, but right now it's straining the limits of what we can do just to detect its gravitational force. But to figure out its composition, what it's made of, what its atmosphere is like, much less whether there's life there, is something we don't have any idea how to do yet right now.
1: Got it. Patricia in San Francisco, you're on with Dr. Carroll.
4: What an honor to speak with you, Art.
1: Thank you.
4: My question has to do with the Brookhaven Heavy Ion Collider. It came online in 1999, and its purpose, as I understand it, was to create one of them, miniature black holes. Just out of curiosity, I checked when the ice sheet started melting, and that was the year 2000. And now I've heard that the solar system is heating up, and no one knows why. Thing about when you put something under pressure, it increases heat. And I'm wondering if there's some way of figuring out, testing, whether or not the black holes have decayed, or if in tandem for the brief moments that they are in existence, they're having an effect on our environment.
0: Sure. I mean, I think you're putting you have two very interesting facts here, but I don't think they're really connected. I'm not sure what the thing you heard about the solar system heating up is.
1: We know Mars is heating, I believe.
0: Well,
1: all
0: the planets have cycles of their temperature.
1: Mm-hmm.
0: I don't even know what it means to say that the solar system is heating up. I know what it means to say the Earth is heating up, which seems to be true. But I'm very, very sure that Brookhaven is not to blame.
4: Well, the other thing is that the earthquakes in the Western Pacific, which have compacted the crust, and our planet is also sped up ever so slightly. That also kind of is a little red flag warning bell. It's like the Earth is compacting, speeding up, and heating up. And that just leads me from basic physics to think, there's something at work here, and I wonder what it might be.
0: Well, what you have to realize is that before Brookhaven turned on, this is another particle accelerator, but instead of smashing together two individual protons, they're smashing together the nuclei of heavy elements like lead and gold, so huge collections of many protons and neutrons. it was very reasonable to speculate that maybe we'd get lucky and have something truly spectacular come out of that, like making a little miniature black hole that then decayed away. But the places at the particle accelerator where the two different ions are colliding are some of the most carefully observed places on the planet Earth. We have very many very precise detectors located exactly there, and they're measuring exactly what happens when these ions collide. And we're fascinated by what happens, but making black holes is not one of them. And you could very easily stand right next to one of those detectors, and you might be able to slightly warm your hands next to it, just as you would by your oven. But it's the millions and millions of tons of carbon dioxide that we are putting in the atmosphere that are affecting the overall temperature of the Earth. It's not the occasional collisions of gold nuclei at Brookhaven.
1: Okay. Mike, in Ohio, you're on with Dr. Sean Carroll. Hi.
5: Good evening, Dr. Carroll.
0: Hi.
5: Gentlemen, since gravity seems to be the result of mass, I don't feel consciousness is a companion to gravity like the chicken and the egg. I feel consciousness is, say, a quantum energy that's an effect of the original causation. So, Dr. Carroll, could consciousness and this dark energy be intertwined like DNA, where one's, say, a carrier wave for the other kind of quantum consciousness?
0: Well, I think that on the one hand, consciousness is one of the things we understand the least.
1: Mm-hmm.
0: And I'm not going to pretend that we know how it works. On the other hand, dark energy is something we actually, if anything, we understand dark energy better than we understand consciousness. And one of the things about it is that given all of the experiments that we've ever done in physics, we never noticed the dark energy until in 1998 we did observations of very distant supernovae in other galaxies. So whatever the dark energy is doing, it's not interacting with you and me and the stuff we're made of in any appreciable way. It has a gravitational effect that builds up over millions and millions of light years so that we can detect its very faint push on distant galaxies. But here on Earth, in the motions of the things zooming around in our brains, there's no appreciable impact of dark energy. So I think that thinking about consciousness and trying to figure out what it is fascinating, and one of the things that we're going to be learning a million things about in years to come. I've sat on some great committees. Committees are generally not great things, but I've sat on some committees for graduate students defending their PhD theses that were working on the mathematical physics of neurobiology, and the kinds of things that are being done right now would knock your socks off in what we are able to understand. But it's still just, you know, getting our feet damp at the edges of a very enormous ocean. It's a long way to go. So I would stay tuned to the kinds of things that we're going to be learning about that. But I would not bet on dark energy being part of it.
1: All right. Charlie in Florida, you're on with Dr. Carroll.
6: Good morning, Art. Good morning, Dr. Carroll.
1: Good morning.
0: Hi.
6: I'm just a mortal, and I'm trying to follow the Big Bang situation with your explanation here tonight. And what I'm gathering, to us mortals, a bang is the sound made by a big explosion, therefore implying that there was some sort of explosion which started everything. But what you're saying is that it wasn't really an explosion because there's no point of explosion from which everything's radiating, but something happened and we don't know what it was that started everything. Wouldn't it be more accurate to call it the giant Ooga Booga?
0: Yeah, the moment itself, t equals zero, as a mathematician would say, the beginning of time, is not something we claim to understand. The name, the Big Bang, was coined by Sir Fred Hoyle, an astrophysicist in the 1950s who didn't believe in the Big Bang. He was basically making fun of it because it's kind of a silly name, the Big Bang. You should be able to be a little bit more dignified when you come up with your best theory about the origin of the universe. We're working on that. There are things we know about it. It's not that we don't know anything. We know that it was not an explosion, as in some bomb was sitting there ticking in a pre-existing space-time. But we don't know whether or not there was some space and time before the Big Bang. We don't know whether we're a baby universe or a unique universe. Do we have other brother and sister universes elsewhere out there? We don't know what the far future will hold either. So we're doing our best. We're speculating at edges of what we currently understand, and we're very interested in new data, new observations that are coming in. So I'm optimistic about understanding the Big Bang, but I'm happy to admit that we're not there yet.
1: Doctor, in working backwards, it's not possible then to roughly determine a point of origin?
0: Well, we know when exactly our information gives out. So we know that the universe is about 14 billion years after the Big Bang, and we know what it was doing 1 second after the Big Bang. But we don't know what it was doing half a second after the Big Bang, or a tenth of a second, etc. So in terms of time, there's a moment when we have our earliest information about, and it seems to fit the theory.
1: Okay, well, I'll see more of an origin, though. I mean, if you move everything backwards, after all, everything is expanding outward. If you collapse it, it seems to me that you should be able to come up with some sort of point of origin. Anyway, we'll tackle this when we get back from the break. Dr. Sean Carroll is our guest. And, of course, you're listening to Coast AM. Point of origin. Now, I'm certainly not in Dr. Carroll's league, but it seems to me that if we're expanding at an ever-increasing rate, that a computer could, I don't know, it seems like...
0: at the edges of what we currently understand, and we're very interested in new data, new observations that are coming in. So I'm optimistic about understanding the Big Bang, but I'm happy to admit that we're not there yet.
1: Doctor, in working backwards, it's not possible then to roughly determine a point of origin?
0: Well, we know when exactly our information gives out. So we know that the universe is about 14 billion years after the Big Bang, and we know what it was doing 1 second after the Big Bang. But we don't know what it was doing half a second after the Big Bang, or a tenth of a second, etc. So in terms of time, there's a moment when we have our earliest information about, and it seems to fit the theory.
1: Okay, well, I'll see more of an origin, though. I mean, if you move everything backwards, after all, everything is expanding outward, if you collapse it, it seems to me that you should be able to come up with some sort of point of origin. Anyway, we'll tackle this when we get back from the break. Dr. Sean Carroll is our guest. And, of course, you're listening to Coast AM. Point of origin. Now, I'm certainly not in Dr. Carroll's league, but it seems to me

0: we have our earliest information about, and it seems to fit the theory.
1: Okay, well, I'll see more of an origin, though. I mean, if you move everything backwards, after all, everything is expanding outward. If you collapse it, it seems to me that you should be able to come up with some sort of point of origin. Anyway, we'll tackle this when we get back from the break. Dr. Sean Carroll is our guest. And, of course, you're listening to Coast AM. Point of origin. Now, I'm certainly not in Dr. Carroll's league, but it seems to me that if we're expanding at an ever-increasing rate, that a computer could, I don't know, it seems like it could take various points of information, measure the expansion, and then work backward and actually come up with a point of origin. So we'll pick up on that in just a moment. If he could just say that a little faster. All right, Doctor, welcome back. Now, what about that? If we can measure the expansion, even measure the increase in the rate of the expansion, it seems to me we could task a computer with looking at these various bodies and work backwards and come up with something like a point of origin.
0: Well, it doesn't really quite work that way as far as we understand, because there isn't any such thing as the point of origin. It's not that we don't know where it was. It's just that the expansion of the universe is something that happens everywhere in exactly the same way. So it's true that here on Earth we see different galaxies moving away from us all right. in all directions of the sky.
1: Right.
0: But if you were on one of those other galaxies, you would also see all the galaxies moving away from you in all directions of the sky in exactly the same way. So the universe seems to us on large scales to be completely uniform. And when we say that the universe is expanding, we really just mean that the distance between every galaxy and every other galaxy is getting bigger. And that's not a statement about moving away from some point in space.
1: Right.
0: It's a statement about space itself just getting bigger and bigger.
1: Finally got it. Okay. And here's another one for you. If everything is expanding at an ever-increasing rate, then, unless I'm wrong, we measure the distant points of the galaxy with light, for example, from pulsars. Is that correct?
0: That's right.
1: Okay. Example. Well, then what about light itself, which is moving, well, at the speed of light, right? And on outward, we know that because we see it 14.5 billion light years away or whatever. So isn't this same force affecting light? And if it is, isn't light eventually going to get pushed over its own threshold?
0: Well, what's going to happen is that for any individual galaxy, it will move so far away that the light it emits will never, ever get to us, even though we wait an infinite number of years. So we'll be able to see fewer and fewer galaxies in the universe as we wait longer and longer, both because their stars will stop shining and because they get so far away that the light is never going to reach us.
1: Okay. Stephen in Los Angeles, you're on with Dr. Carroll.
2: Yes, good morning, gentlemen.
1: Good morning.
2: I have a thought experiment. Suppose there is a particle immediately before the Big Bang. There is a single point particle. Mm-hmm. Is it possible that in a collider, while looking for the Higgs boson or whatever, we instead found this first particle, this God particle, and sometimes they call the Higgs the God particle that I'm talking about, the particle that actually was there before anything else. If we were to observe that in the collider, would there be any possibility that the whole universe would be annihilated to the pre-Big Bang state?
0: Well, there's two things. One is that I'm not quite sure what that would mean, what it would mean for there to be a single particle before the Big Bang. We think that there were many, many, many, many particles as soon as the Big Bang happened. And it's interesting that there are only a finite number of types of particles. You know, ahead of time, there was no rule, if you didn't know anything about particle physics, that there weren't an infinite number of possible types of particles. But we think that the number of types is very small, but there's just many, many examples of them. And it's a big universe, and there are many, many examples of each different kind of particle. But the reason why we're pretty sure that

0: nothing so dramatic will happen when you start colliding particles together at CERN or other particle accelerators is because, like we talked about before, this has already happened in the history of the universe. All the time out in space, very high-energy particles smack into each other with much higher energies than we're going to ever make, than we're going to make anyway at CERN. Maybe someday we'll get to those high energies, but we're not anywhere near there yet. So the things that we're doing at particle accelerators have already been done in outer space. It's not a new phenomenon for the history of the universe. The thing is that we're going to be able to observe it with exquisite care in a way that we haven't been able to do before.
1: Okay. And this has all happened without universally catastrophic results.
0: That's right.
1: All right. Jim in Bellevue, Washington, you're on with Dr. Sean Carroll.
2: Yes, I have a couple of hypothetical questions. I was wondering, let's say for the sake of argument, there was a black hole that was oriented in such a way that the jet from the black hole were to stream down onto the solar system. What effect that would have have on us here on Earth? And the second question I have is, if a large brown dwarf-sized body were to move very fast so that it wouldn't actually collide with the Earth, but was to pass, let's say, within the orbit of the moon, what kind of tidal effect that would have on the ocean?
0: So these are good questions. I think that they're very different answers. For the one for the black hole that is beaming stuff, in either case, there's very good news, which is that the universe is a very sparsely populated place. This is bad news if you want to travel from star to star. They're light years away from each other. But it's very good news if you have some concern about running into some other celestial object. The chance that the solar system will be invaded by another black hole or a brown dwarf or anything like that is very, very, very small from everything that we understand about how the galaxy is arranged. But it could happen. I mean, there's a chance, even though it's small, so you're certainly allowed to think about what would it look like.
1: Mm-hmm.
0: If a brown dwarf came into the solar system, then that would depend a lot on exactly how heavy it was. Brown dwarfs are generally heavier than the planet Jupiter, but smaller than the Sun. So Jupiter already exists in the solar system, and it has a tiny but measurable effect on the motion of the Earth and the Moon. If it came very close to the Earth, that would have a huge effect. I mean, it would wipe out life here on Earth. It would, roll the oceans from side to side and tremendous earthquakes and all that. But the chances of that happening are really, really small. The chances of a black hole being anywhere close enough to Earth to have some substantial effect are even smaller than that. We think that the galaxy is full of brown dwarfs, but there are very few black holes compared to the number of stars. It's much more worrisome to just worry about if another star came right into the solar system. So I would worry about that more than black holes, but I wouldn't worry about either one of them very much at all.
1: The possibility of another star.
0: Sure, why not? There's 100 billion stars in the galaxy. They're all moving around. Occasionally they will collide, or occasionally they will pass by each other at very close range. But the point is that even though there are so many stars, the galaxy is a very, very big place. So these collisions happen very, very infrequently. It's not something to worry about in terms of the list of interesting things you should worry about. It's low on that list, but it's certainly something you can contemplate.
1: But probably would rather not.
0: I would not hope that would happen, yeah. That would be a disaster.
1: Marlon in Flagstaff, Arizona. You're on with Dr. Carroll. Hi.
3: Greetings, gentlemen. It's a pleasure to speak with you. I have two quick questions. My first question is regarding the concept of infinity. I don't understand the idea of saying how something without measure can be bigger and then bigger again, because to suggest bigger means that it was one thing and now that it's another thing. My second question is, why doesn't light puddle on the ground?
0: Could you repeat the second question? I thought I understood the first one, but the second one didn't quite.
3: The second question is, I mean, the sun is ejecting particles of light, photons.
0: Yes.
3: Why doesn't it puddle on the ground?
0: Ah, why doesn't it puddle? Okay, so let's tackle that one. The short answer is that light is made of particles which always move at the speed of light. That's the rule. And they can move a little bit slower if they're inside some medium. So, for example, light moving through glass or water moves slightly slower than the speed of light. The speed of light really means the speed of light through vacuum. But light does not stay still. It does not collect. It will bounce off. It could be absorbed. It could be deflected. But it's not just going to collect in some area. It's not a liquid. It'll just bounce off.
1: It won't puddle. Yes.
0: Or it will not puddle.
1: Okay, and then he wanted some understanding of infinity.
0: Right. So that's a very good question, because when we talk about the universe expanding, it's natural to think of something expanding as something that is growing in size, and therefore you say, well, how big is it? And we don't know the answer to the question, how big is the universe? Yet we do know the answer to the question, how is it expanding? So that's, and it's a very interesting question. How do we know that it's expanding if we don't know how big it is?
1: Mm-hmm.
0: And the answer is, when we talk about how the universe is expanding, we're talking about the relative size. So we know that a distance to a certain galaxy is so and so many light years, and we know that it will take a certain number of years for that distance to increase by 10%. And in that number of years, the distance to every galaxy in the universe will increase by 10%. So the overall size of the universe can be some finite number that we don't know, or it could be infinitely big. But the distance between all the galaxies in the universe will increase by 10%. That's still a sensible thing to say. So we know that the distances between galaxies are getting bigger, even though we have no idea how far away the furthest galaxy is, or even if that's a concept that makes any sense.
1: Okay. Eddie, in Dallas, Texas, you're on the air.
4: Hi, Art. How are you?
1: I'm just fine.
4: Good. I think some of the confusion about the new planet, that it has water and it's all set up for life, is when it was first reported, the report said that they could see heat waves coming off, as if heat waves were coming off of water. And the temperatures were in the 70s. And so that could be some of the confusion about why some people think that it's already set up for life that maybe we could inhabit. My second part is for the doctor.
0: Mm-hmm.
4: Are you there?
0: Yep.
1: Yes, go ahead.
4: Okay. I think that I use the KISS method. I try to keep it simple. When it comes to the universe expanding, that it's like if you took a flashlight and you at night and you, or any day, and you put the light beam up into the sky, the light does not ever stop unless it hits something.
1: I don't think that's technically true, is it, Doctor?
0: Well, light could certainly travel through space forever and ever unless it hits something, but there's plenty of things for it to hit. I mean, when we look at the leftover radiation from the Big Bang, that is light that has traveled basically unimpeded from when the universe was 400,000 years old to today, when it's 14 billion years old. But I'm not quite sure what the connection is between that and the expansion of the universe.
1: Well, but light at some point becomes completely undetectable, yes?
0: Well, what happens is, as the universe expands, it stretches the light along with it.
1: Right.
0: So very high energy, short wavelength light becomes fairly low energy, long wavelength light. However, in the history of the actual universe so far, that stretching has not been so dramatic that anything has dropped out of our range of detectability. Eventually that will happen, but in the last 14 billion years, it hasn't happened yet.
1: Okay. Ted in Texas, you're on with Dr. Carroll.
5: Yes, Dr. Carroll, how you doing?
0: Good, how are you?
5: I have a quick question for you, and then I'll hang up and listen to your answer. I heard a theory, and I just want to know if it's true and if you could explain it right quick. I don't know if I have the numbers right, but I heard that if you go into space with a rocket and you travel at the speed of light for 6 years, then take 6 more years to slow down, turn around, go 6 more years at the speed of light, and then slow down and enter the Earth, that in that 24-year period, you would be 3,000 years ahead. Is that true?
0: Well, that's not precisely true for the sort of nitpicky-sounding reason that you cannot travel at exactly the speed of light. You can travel very, very close. So the numbers you quote will be true for some speed, which will be 99.999 something like that percent of the speed of light, but not exactly it. But the basic lesson is exactly true. If you move out close to the speed of light, turn around and come back close to the speed of light, you will feel much less time to have passed than the people you left behind and have come back to see again. And this is something that was worked out over 100 years ago by Einstein and his friends, and we've been able to measure it because we have elementary particles that decay. They have a certain lifetime to decay. They decay, you know, once every 1 millionth of a second or something like that, and we push them up close to the speed of light, and suddenly they last for minutes or longer, and that's because their internal clocks are running at a different rate than we are here stationary on Earth.
1: Doctor, using certain propulsion techniques, is it not possible that we could launch something that eventually, with continued, not a great deal of energy used, but continued propulsion of some sort, would get close to the speed of light eventually?
0: Sure, that's absolutely possible. It's, again, a technology problem. It's not a violating laws of physics problem.
1: Right.
0: As far as the laws of physics are concerned, you can go as close to the speed of light as you want as long as you don't get there. So it's a favorite science fiction, sort of in the hard science fiction category, where they try not to violate the laws of physics. A lot of people have written stories about ships that would travel between the stars, and they would travel close to the speed of light, and therefore when they got there, if they sent some people back, even though the people who made this round trip felt that a couple of years had passed, the people back here on Earth would feel that hundreds or thousands of years had passed. And that's exactly what the laws of physics tell you should happen. Someday, if we keep advancing technologically, that's completely feasible. That's very realistic. Hyperspace and wormholes and things like that are, well, maybe, we can't tell you they're not true yet, but it's certainly not within what we already understand. But traveling at 99.99% of the speed of light is something we do understand.
1: Okay, your book, Space, Time, and Geometry, An Introduction to General Relativity. How long has that been out?
0: It's been out a couple of years now. It's a technical book for graduate students, so I can't in good conscience ask people to buy it unless they're graduate students, even though it helps my pocketbook when you do. But there's many, many good books out there on general relativity and space and time that tell you all these things at an accessible level, and I encourage people to learn as much as they can.
1: Any one that you particularly would recommend?
0: Well, there's a book by Brian Greene, who became very well known for writing a book called The Elegant Universe, which is an introduction to string theory. But there's actually a follow-up to that book called The Fabric of the Cosmos that teaches you some of the basics about general relativity, the arrow of time, and cosmology. It's very much about what we've been talking about on this show.
1: Mm-hmm. All right. Well, Doctor, our time is up. The show is virtually over, so it has been an absolute pleasure having you here, and no doubt we will have you back again.
0: Great. Thank you very much, Art.
1: Thank you for staying up with us, and good night, Doctor.
0: Good night.
1: All right, everybody. That's about it for this night. If you get an opportunity, it's quite a photograph I've got up there on the website, Art's webcam position at coasttocoastam.com. I think it's absolutely beautiful. And with that thought, I leave you with an absolutely beautiful voice. This is Crystal. Good night.
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1: Once again, here I am. Good morning, everybody. All right, we are going to do a number of things this hour. The first is, about 2 months ago, I received two images from outside the country. And I did receive a message with them. I have destroyed that message on purpose. Because I want to protect the anonymity of the person who sent them, who would lose his job without question. I've been wondering what to do with these images for the last couple of months. I finally decided I've waited long enough. They're on the website right now. And all I would like you to do is take a look at the images and tell me what you think they are. You tell me what you're seeing, all right? It's like a big Rorschach test. Anybody familiar with aerial photography or satellite imagery, I would like you to take a look at this and tell me what you're seeing. And it's the responses so far, I'm not going to begin to divulge the responses for perhaps about an hour, are very, very interesting. The big news of the day, of course, is of the nuclear tests done in India. And the Reuters story on these tests suggests that, quoting from Reuters, the U.S. analysts responsible for tracking India's nuclear program were all home asleep, one official said, speaking anonymously. So our guys were all asleep when this occurred, and apparently we had some hours' notice that it was going to happen, about 6 hours. They got the image, but everybody responsible, I guess, for identifying it and saying what it was and what was about to happen was at home, in bed, asleep. So anyway, I guess that jogged me a little bit, and I knew it was about time to post these photographs. And I would appreciate your input. You'll see them on my website now. And if I get in trouble about it, who cares, I guess. At some point or another, you've got to say either I'm going to do this or I'm not. And I opt in favor of doing it. It may be nothing. It may be something indeed. I'll let you tell me. Now, so I have posted these very controversial photographs that I've been holding. Number two, there has been a second chapter in this UFO story in the state of Washington. Some very, very interesting developments, and we'll have Peter Davenport on in a moment. Refresh your memory, perhaps, with the audio from a couple of witnesses, and then tell you what has happened since. All right. Here once again from the UFO Reporting Center in Seattle with an increasingly intriguing story is Peter Davenport. Peter, welcome to the program.
2: Thank you, Art. Privileged to be here tonight.
1: Good to have you, and I have to remind you, as always, stay good and close to your phone for us.
2: Okay. Is that better?
1: Yeah, it's better. All right. You heard, apparently, the telephone call I got just before the top of the hour from a Marine who had been at Bangor.
2: I did.
1: And he gave us the standard. I asked him if there were nuclear devices there, and he said, I can neither confirm nor deny it, which is the usual answer given when, in fact, there are nuclear or strategic weapons at a site.
2: To be expected, I think.
1: Yeah, to be expected. A very interesting call. Now, let's refresh the audience. A lot of them have not heard. Even some of your own Washington residents have called, and they didn't even know what the heck happened in Washington. So let's begin at the beginning and do a couple of the audio clips.
2: Yeah, I'd be happy to do that. Why don't we give our listeners a minute or two to get up to the website? I think it would be very interesting to them to look at the image that was sent to us by the witness over in Polesbo, Washington. That's about 20 miles to the west of Seattle. We'll give them a minute or two to get to that website and pull up the picture, and then we'll play the minute or minute and a half audio cut that we have of this gentleman reporting what he saw that had just gone over Bangor submarine base. And if it doesn't raise goose flesh on the people who are looking at that image...
1: Okay, I'm looking at the image right now. And for those who don't... We've got to remember, a lot of people don't have computers. It shows what appear to be... Are these trees, I would say?
2: Yeah, he has trees down in the left-hand corner.
1: All right.
2: And there, up above them, is an oval-shaped object. He's looking, apparently, at the bottom side of a disc, which is tipped about 30 or 35 degrees... he estimated, away from him. So he is getting now a very good look at the bottom of the craft. And on the outside ring on the bottom of that craft, like a donut,
1: yeah,
2: a very bright section, and in the center, like a donut hole that occupies about a third of the diameter of the bottom of the disc,
1: right,
2: is totally black.
1: Now, he said black, and you couldn't see through the black? You couldn't see stars through the black or anything else?
2: It was just black from his vantage point, as far as I know, like charcoal or dark gray. And he got a very good look at that object, even though he saw it for only an estimated 3 to 5 seconds, probably closer to three. It was a very, very clear night, he reports. He was on the second floor of his building. I've met this gentleman. He attended our monthly UFO meeting up here in Seattle last Saturday. And after I'd gone through describing his report, he very, very almost meekly raised his hand and he said, "I am the gentleman who reported that to you." So he surprised us by showing up at our meeting. We were delighted to have him there. Very urbane, very intelligent guy, very sincere. And I am inclined to believe every word he's told us so far.
1: Mm-hmm.
2: In fact, he was on TV News up here last night. A local TV station did a very fine report on this particular case. They first reported it as a probable meteorite the night of the event. But we woke them up, and we shared with them some of the reports that have come to us. I don't know if your webmasters had time to put up the summary of the 11 major reports of this event that have come to us from all over the state of Washington. But whereas last week, Art, when I reported on your program that the object shot from north to south with a pause, a brief pause over Bangor submarine base, we now happen to know that that object hooked around to the east down near Portland, just north of Portland. And we just on Sunday of this past week received a report from a member of a law enforcement community in Yakima, Washington. That's southeast of Seattle, probably 150 miles or so, who saw an object streaking from south to north now, out east of Yakima. He saw it for about 2 seconds, and during his brief sighting, it changed from green to red.
1: My, my.
2: This is it is stacking up to be a very, very complex case. From the very beginning, the personnel at Bangor Base, who have been very courteous, very professional, I have no complaints except for the fact that we can't get much information out of them. They have been very careful with me. For example, 8 days ago, Monday, when I called them and talked to the public affairs office, I requested permission to talk to the officer in charge of base security.
1: Right.
2: I thought that would be the appropriate person to talk to.
1: Right, sure.
2: Well, I talked to the young gentleman who answered the phone, and I was directed then to the most senior civilian individual who works in that office. They apparently have a military side and a civilian side, and I was directed to the civilian side. That's the gentleman who apprised me after a long, long conversation, and my long-distance phone bill will show that conversation very clearly, or at least the time spent on the telephone to that number.
1: Right.
2: He did admit to me that two individuals from inside, I got the impression they worked inside Bangor Base, had reported an incident, quote, quote, an incident. He would go no further than that. He's very professional, very reserved. He knows what he's doing. And I got the distinct impression.
1: Now, this is a civil service employee of some kind?
2: I presume that would be the case, yes.
1: Okay, all right.
2: Yeah. But let's go to the couple of audio cuts. These first two...
1: Wait, Peter, I have one more question. This fellow, can you give us his job title?
2: He's a public affairs or public information officer.
1: Good enough. All right.
2: And
1: now,
2: I don't
1: now.
2: Wish to come down too hard on him personally. It's the policy that we're struggling here with, not an individual.
1: All right, fine. Let's do the setup.
2: Yeah. The first cut is going to introduce our listeners to the first sighting of this object. Again, it took place on Wednesday, the 22nd of April, at about 9:20 or 9:22 p.m. This is a young fellow, age 16, who was driving with his mother up about 20 miles north of Seattle. They saw an object that at first appeared to be stationary, then it grew a tail, it dropped down vertically, and then it streaked to the south-southwest, which, by the way, is in the direction of Bangor Base. Let's see, on Wednesday, the 22nd of April, at about 9:20 or 9:22 p.m. This is a young fellow, age 16, who was driving with his mother up about 20 miles north of Seattle. They saw an object that at first appeared to be stationary, then it grew a tail, it dropped down vertically, and then it streaked to the south-southwest, which, by the way, is in the direction of Bangor Base. Let's listen to this first cut. It's about 60 seconds long or so. Here
1: All
2: we
1: right.
2: go.
1: All right, here we go.
3: And what did you see on the 22nd of April, Peter?
4: Well, I saw a blue light that seemed to hover in the clouds. It was blue in the center, bright blue in the center, with a blue yoke almost around it. It hovered there for about 30 seconds, and about three seconds,
3: mm-hmm.
4: when it started to grow a tail, and it was still stable when it grew the tail.
3: Mm-hmm.
4: And then it shot down across the sky at about a 45-degree angle.
3: Mm-hmm.
4: And that took for about 5 to 6 seconds for it to shoot down across the sky and disappear below the horizon.
3: And what direction do you think it was going as it left your position?
4: From my position, it was headed about south, I do believe.
3: Mm-hmm. And where were you located at the time of your sighting, please?
4: I was located about 3 miles south of Kanawha Gulf Coast, Mahoney.
3: Mm-hmm. Okay. So about roughly 20 miles north of Seattle.
4: Yes.
3: Okay.
2: Now, that was the first sighting of the object, so far as we are aware.
1: Peter, what would remain stationary, grow a tail, and then, just like out of, you know, that's how when they go to warp drive in Star Trek?
2: Yeah.
1: That's exactly what it looks like.
2: That's the image that comes to mind, too. Although, let it be said that if, for example, a meteor is flying directly at you, it can appear stationary, for sure. So it's the remaining reports that really put the whole thing into focus a little bit better. This fellow reported that it appeared to drop down vertically through overcast. That was the first report we took from him.
1: Right.
2: We're having a hard time finding that overcast or cloud on that particular date. But by and large, it's a very good report, and his mother was present at the sighting as well. So
1: gotcha.
2: We have two people there.
1: Right.
2: Now, that sets us up for the big enchilada, if you will. This is the report we took from Poolsbow, Washington. That's about 20 miles to the west of Seattle. It's on the northeast corner, very close to the Bangor submarine facility. Again, the next witness we're going to hear was on the second floor of his building, looking to the southwest. And this is what he describes he saw that night on the 22nd of April. Here we go. It's about an 88-second cut, I think, Art.
1: We've got the time. Go ahead.
2: Here we go.
5: Okay, it was approximately 9:20 p.m.
3: Mm-hmm.
5: on Wednesday evening. And I live, about a half mile from the Bangor submarine base.
3: Mm-hmm.
5: I was looking out.

0: second floor bedroom window towards the base when I noticed a circular disc-shaped object approximately three-quarter mile from my house.
1: Mm-hmm.
0: It was also about 300 feet above the ground, about 200 feet above the tree line. The object appeared to be 50 to 60 feet long and was moving from a north to south direction towards the center of the Bangor submarine base.
1: Mm-hmm.
0: It was circular, but it was tilted at about, it seemed to be tilted at about a 35 degree angle with the bottom towards me.
1: Mm-hmm.
0: And because of that tilt, there was a slight oval shape to it.
1: Mm-hmm. And what did you see on the bottom of it?
0: The entire bottom of the craft was glowing with a white light. It wasn't a bright light that shone down to the ground. It was more just a very bright white glow.
1: Mm-hmm.
0: Except for the center section, there was a circular area in the center that comprised about 30% of the diameter of the disc. And that center section was black.
1: That's what he saw.
2: And that's, in fact, what is depicted in a very simple presentation right now up on the website, what this man saw above this submarine base.
1: And this gentleman is a computer specialist. He sat down and created that image. It's a computer-generated image. And sent it to us and gave us permission to share it with you. We are terribly grateful to him. Again, I met him. I had a long conversation with him on Saturday.
2: Right.
1: Very bright guy. He's lived in his area virtually all of his adult life. He knows the lay of the land quite well. Very good observer, very precise reporter of what he saw, and apparently a very good memory of what he saw. Now, his report fits in perfectly with about 10 other reports, major reports we've received. In what we've posted to the website, if it's up there yet, it'll certainly be on our website tomorrow. We'll share it with you, Art.
2: All right.
1: In addition to the 11 major reports that we've received so far, there have been other minor reports that tend to corroborate this incident. Again, in the first report we heard, the young lad reporting at 20 miles north of Seattle, he reports that it was blue. It is also blue over the submarine base a matter of a few seconds later, we estimate. Later on, it turned green, it maneuvered, it went down, it went up, it streaked, it slowed, and it turned about 120 degrees to the left and shot up to Yakima.
2: Well, no meteorite, I can imagine, could do any of that.
1: No, it's not consistent with a meteorite, with weather balloons, with swamp gas, or crash dummies, so far as we can tell.
2: So it looks like you've got a real one on your hands. All right, so you began then. Obviously, you've got enough reports. You've documented what you've got. You know what happened. You talked to this one civilian official who admitted to you, yes, there had been an incident.
1: Yes.
2: And you now have gone back to that facility, and he now says he never talked to you?
1: Well, in all fairness to him, I've not gone back to him. The report that Bangor and his office now apparently denies that they ever made that representation to me about two reports inside Bangor, I cannot personally confirm. It's been reported to me by Como News up here, the TV station.
2: In other words, Como did an inquiry and got a denial?
1: Yes, they talked to this gentleman last night in the course of preparing their 11 o'clock.
2: The same man, Peter?
1: Same man.
2: The same man.
1: And he...
2: Now, Peter, hold right there, all right?
1: Yep.
2: We're at the bottom of the hour, and I want to break here. Now, isn't this intriguing? Peter talks to a man who says one thing, and Como Television talks to the same man a day later or so, and they get an entirely different story. What do you suppose they might have been looking at Bangor? I'm Art Bell, and this is Coast to Coast AM.
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1: You know, I really do wonder sometimes how long they are going to leave me on the air. We just keep pushing the envelope a little farther and a little farther, and it'll be kind of interesting to see when the envelope tears. Here we go. Here comes Peter Davenport once again from the UFO Reporting Center in Seattle. And as we began to discuss at the bottom of the hour, he had an initial report from this apparent civil service employee, a public relations type, who admitted, yes, there had been an incident at Bangor. But then when Como TV called him to check on the report, he apparently denied it to them. Correct, Peter?
2: That is my understanding at this time. It's rumor at this stage, but it's a reliable rumor as far as I know.
1: Uh-huh.
2: And also, as if things don't happen fast enough in this business, Art, I just took a call from the gentleman over in Poolsville, Washington, whose voice our listeners just heard in the last audio cut.
1: Yes.
2: He called me to apprise me of what I had forgotten. There apparently is a videotape now that's been identified of that object going across the Bangor submarine base.
1: You're kidding.
2: Como tried to get it. Apparently there's some difficulty in the negotiations. They weren't able to secure it in time.
1: In the possession of a civilian or what?
2: Apparently. I don't know any more details than that. I don't know the name of the individual. Don't know anything about the disposition of that tape, the contents, or anything like that. But if that individual is within earshot of us, we would really like to get at least a still photo.
1: A snappy.
2: Yeah. If we can get one, we'd be happy to share it with you. Of course, Art, we'll put it right up on your website, and we'll let your listeners see what actually took place there. Not an artist's rendition, a video clip of it.
1: Oh, my. All right. All right, so there we are. And that's where we sit now. But that is all new information. And again, Como TV is involved. They're my affiliate up there. I can probably get some inside word from them, Peter.
2: Yeah, that would be great. I know they're working on it. They did mention it last night when I interviewed in their studios for the news clip last night. And I know that late last night they were still trying to get the rights to use it for their news.
1: Well, in more ways than one, this is a very strange day because, as you know, India lit off three and caught our security people, intelligence people, napping. They were all home in bed asleep, even with the hours of notice that we had. And there's just some pretty strange times, Peter.
2: Yeah.
1: Pretty strange times. And I would think, the reason I mention that is I would think that these, whatever they are, these objects that we see, have a disproportionate interest in our nuclear facilities.
2: That could be. I wouldn't be surprised if that were the case. There is a story circulating about Chernobyl in 1986 when it blew up, April 86, I think it was, when it blew its top.
1: Right.
2: There are reports of UFOs that were sighted, or at least one UFO, a disc-shaped UFO in proximity to that nuclear power plant up north of Kiev when it blew up, but I cannot confirm that. As far as I'm concerned, it's only rumor at this stage. But it comes out of the Soviet Union, and it appears to be to come from a good source.
1: Mm-hmm.
2: But I wouldn't be surprised if they are.
1: Fascinating night. Anything else you want to add, Peter?
2: Yeah, one other thing. You asked me about this Marine guard who called in.
1: Yes.
2: And I have a short story that pertains to what he had to report. I think he said that they do not have defense against airborne threat at Bangor.
1: Basically, that they don't. And the reason they don't, I think he said, was because of the proximity of the commercial airport, that they're overflown all the time or something.
2: Well, that sort of caused me to perk up my ears, because just about 2 months ago, I was talking to a gentleman here in Seattle who owns a Russian-made hydrofoil boat, about 20 feet long, about 6 or 8 feet wide. The Soviets brought a whole bunch of them to Vancouver, B.C. for the 1986 Expo. When they closed down the expo, the Soviets just sold about 20 of them here in the Northwest. They're used up in San Juan County among the islands for high-speed commuters and so on and so forth. This gentleman was telling me how just a couple years ago he was flying by the Bangor submarine facility in his Russian hydrofoil at about 60 or 70 knots, and he and his friend decided they ought to pull a little bit closer to the submarine base just to take a look.
1: Yes.
2: They angled in towards the base, again, about 70 miles an hour or so, and he said he was surprised by the activity, the animation on the long piers they have where the submarines are pulled up.
1: Uh-huh.
2: And within a matter of seconds, one of the individuals appeared to pull out from a bunker what appeared to him to be a black stovepipe and cradle it on his shoulder. Now, I doubt that it was a stovepipe.
1: I doubt it was a stovepipe, too.
2: And he described to me in great animation the Hobson's choice that he felt he was faced with. Does he bail out of his cherished high-speed Russian hydrofoil,
1: yeah,
2: at 70 miles an hour,
1: yeah,
2: with the hydrofoils just inches below him that looks something like Paul Bunyan's straight razor, or does he take his chances with that stovepipe? And they quickly turned away from the Bangor submarine base. That story, however, came to mind when that young Marine was talking. I cannot believe that that facility is not protected against every threat that they can possibly imagine.
1: I'm sure it is, but what he was pointing out was that there is so much commercial air traffic that, in essence, he was saying, he wasn't really saying there was no defense. He was saying that they just put up with people flying over it or near it or within eyesight of it all the time.
2: Yeah.
1: And I'm sure that's correct.
2: I suspect that's the case. One of the questions I posed to the public information officer I spoke with is whether they have television or video coverage of the base. I cannot believe that they do not have mounted cameras that record every seagull.
1: Oh, yeah, no kidding. You mean he said they didn't?
2: He said he could not comment on that point.
1: I see. Well, that may be like saying we can neither confirm nor deny.
2: Mm-hmm.
1: Another version thereof.
2: That may be the reason that we're having difficulty getting the video. We don't know where it's come from. Perhaps Como does up here, but I certainly don't.
1: All right. Why don't we give out your number there, reporting number, so if anybody has any info, they can get it to you.
2: Yeah, I'll give out our phone number. I'll also give out our website address.
1: All right.
2: The UFO reporting hotline number in Seattle is area code 206-722-3000. And our website address is www.ufocenter.com. And if people, I would be grateful if they saw this object on the 22nd of April and would like to submit a report. We're now aware of it. It would be helpful if they could submit reports over our website. We have a standardized form there. Or they can send me an email, which is simply director@ufocenter.com.
1: As always, wonderful work, good reporting, careful investigation. Thank you, Peter.
2: Thank you, Art. It's been a pleasure. It always is a privilege to be here.
1: Take care. That's Peter Davenport at the UFO Reporting Center in Seattle, Washington. We're going back to open lines here shortly. God, here's an interesting fact. I'm getting a lot of interesting faxes. It's from Sandy, and I won't give her last name, though. She gives it here. Hi, Art. I have an audio tape message of a ghost. I am a God-fearing woman and do not like pranks, so I assure you this is no prank. I once lived in a very haunted house and would love to share my tape and history. If you're interested, I have an email, gives email address, or my home phone, she gives a phone number. Love your program, always been a faithful listener and seeker of truth for several years. Best wishes always, Sandy, and I won't give her last name. I think I'm going to call Sandy right now. See if this is true. God-fearing, huh? Okay. Nothing like doing it right here on the air. Let me see if I can do this. See if we can get a ring.
3: Hello?
1: Sandy, it's
3: yes,
1: Art.
3: Yes, I've heard on the radio.
1: Okay, then you know it's Art Bell and you know you're on the air, right?
3: Yes, I do.
1: All right. You really have a tape of a ghost?
3: Yes, I do.
1: Do you have it to where you could play it on, you know, like hold your phone up to the tape recorder and play it?
3: Yeah, I've got it set just in case you would have called, so.
1: All right. First, then, tell us a little bit of the history about what we're going to hear. When did you get this? How'd you get it? What happened?
3: Well, it's been about 10 years ago, and we lived in a house. My daughter was 11 or 12 at the time, and kind of so nervous.
1: Just relax.
3: Anyway, she...
1: Where was this?
3: This was in Oroville, California.
1: Oroville, California. All right.
3: I'm living in Washington now.
1: All right.
3: And she kept telling me that she heard knocking on the wall in this house. And I said, no, no, no. I'm not going to have any ghost business, and I don't want to hear this stuff. And,
1: yeah.
3: Her and her little friend were in her room, and they had one of those real small little radios, you know, you give a kid.
1: Sure.
3: Record tapes. And her and her friend would record, you know, a fantasy story. Well, one day they had recorded a story on the tape, and they went to play it, and there was something else on the tape before their story started. On the original tape, it actually was on the part that wasn't even magnetized. It was on that little, you know, that little trailer that starts the tape.
1: You're kidding.
3: No. And when I heard the, she, you know, excitedly brought it to me, and I played it, and I played it again, and I played it again, and then I got terrified. And a lot of things happened in that house after that. I got angry with the ghost and told it to leave us alone.
1: Did that work?
3: Well, it basically left me alone. My son was in his room and in his bed, and as his bed was being dragged across the floor.
1: What? What?
3: Yeah. And
1: now you're not a drinker, you're not a drug user.
3: Oh, absolutely not. I'm about as grounded as I come.
1: You saw your son's bed being dragged with him in it?
3: Well, he was awake, and he told me about it, and I went into his room and saw that his bed was actually 3 feet from where
1: it had been.
3: It normally was, and he had been laying in it. You know, he had gone to bed, been laying there a couple of minutes, and the bed just started sliding across the floor.
1: Oh, Sandy.
3: I slept in a water bed, and at night, every once in a while, the water in it would just start churning like it was an egg beater inside the mattress. And it was kind of like...
1: Now, I sleep in a water bed, Sandy, and the last thing I want to think about is something down in the water. Oh, my God.
3: Churning it, yeah.
1: Oh.
3: But it was like he just played these little jokes, you know,
1: uh-huh.
3: Little things like an exercise bike and just start spinning the wheels, or
1: oh, humorous.
3: Would knock on the walls every once in a while.
1: Yeah.
3: And, one day I was looking in a cupboard and it knocked out, you know, that shave and a haircut.
1: Yeah. Thing, oh
3: knock.
1: Yeah.
3: And I didn't knock back, and so it knocked back real hard. You know, that last little that. It just slammed it into the wall.
1: I experienced that once here several months ago in the studio, Sandy. I'm telling you the truth now. All of a sudden, there was a crash on my door. I mean, I've got a studio inside my home,
3: uh-huh.
1: And there's nobody here. Some cats, right?
3: Uh-huh.
1: And they were all asleep on the bed with my wife. And, of course, I didn't know that at the time, but, I mean, it's like in the movies where you see that horrible crash and a door bends inward. I'm not saying it bent inward. It didn't. But, I mean, I thought, my God, 200 pounds just hit that door. It was a big crash. And I ran over and opened the door, and there was absolutely nothing there. Ran across the house into the bedroom. My wife was asleep with all three cats sitting right there. So I know about these horrible knocks and bangs.
3: Same ghost, maybe.
1: Scared the you-know-what out of me.
3: Yeah.
1: All right, why don't you play this for us?
3: It sounds really deep, and the first few times I heard it, I had to listen several times before I really realized what he was saying. But I'm going to play
1: it. Oh, you mean
3: it.
1: There's a voice?
3: It's a voice.
1: All right.
3: He left this voice message on the tape.
1: All right. Play it. Just play it first without telling us.
3: Okay, here goes.
1: Let's see what we've got here. So far, nothing.
4: Oh,
1: goodness.
3: That came across okay?
1: It came across, yeah.
3: It's got kind of a long trail at the beginning. It's been put onto another tape from the original.
1: All right, now rewind it. And this time, tell me what you think. Now, you've listened many times. We have not. What do you think it says?
3: Let me tell you first.
1: Yeah, go ahead and tell us now.
3: He says, I wish we were together.
1: Oh, all right, play it again.
3: Okay, it's got like a long lead-in. So
1: Well, just go ahead and start the lead-in, and then, in fact, start it right now.
3: Okay.
1: We know it's a few seconds.
3: Yeah.
1: And so here it comes again. I wish we were together, huh?
3: Here goes.
1: Listen carefully. Right after the leader. Oh, God, that is what it says. This is like listening to David Oates in reverse speech, you know. You don't...
3: I know, maybe you could reverse it.
1: Exactly.
3: No, it really sounds strange.
1: Oh,
3: you know,
1: Sandy.
3: It's got that clicking noise in the back.
1: Oh, Sandy. Rewind it one last time. There is no question about it. I wish we were together. So, do you have any idea of who that is, Sandy?
3: Absolutely not. But we did find out after, you know, the house was kind of active, and my daughter went and she had a little friend there in the neighborhood, and her mother said that there was a murder and a suicide in that house. And it had happened there was two bathrooms, and it had happened in one of the bathrooms. Well, I had always never felt alone in that one bathroom. I never used it because I always felt something else there.
1: I hear you. Now, that is creepy. That is really creepy.
3: Isn't it? It just makes the hair stand up, you know. I'm used to it now, but it used to just make my hair stand up.
1: Well, I'm not. So play it one last time. Hit it one last time. I want to listen very carefully.
3: I'm going to start it. Give it a second or two to get up to
1: I wish we were together is what it says.
3: Here comes.
1: Okay. Anytime. Oh, Sandy.
3: Rich, huh?
1: I'll tell you, and then what follows. In other words, what you've got on there is
3: what comes after is my daughter's voice.
1: I understand. I heard that. But
3: yes.
1: There's the leader is what you're talking about. There's nothing on the leader.
3: Yeah,
1: The minute the leader is over, then this comes on, and then whatever your daughter was doing is on after that.
3: Right. It's like it just moved everything over, and this voice was just there.
1: Well, I would have totally, totally freaked out. In fact, I would have called. did you get in touch with anybody? Did you consult an exorcist?
3: No, I contemplated for a couple of days of calling a Catholic priest or something, you know, to rid the house of this entity, but... I ended up just getting really mad, and I just stood there and I just said, you know, you leave us alone. When you start paying rent on this house, then you can haunt it, but until then, leave us alone. And my kids just like, Mom! But I did not want my kids all sleeping on the couches because they were afraid of their rooms and that kind of thing.
1: I don't
3: blame
1: them.
3: And so
1: I would be too. Sandy, would you do me a gigantic favor?
3: Sure.
1: And can you mail me a dub, one generation off the original?
3: Can.
1: You can?
3: Yep. Your address is on the website, right?
1: Yes, it is. And I'll give it to you now if you want it.
3: I don't have a pen.
1: All right, then I'll tell you what I'm going
3: to
1: do.
3: Right off the website.
1: Tell you what I'm
3: going to
1: do. I'll get a piece of paper and a pencil. When I come back after the top of the hour, I'll give my address just to be sure you get it, all right?
3: Okay.
1: All right.
3: I'll do that.
1: Sandy, bless your heart. Thank you.
3: Thank you, Art.
1: And you take care.
3: I will.
1: All right, bye. Oh, man. That's Sandy now in Washington. And anybody out there have any comments on that one? There are two photographs that I fear. I don't want to say anything just yet, but there are two photographs that I would like you to look at on my website right now. In fact, if anybody knows, if anybody is an expert on what these photographs depict, send me a fax with your name and number, and I'll call you, and we'll
3: get on the couches because they were afraid of their rooms and that kind of thing.
1: I don't
3: know?
1: Blame them.
3: And so
1: I would be too. Sandy, would you do me a gigantic favor?
3: Sure.
1: And can you mail me a dub, one generation off the original?
3: Can sure you can.
1: You can?
3: Yep.
1: Because
3: your address is on the website, right?
1: Yes, it is, and I'll give it to you now if you want it.
3: I don't have a pen.
1: All right, then I'll tell you what I'm going to do.
3: Put it right off the website.
1: Tell you what
3: I
1: I'm going
3: to facts.
1: I'll get a piece of paper and a pencil. When I come back after the top of the hour, I'll give my address just to be sure you get it. All right?
3: Okay.
1: All right.
3: I'll do that.
1: Sandy, bless your heart. Thank you.
3: Thank you, Art.
1: And you take care.
3: I will.
1: All right. Bye. Oh, man. That's

0: That's Sandy now in Washington. And anybody out there have any comments on that one? There are two photographs that I fear. I don't want to say anything just yet, but there are two photographs that I would like you to look at on my website right now. In fact, if anybody knows, if anybody is an expert on what these photographs depict, send me a fax with your name and number, and I'll call you, and we'll get you on the air. Maybe we'll talk about it. From the high and wet desert, this is Coast to Coast AM.
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1: Well, this is a totally creeped out night. And I mean a creeped out night, folks. There's a lot going on. Item one. Those two photographs that I've been holding now for the better part of a couple of months, I have finally released. They are on my website right now. I've got a fax from somebody here. It says, Art, help. I've been all over your website and can't find these photos anywhere. I can't tell you what I think they are if I can't see them. Where the heck did Keith hide them? This is unbelievable. I mean, it's like the first item in the news section. Well, maybe it's not the first item. Maybe it's the second item. Let me see if I can get in myself and look. It's like you can't miss them. It says in the new items, what is this and what is that? And you're supposed to click on this or that. Okay, it's the second item. Dated 5-12-98. It says, what is this? You can click on that or that. And you can click on that. Satellite image, question mark. And the only thing that I'm going to tell you about these photographs is I got them 2 months ago. I am just a layman. But I think that I know what I'm looking at. And I don't want to say. I want you to take a look, those of you who are familiar with aerial photography and satellite photography, you take a look and you tell me what it is. And if we've got an expert out there who would like to come on the air and tell everybody what it is, then fine. I have destroyed the email that came with this originally, with these images. But I can tell you that, and I said then and I say now, that they possibly or potentially have national security implications. And I've waited long enough. The fellow said if I were to release the photographs, he'd get fired. And so I'm going to hold back the information regarding where I got them, and there's quite an interesting story there. And I do this in the shadow today of the detonation of three nuclear devices, as you well know, by India. It's the lead news right now. And incredibly, Reuters is reporting

0: that we had, I guess, about 6 hours satellite image notification of scrambling on the ground, indicating there was about to be a test or a detonation in India. And Reuters reports that a source has told them that everybody responsible for watching or analyzing this kind of thing was asleep in bed. Dolores in Portland, Oregon writes simply, Art, with respect to India's three nuclear detonations, I think there's going to be the biggest pissing contest ever. I agree with Dolores. Pakistan will either fire a rocket, a strategic rocket, or themselves detonate a nuclear explosion. China may well feel pressed to detonate a nuclear explosion. The whole thing may well fall apart as a result of this. Now, the scrambling behind the scenes, of course, is to get everybody to quickly sign on to a test ban treaty once again. This in view of strange objects above strategic locations, as reported last hour by Peter Davenport, looking very closely at what we're doing with nukes. Now, if they, in quotes, are out there, it would follow that they would be very interested in this sort of thing. Could this test of three devices in India escalate? Oh, yes, very quickly. In fact, even Japan might quickly feel pressured, as might Korea, to respond. And we could begin seeing detonations of nuclear devices all over the planet. So what we have to hope now is that those diplomats who are scrambling to get everybody to sign on to something to stop this right now, and I mean right now, it should have been stopped before it occurred, but the CIA screwed up. Obviously, they screwed up. Now, whether the diplomats can put the Band-Aid on the nuclear detonation or not, I don't know. We'll see. And then, just prior to the beginning of this hour, this lady called, named Sandy, with a tape of a ghost. Damnedest thing you ever heard. And you may want to comment on that. Unbelievable. A very interesting night all the way around. In addition, this object that was seen in Washington over submarine base has been drawn by one of the witnesses, and that is also on my website right now. Artist rendering of Bangor UFO. So you might want to take a look at that one as well. So there's hot stuff going on the website. Let me know, and we may get some more reports during the night tonight. Really got to wonder how long they're going to allow me to do this, because I wonder. Why don't we just go treading through all kinds of strange territory? But life is short, right? Open lines. Anything you want to talk about is fair game. Here we go. East of the Rockies, you're on the air. Hi. Hello there.
1: Hello.
0: Hello. Turn your radio off. That's number one. Are you there?
1: Yes. Is this Art?
0: Yes, it is.
1: Well, if you remember, you had Lori Toy on the other night.
0: I do remember, yes.
1: And you remember what she told? She said that those people are not out to hurt us.
0: I recall that she said that, yes.
1: So we shouldn't worry about that. I think they're here to persuade us to get out of the business, not to destroy ourselves. Aren't we about to join the Federation of the Universe?
0: Beats me. I mean, there are people who believe that. There are people who believe that whoever they, in quotes, are, that they're harmless, and there's lots of other people like Dr. Jacobs who believe that they are not harmless at all and would do us great harm. So I would say, before we conclude what they are all about, We should meet with some of them and determine for ourselves. What do you think?
1: Haven't we already done that?
0: Well, I see. Do you know that for a fact?
1: No.
0: Nor do I. So, your guess is as good as mine.
1: All right. That was a suggestion, Art.
0: All right. Thank you very much. Look, many of my guests have divergent opinions about many things, including who they are and what they are all about. And until I have proof of anything one way or the other, I have to consider all those divergent opinions and not be satisfied with any single thing. On my international line, you're on the air. Hello.
2: Good morning, Art.
0: Good morning.
2: Aaron in Winnipeg?
0: Yes, sir.
2: Yeah, interesting show going as usual. And I really found last night's show very interesting.
0: Yes, it was.
2: Yeah, I regret that I wasn't able to get through. And if it's okay, I'd like to toss out an idea that I would have called about last night.
0: Okay.
2: Okay, you know how they were talking a lot about the about Genesis chapter 6 with the offspring of immortal beings or supernatural beings?
0: Yes.
2: I'm wondering now, this is just an idea. I'm wondering if those beings had any hand in possibly like building pyramids and things like that.
0: Beats me.
2: I mean, the way the pyramids and that are built, you know, it seems like such a huge undertaking. You wonder if it, and they didn't, as far as we know, they didn't have any kind of machinery like they have today, you know, and so I'm wondering about that.
0: Well, I am too.
2: Okay.
0: All right.
2: Okay, thanks.
0: Thank you. About things that we don't know one way or the other for sure, one can only wonder. West of the Rockies, you're on the air. Good morning.
3: Yes, good morning, Mr. Bell. This is Curtis from Lakewood, Colorado. Listen to you on 630 KHOW.
0: Hello, Curtis.
3: I'd like to change the subject a little bit if I could.
0: Absolutely.
3: My fiance lives in St. George, Utah.
0: Uh-huh.
3: And supposedly there was an earthquake about 10 years ago there. And they say they still feel them, tremors every, you know, few times a week.
0: Right.
3: And I was just curious, never heard anything mentioned on your show about it, with some of your guests that talk about earthquakes and stuff.
0: I've never heard it mentioned either.
3: I was just curious if, you know, if they're aware of it or what.
0: Okay.
3: All right, thanks, sir.
0: All right, thank you. Maybe somebody will pop up with some info I don't know. East of the Rockies, you're on the air. Hello.
4: Yes, this is Gary from Jefferson City, Missouri.
0: Hi, Gary.
4: This is Art Bell.
0: Yes.
4: Yeah, the question that I have for you this morning is, why don't we hear more about Zachariah Sitchin?
0: I've had him on the air many times.
4: No, that's not the question I want. More exploration and more research, or the Hubble telescope being pointed toward this 12th planet that he says is out there?
0: Well, I don't know. I don't have the slightest idea whether he could provide precise pointing a data for the Hubble, nor do I know if it's close enough to even yet be seen by Hubble. So I don't know any of that.
4: Well, the reason I was asking is because when you get pictures back now from the Hubble telescope, you get galaxies and starbursts and black holes and so forth that seem to be several thousands of light years away from the Earth, but the 12th planet, according to him, is, although it has an orbit of about a trillion miles or something like that, anyway, it takes about 3,600 years to get around the Earth, around the Sun once, then it looks to me like that would be close enough to where we could probably see it if it was coming back on its return trip toward the Sun now, which I believe it is, in my estimation, in my calculations.
0: What do you base that on?
4: Well, I was basing it on the fact that if it coincides with the Jewish calendar, and we got 360 days a year, each day being equal to a year of the 12th planet, then perhaps it would be on its return toward the Earth now if Christ, when he ascended into the heavens, after he was resurrected and the clouds received him out of their sight, whether he went back to the planet heaven via a flying saucer or whether he just went back on his own power, assuming that the 12th planet may be the planet heaven, and that this planet could be in our vicinity, and it also has inhabitants on it.
0: Boy, that's an awful...
4: Zechariah Sitchin is saying.
0: That's an awful, awful bunch of presumptions there, though.
4: It really is. But the thing is, this is how we discover a lot of things, you know, is by asking questions. And so I'm asking this kind of a question, that if it is the 12th, if the 12th planet and the planet heaven are the same thing, then... and Christ is due to return, as a lot of people predict, around the year 2000 or
0: All right, well, let me give you my take on it. I don't think that heaven is a planet. That's just my take. I don't think heaven is a planet. I don't think heaven is a physical place as we understand it, returning every 10,000 years or any amount of years. If there is a heaven... a place where souls, disembodied souls, reside, if there is such a place, I don't think that it's in the physical plane. But then again, what do I know? West of the Rockies, you're on the air. Hello.
5: Hi, Art Bell. This is Dr. Singh.
0: Hello.
5: Hello, Art Bell.
0: Yes.
5: Dr. Singh here.
0: Yes, Dr. Singh.
5: I was hearing Peter Davenport, and I had told him about my experience of seeing the green light. And... just wanted to let you know what I saw.
0: And what did you see?
5: Well, I was traveling from the Space Access Society's meeting in Arizona, coming back from Arizona through Yreka, California. And when I was near Vancouver, I saw a green light coming down vertically.
0: On what date, Doctor?
5: 22nd.
0: April 22nd?
5: April 22nd, 9:27.
0: Oh, doctor, you should be calling Peter Davenport.
5: I have.
0: You are a trained observer, and Peter Davenport.
5: I have called him.
0: You have already called him?
5: Yes.
0: All right.
5: He had wanted me to send him a report, but it was something else that happened that night.
0: And what was that?
5: That was the light hovered in front of me about 120, 150 feet. I started writing down words that didn't mean anything to me until I spoke to my girlfriend, and she told me that these are stars. And then I spoke to Standing Elk, who is a close friend of Robert Gospels.
0: Yes.
5: And he told me that there are some meanings to this planet. And at the end of this whole experience, I wrote a sentence saying, "The belt is arranged. The belt is arranged." Let me try to remember again. The belt is arranged with the goal. I can't remember it right now. I have written it down, but it's not with me right now.
0: All right. Well, I appreciate your report, Doctor, and I certainly appreciate your giving it to Peter Davenport. There has been found a new comet, ladies and gentlemen. There is an image of the comet, and I'll try and get a link to it. Try to get Keith to link to it. I'm just getting the information now. I mentioned this at 10 o'clock that I had heard some rumors about a new comet. And apparently Alan Hale has made some comments on this new comet. Very, very interesting. Let's see. May 5th, 1998, announces the discovery of C-1998 J-1 Soho by S. Stesberger, I believe it is, of a bright comet in the northwestern corner of the field of view of the C-3 coronagraph. Now, this is something apparently found by the Soho satellite. That's the satellite that looks at what's going on in the sun. And they found this 8 degrees from the sun. The computed parabolic orbit by Marsden, that'd be Brian Marsden, indicates that, let's see, May 8th and 9th should be the May 8th and 9th. May the 9th have already come and gone. However, the comet is expected to move toward the southeast, may become visible as an evening object in the last half of May, with the southern hemisphere favored. Something to ponder, will this comet, or could this comet, be observable in the daytime? So they're asking for comments on this. Very, very interesting. So in the southern hemisphere, toward the end of the month, if I'm interpreting this correctly, we may have a comet that may be observable during the day. Wouldn't that be something? Another comet coming around the bend, coming around the sun. I'm Art Bell. 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
1: Here's somebody who writes, "Hey Art, would you please stop playing that rain dance bumper music? It just might stop the raining in Nevada. We're sick of it." Yeah, I'm sick of it too. I don't think it's coming from my bumper music, but your point is well taken. And once again, it is definitely pouring out there. Oh boy, is it pouring. And it's pouring weirdness in here too. I think somewhere behind that blanket of clouds and rain, there is a full moon, isn't there? All right, back now to the phones. Boy, am I getting some interesting responses on those photographs. West of the Rockies, you're on the air. Hi.
2: Yeah, this is Jack in Tempe, Arizona.
1: Hi, Jack. Turn your radio off for us.
2: Okay, it's off.
1: Okay, thank you.
2: Cool.
1: Yep, cool. What's on your mind?
2: I just wanted to talk about, I've got a theory about UFOs.
1: Yes.
2: And my theory is that actually it's just going to be a construction of the New World Order.
1: So then your theory is that they are of Earth and they are being...
2: No. I believe that
1: no?
2: I believe that there has been aliens that came to Earth, but I think they're not really interested because we're not very interested. But I think the government's taking some of that technology and they're going to put it to their own use to impose a new world order.
1: Well, they sure aren't doing much of a very good job of it just yet.
2: Right.
1: The world is in more disorder than ever. If there's any new world order out there, even at a subterranean level,
2: right,
1: politically, then what the hell's going on in India?
2: It's a good point.
1: Yeah, it is. Right. I appreciate your call, sir. Thank you. I mean, the whole mess is about to fall apart over there. As someone faxed me, it's just going to be a big pissing contest, a nuclear pissing contest. Pakistan is definitely going to feel that if they've got it, they've got to show it now. China is going to certainly jump back into the fray. Japan and Korea are not going to be happy campers at all. So we should hope the diplomatic movers and shakers can lock this one down quickly, or else. East of the Rockies, you're on the air. Hi.
3: Yeah, hi.
1: Hello.
3: Yes, hello. Art Bell, I'm on the Internet right now.
1: Yes.
3: On your web address.
1: Yes, sir.
3: I'm listening to a caller just was talking about his theory about the UFOs.
1: Yeah, that was the last call. Just turn the sound off.
3: Okay. Can you hear it now?
1: I don't want to hear it at all. In other words, you're on the air now, so just turn it off and say what you want to say.
3: Okay. It's not really a theory. I'm sure about this, that they're not extraterrestrial. These UFOs are intraterrestrial. I believe they come from under the ground. I believe that they're demonic in origin. They don't come from outer space, but they would like you to believe that they are from outer space. I believe that that's going to be an explanation of the rapture.
1: Why are demons necessarily from under the ground?
3: Well, they don't have to be from under the ground, but I know that this particular phenomenon of UFOs, people complain a lot about them having a smell of sulfur.
1: Why would UFOs care particularly about our nuclear installations? Why would demons care about them?
3: I don't know. I don't know that answer. But my second question...
1: I didn't know that was a question, but go ahead.
3: Well, my second...
1: Comment,
3: yeah, is you had a guy on about 3 or 4 weeks ago that talked about some type of pictures that he was seeing. If you were looking at a mountain from a different angle, you could see like these...
1: Oh, we've got them posted on the Internet, yeah.
3: Yeah, I'm at your site right now, and I'm trying to find it.
1: Well, it's no longer in the updates section.
3: What's the title of it?
1: It's from Robert Ghostwolf. So if you go to the links, you know, go down to the bottom of the page and jump to the links,
3: uh-huh,
1: just look for a link to Robert Ghostwolf.
3: Okay, thank you.
1: You're welcome. Take care. Wildcard Line, you're on the air. Hi.
4: Oh, hi, Art. Bill from Youngstown, Ohio.
1: Hi, Bill.
4: Hi. Two things. I want to relate a very bizarre tape incident. Which I thought of when that woman called with the ghost tape. And I'd like to ask you if you'd be curious to try an experiment since it's open line. About 10 years ago, I got a call from a lady in Pennsylvania. She's about an hour from here, and she was very, very sad. She was losing her house. And I used to be a guest on your affiliate here for several years. So she knew I was psychic, and could I help her? And I said, she couldn't afford to come and have a reading, so I don't know, it just came to me and said, I said, play 528 on the daily number in Pennsylvania. Well, wouldn't you know, the next day it came out straight. She hit for $10,000.
1: Really?
4: She saved her house and had cushion money. So she called me to give me the good news. And then she said, I must come up and see you for reading. She came up and she brought her son.
1: Hopefully by now she had enough money to pay for it.
4: Oh, well, she paid me for the reading, but I didn't want anything. I was just so happy that she got her bail out. But anyway, she wanted to take...
1: Can you do this on a regular basis?
4: What? You mean give numbers?
1: Yeah.
4: Well, when I was on WKBN, was on a couple times a month, and I used to give numbers, and people used to say it all the time. Sure. Well, what?
1: Send me a number.
4: What, for Nevada?
1: California's got the big one.
4: Oh, well, these are three-digit and four-digit numbers. They're called the daily numbers.
1: I see.
4: But anyway, this gets more interesting. She came up after this happened, and she wanted to have a reading with me. And she wanted to tape it. So I said, that was fine. Early in the reading, I said to her, who's Michael? And she said she didn't know of any Michael that was close to her. And so I moved on with the reading.
1: Yes.
4: Now, where she lives is an hour from here, down in Monaco, Pennsylvania.
1: Right.
4: A couple hours later, she arrived home. She called me back. And her son had sat in to listen to the reading with her permission.
1: Yes.
4: She was hysterical. She started to listen to the tape, and at the point, and she played it through the phone for me, where I said, who's Michael? A voice, an unknown voice, it was a male voice, started screaming, stop telling her about Michael. I don't want to hear about Michael. And this went on for about 30 seconds. Scared the hell out of me.
1: Do you have that tape?
4: No. What happened, I talked to a guy in New York who's into the research part of this, and he said to me that a ghost voice on a tape, if it's measured by an oscilloscope, has a different reading than a human voice. So I tried to get back to her, and she never wanted to speak to me after that. I felt
1: well, that's too bad. The evidence is talks, and I'm afraid oscilloscope traces walk. But Sandy, who called before the end of the last hour and played that tape, that one gave me serious hackles up and down the spine.
5: Boom.
1: That was really freaky. Now, an oscilloscope can only show you voice patterns. It can show you the frequency response of a voice. And a voice can have a very wide range indeed. And so, seeing an unusual trace during some unusual voice wouldn't prove anything, really. West of the Rockies, you're on the air. Hello.
6: Hello.
1: Hello, turn your radio off.
6: Right.
1: Good for you. Where are you?
6: I'm in Port Gamble, Washington.
1: Okay, welcome.
6: Welcome.
1: Go ahead.
6: Okay, my name is Buddy.
1: Yes, Buddy.
6: And I'm calling in regards to the 22nd of April.
1: Yes.
6: And here where I work, it's very open space here, and we see all kinds of stuff in the sky all the time.
1: Yes.
6: And I did see, a green light. Well, Bangor is approximately 3 miles from where I am.
1: Oh, here we go again.
6: Yes. And I seen a green light down in that area.
1: You did?
6: Yes, I did. It was approximately between 9 and 9:30 in the evening.
1: Have you reported this to Peter Davenport?
6: No, I did not. And I also would like to tell you something else.
1: What?
6: Several times up here, we have seen lights, big white lights, traveling up and down the sound out here in the vicinity of Bangor about, every other week, approximately between 9 and midnight.
1: What do you think you're seeing?
6: Well, it's hard to say. It's hugely bright lights, and one of them came over the site where I work and lit up approximately 27 acres of land.
1: Holy smokes. Really?
6: So I thought I'd call and let you know. I was trying to get a hold of you since the 22nd to let you know about it.
1: Well, I definitely appreciate it. Thank you very, very much, and I'm just notified. We have the website, of course, is horrendously busy tonight, so bear with us, please. But here's what I think we've got. we've got an image of this new comet. It comes from the SOHO satellite. The SOHO satellite is a project of international cooperation between ESA and NASA. It watches the sun, and apparently a SOHO image caught this comet. And yes, we've got it on the website now. Boy, talk about a night when things just happen, one after another, after another, after another. So if you go to the website, you can take a look at this new comet. And we are being told that it may be bright enough toward the end of this month in southern latitudes to be able to be seen during daylight hours. I bet the producers of Deep Impact ordered this one up. Huh? East of the Rockies, you're on the air. Hello.
5: Hello?
1: Hello, turn your radio off, please.
5: Turn it off, John.
1: Yeah, John, turn it off.
5: Yeah, 1 second. Turn off.
1: Okay. It can only hold for another moment.
5: Okay.
1: So, all right.
5: Sorry about that.
1: Where are you?
5: I'm in St. Louis.
1: Yes, sir.
5: I was just calling in with regards to the lady that had the tape recording.
1: Yeah, was that weird or what?
5: I don't know if I'm all, if I buy into it, though. I feel I've got an open mind, Art, but I just don't know if what she had was really foolproof.
1: Foolproof?
5: Oh, and the reason I say that...
1: Well, is anything like this ever going to be foolproof?
5: I agree 100%, but I guess my only concern is...
1: All right, I got to leave the line. I'm sorry. When I ask you to turn the radio off, I mean what I say. And when you have a friend who can't resist turning it back on in the background, that's going to get you offline real quick. West of the Rockies, you're on the air. Hello.
7: Hello.
1: Hello.
7: Yeah. Who have I got?
1: Who do you want?
7: I'm looking for Art Bell.
1: That's who you found.
7: Are you Art Bell?
1: Well, I seem to be.
7: Oh, okay. Well, the only reason...
1: I certainly resemble him.
7: Oh, I'm sorry. It's a time delay, obviously.
1: Obviously.
7: From the radio.
1: Yes.
7: Okay, anyway, I'm Wolf, and I'm from down out of Spokane.
1: Your name is Wolf?
7: Right.
1: How'd you get that name?
7: My mother was a strange person. Her name was Zayla.
1: Zayla?
7: Yeah.
1: Zayla named you Wolf?
7: Yes.
1: Okay.
7: I'm not real happy about it, but... Hey, anyway, what I'd like to do, can I talk to you about something besides the interplanetary you-know-what?
1: What, Wolf, anything that's on your fanged, yes, go right ahead.
7: Hey, I've got a litter, too.
1: I'm sure you've heard it all.
7: I have. I would like to talk to you, ask you something to ask Robert Ghost Wolf,
1: yes.
7: Believe it or not.
1: What?
7: I listened to you the other day. I haven't heard you for a long, long time.
1: Well, I've never heard you.
7: Well, thank you. I know that. I've been trying to get in, but like everybody else.
1: Well, anyway, you're here. So what do you want me to ask Robert?
7: Listen, when he was talking about he'd gone off somewhere and found this bunch of statues and things like this.
1: Yeah, well, yes.
7: Yeah, okay. Now, somebody mentioned something about birds, and he said he made the mention of thunderbirds.
1: Yes.
7: Okay, now, I want to know whether I'm nuts... Or I actually saw what I think I saw.
1: In the pictures?
7: No. Okay. I know nothing about computers.
1: All right.
7: I was watching a Channel 9 PBS in Seattle station, and I got into the middle of the program, so I don't know the name of it or anything.
1: Yes.
7: But I think it was probably Strange Natures or something.
1: Okay.
7: And it was talking about, when I got into it, I thought they were talking about wolves taking a child about 10 years old, and I finally found out that this was happened around 78.
1: In fact, this has happened, yes.
7: Okay, but this was not wolves. It turned out that these were huge birds, apparently in 76, I believe they said, in Mexico.
1: Giant birds swooping down and grabbing babies?
7: I guess it was 76.
1: Birds bagging little bundles of babies? That's horrible.
7: No. Now listen. This kid apparently was 10 years old at the time, and he let out a scream, and his father thought a wolf had grabbed him. and he went running, and this kid was being apparently being trying to be lifted off the ground by this thing.
8: A 10-year-old?
7: A 10-year-old kid. Well,
8: oh, that's even worse.
7: He was a small child.
8: That's even worse.
7: And the father managed to get him. Now, that's where I got in, so I'm unclear of that. But
8: all right, well, listen, we'll throw it out for the audience and see what they have to say. The whole idea, though, of giant birds swooping down and picking up 10-year-olds. We're talking pterodactyls here. Something gigantic. Prehistoric. Ugh. Wild card line, you're on the air. Hello.
9: Yes, ba-boom. Art Bell, how are you?
8: Well, reasonably all right. Who's this?
9: This is the Bronx Brother.
8: All right, welcome to the show.
9: Welcome. How have you been?
8: I have been very well indeed.
9: Very good. I'm very happy to hear that you're number one in New York.
8: Pretty cool, huh?
9: Very cool.
8: Yesterday, Kathy from New Jersey, in the first hour of the program, called up and played this really cool promo that WABC is playing.
9: Oh, yeah. Yes, it's very enjoyable.
8: First time I ever...
9: Turn your radio off, please.
8: That's right. Yes, I know. I'm going to have that engraved on something and wear it.
9: Too much.
8: Anyway, what's up?
9: Same old, same old. But I haven't spoke with you for quite a while.
8: It's true.
9: Yeah, but since I like you so much, I won't tell your listeners what you happen to say about New York people when we used to speak.
8: I deny it.
9: You, of course you would.
8: I deny it.
9: I can't, I won't put you through that.
8: You've got to admit, though, and even New Yorkers probably have to admit, that New Yorkers are a bit of a different breed.
9: Yes, this is true. Cosmopolitan to a certain degree.
8: Cosmopolitan would be a word. Yes. I would say, if you're coming to New York City for the first time from Kansas.
9: Mm-hmm. You ain't Kansas no more, Toto.
8: New York is a very unusual place, and you are very unusual people.
9: Yes, well, you know, it's really changed since Disney took over Times Square. They pushed all the girls uptown a little bit.
8: Yeah, well, I kind of like the way they did the promo. They said Art Bell couldn't work in New York or something or another.
9: Oh, yeah. No, you'll go anywhere, man.
8: Well, I don't know about that, but certainly we are in New York.
9: Now, I was wondering about the international line.
8: Oh, what about it?
9: Well, why don't you ever get any calls from, like, Senegal?
8: Senegal? Well, you know what? It requires that people have the Internet. And I don't know the last time you were in Senegal how easy or hard it was to get to the Internet. I would imagine nearly impossible.
9: Oh, yeah. Well, you know.
8: So generally the calls, the international calls, come from areas where people can at some reasonable cost get the Internet. And in the third world right now, it is either totally unavailable or so expensive that you can't get it.
9: So do you think if...
8: Now, maybe we could do this. New Yorkers are so different that maybe we could make them eligible for the international line. Listen, on that note, I've got to go. Thank you very much. Good hearing from you again. And we are happy indeed about, of course, being number one in New York and so many other places. I'm so in love with this song. It goes out to Ramona from me. We'll be right back. This is Coast to Coast AM on a very strange, I think, full moon night up there behind the clouds somewhere.
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1: Good morning, everybody. Great to be here. Open lines. We're doing whatever you want to do this night. All right, back to open lines. We go west of the Rockies. You're on the air. Hi.
2: Oh, hi. Wow, actually got on.
1: Actually, yes.
2: Mm-hmm. Well, I have some, you probably want my name. My name's Israel from Colorado Springs, Colorado.
1: Israel, huh?
2: Yeah.
1: Pretty good name.
2: Well, I used to not think so. I've gotten used to it by now. let me see. Okay. Remember that woman who called about the ghost?
1: Yes.
2: Well, when I was little, I used to play around with tape recorders before, and one of mine broke, and, like, It would play and record really fast.
1: Right.
2: And basically, that's what it sounded like to me.
1: Well, except, yeah, it did to me, too, except that. Here were the little girls playing with this, and the little girls had taped there several times, so.
2: Yeah, well, I have something here where it's the original thing, but then, and then after that, it sped up.
1: Well, I've heard tapes go into the stretch mode.
2: Yeah.
1: I think we've all played tapes where suddenly they stretch. Right?
2: Oh, no, I mean, I have what we heard on the radio.
1: Oh, you do?
2: Yeah. I have it, the original and then sped up.
1: All right. Go ahead.
2: Okay.
1: Let's hear it.
2: Might not sound that great.
1: Well. Sounds terrible.
2: Actually,
1: it sounded terrible.
2: Yeah, I know it sounded terrible.
1: so it was hard to decipher.
2: I don't happen to have a direct thing going from my computer to the phone.
1: Yeah, I understand.
2: It was on the computer. And
1: actually, if you want to know the truth, I thought it sounded weird both ways. I appreciate the call, sir, and the people do that. They take grab things off the air and then redo them. But I thought that sounded weird both ways. How about you? First time caller line, you're on the air. Hi.
3: Hi, I know what that picture is on your webpage.
1: Which one are you referring to, sir?
3: That one you want to know what it was.
1: Oh, yes. There's two of them, actually. Hello?
3: What it is a way to create hits on your webpage.
1: Well, I'm sure it does that. Is that it? Guess that's it. He hung up. Yeah, it creates hits. We don't need that. We've got a comet tonight. A brand new comet. Want to see it? It's up on the website. That's a way to create hits. We have the rendition supplied tonight by Peter Davenport of what was seen in Washington. That certainly supplies website hits. And we do have these two things that I've been holding for about 2 months now. And they definitely provide website hits. Actually, it took the site down earlier tonight. So, yeah, you're right. It creates website hits. And I get $1 for each one. West of the Rockies, you're on the air.
4: Hello, Art.
1: Hello.
4: This is Sue from California.
1: Hello, Sue.
4: How are you? It's just a pleasure to talk to you. I really enjoy your show.
1: Thank you.
4: Two things. I was wondering if you could check and see if the folks in Bloomington, Illinois, are okay. I've got a mother back there, and I heard they had tornadoes back there.
1: Yes. On my show, or did you hear it elsewhere?
4: On your show, sir. And I was wondering if there's any way that I could get on a cassette tape or whatever the song about the little green aliens that you play every once in a while.
1: The little green aliens.
4: You know, about, I don't want to be a doctor. You know, about the outer space, going to lay on the table, going to die of fright.
1: I think I know what you're talking about. Well, it's on a CD, and it was done especially for me, and I think I know the one that you're talking about.
4: That one.
1: Let me see. Hold on here. Hold on a second, all right?
4: Uh-huh.
1: Okay, hold on. Please, Lord, if I'm abducted, don't let it be the Grays. The short little guys with the big black eyes from a galaxy far away. Is that the one?
4: Yes.
1: Yeah, okay.
4: I love that.
1: you know, I'll see what I can do. It's, in other words, it's on a CD.
4: I can give you my address off the air if you want it or whatever.
1: Well, here's my problem. If I do that, if I say yes, then I'll get a million gazillion.
4: Oh, I know it. I know it. I know it.
1: So let us not talk of this now.
4: No.
1: Send me a letter or something.
4: Okay.
1: How's that? All right?
4: I will do that.
1: All right. Thank you.
4: Thank you.
1: Take care. It's the only copy of it that I know of. East of the Rockies, you're on the air. Hello.
5: Thank you. How you doing? This is Marco calling you from Houston.
1: Yes, sir. Would you turn your radio off?
5: Yes, I'm
1: please?
5: Doing so now.
1: That's good. Houston, huh?
5: Yes, sir.
1: Okay.
5: I always listen to your show, Art, and it's a very great show. Two questions or two comments. One about the haze. It is imminent, and what I've heard is that they're burning land to make way for farmland.
1: In
5: Mexico.
1: In Mexico.
5: That's what I've heard on the news. I don't know if it's true or not.
1: Well, I have heard about these outrageous temperatures of 118 degrees plus.
5: That's the first I've heard.
1: Oh, no, I know that's so. And then I've also heard about this haze, and I hadn't heard that they were burning to clear land for farming, but it could be that. They've done that, of course, down in the rainforests.
5: Right.
1: On a continuing basis, so it could be that.
5: And, well, that bears to mind global warming and what have you, and, you know, the sun bearing down, we're going to melt.
1: Oh, please. We're going to melt.
5: Yeah, 118 degrees? What? 120, 125 is the most a body could withstand.
1: You can take, it's life-threatening, but you can take 118 degrees. Now, what it's doing being that hot down there right now, I don't know.
5: Okay. My second question to you, going back to space exploration.
1: Yes.
5: UFOs and stuff like that.
1: Yes.
5: I was in Germany with the U.S. Armed Forces in a place called the Black Forest on tanks.
1: Right.
5: And it was so dark, and this was about 12, 30, 1 o'clock in the morning, that you couldn't see in front of your face, your hand. I looked up to the sky, and I see what was... Not a UFO, not a satellite, not a plane, not a helicopter, but a star that just came straight down, stopped, and went the opposite direction and disappeared.
1: Well, it was not a star.
5: I told somebody this, and they looked at me and thought I was crazy.
1: Yeah, stars, don't do that, sir. What you saw was not a star, I guarantee. International Line, you're on the air. Hello.
6: Art.
1: Yes.
6: You're doing great.
1: How you doing?
6: Good. Storm Chaser, Northern Alberta.
1: Yes, sir.
6: Northern Lights. They were great.
1: When have you been seeing them?
6: Oh, last week was incredible.
1: That, I knew it. I knew it.
6: I have never seen one. We still get enough darkness here.
1: I knew it. I knew it. And I'm hoping that the activity resumes, because by Friday I'll be on my way to Ketchikan. And Ketchikan ought to be an ideal place. Headed south toward Vancouver from there should be ideal for observing Northern Lights.
6: You're going to love it. You really are?
1: I know. I'm looking forward to it.
6: Interesting text. And I don't think it's no smog from a chimney.
1: Oh, you've seen the pictures that guy just referred to.
6: I had to race home and check you out on the site because Omaha wasn't coming in too good on AM.
1: Well, just give it to me. What do you think they are?
6: Nuclear.
1: All right, that's what everybody's saying. That's not everybody. There are some people who have said that it's a burned film or something or another. But those who seem to know, I'm sitting here with a gazillion faxes, and I could read them from people who know. And I had a feeling when I received these in the first place that that's exactly what they were, was nuclear detonations. But I didn't want to say so until enough people had a chance to take a look. I didn't want to leap to that. I mean, I can't, without identifying the person, say any more about them, at least not right now. But I agree. That's what they are.
6: I'll go into a little bit more detail for you. Hopefully that sun starburst is, or the radiation from the sun is still coming through pretty strong. I actually seen aurora 45 degrees to the south and a big starburst above, which is kind of rare. And it had three colors, purple, white, and green to the north.
1: Right.
6: Mostly in a big dome. But the one 45 degrees to the south, I guarantee northern Wyoming was getting a view of that one.
1: Yes, sir. I I'm sure they were, and I'm looking forward to it. Thank you very much for the assessment. All right, let me read you a couple of faxes I've got, right? These were photographs that were sent to me 2 months ago, and I think I told you about them when I got them. And I told you at the time that I thought that the photographs had some sort of, possibly had a national security concern about them. I don't, and I am not going to tell you who sent them to me, because he was sure he would lose his job for doing so. And so I'm simply not going, you know, based on my promise, I promised I'm not going to say anything about it, at least here on the air. But I held them fully for at least, what would you guys say, 2 months? And people have been bugging me, put them up. So finally I did. I'm sure a few days ago I said I was on the verge of doing it. And, of course, tonight we got the news about the nuclear testing in India. So I think that probably affected my thinking on it. And I called Keith just before airtime, like about 5 minutes, and said, put them up. I said, please don't suggest what the photographs are. Please just put them up and let people take a look. It's either, obviously, either aerial or satellite imagery. Let me read a couple of faxes, all right? Art, I am a nuclear scientist at the Hanford Nuclear Reservation in South Central Washington State. I've been in this field of science for the past 16 years. I have, in capitals, no doubt whatsoever, after viewing these images, that you have photos of a nuclear explosion. In my opinion, it looks like an underground test detonation. I have in my possession satellite photos of what occurred at Chernobyl, and they look very similar. Or this. Please withhold my name. Art, as an individual with a modicum of knowledge in physics, optics, and satellites, I would conclude as follows. 1. Image 1 and 2 appear to indicate a near-ground nuclear burst. 2. Both images show signs of the refractive image of the shock wave of the detonation. 3. The resolution is poor. 4. Image 2 has evidence of film damage and or overexposure due to energy flux in initial milliseconds of burst. This would not be evident in a typical chemical explosion. And so forth. Another one. The two satellite photos, Art, appear to be a small, low-yield nuclear explosion set off perhaps above ground, desert terrain. Street layout is not modern, probably over an old area of a Middle Eastern city. Leads to speculation it is over Iraq. Speculation only. Designed to produce an electromagnetic pulse, EMP, to disrupt regional communications and electronics. A Gulf War incident, ? I don't have the answer to all of this, but there is some... Here's another one. I'll read you another one. I've just been grabbing them as they've been coming in. Mr. Bell, I'm not involved in satellite photography per se, but my background is in photography, and I've spent some time looking at aerial photographs. For what it's worth, here is my opinion on this and that. That does indeed look like a nuclear test of some kind. Kind of like the old film of the Pacific H-bomb tests. This, on the other hand, looks not to be underground, but rather above ground. Consider the large, white, circular part of the photo to be not a circle, but rather a sphere, with the sun positioned in that sky toward what would be the top of the photograph. If you cast a light on a suspended sphere from such an angle, it would cast a shadow over the same shape as the dark gray area of the photograph. Possible? ? So, there you have it, and many more just like that. Now you see why I held these photos. East of the Rockies, you're on the air.
7: Hey, Art, this is Andy from Laurel, Mississippi.
1: Hello, Andy.
7: Art, a question to you and some of your listeners. Has anyone seen any Eastern European vehicles in this country, perhaps painted white at this time? Have you heard of this?
1: Not me.
7: Okay. There's a small community north of Gulfport, Mississippi called Socher. There's a company there that has these Eastern European vehicles. They used to be green. Now they're painted white. They got a big lot of them. And
1: what do you think they're doing?
7: Well, all it needs to be painted on them is two letters.
1: Oh, what's that? UN?
7: You got it.
1: Uh-huh.
7: And can I give you the name of the company, or is that...
1: No, don't do that.
7: Okay.
1: It's not necessary anyway. So you think they're getting ready. They've got all these vehicles positioned around the country, and at the exact moment of takeover, they're going to slam up the UN symbol, and that'll be it for us.
7: It could be. I've got an uncle that lives in New Orleans, and they've got a depot of them down there.
1: And we'll all be slaves to the damn UN, huh?
7: Could be. Could very well be.
1: Live free or die, sir.
7: Yes. But I'll tell you, this India thing, too, is, you know, we've had nukes for a long time, and so has the Soviet Union.
1: Yeah.
7: And if somebody else wants to experiment with them, I mean, you know, we're a free country. Why can't we be a free world?
1: Well, I guess we can be, but when it comes to things nuclear, if they experiment with it, which they have already, past tense, and then Pakistan blows one off, and then China blows one off, and then North Korea blows one off, just sort of humor me here and tell me where you think that's going to lead.
7: Well, don't know, but it, you know, it could be just experimental.
1: I'd rather have the white trucks. Have a good night, sir.
7: You too.
1: See you later. First time caller line, you're on the air. Hello.
8: Hello, this is Kurt from Richland, Washington, home of the atomic bomb.
1: Yes, sir.
8: Comment on that lady about the big bird. I've seen that on a show myself.
1: And you're telling me you saw a story that purported to be true, that said a bird big enough to carry a 10-year-old child off.
8: Yep.
1: You've got to be kidding.
8: I figured, well, I'm scratching Mexico off my vacation list.
1: I hear you. It sounds very pterodactyl-like to me.
8: I'll say. Yeah, that was really weird.
1: So you saw this?
8: Yeah.
1: Did they happen to show the bird?
8: No.
1: No, good.
8: No, they never did show the bird. They just talked about it. Thought that was pretty wild myself.
1: We've got birds here in the Pahrump Valley where I live that are big enough to carry it with it, which they have already, past tense. And then Pakistan blows one off. And then China blows one off. And then North Korea blows one off. Just sort of humor me here and tell me where you think that's going to lead.
7: Well, don't know, but it, you know, it could be just experimental.
1: I'd rather have the white trucks. Have a good night, sir.
7: You too.
1: See you later. First time caller line, you're on the air. Hello.
9: Hello, this is Kurt from Richland, Washington, home of the atomic bomb.
1: Yes, sir.
9: Comment on that lady about the big bird. I've seen that on a show myself.
1: And you're telling me you saw a story that purported to be true, that said a bird big enough to carry a 10-year-old child off.
9: Yep.
1: You've got to be kidding.
8: I figured, well, I'm scratching Mexico off my vacation list.
1: I hear you. It sounds very pterodactyl-like to me.
8: I'll say. Yeah, that was really weird.
1: So you saw this?
8: Yeah.
1: Did they happen to show the bird?
8: No.
1: No, good.

0: You're telling me you saw a story that purported to be true that said a bird big enough to carry a 10-year-old child off.
1: Yep.
0: You've got to be kidding.
1: I figured, well, I'm scratching Mexico off my vacation list.
0: I hear you. It sounds very pterodactyl-like to me.
1: I'll say. Yeah, that was really weird.
0: So you saw this?
1: Yeah.
0: Did they happen to show the bird?
1: No.
0: No, good.
1: No, they never did show the bird. They just talked about it. Thought that was pretty wild myself.
0: We've got birds here in the Pahrump Valley where I live that are big enough to carry a cat off.
1: Jeez.
0: And I thought that was bad.
1: That's a fake bird.
0: But I'm with you. I'm canceling my next vacation.
1: I had a comment on your last night show.
0: Yes, oh yes, sir.
1: And I kind of had the same view as you as far as heaven not being a planet. But I kind of think it's in like a different dimension, but in still in the physical realm, where it's an existing world.
0: Well, I think that you would be aware of yourself. You would be self-aware, but I don't think that it would be a planet like that person was describing, that heaven would be a planet.
1: No, I don't think so either.
0: I know that one of the rags that you see in the grocery store, they had a picture of heaven that they claimed was taken by the Hubble telescope. It was this kingdom-like place that they claim they took a photograph of light years out. Really looked cool.
1: Oh, I would like to have seen that.
0: They claim it was heaven floating out there in space.
1: But you know, in the Bible, Christ came back and he said to his disciples, he says, touch me, look at me, I'm flesh and bone. And then he went off to heaven and I could view him taking off, you know, as you watch a plane take off, and as you watch it, before you know it, it's out of sight, you can't see it anymore.
0: Yes.
1: I kind of vision him, that's what happened when he took off to heaven, and then he went into like a different dimension.
0: Just sort of, till he was a dot and then gone.
1: Yeah.
0: All right, sir, I appreciate it. Maybe like that UFO that Peter described, Peter Davenport, that stood in one place, and words of the witness grew a tail, and then, phew, like that. Now, that reminds me of Star Trek All the Way. You know, when they go into a warp drive, they sit there for a second, and then, phew, and that's exactly what that witness described. All right, we'll be back shortly. Bottom of the hour. This is Coast to Coast AM. I'm Art Bell. Don't touch that dial.
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0: issued. Here's an article entitled U.S. Intelligence Under Fire in Wake of India's Nuclear Tests. Washington. The U.S.'s inability to foresee or forestall India's nuclear test, despite ample warnings, was a failure of both the CIA and U.S. foreign policymakers. After the chairman of the Senate Intelligence Committee called it, quote, the intelligence failure of the decade, end quote, CIA Director George Tenet asked retired Admiral David Jeremiah, a former vice chairman of the Joint Chiefs of Staff, to lead a 10-day investigation into the intelligence community's failure to detect preparations at the site in the Indian desert. The site has been under periodic surveillance by photo reconnaissance and electronic eavesdropping satellites, which recorded increasing activity. But the images and activities they recorded in recent days were not interpreted clearly or quickly by the CIA. That oversight constituted, quote, a colossal failure on the part of our intelligence agencies, end quote. That's Chairman Richard Selby, Republican from Alabama. He said something went wrong, somebody failed to do their job. To let this slip up on our policymakers, the President, the Secretary of State, without a chance to intervene in some way diplomatically with India, was a huge intelligence failure. If we had an inkling that they were going to detonate one or more nuclear weapons, perhaps we could have intervened. We certainly would have tried. They didn't just fool the CIA, they fooled the entire U.S. government. And I'm first to admit they fooled me too, said a senior administration official. We were all just lulled into thinking they wouldn't do anything regarding nuclear weapons. They let us believe they were not going to do anything precipitous. We made the mistake of assuming they would act rationally. Others said warning signs were everywhere to be read by diplomats as well as spies. The announced intentions of the new Hindu nationalist government to make nuclear weapons part of its arsenal, the published pronouncements of India's Atomic Weapons Commissioner, who said 2 months ago that he was ready to test if political leaders gave the go-ahead, and then, of course, recent missile tests by Pakistan, all but dared New Delhi to respond. Obviously, they have. So that gives you some idea of how seriously, very seriously, this is being viewed right now, and I thought I would read that to you. I want to warn you of something coming up next week. It's like one thing after another. Dr. Roger Lear, who's kind of a partner of Daryl Sims, called me. And he said, Art, I have a general class officer who is ready to reveal some very, very startling information. And I actually have that information here. I don't yet want to read that because I don't want to in any way allow anybody to get to this general class officer before he does the show. It's coming up Tuesday. I'll read you what Dr. Lear sent to me. Our two guests, myself, Dr. Roger Lear, and General A. You may refer to him in that manner. The general has consented to come on the air for two reasons. The first is a personal favor to me, to Dr. Lear, in other words. And the other has to do with the credibility of your radio program. He is very familiar with it. I've known this gentleman for over 30 years. Remember, this is Dr. Lear speaking. And his character is impeccable. He is an officer in the Air Force Reserve and just recently attained the rank of general. He has a long history of government involvement, and this extended directly to the White House. He had personal close involvement with President Johnson and other presidents that followed. He currently is communicative with the administration now in the White House. The only way he would agree to make public statements is to have his voice disguised. Even with this, as a small cover of safety, he still has fears of possible retribution. When questioned, he will give straightforward answers to the extent of what he feels he can relay publicly. If he can't answer, he will tell you. Now, there's a little Tuesday teaser. It's coming up Tuesday. West of the Rockies, you're on the air.
1: Good morning, Art.
0: Hello.
1: How you doing?
0: I'm all right. Kind of a weird night.
1: It is. My name is Paul.
0: Yes, Paul.
1: I sent you a fax a little while ago.
0: Paul, if you could see my room right now, it looks like a small mountain of faxes.
1: Okay, well, I'm the scientist from Hanford.
0: Oh, Paul, that Paul.
1: Yes, sir.
0: Welcome to the program, Paul. Let me see if I can find your fax. I just read it on the air not long ago. It's in here someplace. At any rate, you have been working in the nuclear industry, you said, I think, for 16 years?
1: Right. Correct.
0: Okay. What can you tell me about what you're seeing in these photographs, Paul?
1: Well, I got on the site, I downloaded them, they're on my machine. The first one came out, the second one didn't. I haven't been able to get back on.
0: Okay, yeah, it's real busy up there.
1: I have photos of nuclear blasts, and I've only seen three types of photos that have such a bright white or bright light, if you will, center, such as that, and all of them have been nuclear. Mm-hmm. And if you were, let's call the top of the picture north.
0: All right.
1: If you were to go north to where you were just over the center of the blast, it would be a perfect circle, pretty much as it is there. And then the shadow line around would also be a perfect circle, which would indicate a mushroom cloud, if you will, or a mushroom blast.
0: So you're pretty certain of what you're looking at, then?
1: Yes, definitely. Yeah, like I said in the facts, I've got some photos of Chernobyl and some satellite images of that when it went, and they are very, very similar.
0: Well, all I can say is this. I received these photographs 2 months ago from a source outside the U.S., way outside.
1: Right.
0: And it was claimed that this detonation was in a place where, you know, I'm not an expert in this sort of thing, and I didn't know what, it sort of looked nuclear to me, too, but who am I? And the source indicated that, in fact, that's what it was, and it was in a place where, if it's true, we should all be really worried. And that's, I guess, all I can say, and should say, and will say. I don't want this person to lose their job, but on the other hand, if it is what you're saying it is, then it's got national security implications. And what the hell am I supposed to do with it? Just sit on the photographs and not put them up there? So I decided to put them up there and just ask the simple question, what is this? What is that?
1: Right. Well, I like I said, I have no doubt whatsoever. The area... I'm not positive, but it's kind of far fetched, but I've got a lot of photos, and I think I'm gonna print this out and do some comparison.
0: All right, anything you can come up with, I would very much appreciate. All right.
1: Okay, I do have your address.
0: Thank you very much.
1: Thanks, Art.
0: Take care. I mean, what would you do with something like this? The person sent it to me 2 months ago, and they said, Art, please don't release this. I'll get fired. And he said more and a lot more, and I can't give that on the air. And I looked at them, and I thought, good God, these look like nuclear detonations to me. Or two separate photographs, photographs of the same incident. And if that's really what it is, then this is a very, really serious thing. Because that means there is a nuclear presence where there definitely ought not be. And it means we knew about it. And we know about it. And so what are you going to do with photographs like this? The only safe thing I figured to do eventually was to post them. I gave notice on the air several times to this person outside the country that I was going to do it. Not hearing from him, I have now done it. You be the judge of what it is. And I'm sure the news of the day about India worked on my little brain before airtime to call up Keith and say, okay, Keith, that's it. Keith has had the photographs all this time. And I finally called Keith and I said, do it, post them. Go ahead and post them. So that's as much of the story as I can tell. First time caller line, you're on the air. Hi.
2: Hi. I have two things to tell you. One, we had a mutilation of a cow in northern New Mexico.
0: Oh, I've been hearing that New Mexico has been like a hot spot for that recently.
2: Yeah, I guess so. It's kind of gross. But you want to hear something else about a cow? Because last month you had somebody talking about, like, different things animals do.
0: Oh, right.
2: Okay, I was on a ranch, and this farmer, he was blind.
0: Yes.
2: You know, he went blind.
0: Yes.
2: And this cow, all by herself, used to just come up and pick him up at the gate, and he used to put his arms around her, and she'd lead him to the barn, and, if, you know, she'd sort of hang around where he was at.
0: Yeah.
2: And she'd help go get the other cows up and everything else. Nobody taught this cow how to do that. It just did it by itself.
0: I love hamburgers.
2: I thought you might. Like, I tried calling when she was on, but I couldn't get through, and
0: Hamburger's almost been my favorite food for most of my adult life.
2: But I loved going over there and help with the fences because I loved just watching her. I mean, it was so cool.
0: Is it enough to make you stop eating burgers and steaks and stuff?
2: Oh, I don't eat much meat anyway.
0: You don't?
2: I eat mostly fish and junk.
0: Fish and junk food?
2: Well, not junk food. Just,
0: All right. Well, thanks for the guilt.
2: Yeah.
0: I'll see you later. Wild card line, you're on the air. Hello.
3: Hello, Mr. Bell.
0: Yes, sir.
3: I listen to your show a lot, and sometimes I disagree with it, but I always like to listen to your show.
0: Well, I feel the same way about it. I listen a lot, and sometimes I disagree, too.
3: Something's really bothering me.
0: What?
3: I normally try to get through once or twice. I've been trying all night tonight.
0: Okay.
3: This is on the scale of the quickening that you wrote about.
0: Yes, sir.
3: And... At the risk of sounding like a wild card caller, I'm going to say this. This is the truth, and I'm telling you my perspective as I've heard the news over the last 3 or 4 days from where I'm at in East Texas.
0: Sonai.
3: Okay. 4 days ago, Mexico had to close its schools in its major cities because temperatures there in the morning reached 118
0: degrees. 118 degrees, yep. I can verify what you're saying. In fact, several were killed by it. Let me tell you something. Before you go on, we got plenty of time. Don't worry. Do you know that here in the desert where I am right now, I live near Death Valley. And that is one of the hottest spots in our nation, right?
3: Right.
0: This is now the month of May. Do you know that the temperature here now is in the 40s? That it's in the 40s, sir? And during the day, not going better than the 50s, and it's raining? And it's been this way all year so far. I'm telling you, something is really, really, really wrong. And then we hear that in Mexico, it's going to 118 degrees, that the air pollution is so bad that they're closing schools and industry.
3: Mr. Bell, I am in agreement with everything you just said, and I'm really shook up tonight. 55 counties along the Gulf of the American Gulf of Mexico are in a health warning standard right now. The whole thing is because of an air pollution index, and it's just come about tonight. There are more than 2,000 miles of Mexico on fire, and the country of Guatemala is on fire. And what comes to my mind is that this is solar related. This doesn't have anything to do with people out there lighting fires or lightning. This is solar related. Right now as we speak, I just got the news on WOAI out of San Antonio.
0: Yes, sir.
3: There are thousands of miles of near the border, too, of Texas border, that are on fire.
0: Are you sure of what you're saying? Are you sure of it?
3: I'm shook up, and I'm sure of what I'm saying, and at the risk of sounding like a wild card caller, I know that you're going to find this out in the media. I know this is going to come out tomorrow. I know it will. I don't know if they're going to say it's solar related.
0: All right, you heard a WOAI report on
3: On the fires.
0: On the fires, huh?
3: What they said was Mexico and Guatemala are on fire and that the health warnings are from Texas to Florida because of the smoke coming across the Gulf. That's exactly what I heard.
0: Intermittent reports. I guess I'll add to the fire here. I've been getting intermittent reports all day long, which I've been waiting to verify, that people in Texas, where you are having trouble with haze because of all the fires.
3: In fact, tonight it was clear, and I was looking at the full moon while you were talking about the rain. And right now it's covered with smoke, and it's not clouds. You can see through the clouds. They're big billows coming over, and you can see the moon through them, and it's a brown haze. So, you know, I was shook up when I started to hear this. At first I thought, well, there's another fire. And then I thought, somebody has to tell Art Bell about this. Somebody.
0: No, these are fires that are crossing continents, folks. So, again, Guatemala, I mean, to say a country is on fire. They
3: said that there's extremely large areas of Guatemala that are on fire and extremely. Somebody said 2,000 miles. I heard it on the news.
0: All right. I appreciate the report.
3: Okie doke.
0: Thank you. And I cannot verify all of what he said, but I can verify parts of what he said. Indeed, there has been unattributable haze in Texas from something. I've been getting a lot of reports. I did note the reports of 118-degree temperatures in Mexico, the closing of schools and industry because of pollution that threatened lives south of it. So I don't discount what that man just said at all, but obviously something that serious requires verification. East of the Rockies, you're on the air. Hello.
4: Yo.
0: Yo.
4: The Quickening Dude.
0: Yeah, Quickening Dude, right here.
4: It's Dr. Strange Groove from the WABC listening area.
0: 77 WABC.
4: Yo.
0: Yes.
4: You gave the sign, I think, for the end of time tonight. Can you name what it is?
0: No.
4: It's the comet you just mentioned. I've been sitting here waiting for this comet for a year straight.
0: Well, how do you know this is the one, though?
4: Because I know the same things Malachi Martin and Ted Flynn know.
0: Well, you know, Malachi did call for a sign in the skies, and by God, here comes one around the sun.
4: I'll give it to you in a nutshell.
0: She'll be coming around.
4: The weather, everything you see, everything you say, quickening, this, that.
0: Yep.
4: It's all leading to the Malachi Martin, Ted Flynn scenario. Now, it starts with the warning. That is the first event. That is the beginning of the end of time. The warning.
0: The beginning of the end of time.
4: That's right.
0: Yikes.
4: It ain't no joke.
0: I'm not laughing.
4: I'm not on the air now, so I just kept calling you to ask about this comet. Now, you quoted the exact words of the prophecy. It will be seen going past the sun. That's what you announced tonight when I heard that.
0: Well, that's right. That's exactly, as a matter of fact, the way it's being said. It's
4: all of Catholic prophecy is one thing and one thing alone. These apparitions of the Virgin Mary. Okay?
0: Yeah.
4: First comes the warning. The comet will start coming, you said, by the end of the month. Now, the warning comes.
0: So you think this is near the end now?
4: This is it. Art, I've been living this for 10 years. You get it? I've been living this for 10 years. I'm a long-haired hippie rock musician.
0: But, I mean, how can you absolutely know this is it?
4: Because I got 100 prophecies stacked in my ceiling in my room telling me the warning. You get it?
0: You do?
4: Yes.
0: That must be kind of messy.
4: I sent you some stuff. Strange Groove. But here it is. The warning. The comet will come past the sun. Part will break off. Part will go in towards the sun. Another part will hit the moon, and another part will scrape our atmosphere, causing the illumination, the warning. Every man on earth sees God.
0: So in other words, Gabe is about to blow his horn.
4: That's it. You're quoting it all day. I looked out tonight, Art, and I saw the moon covered in haze. I live in New Jersey, you understand? I came in the house, and I said, check this moon out. This ain't normal. Okay, you've heard of Fatima. What happened before Fatima? It rained, and it rained, and it rained. 13 days of rain.
0: All right, listen to me now for a second. My program's over. Tell everybody good night.
4: Good night, everybody.
0: And add this. Say goodbye.
4: Goodbye.
0: Yeah, goodbye. Good night, everybody.

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1: Good morning. I thought those lyrics would work particularly well this morning. Give you some idea of how seriously all of

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0: Hi, folks. This is, well, it's Art Bell. Contacting you from, well, not from the high desert or the great American Southwest, exactly. Rather, I'm contacting you from beyond. Spooky, huh? For those of you who have missed me, and I'm sure there are many, I've missed you too. I'm beaming this message to the Art Bell Classic fan page. I do enjoy that name. I certainly prefer it to people who love Art Bell. Geesh, was never a fan of the name of that one. I do so wish I could tell you what it's like out here in the great beyond. I'm certainly tempted. But that would just take away all the fun. I can tell you this. There's no bad language, that's for sure. Anyway, you'll be hearing more from my spectral self very soon. From beyond, I'm Art Bell. Good night.

0: From the high desert and the great American Southwest, I bid you all good evening and or good morning, wherever you may be across this great land of ours. From the Tahitian and Hawaiian Islands in the west, nestled in the warm trade winds of the Pacific, eastward to the Caribbean and the U.S. Virgin Islands, with their own soft winds, south into South America, north all the way to the pole, and worldwide on the internet. And by the way, hello to my friends down at the Antarctic, at McMurdo. This is Coast to Coast AM. I'm Art Bell, and it's great to be here tonight. We are going to talk tonight about one of my favorite topics in the world, maybe my favorite, actually, time travel. In the first hour, I'm going to talk to time travelers, you. Those of you out there who claim to be time travelers. Now, in the second hour, we're going to have actually a very serious guest on time travel. David Anderson, Dr. David Anderson, PhD, is a former United States Air Force officer, flight test engineer, and scientist who developed a passion for space-time study while conducting research at the prestigious Air Force Flight Test Center. Now, listen to this. For the last 20 years, he has been formulating and developing his breakthrough concepts in space-time physics and the study of time. His work led to the development of what today is called the time warped field theory. His research holds the first promise for the development and application of practical time control technology. In 1995, Dr. Anderson founded the Time Travel Research Center. Today, the world's most advanced research laboratory dedicated exclusively to the study and development of time control technology and its application. His company also sponsors an organization called the Time Travel Research Association, which networks time travel information and interests from more than 80 countries around the world. Now, as you know, many of our nation's top theoretical physicists insist that with a proper amount of energy, time travel is definitely going to be possible. Therefore, if time travel is going to be possible, if that is an accurate scenario, then one might reasonably ask, well, then where are the time travelers? They ought to be here, right? They ought to be here. And I suspect they are here. Now, I'm not saying that when I begin picking up lines here in a few minutes, requesting to talk to any of you who claim to be time travelers, I'm not saying that these people are real, and I'm not saying they're not. That's for you to judge. All I'm saying is that it is reasonable to assume that if time travel will eventually be a reality, then there should be time travelers here now. There really should. So that's what lies ahead. Let's see what's in the news. Alien's father, in the morning, will come to the U.S., and we'll hope to take his son away. And you know what? I have no comments on this whole thing. It's going to be big in the news and probably real trouble for Miami. I hope they are braced for it, and I'm sure they are. Otherwise, I see nothing in the news that even merits particular comment from me. Partial birth abortion ban news. Let's see, GOP courting Hispanics with a new ad. Jewish settlers occupy Hilltop, West Bank. Microsoft going through its agony. Biotech food safety urged. North Carolina school ends same-sex class, really. Guess they thought that wasn't for eighth graders. So they're going to let them get back together again with the girls. Because there was this big thing going around saying that American education discriminated against girls in a classroom. that the teachers somehow regarded them as less important than the guys. So that's basically what the news is, not much. But time travel, that's different. Now, I do have to tell you what I do have. I have an awful lot of environmental news that's scary as hell. A global warming sea change, you know about that, the sea change temperature. A gigantic hole opening up in the ozone layer over the Arctic, which scientists believe will severely damage the natural shield protecting the northern hemisphere. That, guess what, that's us. From cancer-causing sunlight. So down in Australia, you know, the children are required to wear headgear to school, and soon that may be the reality here, too. In Cairo, French archaeologists have discovered the remains of a 4,000-year-old Queen's Pyramid south of Cairo, complete with texts of special prayers previously found only with kings. And here's an article on church urged to recognize reality of hell. It's a really interesting article, too. But this hour, what I want to do is talk to people, you out there, who claim to be travelers in time. Believe me, it's interesting. Strange, but interesting. So if you're a time traveler, call me. That's all we're going to take calls from this hour. People who claim to have arrived here, be here now, through time, through whatever method. Coming right up. All right, we are accepting calls this hour from time travelers only. If you have traveled in time, or you are presently a traveler to this time, then we want to hear from you. Otherwise, the phone lines are closed, but for that group, they are certainly open. With that in mind, top of the morning to you on the wild card line. You are on the air. Hello?
1: Hey, yes.
0: Hello?
1: Yes.
0: Hello? Yes. We're here.
1: Yes, my name is Robert, and I am not quite a time traveler. I'm from a little bit different dimension than yours.
0: Well, that's... Listen, I think that may be virtually the same thing. You claim to be from another dimension.
1: Yes, Senator.
0: I'm not a senator.
1: Oh, okay. I'm sorry.
0: A little slip there. You haven't testified in front of a group lately, have you?
1: No, not at all.
0: Actually, there's no other way somebody would say yes, Senator.
1: My original dimension I'm from, you are a senator of Arizona.
0: Well, I'll be damned. Of Arizona?
1: Yes, basically.
0: Senator Art Bell. Arizona Senator Art Bell. Boy, that has a ring to it.
1: Yes, it does. Definitely does. Basically, what happened in my dimension, the South won the Civil War.
0: South won the Civil War?
1: Yes, at the First Battle of Bull Run, basically, that's where the Civil War ended. And I am from, in an awful dimension, the Confederate States of America.
0: Wow! Now, if the South won the Civil War, all states would be Confederate, wouldn't they?
1: Well, no. Actually, the original Mason-Dixon line holds. There is the United States of America, which runs...
0: At the Pennsylvania-Maryland border, roughly?
1: That's where it is now. Pennsylvania-Maryland border, and also up into Canada.
0: The
1: Confederate
0: Canada,
1: States.
0: Really?
1: Yes. Shortly after that, basically, Lincoln resigned. I loved watching your Civil War. A couple of years ago, you had the PBS special, and it was a big hit in our dimension because it was something that, you know, we never thought that had been possible.
0: So that special appeared in your dimension as well?
1: Well, it didn't appear in my dimension. We just basically brought it back. We've been able to...
0: What about history between the ending of the Civil War, which you say was different, and now?
1: Yes.
0: It must be indeed, in your dimension, entirely different.
1: It's entirely different. Basically, what happened is the United States went ahead and invaded Canada. The Confederate States of America have basically went all the way to your Panama, which is basically Mexico all the way to Central America are just Confederate states to us. They're just another flag on our stars and bars.
0: So really, in that dimension, we physically possess part, how much of Canada?
1: It's all of Canada.
0: All right. I've really wanted Canada for a long time, and so.
1: Marty, if you ever come over, if I ever meet you, I'll have to take you to where I live. And
0: can you do that? Is that possible?
1: Yes, that is possible. What about
0: this terrible conundrum of not being able to meet yourself? I mean, what if I came with you and met Senator Bell? Wouldn't I possibly blink out?
1: No. You're just a different person from him. You're not sort of difficult to explain. I don't know. My job basically is pretty much to go out. I'm retired.
0: I can hear the Southern accent in you. No question about it.
1: Yes, but I'm basically retired. My job was to go out to different dimensions and sort of scout them out and see basically how they're different.
0: You sound a little young to be retired.
1: Of course,
0: who am I to talk?
1: I've had rejuvenation, so.
0: Rejuvenation?
1: Yes.
0: Another advantage in, by the way, how should we consider this dimension as... is there a way to phrase where you say you are from? Is it a fourth dimension, a fifth dimension?
1: Basically, we've explored right now about 50 different offshoots of the planet Earth.
0: Holy smokes. You mean different dimensional renderings of Earth?
1: Basically, from our dimension, how time is split differently. There's a lot of the, of course, there's a couple of splits where the United States lost the Cold War. We, of course, there's several where we lost the Civil War. There's one where basically Nazi Germany won.
0: Nazi Germany won?
1: World War II.
0: World War II. Boy, what a hellish place that must be.
1: Yes, it is. It's extremely bad. Well, I've talked to some of the people, they popped in and they saw swastikas in Richmond and they left.
0: Holy moly. Now, our theoretical physicists are presently in this dimension beginning to realize there are other dimensions. Some of our best are saying that. Mm-hmm. But they're speculating 10, some more, and you're saying as many as 50.
1: 50 that we've explored. There are a lot more. We found part of this technology in Europa, which is has an intelligent race. I don't know if it has it here. We haven't really got to the point where we could explore.
0: We're very curious about Europa in this dimension, thinking it might have some form of life, but probably fairly primitive.
1: Well, this is, I don't know quite how to explain it. This dimension's probably... it's fairly dangerous to go to.
0: The one we're in, you're talking about the one?
1: Yes, the one that we're in currently, Senator, yes.
0: Stop with the Senator stuff already.
1: Okay, all right.
0: I'm not a Senator in this dimension.
1: Okay.
0: And I don't much have respect for a lot of them either.
1: Okay, well then I apologize, sir.
0: So, in fact, it worries me to even think that I might be one and another.
1: Okay.
0: But Arizona would be a good state.
1: It's a very nice state.
0: Anyway, this is no kidding on this dangerous dimension stuff. I mean, I'm reading this environmental news, and the ozone layer is getting gigantic to the point where they say it's going to be affecting us up north here the way Australia is affected. The ocean is warming. The storms are getting worse. Things are going to hell in a handbasket, really.
1: Well, we're concerned about that, and we're also concerned about, I guess, how conspiratorial the United States government.
0: Oh, we are so conspiratorial.
1: It is.
0: Even
1: it is
0: my
1: true.
0: Listeners, believe me, my listeners are so conspiratorial.
1: Yes.
0: I am too, now that I think about it. But why are you here?
1: Basically, like I said, I'm here to to scout out different areas to determine whether or not to actually present ourselves to governments. That's one of the things I do.
0: Do you think that's a good idea, or do you think that's a danger? No, not such a good idea.
1: It's a very dangerous idea. Here, we've to basically say that I'm from the Confederate States of America.
0: Mm-hmm. That's going to get you in trouble right away.
1: It's going to get me in trouble. We did settle the slavery issue when Robert E. Lee was president.
0: So you're saying then that the Confederate states did not maintain slavery?
1: No.
0: Perhaps a longer period of time, but not.
1: It went away. He had what was called a Lafourche Plan, which slaves were able to buy their freedom, and they had a choice of going back to Liberia or staying here. And if they stayed here, they had to basically move out of the state that they were originally enslaved in. And at that time, we were basically we were annexing Mexico, and there was a lot of land down there.
0: So, boy, in your dimension, we have a lot more land. I mean, we swallowed Canada in one quick bite, and then a lot of Mexico as well, huh?
1: Well, the Confederate States took Mexico. We took Mexico, and then what you call the United States took Canada. Yes, sir.
0: So you all were rebels with a real cause.
1: Yes, we were. I guess now
0: bunch of land, you bunch of land grabbers is what you are.
1: Well, that was quite a while ago.
0: I know. That's what they say here too. So, what is the future for this dimension? Is it a rosy one or?
1: I don't know.
0: Some kind of a poopy one.
1: I guess the thing that we're most surprised about, since we went to a lot of dimensions with this level of technology, is the lack of space travel that that you have done. I've seen other, I guess, I've seen other areas with the same tech level or the same technology that you have, and they have already have a colony on the moon. They've already landed people at Mars. They're towing asteroids.
0: Listen here, I'm pressed by the clock. I've got to take a break. Do you want to hold on? You're really an interesting person.
1: Yes, I can hold on for just a little bit longer.
0: Just a little longer?
1: Probably maybe 10 more minutes. I really don't. It's conspiracy. Conspiratorial. I really don't like this.
0: All right. Give me 10 minutes. I'll be happy with that. Right. Stand by. In this dimension. I'm Art Bell, and this is Coast to Coast AM. Don't touch.

0: 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The year of the cat?
1: Want to take a ride? 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
0: You know, at the top of the hour, we have a PhD-type professor coming on to talk about time travel, real time travel. It's such a romantic notion for me. How about you? Can you imagine another time? Maybe another dimension, another world, another way things worked out in time. Really, really interesting stuff. Anyway, we're going to get back to our dimensional traveler in a moment. All right, I am only accepting calls from time or dimensional travelers, and I'm not sure there is a really big difference. And by the way, thank you for waiting, caller. Is there a big difference? I mean, isn't dimensional travel a type of time travel?
2: Not as far as our scientists can tell, no, not really. What happens is, I guess there are, time is same. When I go back to my dimension, it's the same time as it is here.
0: Ah, so time is linear in each different dimension.
2: Yes, as far as we know. I guess one thing.
0: So that means Art Bell, the talk show host, and Art Bell, the senator, do they live to be different ages?
2: Yes, they can. I mean, I know of you at least in one other dimension where you're not going to believe this, you host a talk show on the moon. You are basically broadcast from the moon.
0: From the moon.
2: Basically,
0: I would entertain that option if it were given to me. Listen, there's somebody who would like to ask you a quick question. On my international line, where are you calling from?
3: Hi, my name is Larry. I'm calling from Sudbury, Ontario, 300 miles north of Toronto.
0: Mm-hmm. Actually, territory that isn't even actually Canada.
3: That's right.
0: To my present.
2: There is an Ontario, which is just another flag in the United States.
3: All right. It's Robert, is it?
2: Yes.
0: Yeah.
3: Yes. I have a question.
2: Sure.
3: What are the cars like there? Are there Chevys, Fords? Do they drive differently? Same kind of transmissions? Some of the names of the cars?
0: Really good questions. Yeah.
2: Basically, we have what's called in Atlanta, which is our equivalent of Detroit, is what's called Trafalgar Ironworks, and they have a variety of different models and makes.
0: So in other words, that is your Detroit.
2: Yeah, Atlanta is basically our Detroit. Basically, I guess what would be called I'm going to be polite here. I guess a lot of y'all prefer to call Negroes blacks, right? I want to make sure that I don't offend anybody, but blacks.
0: Blacks in this dimension would be proper.
2: Okay, would be blacks.
0: Yes.
2: Okay, blacks moved up into, I guess, the Iowa area, and there's a town, very large town there called New Jerusalem, which is the...
0: New Jerusalem in Iowa?
2: The United States.
0: Now, he asked about cars. Can you describe any automobiles?
2: Pretty much they would be the same. Ours mostly run on electric. We don't have
0: Figures.
2: A lot of diesel.
0: Figures.
2: We in the South prefer a big muscle car.
0: How can you have a muscle electric car? I guess you could if you had enough electricity.
3: Do you have gasoline at all?
0: Yeah. Do you? What?
3: Hello?
0: We lost him. We lost him. He's
3: Uh-oh.
0: Gone. He's gone. We lost him.
3: He's out of gas.
0: He said, I'm out of gas. he said he only had 10 minutes, and I guess
3: that's true.
0: His 10 minutes are up.
3: But I love questions like that, Art.
0: Well, so Detroit is virtually in Atlanta, huh?
3: Yeah, interesting. I also wanted to ask them about trains and aircraft.
0: How would you guys feel being consolidated as U.S., never having been...
3: Well, if it was the natural evolution of history, I mean, it would be fine. You know what I mean? as long as you don't force the issue. I mean, if that's the way it had happened, well, that's the way it had happened.
4: That's right.
3: At the same time, Canada and the United States are both very different.
0: So you wouldn't have that medical system.
3: Very much the same.
0: You wouldn't have that medical system up there. You wouldn't have, but you would have.
3: Well, that medical system is on shaky legs right now. There's a lot of controversy.
0: I've heard that. Yeah. All right. Well, listen. Thank you very much.
3: Thank you.
0: And you take care. Caller from Canada. Well, in this dimension. First time caller line. You are on the air. Hello.
5: Hello, Art.
0: Yes.
5: Art, how are you?
0: I'm quite well. How about yourself?
5: Well, I'm doing quite well, thank you. Listen, it's been a long time. I've been listening to you for years.
0: For years now, huh?
5: Yeah, yes, I have.
0: Are you a time traveler?
5: Well, yeah, something happened to me because of your show.
0: What?
5: Well, first of all, it goes back to 1995. I'm located up here on the Russian River in Santa Rosa on KSRO country, and we were flooded. Our house was like basically cut in half. I was forced then to work many days in a row. I'm a truck driver. I've listened to you for years over the night, like you have mentioned.
0: Yes, yes. The time travel part.
5: Well, the time travel part goes like this. I was working so many days that I caught one of your shows, and I listened to Malachi Martin.
0: Yes.
5: And he told me and or to most of your audience, you know, how to pray, how to accept acceptance. And something happened, man.
0: What?
5: I'm tired. I've gone like, you know, I'm running illegal. I'm going like 23, 24 days in a row.
0: I hear a lot of truckers do that. You know?
5: Yeah, but, you know.
0: And so you had an epiphany on the road somewhere.
5: No, man. Something happened. And suddenly I got touched. I felt like I got hit by like a little golden wand or whatever that it hit me on the top of my head.
0: You
5: right
0: sure that you just like didn't bang your head on as you were getting out of the truck or something?
5: No. I made sure that that's not what happened. If anything, it woke me up to a lot more than what I knew in the past, and I started to see into the future. And what I started to see into the future was this. I didn't see so much of the doom and gloom. What I started to see was the things that the natural changes. We're going through a tremendous rate of change right now, and it includes all of us. But most importantly, what I saw in a flash, in an instance, what I saw was a better place to be. In other words, how
0: far ahead is that? Because right now the signs, I mean, the canaries are dropping like flies here.
5: Yeah, I realize the canaries are dropping like flies. I realize that we've got global warming and there's chunks of ice, like, you know, melting and breaking
0: right,
5: up.
0: Right, so then when does it get better?
5: The better part is around the corner, and I would say maybe in 10 years. What I saw was something that flashed upon me.
0: So you didn't you didn't really travel in time. You saw ahead in time is what you did.
5: Well, I'm not exactly sure how you would say that. I mean, all I know is that something touched me.
0: Were you actually, okay, let's put it this way. Were you actually, seemingly, actually there?
5: Yeah.
0: Oh.
5: Yeah.
0: Well, it's good to hear that.
5: Hold on a second. I know what you're going to say, Art. I know what you're going to say.
0: What?
5: Hold on, man. This is something that happened in an instant.
0: Well, what about
5: in a moment?
0: No, I understand that. But look, there would be critics who would say, you said you were driving illegal, you were doing a million hours, you shouldn't have done it, you had a brain spasm.
5: No, it wasn't a brain spasm. No.
0: Trucker's brain spasm.
5: What?
0: How do you know? Because that would be the criticism, I mean, especially with what you said.
5: Well, I'll tell you exactly how I know. First of all, it was a warm feeling, and it was a feeling of acceptance, and it kind of glowed the whole cab of inside my truck after so many years of not really believing, so to speak, being a hard, kind of tough guy, and all of a sudden realizing and seeing something that was so cool. I said, you know what, there is something else out there, and it's powerful, and you know what, I got an immediate calm about me, and for a moment, in a blink of an eye, in a blink of your eye, what I saw, what was the state of the future, and what
0: what you saw was a rosy future. All right, I've got it. So, trucking into the future. Guess we'll call that. I don't know. A trucker. I can't rule out the possibility that he whacked his head as he got out of the truck, or that his cab warmed up when he sort of fell off the cliff mentally after driving for so many hours. You've got to allow that at least as a possibility. East of the Rockies, you're on the air. Good morning.
4: Yeah, hi, Art.
0: Hello.
4: I've been doing some dimensional traveling.
0: Yourself, huh?
4: Yeah.
0: So again, well, okay, then let me ask you like I did the first caller,
4: yeah,
0: who apparently had a prepaid phone card that ran out.
4: Yes, sir.
0: Is time linear in every dimension, as
4: yes,
0: he suggested?
4: Yes.
0: It is. And from what is the dimension like that you are from?
4: It's very similar. And that's one problem that they had there was when I was sent, they gave me this special card that I was supposed to, when I come back.
0: You were sent?
4: Huh?
0: You were sent?
4: Yeah. That when I was supposed to come back, I was supposed to check it to make sure I was in the right dimension.
0: Yes.
4: And it didn't match.
0: Oh, brother. So in other words, you're saying you were tossed here by mistake.
4: Well, we found out that there are so many multiple dimensions, it's almost impossible to get back to your own. You can get back to a similar one.
0: But getting back to precisely where you were is almost not possible, so it's like you're stuck here then.
4: Very difficult.
0: Well, if this one is kind of like the one you came from, or with very few, what are the differences? Can you describe any differences? Do they have dogs there?
4: Yeah.
0: Yeah. Houses?
4: Yeah.
0: Detroit, cars?
4: Right. The main
0: ozone depletion, ocean warming, all the problems we've got?
4: Basically, yes.
0: Any difference at all?
4: Well, there'd be differences like that one guy, you know, you'd be like the senator or, you know, different senators, different congressmen at different times, you know, little things. But basically, even if we lost the First World War in some dimensions, it'd end up almost the same. There's different points of history that just absolutely have to happen.
0: Well, what about Canada and Mexico? And, you know, I take it there is a Canada, there is a Mexico.
4: Well, yeah.
0: Okay.
4: Well, there was one that I went to where Martin Luther King didn't exist. Malcolm X didn't.
0: These would be
4: radical.
0: Very, very different. Very different then.
4: Right. So the civil rights movement didn't happen.
0: Didn't happen?
4: Didn't happen.
0: Then what would the state of blacks be in your dimension versus this one?
4: Well, in that one, they were still segregated out. You know, whites-only areas and malls, you know.
0: Well, that stinks. So you're in a, really, you should count your lucky stars that you're in a better place.
4: Right.
0: Huh.
4: Yeah, that dimension was bad.
0: Are you bummed out that you're stuck here?
4: No. No. It's okay.
0: Do you frequently tell people what you're telling me now?
4: Nope.
0: No. That's probably a good idea.
4: Right.
0: So a lot of them wouldn't take it real well.
4: Not really.
0: Well, listen, I certainly appreciate your calling me.
4: Oh, okay.
0: And you have a good night, sir. West of the Rockies. Wait a minute here. Let me do this again. Oh, boy. West of the Rockies, are you there?
6: I'm here.
0: Good. You're on the air.
6: Yes. This is Bob in California.
0: Hello, Bob.
6: I met myself when I was 8 years old. I met myself.
0: Now you see, I've heard you can't do that, but you're saying you can.
6: I met myself from the future. It was really, really weird. When I was 8 years old in grammar school, I'd play alone during the recess period.
0: Right.
6: Like behind a tree with my little army men and my cars.
0: Oh yes, I played with army men.
6: And this guy shows up and he's like dressed all in white. It was almost like a uniform, and he had gray hair, almost white.
0: Yes.
6: And I kind of recognized him at the after the conversation, and I think it was me. But he asked me a lot of questions. He knew everything.
0: Oh, that's really intriguing. So, in other words, your older self from the future or a future came and met you.
6: Right.
0: How did you recognize yourself? How did you know it was you?
6: Good question. I think I recognize my teeth because I've got these very distinct bicuspid teeth that stick out, and I never had orthodontics. And I guess I had my permanent teeth by that age.
0: A sort of a Bugs Bunny-ism?
6: Yeah, well, it's it's pretty bad. It's pretty bad.
0: But very identifiable.
6: Yeah, it's like a fingerprint. And I recognized my teeth. And later, I also recognized the mole that I
0: didn't... Other than your toothiness, how did you look? I mean, were you aging reasonably?
6: Well, at 8 years old, you're not all that discriminating, critiquing an adult. But I was clean. I had great white clothing, and I had gray or white hair. And I just asked myself a lot of questions about my brother and my parents. And things like that. You know, what do you want to be when you grow up? It's kind of like I went back in time to psychoanalyze myself.
0: Now you're confusing me.
6: Well, see, it's like sometime in the future when I'm 60 or 70 years old, I somehow...
0: Obviously, you will go back, right?
6: I get access to a time machine or some kind of astral projection or something.
0: Whatever it is, you will go back and meet yourself at 6 years of age or whatever.
6: Well, I think it was closer to 8 or 9.
0: Eight or nine, yeah. Whatever.
6: And
0: how did you know it was you?
6: Good question. I think I recognize my teeth because I've got these very distinct bicuspid teeth that stick out, and I never had orthodontics. And I guess I had my permanent teeth by that age.
0: A sort of a Bugs Bunny-ism?
6: Yeah, well, it's pretty bad. It's pretty bad.
0: But very identifiable.
6: Yeah, it's like a fingerprint. And I recognized my teeth. And later, I also recognized the mole that I
0: Other than your toothiness, how did you look? I mean, were you aging reasonably?
6: Well, at 8 years old, you're not all that discriminating, critiquing an adult. But I was clean. I had great white clothing, and I had gray or white hair. And I just asked myself a lot of questions about my brother and my parents. And things like that. You know, what do you want to be when you grow up? It's kind of like I went back in time to psychoanalyze myself.
0: Now you're confusing me.
6: Well, see, it's like sometime in the future when I'm 60 or 70 years old, I somehow...
0: Obviously, you will go back, right?
6: I get access to a time machine or some kind of astral projection or something.
0: And whatever it is, you will go back...

0: great white clothing, and I had gray or white hair. And I just asked myself a lot of questions about my brother and my parents and things like that. You know, what do you want to be when you grow up? It's kind of like I went back in time to psychoanalyze myself.
1: Now you're confusing me.
0: Well, see, it's like sometime in the future when I'm 60 or 70 years old, I somehow...
1: Obviously, you will go back, right?
0: I get access to a time machine or some kind of astral projection or something.
1: Whatever it is, you will go back and meet yourself at 6 years of age or whatever.
0: Well, I think it was closer to eight or nine.
1: Eight or nine, yeah. Whatever.
0: And,
1: I've got it.
0: I wish I could tell you some information. I wish I had given me a few hints of, like things that happen in the future that I could tell your audience.
1: But most of the questions that you had, I mean, obviously, I understand, they'd be personal.
0: Yeah, I think I just went back there to kind of get a glimpse at myself when I was a child.
1: Which end of it do you really remember, or do you remember both ends? Do you remember...
0: No, I only remember what occurred, you know, when I was eight. You know, I'm just 36 right now.
1: Right.
0: So I guess sometime in the future when I have white hair, I got a little bit of gray already. And I've got this mole that showed up under my eye that this guy had.
1: Same mole, huh?
0: Yeah. Well, yeah, at eight I didn't have it, but I've got it about 5 years ago.
1: And well, we're getting there. I mean, this is nearly enough to convict you if it was a crime. A mole and a toothiness and other general characteristics that you could see where you must have been really weird.
0: Well, I it didn't really dawn on me until this mole sort of started growing on my cheek, and then I sort of thought back to that memory, and as my face kind of grew. You know, think of yourself when you were eight. If you were to meet yourself today, would you recognize yourself?
1: What an interesting question. I was an annoying little SOB. I'd probably recognize myself. So, I guess, but I'm not, now that I think about it, I'm not really sure. So, but you obviously did, and what a weird thing it must have been.
0: I thought I just should share it with you, and maybe you can
1: ask. And how weird it must be to think that you are going to do it. I mean, this is something that lies in your fairly immediate future.
0: No. I have white hair in the person I met, so I think it's probably 30 years.
1: Yeah, 30 years, but 30 years, sir, cosmically, is a, you know, it's a blink in time. It's nothing. It's nothing. All right. Well, listen, thank you very, very much for calling.
0: Okay.
1: I've got a scoop. We are going to talk about time tonight, as we already have been, but now with an expert. I'm Art Bell, and from the high desert, this is Coast to Coast AM.

0: This hour, we're going to talk seriously about time travel. Actually, we were last hour, too. Or maybe not. You decide. But coming up shortly is David Anderson, who is a former United States Air Force officer, flight test engineer, and scientist. He developed a passion for space-time study while conducting research at the prestigious Air Force Flight Test Center. For the last 20 years, two decades, he's been formulating and developing his breakthrough concepts in space-time physics and the study of time. His work led to the promise for the development of the application of practical time control technology. Oh, doesn't that sound interesting? In 1995, Dr. Anderson founded the Time Travel Research Center. Today, the most advanced research laboratory dedicated exclusively to the study and development of time control technology and its application. His company also sponsors an organization entitled the Time Travel Research Association, which networks time travel information interests from more than 80 countries all around the world. That's who's directly ahead, Dr. Anderson. Here comes Dr. David Anderson. Doctor, welcome to the program.
1: Thank you, Art.
0: Where are you, roughly?
1: We're located on Long Island, New York.
0: Long Island, New York?
1: That is correct, yes.
0: Way back there. All right. Doctor, I must tell you, time travel is probably the most interesting romantic notion and pursuit that I have. All my life I have contemplated its possibility, and so we're going to have a lot in common, I feel. How did you, pray tell, with all your formal education, get involved in something so on the edge?
1: Well, it's amazing. I think to you and us today, it's on the edge. But I think within the next 5 to 10 to 15 years, we're going to see a lot of common applications of time control theory and technology in our daily lives. Where I initially began, though, was when I was young, I always had an interest in mathematics and physics. And as you mentioned earlier, I did spend about 5 years doing research and development at the Flight Test Center, the Air Force Flight Test Center in the Mojave Desert. There I got involved in space-time research. And I think the enlightening day for me was we were trying to solve a problem with some of our satellite systems. We had an unexplained variance in our satellite positions where they were drifting so much every year. And I was assigned to the project. We solved the problem. And about 2 years later, after solving the problem, I went back and I looked at the numbers, and what fell out of that was a lot of new models with regards to space-time and its ties to magnetism and energy.
0: Okay, slow down. So you had an anomaly in one satellite or a constellation of satellites?
1: No, it was basically a number of different space-based satellite systems. They were drifting. Each year, you know, we predicted, and we had many models available to us where we thought the satellites would be.
0: Should be.
1: Could be, yes.
0: Based on all kinds of factors, gravity, the orbit, a million different factors, I suppose, huh?
1: Absolutely. But what was the confusing issue to everybody was the satellites were not where they were predicted to be. And it turned out that the bottom line was that it was due to the results of what's called frame dragging, a prediction that comes out of Einstein's general theory of relativity.
0: Frame dragging?
1: Yes.
0: What is that?
1: Well, frame dragging is a phenomenon predicted by general relativity that talks about how a spinning mass, like the Earth or the Moon, actually will drag space and time around it slightly to a very small degree.
0: I understand exactly what you're saying. The rotation itself is actually causing time and space itself to be slightly perturbed. Is that?
1: That is correct. That's a good explanation. Yes.
0: Wow. The implications of that, then.
1: Well, I think the implications that came out of that, Art, was that it wasn't so much that we solved the problem. What we realized, we came up with a new mathematical model that not only corrected the satellite predictions and where they should be, but it also illustrated to us some new relationships that existed between space and time and energy and electromagnetic fields, I guess a coupling of those different technologies that weren't apparent before. And from that coupling, that's when my passion, I think, it was always a passion, but like you, I think from that point, it really became an obsession.
0: Okay, but you did all this for, as you point out, the very prestigious Air Force Flight Test Center. When you explained to the powers that be what you had discovered, how did they handle that? Because you were really, you were telling them something entirely new in science, and I wouldn't think they'd take that real well.
1: Well, you're absolutely right. Sometimes different establishments that were in place are a little slow to hear new ideas, but it really wasn't the case there. Initially, as I mentioned, the problem was solved with a mathematical model. And at the time when we solved the problem, we were very pleased. We were very happy. We had a new reliable system to predict, you know, where our satellites would be.
0: And ultimately, I suppose that's all they, bottom line, cared about. They wanted a predictable model.
1: That's correct. And I didn't even, honestly, I did not even recognize what I was holding in my hand until 2 years later. And at that point, I was just on my way to leave the Air Force, and I decided that I would pursue that research on my own after the fact.
0: And so where did you, you're back in private life, where did you take that research from that point? Or how did you proceed from that point?
1: Well, I spent probably a good part of, I would say, 8 to 10 years doing nothing but trying to refine that mathematical model, doing a lot of different research, a lot of different development. And I think the biggest milestone for me was I finally reached a point, I think in the early 1990s, where I realized that some types of time control technology were achievable today. And at that point, I began to fund and launch the Time Travel Research Center in 1995.
0: Okay. You keep saying time control technology. Define for me what you mean by that.
1: Time control is interesting because anytime you tell somebody you're working in space-time physics, the first thing they always joke about is, so your mission is to build a time machine. And I won't deny that that's a key focus and a passion for all of us here. But the initial application of our technology will be not for sending somebody through space and time. It'll be more for applications in everyday life. One of our key focus areas is in medical applications.
0: Or as they said in a recent great movie, Baby Steps.
1: Exactly.
0: So, what application of control of time can you imagine early on?
1: Well, early on, I think two of our most high interest areas right now where we receive most of our funding and most of our focus is in two areas. The first is the medical industry, and the second is an industrial process application. And the medical industry is actually, our short-term focus is the development of the development of the capability to use this technology for organ preservation, to help store and preserve organs while they're awaiting transplant. Now, the medical industry and the communities that we're working with right now, they really see that as a stepping stone. What they really want to see our time warp field technology used for is for eventually medical stasis fields that will help slow or stop the progression of disease and eventually...
0: Okay, wait. You're already ahead of me. Let's back up to organs for a second. If you apply time control technology to the preservation of organs, does that mean, for example, that somebody who has a head trauma and dies, whose organs are going to be used for transplantation, in some manner or another, you would apply time technology to keep the organs fresh?
1: Yes, that may be the best thing to do, Art, would just be explain a little bit about what our time warp field technology is.
0: Okay, in a way we can digest, I hope.
1: Yeah, absolutely. Essentially, our time warp field technology allows us to create today what we call a small self-contained time warp field. The field size that we work with, it's about a 30 to 40 centimeter diameter field. So it's a spherical field. Within that field, we are able to adjust to a small degree the rate at which time passes relative to the time rate outside of the field.
0: Wow.
1: So an object inside of that field will experience a slightly accelerated or slightly retarded time rate relative to anything outside. So by placing an organ that's awaiting transplant inside of that field, we can actually slow down the rate at which time passes for that organ, making it preserving it much longer.
0: Absolutely fresh organs.
1: Absolutely.
0: But you're really, people need to know you're deadly serious about this. You say you can create a 30 to 40 centimeter. How big is that?
1: That would be roughly about 10 to 12 inches today.
0: 10 to 12 inch area where time is either going faster or slowing down. Is it a cumulative process, doctor? In other words, the longer something remains within this field, the longer the progression or regression in time?
1: Absolutely. Once we, typically what we do is once we establish the field and we place an object or test instrumentation inside of the field, and we adjust the time rate, that time rate, say it's 50% of the rate at which time passes outside of the field.
0: Holy smokes. Really?
1: That is correct, yes.
0: You're telling me you've really done this?
1: Absolutely. I'm not saying that we're not without problems, but we have made some great steps and achievements, especially last year. Last year was a very successful year for us early on.
0: Good Lord, doctor. Do you realize what you're telling everybody here tonight?
1: I realize what we're telling everybody. I will tell everybody, though, also, that as much as we've seen some great success, there are also many challenges that we face as well. So I think in many times, as much as we've had success, there are probably more questions now than we have answers for.
0: Let me begin, and I guess there will be some proprietary information you can't give me, but how would such a field be created? Can you give me any broad outline?
1: Well, there is some proprietary information I cannot provide, but to give you a rough outline, creating the field, I'd say, would pretty much happen in a three-step process. First, we use an antenna configuration that introduces a high-speed rotational magnetic field in the core area of the field.
0: Bingo. Okay. I had a feeling it was going to be that.
1: Well, actually, believe it or not, that's probably not the most important element. It's important. We found out from a stability standpoint it's important. But then we use an ejector system that establishes what I'll just say is a necessary core environment, and that's the key element there is the injection of a gas reagent. The third step is that we use a high-energy laser array to induce and then modulate the field. And this is, I guess I'll say for some of the scientists out there, this is similar, not identical, but similar to what's done in high-energy plasma physics.
0: Well, let me tell you what's blowing me away about this, all right?
1: Sure.
0: I don't know whether you are familiar with the story of the Philadelphia experiment.
1: Of course I am, absolutely. I share the same passion with you.
0: Okay. Well, I've interviewed a number of people who claim involvement in that. And the technical description that they gave, Doctor, of the equipment that was used in that experiment, which really was a radar evasion experiment more than it was time travel or invisibility or anything like that.
1: I understand.
0: But they used rotating fields, magnetic fields, and RF as well, rotating RF fields. I'm trying to remember the exact configuration and power amounts, but are you familiar with the story vaguely?
1: Yes, I am. As a matter of fact, I know what they did is that they were trying to degauss the ship so it couldn't be detected by mines, so they were using magnetic coils around the ship with high-energy magnetic fields. What I would say, there is a big difference between what we're doing and there.
0: But also, as I heard you describe what created the field, the alarm bells were going off saying, ding, ding, ding, ding, that sounds somewhat similar.
1: Yeah, you know, sometimes I wish I didn't have to say those four words, but it is an important part. What we found out was when we induce a field, the most important part is establishing the right core environment, getting the gas reagent distributed properly, and then firing our laser ray into the field. And like I said, it's very, very similar to high-energy plasma experimentation. We found out, though, that the rotational magnetic field helped us solve some stability problems. It's a key component, but it's not a driving element.
0: Holy smokes. Excuse me, but This is going to be breaking news for a lot of people, Doctor. I mean, that we can even do this. It's certainly news for me, and I didn't expect you to tell me this tonight. I thought you would be a theoretical research group only, not actually involved in the hardware. And so what you're saying tonight is a total blowaway for a lot of people. You understand that?
1: Again, I understand that. And I guess I would let people know as well, as much as we have seen progress, like I said, we have many, many challenges. We see the benefit to the medical community. The organ preservation experimentation that we're doing right now, that's a stepping stone. Like I said, the medical community has their eye on the possibility of eventually stasis field and disease regression.
0: Sure.
1: The other area where a lot of people are expressing interest in even funding our research to a certain degree is for industrial process acceleration. And when I say that is, there are many scientific and industrial processes that take a tremendous amount of time to complete.
0: Right.
1: And the ability to accelerate certain test processes or industrial process or chemical reactions
0: would have obvious tremendous economic value.
1: Oh, absolutely. Absolutely. For us, it's kind of interesting. Our biggest from our heart, our biggest area is to see the application of this in the medical applications, because we see it offering a tremendous, not only a brand new field of technology, but a tremendous benefit for people around the world.
0: Well, of course it would be. It would be, you know, Mr. Anderson's One Step for Mankind. Neil Armstrong's One Step, your Anderson, for Mankind, a giant leap for mankind is what it would be to be able to preserve organs with actual time. Time travel might not be the right phrase for it, huh?
1: Yeah. That's why I carefully use the word time control technology. Like I said, we all here have a passion that someday we might be able to build that
0: That
1: great machine of fiction, but for now we see the short-term applications being very, very different.
0: If you look 50 years, 100 years ahead, if you project your research out 100 years, could there be a time machine?
1: I think the answer to that is yes, or I wouldn't be doing what I'm doing.
0: Well, I have a lot of...
1: You know, Art, the one thing I would say is one thing we have not done. We did early last year. We had demonstrated our time rate acceleration retardation using mechanical and electrical clocks.
0: Yes.
1: But we were always hesitant to use it on a living organism.
0: All right.
1: What we did last year.
0: Hold that. It's a great place to hang everybody up, including me. I want to hear this. Stay right where you are.

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1: And we are talking about the control of time and eventually time travel with Dr. David Anderson. And, oh man, he's already done it. In a way, a time warp field 30 to 40 centimeters, which will either accelerate or decelerate time right now. More in a moment.

0: All right, back now to Dr. Anderson, Dr. David Anderson. And I must tell you that obviously many of you are going to want to read more. On my website right now is a link to Dr. David Anderson's website, which is www.time-travel.com. So if you'll go to my website and just click on that link, you can do a lot more reading about what you're hearing about right now. Would that be accurate, Doctor?
1: That would be very accurate.
0: Good. All right. Obviously, you experimented first in this field you created with inanimate objects of some sort.
1: Yeah. That is correct. Our test instrumentation we use mechanical, both mechanical and electronic clocks and other types of test instrumentation.
0: Clocks.
1: And up until earlier last year, we really avoided doing any testing on living organisms, at least early on.
0: Up until last year.
1: That is correct.
0: If you took a normal clock, a wound clock that was accurate, and you put it in the field, what could you prove, or what could you...
1: What you would have would be a perfect demonstration, which we've done over and over again, of showing how the time rate acceleration happens. We place one clock within the field, and then one clock outside of the field as a reference clock, and
0: sure.
1: It can show the divergence as the field is adjusted.
0: And how much divergence have you demonstrated?
1: Oh, actually, it's very specific. We've been able, again, we use the term reference time rate. That's the time rate, the rate at which time passes outside of the field.
0: Right.
1: Within the field, we've been able to go up to 300%, an acceleration factor of 3 over the reference time rate. And inside the field, we've been able to stably go down to about 13.2% of the time rate, actually slowing the rate at which time passes.
0: Holy smokes.
1: And we've even gone below that, but when we go below that, we do run into some, I guess I'll say, not stability problems, maybe an easy way to put it.
0: Stability problems.
1: Yeah, this is one of the reasons why we really haven't tested.
0: How would a stability problem manifest?
1: Well, let's see. I'm trying to think of a real succinct way to put this. We have, when we create a field, there's obviously a time rate outside of the field and a time rate inside of the field, and there's a variance. And inside what we call the boundary layer, which you can picture as like a thin shell, like an eggshell,
0: right,
1: around that spherical field.
0: Right.
1: That shell area, the boundary layer, is where the time rate actually changes. And it has a peculiar effect of Dopplering frequencies and energy. So what happens is that if we have certain types of energy inside or outside of the field, heat can be Dopplered up to light. Light can be Dopplered up to other things. Higher temperatures could be, and light could be Dopplered up to gamma radiation. And what happens is, when I said the stability problem,
0: yeah,
1: our shell boundary layer is a very thin shell. The word shell is very applicable. All the way from 300% down to about 13.2%. What happens as we try to get closer and closer to the zero time rate, and when we pass through it, that shell actually expands. It becomes thicker. And that Dopplering effect carries all the way through almost to the center of the core. And when we did our first test last year on plant seedlings, our first test on living organisms, we actually ended up cooking about 80% of the plant seedlings that were inside the
0: field.
1: Did
0: you say cooking them?
1: Yeah, literally.
0: With regard to inanimate objects, just backing up for a second.
1: Sure.
0: Are you able to actually observe the object within the field?
1: Yes, we are. Actually, a question we get asked a lot. Our first projects, we call it Project Dark Star. That's the study of our time warp field technology. And yes, we can see objects in the field. As we accelerate the time rate, it actually, frequencies get Dopplered down, moving from inside the field to outside. So you actually see a darkening and a more of an opaqueness to the object as we accelerate it. As we reduce it, you see the reverse. But yes, we can observe.
0: That's amazing. That's amazing. That's like magic. To a lot of us who had no idea such a thing was going on, it's like magic. So the inanimate object begins to darken down.
1: Yeah, and it's not the object itself. It's really just the Dopplering effect, again, that we see within the boundary layer of the field.
0: In other words, optically, how it's peering to us because of what it's being subjected to?
1: Yeah, basically, that, you know, every color has a frequency, and as that the light or that color moves outward through the field, when we're accelerating time, that frequency is actually dropped or down, so colors will actually shift in shades when we're accelerating slowly, and it gets more dramatic as we increase the time rate divergence.
0: Oh. Now, you mentioned seeds, and I can understand that as a very early biological experiment, but what in that field or the creation of the field would be cooking the seeds?
1: Well, again, what happens is to maintain the field, as I mentioned, there were three steps in implementing the field. The third one was inducing the field with the reagent with a high energy laser array. We have lasers, and that after a field is induced, the lasers still fire at a certain pattern. When they do, they're inducing energy into the boundary layer of the field. That energy, again, if we're retarding time, is Dopplered up, which takes it up to, you know, depending on the degree which we're trying to retard time, it'll actually Doppler that up to more harmful radiation. So when I say cook, I'm not necessarily saying heat.
0: You know, I understand.
1: Radiation.
0: Is the laser the modulating agent?
1: The laser is used, we need a certain amount of energy in the field to maintain it, and that's what the lasers are used to do. Our first model of our time warp field generator included three lasers and one, we call it an injector sensor array. Our current model we're using right now has 12 lasers and six injector sensor arrays on it. So we actually have 12 lasers that are used to maintain and modulate the field.
0: To create such a field, Doctor, do you have any concerns about safety? Has that occurred to you as you've been moving through this incredible experimentation that I think nobody knew about until now?
1: Well, the answer is yes. You mentioned early on baby steps, and that's something that's actually very important to us. A lot of people ask us, why haven't we tested this on animals or people yet? And there's two reasons. The first one is the field size is too small. But more importantly, this Dopplering effect or this boundary layer problem where it Dopplers energies and frequencies literally can have very damaging effects on living tissue. And we know...
0: So you might end up cooking a mouse, for example.
1: Exactly. Or radiating the mouse is maybe a better way to put it. But we know we can solve this problem. And when we solve this problem... the impact this technology could have on research, you know, finding cures for diseases like heart disease, cancers, diabetes, and AIDS is absolutely profound. And eventually when we can use this on a living person, the science fiction days of stasis fields or disease regression fields might not be science fiction anymore.
0: What do you believe stands between you and the ability to subject biological entities to this? In other words, what... In the manner that you now create the field, there's going to have to be a whole new manner of the creation of that field to avoid the effect on biological organisms, isn't there?
1: Yeah, that's correct. The first issue is understanding the boundary layer better. And I got to tell you, we've had great successes in the last 2 years, and we're making some great results. But when it comes to the boundary layer and understanding it, which is very important to us, we must understand it better. We have more questions than we have answers.
0: Sure.
1: But to give you an example, when we had our three-laser system compared to today, had to inject about, I think it was close to, I can't remember exactly now, it was about 20 to 25 times more power to induce and maintain the field. As we've learned more about the boundary layer, we've now cut that back by a factor of 20 to 25. So as we bring that energy down, and that's actually the biggest achievement here, is to be able to create a time warp field with a lower amount of energy. As we bring that energy down, it's going to help solve the problem.
0: And kind of like cold fusion trying to get to room temperature.
1: You know, I guess I never looked at it quite that way, but I guess you could say that, certainly. Some analogy there.
0: Whew, this is so much to digest. When I asked about safety, when you create a time warp field, is there any danger? It's kind of like when they drop the atomic bomb. They first, many credentialed scientists thought it might ignite the entire atmosphere, and there might be a chain reaction, or an atmosphere would burn up. They didn't know when they pushed the button. They really didn't know. So when you create a field like that, was there any concern as you approached throwing that first switch that something totally unexpected might occur that could be dangerous?
1: I think that feeling grows every day. Not that we've had any major problems. We have a lot of respect for what we do, respect for the technology and the risk. I mean, we run this like a full-blown flight test almost. I mean, our pre-test, I'll give you an example. Our typical live experiments run maybe about 2 to 3 hours. The pre-planning and the effort and the pre-experiment preparation runs about 2 to 3 days, and the post-experiment analysis cycle and the modification for the next test plan can run a week or two. So to give you an idea, that gives you a little bit of proportion. We have a lot of respect for it.
0: Without getting specific, Doctor, because you may not want to, I don't know, what you mentioned funding. Obviously, the kind of work you're doing requires a lot of money. Where does the money come from? What kind of sources?
1: Well, early on, I had to fund a lot of my own research. Now, the funding, and I think it's no secret, we get funding from both private investors as well as some agencies in the government have interests in what we're doing. But be honest with you, the largest part of our funding and interest, it comes from really two areas. If I had to give you the top two, one, it would be from the medical community, because they see the long-term possibility, and they also have a lot of money to invest every year. The second area outside of that, I'm trying to think, it's almost a toss-up, but we do have some interest from the government. But I'd say number one, it really is the medical community. And then there's some people with regards to industrial process and research or scientific test acceleration.
0: With regard to any funding that might be coming from the government, an obvious question, what application do they appear to be interested in?
1: Well, I really can't talk a lot about specifics.
0: I'll read right between that line, no problem, because I think I know the answer to it.
1: What I can say is that that's what a lot – actually, believe it or not, the one thing I can say is that a lot of people hear the name Project Dark Star, which is the name we gave our initial project to explore time warp field technology. And a lot of people think that it sounds very sinister, like a military weapons program. Actually, it was only because of the Doppler effect in the boundary layer and what we saw visually.
0: In other words, you didn't really name this project Project Dark Star until you made the observation of the field change.
1: That is correct. And I tell you, to sit here and observe this thing, it's absolutely amazing. You said it before, is that when you see something like this work, we all know that gravity and time can warp space and time, that time is not an absolute. This is all science fact. It's not science fiction. But to see it actually in action at this scale is absolutely fascinating.
0: Mind-boggling, actually.
1: It is. And I think what's interesting is I think we don't even get, after the amount of time I've spent on this, I never lose my fascination and wonder when I see us open up a field and start adjusting time rates. But the people who see this field in operation, Art, the most interesting thing is they always call me back in a month, 3 to 4 weeks, and they say, I can't look at the world the same way. I said, they knew in their back of the mind that time and space were not an absolute and that time is mutable. And but when you walk down the street anymore, you know, you don't...
0: I understand that. How could you look at the world, everything, in the same way at all ever again once you had observed that?
1: Well, you know, it's amazing. Sometimes you have to ask the opposite question, and I'd say to your listeners, how can you not look at it? We know. I mean, the fact that time is mutable and can be dilated and that we live in a universe that's made up of a dynamic web of energy, this is the fabric of the universe and the world we live in. But sometimes we tend to shrink the size of the magic and all the wonder in the world to the size of our daily routine and material possessions. You know, we have a cultural and biological evolution that we've been through that lets us look at time in one specific way.
0: Let me rip you back to the reality or the myth of the Philadelphia experiment. Do you think, Doctor, that there really was such an experiment? The reports of its effects may have been overblown, or maybe they were right because they talked about some pretty horrible injuries that occurred. Is that possible in your way of thinking?
1: Oh, wow. That's such a hard question because there's so much information on the subject out there. It's hard to know what was real, what wasn't. And unfortunately, I wasn't there, Art. I wish I could.
0: I hear you. But I'm saying, based on what you know now about what you have done, if they had been doing what was described at that time, is it possible they would have done great biologic injury to, you know, the volunteers?
1: I think, again, the technology that we're using is drastically different. But I think the answer to that is yes. I think you're pretty familiar with the dangers of electromagnetic radiation. Was this due to a rip or tear in time, or was it due to the radiation effect?
0: Or a little of both.
1: A little of both.
0: I mean, you'd be cooking people with immense amounts of RF, rotating RF fields, as was described in that experiment, and so it could have been a little bit of both.
1: You know what's interesting, Art, is that obviously my background includes, it's probably 20 years of math and science, and what's interesting is I just started opening up my mind about a year ago and doing more work studying the nature of time and philosophy, but we also run, and I'm not trying to plug here, but I think it would be helpful for your listeners, we have an organization called the Time Travel Research Association that's dedicated to studying the topics of time travel on any subject, from the Philadelphia experiment to the Montauk Project to philosophy to art to religion and all the ramifications. And I think when you ask me the question, do I believe, I'll just tell you I'm not going to say I don't believe, because as I've studied more and more outside of the rigid walls of math and physics that I've grown up in and lived all my life in, I realize that there's much to be learned there.
0: Is it just coincidence, Doctor, that you're on Long Island?
1: I can anticipate where you're going with regards to the story of the Philadelphia experiment and the Phoenix Project being moved to Montauk.
0: That's right.
1: Is it a coincidence? Consciously, it is a total coincidence. Who knows, subconsciously, maybe there's a master plan or a path for me somewhere in the universe that led me to Long Island near Montauk. But consciously.
0: I mean, that must have entered your mind.
1: You know what? And, yes, people ask me the question all the time. Actually, the Time Travel Research Center, when it was founded in Valley Forge, Pennsylvania. And we still run one small office there.
0: Maybe so. But you're in Long Island.
1: And now we're in Long Island, yes. Our base of operations is out here. Yes.
0: Oh, my goodness. What the future might hold for you, huh?
1: Absolutely.
0: You must spend a lot of time thinking about that. I certainly would. That's incredible. Listen, Doctor, hold on. We're at the top of the hour, so you've got a good break here. Oh, my. Did any of you have any idea that this was going on? That you can actually move forward, accelerate time, manipulate time in a forward direction, or to some degree in reverse as well, and it's being done now? We'll be right back.

inside that we need so much. The sight of a touch, or the scent of a sand, or the strength of an oak roots deep in the ground. The wonder of flowers to be covered and then to burst up through tarmac to the sun again. Or to fly to the sun without burning a wing. To lie in a meadow and hear

0: to take a ride? 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
1: Incredible stuff. Dr. David Anderson on Long Island is my guest, and he's telling us he has achieved time control. Has achieved time control. And I'll tell you again, because it's such a fantastic claim, more about Dr. Anderson in a moment.
2: What a night.
1: All right, some absolutely fantastic claims being made, and so once again, I think this is important. David Anderson, the man you're listening to right now, is a former U.S. Air Force officer, flight test engineer, and scientist. He developed a passion for space-time study while conducting research at the prestigious Air Force Flight Test Center, where he found an actually cured an anomaly in satellites being not where they ought to be, and that led to all the time study. For the last 20 years since, he's been formulating and developing his breakthrough concepts in space-time physics and the study of time. His work led to the development of what is today called time-warped field theory. His research holds the first promise for the development and application of practical time control technology. In 1995, Dr. Anderson founded the Time Travel Research Center. Today, the world's most advanced research lab dedicated exclusively to the study and development of time control technology and its application in Long Island. His company also sponsors an organization called the Time Travel Research Association. That networks, networks time travel information and interests from more than 80 countries around the world. Here he is again. Doctor, welcome back.
3: Thank you.
1: All right. I think it's worth a minute to take some time to ask you about the nature of time or what you believe with your research you understand, if anything at all, about the nature of time itself.
3: Oh, Art, I love this question.
1: Good.
3: Well, you know, I think the best way to start with that question is to say that probably for about 2,000 years people have been asking it and have offered many answers, and I don't think I can improve on that. But I think one of the most important things that I always point out is that time is, to many of us, a very strange and curious thing. And one of the tests I'd encourage your listeners to do, if they haven't done it already, walk up to a friend or a family member or a stranger on the street and ask them, do you know what time is? And they'll all nod their head like, absolutely, yes, they do.
1: Mm-hmm.
3: And they're almost sure to answer yes. But when they do and you ask them to explain it, they'll never have an answer for you. They cannot find the words to explain what time is. And what's interesting is, even as far back as the 4th century, St. Augustine even said it differently. He said, what then is time? If no one asks me, I know. If I wish to explain it to one that asketh, I know not. And it tells you it's a very deep insight into what the psychology of time really is. I think also sometimes I think maybe after 2,000 years we don't seem to have a good definition for time.
1: No.
3: Maybe perhaps we don't want to understand it. A lot of times people talk about time with a negative connotation because maybe it's linked to our own mortality.
1: Sure, it's our enemy ultimately, right?
3: Absolutely. Absolutely. As a matter of fact, my favorite quote that captures that whole meaning is from Star Trek Generations, time is the fire in which we burn. And the other one is, time is a great teacher, but unfortunately it kills all its pupils. I feel that way sometimes.
1: But it may not necessarily always be so.
3: I think that is correct. I think that is correct, or I wouldn't be doing what I'm doing. This is actually an interesting area for me, and I'll talk about it too much, Art, so you have to reel me in.
1: But, no, go.
3: You know, a lot of times we feel that time exists independent of us, but honestly, perhaps this belief is really just an illusion, and time is really something that is measured and perhaps created in our mind and our body's perceptions. Maybe time doesn't really exist. Time is really measured in the mind.
1: It is, after all. It is our invention, in a sense, isn't it? It's just a perception. In other words, objects move. We measure that movement, the stars, the planets, and therefore we know that it takes time, X number of, we can measure units of something or another for an orbit, say.
3: Yes.
1: But really, that really may be our invention.
3: That may be an invention. That's exactly right. If you look at physiological, biological time, maybe it's the impression it leaves on the mind. I mean, our mind expects the future, which then becomes the present. When it becomes the present, our mind attends to us, and then it becomes the past, which we remember. And maybe that future and past doesn't really exist. I think what's even more interesting, Art, if you look at the world of quantum physics today, I have so many friends working in this field, and you look at what's coming out of the hard science, out of the particle accelerators and super colliders,
1: right.
3: It's more in line with the notions of time and space that were offered by the Hindus, the Buddhists, and the Taoists 2,000 years ago.
1: Well, I was going to ask, in other words, you're working on the hardware aspect of time manipulation.
3: That is correct.
1: Which is really fascinating to me, but there may be another way to manipulate time in the metaphysical arena, or do you sort of...
3: The answer to that question, I have an answer that I can't really back up well. My whole life has been living in the world of mathematics and physics and living within
1: right.
3: the rigid walls, inside the walls of analytical science. But I personally believe that as we keep developing our time control technologies and the applications emerge and then we look at true time travel or interdimensional travel, I think as much as we'll look at it with regards to technology and science in terms of hardware, I think at the same time we'll see great advances coming out of the study of the human mind and metaphysics and the power of the human mind.
1: Maybe so. But coming back to your hardware, if you put a clock in a time warp field, aren't there... In other words, what about this old thing of you cannot go back and meet yourself or you would destroy yourself or something like that or kill your grandfather, all these problems with potential time travel. On a smaller scale, wouldn't those problems also exist? In other words, if you've had a clock in a field and it's coming out of either the past or the future, in essence, when you bring it out of the field, doesn't it, in essence, collide with itself? Isn't there a potential problem there, or is there not? And if not, why not?
3: I don't believe in cause and effect or cause and consequence or whatever you want to say. I believe that cause and effect is dead. I think that that our world and the science of mathematics and physics now show that time travel to the future, time travel to the past, or time control technology is all real science. I think this notion of cause and effect is more along the lines of a paradox. It's like, for instance, it's nonsense to suggest that a moving object shrinks and gets heavier, or it's nonsense to suggest that an astronaut who travels to a distant star and returns will be younger than her twin brother she left behind. But it's not science fiction. It's science facts. And I think what we see here, Art, is really... these are sometimes what we call paradoxes, but I think these paradoxes are places where our rational minds really bump into their own limitations.
1: Well, I wouldn't see a paradox involved in, for example, an astronaut, as you point out, traveling, coming back, and relatively not having aged. Don't see a paradox there.
3: Correct.
1: But in creating a field, a time warp field, as you have done, I do see a potential paradox or effect of some kind. In other words... Here we've got something rushing as you bring it back from the future or the past back into the present again.
3: Yes.
1: How, my mind can't wrap around that concept.
3: I think there's when we talk about the twin paradox or the astronaut traveling at high speeds. Okay, that's you're absolutely right. That's a time dilation in a forward direction. It's very simple to understand, and they're right. There's no way to go back into the past and change a cause and effect. But if you look at what Kurt Gödel did. And Frank Tipler, with regards to closed time-like curves and rotating cylinders, they have shown that travel to the past does not violate the laws of math and physics. It's reverse time travel again. Time travel to the past does
1: not. I'm not familiar with them, please. What have they done?
3: Well, Kurt Gödel, in the 1940s, it was a German mathematician. He came up with a concept of something called a closed time-like curve. And this could be a very detailed conversation.
1: That's all right.
3: Essentially, it shows that there's a concept called a light cone that many of your listeners might be familiar with. It's a space-time diagram, and it shows that if you're an object, you must move forward in time, and if you move forward in time, you can't move at a faster speed than the speed of light. So for every place in space, there's what's called a light cone, where the future faces in one direction and the past faces in another direction.
1: Okay.
3: However, the orientation of the future and the past, or space-time, at every point of space, we live in a world in a universe of curved space-time, can be different. So what Kurt Gödel showed, and he was the first person to present it, was that if you're in a curved space, when curved space could be created by heavy gravity, that light cone, if you followed a sequence of light cones that each pointed in a different direction, eventually they could loop back on yourself.
1: Heavy gravity as in really heavy gravity.
3: Very,
1: as in
3: heavy gravity.
1: Black hole, edge of black hole type gravity, right?
3: Not quite that magnitude,
1: no?
3: But very close, yes. And Frank Tipler took Kurt Gödel's work, and he expanded greatly on it, and even he published a number of papers on what's called the Tipler cylinder, or the rotating cylinder. And it talks about a hypothetical cylinder infinitely long cylinder you could build in space, heavy enough mass, you rotate it, you could actually fly a ship along a specific path and go back into the past. And Art, what's most exciting about this, I'd encourage your listeners to read about it, is it is the first proof that shows that travel to the past does not violate the laws of math and physics.
1: Well, that would be like Star Trek. In other words, they travel in essence, hyperdimensional space along a specific path and achieved time travel to the past.
3: Yeah, I think in some ways, like, for instance, in some of those movies where they did the slingshot around the sun, you know, using the heavy gravity of the sun, that's where they were trying to capture, you know, some of the science behind it.
1: We've done those kind of slingshot things with some of our satellites to attain speeds to get outside, you know, around Jupiter. There's plenty of gravity there, for example.
3: Certainly.
1: I think we've been slingshotting things that way for some time.
3: Oh, so we see from satellites, Art, we see time dilation every day. When we have satellites that are on the opposite side of the sun from Earth, we can actually measure the time dilation due to gravity. We see the delays in the signals coming from the satellite due to the gravity of the sun. These are all, again, it's all science fact.
1: Doppler effect.
3: In that case, more of a it's a byproduct of Einstein's general relativity, that heavy gravity curves space-time, so the signal travels a longer path or a shorter path.
1: Well, a spacecraft way the hell out there should be able to get a signal back here at the speed of light. And are you suggesting to me that either it's getting here faster or slower as a result of the gravitational fields that it encounters on the way?
3: Absolutely. Absolutely. This is measured. This has been measured. I mean, you know, this has been measured, I won't say dozens, hundreds of times.
1: Well, then aren't they sitting there scratching their head saying, what the hell's going on?
3: Oh, no. No, actually, in this case, when you talk about the effect of general relativity on a small scale, you know, dilating a signal so it comes back 2 seconds or a couple hundred milliseconds later than it should because it's passing nearby the sun.
1: Right.
3: That's a minor thing. It's relatively insignificant. But when you talk about increasing that to the point where, you know, Frank Tipler's model took it, where you're close enough to heavy gravity for a long enough time, you literally can do it. And what's interesting, Art, nobody in the world, no physicist, no mathematician, since Frank Tipler published his paper in 1965, can disprove it. And, you know, it's a great place. If somebody wants to study some of the fundamentals of time travel to the past, start with the work done by Frank Tipler.
1: Rotating?
3: Yeah. Actually, the name of his paper, you can find it, you can find some information on our website under Tipler cylinders or rotating cylinders.
1: Tipler cylinders. What specifically were they physically?
3: His was a theoretical model of a large, massive spinning cylinder. Yes. And actually, we have a...
1: You know what that reminds me of? I'm sure there's no way in the world you miss seeing the movie Contact.
3: No, I did see it. You're absolutely right, yes.
1: Good. Do you remember the giant machine?
3: Yes.
1: Do you remember the giant rotating cylinder? The rotations within rotations?
3: Yes, I remember that.
1: Did that seem really logical to you?
3: You know, and believe it or not, and there's a couple theories about time travel to the past. I'm going to answer your question a little bit roundabout. Is that one is using a Tipler cylinder, a rotating cylinder, you can accomplish reverse time travel. The other is the possibility of a wormhole. One of the new ones put together by, I'm going to get his name wrong, Gott from Princeton University. I forgot his first name.
1: Right.
3: With something called cosmic strings.
1: String theory.
3: Well, a little bit different. The concept is with a rotating cylinder, there's this theoretical object in space that might be a remnant of the Big Bang called a hypothetical cosmic string. And if that was to pass by a spinning mass, it could create warp space-time.
1: Holy smokes, hold it right there. We'll be right back.
3: His was a theoretical model of a large, massive spinning cylinder. And actually, we have a...
1: You know what that reminds me of? I'm sure there's no way in the world you miss seeing the movie Contact.
3: No, I did see it. You're absolutely right, yes.
1: Good. Do you remember the giant machine?
3: Yes.
1: Do you remember the giant rotating cylinder? The rotations within rotations?
3: Yes, I remember that.
1: Did that seem really logical to you?
3: You know, and believe it or not, and there's a couple theories about time travel to the past. I'm going to answer your question a little bit roundabout. Is that one is using a Tipler cylinder, a rotating cylinder, you can accomplish reverse time travel. The other is the possibility of a wormhole. One of the new ones put together by, I'm going to get his name wrong, Gott from Princeton University. I forgot his first name.
1: Right.
3: With something called cosmic strings.
1: String theory.
3: Well, a little bit different. The concept is with... a rotating cylinder. There's this theoretical object in space that might be a remnant of the Big Bang called a hypothetical cosmic string. And if that was to pass by a spinning mass, it could create

0: Kepler cylinder, a rotating cylinder, you can accomplish reverse time travel. The other is the possibility of a wormhole. One of the new ones put together by, I'm going to get his name wrong, Agat from Princeton University. I forgot his first name.
1: Right.
0: With something called cosmic strings.
1: String theory.
0: A little bit different. The concept is with a rotating cylinder, there's this theoretical object in space that might be a remnant of the Big Bang called a hypothetical cosmic string. And if that was to pass by a spinning mass, it could create warp space time.
1: Holy smokes, hold it right there. We'll be right back. Oh, my goodness. My guest, Dr. David Anderson. I'm Art Bell.

0: 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This is Coast to Coast AM with Art Bell from the Kingdom of Nye.
1: Very good friend of mine, just back from an overseas trip, sends the following. Art, the subject tonight contains within it the ultimate enigma. And I am reminded of this observation. Time is God's way of keeping everything from happening all at once. Now, if we can just find a way to counter this entropy thing, your guest's exciting work may provide an incredible step in this direction. Dr. David Anderson will be right back. All right, once again, Dr. David Anderson. Doctor, very quickly, a couple of things have come in. A lot of faxes are just pouring in here. A couple of them say the following. De Palma, in the mid-60s, put an FM receiver above a shielded rotating mass, and the received frequency was shifted radically. Now, is that time travel or space-time alteration? Rotation, rotation, rotation.
2: Yeah, it seems to be a common element, doesn't it?
1: Yes, it does.
2: Could you mention the name of the person who did the experiment again?
1: De Palma. And here's another one. He put a clock over a rotating mass, and that clock slowed down. Again, a rotating mass, angular momentum equals changing space-time constants.
2: Well, you know, as I mentioned, I'm not familiar specifically with this. Now, if...
1: But the name doesn't matter, but does the theory sound sound to you?
2: If the mass was extremely large, then the theory is very, it's consistent with Einstein's general theory of relativity. If the mass is small, then there would need to be something else going on for that type of time dilation to occur, or
1: okay.
2: Time variance to occur.
1: All right. Here's one. Hi, Art. I'm interested in time travel, but wonder how it can be determined that time warping is the real effect being achieved and not some other effect that simulates time travel. Can it absolutely be determined this is actual time acceleration or or deceleration, for that matter?
2: Our experimentation is completely quantitative. Our reference imitation that we've used, like I said, we didn't do this just off of simply our tests with plant seedlings. We've used plant seedlings and germination cycles. We've used electrical clocks. We've used mechanical clocks.

0: And we've accumulated the data. We've done the test. And actually, that part of the testing is behind us. We have that part done.
1: With how much trepidation do you approach the next volley of tests?
0: Well, the...
1: And what are they?
0: The next volley of tests is to continue to work on what we're doing with the tissue preservation. But the real big next step for us, Art, is to move into a living tissue or a live animal testing, which, testing with animals or a living organism is a very controversial area. But even more so, a lot of people feel our experimentation into the study of time is blasphemy or is something that we shouldn't be doing.
1: Well, I'm not sure of that myself. I do have questions. Since we don't, and we discussed this earlier, you freely admit we don't understand the nature of time, then we don't understand whether it's going to be, in essence, some sort of blasphemy, do we?
0: I don't.
1: That's a hard question.
0: No, it's a wonderful question. Those are the best kind of questions, Art. I don't feel it's blasphemous. I think the nature of time, again, and our lack of understanding it, is really, again, just a place where our mind is bumping into its own limitation. I mean, we live in a wonderful universe, a wonderful world filled with all kinds of magic, and we just don't see it and we don't understand it all the time. And that doesn't mean pursuing this is a wrong thing to do. Pursuing it with danger or risk to life would be a wrong thing to do. But pursuing time control technology and all the benefits that it's already showing us, and that, again, we hope to have this in everyday application within the next 5 to 10 years.
1: So you really see nothing but good morality and ethics involved?
0: Yeah, our biggest concern sometimes is could this technology be perverted or used for bad purposes?
1: Well, here's another fact, sir. Great show. Please ask Dr. Anderson if his funding is by the government, and at what point during his time, research, and development, would the government come in, take control of his work in the name of national security? Now, before you say, won't happen, remember when Tesla died, our government, in fact, rushed in, grabbed everything he had, including all the files and everything in his lab, and took it. And we still, to this very day, have not seen it.
0: I don't know. I'm a patriot. I've spent a number of years as a scientist and engineer in the Air Force. I'm very loyal to this country. I also keep one eye open. I don't know the answer to that. The government's interest in my work right now appears to be sincere and more of just a monitoring of the technology. I can't anticipate that. I'm not a naive person, but I like to think that that won't become an issue as long as we control the technology and the security well enough ourselves.
1: Oh, I don't know. There would be obvious. There would be obvious military application, or they'd sure think of one.
0: Yeah. And eventually, yes, Art. I believe you're right. In another 5 to 10, I mean, right now, the everyday applications we're going to see first are harmless and totally beneficial in the area of medical and scientific testing. Could this technology, as it continues to advance, be perverted into something destructive or not for a good purpose? The answer is probably yes, but I'm not concerned about it right now because we're not at that point.
1: Well, I guess early on in the development of atomic energy, the primary goal was one of creating a bomb. You know, we weren't thinking of radiation for cancer cures, blunderbuss method as that may be. We were thinking about making a bomb to end a war.
0: Yes.
1: So you're not operating under that same kind of mandate and stress?
0: Not today, I'm not, no. And again, we monitor carefully. We obviously have a lot of security precautions in place. We protect our work. And again, even if somebody had access to all of our technology today, they would find it mostly, you know, all the testing we've done, really, the technology today couldn't be used for anything.
1: Is your research facility, nevertheless, highly secure?
0: It's... I can see it on nationwide radio. I'm going to say it's not secure. We're always looking for ways to improve it. We have a lot of precautions with regards to our facility, more importantly, our information and our systems. There's always ways to improve it. And you know what? We're always having attempted compromises. The last one was probably last week. So,
1: Compromises? You mean people trying to get your information?
0: Yeah, in this case, last week, it was somebody trying to get information, trying to hack into our system, which was kind of a useless attempt, but it was attempted nonetheless.
1: Let me ask this, Doctor. If you're doing what you say you are doing in this country, then what are the Chinese doing? What are the Russians doing? What are the Swiss doing? What are the English doing? What's going on around the world? Do you have any sense at all of other parallel experimentation? Because that tends to occur with almost every new technology, parallel experimentation. What's going on elsewhere? Any hints?
0: Absolutely. First off, I'll tell all your listeners, if they're making a big mistake if they don't think that public investors, private investors, and governments all around the world are funding research in this area. Our government's doing it. It's a matter of public record.
1: Well, I didn't know that.
0: It's done under, I think back in the late 80s, as early as the late 80s, some of the investments started. They do it under the guise of labels like closed time like curve research. Well, you know what a closed time like curve is?
1: No, sir.
0: It's time travel to the past. it's retarding time travel to the past. That's exactly what it is. There's no other interpretation of it.
1: By what method?
0: Well, in this case, it was a theoretical funding that started back in the 80s by the U.S. government. It was funding of theoretical research. This continues to go on. In the former Soviet Union, there were a number of projects in place. Those have kind of faded, mostly due to funding. There's still a few scientists there holding on. Dr. Novikov, who's the other person?
1: Yeah, they're pretty broke.
0: Yeah, that's their biggest problem right now. Alexander Frolov is also trying to do some work. He's not making quite as much progress as Dr.
1: Novikov. Do you think we're doing the leading research right now?
0: I think I think the answer to that is yes. I believe the answer to that is the yes. You look at some of the theoretical work that Kip Thorne is doing, Dr. Gott in the United States. This is wonderful work. But again, I'm not naive. There is work going on in other areas. In China, I don't know.
1: You do understand that what you're saying to a lot tonight to many, many people out there, including me, by the way, is a complete blowaway. We had no idea that such experimentation was underway anywhere, much less here, much less Long Island.
0: Well, I think the interesting thing is that, you know, I think the hardest part is like I said earlier, sometimes we shrink all this magic in the world to the size of our daily routines. And, you know, we have a lot of cultural and biological evolution where we're conditioned that time is a certain thing. But what's interesting is these concepts, like, for instance, we were just talking before the last break about reversing time travel and the death of cause and effect. This is taught, this concept of space-time diagrams and closed time-like curves is now taught in college-level physics courses.
1: Mm-hmm.
0: And this is not, but what's interesting is because we don't see the effects of this apparent in our daily lives and we haven't been exposed to it, we don't accept it, we don't think about it. It doesn't mean it's not there.
1: This could eventually lead to real time travel. What do you imagine, if real time travel, Doctor, were to become possible, not just time control in the field that you've created, but real time travel, what would be the rules attached to it? Would there be rules? In other words, if I were to travel back into time, would I be able to physically interact in that time in every normal way one can imagine, or would I be not fully in that time?
0: I remember,
1: I'm not even sure what I'm asking here.
0: No, that's fine. It's actually, believe it or not, it's one of the biggest philosophical questions around this type of research that's going on in a lot of different fields.
1: Because as we leave this time, in your time warp field, we see a darker presence to a material object. So one would imagine as you move deeper into time travel, forward or reverse, that there would be shifts that would occur, the kind of shifts you're talking about in time manipulation or time control. that might virtually make you, I don't know, invisible or dysfunctional in another time?
0: Well, you know, to answer your first question, I think a lot of people are familiar with the physicist Stephen Hawking. He,
1: a number
0: of years back, he published a paper called the Chronology Protection Conjecture. And it was exactly what it sounds like. He said that even if you could be able to go, you know, it was physically impossible for time travel, and if you could go back in time, you could never change anything because somehow the universe will protect its timeline.
1: Yes.
0: Now, he since, that was early on in his career, he since repealed that, and he now stands with all the physicists of the world saying that time travel to the past does not violate the laws of physics and mathematics. But it is a question. Is there something that would protect you or prevent you from going back and altering a timeline? I think one of the things that a lot of people see as a first application is viewing through time versus travel through time.
1: Right.
0: The ability to go back and view events that happened in the past or events that might be in the future. And that's one way that some...
1: Yeah, I can imagine that would be, certainly would come before a physical transference.
0: And a lot of people bring that up, Art, because that's their way of addressing the issue that, you know, if it's the issue of the butterfly's wing. What happens if you went back to the days of the dinosaur and you stepped on a butterfly? Well, that butterfly didn't flap its wings the next minute and create a breeze that created a storm, and the whole history of the Earth was destroyed.
1: Yes.
0: And by only having viewing capability, you could never interact. And
1: that seems very radical to me. I would think that Occam's razor would suggest that such a small occurrence would not have such a large effect.
0: Yes.
1: Wouldn't it? More quickly, in other words, that it would be sort of like a ripple that would dissipate and the current would continue as before?
0: It's possible. I don't know the answer, but I've looked at it from both sides, and I go around in circles every time I get into the discussion, so it's a good point you're raising, though.
1: Well, when you activate this time warp field and you're sitting there staring at an object getting darker, moving forward or reverse in time, no, wait a minute. You said darker only in one direction. Which was it?
0: Yeah. The object, it's when we accelerate the time rate inside the field, so the time rate is moving faster than outside of the field, we actually see a darkening of the object. But that's an optical effect. It's an optical effect of the change in the colors or the frequencies. As a matter of fact, it's very similar for your listeners. It's very similar to a radar gun that a policeman would use. He fires off a frequency, say it's a 100 megahertz, hits your car, and when it comes back, it's 100 megahertz plus the speed of your car.
1: That's right.
0: And it's a Dopplering. It's a Dopplering effect. He's seeing a
1: Absolutely.
0: Higher frequency, and he knows the difference. And that's exactly what happens. Colors are frequencies.
1: That machine measures the difference and reads out 70 miles an hour, 80 miles an hour,
0: yes.
1: Whatever.
0: Yeah, so that's exactly what we're seeing. The Dopplering effect in our boundary layer is really just, you know, increasing or decreasing the frequencies of the colors of the object.
1: Yeah, I know. But when you're sitting there looking at that object, changing in that manner, you are sitting there watching time warp. I mean, what kind of experience psychologically is that? I suppose by now you're used to it, but the first time you saw something like that happen in your experimentation, you must have just been in awe.
0: I still am, Art. I still am. We have a very interesting setup. We have a mechanical, it's a mechanical a clock that uses metal balls. It's a pure, very simplistic metal clock, but part of the mechanism of the clock are these balls that fly down a tray and then drop through the air into another part of the clock. And what we can actually see as we retard the time rate, or I'm sorry, reduce the time rate inside the field, you can see the balls falling slower. The impression, the effect on people who have seen it, and it's still on myself, is amazing. You cannot, it's hard to walk down the street and look at the world other than just this amazing place and world of dynamic web of energy and a place where space and time are things that we just are wonderful. It's anyway, I'm going off.
1: Would such travel into the past for a biological entity, were it possible, make that, would the entity arrive in another time, still aging at the same linear rate with time moving at the same linear rate, or would that biological organism arrive in the past and be younger?
0: Well, first off, biologically speaking, like say for instance in as we retard time, or you look at the case of rotating cylinders or Tipler cylinders, in that case the biological entity would be sent back into time and they would remain at the same age and they would age at a normal rate. The question becomes, if you send somebody back in time, you can send their biological, what about their spirituality? This is a question that gets asked me, and maybe your listeners have some answers because I don't. You know, to send somebody back in time, what does that do to the spiritual aspects of one's mind and person and soul? We don't know the answer to that.
1: I sure don't either. I have no idea. I think that it would, it might challenge some closely held beliefs, mightn't it?
0: Yeah, it certainly does. It, you know, what's interesting is this challenging of some of these closely held beliefs began as early as the 1960s. You know, like I said, you could pick up the phone and call any physicist, any Nobel Prize winning physicist, and ask them about Tipler cylinders and general relativity and is reverse time travel possible without violating the laws of math and physics? They'll all tell you the same thing, yes. But we choose not to see it. You know, it's absolutely amazing sometimes.
1: Well, one of the great theoretical physicists that I speak with is Dr. Michio Kaku.
0: Oh, a wonderful individual.
1: Many, many times. I guess you may have heard of him.
0: Oh, of course. I think everybody knows his books, Hyperspace.
1: Yeah, sure.
0: He's done some wonderful work on
1: co-founder of the string theory.
0: Absolutely.
1: So on and on. So he has suggested that, yes, time travel, he believes, may be possible eventually, but the amount of power required.
0: Yeah, that was interesting. That was one of the points I brought up early on in our discussion, is the most exciting thing about our time warp field technology, and the most amazing thing to us, is the fact that we've produced these results without the energy that's predicted. Like, for instance, a lot of people say the amount of energy required to tear time and space is something called the Planck's constant.
1: Yes.
0: In this case, that's the exciting thing. To a physicist, the exciting thing about our time warp field technology is that we've accomplished it with a significant lower level of power.
1: So obviously the goal of the continued research would be to get closer and closer and closer to smaller amounts of power producing larger effects, yes?
0: Yeah, we're much closer there. And actually, I think that's where a big part of our discovery was. And I think everybody's familiar with electromagnetic waves. As a matter of fact, everybody's sitting in front of a radio right now listening to some
1: receiving.
0: Of them on the internet listening to streaming audio, but most of them are probably listening to a radio.
1: Doctor, hold that thought. I'm sorry. Clock says, my clock says what it says, and I can't change that, so I've got to take a break here. Hold on. Dr. David Anderson is my guest, and we are talking about time. Don't touch that dial.

0: 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Call Art Bell from west of the Rockies at 1-800-618-8255. 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This is Coast to Coast AM with Art Bell from the Kingdom of Nye.
1: You know, where time and spirituality meet the road, you've got to wonder if some of the strange things that we discuss here, the apparitions, the ghosts, the spirits, the whatever you want to call them, if they don't have something to do with time. That if there isn't every now and then some sort of aberration with regard to time that produces these things that we simply cannot explain, worth a little bit of thought. God, this is fascinating. We are going to go to the phones with Dr. Anderson shortly, but just a few more things. Doctor, you heard what I said coming into this hour. You know, if a spirituality and all of this hits the road at the same time.
2: Yes, I agree. You know, when you mentioned Michio Kaku's work in hyperspace, he even draws some of those ideas that perhaps a lot of these, a lot of spiritual beliefs, a lot of people suffering from multiple personality disorders, schizophrenia, or possibly in tune with other parallel universes.
1: Yes.
2: A lot of interesting possible ties there.
1: Here's a hardware question regarding the field that you have created. If the object, which you have said going forward or reverse, would begin to see visual detectable changes in the spectrum, right?
2: That is correct.
1: Okay. If the object was actually in a slower time and it went back far enough or forward far enough, is it not probable that eventually it would simply disappear from the field?
2: I don't think so. I don't think so, because what we're seeing, again, is an optical phenomenon. It just means that it's, again, similar to the radar gun used by, you know, a policeman.
1: Yes,
2: that we're seeing an increase of the frequency. When we, at the end of, say, we've had that object in the field and we've accelerated it at 300%, say, for 2 or 3 hours, when we tune the field, when we modulate the field back down and remove the object is still the same color, it's still the same. There's no different in the material structure of the object or makeup.
1: But you've changed something in time. In other words,
2: certainly that object is now aged either more or less than the other objects around it.
1: But for that to have occurred, it had to actually be in a somewhat physically, it had to be in a different time as well, two places at once, or progressively in two places at once. I'm not sure of what I'm saying, but I'm trying to closing my eyes and I'm imagining the process.
2: No, I understand. Sometimes
1: it all comes back to the nature of time, which we...
2: Exactly.
1: Yeah.
2: Exactly.
1: But if it were to disappear ultimately, then you've got the time travel machine kind of time travel.
2: That is correct. We have not seen any effect like that. I mean, we've been doing live experiments now for almost three and a half years, and we haven't seen any phenomena of an object disappearing.
1: What would you conclude if you did?
2: If I did. Oh.
1: In other words, if at some advanced point with a smaller amount of power and a larger effect, an object disappeared, what would you conclude, what would you imagine had occurred to that object?
2: We've given this some thought because, as I mentioned before, there are many. We have many questions. Sometimes in some areas we have more questions than answers. And matter of fact, you brought this up. One of the other areas that we have where we have a big question is we seem to be receiving power inside the time warp field that is not coming from us.
1: That like cannot be accounted for.
2: Cannot be accounted for. When I say that, we know from our time warp field theory model and the basic models and laws of physics how much energy should be required to maintain our field. When we induce a field and create it, we pull the power back on the laser array to maintain it. However, the amount of energy we're inducing is not enough to maintain
1: the
2: field.
1: Achieve the effect.
2: Where's the energy coming from? We know it's there. We have sensor arrays. We can see what energy is active. Is it coming from, I'm being hypothetical now, is it coming from a parallel universe? Is it coming from hyperspace? Is it coming from maybe an effect of quantum gravitation that we don't understand?
1: This zero-point stuff that people talk about.
2: Yes, exactly. And we actually have a project called Project Prime Zero that's dedicated totally to trying to understand what we're seeing here. And that energy loss is one of our biggest unknowns right now today.
1: So then,
2: it's not a loss of energy. It's an unknown source of energy.
1: So then if an object disappeared, you'd be sitting there not knowing whether it really had simply physically moved to another time or had essentially been dissembled, its molecules scattered to the wind.
2: Yeah, you know, it's interesting. I realize I didn't answer your question.
1: that's why I brought it up again.
2: The answer is, I think more and more, I'm believing, I think I would give a lot of credibility to the idea of it moving into another universe. If I saw this, and again, hypothetically, again, I have not seen this yet. We have not seen this.
1: As opposed to another time, another universe rather than another time, parallel universe.
2: Yes, because I believe, again, I believe time is really just more of an artificial creation. I think this notion of past, present, and future is, I think we'll find out. It'll become very self-evident that our understanding of what we label time isn't a very good understanding. You know what's interesting? For your listeners who like to do a little bit of research, and you mentioned this issue about what about all these other phenomena we see, whether it be
1: yes.
2: you know, things in spirituality or multiple personality
1: yes.
2: disorders or schizophrenia.
1: Well, or even stranger things, Doctor, like an apparition or a ghost or
2: teleportation.
1: You know, something that to us is magic. I mean, if something manifests itself, and we believe me, I am in touch with some of the top researchers in the nation, like the Bigelow people. I'm sure you've heard of them, and they've got a ranch, and they've done some really incredibly tight scientific work documenting things that are just simply, absolutely, totally can't be. They're anomalous, and yet they've got documentation of them.
2: Yes.
1: Now, mightn't some of these weird things have answers when your work matures?
2: I think so. I think what we're looking at too, we look at some of these things. Like we talk about the telekinesis, the teleportation, and all the other things you
1: sure,
2: mentioned,
1: sure.
2: And we keep them separate sometimes from the analytical science. What's interesting is I think sometimes they're complementary. Neither one can be comprehended in the other right now, nor can either of them be reduced to the other. But kind of both of them are necessary. Both of them are true, and both of them have a foundation. But I think what this is leading to is eventually there will be a common bridge and a common scientific model that will tie together a lot of the ideas held within spirituality and this other research like being done by Bigelow and the people sitting there in the quantum physics labs. I think eventually we'll see a new model of the universe that will tie to that. As a matter of fact, there's a gentleman I just met. I was in Europe about 4 weeks ago, a gentleman by the name of Mihai Dragonescu. He works at the Romanian Academy in Bucharest.
1: Right.
2: And he has a theory that there's no such thing as matter and space and time. There's only information and energy, and universes are spun off of this, and he has done a tremendous amount of work. And he addresses within his theory not only issues that address with the hard issues of analytical physics and science, but it also transcends into spirituality and teleportation and other things, and it's a single model that bridges all this together. It's fascinating work.
1: You've heard Kaku talk, haven't you, about the bubble, the theory of a bubble, a universe, a sort of a bubble of, I don't have the right words for it, unfortunately, but an informational kind of thing that you just talked about, in essence, a universe created purely from information.
2: And energy, yes. Yes, I'm familiar with his work, too, and who else is it? There's another gentleman who's done some work. He did a book called The Conscious Universe, Kafatos. I'm not pronouncing his name properly, but similar work as well. And this is a new Dr. Keku, Kafatos, and Mihai Dragonescu. The three of them are probably three of the people at the leading edge of this new model of the universe.
1: Whew. All right, there are a lot of people waiting to talk to you, so let's try some questions and see how we do with that. First time caller line, you're on the air with Dr. Anderson. Hi.
3: Hi, Art. Hi, Dr. Anderson.
2: Hello.
3: Yeah, I have a question.
1: All right, where are you, sir?
3: Oh, my name's Joshua. I'm from Spring Creek, Nevada.
1: All right, Joshua, let her rip.
3: Inside the field, what effect does gravity have on anything inside the field?
2: Actually, right now, in terms of gravity, we see no, if you're talking about physical observed gravity with regards to weight and other issues, we don't see any effect, any change whatsoever. What we do see, though, Joshua, is I mentioned to you that, well, I just mentioned just earlier that we saw there seems to be an unknown source of energy. And what we believe it might be possibly due to is some type of quantum gravity that we don't understand, or some type of, perhaps, I'll use the word a little bit differently, microgravity. Obviously, the effects that we're producing within our time warp field are due to, are more in line with the models of general relativity that talks about how mass and gravity can warp space and time. And that's what we're seeing more than anything else. And we believe that there is a gravity effect, but not anything that would be more of a weight issue. It's more of a boundary layer issue.
3: Okay, one other question. Is there a connection to your research to torsion field research?
2: I'm sorry, I didn't understand.
1: Yeah, I didn't either.
3: Is there a connection between your research and torsion field, spin field?
1: Oh,
2: torsion.
1: Yes.
2: A little bit. I wouldn't say a lot, no. Not at this time.
1: Okay. So in other words, then, thank you, caller. If a clock, on top of its value as a clock for the kind of research you're doing in that field, were placed on a scale, something I'm sure you've done, you see no difference.
2: There is no difference. That is correct. But we do believe in the boundary layer that...
1: Let me think about that.
2: Yeah. We do believe, though, in the boundary layer that the time rate divergence that we create is due to more general relativistic laws. And we also feel that that might have some play in why we're seeing... energy within the field that we're not injecting into it.
1: Okay. Wild card line, you're on the air with Dr. Anderson. Good morning.
4: Hello.
1: Hello.
4: Got a question for you.
1: All right. Where are you first?
4: Oh, this is Mark in Gloversville, New York.
1: All right.
4: I was wondering, have you attempted to put a small TV inside the field to pick up a live broadcast in the future?
1: Oh.
2: Mike, it's a wonderful question. The answer is no, we have not. But, yeah, it would be interesting to see.
1: Maybe a little LCD model.
4: Yeah.
2: Actually, based on the model, I don't think we would see anything. But you know what? It might be worth talking about with the team here just to try it, just to rule it out as a possibility.
4: Thank you.
2: You're quite welcome,
1: thank
2: Mike.
1: Thank you all. He's got an awfully good point in a way. Theoretically, if the object is moving into the future or moving into the past, its ability to be picking up what's broadcast live should be to some degree compromised, shouldn't it?
2: Well, this is a real common, I'll call it a little bit of a common misconception, is that I'm going to go back and use a simpler example. If we look at special relativity, let's talk about the twin, the astronaut who flies off to a distant star and returns. She did not travel into the future. She experienced a accelerated time rate, or a decelerated time rate, I should say, with regards to the person left behind.
1: Mm-hmm.
2: With that said, is that, you know, those types of things, like some people have said, when you slow down time, wouldn't that, another common misconception is that astronaut who's traveling to the distant star, her time rate slows so much, wouldn't that mean that her temperature would slow down and her you know, the temperature would go to absolute zero and she would die? Or the answer is no. I mean, the laws of special relativity and general relativity really wouldn't allow that. But like I said, Mike brings up such a wonderful point. It might be worth a try just to know it is or isn't.
1: Well, you would be creating, you would be obviously creating such a large field that electromagnetic reception would be compromised anyway, so I don't know if you'd get a good experiment.
2: Yeah, we would see dopplering of the electromagnetics coming in and out.
1: But it is very, very interesting.
2: Hey, in fact, there's probably ways we could take that. Maybe Mike has given us the idea for another new project to put on the board in some way, shape, or form.
1: You guys on Long Island. East of the Rockies, you're on the air with Dr. Anderson. Hi. Hello.
5: Hello.
1: Yes, you're on the air.
5: This is Scott from Austin, Texas.
1: Yes, sir.
2: Hello, Scott.
5: This is my first contact with Art.
1: Well, hi there.
5: And I got everything broke down real simple. Can be either expressed in space, atoms, or opinions. That's for you, Art. And I got a question for the doctor.
1: Yes.
5: In the EMR radiation spectrum, you got ionizing radiation, which is X-rays, UVs, visual, and non-ionizing radiation, which is radio, microwave, VDTs. And even in the non-ionizing frequency, you know, ELF is 100 hertz frequency down to 10, you know, which will attack and rupture the organic molecules in the human cells.
1: Mm-hmm.
5: I'm just curious, what frequency are you testing in?
1: All right, that's a really good question. Hold the answer, doctor. In fact, you stay on the line, caller. Now, we've got a break here, but that's a really, really good question. In what frequency range? Now, that may be... That may be proprietary. I don't know. We'll find out. But it's a really good question. I know in the case of the Philadelphia experiment, I know what the range was there. So we'll find out here in a moment. I'm Art Bell.

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1: And Dr. David Anderson is my guest. He has created something that I had no idea existed. He's actually controlled time. He's doing it now. He's created a time warp field technology. Bet you didn't know about that, did you? Because I sure didn't. I mean, this really is very serious news. And the direction it's headed, well, that may be even more serious. Tell you what, you stay right there and we'll do more.

0: All right. This is really something. Back now to Dr. David Anderson and our caller. And caller, if you would rephrase your question quickly.
1: Yeah, I was just curious of what frequency range he was testing in.
2: Well, it's a two-part answer, Scott. As I mentioned, that there are two things that happen with frequency in our experiments. The first one is we do induce a rotational magnetic field, and there's two components to that, the frequency that we use. One of them is just over the 10-meter band, just over the TV band. The other one falls right at about 405 megahertz, which is probably going to fall very close to probably, I don't know, where was the Philadelphia experiment at? Don't tell me it was 405.
0: Actually, it was 100 and something, yeah. 130 or 40 megahertz, I believe, yeah. And then later 400 megahertz.
2: Yeah. What's interesting, as I mentioned before, though, Scott, is that the frequency that we use, or just the fact that we're inducing the rotational electromagnetic field, is important for stability, but it's not a key fundamental thing. The other place where frequency plays a role, as I mentioned, was in the Dopplering effect on whatever we place inside the field and what's outside the field, how it, you know, when it passes through the boundary layer, how it gets Dopplered up or down. Did I answer your question, Scott?
1: Theoretically, would time travel be able to let you get 8 hours of sleep in 4 hours?
2: Oh, you know, I think that's my personally, that's my number one goal. I want to figure out how not to sleep. I always think about the notion that by the time I'm 60 years old, I will sleep for 20 years, and I can't afford that much downtime.
0: Fewer slices of death.
2: Yes.
0: Yeah.
2: Exactly.
1: Mark, keep us up to date.
0: All right, thank you. I've got one for you. If time travel were possible, I understand this is calls for speculation on your part, but I just thought about this. If time travel were possible, and we could go truly into the past, and you took you did a very safe experiment, and took somebody who had just died, and moved them into the past, would we have in the past a dead body or an animated body?
2: You would have my personal belief is a dead body. I'd say the alternative would be to go back before that person died, then pick them up, and then take them into the past to give them more time. But I think all the relativistic effects that have ever been tested since the 1960s all show that that type of effect wouldn't happen. A dead body taken back would be dead. But if you went back before the death, picked up that person, and took them back, then you would have obviously give them perhaps more time, depending on why they died.
0: Or moving toward one of your hoped-for applications, you might move back in time and find the person had a weakened artery wall that was about to kill them and did kill them in a certain time, and move back and after the autopsy, go back and medically repair that before the horrible accident.
2: A lot of interesting possibilities, absolutely right.
0: West of the Rockies, you're on the air with Dr. David Anderson. Hello.
3: Hello, Senator Bell and Dr. Anderson.
2: Hello.
3: I called to comment about the relationship of space to time, but may I say one thing before that? I was so happy to hear Dr. Anderson talk about the fact that he thought we exist in a sort of a false reality. Because that is exactly what the Ascended Masters teach. They are the higher spiritual beings. They say we do live in a false reality, and they say in reality there really is no space or time. But with that said, speaking of space and time, a long time ago, many years ago, it occurred to me that space has some kind of a relationship to time. And it seems that I've proved it to myself over the years. If I live in very small quarters with a lot of things around me, especially if they're not kept in a good order, etc., I find I'm very, very limited in my time. Then when I have more space and larger quarters, and if I don't have so many material things around me, I seem to have very, very much more time. And I think that probably would affects everybody that way, and they haven't realized it.
0: Is there that relationship, Doctor?
2: I don't know. This is probably something I'm not qualified to comment on. When I speak of space and time, I'm looking at it more. I have to apologize to your caller because I think I've spent too much time in the world of pure analytical science. But I don't discount what she's saying.
3: Yes, well, I'm certainly enjoying your program very much.
0: All right. Thank you very much for the call. I think I understand what she's saying, but I understand also why you would not have an answer for that. But it's interesting. Hi there. First-time caller line. You're on the air with Dr. David Anderson.
4: Hi, Art. This is Jason in Olympia, Washington.
0: Jason, you're going to have to yell at us a little. You're not too loud.
4: Okay. Hi, Art. My question for Dr. Anderson is, with your time alteration experiments, have you ever attempted these experiments with the clock mechanism shielded in like a metal ball, something that would completely isolate it from the electromagnetic field that you're generating, but still placing it within the boundary layer? And would you have any measurable time dilation effects under those conditions?
2: The answer to that question is absolutely yes, we have. We've used a number of different materials with a lot of different, characteristics, with different permeability and permittivity, from metals to synthetics and other things, and we have seen no effect as a result of having a clock inside a shield. Which was interesting to us. We weren't sure exactly what to expect. When we finally got the field size larger, we were able to run those experiments, and we have not seen any detriment to having everything within the shell of the boundary layer is affected to the time rate divergence.
0: So, in other words, the shield and the clock itself would be equally affected.
2: That is correct.
0: Caller?
4: Yeah, that makes good sense if it's a gravitational effect.
0: Sure does.
4: The other one that I would ask is if you have a light source outside of the transition region and it reflects or it passes through the boundary region, reflects off of the object and then comes back out, the Doppler shift through the transition should be linear in both directions. Is there any polarization effects? You mentioned a darkening, but is there any other blurring effects or things of that nature in light that bounces off of the object?
2: Well, this conversation gets a little complicated because when the object we put inside the field has a light source, and many times we do that, we put a light source within the field with the object in the reference equipment that we're using. That light source and the light that it's reflecting off the object and out is Dopplered out. Going into the field, what's interesting, you talk about light sources. If you think about this for a minute, we have a laser array of 12 lasers firing into this field. And when the Doppler rate is accelerated, when the frequency is accelerated as light passes into the field, we have exactly what you say. And we really haven't looked at, like for instance, the laser ambient light as it goes into the field coming out and any polarization effects. It really hasn't been...
4: that would be coherent light, so it should be pretty easy to notice any effects that would cause. Yeah. I was just wondering if it might be like a blurring effect, like heat distortion, like you'd see on a desert road. The only reason I really ask that is that over the years there's been a number of photographs taken of UFOs, and a lot of these photographs, some of them are blurry, and I mean a lot of it you could write off to just bad camera work. But if some of these blurring effects was like a Faraday rotation or some sort of magnetic dichroic response, then maybe there's a parallel between some sort of UFO propulsion mechanism and what you're working with.
0: Doctor?
2: Well, we see some when you talk about the blurring, and this is going to be different. I'm not necessarily saying what you're saying supports what we're seeing here, but the boundary layer is not. I mean, it's not a purely linear and stable at every range where we experiment and test. When we have a light source inside the field and we're looking at an object, there is some blurring, but I don't think it would be similar to the same effect that you're bringing up.
0: So are you then constantly striving to stabilize the field?
2: The field is very stable from accelerating to 300% and slowing down time rates down to about 15. But here's the issue. What we really want to do is, and we've done it, we've gone down to a zero time rate and tried to approach a negative time rate with inside the field.
0: Right.
2: And as we do that, though, as we get to 10% of the reference time rate, which, again, is the rate at which time passes outside of the field, we have an instability where the boundary layer starts not collapsing, but it enlarges or shrinks to the core of the the field. And that's a problem. If we ever want to be able to regress disease, we have to solve that problem.
0: All right. Wildcard line, you're on the air with Dr. Anderson. Hello.
5: Yeah, your anomalous power source is probably coming from a different time of your experiment.
2: It could be. It could be. I have absolutely, on that unexplained power that we're seeing, we know it's there. Either, put it this way, we know a couple things. We either know that, what we're seeing is when we create a field, the power we're providing isn't enough to keep it open. So we either have equipment that's in error, which we've ruled out, or the laws of physics are wrong, which we don't think they are, or there's a power source coming from within the field, and you're very well right. Maybe it's coming from the power that we're injecting at other times into the field ourselves and not from another universe. Who knows?
0: Oof.
5: We measure speed of light by...
0: Hello?
2: Yes.
0: What happened to him? I guess he went away. Oh, well, we lost him. Doctor, have you ever, in a wild moment, wondered, sitting in the lab, whether one day you might, get a knock at the door, and there is an old, gray Dr. Anderson saying, "You want a quantum leap?"
2: I've wondered. I think one of my personality flaws and personality strengths is I'm a little too focused on my work. I live for my work, probably 12, 16 hours a day. So
0: I understand.
2: I don't give a lot of thought to it, but at times it does cross the mind. And the other question, maybe I can anticipate, a lot of people say if you ever do expand the technology and to a point a human can step inside and go anywhere, where would you go in time? And I don't know the answer to that one either.
0: Is there any reason why that couldn't happen that you can imagine? In other words, as we imagine the power that you can't account for, perhaps coming from other experiments you have performed in the same rough place a year or 2 years or 10 years from now, then we might also imagine the possibility of, in other words, could it happen? Could you come back providing yourself a quantum leap in technology, or would that be disallowed with what we understand or think we might know about the nature of time?
2: I do not think. I hold firmly my ground, and I think if you put the top 20 physicists in the room, 19 or 20 of them would agree, is that it is not precluded. I mean,
0: not precluded.
2: It is not precluded that a person could travel back into time. It may be incredibly difficult. May be incredibly difficult to achieve either due to power or a lot more work to do on technology, but it is not impossible. It does not violate the law.
0: Well, then, how about this one? If time travel is to be possible, no matter when that might be, the big question is then where be all the time travelers?
2: That's a good question. It's a good question. That's the one that's used to. That's the one Stephen Hawking uses in his chronology protection conjecture that we talked about earlier. He says his rationale for belief that there is time travel is impossible because we're not overwhelmed with time travel. One of the most common views is that, and Frank Tipler holds to this, is that when the first time machine that a human is built, he won't be able to go back any further than the day in time that the time machine was first constructed. And I don't believe that. Who knows? Perhaps it's explained through some of the theories of parallel universes and hyperspace. Another one is, the parallel universe theory that says if you go back and alter the timeline, the original timeline continues, but a parallel timeline branches off. You know, perhaps that is an explanation. I'm not sure I agree, but perhaps it is.
0: So that you would change an event, and events would continue in that timeline, based on that change, on a separate highway, but the original highway would continue on as unchanged. Is that correct?
2: Exactly. So at any point in time, there are literally an unlimited or an infinite number of parallel universes all progressing at the same time.
0: Wouldn't we vastly complicate that with time travel? We would begin to cause all these branches.
2: It's possible, and you brought up that issue before. Are there dangers to the technology? Who knows? Maybe that could be one of the points.
0: Do you, with your team, spend much time talking about these dangers?
2: We talk about many things.
0: What are your worries?
2: Our biggest worries is to resist the temptation to try to test on a living person or animal too quickly, because we want to make this leap. We want to get.
0: But what's a mouse? What's a mouse more or less?
2: What's that?
0: What's a mouse more or less?
2: It depends. It depends on the individual you're asking the question to. It really does.
0: I'm asking you.
2: You're asking me.
0: A mouse more or less. In other words, how can you resist that temptation?
2: I believe that that the use of animals for testing, provided it is for a greater good, be it for animals or people or otherwise, reckless use of animals for scientific testing is something that just isn't very politically.
0: You're pretty sensitive to the issue.
2: Yeah, very sensitive to the issue. The biggest reason why I'm sensitive to it, Art, is I don't have strong feelings along that line, but what I don't want to see is our research and advancing our research to become a political movement or issue. And if we try to test on living animals too quickly and we had a mishap, it could really affect us politically, and it really could literally affect our real research.
0: Have you read Crichton's latest book?
2: What's the name?
0: I'm trying to remember the name of it myself now. I just read it.
2: You know what? I think I have it sitting here. And it's... I should know that.
0: My wife is yelling it from the other room, and I can't hear it. She'll come in here and tell me in a second. It's important.
2: Oh, Timeline.
0: Timeline, thank you.
2: The answer is I have the audio tapes, and the plastic is still wrapped around them, so I have not.
0: In Timeline, they achieve time travel, but one of the very difficult side effects of it turn out to be something called transcription errors. In other words, some of the people who are incorrectly sent through time and return end up, for example, they do an MRI on the person, and a blood vessel that should be connected in an ongoing stream, as blood vessels are, suddenly is disjointed by a quarter of an inch or an eighth of an inch, and with obvious horrible effects. Transcription errors they talk about.
2: Yeah, I think I'm honestly, and I think the whole team here is really less sensitive to that. Again, in the case of relativity theory and its application.
0: Latest book.
2: What's the name?
0: I'm trying to remember the name of it myself now. I just read it.
2: You know what? I think I have it sitting here, and it's. I should know that.
0: My wife is yelling it from the other room, and I can't hear it. She'll come in here and tell me in a second. It's important.
2: Oh, Timeline.
0: Timeline, thank you.
2: The answer is I have the audio tapes, and the plastic is still wrapped around them, so
0: I
2: have not.
0: In Timeline, they achieve time travel, but one of the very difficult side effects of it turn out to be something called transcription errors. In other words... some of the people who are incorrectly sent through time and return end up, for example, they do an MRI on the person, and a blood vessel that should be connected in an ongoing stream, as blood vessels are, suddenly is disjointed by a quarter of an inch or an eighth of an inch, and with obvious horrible effects. Transcription errors they talk about.
2: Yeah, I think... I'm honestly, and I think the whole team here is

0: planted. I'm just surprised that it was barely a month after I did the story with Dr. White, who was very gracious, that ABC World News Tonight glommed onto it. Good for them. West of the Rockies, you're on the air. Hi.
1: Yes, good evening, Art. This is Ken in Las Vegas.
0: Yes, sir.
1: Remember me? I was the one who debated David John Oates on March 26th.
0: I do indeed.
1: No doubt. I just got a chance to hear the Area 51 caller confess.
0: Oh, yes.
1: And, I'm telling you, it really made my day. And Art, do you remember the old I Love Lucy shows?
0: I do.
1: When Lucy, the redhead, when she was caught scheming, Ricky said to Lucy, "Lucy, you've got some explaining to do."
0: I remember that, yeah.
1: Well, I think David John Oates, I'm not trying to rub it in, but I think Mr. David Oates has some explaining to do. Now that
0: if you believe that the confessor was indeed the perpetrator.
1: Well, I'm going to do some reversals on it once I get the copy.
0: And it's on the website, by the way.
1: Yeah, and also, by the way, I've got, sooner or later, I'm going to be downloading onto the Art Bell News Group. I've got the reversals of the March 26, 27, with me, Dave Oates, Richard Hoagland, and you, famous night. And it's about 5.5 pages. And tonight I'm going to download it. What you said, what Richard Hoagland said, and what Dave Oates said. Oh, it was really good.
0: Good. All right. Thank you very much, and good luck with the reversals on the potential confession. I'm not altogether sure. It sure did sound like him. He did a very good job of it, but whether it was him or not, I'm getting mail that's running about 50-50. You tell me. Now, I guess I'm going to read this to you. There is a film crew, a documentary team, that came into Pahrump, Nevada, my little town, last week. And they came here because, I'm going to explain this to you, it was a full television documentary team. And they believe there is about to be a UFO incident here in Pahrump, a serious one. And they have done this previously. Somehow they find out where these things are going to occur, and they go to the town and do, check this out, pre-interviews with people. Now, I did not meet with them while they were here. I was aware they were coming, but I didn't meet with them. And here is a letter copied to me from this documentary team that was here last week. "We all feel as though our initial visit to Pahrump was a success. We've established good contacts, introduced ourselves to appropriate people, observed a very interesting town and its residents, have gotten to know each other a little better, and have developed a better understanding of our project's wonderful potential. Phil has informed me that partly based on our success of documenting a before picture, activity is now on the increase. He informed me that flying balls of colored light observed earlier this week over Colorado are headed toward Pahrump. They've been reported flying in the sky as blue, green, and red in color, and are reminiscent of the lights in the movie Close Encounters."
2: Cool.
0: "As they approach Pahrump, they will be observed as red, white, and occasionally orange in color. The lights will be preceded by an electrical buzzing-like interference picked up by electronics in the Pahrump area. The humming may already have commenced." Ooh. Anyway, I won't read the rest of it. He says, "I've copied this memo to Art Bell in the spirit of openness. He may be suspicious of our intentions, but hopefully he'll understand that we are just documenting journalists with a willingness to share information as we learn about it." We shall see. There was, in fact, another occasion on which they somehow knew that an incident was going to occur, and actually went into a town and interviewed people prior to the incident.

0: West of the Rockies, you're on the air. Hello.
1: Hello, is it Sarah Bell?
0: That'd be me, yes.
1: Excuse me?
0: That's me.
1: Oh, I'm so happy to talk to you again. You were talking about the heads of the monkeys being switched?
0: Yes.
1: I heard that they interviewed some monkeys the other day and asked them if they wanted to experiment with that procedure, and they all had the same answer. Do you know what it was?
0: What?
1: Don't monkey around with me.
0: Well, if they had that kind of sense of humor, my dear, that would mean they would be sentient, and it would indicate that we should not fool with them at all. Otherwise, it sounds corny. But if they really did have that kind of sense of humor, then you couldn't do it. You know, I did hours with Dr. White on the subject. It was absolutely fascinating, and in fact, it could be done. They could keep a human head alive. In fact, perhaps with more ease than they have kept a monkey's head alive. And they did that years ago. Now, the ethics and morality of it, that's another question. But we obviously could do it if we wanted to. First time caller line, you're on the air. Hello? Going once.
2: Oh, I'm here.
0: You're there, huh? Okay. Rarely do it. When I get it going once, usually it's gone.
2: Well,
0: where are you?
2: I'm in Northern California.
0: Okay. What's on your mind?
2: Well, I just wanted to mention that you've cost me quite a bit here lately with your bumper music.
0: Really?
2: Yeah.
0: How so?
2: Well, I've had to go out and acquire...
0: Yeah, you hear
2: a dozen different CDs.
0: I know. I understand that. I mean, you hear, you get hooked, you buy. That's how it works.
2: Yeah, well, I got hooked on a bunch of them.
0: It happens to me. I don't know what I can do about it. We were talking about this the other night. I hear a song that I haven't heard in about 15 years, and I get hooked on it all over again. Just like the first time. Falling in love all over again.
2: Yeah, one of the latest ones was that Crystal Gale one that you run now and again.
0: Ah, yes.
2: You know, you were mentioning, some weeks ago about the lady that had the heart-lung transplant.
0: That's right.
2: I run across an article in a magazine I get where there's a book coming out about that. Would you be interested in information on the book and the author?
0: Absolutely.
2: Okay, I'll...
0: Fax it to me. Send it to me in email. Get it to me one way or the other, and I will pursue it. You bet.
2: I'll get a copy of the article runoff, and I'll mail it off to you then.
0: All right, thank you. Now, one thing I would like to add is everybody asks me to have this person or that person on. But it really helps if you have any contact information at all. Anything that I can follow up on. Otherwise, it's a pretty rough ride, I'll tell you. On my international line, you are on the air. Hello.
3: Hello, it's Russ Dow, Australian UFO Hotline.
0: Oh, how are you doing, my friend, and how's everything down under?
3: Well, we're starting to get a bit of rain down here. Not a lot, but it's starting to rain, and we might expect rain to increase over Australia, and you'll probably start drying up.
0: Well, it's about bloody time.
3: I've got three little things for you. Some very interesting reversals from an audio tape of a woman videotaping an unusual light source in the sky, and when she played it back the next day, she heard an unusual sound on the audio tape and asked us to analyze it. And it does appear to say, you are programmed, and when you reverse it, it says, Grays control you, or Grays control.
0: All right, whatever we're going to do, we better do it quick, because we're near the top of the hour.
3: Okay, just stand by and I'll run it.
0: All right.
3: Okay, it's only a couple of seconds, so just listen very carefully. That's you are programmed. And I'll run you are programmed and it in reverse. Did you get that?
0: Sounded like a machine to me. No, I couldn't hear it very well.
3: There was a lot of background noise. I do have another one where a fellow called Harry Mason is talking about some scientists breaking... ranks in the United States and telling people that they're working on Townsend Brown's electrogravitic systems. And when he says importance for the use of civil aircraft, which was their statement saying they broke ranks because of the importance for the use of civil aircraft, when that's reversed, he actually says, oh, hell, this is to be used in war. Clear as a bell. I'll play that one. 5 seconds.
0: All right.
4: Importance for the use of civil aircraft. Oh, hell, this is to be used in war.
0: Did you get that? I did, yes. Now I heard that.
3: And isn't that incredible?
0: Yes, but no surprise, I'm afraid.
3: Well, the Australian UFO Hotline has put this on our website, and there's a lot of other little interesting things there.
0: Wow. So reverse speech has made its way back down to Australia, eh?
3: Well, we've been doing it for some time. We call it subliminal reverse recordings.
0: Uh-huh. Well, as you know, David John Oates is, of course, Australian.
3: That's right.
0: He'd be gratified to hear that a lot of it's going on down there. Very interesting.
3: Right.
0: How's everything else otherwise?
3: Oh, it's fine. Everything's fine. Things are streaming along as we would expect them.
0: All right. Wonderful. I certainly appreciate your call, and we will look forward to continuing to hear your reports since you're stuck down there.
3: At the time being.
0: All right. Take
3: Bye.
0: Care.
3: Bye.
0: This is one of those songs that I fell in love with again. There's just something about it. Listen to the words. If you're in love, you'll know what I mean.
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1: That's right. Never, ever break the chain. Ever, ever, ever. Well, in a moment, we're going to check on the health of Bob Dean, Robert O'Dean, who I managed to confuse with David Adair here a little while ago. But what I didn't confuse is the fact that he has been predicted to be passing on to the other side shortly. And a lot of people read that, of course, as meaning he has already gone. And he has not, or I've got a ghost on the line, one of the two. So we'll say hello to him and maybe surprise him a little bit. There's a whole lot of stuff. You've got to get up to the website. MSNBC wrote a big story on the entire Kent affair. And if you'll go to my website, it's, I don't know, about 6 pages long. Big, long story on MSNBC. It's the first item on my website this night. So go check it out at www.artbell.com. The entire cast of characters is there. Richard Hoagland, Kent, I'm sure they mentioned Linda Howe, myself, the entire cast of characters. In the spirit of continuing to keep you informed, the survey out in San Diego, California, number one, folks, about double over the next closest competitor. We are so far number one on KOGO, K-O-G-O in San Diego. The next closest competitor is down by about 100%. It is astounding. And then there's about 30 or 40 stations below that. Also in Philadelphia at WPHT, up like 2,400%. It is the most astounding rise in one survey period that I have ever seen, about 2,400% Philadelphia. Now, I told you there's an MSNBC article. You've got to read it. It's called A Tale from the Cydonia Sideshow. And it's about the whole thing with Kent. The audio from the satellite outage caller who confessed, maybe, is up there. And, of course, the black ops thing is up there again, too, much to the distress of the fellow who wrote it. Now, coming to us from the other side, here is Robert O'Dean. Robert, how is it over there? Are you the clouds and angels and stuff like that? Or
2: you've got a great sense of humor, you know. No, it's about 70 degrees here in Scottsdale right at the moment, and I'm staying with some lovely friends, and I'm feeling pretty sassy, Art.
1: All right, Robert.
2: I think the best thing I can do is quote Mark Twain when he said that the rumor of my demise has been slightly exaggerated.
1: Well, you know, it was just, you know what it was, right?
2: I mean, I don't.
1: It was the Wave Rider, it was a time traveler who mentioned in passing in one of his communications, in passing, mind you, that you had passed. And this was, of course, years into the future.
2: Ah.
1: But, Robert, people read, they sort of half-read things, you know. And so it's my understanding that after this went up, and heck, we put that up in February.
2: Yeah.
1: People concluded that you were dead as a doornail, huh?
2: Listen, my friend, I'm as ornery as ever. I'm feeling pretty sassy, and I'm looking forward to going home one day, but I didn't have plans to get up a load to go tonight.
1: Not tonight. All right.
2: Not
1: well,
2: tonight.
1: While you're still here, how about if we do a show next Wednesday?
2: I would like that.
1: Would you like that?
2: I would like that, Art. I would be honored.
1: All right. Then if you would, Robert, do me a big favor and put together a short bio. This is what I tell all my guests. I rarely do booking here on the air. But put together a short bio that I can introduce you with on the air and the phone number where I can reach you at 11 o'clock Pacific time next Wednesday and consider yourself booked.
2: Well, thank you, my friend. It's an honor to be on your show.
1: All right. Done deal, and I'm glad you're still among the living.
2: I'm as ornery as ever, Art. Thank you.
1: Thanks, Robert.
2: And I'll be in touch.
1: Take care. That's Robert O'Dean, folks, still with us. And, in fact, we'll be doing a program with this next Wednesday. See, that shows you how people misread things. All right, now I've got a real treat for you. We normally examine sightings, fast walkers, things traversing our atmosphere at 24,000 miles an hour, that sort of thing, all sorts of areas in the paranormal. We anticipate the possibility of extraterrestrial contact, but rarely, in fact, never, have we interviewed somebody like we're about to interview Albert A. Harrison, who has written a book called After Contact, The Human Response to Extraterrestrial Life. Al Harrison received his B.A. and M.A. in psychology from the University of California, Santa Barbara, and his Ph.D. in social psychology from the University of Michigan. He is currently a professor of psychology and director of the Internship and Career Center at the University of California, Davis. He is co-author of, check this out, Living Aloft, Human Requirements for Extended Spaceflight, as well, From Antarctica to Outer Space, Life in Isolation and Confinement. His articles on space exploration have appeared in such different publications as The American Psychologist, The Journal of the British Interplanetary Society, The Journal of Spacecraft and Rockets, The Case for Mars, aha, and Behavioral Sciences, a member of the American Psychological Association and the American Psychological Society. Al is currently Deputy U.S. Editor for Systems Research and Behavioral Science. He is also a member of the SETI Committee of the International Academy of Astronautics. I guess it is. Astronautics. I think that's right. Al, welcome to the program.
3: Well, Art, thanks for having me, and congratulations on being number one.
1: Number one-ness is really nice. I'm going to Disneyland. Anyway,
3: good.
1: Great to have you here. That's quite a background. I could spend a lot of time, actually, and I should, talking to you about even your other books here. Living Aloft, Human Requirements for Extended Spaceflight. You know, Doctor, there are many people who believe that we never went to the moon. And one of the things they cite as a reason why we never went to the moon is because they say there would have been too much radiation, and it would have killed any sort of sun flare or anything, would have killed everybody on board a spacecraft going to the moon. Once you were outside the Van Allen belt, is it? Any thoughts on that?
3: Well, a couple of thoughts. Number one is don't call me doctor. Please call me Al.
1: But you have a doctor. But you're wait a minute. You have a doctorate.
3: Well, that's nice. I've had it a long time, so you can still call me Al.
1: All right, Al.
3: And
1: Dr. Al.
3: And I'm not a medical doctor, but the stuff I've read is that doesn't convince me that one would get killed by radiation traveling to the moon.
1: No.
3: I personally believe that people have visited the moon. Just that sort of mainstream thinking here.
1: Well, I happen to agree with you. But there are people who make very strong arguments about the amount of radiation that somebody would suffer, and you think that simply is. Would there be risk if you were on the way to the moon and there was a big sun flare?
3: Yes, there's risk from radiation, and that's. But the way I look at that is, it's one of the problems that has to be dealt with and solved for us to make the right kind of move into space.
1: Mm-hmm.
3: Let me tell you just a little bit about Living Aloft. That was a collaborative effort with Mary Connors of NASA Ames Research Center. She got me interested in space exploration, and we were actually surveying the psychological and sociological aspects more than the biomedical aspects. Those have been very well handled by other people, as a matter of fact.
1: Mm-hmm.
3: It was as a result of working with Mary, I attended some conferences and learned about SETI, and so now I have my feet in both areas, human exploration of space and other kinds of life forms in space.
1: Well, then maybe I can ask you about this. Nobody is ever willing to answer it. Do we know whether or not it would be possible for a human man and woman to conceive in space, to have sex, and then to conceive a child in space? This is a very non-trivial question when you get a little deeper than the obvious titillation with respect to the question, because if we're going to have long space flights and we cannot go faster than the speed of light, we're going to have literal generations in space. And so nobody's ever answered this. Can you?
3: Probably not, but what I will tell you is that, in my experience, NASA's been quite reluctant to address the issue of sex in space. My presumption is that, yes, you can have sex in space. Yes, you can conceive in space. And there may be some questions about how the fetus would grow under conditions of weightlessness.
1: Yes.
3: Now, I may be mistaken on this, but I think that there are some experiments either going on now or planned in terms of having rats have babies in space.
1: Oh, is that what they're doing with the rats up there?
3: Yeah, I'm not sure. I'm not sure of that. But, of course, you know, in terms of the radiation problem, there are some very imaginative kinds of ideas, such as Frank Tipler's suggestion that we can send emulated people that don't know that they're different from the real things back on Earth.
1: What do you mean by that? Emulated people who wouldn't know they're any different than we are. What do you mean?
3: Well, what he suggests in his book, The Physics of Immortality, is that it would be possible to essentially duplicate people by means of these very mammoth, continually running computer programs. And so consequently, what you would do is you would convey electronic representations of people rather than people themselves from one part of the solar system to another.
1: Are we getting close to the ability to do that? The speed of microprocessors, even available to the public, of course, is going nuts. The amount of storage is going nuts. And eventually, we are going to be able to, it seems to me, approach, possibly even approach sentience.
3: It may be that we're, if I remember correctly, Dr. Tipler estimated that this would occur within the next 20 to 50 years. It's quite possible that we would have the immense computer capacity. I have some philosophical problems with the idea that computer emulations of people are essentially people themselves and almost indistinguishable from the real thing. But it is an interesting point, and it is one thing that's been suggested to try to deal with some of the problems of traveling through high radiation areas.
1: All right. Well, the people who have had people in space for longer than anybody else, of course, are the Russians with Mir.
3: Mm-hmm.
1: And I have heard there have been problems with cosmonauts who have been up there for months and months and months. What are the major problems with keeping a human in space? Do our muscles atrophy? What begins to happen to us?
3: Oh, boy, there's all kinds of physical and psychological things that can happen. One of the major things is decalcification of the bones, loss of calcium under conditions of weightlessness, muscular deconditioning because it takes less effort to do certain kinds of things. Cardiovascular deconditioning is another kind of problem.
1: Oh boy!
3: That's a medical problem. There's ways to address these things: exercise programs, dietary supplements, medicines, various kinds of gizmos.
1: One other thing seems to happen, aside from the physical problems, I've noticed, and the controllers have noticed, that the longer the cosmonauts or astronauts stay up there, the more testy they tend to become. And in fact, downright rebellious at times, defying orders from the ground, that kind of thing.
3: One of the things that happens, Art, when you have a group that's isolated like that, is that tensions can build up under those kinds of situations. We've got to remember, you know, it's very hard work in a lot of ways. There's a tremendous amount of risk and stress and danger. And what happens sometimes is that the tensions within a group get expressed to outside groups. It's a little bit safer. In other words, that rather than, say, showing tensions in a direct way to one another, if I were in space, I might take it out on the ground control or something like that. It's relatively safe as compared to getting into some kind of an altercation with somebody that I'm traveling with.
1: That's true. A fight up there would not be good at all. But I suppose that could occur. Now, you are a member of SETI, the Committee of the International Academy of Astronautics. I interviewed a gentleman that we are both familiar with from the SETI organization, and we have yet to approach what we're really going to talk about, which is contact afterward. But I would like to get your take, your view, on the ongoing SETI program, which is listening like crazy for any signal from anywhere out there. What's your view? A lot of people criticize SETI.
3: Actually, I'm a SETI buff. I think they're UFO buffs, and I don't mean that in an unkindly way, and I'm a SETI buff.
1: That's quite all right.
3: I think it's one of the greatest darn things. It's the people at the SETI Institute, people like Dr. Seth Shostak, I believe you're referring to.
1: That's right, I interviewed him.
3: That provided much of the inspiration for my own work, that have encouraged me in a lot of ways. And John Billingham of the SETI Institute was instrumental in getting me to go to the International Astronautical Federation committee meetings and ultimately getting a hitch on the SETI committee. So I think it's the rationale to me, the rationale for SETI makes a lot of sense. I believe that the terms in the Drake equation, which indicate the probability of extraterrestrial intelligence, I think they're quite favorable, that with each discovery we're getting more and more circumstantial evidence, and that the search is conducted not only at the SETI Institute but by many other radio astronomers could very easily yield results. I do think that it's a very conservative kind of enterprise.
1: It is.
3: And that...
1: Not though, among radio astronomers. Among radio astronomers, I think the SETI effort is pretty well considered to be fringy, isn't it?
3: Well, that may be. I think that they've got, you know, with people like Phil Morrison at MIT, Frank Drake, formerly of Santa Cruz and of many other places, Carl Sagan, I think they, the giggle factor is what we refer to it, and I think that's been reduced substantially. My understanding is that if you pick up an introductory astronomy book these days, you're quite likely to find a whole chapter on SETI. But yes, I suspect compared to some physicists, it's seen as fringy, and I've certainly, when I've talked about it to some of my physicist friends on campus, I've certainly got different reactions from different physicists, ranging from enthusiasm to wouldn't we rather talk about golf?
1: Mm-hmm. Well, one of the reasons for that, I suspect, is that if extraterrestrial life was actually confirmed, it would thoroughly upset. You and I talked, and I know that you have never read the Brookings Report. It was
3: mm-hmm.
1: done at the behest mm-hmm. of the government.
3: Mm-hmm.
1: But basically, the Brookings Report concluded that the first group and the biggest group to become more upset than any other over the discovery of extraterrestrial life would be, guess who? Scientists. They would be more upset than any other group. Now, we're at the bottom of the hour, Professor. See, I called you Professor.
3: Very kind of you.
1: Thank you. He is indeed a professor, and his book is After Contact, The Human Response to Extraterrestrial Life. And he'll be right back.
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1: Good morning, everybody. Professor Albert Harrison is with us, and he'll be right back. We'll call him now, but it's hard. Somebody who's got a PhD ought to at least be called professor, if not doctor. But I'll try. Well, all right. Professor, tell me, when you wrote a book like this called After Contact, The Human Response to Extraterrestrial Life, the presumption is there is going to be contact. Do you presume there is going to be contact?
2: The way I answer that is that I think that the probability is high enough that I was willing to write the book. I personally, you know, as a matter of personal belief, not scientific knowledge,
1: mm-hmm.
2: do believe that there's many inhabited worlds out there and that eventually we will be able to make contact with one or more of them.
1: Do you think that with all, you mentioned the UFO buffs, with all of the anecdotal evidence of things traversing our atmosphere at incredible speeds, all the sightings that cannot be explained, and most of them can, but there are many that cannot, do you consider it possible that we have or are being visited or observed?
2: I think it's possible, but I think it's quite unlikely. But I want to back up on that one a little bit.
1: Sure.
2: And I've been following UFOs since 1947. I wasn't very old, but I was excited when the first reports came in. And the problem that I have personally is that we don't seem to have learned a great deal, at least not the kind of stuff that we can convince people with.
1: Right.
2: And I do believe that a very large proportion of UFO sightings are either hoaxes or misperceptions of natural objects.
1: Sure.
2: One gets down to the problem of, is there a residual? Is there some sort of tiny core there that something else, whether it be spaceships or time machines or, you know, expressions of consciousness, who knows?
1: Mm-hmm.
2: I really don't know. But what I do know is that I'm not going to end up being convinced until somebody comes up with some kind of procedure so that if, in fact, there is something going on in that sense, that we can verify it and turn it into public knowledge. And I see that's the big difference between SETI and some of the UFO kinds of activities, and
1: mm-hmm.
2: that SETI is built on the premise that we have to replicate the findings, we have to repeat them, and that until that's happened, there is no proof.
1: I do understand, and there have been reports, that SETI has had hits. In other words, things that it could not explain, signals it could not explain, but they were not repeated.
2: That's true, and of course now there's a problem there, isn't there? Because if it happens to be a one-shot signal, you're going to discard it, and it's sort of too bad. But you really have no choice. You know, if you're going to try to make some sort of momentous discovery, some sort of announcement on something like that, you really got to be pretty sure about what you're talking about.
1: Oh, you've got to be very sure.
2: I'd like to get back to the issue of the scientists for a moment, if I might.
1: You might.
2: You know, the Brookings Report was written, somewhere around 1960.
1: Right.
2: And it's quite possible that science has changed a lot since then. I personally know a lot of scientists who I think would be absolutely thrilled and delighted if SETI managed to have a bingo or if we discovered extraterrestrial life in some other way. I think where the problem might be would be if somehow accompanying contact, there was a lot of new knowledge that came to us from our new associates. And it could be very frustrating, for example, in the case of a scientist who had been working on a problem
1: mm-hmm.
2: all of his life or her life, to discover that it had been solved, a million years ago in some other civilization. But what I like to think is that whereas these kinds of episodes could occur, that on the whole, we'd be opening up new vistas and new opportunities for human scientists, and that, in fact, it would reinvigorate the whole scientific enterprise. So maybe the Brookings Report is correct, maybe I'm correct, but maybe the truth is somewhere in between. But I think it could have a very, very positive kind of effect on scientists, except for those who steadfastly maintained that intelligent life could not arise elsewhere.
1: All right. You mentioned a great transfer, the possibility of a transfer of very advanced technology. If one, and I'm going back to the social issues now, I think, examines contact between advanced industrial societies like ours and societies and, you know, tribal societies that have never somehow had contact with the outside world previously, inevitably, we really, really screw them up. Now, now, why couldn't you transfer that and use that as a parallel and suggest that a whole bunch of new advanced technology just dumped on us would foul us up?
2: Well, see, my presumption is it wouldn't necessarily be just dumped on us. First of all, Art, you're a very astute observer, and indeed that does seem to be what happens. It is the dominant historical pattern, and I can't evade that. But I'm not convinced that it would necessarily be a situation where this information was all gleaned at once. Remember, under a SETI microwave search kind of scenario, what's going to happen is we're going to intercept these signals.
1: Mm-hmm.
2: They're going to be hard to decipher. The civilization will be a long way away. There will be time delays and so forth. So it may be that rather than a flood under the most common kind of SETI scenario, it's going to be a trickle, and then more information will be received over time.
1: Actually, in the movie Contact with Jodie Foster, was fairly intriguing in terms of the manner in which it would be found. You would find a marker signal of some sort, which SETI would locate, and then you would find some sort of subcarrier or adjacent signal, which would then give you more information. And presumably, all of that would be transmitted simultaneously. Isn't that a great prospect?
2: That's one possibility, and the movie sure makes it look good, but it may also be that we intercept something that we have to really work to get the information. But there's another part to my answer, and that is, it seems to me that there would be a good likelihood that we would not be the first society that this other society contacted. That would just be too large a coincidence for two neophytes to encounter each other for the first time.
1: Yes.
2: And one possibility here, it's a convenient possibility, I admit, one possibility here is that this other society is going to have had a lot of experience in dealing with new cultures, and that whereas we can't just sort of sit back and take what they offer us, that the process will be eased by virtue of their experience. In the book, After Contact, as a matter of fact, I have a better part of a chapter talking about some of the dangers of technology transfer and some of the social consequences. For instance, suppose that we had the medical skills to keep everybody alive and healthy for 1,000 years.
1: Mm.
2: At first, that sounds really good. Well, start thinking about it. How long you've been able to go without having a divorce? Do you think you could make another 700 years? can you remember your grandchildren's names now?
1: Yeah, right.
2: These are meant to be, you know, humorous examples, but in fact there can be unintended consequences, things that we do not foresee.
1: You bet.
2: When we receive, you know, advanced technology that we don't really understand.
1: Well, yes, and one of them would certainly be that the Earth's resources are presently strained as it is. So to be able to keep people alive for hundreds or even thousands of years with reproduction continuing would be a death sentence, ultimately.
2: Yes, but now see here, I'll put on my other hat and look forward to mining asteroids and moving out into space. I think that, you know, within 1,000 years, there will be firm. Nobody's going to be around to prove me wrong, and I won't be around to bear the consequences. But within 1,000 years, I think there's an excellent chance that there will be something reminiscent of a galactic civilization or subgalactic civilization, and that people will be scattered, you know, far and wide, and that we will no longer be constrained by the limited resources that our planet has.
1: Well, I'm a Star Trek fan, and in Star Trek there is something called the Prime Directive, which prevents any galactic federation from tampering with any new emerging civilization based on exactly what we've been talking about, that it would disrupt them terribly, and until they reach a certain stage of development, they are not contacted. I would imagine that we have not yet quite reached that stage, or I would guess that anyway. How about you?
2: I don't know. What kinds of things would they look for? It should be very easy, you know, for a very advanced society to monitor other societies and look for certain things.
1: Well, one of the things you might look for is the fact that they have discovered mind conquered element 92 without threatening to destroy each other.
2: Hmm.
1: How about that?
2: I'm not sure I follow.
1: In other words, that they are not constantly at war?
2: Oh, right. Yes. Mm-hmm. Mm-hmm. And I think, actually, we're doing a little better on that score, don't you?
1: Well, a bit better, but in a lot of ways, since the decline of the Soviet Union and the emergence of the individual Russian confederation,
2: mm-hmm.
1: There's still an awful lot of danger out there, and some people would argue more than there was when we had a good, solid Cold War underway.
2: I agree there's danger out there. I'm an optimist, but I try not to be a Pollyanna.
1: Another is, and I'm going to say this to you, and you can deal with it the way you want. I get thousands of letters every week dealing with these topics.
2: Mm-hmm.
1: And fully 20% of them, Professor, are from religious fundamentalists. And these folks, about that number of them by percentage, if they were to encounter extraterrestrial life, would view it as of the devil.
2: Mm-hmm.
1: And if a saucer landed somewhere, just theoretically, and a little guy was walking down the ramp, he would be so full of lead before he hit the bottom of the ramp,
2: mm-hmm.
1: That they'd need two wheelbarrows to carry him away. So there are a lot of people who would view any extraterrestrial life as of the devil, and there'd be real trouble.
2: Yes, I think, and I'm not sure if it was from the Brookings report, but in addition to scientists, they mentioned, somebody's mentioned politicians would have a lot to lose, that it could cause problems for people with mental illness.
1: Indeed.
2: And then people with certain kinds of religious beliefs. Those were the four big groups.
1: Yes.
2: I think that what I'd like to point to is a number of studies suggesting that whereas this percentage may be out there, that many people would see detection of extraterrestrial intelligence as not only consistent with their religious views, but sort of very supportive of that, in a sense, providing further testimony, you might say, to God's power and wonder. Yes, I have heard this about people that have a very specific set of beliefs that could be challenged if life had evolved elsewhere, where, for instance, you know, Christ might not have been. But gee whiz, you know, we can't let, in my opinion, 20% of the people shouldn't be allowed to call the tune on this.
1: And well, while I agree with you, I would remind you the American Revolution was started and succeeded with a far smaller percentage.
2: Well, there might be some way to, well, first of all, you know, the study presumption is it's going to be radio contact. But if at some future point of visitation, quote, occurred, certainly there could be some way to engineer it to be safe. I mean, for instance, one possibility, and this is, sheer speculation way off in the future, would be to meet on the moon. Another possibility would be some type of sea landing where you had to have vessels and things.
1: Very good, very good, very good. You're exactly right. In fact, if you recall back, I think you're exactly right, incidentally. You certainly couldn't have it anywhere within the continental United States unless you picked, say, a very isolated area of Wyoming and got everybody out of the way like Close Encounters. Certainly you couldn't allow the general public to have access to such an event, which brings me to the following question. With regard to SETI, let us, for the sake of conversation, assume that SETI receives an unambiguous signal.
2: Yes.
1: Unambiguous. Now, in the perfect world, you would imagine there would be a public announcement, and that SETI would do a big press release, and why we'd all be told that suddenly we had been, lo and behold, thank God we've got a signal, we're not alone, and we'd all hear about it. But I don't believe for one second that's what would occur. Even as much as I respect SETI, I think that there would be, and I bet there are, protocols for this, that the American public or the world would not be the first to hear about it, that contact would be reported to a government agency first. Am I wrong?
2: I think, Mr. Bell, I think you're right. We spend a huge amount of time at our meetings discussing protocols, procedures. The goal is to make this an event for all of humanity, not for one nation or another nation.
1: Sure.
2: The goal is to bring everybody in on it and then, you know, work together to decide who replies. How you make this work in the day of emails, government eavesdropping, what have you, nobody's for sure. So we recognize that it's the goal. I think there's quite a bit of suspicion or concern on some people's parts that if a signal were detected, then perhaps governmental agencies would take over, and rather than being an achievement of science, it would sort of become one more governmental kind of operation. Now, nobody can prove it, you know, one way or another. But I will say that I think that the official protocols have a long way to go. And whenever you're trying to get, who knows, 300 nations together and marching to the same drummer, you're guaranteed to have a lot of difficulties.
1: You bet. But, I mean, from the moment that signal was detected, can you tell me or do you know who would be notified first, or is this something you cannot?
2: According to the protocols, what happens is that, if I remember correctly, they are discussed at length and after contact. The first thing you do is you try to get other observatories
1: to confirm.
2: To confirm it.
1: Sure.
2: And this, of course, requires international cooperation. Now, I believe the chain of command is to report to various scientific societies at either before or at about the same time that the announcement's made to governments. But the idea is that scientists are supposed to have precedence in this. Whether or not that could be achieved is another matter.
1: Mm-hmm. Again, in the movie Contact, the military moved in very, very quickly. And I would have to imagine that it would be that way in real life, because it would be considered to be a national security issue. Before anything else, it certainly would be a national security issue. Whether it turned out to be that or not in the long run, it would be that at the moment of contact.
2: Yes, and then there's concerns that one government might try to make unfair use of it or make use of it in ways that are contrary to another government.
1: Of course, our wonderful government would never contemplate anything like that, would they?
2: No. Somebody else's government might, of course, but not ours. But I'll tell you, we spend a lot of time worrying about this, and there's very few academic social scientists that are looking at this, maybe six or seven people. And frankly, we need some help from political scientists and some other people that have strong expertise in this area to try to deal with these issues. So if there's any political scientists out there that might be interested, we'd love to hear from you.
1: So then we would have to imagine there would be government notification, and that they would put the clamps on for a little while until they figured out how to deal with it, or how to take advantage of it, or how to turn it to military advantage.
2: Yes, and these are exactly the kinds of scenarios that the SETI scientists and the people I work with are trying to figure out how to avoid.
1: Well, when I interviewed Seth, he suggested that because of all the email and the Internet and all the rest of it, there would quickly be leaks and it would be known all over the place. And I suppose that is possible, but if the government stepped in, they could certainly keep it at the rumor stage. I mean, there's lots of rumors that flash across the Internet. But, Professor, hold on. We're at the top of the hour. We'll be right back. My guest is Professor Albert A. Harrison, a professor of psychology. His book is After Contact, The Human Response to Extraterrestrial Life. And he'll be back in a moment, as will I, from the high desert. This is Coast to Coast AM.
0: 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Tonight featuring a replay of Coast to Coast AM from April 29th, 1998.

0: You never know who might call in on U7 Radio. Like this call.
1: You want to talk about ethics? How dare you, sir? I don't know who you think you are. This is J.C. Webster III. I am God's 10-star. Excuse me. Listen to me. I am overwhelmed with disgustation. Art Bell is boiling in the boiling pits of sewage. Everybody knows that. I predicted it years ago, and it's happened. And you brought him back. It's a total disgustation. I don't have to take this kind of disgustation from anybody, especially from you stupid nobody. How dare you?
0: Tune in every night for more of the same. 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We thank you for our 20-plus years on the air. This is all thanks to you, the listeners.
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0: You're listening to Art Bell, Somewhere in Time. Tonight featuring a replay of Coast to Coast AM from April 29th, 1998.
1: Isn't this haunting music? I love it. It's Lorena McKinnon. Those of you who don't know, my guest is Professor Albert Harrison. His book, After Contact, The Human Response to Extraterrestrial Life. And he'll be back in a moment. That's After Contact, folks. Not too many people consider that. Most of us are considering what it, you know, would it be like, anticipating it, but rarely considering what would occur after contact. Maybe this will demonstrate with a little humor, although it's not so funny. I think it was Jack Tandy, perhaps on Saturday Night Live, who said the following, quote, "I'll bet that aliens think that we are too barbaric to hand down the higher secrets of the universe to. But I'll bet they'll change their mind, their tune, with a little torture." End quote. The laugh was mine. Professor, that is, that's a little funny, but it's not so funny in a lot of ways. How do you think that if we actually made contact, physical contact, and we had aliens, they would be treated?
2: There's so many possibilities here. My big concern would be a chance encounter or local authorities who were quite fearful.
1: Oh, that'd be very bad.
2: But one could again hope for other types of scenarios. Now, I hasten to add that as a SETI person, of course, I'm looking forward to a nice, remote, sanitary, safe exchange of radio waves and things.
1: Uh-huh.
2: But there's all kinds of interesting things that if somebody landed this, or you know, something landed. First of all, there's jurisdictional kinds of issues. I mean, is it a matter for the local cops? Is it a state matter? Is it a federal matter? Is it an international matter? There's questions in terms of which bureaucracies would, swing into play. Would customs and immigration have something to say about it? If they look like food, would the Food and Drug Administration, only kidding on that one. Seriously.
1: Or even more worrisome, if we look like food.
2: Yeah. My belief on that one is that they're going to be extremely prosperous and well-fed, so I'm not too worried about it. My guess is that any society that had the means to flit about the universe could find abundant resources on uninhabited planets or planets that did not have higher life forms on them. One of the concerns, and something which I certainly spend a bit of time on in my book, is the ways that various bureaucracies might respond. And I think that the government bureaucracy, typically they're not good at dealing with fast-moving events and events that require novel kinds of activities and solutions. And my guess is that under any kind of contact scenario, they're going to have to respond quickly, and they're going to have to think creatively. And my guess is that very few agencies, if any, have given any serious thought to this, that the giggle factor is too high.
1: Mm-hmm.
2: It's and also that it's unthinkable, like the Titanic sinking. And one of the things I hope to see happen is for some intelligent discussion about how we really would react and what kinds of steps agencies might take now so that when contact occurs, if it occurs, things can move smoothly.
1: Professor, we assume, perhaps incorrectly, that with evolution, mankind will slowly be less and less of a warrior species. But there is the possibility that that assessment is incorrect, and it may be incorrect with regard to another civilization that may be very much more advanced than we are. So to send out signals in effect saying where we are, to send out spacecraft with a little disc containing the human genome and all the rest of it. It could be argued to possibly be a mistake. The movie Independence Day comes to mind, where they arrived, and they had really no interest in bargaining with us, didn't want to give us anything, simply wanted to kill us. So if you imagine the scenario that the nation...
2: And also that it's unthinkable, like the Titanic sinking. And one of the things I hope to see happen is for some intelligent discussion about how we really would react and what kinds of steps agencies might take now so that when contact occurs, if it occurs, things can move smoothly.
1: Professor, we assume, perhaps incorrectly, that with evolution, mankind will slowly be less and less of a warrior species. But there is the possibility that that assessment is incorrect, and it may be incorrect with regard to another civilization that may be very much more advanced than we are. So to send out signals, in effect saying where we are, to send out spacecraft with a little disc containing the human genome and all the rest of it, it could be argued to possibly be a mistake. The movie Independence Day comes to mind, where they arrived, and they had really no interest in bargaining with us, didn't

0: with regard to another civilization that may be very much more advanced than we are. So to send out signals, in effect saying where we are, to send out spacecraft with a little disc containing the human genome and all the rest of it, it could be argued to possibly be a mistake. The movie Independence Day comes to mind, where they arrived, and they had really no interest in bargaining with us, didn't want to give us anything, simply wanted to kill us. So if you imagine the scenario that the nature of war and the nature of warriors does not really change with time, you just get better weapons, then isn't there some worry that an Independence Day type scenario could occur?
1: There is, but I think it's fairly minimal, and I spend a huge amount of my time in doing the research trying to come to grips with this issue. And the question is there going to be very large and belligerent societies taking over everywhere?
0: Yes.
1: And my conclusion is probably not, looking at what's going on Earth. Now, it's a fairly complicated set of arguments, but there's several prongs to it. One is that there's a shift towards democratic forms of government on Earth, and we know that democratic forms of government tend not to go to war, at least with other democratic forms of government, that usually there's some sort of an authoritarian state there. So as the world is becoming democratized, you might say, the risks of war is going down. The second is that the British military historian John Keegan has argued very convincingly in one of his recent books, and unfortunately the title escapes me right now, that in fact the world is turning from war, and that within a couple hundred years war will be obsolete. A man by the name of Mueller makes the same argument, saying, look, lots of nations have already turned away from war. He calls it the process of Hollandization. More nations are turning away, the defeated nations in World War II being a good example. And he said that there's wide-scale recognition now that war is both methodologically ineffective and morally repugnant. As if this isn't enough, friends, there's mathematical studies of the survivability of nation states. And basically, the very simple kind of explanation here is that countries that go around looking for trouble get themselves put out of business, primarily by coalitions of other countries. Now, admittedly, this is based on human experience. We think that physical principles apply throughout the universe. We're starting to think that certain biological principles apply throughout the universe. I'm probably one of a very limited number of people who thinks that certain psychological and sociological principles may apply beyond our planet. But in my opinion,
0: what that boils down to is, I think you're saying that
1: I'm optimistic.
0: There is a great likelihood that if we do meet them, whoever they are, they will resemble us.
1: They will not. My expectation is that they will essentially have moved beyond war. And again, you know, it's a very long-winded argument.
0: No, it's very interesting that they would have moved beyond war. Then contact, would you consider contact to be rather unlikely if we are being observed until we have moved beyond war?
1: In terms of
0: Their criterion for deciding when to initiate contact?
1: I don't know. You know, one could argue that that would be one could certainly be a possibility, and I've heard it suggested, for instance, that our ability to contain nuclear arms, might be something that would be a definite sign of maturity in the eyes of another civilization.
0: Mm-hmm. I interview a fascinating man, a professor at New York City University, Michio Kaku. Do you know of him?
1: I know of him, sure.
0: He has a fascinating theory regarding the state of civilizations, that there would be a type zero, which we would be, utilizing fossil fuels and the more base things that we can get from our own planet. Then there would be a type one, which

0: utilize the power of, for example, zero-point energy, would begin to harness these other types of powers, and then other types of civilizations even further on, harnessing the power of a sun, and so forth and so on. But he gives the chance of a type zero, us, making it to a type one. In other words, not blowing itself to smithereens,
1: mm-hmm.
0: or ecologically destroying itself, to be a very small chance indeed. And that very few type zeros become type ones. Would you agree or disagree?
1: Well, not having read his arguments, I don't know what to say, except that I think we've made it through a very rough 50-year period.
0: We have,
1: and,
0: yes.
1: And I have a belief that we're going to persevere, and I think that technology is going to help us, not hinder us. We need to think big, not think small. I think we're doing well with our adolescence and look forward to maturity for the generations that come next.
0: So we are at more or less an adolescent social stage.
1: Lots of times the early nuclear era is referred to as sort of an adolescent stage. The idea is you've got this tremendous power and stuff, but you don't really quite know how to control it. Mm-hmm. And that's kind of a metaphor for adolescence, I think, for some people.
0: Should we begin our government agencies, should they be now not chuckling, but putting into place procedures for contact so that it would not be fouled up, I'll say fouled up, and result in our extinction or some horrible mistake, that contact would be smooth, whether it was somebody coming here or the receipt of a sudden signal?
1: That would certainly be something that I would encourage, but I would add, this wouldn't necessarily involve a cast of thousands and a budget of millions, but to get some people thinking about it, talking about it, considering various possibilities and likelihoods. The reason being that if and when contact occurs, it's going to be very quick, and that will be too late to think it through and to put procedures in place. It'll be a responsive rather than a proactive kind of a mode, and it'll be a lot of mopping up. So I think that to me it makes sense to have some people, not everybody, but some people in key agencies thinking about this as a possibility and not simply laughing and scratching their head.
0: Mm-hmm. There is another kind of contact or sudden realization that would be, in a lot of ways, every bit as disturbing as contact with an alien race, and that is, right now we have a spacecraft taking very interesting photographs of Mars.
1: Mm-hmm.
0: And I noticed that you wrote a book called The Journal of Spacecraft and Rockets, The Case for Mars. Now, I'm sure this is not your area of expertise, but in the Cydonia region of Mars, we are taking photographs of things that people are arguing like crazy about,
1: mm-hmm.
0: that may turn out not to be natural. I have interviewed a number of astronomers who would stake their reputation on the fact they're not natural.
1: Mm-hmm.
0: That would indicate that a long time ago, there was intelligent life on Mars. If we should suddenly be able to confirm that fact, wouldn't this social stress and all the rest of it be much the same as if we were having contact?
1: I'm not sure that it would be because, first of all, yes, it would be a momentous, sensational event, and it would certainly transform science. It would show that intelligent life wasn't unique to our planet. But in this particular case, you're dealing with a long-dead or remote civilization. And
0: yes.
1: So, for instance, the chances of getting a lot of advanced technology from the civilization, the chance of them invading, whatever, these things are not there. So I think that a contact with what you might call live or sentient or active beings would be much more dramatic. As a psychologist, of course, I'm aware of a lot of factors in perception. Not me, but some of us use inkbots and ask the people to look for things. I think that the face on Mars is fascinating because it is arguable. The problem is that if people believe it was created by conscious beings, they're not going to be convinced it was a natural formation, and vice versa. And it's infuriating, of course, because it's sort of so close and so far away that the sort of the definitive kinds of looks that could put it to rest one way or the other are just a little bit beyond our reach, so it would seem.
0: If news of that sort or a signal were actually received by SETI, do you think there would be a single blunt announcement, or do you think that it would be the information would be kind of slowly given to the public in small doses, kind of like a time-release capsule,
1: so as
0: not to shock?
1: Sure. My understanding of the desired way to go if SETI detects something is to understand what it is, verify it, and verify what it is, and then get the information to the public fairly quickly, trying to, you know, really minimize the risk of mistakes, keep those down really, really low. I have heard, of course, the hypothesis that there's conditioning going on, that pieces of news are being released to people, that there's movies and shows.
0: Mm-hmm.
1: And my only comment on that is that if in fact that's occurring, I don't think it's being done particularly skillfully.
0: Well, in fact, many people have accused me of being part exactly of that effort. And it is indeed very quite random. You're certainly correct. But would they be? I'm sure you've considered the social implications of a sudden announcement that a signal has been received and that information is coming and that we are suddenly in contact. You've carefully considered the social implications of that. And so how much preparation should then be done right now?
1: I think that people need to be educated, that agencies need to be educated, and that there needs to be some thought given to an action plan. Let me stress that the different contact scenarios or versions of contact that people have in mind have very different kinds of implications. It's one thing to simply bluntly announce, gee, we found a radio signal and we think it's of, we know it's extraterrestrial and we think it's intelligent, as compared to an announcement such as, well, gee, you know, 50 years ago a flying saucer crashed and we've been carrying on negotiations with this government for 50 years and they have a base in, the New Mexico desert or whatever.
0: I mean,
1: these
0: right.
1: are very,
0: well, you...
1: very different kinds of situations. And in the second situation, some kind of gradual release of information or conditioning, you know, might make some sense, actually.
0: All right, Professor, hold on.
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1: My guest is Professor Albert A. Harrison, a professor of psychology, director, internship, and career center, University of California, Davis. His book, After Contact, The Human Response to Extraterrestrial Life. And we'll get back to him in a moment. Well, all right. If you have a question for Professor Harrison, then now would be a good time. You've got the numbers, and we're going to go to the phones for the professor here in a moment and see what it is that you would ask of somebody imagining contact, after contact, actually. Professor, welcome back.
2: Hey.
1: I've got a couple of faxes here I'd like you to deal with. One says, hi, Art, imagine this scenario. You're a powerful alien society that knows us from static, filled with I Love Lucy episodes, and you have decided long ago that Earth is a planet full of idiots. Your warships just happen to be in our end of the galaxy. Oh, look, there's that planet of idiots. Boom, boom, out go the lights. Indeed, they would have seen early episodes of I Love Lucy, and I suppose a lot of the other early kind of nonsensical comedies. But you wouldn't imagine they'd do that, would you?
2: Well, I would hope not. I hope that we wouldn't go around popping one another off because we didn't like their taste in comedy shows or thought they were sort of dippy or something like that. I think it's I think that the facts makes a really good point, and that is that some of the material that's out there in terms of radio signals coming from Earth would not paint a very positive picture if, in fact, they were strong enough to make it to some destination where it could be interpreted. So I do accept that point. But, gee, if we kill people for being dingbats and stuff, it wouldn't be a very populous planet.
1: That's true. Here's a really good one. Aren't a question for the professor. The ETs have landed on a Monday morning. Following a week of nonstop news coverage, would the churches that Sunday be, A, so full the services would have to be held outside, B, empty, or C, no change?
2: Boy, now there's a, I hate multiple choice kinds of exam. If we could go to the following Sunday, my guess is they would be packed. I think for many people, there have been, Victoria Alexander did a, interesting study of clergy from many different faiths, and what she found was that they believe that their congregations, the parishes, whatever, would be delighted and see it as a very positive kind of thing. I think, though, it might be kind of difficult running a church service if there was live coverage at home on TV. So if I have to pick, I would go that people would be home watching the breaking news.
1: All right. One more, and then we'll go to the phones. This one says, Art, you mentioned the historic precedent of technologically advanced cultures encountering and consequently decimating less technical cultures. The crucial question here is whether this is a problem inherent in and directly caused by the technological disparity, or is this more a matter of human failings, of power, lust, and cultural clashes?
2: That is wonderful, provocative question. And I think that one of the reasons is that that there has been a problem when advanced, technologically advanced cultures have encountered other cultures is that the technologically advanced cultures have confused technology with advancement and superiority and have had plenty of arrogance to go along with it. So if you can have the technology and not necessarily downgrade people who do not have the technology, then maybe it's not an inevitable consequence.
1: Ah. All right. And one more. This one's from me. It seems to me, Professor, that at the rate we are advancing right now, if you look at our technological society, that in any society's development, the period of time during which they would communicate by electromagnetic means would be a very, very, very short period in the larger picture. In other words, already we are beginning to wire the nation with cables that will carry immense amounts of bandwidth, and it will not have to be broadcast through the air. And I can imagine that it would go from there. And so why should we imagine that any civilization, except for a very short period of time, would even transmit radio or television or even in the electromagnetic spectrum?
2: That's a very legitimate concern, and one that study scientists are aware of. One of the reasons that we do radio telescope searches is that we're able to do so. At present, it is my understanding that the SETI Institute is considering other types of searches that could be mounted. One could look for light communication, for instance.
1: Indeed.
2: One can look for energy signatures of spaceships. And then, of course, there's always been the idea of the super civilizations that consume monstrous amounts of energy and can be detected. So that's a very valid point. It may be that radio does go on forever, but we need to expand the search, and we need to look closer to home, I think, for the robot probes.
1: What do you think? Oh, well, that's where I was going. What do you think of the concept of Neumann probes? In other words, that a very advanced civilization might seed a moon or nearby planetary body with some sort of robotic device designed to sit there and just wait and wait and wait, like in the movie 2001, until this society that they had observed managed to go from point A to point B, and then it would suddenly come alive and notify the robotic owners of the presence of intelligent beings.
2: That could, that's certainly an interesting and plausible scenario. I think that with respect to probes in general, that because we have gotten so good at miniaturization and other kinds of things, that we're more willing now to recognize that other societies may have sent out huge numbers of very small probes, some of which could be in our solar system at present. And there's a little bit of controversy over this. Is this being too daring and forward, or is it acceptable? But my personal position is that I think, yeah, we have to be open to the possibility of some kind of probes.
1: You said that you got fascinated with all of this way back with the Roswell reported crash in 1947.
2: With the original sightings, I'm not sure that I recall the Roswell crash, but I certainly do recall, as a child, the discussions of UFOs and the many sightings in the late 40s and early 50s.
1: Oh, yes.
2: And actually, I will say I had a conviction at the time that, that something might happen fairly soon. 50 years has gone by and I'm still waiting. But, yes, that was a remarkable event of my childhood. And
1: well, we still argue about what occurred at Roswell. And, of course, the Air Force, you will recall, I think about a year ago, held a news conference and tried to explain away what occurred at Roswell, and I thought did a terrible, terrible job of it. Do you think it possible that something indeed did occur at Roswell, and we still don't know the truth?
2: I think something occurred at Roswell because I think some of the military events are unquestionable. What it was, what it had to do with, I really got to say, I've read some of the books. I have no idea. I am certainly not willing to concede that it was a flying saucer crash, and yet sometimes I'm not entirely convinced by Project Mogul and some of these other explanations. My guess is that Roswell will forever be a mystery.
1: Oh, boy. All right, let's try the phones. First-time caller line, you are on the air with Professor Harrison. Hi.
3: Hi, this is Frank in River Grove, Illinois.
1: Hi, Frank.
3: Hi, Art. Hi, Professor.
2: Hi, Frank.
3: I have two comments and a question. Okay, first of all, today I went on a field trip to the Alder Planetarium in Chicago, and we seen a movie on Mars, and they talked about Cydonia and said that the face on Mars was caused by an illusion of light. And this really upset me because I listened to your show, Art, and I felt that the person giving the speech and giving the tour was very ignorant and wasn't looking at all the evidence.
1: Well, I would have been certainly happier had they said, It may be caused by a trick of light and shadow. I don't think that the definitive word is yet in on that, if they would look at the latest images.
3: Right, they didn't even go into the geometric patterns that are up there.
1: Sure. It goes to a question about, Professor, scientific bias. There is an awful lot of it, isn't there, which is connected to the chuckle factor.
2: Yes, I think, but this can also be true on everybody's part, that once we form an impression of something, we tend to process additional information to bolster our initial opinion. It can be shaken, it can be changed, but my hunch is that, yes, there is a bias in science against this interpretation, but there may also be a bias in some quarters against an illusion of light interpretation.
1: Indeed. Wildcard Line, you are on the air with Professor Harrison and Art Bell. Good morning. Hello there.
4: Hello.
1: Hello.
4: Hi. Yes.
1: Where are you, sir?
4: I'm my name is Ben. I'm from Portland, Oregon.
1: Portland, all right.
4: Yes. I was wondering if the doctor thought that there had been communication already.
1: All right. Actually, that's quite a good question. Is it possible that communication has occurred and it simply has not been made public?
2: Ben, it's possible, but I don't know about it, and until it's made public, I can't really do much with it. If it's already occurred, the SETI Institute and many other searchers are certainly going to a great deal of trouble and expense for nothing. So I really don't know. My guess is that it hasn't, but, gee, I can't be 100% confident.
1: What about the possibility, and everybody talks of this, of life elsewhere? Now, we know from recent discoveries that the probability of planets around stars is very high. And we have begun to discover, in fact, planets surrounding other star systems.
2: Mm-hmm.
1: That being the case, how likely is it, or probable is it, that there is, in fact, life out there somewhere?
2: Well, we all approach this, I think, in slightly different ways, but there are certain elements. There have to be stars. We know there's stars. There have to be planets. Now we know there's planets. There has to be life. We're now starting to think that life is relatively easy to form rather than requiring a monstrously improbable series of events. There has to be intelligence. And my personal belief is there's lots of different ways that intelligence can arise, not just necessarily the pattern on Earth. So when you put it all together, I come up with my personal estimate for me is that there's a very high probability of life elsewhere and a very high probability that some of this life will be intelligent. That's not the same as saying that we found them or that they're, you know, visiting us at present.
1: Suppose we were to turn the tables and suppose instead of us being contacted by some other by life elsewhere, we were to advance and be able to travel faster than light, and we were to encounter a civilization much lesser developed than our own, but nevertheless intelligent. Do you think we would have the wisdom, say within the next half century or so, to be able to make contact with it without destroying it?
2: I hope so, but I don't know so. I like to think that as we do develop morally and socially as well as technologically, at meetings I've been to where this type of thing has been discussed, the figure that comes up is, gee, we may be ready in about 200 years.
1: About 200
2: I don't know how one manufactures that, but the fact that we're talking about this right now, that you brought it up, that we're worried about it, maybe shows that we're on the right track.
1: Ah, that's a positive way to think about it. East of the Rockies, you're on the air with Professor Harrison and Art Bell. Good morning.
5: Hi, Art. Hi, Professor. How are you doing this evening?
2: Hi, great.
5: Good.
1: Where are you, sir?
5: This is Jim in St. Louis, Missouri.
1: Hi, Jim.
5: Listen, I had a question. Art, you had said that a lot of your faxes and emails are from people of the religious nature who believe that...
1: Fundamentalists, about 20%.
5: Yeah, anything that 20%. Comes from outer space would be of the devil.
1: That's right.
5: My question is, if, let's say for the argument that these are fallen angelic beings, wouldn't it be safe to say that these beings have been around since the creation of time and have had this plan to infiltrate the Earth with whatever agenda they have, and they would not make contact until it was safe to do so, you know, that they have knowledge of the people who know of their true identity and could harm their plan ultimately.
1: Hmm.
2: All right, I think that's more up your alley than mine.
1: Yeah, I'm not exactly sure how to answer that. My only point in suggesting the kind of communications I've had in about 20%, 15 to 20% easily, is that it would be a totally unacceptable scenario, and they would be thought of as devils, and they'd be shot.
5: I think something too that Western culture, the idea of maybe devils as being little red guys with pitchforks and horns, and angels, you know, the good guys being white with little wings. I think that's something that Western culture has kind of made up in their minds. You know, I personally believe that angelic beings are actually created. I think that there were probably several races created, and that some actually fell. You know, so I believe in actually more than one race of angelic being. But
1: I'm beginning to detect from what you're saying that you're part of my 20%, more or less.
5: I personally believe in it, but I don't think that these creatures would actually make contact until it was safe for them to do it, whether the Christians were...
1: Well, one thing's for sure. Today, it wouldn't be safe, would it?
5: I don't believe so, no. Uh-huh. I think there are definitely fundamentalists that would pull out the shotgun and try to do whatever they could, whether that would do anything or not. I definitely believe that it would not be safe for them to reveal themselves at this point.
1: All right. Professor, would you agree with that? That's a good question for you. Would it, at this point in our social development, be safe for a far advanced civilization to make contact with us now?
2: My guess is how they went about it would be extremely important. Showing up in a remote rural neighborhood, if you look something like a bear or something, would not be the way to go about it. But again, you know, that there presumably there would be, if such a thing were to occur, or were possible, there would be ways to communicate and arrange things in advance and not simply... go through with the landing on the White House lawn.
1: All right. West of the Rockies, you're on the air with Professor Harrison and Art Bell. Hi.
6: Good morning, Art.
1: Good morning.
6: This is Hans in Seattle, Washington.
1: All right.
6: And I've been listening to your program. I try and catch it as often as I can. Unfortunately, it doesn't happen as often as I'd like. But the professor, as I've been listening, sounds, and I believe he said so, as very much an optimist. And I would hope that he's correct, personally, because I'd hate to have to face down the barrel of a laser rifle at some point in time in the future. But I think, personally, to believe that everything is goodness and light out there is to set us up for disaster.
1: Naive.
6: Yes.
2: Yeah.
6: You know, you also said that the world, as you know, society as it is now, is you know, getting towards a better, an enlightened place.
1: Mm-hmm.
6: You know, not as many wars and
1: that's
6: so
1: right.
6: on and so forth. And I'm looking around, and I watch the news, and I see the deforestation of the rainforest. I see Bosnia. I see all this. You know.
1: Well, we haven't even. You know what? You're right. I mean, we haven't really touched on the environmental business, but I would like to do that. Professor, how are you fixed for time?
2: I'm fixed fine.
1: You're fixed fine. All right, then, caller, hold on. You want to hold on?
6: I will hold on.
1: Because it's a very good question. Professor, you've got a good break coming up here. Professor Albert A. Harrison is my guest. His book, After Contact, The Human Response to Extraterrestrial Life. We'll be right back.
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1: My gosh, that's a pretty song, isn't it? Pretty, pretty song. From the University of California, Davis, my guest is Professor Albert A. Harrison, and his book is After Contact. After Contact, mind you, the human response to extraterrestrial life. And I should now ask him, Professor, how would people get your book? Is it generally available in bookstores nationwide? Can they call a number? What do they do?
2: Well, I think that they can check for it at their favorite real or virtual bookstore, and or internet bookstore, I guess is the appropriate term.
1: So it's up there on Amazon.com, for example.
2: Oh, you bet.
1: Oh, okay. And it's in most bookstores, probably.
2: It's in many bookstores. What I found is that some of the smaller bookstores, the bookstores that feature paperbacks, don't necessarily have it, but the larger bookstores seem to have it, have reasonable supplies.
1: Well, excellent. In that case, we will, as a matter of fact, we have a new little feature on our website that will take people directly over to my guest's Amazon.com website, and they can just buy the book right there, so you guys can do that. I've got something I want to read you, Professor. This says, Pellegrino, Powell, and Asimov's Three Laws of Alien Behavior. Law one, their survival will be more important than our survival. If an alien species has to choose between them and us, they won't choose us. It is difficult to imagine a contrary case. Species don't survive by being self-sacrificing. Law two, wimps don't become top dogs. No species makes it to the top by being passive. The species in charge of any given planet will be highly intelligent, alert, aggressive, and ruthless when necessary. Law three, they will assume, I repeat, they will assume that the first two laws apply to us.
2: That's got a nice ring to it, and probably more than a little truth. But the first question I would have is why does it have to be one or the other? See, there's this sort of overbearing Darwinism, sort of survival of the toughest, and so forth and so on, and that works really great when you're talking about individual organisms or even species. But when you're talking about nation states, mm-hmm. Organizations of societies, other things start kicking in. And so I don't think that biggest tiger in the jungle thing is necessarily the full and entire story.
1: Well, now let us ask ourselves something, Professor. Let me give you an example. As I understand it now, at the rate that we are burning fossil fuels, the world's main resources of these will be nearly completely exhausted in about an estimated 40 to 45 years. Now, while I understand that we are some form of representative democracy here and we like to think of ourselves as not being warlike, if it gets down to the point where we have to have oil, how convinced are you that we will not go and, if necessary, take it?
2: That's always a possibility, but I would mention two things. Number one is that if you go back 500, 400, 300, 200, 100 years and compare it with now, I think, Art, that you'd be pretty happy with where you are now just in terms of the quality of your life, the kinds of things that are going on, mm-hmm. the longevity, security, those kinds of things, okay? The second thing, as I'm sure you're aware, is that there's a whole big pile of people out there that have some great ideas about how to bring in resources from the from off of our planet. And my personal belief is that if we just sort of hunker down and keep doing what we're always doing, yes, there is a significant risk. However, if we're willing to bite the bullet and get a really decent space program going with some economic motives as well as adventure and science, we may be able to deal with some of these problems.
1: All right.
2: So, yeah, hey, now you notice I didn't categorically say, no, we won't go to war over oil, but I would like to see some of these other possibilities rise to the fore.
1: Mm-hmm. All right. before we, just before the hour, we had a caller on here. Are you still there, caller?
3: Yes, I am.
1: All right. You began to ask questions about the environment. We barely even covered that. I could sit here, and I won't bore everybody with it, but from the Antarctic, which is beginning to break up, the ice shelf is breaking up, to our air, to organisms being born in our water, to new diseases, to all these things that we are presently doing to our environment, is a pretty good question, Professor. Do you think that we'll be around long enough, make it through all of this, to even meet anybody else? We've talked about war. Let's now talk about what we're doing just to stay alive, our environment.
2: Sure. I do want to backtrack for a second because Hans had two really excellent questions. We do have to keep our guard up, and one of the, in the sense that one of the first things we have to do is guarantee our safety and security.
1: There you are.
2: That doesn't necessarily mean blowing the other party off the face of the earth. That's really important. Okay. But yeah, Hans's point is an extremely good one. With respect to the environmental issues, yeah, there is a lot of problems out there. But I'm hoping that with the assist of technology, not by thinking small, but by thinking big, we're going to be able to address these. For instance, there's a project underway right now that is directed by, I believe, William Webster, who was former director of the FBI, to relocate the world's nuclear waste to a Pacific island where it's less likely to cause trouble or fall into the hands of people who might want to make bombs and things. You know, there's a million things out there that we got to deal with, and I hope that we will be able to do that. What I would like to say is let's look at some of the positive accomplishments we've made, as well as castigating ourselves for things we could do better.
1: All right. Caller?
3: Yeah. I agree. I mean, there's a lot that we have done to make our world better. Unfortunately, there's a lot that let's face it, I'm a pessimist.
2: Okay.
3: I look at the world and I see a half-empty glass, unfortunately. You know, the media focuses on everything that's bad. You mentioned, you know, when is a good time for the aliens to land? Definitely not after ID4 came out. That would have been absolutely horrendous.
1: Mm-hmm.
3: I mean, look at the number of, you know, good alien movies,
2: yeah.
3: You know, E.T.,
2: mm-hmm.
3: compared
2: mm-hmm.
3: to the ones where they come and eat your face, you know, Aliens, ID4, you know, what have you. It's as if, you know, someone out there wants us to feel that, you know, everyone out there is out to get us. And the person, you know, the normal person, you know, me, you know, everybody else out there, they basically get our information from, you know, the media. We get our
2: mm-hmm.
3: information
2: mm-hmm.
3: from the movies. We get scared out of our pants at the theaters. Oh, my God, the aliens are coming,
1: mm-hmm.
3: you know. And hopefully that, you know, that's not the only place that we get our information, but a lot of it is. And, you know, it worries me to think that, you know, that's the kind of mindset that we've got. But, you know, the media focuses in on the bad part of us, and it shows us all the violence in our lives, and it plays on that, and it inures us to that violence, and in its own way, you know, creating more.
1: I think that I understand the spirit of your question. The conditioning by the media may be all the wrong kind of conditioning. Would you suggest that's true, Professor? Would you agree that's true?
2: There is a lot of conviction that media portrayals shape people's responses, and that the comments that the caller made are basically correct. Landing after ID4 would not have been the best choice of time. One person had observed that science fiction movies had become more positive towards aliens, and all of a sudden here was this big rash of these horror kinds of things.
1: That's right.
2: I think we have to look at what entertains and what involves people, and we also have to look at the pressures on the media. Media coverage is going to be extremely important because, after all, most of us will not be there. Even if it landed in downtown L.A., most of us would not be there. We're going to learn about it from the media, and the way they portray things and the way they handle it is going to be crucial in determining world reaction.
1: So then let us assume an alien race preparing to contact us wishes to do it with the least amount of pain and disruption to our society as possible. Would they be better off going to see Mr. Spielberg or Mr. Clinton?
2: I'm not sure, but if it was up to me, if I was trying to make contact with another society, I would send plenty of advance warning, and it would be a very slow and gradual process with an accumulation of unmistakable, not ambiguous, unmistakable signs, starting with something which just gives evidence of intelligence and nothing else, and followed by increasing cues as to my identity, should we say. And I would take my time. There would be absolutely no reason to rush something as important as that.
1: And you would probably want to have several national radio shows like mine with professors like you as guests who would talk about this, right?
2: Absolutely. Lots of professors and people like you to MC the landing, see, and then everything will go this way.
1: First-time caller line. You're on the air with Professor Harrison and Art Bell. Hi.
4: Yes, hello, Art. This is Mike in Philadelphia.
1: Hi, Mike.
2: Hi, Mike.
4: Good morning, Professor. I have one question for you. Where do you think MK Ultra plays into this, if any? And I'll hang up for the answer.
1: All right. Well, that's a way out question. MK Ultra, Professor, you may well know or not, was a mind control program by the CIA.
2: Mm-hmm.
1: Supposedly ended way back when. So I guess he's asking about that kind of preparation.
2: I don't know anything about that.
1: Good answer. Wildcard line, you're on the air with Professor Harrison and Art Bell. Hi.
5: Hey, this is Curtis in San Diego.
1: Hi, Curtis.
5: Hey, what day in November is that meteor shower?
1: What day in November? I think it'll be many days in November, and it's going to be a very serious meteor shower, threatening a lot of our communication satellite. But so I don't know.
5: Well, but maybe you could have your show outside, possibly then.
1: I could do that. I might do that. In fact, I'd love to do that. Actually, I will do it.
5: We can
1: thank you
5: to God or something altogether.
1: All right, now your question.
5: Well, I wanted to ask him if what his view on God is, and wanted to make a comment. I think that the world won't be ready. I think the people will be ready. It'll come like revelations, and the world will be ready when they come. They're not ready yet, but as soon as the corruptness and killings and all of that stop, I think that's when we'll be ready.
1: That's when we'll be ready. Well, that certainly won't be our lifetimes. But, Professor, he asked about God, and I'm going to remember the movie Contact Again with... You remember when Jodie Foster was in front of the committee trying to decide who was going to get the seat to
2: mm-hmm.
1: ride? Yes. The ultimate question they asked her, I would ask you, and you can refuse to answer on the fifth or any other grounds you wish to refuse to answer, and that is, if we were going to have one candidate, one person like they did in that movie, to send as a representative of the human species, would it be a reasonable question to ask, do you believe in God?
2: Okay, now we're moving from science to personal belief.
1: We sure are.
2: And I'm going to say two things on that. I think that I think that it's appropriate to ask a question about a person's spirituality or their beliefs or their sense that there's something greater than themselves. I might not personalize it in terms of a God, which frequently conjures up a human-like image. And the second thing is, for me personally, I realized I was at church. My brother was singing in a special Easter thing, and I realized that the search for extraterrestrial intelligence, my thinking about the universe,
1: mm-hmm.
2: the idea that there's other things out there, that for me it almost serves a religious or spiritual purpose. And these are very personal answers, and not to be confused with the papers I try to publish on SETI.
1: Well, in that movie, that's the kind of answer Jodie Foster tried to give at first, but then, of course, they pinned her down and said, no, the God of the Bible. The specific God that we worship in church, as exactly prescribed in the Bible. Do you believe in that God?
2: Well, I don't remember all the details from the movie, but from what you say, I think the Jodie Foster character and I must think a lot alike.
1: That's just fine. East of the Rockies, you're on the air with Professor Albert Harrison and Art Bell. Hello.
6: Good evening, sir.
1: Good evening. Where are you?
6: Professor. Montreal.
1: Montreal.
6: Andrew speaking.
1: All right.
6: A few points, and then I'll let the professor comment. Firstly, Type 1 civilizations have been coming to Earth for approximately half a million years. These beings, and there's a whole wide range of different beings who have come, are primarily benevolent beings on the good part. They're the best representation on this earth of these type of beings are the Tibetan people.
1: Well, how are you able to make that statement so definitively, I must ask you?
6: Well, if I just can go on, and maybe that answer will reveal itself.
1: Well, all right. I'll hope for a revelation. Continue. Well,
6: I believe that these beings are both warriors and spiritual warriors. And as you see, that is best represented in the Tibetan people and not very many others. You mentioned about contact and the message that was being sent by these beings for many years, and it only took somebody to find it. Now, that type of codes or messages have been around on this planet for a very long time, and you could see that in the Hebrew alphabet, in the cuneiform tablets, in Sanskrit. I mean, the woven codes in the Hebrew alphabet, I mean, you're very familiar with that art. The type of contact that you are expecting and talking about, I don't believe is going to happen for a long time. But beings have been contacting us for a very long time. It happens in a very particular and a very selected type of way.
1: All right, well, I'm sorry, but we have a limited amount of time, and there's been no revelation yet. I asked you how you are certain that...
6: I've been contacted by beings my whole life.
1: Well, all right.
6: I just want to tell you one last thing.
1: Yes.
6: In Area 51, the Greys have been collaborating with the U.S. government for a very, very long time.
1: All right. Well, thank you. Still no revelation for me, at least of hard evidence. There are many, many, many people, though, who believe as this man does.
2: Mm-hmm.
1: Doctor, it's not an unusual belief. In fact, according to the surveys that are run by major survey companies, an awful lot of people already believe we have been contacted. We are being visited. I believe greater than 50% believe that.
2: Yes, I think that's correct.
1: Is that one step along the way toward qualifying for real contact?
2: Could be. That certainly comes up, and it comes up in my book and many other places too, that a lot of people are not going to be particularly shocked because they believe that we've been visited already. It gets back, though, to, I think, the other part is it gets back to your comment, Art, and that is the problem of definitive proof that we have belief, but we have to convince other people. And it gets into some really interesting kinds of problems. Half the people believe this is occurring, half believe that there's no evidence. And normally you can find something to show things one way or the other. But
1: that's a far greater percentage than they would have measured years ago. Hold on, Professor, and we'll be right back. From the high desert, this is Coast to Coast AM. And here she is. This is Crystal.
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1: Well, I am here, and my guest is as well. His book is After Contact, The Human Response to Extraterrestrial Life. Aren't you curious? He is Professor Albert A. Harrison of UC Davis, and he'll be right back. All right, back now to Professor Harrison. Professor, here's a really interesting fact, and I had never thought of this, but I guess I'm thinking of it now. Art, I am convinced that if aliens did land in, say, Times Square, New York City, Hollywood and Vine in L.A., or North Beach in San Francisco on, say, a Friday or Saturday night, and walked among the people there, they wouldn't even raise a raised eyebrow. But I am sure, he goes on, the aliens would be shocked by the humans inhabiting these particular areas. Actually, that's really true, isn't it? In other words, it wouldn't even raise a raised eyebrow.
2: Well, it would depend a lot on exactly what the aliens look like and the extent to which they could be confused with humans. But I think there's a really poignant point there, and that is that there's a lot, if I understand the,
1: yes,
2: the facts, that there is a lot of poverty and misery, and indeed we need to look at those problems. I think an important thing to keep in mind about SETI is that it's privately funded at this point, and it uses a very small amount
1: That's
2: of
1: true.
2: The gross national product.
1: That's true. I think the point might have been not so much poverty and all the rest of it as weirdness. In other words, if you came down at Hollywood and Vine on a Friday night and you didn't look any weirder than, let us say, Mr. Spock on Star Trek, this factor is correct.
2: Sure. I prefer to think of it as variety, but the point's well taken.
1: Okay. First-time caller line, you are on the air with Art Bell and Professor Harrison. Hello.
3: Hello. How are you tonight?
1: Fine. Where are you?
3: I am in Canada, Manitoba.
1: Manitoba. All right.
3: I'm calling from Brandon, a small city of 45,000, I believe.
1: All right.
3: I pick you up on 1110 and 1500 and about four others sometimes.
1: Well, that'd be a medium-sized town, actually.
3: Yeah, it's a medium one. I've been listening to you for 2 years.
1: Uh-huh.
3: I'm surprised to get through, actually, this evening.
1: Everybody always is.
3: Yes, I know, and you don't sound much different, actually, either.
1: Thank you. How rare. Now, do you have a question for the professor?
3: Yes, I do. First of all, I just wanted to say one point. If aliens ever did come to our planet, I think that how they'd have to do it is they'd have to land a ship that would be so grand in size that no government would be able to hide it.
1: That would be a problem. That actually would be a problem. That's, in effect, what we have been toying with and discussing, and that is if the landing was unambiguous, unplanned, and we were unprepared, the odds of it turning out poorly, I'm afraid, would be pretty big. Would you agree, Professor?
2: I think that we can make ourselves better off by trying to prepare, definitely. Yes, I agree. I agree, Art.
1: All right. Wildcard line, you are on the air with Professor Harrison and Art Bell. Hello.
4: Hi.
1: Hi. Where are you?
4: I'm Melissa in Portland, Oregon.
1: All right.
4: My question is, I think that with so much talk about aliens and with people starting to believe maybe more firmly that aliens may possibly land if they haven't already,
1: right?
4: People are afraid maybe that we'll be enslaved by a more intelligent race or a more powerful race.
1: Yes.
4: I think it's just as probable, maybe even in the future, if we encountered another race, if we were more powerful than they are, wouldn't we do the exact same thing, and do we deserve any better treatment then?
2: I hear what you're saying. I actually deal with the problem of enslavement in my book. And
1: oh, really?
2: Yes. Well, I think it's quite unlikely, because for what purpose do you enslave people when you have a very high technology and abundant resources? There's really no reason to do that. And the kinds of things that one might want from our planet could be found elsewhere. And indeed,
1: playing with and discussing, and that is, if the landing was unambiguous, unplanned, and we were unprepared, the odds of it turning out poorly, I'm afraid, would be pretty big. Would you agree, Professor?
2: I think that we can make ourselves better off by trying to prepare. Definitely. Yes, I agree. I agree, Art.
1: All right. Wildcard Line, you are on the air with Professor Harrison and Art Bell. Hello.
4: Hi.
1: Hi. Where are you?
4: I'm Melissa in Portland, Oregon.
1: All right.
4: My question is, I think that with so much talk about aliens and with people starting to believe maybe more firmly that aliens may possibly land if they haven't already,
1: right.
4: People are afraid maybe that we'll be enslaved by a more intelligent race or a more powerful race.
1: Yes.
4: I think it's just as probable maybe even in the future if we encountered another race, if we were more powerful than they are, wouldn't we do the exact same thing, and do we deserve any better treatment then?
2: I hear what you're saying. I actually deal with the problem of enslavement in my book. And
1: oh, really?
2: Yes. Well, I think it's quite unlikely, because for what purpose do you enslave people when you have a very high technology and abundant resources? There's really no reason to.

0: enslaved by a more intelligent race or a more powerful race.
1: Yes.
0: I think it's just as probable, maybe even in the future, if we encountered another race, if we were more powerful than they are, wouldn't we do the exact same thing? And do we deserve any better treatment then?
2: I hear what you're saying. I actually deal with the problem of enslavement in my book. And
1: oh, really?
2: Yes. Well, I think it's quite unlikely, because to what purpose do you enslave people when you have a very high technology and abundant resources? There's really no reason to do that. And that the kinds of things that one might want from our planet could be found elsewhere. And indeed, if we look at our own planet, slavery was, except in the United States, was pretty much gone about 200 years ago. Now, there's isolated pockets, I suspect, where slavery still exists. But it's not really an institution anymore. It's something that's in our past.
1: Unless perhaps you are a race that has, for example, evolved beyond the physical somehow, and you require physical work done. I'm trying to imagine, in other words, Professor A, I think it is naive to believe that any race sufficiently advanced will automatically be socially advanced, or will have an agenda that we project, you know, we as humans think they will meet our expectations and be peaceful space brothers.
2: Okay, no, I didn't mean to say that. What I do mean to say is I think that the odds are favorable that we will not come up against an evil empire or a group that's interested in enslaving us. That does not mean that everything throughout the universe is peace and harmony. But
1: here, here.
2: What we get tired of is people pointing to the War of the Worlds scenario and assuming that there's an evil empire out there that's going to take over everything. And we think that the argument's stronger the other way.
1: Actually, the one thing that Independence Day, the movie,
2: mm-hmm.
1: I thought the first half of it was stupendous and the last half was awful. The first half I enjoyed for a perhaps very twisted reason. The aliens in that really had a very clear agenda. They didn't want to bargain. They had no use for us in any way whatsoever. And when we finally captured one and managed to interrogate it, its only thought was to eliminate and kill us, period. That was it.
2: Mm-hmm.
1: Very sweet, straightforward agenda, kill. And then, of course, later on, it had to get into some other sort of story. But I really thought that was interesting. And it is, after all, perhaps less possible, but nevertheless possible, that you would meet up with a very dominating, warlike species that conquered and enslaved. It is possible.
2: It's possible. Of course, it's possible. But again, the point that I try to make in the book is that these kinds of customers tend to put themselves out of business in a variety of different ways. I certainly would not make any 100% assumptions about any individual ET that I happen to bump into, but we're talking about relative likelihoods here. That's how, you know, professors and social scientists like to do it.
1: Oh, you bet. And they're great people. But you know what? If contact were made, the first people to be consulted, I'm sure, would be the generals, the guys with the stars on their shoulders. And I wonder, psychologically, what we would expect from them.
2: I think they're trained for the purpose of defense.
1: Amen.
2: That security and military means are going to be two of the things that come right to mind.
1: Yeah,
2: and
1: right.
2: Security should be, but hopefully there's ways to communicate, negotiate. Maybe that it can be orchestrated in such a way that there doesn't have to be some kind of an explosion.
1: All right. East of the Rockies, you are on the air with Professor Harrison and Art Bell. Hello.
3: Good morning.
1: Good morning. Where are you?
3: I am in Escanaba, Michigan. My name is Christian.
1: All right, Christian. Welcome.
3: Thank you. My point is that we can only perceive other civilizations through the eyes of our own history and culture. Look at our most popular television show dealing with science fiction, Star Trek.
1: Yes.
3: Just about every civilization that you see there draws parallels from our own past. Personally, I'd like to find something new, something that we have absolutely no idea of what it is,
2: mm-hmm.
3: and can't compare it to anything.

0: It would be interesting, to say the least.
1: It's a very interesting point you're making. In other words, something for which we have absolutely no point of reference whatsoever.
0: Yes, no frame of reference. Completely different.
1: Would that be, Professor, in your opinion, better or far more dangerous?
2: I think that in some ways a very different and unique kind of organism might get a better reception. That the idea being that if it reminds you of a lizard or something you don't like, that it could raise some problems. So that something that we had no knowledge of before might in fact be easier to relate to than something that looks like something that we detest.
1: Lizards would be very unacceptable.
2: As all the movie producers know.
1: Uh-huh. And is that more likely or less likely that we would get lizards or something even weirder?
2: Well,
1: I mean, after all, development on a planet would depend on, gravity, the environment, so very many things that the odds of having a very similar environment and gravity and all the rest of it are actually rather slim, aren't they? So it would produce a very different sort of creature?
2: Yes, quite different. However, I do have several chapters in my book where I try to argue that there are certain kinds of qualities, attributes that we could expect. I draw on something called living systems theory, which is a general theory of life. And the point that I make is not that we can sort of guess what they'll look like and things, but that we can have some expectations that are better than totally wild guesses. Now, this is one of the most controversial aspects of the book because most people wouldn't touch this kind of problem with a 10-foot pole, but I've enjoyed working on it.
1: As a matter of curiosity, UC Davis is a rather liberal campus. But I'm curious, your colleagues, how have they reacted to the subject matter of your book?
2: You know, I'm so delighted you asked that. It's been absolutely great. I approach this with, the humans in space, that's okay. People can take it. I approach this with great nervousness, and most of my colleagues think it's wonderful. One of the things I did, Art, because this is such a complex area and I tried to cover so many topics, is I got 6 or 7 of my friends to read either the whole book or chapters so as not to make too big a fool of myself when the book came out.
1: Right.
2: And this kind of review, a political scientist, a minister, other psychologists, sociologists, historian, what have you, it really helps you develop the product. And there are a couple of people, I suspect, that there's a giggle factor.
1: You ran it up the academic flag.
2: I ran it up the academic flagpole, and I have received minimal flack on it. I know there are a couple of people who giggle, but that's a definite minority. I've been delighted.
1: Well, that in itself may be a very, very interesting point. I mean, it really is, because I think 10 or 20 years ago...
2: Absolutely. Absolutely, and particularly on a campus like this, could not have gotten away with it. And I've been shocked, actually, by the degree of tolerance and interest.
1: Are you concerned about some of the intolerance on some other campuses, for example, at Harvard? Dr. Mack, who has done a lot of interesting work, was raked over the intellectual coals and very nearly burned to death. Academically, over what he has done.
2: Well, I'll tell you, we're of course doing different things. It's well known that Dr. Mack is a very distinguished psychiatrist with a long record of very high scholarly accomplishments.
1: That's why I brought his case up.
2: And my personal view is, I've done university administration and I think academic freedom is absolutely crucial. Because if we constrain people, we don't let them look at the topics that they want to look at and do it in the best possible way, we're wasting our money. So I don't know the details of that case, but I have very strong support for academic freedom and for allowing people to pursue interests. And that there needs to be some productivity, and you can't run roughshod over people and things, but I was sort of disturbed by that, again, without knowing all of the details.
1: All right. West of the Rockies, you're on the air with Professor Harrison and Art Bell. Hi there.
3: Yes, my name is Levon. I'm calling from Glendale, Los Angeles.
1: Yes, sir.
3: Good evening, gentlemen. Professor Art, good evening, or good morning.
1: Good evening.
2: Good evening.
3: I do have two quick comments and a question to the professor. Oh, by the way, you're number one in New York and L.A., huh, Art?
1: That's fact.
3: It should be, in my eyes, you're number one internationally anyway.
1: Well, thank you. We're taking it city by city. The latest number one came from San Diego. We're way out number one down.
3: Well, you know, the chat club and all that stuff.
1: And anyway, I appreciate it, but do you have a question?
3: Yes, I do. In fact, the question to the professor, Professor, do you think it's inevitable around 2000 there was a, you know, I mean, since I was a kid, 2000 was a big number, like 2003, 2002, about contact. And another comment, should I make it, and I'll let you go.
1: Well, I'm not sure exactly what you ask. Are you asking, do you expect contact around the year 2000 or
3: well, around,
1: shortly thereafter?
3: I mean, I don't know exactly what's the number. It could be 2003. I mean, a lot of, you know, people talk about 2002, 2003.
2: Mm-hmm.
3: I mean, in other words,
1: let's convert that to ask the professor instead when he thinks contact is likely.
2: I think it could occur any time, and in my more serious moments, I think it could take, you know, by the SETI procedure, it could take another couple hundred years. But the search is accelerating. I know what the callers, Levon's, are referring to. There have been specific predictions about landings and things in the year 2000, and I give that no. I do not believe those particular predictions, and I don't give the number any magical properties.
1: All right. As likely now as 50 years from now?
2: I think that the chances are going to accelerate because our search technology is improving, and we'll try new search procedures so that as each year goes by, the chances that, again, putting on my conservative SETI hat,
1: mm-hmm.
2: Rather than talking about landings and things, that it's going to become more and more likely, increasingly likely as time passes by.
1: All right. Not a lot of time left here. First-time caller line, you're on the air with Professor Harrison and Art Bell. Where are you, please?
4: Good evening, gentlemen. This is Bob, and I'm in L.A. And I worked in the NASA SETI project when it was in existence.
2: Mm-hmm.
4: And the professor has done a remarkable job. I've read his book. It's quite laudable, and you'll get a real good understanding of SETI if you read it.
1: And, well, that's a good comment.
4: And one of the main assumptions of the SETI community is that civilizations in the galaxy are more probably much older than ours since we're so young. And I'd like him to entertain the possibility that instead of us discovering them, that may be rather naive and presumptuous, that in fact because they're older, they will have techniques to discover us before we ever find them. And in fact, probably more probable they will maintain a covert surveillance until they determine we are ready for direct contact.
1: I agree with that scenario, Professor.
2: Yeah, I agree with it too. And one of the phrases I think I use in the book is that we're not necessarily going to be the leaders in the dance, and that that there may be civilizations out there that are very well experienced at finding new civilizations and inducting them into the galactic club. And caller, Bob, I really appreciate your comments. They're very meaningful to me.
1: Well, he seemed to very much enjoy your book. And again, the book is After Contact, The Human Response to Extraterrestrial Life. Is it a big book, Doctor?
2: It's a real book. It's about 350 pages or so. But it's written in a way to be accessible. It is referenced and documented, but with little teeny footnotes in the back, not things that annoy the reader.
1: So it's a fairly easy read.
2: I think that people will find it accessible and informative.
1: It sure has been fun having you on the radio. I hope that I have not kept you up too late. Do you have to? Do you teach later this morning?
2: Yeah, but what the heck? I don't have to get up for another 3 or 4 hours. Yeah, I have an 8 o'clock class. I will be there and do a great job for him.
1: Professor, thank you so much.
2: Thanks so much. I enjoyed talking to you and the callers, and it was very stimulating and enlightening. Thanks a lot.
1: Take care, sir. All right, folks. Well, that's it. We are grossly out of time. It was a very interesting night. The week ahead, the remainder of this week and the week ahead promise to be real zingers. Keep it right where you've got it. From Art Bell in the High Desert, good night.

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2: From the Southeast Asian capital city of the Philippines, Manila, I bid you good evening, good morning, good afternoon, wherever you may be in the world's time zones. And boy, we've got a lot of them. I'm in one of the more obscure ones here. It's now we don't switch times, by the way, here in the Philippines. Sanity prevails in the Philippines. So it is now not 1 o'clock in the afternoon, as I would normally be doing the program, but 2 o'clock in the afternoon. And that's because all of you switched, something I've been campaigning against now for years, maybe all my life. I've always wondered why we switch times. The reasons are kind of obscure. I think they go back to the farming days in America. And I don't really think that the big corporate farms with the giant machinery and all the rest of it really care what time it is. But what do I know? Anyway, all the ABs are just fine. As a matter of fact, if you take a look at the website, you'll see a picture of Asia, little Asia, who is now just talking up a storm. That was taken on Halloween here, and she became a little angel, officially, has little wings there, you can see them. And she's growing quite quickly. She's now nearly 2.5 years old, and she's really something. Really, really something. Otherwise, there's not been a lot going on. I had a laptop collapse on me. It just, went belly up. And so I had to go buy a new laptop. Now, this is going to be an experience that a lot of you are going to have in the fairly near future. You're going to get a new computer of one sort or another. And let me tell you, it comes with Windows 7. Now, I never went to Vista, and I stuck with XP. So taking the jump from XP to Windows 7 is really, really traumatic. And I don't have a bad word to say about Windows 7. It's simply so utterly and completely different that, I don't know, you'll see what I mean when it happens to you. Eventually, it will occur to you. You will you'll lose a computer. They don't live forever. Nothing lives forever, us included. And they eventually die. And then you'll have to go out and you'll have to buy a new one. Well, prepare yourself. Because even though Windows 7 is a very intelligent, interesting, and I'm sure ultimately a superior operating system, it is going to cause great mental strain for you, as it is me. Although I've got it about 90% there, but it's been a several-day project. And so you're trying to transfer things and get things in the computer, and oh, boy, is it something. Windows 7. Beyond that, that's occupied a lot of my time lately, learning a completely new operating system. Other than that, I still don't have my antenna up. We're waiting for the typhoons to relent. We are in the middle of a kind of a respite, but we're expecting 2 or 3 more before the season ends. And it's been a long season, folks, a very, very, very long season. Looking briefly at the world news, I see that the big health care vote is about to happen. Suitably opaque section 2006 takes up only a few dozen lines in a sweeping health care bill, but 2,074 pages of a health care bill. Senator Mary Landrieu, I believe it is, nor her state of Louisiana, may not know a whole lot about it. Well, I guess she does. But it's due to deliver $100 million in federal funds to her state. And in the process, clear the way for one of three moderate Democrats, fence sitters, to put their vote in what's considered to be the right place. So we'll have to see what happens. It's going to be the big vote on Saturday. Now, let's see. They're discovering more letters from Hassan. And we don't know yet what the content of those letters is, but there were certainly contacts. It's always you find out these things much later, don't you? Well, gee, we should have known. He was doing this, he was doing that, he was talking to this person and that person, and we really should have known. But we never do, do we? The Justice Department intends to drop manslaughter and weapons charges against one of the Blackwater Worldwide security guards, remember, involved in the deadly 2007 Baghdad shooting. Now that caused the Blackwater contract to be terminated, and I suppose many to join the unemployment line. Republicans are seizing on this week's recommendations. What a mess this has been for fewer pap smears and mammograms. That's dominated the news. By the way, I do get the news here. I get, of course, CNN. I get Fox. I get all of the big news organizations here. In fact, I watch NBC Nightly News one day late. And the whole mammogram thing has really been dominating the news, to have or not have a mammogram. And it all winds into the president's proposed health care plans. California is investigating several companies suspected of bilking churches. Can you imagine that? Nationwide, of hundreds of thousands of dollars through fraudulent computer leasing schemes. I wonder if it was Windows 7. State Attorney General Jerry Brown said as many as 30 Southern California churches may have been defrauded, along with the same companies suspected of bilking other churches in as many as 10 other states. Wow. And this is very, very interesting. A couple of items are very interesting. One is the Big Bang machine, the big collider. Scientists switched on the world's largest atom smasher Friday night for the very first time since the $10 billion machine suffered a spectacular failure. That was about a year ago. It took 1 year of repairs before beams of protons finally went happily circulating around late Friday in the Large Hadron Collider for the first time since it was heavily damaged by nothing more than a simple electrical fault. Now, as you know, it's going to be so interesting to see what happens with this, because there are those who believe that the Large Collider is actually being sabotaged from the future. In other words, it could be the end of all mankind. There are a few who believe that. You never know. Making black holes? You never know, right? So some people believe that, and we'll have to see. This is only the beginning. They've got it working, apparently, again, in some fashion, and I don't know when they plan to try to make a black hole, but I assume they'll take it slowly. And I'm sure that something like a large bird will fly in and destroy the whole thing. And if that happens, that's going to give a lot of weight to that sabotage from the future thing. And then this. A Vatican researcher has rekindled the age-old debate over the Shroud of Turin, saying that faint writing on the linen is now proving that it was indeed the burial cloth of Jesus. Experts say the historian may be reading too much into the markings, and they stand by carbon dating that points to the shroud being a medieval forgery. But Barbara Frail, a researcher at the Vatican Archives, says, listen carefully now, in a new book, that she used computer-enhanced images of the shroud to decipher faintly written words in, get this, Greek, Latin, and Aramaic, scattered all across the cloth. So maybe it is real Aramaic, huh? That's kind of how the world looks at the moment, until they really get that Large Hadron Collider going and create their first black hole, and then who knows if we'll have a world. All right. Following a break, we're going to have a very interesting program, Starfire Tour. I've never interviewed her. I know George has. But her subject is time. And I'm absolutely fascinated with time. Always have been, always will be. Starfire Tour is going to talk about time in several different respects. And Whitley Strieber will join us 30 minutes or so into the show. Starfire Tour is a respected PSI researcher, scholar, author, and experiencer. I mean, she's part of this, who discovered the unified field theory of PSI. That alone is interesting. Time shifts, the core matrix, and has developed applied reality shift PSI science, including reality shift manifestation. These are going to all require definitions for us, explanations. Starfire Tour has published many research reports and investigations. Was the head science writer for Quest magazine, wow, and at one time was a chief brain at a private think tank. Starfire Tour is currently working on her innovative interactive television series, Earth Quirks, which incorporates her cutting-edge research and discoveries. She has vast knowledge. She's published works, lectures, interviews, field investigations, internet presence. Starfire Tour is also writing her first how-to book, Reality Shift Manifestation, which is based on the manifestation protocol she developed over years of research. So this is going to be, one way or the other, a very, very interesting program. And again, we'll be joined by Whitley Strieber at some point. With all that in mind, we'll take a quick break and we'll get underway. It's very interesting. Just before we bring on Starfire, Jeremy, I'm gonna give his last name, and Televar Iraq is listening to me right now, and I guess I ignore the fact that we're on around the world. So he listens. He says, "Hi Art, welcome back. I'm a soldier in Iraq who listens to Coast AM from 9 a.m. to 1 p.m. So there you go. It really is all around the world. I've been listening since you were the regular host in the late 90s. Wish I could hear you more often. Take care, buddy Jeremy." So there you go. All the way on the other side of the world in Iraq. Be safe, Jeremy. All right, Starfire Tour, welcome to Coast AM. I should say welcome back.
3: Hello, Art. Nice to meet you.
2: It's nice to meet you. And I didn't have the luxury of hearing your first program with George, but time, Starfire, is it okay to start you? Can I say Starfire, or should I call you Starfire Tor?
3: The first name is fine. Starfire.
2: Okay. It's an intriguing first name. Is it your real given name, or did you sort of rename yourself at some point?
3: It's a nickname and Americanization of my actual name, which is Astrid.
2: Really? Okay.
3: Yes. Astrid Tor.
2: Kind of exotic anyway.
3: A little bit.
2: Before we get into the, we've got a bunch of questions that I guess you sent along. Time, Starfire, has always been just, a central fascination for me. And I'm wondering, honestly, what you know or think you know, nobody really knows, about the nature of time itself. With all you've done, you must have come to some conclusions about the nature of time, what it's all about.
3: Oh, I have. When I actually made my discoveries of time shifts and coexisting timelines and time slips, I wasn't looking to solve the mystery of time. I was actually trying to solve the mystery of paranormal events and other anomalies and enigmas that happen on the planet. And it's my research that actually brought me to the moment when I had that eureka moment in research where I tripped across what I've now discovered. And in that, I discovered the source and nature of time itself and the fact that we don't actually live in a singular timeline that is in the now and has a past and has a forward, but we are actually involved in many coexisting timelines, each slightly just a little bit altered from the next. and they are separated not as parallel timelines, because there's really no such thing. It's actually altered by frequencies, very much the way that your radio show, if it's going out as a broadcast medium, you have all of these radio stations, and you tune in the station that you want, and that's what you'll hear. But it doesn't mean that every other broadcasting radio station in the world has suddenly stopped functioning. No, it's still there. And it's not in a parallel world. It's just slightly altered by frequency. So these coexisting timelines function very much the same way.
2: Theoretical physicists now are talking about as many as 11 separate dimensions. Are you in agreement with that thought? Are there different dimensions as such?
3: Well, I'm always happy any time that the quantum researchers step into the fray and begin to talk about that there are more than one timeline. Whether they call it timelines or dimensions or multiple worlds. Right now, anyone who would be calling it 11 dimensions, I'm just going to sit back and let them work through their own research, because they have a ways to go if that's where they're at. But I applaud them for stepping out and bringing it into the public, just as I have.
2: Okay. You said you discovered the source and nature of time itself. The way I understand things, before there was anything, before there was a Big Bang, Starfire, there was nothing, essentially a great empty vacuum, and then there was the Big Bang. As soon as you had the Big Bang, then you had two objects, and a lot more than two objects, but as soon as you have at least two, then you have a movement of two objects that you can measure. And once you can begin to measure, then you can begin to measure time. So time must have begun, I guess, when the Big Bang began. With no objects, no movement, there could be no measure, so there could be no time. Does that seem logical to you? You said you discovered the source and nature of time.
3: Actually, there are two distinct ways that the brain understands the creation of everything, as you were discussing, and the Big Bang Theory, and that actually works. However, there is another layer, a deeper one. You see, we are actually in a biological, what I call a core matrix, and that core matrix functions as a computer's hard drive, except this hard drive, the core matrix, is life. It's not just a machine. And everything that we experience in our consciousness happens because there is a program running in this core matrix. And part of that program, which spawns the universe, the world, and everything we see, has its own physics. But the deeper physics is actually sourced through the core matrix. And what I do is I find a way to blend both worlds without interloping one into the other. So the Big Bang exists, all of quantum physics exists, but you have to know about the core matrix, because if you don't, you're not going to understand the actual true nature of how the world works. And that includes the paranormal, anomalies, ghosts, hauntings, time travel, the way that our world seems to slightly alter from time to time, odd things like that. All of these phenomena are explained from my research and my discoveries. And it's
2: Brad Steiger, there's a slight delay between this side of the world and that, so it causes us to collide every now and then. Brad Steiger and I wrote a book called The Source, and it, I don't know if you ever had a chance to peruse. But the basic tenet is that everything you described, all of these phenomena, are sourced in roughly the same place. It all comes from the same place. And I take it, though we may not agree on the place, that you feel the same way.
3: All I can say, because I have to research it from the position of being in this human body, using this human brain.
2: Sure.
3: So I can only see it from that filter. I'm sure that if I was something else, I might see a different picture, a larger tapestry. So right now, when I look at the core matrix, I recognize that there may be more than one core matrixes, that they themselves may be like the galaxies that we see, you know, how there's a micro and a macro world awareness. So even though the human brain likes to think of one singular beginning, my intellect tells me that there's always something more.
2: One quick question, because we're on a break. Was all of this created?
3: Oh, yes.
2: Yes, all created. All right. Well, that's what I wanted to know. My guest is Starfire Tour, and we're talking about several – actually, we're talking about almost all of the paranormal. But we're going to talk about specifically time shifts and some weird things that do occur with time, and they really do occur. I'm sure many of you have had these experiences. So Starfire Tour, Whitley Strieber, I'm Art Bell for George Norrie, and we'll be right back. You are indeed, all the way from the Philippines in Southeast Asia. Great to be here. Hop, skip, and a jump from Bangkok or Hong Kong. It's all about an hour, hour and a half plane flight away. So that's where we are. And it is never, ever, I guess, normal for me to feel that I can sit here in Southeast Asia and speak to all of you around the world, all across the world, from so far away. It's just amazing. I don't think that anybody has ever done a long-form talk show. I mean, I've got a lot of admiration for Premier Radio to be able to have the guts to even try this. It's just astounding. All right, my guest is Starfire Tour, and we're talking about time. We'll be joined shortly by Whitley Strieber, but this has been a fascination all my life. We may not really know about the nature of time, the true nature of time, until we get that unified field theory that Einstein was working so hard on. That may be the moment, or there may never be a moment until we meet our Creator. Then we may know. We'll be right back. I'd like to remind everybody that you can email me. I'd love to get emails, and I answer as many as I'm able to. I'm Art Bell, ArtBell, at mindspring.com. ArtBell at mindspring.com. Now, Joe in, I believe it's Centertown, Kentucky, is being critical and says, she says that the different timelines are separated by, in quotes, frequency. Frequency, says Joe, requires something to be vibrating. What's vibrating? How does one measure the frequency? Requires some real measurable physics. Otherwise, it's not science. Well, I'm not sure that she claims that it is. Certainly, she doesn't claim to be a physicist, just to have discovered some oddities in time, Joe. And by the way, with regard to your comment on frequency, what about strings, Joe? I'm sure you've had an opportunity to listen to Michio Kaku, Dr. Kaku, who talks frequently about other dimensions, which is why I mentioned them, and string theory, of which he was a co-author of the discovery of string theory, and that would be the theory of vibrating strings. Yes? All right, Starfire, welcome back.
3: Thank you.
2: We're going to bring Whitley on shortly, but before we do, I want to get an idea of what you consider a time shift
3: all
2: to
3: right.
2: be?
3: A time shift occurs when the conscious world around you, the everyday reality that you are used to, suddenly alters. Something in it alters. One of the more recognizable time shifts is when someone is very aware of time because they've looked at their watch and they walk into a building to a meeting, let's say, at 2 p.m. They're in the meeting for about an hour, and as they're leaving, it's suddenly 11 a.m. 11 a.m. Time has shifted. Why? They don't know. Suddenly they find that the meeting was always for 10 a.m., but they have an actual memory marker that the meeting was for 2. They were there at 2, and suddenly there's been this change. and they don't know what to make of it. This happens to people all the time when time shifts. What has actually happened is the entire timeline has been altered. And I always talk about it in terms of computers and also frequencies, because that's the best way for me to communicate in a way that most people can understand. Obviously, it's a much deeper, more complex science than that. So this is the type of anomaly that not only was I researching, but that I've experienced on a number of occasions. Was it just the locale where time was shifting? And then I began to write articles, including Quest magazine, about people who had experienced driving up and down the street where they live, where they've driven up and down thousands of times, and all of a sudden, right there, just a couple of houses away, is a whole completely other home. It's not the house that was there when they went away for lunch, and they come back, and there's a completely other building. Now, everyone in the neighborhood says, what are you talking about? That's the house that's always been there. But this person has a memory marker, and they're not crazy, that says, no, there has been a change. Someone can have a favorite shirt, and it might be yellow in color, and they hang it up. And the next day they pull it out, and it's blue. And it's not because it went through the wash and came out wrong. No, something has altered. These literally happen with absolutely no scientific reasoning. In fact, no scientist, except myself, ever really tackled these anomalies. And this is what I mean by a time shift. That's the simplest way that people actually experience them.
2: Okay. I know what you're saying, because it's occurred to me, and I think it's occurred to most people. How are you able to be even reasonably sure that that it's not some sort of just mental aberration? Certainly in some cases it is.
3: Sure.
2: But
3: right.
2: it's kind of like ufology, you know. How can you be sure of what you've seen? How can you be sure it wasn't something that your mind is, you know, putting in front of you, and you think you see it but you don't really? How do we differentiate between a mental slip and a real time slip?
3: Right. Well, when I first began this research, of course, everything that I was pursuing was anecdotal. So the first phenomenon that I'm faced with is, this is an incredible human experience. If this is a mental illness, then, wow, it's not even being addressed by psychiatrists or psychiatry at all. It's like what Dr. John Mack used to say about alien abduction phenomenon. If this isn't actually happening, then it is one of the greatest unspoken of psychiatric conditions, which is global and historical. Well, I was faced with the same problem with this until I actually got documented evidence, actual physical documented evidence, which I have to this day. And
2: right.
3: Once I got
2: before we move to actual physical documented evidence, okay, which I would love, how did you discover the phenomena yourself? In other words, something happened to you, right?
3: Ever since I was a child, I would see that there were slight changes in the way a piece of, say, a couch was. A different fabric was now on the couch, and I'd ask my mom or dad, and, you know, did you change it while I was at school? And they'd look at me sort of crazy and say, no. But I myself, and I'm very psychic, and I would have dreams where I would see what turned out to be events that would happen in a few days. I would see objects appear and disappear. These are called apports. I had the whole gamut of paranormal events happening to me, but I was also considered a prodigy. I was in advanced studies. I was very intelligent, and no one was calling me crazy. Yet nobody could tell me why was this happening, and thus began, from my own personal experiences, my journey.
2: Okay. All right. If Whitley Strieber's here, bring him forth. Whitley, if you're there, hey, buddy.
4: I am here indeed, Art. It's good to talk to you and good to be on again with you after quite a while, actually, since we've crossed paths on the air.
2: It certainly has been. We talk on the phone every now and then.
4: Oh,
2: but,
4: yeah.
2: It's been a while on the air. Now, I didn't know you were involved with Starfire at all, actually until yesterday. That's how out of the loop I guess I am. But you've actually had experience in this area, right?
4: Well, yes, I have. And the interesting thing about knowing Starfire is this, that before we knew her, Anne and I had never been conscious of anything like this. If they had these experiences, and a little while later, I'm going to tell you a doozy. They happen, actually, probably a lot. Starfire could tell you how often. But once you're around her and you listen to her explaining this stuff, you begin to notice them. And we had a couple that I talked about with George the other night. And one I didn't mention to him happened right at the same period, right after we had met Starfire and really gotten into this a little bit and gotten to thinking about it. And that was, we were walking home, and it was a perfectly normal afternoon. And we knew where we were. There was no secret. We were crossing a street. We were about three blocks from home, and we were in the middle of the street. I just looked up and down the street, and then suddenly we were in front of our building, in front of our condo, with absolutely no, it was just astonishing.
2: In other words, you were just suddenly there.
4: I mean, there was no feeling of movement. There was nothing unusual about it. And I looked at Anne and I said, "Where are we?" She said, "We're home." I said, "We can't be home. We're two blocks away."
2: Here's what I want to ask you.
4: There was nothing else we could do.
2: Right. Here's what I want to ask you. Is it possible that you and Anne were involved in a significant, deep conversation about something
4: absolutely
2: or another?
4: Not. We weren't at all. In fact, we were walking home from the farmer's market with some food we'd bought. And we weren't in any kind of a deep conversation. It was a Saturday morning at about 11. Maybe it was in the early afternoon, actually, more like about 1. I think it was, because the farmer's market had just been closing before we left. And it closes at 1, so it was early afternoon. And no, we weren't in any kind of a deep, in fact, we weren't even talking. I had looked both ways because we were crossing a street that had stop signs only on one side. The part we were on had stop signs, but the street we were crossing had none. And so I was being very careful so that, you know, we wouldn't have a car come speeding down while we were crossing the street.
2: Of course, yeah.
4: That was it.
2: You were just suddenly there with no explanation of where
4: no
2: that
4: explanation
2: time
4: went.
2: Did you, look down? Did you look down?
4: That was the explanation. That's what we finally decided.
2: Yeah. Did you look down to see how much actual time had passed?
4: No, I couldn't because I hadn't been looking at my watch. In other words, I couldn't. If I had glanced at my watch right before, yeah, that would have been valid. But since I hadn't looked at my watch at all, I did certainly look at the time, and it seemed like we'd been, it takes about half hour to walk from the farmer's market, and I think we came to the conclusion that we'd been walking for about 12 minutes approximately. We were just estimating maybe 15 at most, but certainly not more than 15 or 20. We were at least 10 minutes we'd gotten there at least 10 minutes faster than we should have, and probably more, actually.
2: I would be willing to bet that if we opened the phone lines, which we'll do much later, but if we did and began to seek people who have had this experience, the phone lines would lock up. It would be total gridlock because this is actually a fairly common occurrence. It happens to people. And I have no rational explanation for it, but I know that it's true. What you're saying is true. What Starfire is saying is true. These things occur. I can't explain them. Apparently, Starfire thinks that she can.
4: Well, I don't know if it's a perceptual thing or not. Only there are other things that have happened. Like, we've had a number of incidents involving newspapers where we will read something in the newspaper, or one of us will, and then it won't be there anymore until a few days later.
2: I've had so many of those, Whitley. So many of those.
4: Well, exactly. They're very common. Only in my case, annoyingly enough, it never involves things like the stock market or the lottery numbers. But
2: In fact, here's one for both of you. I talked about this years ago. I thought in my world that Nelson Mandela, remember Nelson Mandela? That he had died. I remembered distinctly that he had passed. And, of course, not. He had then gone on to, you know, head up South Africa. And I was absolutely, for the longest time, completely befuddled. I thought absolutely he had passed. But that was in some other world, some other time, some other place, apparently, because
4: that
2: obviously.
4: All the time.
3: Right.
4: Starfire can tell you about that. I've called her about that many times,
3: right.
4: Different things.
3: I do have the answer to that for you. I can solve the mystery for you right now.
2: Please.
3: Nelson Mandela is a person that I call a time shift living dead person. In fact, Nelson Mandela being dead, being alive, being dead, being alive is documented on my interdimension research list. And you can read about the time shift living dead on my website. Here's how it works. The time shift living dead phenomenon, Art, that you have experienced, that Whitley has, that I have, that millions of people have, happens because when the timeline is altered, when a time shift occurs, no two timelines are exactly the same. And so whatever events have been altered in one timeline, you may have one timeline where you have a Nelson Mandela who has died, and then another timeline where he's alive. There is a glitch in the core matrix programming that is allowing our brains to remember dual timelines. I call these dual timeline memory conflicts. This is the evidence your brain needs to jar you into realizing that something is a little screwy with the reality. So right now we have, tell me, Art, is Nelson Mandela right now, is he alive or dead?
2: You know, I think that he's alive. I don't want to stick my neck out, but I think that he's alive. I'm not sure.
3: That is correct. In this current dominant timeline, Nelson Mandela, thankfully, is alive. Okay?
2: Yes.
3: So, but your brain remembers, as is also documented on my interdimension list, my brain remembers too that Nelson Mandela died. Now, let's check a memory marker for you, Art. Do you remember any of the circumstances surrounding his death?
2: His death? No, I do not. No.
3: Okay. Where did you hear about it? Did you read about it, seeing on the TV news? Did somebody mention it to you?
2: I don't know. I actually kind of remember that it was big news when he died.
3: Huge.
2: You know, all over the media. Obviously, if Nelson Mandela passed, it would be all over the media, right? So,
4: you know, it's interesting that you bring Nelson Mandela up in particular, Art, because she's got a lot of stuff about this particular person being alive and dead on her website, as I recall.
2: My longtime listeners, Whitley, know this is damn well true. I talked about it on the air quite a bit years ago, so they know it's true.
3: I would love to know if I could get a date for the first show that you ever mentioned this on, I would love to incorporate that into my research, if you wouldn't mind. If somehow there's a way,
2: There is a way with recorded radio programs. Of course, somebody has to start going through archives like crazy and trying to, you know, try to figure out when it was. But
3: you have a lot
2: it was
3: of listeners,
2: years,
3: so
2: years ago.
3: Putting out the request, if anybody can really provide the actual recording from Art Bell's radio show when he mentioned that Nelson Mandela died, or that he realized he has a memory that Nelson Mandela died, but now he realizes that Nelson Mandela is alive.
2: Yes.
3: Please get this information to Art Bell and myself and Whitley Strieber.
2: Oh, I promise you it can be recovered, Starfire.
3: Great.
2: I guarantee it'll take some work, but it can definitely be recovered.
3: Right. Now, what has happened there, Art, is our brains, yours, mine, Whitley's, everybody's brains, are the interface to the core matrix. And it's through this interface that the programming for the timeline, the reality of the timeline is processed.
2: All right, Starfire, hold it right there. I hate to interrupt. But, and Whitley, you also hold on, please. We're at a break point. We'll be right back from Manila in the Philippines, Southeast Asia. I'm Art Bell. Eddie, thank you, from Rio Grande, New Mexico, said, Art, didn't you receive a lot of calls from people who also believe that Nelson Mandela had died? I remember your commenting several times that you got those calls, and that's Eddie, and a lot of other people who've responded. You can send me a fast blast on the coasttocoastam.com website, and I'd love to have you do it. Anybody who can remember any associated dates with that, I'd certainly appreciate it. All right, Starfire Tour is my guest along at the moment with Whitley Strieber, and we're trying to make some sense out of something that I'm not sure ultimately will make sense out of, but it certainly is a real phenomena. It's an absolutely real phenomena, whatever it is. We'll be right back. Okay, Tom in Cincinnati, Ohio, asks if we can keep Starfire pinned to specific examples and not in la-la land of theory. Well, not with a subject like this, really. This is a real phenomena, but getting to the absolute bottom of it, I don't know. We'll see as time goes on. Leo in Mountain View, California, asks a very pertinent question. Do time shifts happen to some people more than others? In other words, do some people remain mostly in one timeline? I think for the most part, I'm one of those. I have always, in a way, envied people who can sort of mentally go into la-la land and ignore reality. I've always felt stuck in reality, stuck in the moment, and unable to sort of use my imagination to travel elsewhere as a kind of an escape. I've never been able to do that. Too damn sane, frankly. Starfire and Whitley, welcome back.
4: Well, Art, listening to that comment about grounding it more in theory, there's a very interesting aspect of quantum theory that may apply here. There's the famous paradox of Schrodinger's cat, which is a cat is placed in a box in which a random event may or may not cause the cat to be killed. Therefore, we can't know until we open the box whether or not the cat is alive or dead. This is the so-called observer's paradox, a quantum indeterminacy. At the quantum level, the fact is that the cat would be alive and dead at the same time until the box was opened, and the so-called superposition that the cat was in defined itself into a certain state once the box was open.
2: No, that's absolutely right, Whitley. And then I also believe there's an observational problem with quantum physics in the first place. In other words, when you actually watch it happen, it won't happen.
4: Well, exactly. But the thing that most one of the most interesting things about the whole idea of quantum events taking place at a larger scale has been recently discovered. Previously, it was always believed that quantum events, things like superposition and indeterminacy and quantum entanglement, only happened on a very, very, very small scale, like the things that like photons and electrons and nothing larger. Recently, it's been discovered that a fullerene, which is an actual particle, it's certainly not large, but by our standards, but in terms and compared to a photon, it's enormous. It can also be observed in superposition. This means that physical matter actually can go into superposition. And what that means terms of our perception and our experience of the world, nobody actually knows.
2: Mm-hmm.
4: In other words, Starfire,
2: if I may interrupt, with regard to what Leo asked, do these time shifts happen to some people more than others? Do some people remain mostly in one timeline while others are shifting sort of back and forth or observing things that are changing?
3: Okay. With a time shift, it's happening to everyone, whether you're consciously aware of it or not. There's nothing you can do about it. But there are some people, like, who experience a time shift living dead event that are having memories of at least two different timelines. How can your brain both have a memory of Nelson Mandela being alive and Nelson Mandela being dead? These are very final outcomes. So this is where someone's brain somehow, for some reason,
4: compared to a photon, it's enormous. It can also be observed in superposition. This means that physical matter actually can go into superposition. And what that means in terms of our perception and our experience of the world, nobody actually knows.
2: Mm-hmm.
4: In other words, Starfire,
2: if I may interrupt, with regard to what Leo asked, do these time shifts happen to some people more than others? Do some people remain mostly in one timeline while others are shifting sort of back and forth or observing things that are changing?
3: Okay. With a time shift, it's happening to everyone, whether you're consciously aware of it or not. There's nothing you can do about it. But there are some people, like, who experience a time shift living dead event that are having memories of at least two different timelines. How can your brain both have a memory of Nelson Mandela being alive and Nelson Mandela being dead? These are very final outcomes.

0: It's happening to everyone, whether you're consciously aware of it or not. There's nothing you can do about it. But there are some people, like, who experience a time shift living dead event that are having memories of at least two different timelines. How can your brain both have a memory of Nelson Mandela being alive and Nelson Mandela being dead? These are very final outcomes. So this is where someone's brain somehow, for some reason, the assimilation that the core matrix does to cause people to never notice that timelines are changing, to always think that whatever's around them is the way it's always been. But that's not true. That's an illusion. Whitley, when he first had his sort of time jump, when he was walking and he contacted me about it, that was sort of a first awareness, and he thought of me. And from that point on, he began having more and more and more of these types of time slips that we began to document. You would be the same, Art. You wouldn't just be having a singular dual timeline memory conflict. You would be having other weird things happening too. But the way that my research begins is I take a phenomenon like, why do masses of people think that a very alive Nelson Mandela actually had died? And these are people from all over the world, do not communicate with each other, do not know what's going on, but they're contacting me independently, privately, to tell me this.
1: That's fair.
0: So I have to say, what is this phenomenon?
1: Mm-hmm.
0: Okay? So this is where, you have to understand that this is a phenomenon which is ignored by mainstream science, but is only one in thousands of interrelated phenomena and anomalies, all of which take you down a road, if you follow it, to present the core matrix, time shifts, reality shifts, coexisting timelines, and all of the other phenomena.
1: All right. I'll give you a very quick example of another one that's occurred to me.
0: Great.
1: When I was younger, I can recall driving. I love to drive. And any number of times when I was driving, not a lot, but a number, I would suddenly realize that I had arrived at a place, a town, or a destination that I'd been going to, and I didn't have the slightest idea how the last hour passed. I had no memory of the past hour of driving. And it scared the you-know-what out of me,
0: yeah.
1: Because you're out of control. I don't like feeling out of control, but I was just suddenly there. And obviously the time had passed. Obviously I didn't get into a crash or do something stupid. I drove, but I had no memory of about an hour of the driving. Now, that has happened to a lot of people, not just me.
0: That's correct.
1: I guess that's a time shift, right?
0: Well, not necessarily. I have scientific criteria that I do all anomalous investigations. So the first thing I do is I have to weed out any regular, normal thing. Were you daydreaming? How fast were you going? What was the traffic like? Do you remember passing this or that? And once I go through all of the criteria that will tell me if this is just somebody who wasn't paying attention or was speeding and got someplace faster, once I put that out of the way, then with that out of the way, it's still not answered. That's when we go into a time shift. And this also involves missing time. And in some cases may even involve what some people believe are extraterrestrial abductions. I mean, there are many branches of the how did I get there so fast or why did it take me so long? You know, where did the 4 hours go on a 30-minute driving trip?
1: Yeah, these are all legitimate questions. And here comes another one. You've come up with the term matrix and core matrix.
0: Mm-hmm.
1: Well, you know, everybody's going to say, hey, grab that one from the movie.
0: Right.
1: Right.
0: Right. Well, when the Matrix movie came out, I had been discussing my research for a very long time.

0: prior to the Matrix movie, and I did call the core Matrix the Matrix. When the movie came out, which is science fiction, I really was getting a little concerned that people were thinking that my research was the movie explanation for the Matrix. So I renamed it the Core Matrix. And to help people along, on my website, you will find an article that I wrote about time shifts in Quest magazine. It predates the Matrix movie. So, and anyone who knows anything about how hardcover magazines are published, you know that this was started 3 months even before that date, and that this is a research project, so it was even well before that. Okay. And so I have a number of articles that just help people out who seem to think that somehow I came on board the Matrix train at the movie. It's not true.
1: Okay. All right. Whitley, so these things are... they're real. I mean, they really happen. I'm not sure what else you can add, except all of this really does occur, and it occurs to perhaps even billions of people. And I think that a lot of times people simply, as an example, when you're driving and suddenly you're there, you have a startled moment and
2: right.
1: even a moment of being scared. But after that, you kind of mentally manage to one way or the other rationalize and dismiss the experience, unless it's
0: right.
1: called back, as in doing a show right now. You sort of dismiss it because life goes on, folks.
0: Right.
2: I think that the boundary between the classical and quantum worlds is actually fuzzier than we would like to believe. And there are, like I referred to earlier, there are experiments that are bringing the mass limit so far up, so to speak, up higher and higher all the time, step by step. And I think ultimately we're going to find out that that the so-called classical world where everything works in a mechanical way and one follows two and all time is linear, is in our minds. That the real world is what we're seeing. When we glimpse things like time shifts, all that's happening is for a second we're seeing reality, not what we choose to filter out. Because if we didn't filter that out, our minds would be perceiving everything and so chaotically we would be helpless.
1: I'm not sure this is in any way related, but I'm going to give it a shot. My daughter, Asia... like all children, you know, she's 2.5 now, and I guess like all children, she's got an incredibly active imagination. I mean, for her, these things she does are real. When she dips her spoon into an imaginary cup and then takes a sip or a bite of whatever was in the imaginary cup, or even something more complex and complicated, it's absolutely real to her. When she sits in a chair and looks down and says, we call her Ace in boat, you know, Ace is in a boat, and she's looking down, and she says she can see water, and she can see fish, or even a little more startling, and this is still going on now, everybody, she'll be in the bedroom, and she'll look at the ceiling, and she will say, hi, and it's done repeatedly, repeatedly, repeatedly, like there's somebody on that ceiling. Now, either that's a child's imagination, or when children are very small and about her age, they see things that they have not yet been taught not to see. I'm not sure what's real.
2: If you ask Schrodinger's cat, he'd probably say it's both.
0: Well, I would like to be able to explain some of the actual hard evidence that I have for time shifts. Because it did take a leap from the anecdotal research that I was doing to the hard evidence, which brought me to some very astonishing eureka moments. That's why I'm so confident.
1: Okay. All right. Well, that's fair enough. And I want you to do that. Evidence is important. Whitley, is there anything else that you'd like to add?
2: Well, yeah. Art, I have an experience that happened in December of 2007, but it's pretty long. It'll take me a few minutes to get through it.
1: No, go ahead.
2: Yeah, okay. Well, this was the, once again, you know, I had at this point known Starfire for a couple of years. I had just published the book 2012, The War for Souls, and right after the book was published in August. In September, David Deutsch, this is a book about parallel universes, 2012, and David Deutsch at Oxford published an announcement to the effect that he thought that parallel universes were physically real, which was quite startlingly coincidental because my book was about this poor doofus writer who's writing a novel that turns out to be an actual history in a parallel universe, and they start coming after him to try to change the novel in order to change history in their own world. It's interesting. But anyway, I went to bed that night in December the 7th of 2007 at about 11:30. I woke up and meditated for a while at around 2 o'clock in the morning. Then I woke up at 4:53, and at this point in my life, I was always, anytime anything unusual happened, I was looking at the clock because of Starfire, knowing her. And it was so exactly 4:53, I woke up because I felt somebody clutching the two fingers of my right hand, which was, Anne was asleep. She sleeps on the other side of the bed, so it was, you know, it wakes you right up because there's not supposed to be anyone else in the house. And I opened my eyes, looked at the clock, and I could see something outside glowing. It was a very stormy night. The clouds were just pouring past. I could see the single light in the sky. And I sat up, and as soon as I moved, the light was gone. But I went down again, so I thought, well, maybe I just dreamed it. And there it was again. So I woke Anne up. We didn't, neither one of us could see it, except from just that one position. So I was trying to get a camera to take a picture of it and so forth. But then it went away and we couldn't see any more of it. I had a very strange feeling about it, though, because it really seemed like some kind of a UFO. Then I went to bed. I went back to sleep. Anne went back to sleep. Then suddenly I was awake and I was started awake, and I went into the thought that something was wrong. I could hear something in the living room, and I got up. I went into the living room, and it was completely different. It was another room. It had four decorative plants in it. It was just not the same room at all.
1: Right.
2: And then I proceeded to go through. I turned around to go back in the bedroom, because it scared the dickens out of me, frankly. Mm-hmm. And I've had experiences of extraordinary movements into different dimensions or whatever, and I'm always afraid I'll never get back. And indeed, there was a wall where the hallway had been a few seconds before.
1: Wow.
2: And what then proceeded to happen was I went through five different lives that were all unfolding at the same time. In another one, I was in my old family home in San Antonio, and it was very run down. I was married to Anne, and we were very poor. In another one, she had died of the stroke she had in 2004, and I was walking alone along a beachfront with my grandson. In a third, we were asleep in another apartment, but in this world, I was still lying in bed, and the fingers that had grasped my hand were still tucking on. It was just the most bizarre period of a few minutes that you could possibly imagine. It was
1: Whitley, I think all of this puts you into the category of somebody who, like Starfire, who has these experiences more frequently than the rest of us. But the rest of us have them as well. Enough truth in that that I think a lot of the audience is resonating with what they're hearing. But I've never had anything quite as extensive as you have, Whit. Listen, I want to thank you for coming on tonight. And, you know, we'll sort of take it from there. But I understand completely what you're saying. Whitley, old buddy, we'll do a whole show together pretty soon. How about that?
2: Thanks a lot.
1: All right. All right. Take care and good night, Whitley. And Starfire Tour will be back following the break. There is something to all of this, folks. This is just not fantasy unveiled. These are experiences that, well, I want to say they're real. They certainly feel real. I'm Art Bell. I bid all the creatures of the night a good day, a good evening, a good morning, whatever. Now, we are creatures of the night. My guest is Starfire Tour. Whitley added quite a bit. And we're going to... we're going to turn to Starfire in a moment for the evidence, real evidence of all this that she talked about. I have no idea what all of this really is about. It may be as Starfire suggests, but hearing the actual evidence of this is worth staying up late if that's the situation you're in. So leave the radio right where it is, and we'll be right back. Well, all right, Starfire, welcome back. It's evidence time. So you went farther than I think most all of us have gone with this, and you tried to document and prove that these occurrences were real, not just a simple quick aberration of the mind of some sort or another. So what can you tell me about evidence?
0: Okay, here it comes. First of all, I just want to state that no scientist is worth anything if they try to gather the evidence to fit their own theory. That's not good science. And I do perform good science. I simply followed the clues. I followed the research. I did not expect what the outcome would come. And as a matter of fact, when I did discover about the core matrix and time shifts, I actually went into a depression because this was not at all what I thought the world was. If they try to gather the evidence to fit their own theory, that's not good science. And I do perform good science. I simply followed the clues. I followed the research. I did not expect what the outcome would come. And as a matter of fact, when I did discover about the core matrix and time shifts, I actually went into a depression because this was not at all what I thought the world was. Okay?
1: Sure.
0: Now, back on June 29, 2001, and this is just one example of a lot of physical documentation that I have. I'm just focusing on one particular time. On June 29, 2001, I was running an investigation in an area in Southern California that I had noticed buildings changing, time shifting around. And so I took some people with me on this particular day to do a research. And we did notice a time shift occurring. Things were changing. I called someone that I work with now and then, the stage performance magician, Brandon Scott. I utilized Brandon in my reality shift manifestation experiments because he is an expert in not only hand magic and prestidigitation, but if someone is trying to make it look like they can make something appear, but they're really doing some form of stage magic, he can mm-hmm. spot it right away.
1: In other words, he's an expert in deception.
0: That's right. He is an expert in deception. I'm also an expert in deception, but his type of expertise is the type of person I bring into research situations.
1: Okay.
0: So I called Brandon after this time shift had happened. He brought his video cam. And he began to videotape whatever I was pointing out for him to do. One of the things that he videotaped was an establishing shot, which I wanted. And for those of you in the entertainment industry, an establishing shot is just a pan of the larger area where you are focused on a smaller area so that you know where you are. Okay?
1: Okay. Sure.
0: So he took an establishing shot of what was a very, very, very large parking lot in a suburban market zone. There were some large restaurants, buildings, and so that's all that was meant to be, was an establishing shot. And like so many great things in science that have been discovered from sheer dumb luck, that's what happened to me here. I was looking over the tapes, and I saw the establishing shot, and I put it up on the shelf. A few months later, in early November of 2001, a friend and I, someone who had been with me on that June 29th day, I brought them back to that location to see whether or not anything else had changed. And in this one moment, in a 45-minute time period, a huge building.

0: appeared in that parking lot that had not been there 45 minutes before. It was a Circuit City building the size of a warehouse. It was huge. Now, the thing about this particular time shift event happening was that all along I was publishing my reports on my interdimension list, and some of them would go on to my publicly available website. So as we're going along, there is a genesis to what I'm about to tell you. So here in early November 2001, this huge Circuit City building appears, and I go in there, and I do what I usually do. I have a way that I interview people who suddenly appear in a timeline who I know really shouldn't be there. So I interview the managers, and I interview the workers there. I never tip them off or front-load them that I'm going, hey, where did you come from? You weren't here 45 minutes ago. No, no, no. I go in, and I say, oh, this is great. How long has the building been here? How long have you been working here? And I have them sign affidavits. Okay, and then I take a lot of photographs and a lot of video of the Circuit City building from a lot of different angles. Now, here's where the dumb luck comes in. If you didn't think that dumb luck was involved in all the rest of that, I go back to look at the footage from 6:29 to see whether or not we had captured anything in that establishing shot where the Circuit City building should not have been. And sure enough, I have a video that Brandon Scott took from 6/29/2001 panning of that exact area. You can see all of the buildings where the Circuit City should have been, but where the Circuit City was now, there's nothing. It's just a parking lot. No Circuit City. Not there at all. Yet I have affidavits and documents from the actual company saying that that Circuit City had been built there, had been placed there, had been opened up there a year before. I had affidavits from the workers there and the management that they had been there a year before. This is a documented example of two different versions of the same timeline, and I had the documented evidence proof positive.
1: Where was this? In what city was this?
0: This is in Southern California.
1: In Southern California.
0: Mm-hmm.
1: Mm-hmm.
0: Right.
1: And a lot of Circuit Cities disappeared in recent years. You know, they went under. But back then,
0: went under.
1: No.
0: I know.
1: So what you're saying is you had an establishing shot, June 29, 2001, mm-hmm. of this parking lot, and
0: parking lot.
1: All right. And you're saying that the space that the Circuit City occupied
0: today wasn't there then.
1: Wasn't there then. It was only a parking lot, and there, in other words, the Circuit City did not suddenly appear where other businesses had been. It appeared in the parking lot.
0: That is correct. There were large other buildings on the fringe rimming this parking lot. There were restaurants, and there was a tire store. Okay?
1: Okay?
0: And the Circuit City did not take over any of those buildings. The Circuit City building came into manifestation within this 45-minute time that we went to lunch. It just appeared in a place where there was no building before, and I have the videotape. It's not even a still shot. It's a videotape
1: mm-hmm.
0: of this, and because it's an establishing shot, I asked Brandon to pan, and he panned, so you can see the other buildings, the restaurants, the tire store, the parking lot, and where the Circuit City building later appeared a few months later. There's just no building there. There's just a parking lot and some trees, and that's about it. That's evidence. And I have
1: that's evidence. Have you posted all this on your website?
0: No. No, I have not. I've shared it with academia, you know, but I have not yet decided on the vehicle that I want to release this. I intend to release this. I want to share this. The reason I talk to the public is I do want to turn on the light switch in their brain. I just don't want to be one of those people who just has an opinion. You know, I've done some interesting research, and here's my opinion. No. My opinions are based on hard evidence, so that when I do come across anecdotal information, I have created a scientific criteria to investigate the anomaly or the experience.
1: All right. Well, what you've told me is absolutely incredible. I mean, fine. It does sound like hard evidence.
0: Well,
1: now, how many people have you shared this with, and what have they said when you presented them with the evidence?
0: I've shared it with about 50 or 60 people.
1: Uh-huh.
0: Obviously, the people who were there at that time, because I got there, I had them write their own reports.
1: Right.
0: From their own point of view. I've showed it to certain people that I work with, some scientists. You know, I have researched that particular land. I want to know what's underneath it, what's above it. So I talk to geologists. There's an earthquake fault that is very near there. You know, I check those things out when it comes. There's what I believe is a vortex there. This is an area where time goes wonky quite a bit. So I do deal with quite a number of people, and I really didn't want to present this hard evidence without having the right platform and without having enough data to go with it, that I was really going to make a positive contribution to the understanding of the nature of our world. And now I know.
1: But you said you presented this to some academics. Academics are interesting people. They look at facts. So when
0: right.
1: when they looked at the establishing shot from June 29, 2001, and then the November stuff and all the affidavits, you know, that is proof. And so how do they react to that? How do they write it off? Do they say, I have no idea? Or what do they say?
0: Right. Well, most of the academics that I have worked with, I actually also bring to the site. It's one thing to, you know, look at cameras, and I also have the film documented as being authentic, not messed around with, no photoshopping, no digital this or that. That's really important. You have to start from the ground up when you're going to build a case like this.
1: Right.
0: So whenever possible, I do bring my experts to the location so that they can see the angles of the shots. The people that I work with know me well enough that I am only looking for their science information. I'm looking for the most intelligent people to deal with. I want to know their opinion. And if they have an opinion that is a different one than mine, I want to hear that. I want everything on the table. And if I've made a mistake anywhere down the line, I want to know now, because I cannot afford to have any information in a research project that is not proven to be supportive.
1: Well, that's absolutely right. But so that's why I'm asking, what sort of reaction did you get to
0: amazed.
1: This kind of hard evidence?
0: Amazed, of course, upset. They're amazed, upset. They all realize that I've turned science on its ear. And I explain I really haven't. It's just the next step in science, and that quantum physicists, as they all know, are heading in this direction. And I'm hoping to meet them somewhere in the middle. That's about it, you know. They recognize what I do is real, because I brought too much information to them for them to disrespect who I am and what I do. And because I don't want them to support me blindly. I won't even work with somebody like that. I'm not interested. But I'm also not interested in somebody whose ego is so invested in only what they put out into the world, even if it turns out to be now proven to be not quite right. I'm not interested in those people either. I want.
1: Well, you're talking about a majority of scientists.
0: That's okay.
1: Their egos are pretty invested in.
0: That's okay. Different scientists, some of them, they go and they get grants, and so they can't even say they know me.
1: Mm-hmm.
0: You know, publicly, they can't even say they know me. Because they
1: sure
0: lose
1: true.
0: Their grant money. And I understand this, you know. I'm independent, you know. I don't depend on politics. So I can sit here and talk with you and tell you I'm going to present all of these things to the public in the right format with the right support system, because I want you to have it. And remember, this is only just one of my pieces of hard evidence. And anybody would take a look at this hard documentation and say, what has happened? What is going on here? And so I want them to tear it to shreds. I want them to take a look, like I said, at the very beginning. Is there manipulation of the video? Is there somehow the video was taken from a strange angle that makes it look like the building's not there when it was there all the time? All of that has been gone through because that's how I think. When I work with other experts in a variety of fields, I look at their work and I'm critiquing it myself going, is this somebody who can really meet me and bring to the table everything they know? And if they discover something that I have that they realize alters their data, are they willing to advance their data? Mm. Those are the type of people that I'm.
1: A lot of scientists, of course, are not willing to do that at all. One very good piece of evidence, I will admit. We've got time, so if you have other evidence, other things that you've documented, I'd love to hear about them.
0: Great, I'll share them with you.
1: Fire away.
0: Okay. One of the things I know that that Whitley Strieber is very aware of, and so is a lot of the world, is something that I do called reality shift manifestation. A reality shift is not something that I discovered. I discovered time shifts and the core matrix and all that, but reality shift is associated with the fabric of the way that our timeline is created. What I did was I discovered what a reality shift actually is and how it functions. In brief, it is a localized phenomenon where something in somebody's local world alters. The entire timeline does not change. It's just something about them changes. I have been running experiments for years and years and years to have items actually materialize. Yes, I have this on video and I have these on photographs. I was running experiments with my interdimension research list, which, by the way, if the public would like to join, if they're interested, they can ask, go there and ask. And I created, as I studied how the core matrix worked, which also leads to the discovery, I discovered why the brain dreams. Our interface with the core matrix, the dreaming brain, is for the most part, you are interfacing with the streaming data of coexisting timelines, which is how Whitley Strieber could see all of these other lifetimes, versions of lifetimes that he was explaining. He was actually accessing multiple timelines at the same time. People do that all the time. I discuss this phenomenon on my interdimension research list. So I developed a protocol that I call reality shift manifestation, where I can actually alter part of the fabric of reality. And I did that publicly August 31st of this year. You may recall that there were some deadly wildfires in California.
1: I do indeed.
0: Okay. And now, privately, on my interdimension list, we had been experimenting, seeing if we could do a reality shift manifestation to bring rain to where there are fires. And we had had some success. And so for these wildfires, my group and I decided that we would also do it to help out. And we do this privately, quietly. Not for
1: all
0: the
1: right.
0: public, but...
1: All right, Starfire, we are at another break point, so hold tight. Reality shift manifestation, bringing rain to an area that has wildfires. I think we can work in that area a little bit. We've done some of that, haven't we? From Manila in the Philippines, Southeast Asia, I'm Art Bell. We'll be right back. Here I am, filling in for George, a well-deserved night off for George, doing the show... Every night is quite an incredible feat, and so it's a well-deserved night off. All right,
2: Starfire mentioned reality shift manifestation, and in that context, bringing rain to an area that needed rain when wildfires were going on. That, of course, it forced me to immediately recall the experiments that we did. I forget, 8 or 9 experiments. And these experiments, imagine Starfire knows about them, but we produced rain. We tried focus. I don't know if a lot of you are new listeners, but years ago we tried to, I got very interested in all of this focusing intention in causing weather changes. And we did a whole number of experiments, and we did, in fact, produce rain in areas that not only needed it, but had no forecast for rain, areas that had drought and all the rest of it. And all of this went on to manifest itself in people suggesting that we turn storms, you know, hurricanes and that sort of thing. And then I finally got cold feet, and I got cold feet because it worked. It absolutely worked, and the evidence for that is all over the airwaves in years past. You can go back and listen to it if you wish. If you don't believe it, we tried to focus millions of minds. We did, in fact, do that, and we did that, rather, and we did, in fact, accomplish it. We produced rain. There's no question about it. A couple of the experiments involved people's health. That also worked. You can regard it as anecdotal evidence if you want to, but the weather changes that we did were real, and all of it is documented and was broadcast on the air. So call it reality shift manifestation, or call it focusing intention, or whatever you want to call it, but in years past, we did that. We'll talk more about all of that with Starfire Tour in a moment. Right back. Well, all right, Starfire, reality shift manifestation. I have the luxury, or I had the luxury at that time, and I guess in a way now as well, of being on the air in front of millions of people. So we did these experiments. It came out of consciousness experimentation that was going on at various universities. At any rate, we did. Are you aware of the experiments? I would imagine you are.
0: I am aware.
2: You are aware.
0: I'm aware, not of what you're talking about. You're making it rain. That I did not know. I'm hearing
2: kidding.
0: For the first time, but I am aware of intention experiments. Cool.
2: Okay. All right. Well, we did this on the air in front of millions of people, and we did it 8 or 9 times. you should definitely look into that.
0: I like it. Thank you.
2: As real as a heart attack. So you call it one thing, call it focusing intention or mass consciousness or whatever you want to call it. But
0: right.
2: Do you see it as different from reality shift manifestation?
0: No. As I said, I did not discover reality shifts. They are a natural part of the human ability. What I did do was I discovered what it actually is, how it works, the mechanism. And because I discovered the mechanism, I've been able to create protocols that if you follow my protocols, you get a reality shift. Okay? So here's how it works in a nutshell. I've already explained that the brain is the interface to the core matrix, and even the dreaming brain accesses the streaming data from coexisting timelines. That's mainly what dreams are. So what I've taught is that, let's say you have these wildfires in California. In fact, this is exactly how we did it. This is documented. Anybody can come onto my lift or they can join my Facebook and they can actually see, they can go back and look at the timestamps and read what I wrote and read the responses, including Whitley Strieber's, and you will see that this actually happened. Okay? And yes, this will be very familiar to you now, Art.
2: Okay.
0: So the reality shift works this way. You have the wildfire and dry, no rain is predicted, okay? So that anyone in the world can, no matter where they are, can look at the weather reports in that part of Southern California or California in general and see no rain is predicted, not even for the week. Done. Okay.
2: Mm-hmm.
0: So now, using the interface of the brain, I roll through coexisting timelines looking for one where it is raining, where I want it to rain. And once I find that, I make a copy, paste, okay, and through our joint efforts with the brain, we copy, paste it, and we do an edit into the dominant timeline.
2: Okay, and I'm a little confused. Hold on.
0: Okay.
2: You say you go through or you look through other timelines.
0: Well,
2: How do you do that?
0: I teach it. I mean, you just can't do it. You know, I'm being very quick with my words, but I have...
2: Well, we have the luxury of time with a program like this, so
0: okay.
2: I want to understand, is this a mental process only? You sit down, close your eyes, and go through what you consider to be different timelines and find one where it rained? Is that the process? Or if not, take the time to explain to me what the process is.
0: Okay. Using your brain and the soul, anything and everything that allows you to, you can call it psychic if you want. You can call it the interface connection. Some people who I work with need to go find what's called a vortex, some place where their own energy is amplified. Sometimes what are called haunted locations work for that as well. But what I teach is for people to use their brains primarily to reach out through the bridge work of the various frequencies of coexisting timelines until they find one where there is rain falling
2: okay.
0: in the area that we need it. If we can't find rain, there will be no manifestation of rain.
2: Mm-hmm.
0: So, you know, that's a rule for reality shift manifestation. I take people through a variety of exercises that I teach to hone their brains to be able to do this, to take their brains out of the amnesia that they're in. In fact, some of the methodology is just to get people to smell new things, go to new places, think about new things, to educate new gray matter, to formulate their brains. Even before they go to sleep, I have them think about certain images, certain colors, certain things in their own lives, so that their brain is not trapped in only the assimilation, the dumbness, the amnesia that the core matrix wants everyone to think that it's a singular timeline, nothing unusual is going on, go with the program and live your life. Pay no attention to the little man behind the curtain, such as in The Wizard of Oz. So through, you know, over the years, I've developed ways to help to enhance the brain to be able to detect the difference between just daydreaming and thinking to when it's actually glommed onto a coexisting timeline. In fact, scientists now have been talking about ways to amplify the brain, even to help prevent Alzheimer's and other loss of brain power, simply by introducing new techniques, new games, new things for the brain to do. Well, I've been doing that for years.
2: All right. Well, once one has mentally located a timeline in which there was rain involved with the California wildfires, then how do you impose that timeline on the current timeline and produce the rain? It's by focusing intention, yes?
0: Yes, it becomes an act of intention, but the intention has rules because we know that we are copy-pasting from a coexisting timeline. And when you copy-paste, just like on your computer,
2: mm-hmm.
0: you're not taking it away. You're leaving the original, and you're making an exact duplicate and mm-hmm. bringing that over. Okay, and anything that you find in any coexisting timeline is some event, scenario, bite, or bit that exists in the core matrix. It is not creation. It is manipulation of the assets. Okay, so I want to make that very, very clear. And
2: but I don't know that it is very, very clear. I see exactly what you're doing.
0: Mm-hmm.
2: But I don't know that it's very, very clear that it is in any way different from somebody or even millions of people. And I want to talk to you about
0: sure.
2: the numbers of people involved in doing this and whether it makes a difference or whether one person can actually do it. I'm not sure of that myself. I think that millions of minds focusing intention on something like changing the weather somewhere may be, and I say may be, more powerful than a single person doing it.
0: Actually, it's not, and I'm going to give you an example of the fallibility of that. And if
2: okay.
0: you'll just remind me in about a minute, I just want to complete this thought. So
2: sure.
0: I don't leave you or myself or the listeners sort of up in the air on this. I'm concerned about that. I just want to say that using the protocol, which we will revisit in more detail, using the protocol of reality shift manifestation, I announced to the world I was going to do this, I guess the way that you did what you did, Art, and so anybody could see that there was no chance of rain, and I said when the rain was going to fall, and so it did. Okay? And so
2: okay.
0: it did.
2: And you have all of this. You have all of this.
0: This is documented. Any of your listeners, you don't have to be a scientist. Any of your listeners can join my Facebook or my interdimension list, and you can go. It's right there. It's time stamped. It's on my profile page. You can see where I post what I'm going to do. You can see when I did it. You can see the comments during, the comment after, where people are bringing the evidence forward and they're posting links to pouring rain here and pouring rain there and the moisture going up here. It was great. And normally I do this sort of work very privately. Either I'm doing it myself or with a small group or through my research list. The reason why I chose to make this public at that time was I saw this as the perfect conditions to show people that these reality shifts are instantaneous as far as their consciousness is concerned. And they can all see that there was no rain forecast before, and now there's rain on time, as I said there would be. So now I am demonstrating the accuracy of my understanding of the research that I do and the claims that I'm making, that I understand how the mechanics of how it works, and I've just proven it to you. So
2: no, you haven't. You've proven to me that what you did worked. You haven't proven to me that what you call reality shift manifestation is in any way different than the focusing of intention.
0: Well,
2: it may be a different method to the same end.
0: Okay,
2: so,
0: I'll show you the difference. In reality shift manifestation, something that I teach and that I show is that you simply can't have everything you want. It's not a matter of that. You know, there has to be a certain amount of integrity involved and ethics. And if what you want, you can't even find somewhere in a coexisting timeline or with the core matrix, then, you know, if you want it, you can't do it through reality shift manifestation. It's not going to work. So let's say you have somebody who just wants to have all these riches and yachts and all these things, but this is not their program. The way that I do my reality shift manifestation, you're not going to get it. Now, we've tested that out over the years, and it's turned out to be true. That's how I developed this knowledge. Now, the very groundwork of creating reality shift manifestation protocols comes from earlier research that I did into the efficacy of prayer. And mm-hmm. and as we all know, that probably globally and historically, intent seems to be wrapped around one's prayer or wishes or desires, okay?
2: That's right. Mm-hmm.
0: Now, I would say that that among all of the prayers done, peace prayers, stopping war, stopping violence, globally and historically, I would say that more people have focused more energy on peace prayers than any other intent ever. And yet, what's the result? There's not a single example of a peace prayer, and they're organized to this day. No peace. Not a single peace prayer. has created peace.
2: Peace.
0: Now, right there, that's an in-your-face problem. You have to deal with that. What's going on? So in my research, which I was doing prior to any of these other discoveries that I made, I discovered that that peace prayers generally just do not work. Now, I completely understand that the human brain, the human soul, human energy, powerful. One, powerful. You put together a million, incredibly powerful. That should move mountains, but it doesn't. Why? See, I asked those questions. And here's what I discovered in a nutshell, and part of this is written up on my website to explain the genesis of reality shift manifestation. In this world, or coexisting timelines, if you actually make a study of war and peace, you discover that the way that peace comes is through war. People wage wars to bring peace. It's true. So, what happens then if you have millions of people praying for peace, yet the programming of the planet, being that we are all a warring planet, is that if you want peace, you must go to war first. So it appears that when you have millions of people focusing on the intent of peace, they're actually creating war. That's what it appears. And if anybody else can bring me any other research that shows me that any singular or organized peace prayer has ever brought peace to this planet, please bring it forward. But I've done years of research, and there is none. And I think common sense would show you that it's not there. And that's why, Art, I grew so concerned about, we have all of this human potential, all of this human energy. Where is the energy going? Energy isn't destroyed. It has to be transformed into something. So if the intent of the prayer is not manifesting, where is it going? Well, it is manifesting. It's just manifesting in a way that the timeline is programmed, i.e., war brings peace. Oh, we got to change that. That has to be changed. That's no good.
2: I'm going to have to give that some thought.
0: Well, I absolutely hope you will, and I hope that your listeners will, too. It's just one of those sort of wake-up moments for me when I was studying this, going, where is all of this human energy going? Intent actually works. Where is it going? Well, it's going to war, war that makes peace. That's where it's going. I mean, where do you think it's going, Art?
2: I don't. No, and I told you I'm going to have to give some thought to this.
0: Right.
2: War brings peace. Peace
0: right.
2: brings
0: well,
2: war.
0: It's a big one.
2: Well, it may be a big one. I'm not sure. I guess there would be lots of examples of one thing apparently bringing another. Right? I'm not sure that proves anything.
0: We are a planet in constant war. Constantly at war, whether it's tribal war, country war.
2: That's fair.
0: War with terrorists. It's war. It's always war. It's conflict. And also it's conflicts at work, conflicts at home, conflicts with family, conflicts in the neighborhood. It's everywhere.
2: Well, it may be that intention or reality shift manifestation, whatever you want to call it, doesn't work on human beings. We're at another break point. Maybe it works better on complex things like weather systems. Who knows? But it is an interesting question, and I will give it some thought, and I am Art Bell. It is. Good morning, afternoon, or evening, whatever it may be, wherever you are. I am Art Bell, and for George Norrie, who's taking the evening off, my guest is Starfire Tor. And I have this weird feeling that what we're discussing with her is sort of a parallel to so many things that we've actually documented on this program, different ideas and methodology for perhaps getting to the same place, but it certainly feels that way. Reality shift manifestation, consciousness, focusing of intention, I'm not sure that I see the difference. On the war and peace thing, I'm going to have to give that some serious thought. In a moment, I want to ask her about 2012. And by the way, we had the opening of the movie 2012, which I saw the other day here at, you know, it released worldwide at the same time. So I went to the theater and saw it. Great special effects. The question of 2012, the end of the Mayan calendar. I'm sure she has comments. We'll find out in a moment. Well, all right. Once again, Starfire Tour. Starfire, let's turn away from War and Peace before my mind explodes. And let me ask you about 2012. It's timely because the movie is just out. Lots of great special effects and sort of a story. But it is the end of the Mayan calendar, and I wonder how this fits into what you think about time and about reality shift manifestation and all the rest of it. Is something really due in our timeline in 2012, or do we shift reality in some way and avoid it? What do you know?
0: Well, I do think about that a lot. I think something that we all have to realize is that whatever information we got from the Mayan calendar, there was so much that was destroyed that we really don't know the whole picture of what they were thinking, as well as, you know, what was the origin of their time calendars, and why do we have nothing where the Mayans are explaining why they themselves apparently abandoned their own civilization? That seems to be a missing part, too. So it seems that whatever this 2012 was to them, they apparently weren't going to be around to experience it. So that's a curiosity.
2: It is. But do you think something is due in 2012, or it's just another year?
0: Okay, here's the thing. Now, I can just speak personally here. I am somebody who does perceive, dream, out-of-body experience, whatever you want to call it, future events. Okay?
2: Okay.
0: I have been, even since I was a little girl, always been dreaming about disasters. Not always disasters, but a lot. Before 9/11, you can read it on my website, on 9/10, I posted this whole thing about that. I didn't say the words 9/11, but I do talk about the World Trade Center and the military complex going down and attacks and planes and all sorts of things. So take a look. With that in mind, yes, I do have a concern about 2012, but I also know that because of time shifts, I think that whatever might be happening in 2012, we've already experienced in multiple timelines already, and that we're sort of dealing with cross-contamination from coexisting timelines. I think that that's why we're seeing so many awful things happening on the planet now, all these disasters and these wars and viruses that somehow got loose upon the world. I think that we will go past it. I don't think it's the end of the world at all.
2: Okay. A lot of people would be pleased to hear that.
0: At all. But I think we need to do something about it. Because you know how you're talking about intent?
2: Yes.
0: So many people are focused on 2012 being this disaster.
2: Mm-hmm.
0: I'd like to change that. I'd like to see that change. I mean, from my perspective, if we change the intent to that date is a day of when we all sort of get more enlightened as to what we can do to help ourselves and help each other and be better people and stop all this ridiculous, violent nonsense. Now, that's a shift I could get behind. And if you're talking about intent, we can do that.
2: Well, if you believe intent is the driving force, we can do that. And if you believe intent is the driving force, Starfire, then
0: according to you,
2: a reality shift manifestation can be accomplished by, i.e., one person.
0: That's a really good question. I hope not. It's possible, but I think it would be better if the planet sort of participated. You know, I just want to comment. You were saying, well, maybe reality shift manifestation doesn't work for people. It does. I've done for years reality shift manifestation, particularly reality shift healing. And what I'm putting into my book, I have permission to talk about the various people documented who have been healed because of reality shift manifestations.
2: Mm.
0: And these are documented cases, one of which was a family The wife was pregnant, and sophisticated tests showed that the child had some very serious medical problems. We did reality shift manifestation healing, and almost miraculously, instantaneously, the baby's fine. The baby's born. It's great. People have done my reality shift manifestation healing protocols, and they no longer have cancer. They no longer have this and that. It works when you follow the protocols. So it does work for people, Art. But it's still a work in progress. I don't have all the answers.
2: Right. None of us do.
0: And me, I would never, ever claim that I knew all the answers. That would be ridiculous.
2: Good. Because that's a good way not to be believed the moment you say you've got all the answers.
0: Oh, every time I find out something new, I think, oh, how stupid could I have been not to have seen that? So no. Mm-hmm. Nobody has all the answers.
2: Time travel. Do you think time travel is possible, is in fact being done?
0: Yes.
2: You do.
0: Absolutely.
2: Do you think that it requires a machine with great amounts of energy, or that it's a mental process?
0: You know, I think that the act of time travel is not just a one-stop shop. I think there are a number of ways that time travel can be achieved. I think that some of the time shifts that we experience may be caused just by the fact that someone or something is causing a time travel incident. Time travel alone, you know how I talked about frequencies in the beginning?
2: Yes.
0: And we talked about coexisting timelines. Well, one of the realizations that I came to, and there's always room for growth in these types of realizations, and me, I would never, ever claim that I knew all the answers. That would be ridiculous.
2: Good, because that's a good way not to be believed the moment you say you've got all the answers.
0: Oh, every time I find out something new, I think, oh, how stupid could I have been not to have seen that? So no.
2: Mm-hmm.
0: Nobody has all the answers.
2: Time travel. Do you think time travel is possible, is in fact being done?
0: Yes.
2: You do.
0: Absolutely.
2: Do you think that it requires a machine with great amounts of energy, or that it's a mental process?
0: You know, I think that the act of time travel is not just a one-stop shop. I think there are a number of ways that time travel can be achieved.

0: I think there are a number of ways that time travel can be achieved. I think that some of the time shifts that we experience may be caused just by the fact that someone or something is causing a time travel incident. Time travel alone, you know how I talked about frequencies in the beginning?
1: Yes.
0: And we talked about coexisting timelines. Well, one of the realizations that I came to, and there's always room for growth in these types of realizations, is that when somebody makes an attempt to, say, go forward or backward in time, just the very act of doing so puts them into a coexisting timeline.
1: Mm-hmm.
0: What that means is you really cannot go forward or past in the timeline that you've departed from. So that very act of time traveling, whether or not you can utilize your brain to actually cause you to shift from one timeline to another, or you have some sort of a machine or something that is a cross between a machine and biogenetic that can cause you to move about in time, you're not ever in the same timeline. I think that there's a great deal of evidence just in something called OOP arts. You've probably talked about them on your show. These are things that are found by archaeologists, like the Baghdad Battery, that are just what was that doing in the ground?
1: Mm-hmm.
0: You know, in a
1: spark
0: time
1: plugs,
0: period
1: spark
0: where
1: plugs
0: there was
1: embedded in a rock. Yeah, that's right.
0: You know, it just makes no sense. It does make sense when you add knowledge about the core matrix and time shifts and time travel moving through coexisting timelines, then you realize that there is a great sharing of data, bits, bytes, copy-pasting, people, ourselves, moving around. One way that I know that we time travel, now this is just a definition of time travel, is it is possible for some people to just be like walking down a road and suddenly they turn a corner and they find themselves in another time. Where are they? This has been talked about for years. People have been talking about their out-of-time experiences for years. Or there's a very interesting case of the man who was flying his plane from, I think, Miami. He was in the Bermuda Triangle. And he finds himself in some sort of a vortex. The clouds closed in around him. He was lost on radar.
1: Mm-hmm.
0: Then he suddenly comes out of this, he calls it electronic fog. And he is in a completely other location physically than he ever could have been or should have been flying that particular plane.
1: No, all these things are absolutely real. I know they're documented, they happen, and
0: they're a science. There's a science. There has to be a science that explains.
1: Well, I agree that ultimately their science will discover why these things are occurring.
0: Right.
1: But I'm not sure that we've discovered it yet.
0: These are forms of time travel. This may not be the standard sci-fi or quantum physical theory of time travel where you get into the machine and you want to go forward or backward in time like the movie Back to the Future. But at the very basic level, and I'm not saying it's not there, but the very basic level, when you have a dream about a future event, like I do all the time, And I post that, and it's very specific, and then that happens like an hour later or a day later or a week later. What am I doing? It's a form of time travel. It has to be. And guess what? Millions of people are just like me.
1: Well, maybe it's time travel, and maybe it's precognition. I've had a precognitive experience that I can't ever explain, will never be able to explain. But that could be precognition and not, I guess it's time travel of a sort, in that you're seeing something that's going to occur at a future moment or a future day.
0: Let me share with you where my research is at this moment with
1: Starfire away.
0: Okay. I puzzle.

0: out, why do I constantly dream or even just pick up what I call side data download? I'll be daydreaming. I'll be walking around, I'm daydreaming, and I have a vision. And wham, shortly thereafter, that thing happened. But then I also have another type, what you're calling precog, which is I'll have the same type of thing. It's a dream or it's a daydreaming thing. And I see this, you know, this whole scene play out. And then the next day I go to the movie and it's not real. It's a scene in the movie that I'm looking at. What the heck is that about? And I find that other people who report to me their precogs, they also, some of them have the same problem. How do you know when what you're seeing is an actual event that's going to happen in your dominant timeline, or is just something you're going to experience, and when you're seeing it as a precog, you don't know whether it's a real event you're going to see or just you in the future going to the movies,
1: right,
0: seeing a scene. Mm-hmm. So, you know, years and years and years of study and all the work that I do, the theory that I'm floating, okay, still working on, is that let's say you're having a dream, or let's say I see what's going to happen on 9/11 and I have the dream on 9/10. Okay? Mm-hmm. I happen to know that a number of people around the world had precogs about 9/11 in different ways, shapes, and forms. I collected them. Most of them you've never heard of, but they did happen and I received them prior to. Okay? So what is going on there? Well, what I'm floating is that because the dreaming brain is interfacing with the core matrix and all these other coexisting timelines, that we are accessing other coexisting timelines. We're not going into the future. We're not going into the past. But there's something called a time slip that happens with the time shift, and that is that these various frequencies of coexisting timelines aren't actually lined up time-wise. It's not 1251 or 851,
1: gotcha.
0: You know.
1: No, I think I'm clear on what you're talking about. You're saying that we get a glimpse of another timeline that is not in a linear time,
0: right,
1: with us now.
0: Right.
1: That's
0: how time
1: slips.
0: Yeah,
1: I've got you. That could
0: be. Right. So what may seem to be a future event from where we're dreaming from is actually mm-hmm. something that's happening at that moment in that coexisting timeline.
1: Right.
0: Okay?
1: Right.
0: And then some of us, I'm one of the us's, are able to tell the difference between, you know, just a dream that's just jumbled events going on and something that I'm saying, that's going to happen. That's going to happen. And I know the difference, so I type it up, I post it on the internet, and I create documentation.
1: Okay, well, I'm interested, and I'm sure many others are as well. How do you delineate between something that you've dreamt or whatever? How do you know it's something that's really going to happen versus the movie you'll see tomorrow? How do you
0: right.
1: know? What kind of stamp can
0: you
1: put on it to know?
0: Now, this is personal to me because my interdimension research list, it really delves into this. Many people on my list have precogs. And every single person has a slightly different way that they can tell the difference. But here's how I do it. And I think it's pretty general. When I have what I know is a precog, that's one of those dreams that's like a lucid dream. It's like I am there. It is so real, so crisp. And it's not, and it seems to be like in a movie, the scenes make sense. I also have the ability to have discussions within the dream of what's going on. So I'm very cohesive, very aware, very conscious, and sometimes I even know I'm dreaming. And there's somebody else there, and I'll be saying, oh, I'm looking at something that's going to happen. I better remember this. And then sometimes I can even ask questions, or I can consciously take a look and see if I can see street signs. You know, that I can locate where this event, because what I want to try to do is if I'm seeing a disaster, I want to try to prevent it.
1: Mm-hmm.
0: You know?
1: Well, I guess that would be a reality shift manifestation, preventing it. But in the meantime, a great way to get some credibility is to immediately, with the ones you're sure of, mm-hmm. Post them on the internet or post them someplace where it can all be documented and everybody can say, oh, my God, look, she thought something would happen on 9/11, and it happened. And if you do enough of those and you're right enough at the time, you gain credibility.
0: Right. All you need to do is to go to my website, and you'll see a sampling of them. You can come on to my interdimension list where they are archived, date and time stamped and archived. And it's not just myself. There are other people as well on my list who have similar capabilities, and we do work together trying to figure out how to utilize this gift to help people and help humanity. So, yes, and I've created a criteria to determine when something actually is a precog and is not a precog. For example, if somebody just has a dream about a plane crash and it's very generic, well, you know what? Planes crash all the time.
1: Mm-hmm.
0: Eventually a plane's going to crash, unfortunately, and then that person's going to say, I dreamed that. Oh, not so fast. If you want to get into where I consider it documented, you have to have something very, very specific about that plane crash. Something very, very specific. And when you read my documented ones, you'll see what I'm talking about. I'm very, very specific about it. And then those plane crashes, they have to happen very immediately. You know, not months later, unless it's so specific that months later is acceptable. If there's something so different, so detailed, people's names, what they look like, the place where it crashed, those are the things that are useful precogs. Other than that, please don't call it in my presence a precog, because my criteria
1: The ones that I'm interested in would be the ones where, for example, you're scheduled for a flight, you have a precognitive a dream or whatever that says this plane is going to crash, so you cancel your flight and then document the fact that you think this is going to happen, and then it happens. Well, that's pretty solid stuff. Not conclusive, but pretty solid. What are the odds? We're going to take a break here, and then we're going to open the phone lines when we come back. I'm Art Bell for George Norrie from Manila, Philippines. Indeed so. Here I am from all the way over there. My guest is Starfire Tor, and I've been kind of reflecting and listening very carefully to what she's been saying. Now, I get, you know, computer messages, fast blasts, as I do the program, and a lot of people think that she is crazy as a loon. I'm not one of them. I really don't. I'm not in that camp at all. I don't think she's crazy as a loon. What I think is that she has discovered a lot of things that we've been talking about for years and has given her own interpretation to them. Fair enough, she's been doing this for years. Strange that I haven't run into her previously, but she's been doing it for years. She's known Whitley, apparently, for years. So all of this is new to me. The things she's talking about are not new to me, whether it would be time slips, the possibility of parallel universes, reality shift manifestation is what she calls it. I call it intention, or focusing intention, or consciousness experiments. But these are all similar things. So, you know, crazy? No, absolutely not. Discovering, perhaps feeling that she's discovered things that have existed since probably time began. We talked about when time began. And given her own interpretation to them. That's what I think we're dealing with here. At any rate, I'd love to take calls. I know that a lot of you have had the experiences that we've been talking about this night, and I'd love to hear about them. And for those of you who don't believe any of this, there will be nothing that we can say that will convince you. For those who have experienced it, there will be nothing that will to change your mind. You already know it is so. And with that in mind, we'll go to an hour of calls in a moment. Well, all right, once again, Starfire Tor. Welcome back to the program. We're going to go to call, Starfire, and see what people have to say about all of this. As I mentioned, we get, you know, a lot of computer messages as we're doing the program, and there are a lot of people who think it sounds all like New Age gibberish, and it may be in the nature of the presentation. I'm not sure. But that's what they think it sounds like, some of them anyway. And there are others myself included, who think that you're totally on to something in all of these different areas, and we're just sort of looking at it in different ways, but it's the same. It's the same thing indeed. So if you're ready, we'll go to calls. How about that?
0: I'm ready.
1: Okay. Here we go. Let's go to, I think, Houston, Texas brings us John. And, John, you're on the air with Starfire. Hi.
2: Thank you. I've got three incidences. One has to do with an after wedding reception.
1: Okay.
2: I've never caught a garter because I'm blind. Or just nearly so. I was nearly blinded. Anyway, I imagined how I wanted the garter to arc through the air and glance off a guy's shoulder and into a cup that I was holding halfway.
1: Yes.
2: And I said, I don't want to try to make this happen. I'll just let it happen.
1: Mm-hmm.
2: But I did this imagination exercise three times, and it came away from the guy's hand, came across in a shallow arc, hit the guy's arm, and right over into the cup that I was holding. And I haven't ever told the people at the wedding about this, so I don't think they're listening tonight. It's way past their bedtime.
1: No, that's a big wow, because they think you're out of your mind.
2: The other, yeah, that's probably what she'll think, too. The other deal was I was listening to records that have thunderstorm background music, and people died. A woman came down in a parking garage, and the floor filled up with water because of the flooding. I had been imagining that it would not bother my father's house nor the area of the town that I was in. So I'm wondering, I'm thinking responsibility, where you're given some kind of gift, you're responsible for it. And I was wondering what she might think of an incident like I've been talking about.
1: Okay, well, I'm going to key on the word responsibility. Starfire, when we were doing all of these experiments years ago with the weather, it finally got to the point where I got cold feet. I actually got scared because I realized that I was, with the aid of millions of people, attempting to manipulate a complex system like the weather that I didn't understand properly in the first place. And so I got concerned that, for example, we might try to alter the course of a hurricane that was due to hit the coast. And we might make a horrible mistake. For example, we might move the hurricane away from its original area, and what had been a Category 1 now goes back out into the Gulf and finds warm water and grows and becomes a Category 4 or 5 or something, and then hits. In other words, I had such little understanding of the mechanism driving this that I realized we could make a horrible mistake, and I stopped doing it. Have you had any concerns like that with what you call reality shift manifestation?
0: Yes, in fact, I had the exact fear that you had when I first created a change in weather. I just wasn't thorough enough, and instead I created a tornado. Fortunately, it didn't hit land, but it did disrupt a regatta, I think, in Australia. It scared me a lot, and I stopped doing that for a while until I did more research, put more into it, put more integrity behind it, and limited what I was doing to a certain type of weather modification. Even when I did the wildfires in California, I was so concerned that I might create mud flows. You know, that doesn't matter if somebody dies from a fire or a mud flow. You know, so, yes, fear. Art, I'm right with you there. So I'm very respectful of it, and I very sparingly do weather modification. I do not, and I have not in years, touched a hurricane because of fear.
1: All right. Howard, from my home state in Nevada, you're on the air with Starfire. Good morning.
3: Oh, is this me, Howard?
1: Yes, it is.
3: Oh, okay.
1: Only you know that for sure, but it's like you, yes.
3: Yeah, Howard Beale calling, Art. Super cool. I, one of my goals is accomplished. I used to be a dumb old farm boy in the Pacific Northwest when you were like an independent doing your political stuff, and I would catch you on the skip. Anyway, so I get to talk to Art Bell. Anyway, to Starfire, my question was, if you would try to shift time at this very, very moment, tell me what would you like to do? We can do it now.
0: Actually, okay. Human beings, people, even with great intent, cannot create time shifts. That's not within the program. You can create localized reality shifts for yourself, but not time shifts. So, can't help you there.
1: So time shifts are something that we don't understand sufficiently yet to control in any way. I don't know of anybody who has ever claimed a time shift. They just happen.
0: I'm very talented with reality shifts, and even I wouldn't claim a time shift. I'm not even sure that we would have the capability. I'm not sure that we have what it takes to do that. That may be a protection that's built into the program. Possibly, but I don't know. I haven't gotten to that end of the road yet.
1: Mm-hmm. Okay, I don't know is a good answer. David in Victoria, British Columbia. How are you doing, David?
4: Oh, I'm doing great. Thanks, Honor, Art, and Starfire. It's a dynamic duo going there. I wanted to relate what I thought for years was a precognitive dream. I only remembered this a few years ago, but like 55, sort of been 40 years, 45 years ago when I was 10. And I had a really super lucid dream about, I even saw myself walking in the PJs down a path by the house. And I was taken to this, like, cigar, sort of a chrome, big, giant pill. It was like a ship or some sort. And I was shown these screens. Eventually got a little awareness of a being that was like a cocoon, sort of, from the movie guy, like, glowy guy. But this is way before the movie came out. Anyway, he showed me these screens where there were these, like, urban warfare, and it seemed to be like in North America, and tanks rolling through cities, and mummies screaming, clutching their babies and stuff, just horrible stuff. And I thought it was, well, was that precognitive? Oh, no.
0: Okay, well.
4: I know now, I don't really think it was precognitive at all. I think I was being sort of gauged or tested of what would my emotional reaction be.
0: Well, you know, any time that I hear somebody say something like that, I have a criterion. So the first thing I want to know is, oh, were you watching a movie? Were you reading something? What were you personally exposed to? Could be a dream. It could be something stimulated from what you were exposed to. Then the other thing I want to ask you is, have you ever had actual precogs where you dream something and then wham, it happened? Because that tells a lot. People don't have singular precogs.
1: Unfortunately, he's off the line. But, you know, what he said about being shown screens calls to mind Gordon Michael Scallion. Do you know that name?
0: Yes.
1: Okay. Gordon Michael had similar experiences. He was shown when he has his visions or precognitive experiences, he's shown several screens.
0: Right.
1: And finally, the experience will reoccur and reoccur. Finally, one of the screens... The only way he can describe it is it will be brilliant, it will be in color, and it will be very vivid, while the other screens, through these experiences, slowly sort of fade to black and white, if you will. So the one that becomes vivid is the one that is going to become the reality. At least that's the way he explained it.
0: Well, that sounds great. And that would be completely specific to him, and it sounds beautiful, and I've no problem with it. And if this if David is having something similar to that and he has not been exposed to Scallion screens, then that would be very interesting. But beyond that, I don't know what to do with the information. I'd say write it up and any other things like that you've ever had and see if there's a pattern.
1: Mm-hmm. All right. To Michael in Cleveland, Ohio. Good morning, Michael.
5: Good evening, Art and Starfire.
0: Hi.
5: Art, in Waiting for a Mechanism, describing alternative shifting timelines seems as subjective as me describing a DMT experience. So, Starfire, my two-part question is, please, Can you explain at the level of the synapse gap in the brain how dreaming accesses other shifting reality timelines? It would seem that verification that's causal and not descriptive is where any core understanding lies.
0: Okay. You're kind of mixing up a little the science there. You're talking about the dreaming brain. You're talking about synapses in the brain, but the dreaming brain does not shift time, okay? The dreaming brain is accessing information that is like streaming data, just like you're picking up streaming data off your computer. So me saying that, could you please reframe your question based on that?
5: I asked specifically how dreaming accesses other shifting reality timelines at the level of the synapse in the brain, the actual mechanism that would allow us to have that experience, which would be a cause and not just the descriptive effects that you have been describing.
0: Right. Okay. You're talking about accessing, I'm just going to call it coexisting timelines or that data. The dreaming brain, you know, scientists, even to this day, cannot really tell you the source of the dreaming brain. They know what parts of the brain become active. They know that the brain is firing off. They know the synapses, the neurons, and all that are firing off, but they don't understand why. And the most that we get from them is that it's psychological, that it's some retread of either the day that we've had or our brain is putting together scenes that reflect our psychological state.
1: Okay, he's asking how the brain accesses right. These other timelines.
0: Right. So the brain itself is a biological machine that is in itself, as a biological entity, is an interface. It was created to be an interface and a projector for the core matrix. So the brain functions. Whatever fires off. The brain itself is the machine. It's a biological machine. So whatever the internal workings of the brain are firing off, it creates imagery. That's not a mystery. But where the imagery comes from, that's what's been the mystery. So I'm suggesting, because of my research, that this is the brain with the body quieted and not having to deal with the five senses. The brain is now freer to pick up this data. It's like raw data, raw streaming data.
1: Okay, that's all fair enough. But really what you're saying is you don't know how it specifically does that.
0: Well, I mean, it's what any scientist, I mean, I do. But I can't, I mean, if I started to speak the language of the science, I think I would make mistakes just off the top of my head. And I don't want to scientifically make a mistake. So I'm just referring him to the various sciences that are known now of how the brain functions when the images are in the brain. That biology still is true to what I'm saying. It's the origin of the images that I'm talking about.
1: Okay. All right. Ed in Allentown, Pennsylvania, you're on the air with Starfire. Hi.
6: Good morning, Art.
1: Good morning.
6: Rare pleasure, and really happy to speak to both you and to Starfire. I was wondering if, Starfire, if you had ever come across anybody who had lack of oxygen, like a, you know, medical condition that caused them to, you know, see precognitively and or happen to other universes. I had an experience in 2001
0: mm-hmm.
6: in which, and I did have a precog the morning of 9/11, right, getting ready for work at 4:00 in the morning.
0: Mm-hmm.
6: I was a very busy person. And actually part of my question and comment was about Gordon Michael Scallion, because when I was in the hospital, I was having similar experiences to him. And then Art mentioned Gordon Michael. The thing was, my oxygen levels had resulted from 20 plus years of chronic sleep apnea untreated.
0: Mm-hmm. Yeah.
6: And by the time I made it to the hospital, I was, like, collapsing.
1: Okay, actually, we call it, we can make this a sort of a double question. One regarding say, oxygen deprivation for a period of time causing you to see something or have a precognitive experience, or we can talk about drugs and ask Starfire if either one of these mind-altering experiences will enhance your ability to have a precognitive experience.
0: Ed, first of all, I'm sorry about your sleep apnea. I hope that you've improved since then. I'm just going to say that some lack of oxygen hallucinations, including some near-death experience hallucinations, which are the same, some of them are just images that are in the brain that are rolling around that are being accessed. Others are being accessed through the interface. I have no way of knowing, no way whatsoever of knowing what you were accessing without really taking down exactly what you perceived and seeing whether it's something that can be tracked down into your waking world or whether it just remained within your brain as an experience.
1: All right. We've got to pause here. We're at a break point. And when we get back, I'm going to ask again about drugs, whether drugs are in fact a doorway to experiences that you might not otherwise have. Do they open doors or do they slam them shut? Here I am, and indeed from Manila, Philippines, the other side of the world, from the great majority of you, it's great to be here and it's great to be alive. My guest is Starfire Tor, and I've got a number of questions for her, one about drugs and then one from Dave in Fort Myers, Florida. All of that directly ahead. We'll be right back. Starfire, the most compelling piece of evidence that you presented tonight, in my opinion, I'm sure many others, was the Circuit City building and the incident that dates back to, what, June 29th, 2001, right?
0: Correct.
1: Dave in Fort Myers, Florida, fast blasts the following. Art, it's hard to believe someone when they say they had video proof of an event now for 8 years, but they don't want to release it to the public. And that's, you know, it's fair comment.
0: Well, actually, Dave, I've had very similar evidence that goes back farther than that. My interest is the research and to get it right and to not just to go to the public and say, oh, look what I found. Oh, look what I have.
1: But that is what you're doing.
0: Well, at this moment, at some
1: right.
0: point in time, but I've been around for a very long time.
1: Right.
0: And, you know, I'm not selling anything. I'm just sharing my research at this time because I just feel the time is right. And I will be coming out with this information, but I'm not directing you to a video or a book or anything else. It's not there for you to buy.
1: I understand.
0: I'm sharing this because I think that people have gotten to a point where a good number of people can actually begin to think about what I'm talking about. If I can get a dialogue going, if I can get people to think about it, even what I've said about intention, what about peace prayers and war, if I can just get people to think about that, think about it, the rest will come. Now, you were asking about drugs.
1: That's right. Drugs like, for example, DMT and other similar drugs that produce very big mind-altering events. Do you think they're keys to these other realities?
0: Okay. Personally, I want to say that I personally do not drink alcohol and I do not take mind-altering drugs.
1: Okay.
0: That's a personal choice. I don't want anything to corrupt what I already have going. I respect my brain very much. Now, I know that drugs, mind-altering drugs, have been around since the ancient times and have been used by natives and drug culture. I'm very mixed bag about this because I've seen, like everyone else has, how much damage to the brain that has been done to people who have gone on trips, gone on drug trips. So right now, I'm going to say that unless such a drug adventure were done under the strictest of scientific control, where it would be guaranteed that that person's brain was not fried or altered in a negative way, I'd say stay away from it. Otherwise,
1: I'm sure that's good advice. That's standard advice. But again, the question was, do you think that drugs, mind-altering drugs, could be an open door to these kinds of experiences?
0: Yes.
1: Okay.
0: Yes.
1: Okay. Good. All right. All right. Let's go to Columbus, Ohio, where we find Chris. Good morning, Chris. How are you?
7: Yes. I've listened to you for many years. All right. One of the things I want to mention about the electromagnetic field is we got to go back to the Philadelphia experiment, Alex Beale, how they created that. Has she considered the timeline was broken at that time, which may have brought the Circuit City building up and back, and that might be something to do with the timeline shift? This is a person, Alex Beale, with the Philadelphia experiment, that did claim that he created a time bubble, which might be affecting what she has experienced. Has she ever looked in that research or gone that way or even looked at the lecture?
1: All right, I guess actually the question is, do you think that something like the Philadelphia experiment was an interesting story? Al Bielek told it. There are others who have told it. It was an electromagnetic experiment to make a ship disappear. I'm sure you know all about it. So could some of these things that you have described, these reality shift manifestations, perhaps, be produced by some sort of machine and electromagnetic field?
0: Well, I'm sorry to disappoint, Chris, but it is my opinion that the Philadelphia experiment never happened. That was a hoax. I'm not saying that electromagnetic testings of something else weren't done, but the Philadelphia experience, no. And it should not be used to explore time travel. Anyone who has latched into the Philadelphia experiment would simply, in my opinion, be a caution. So I'm sorry, but I can't discuss the Philadelphia experiment as if it's something that was real when I don't believe it was. And by the way, the ship, the Eldridge, research indicates that it was sold to, I think, Greece. I followed all the numbers, as have a few other researchers like myself. And let me tell you something, reality here. The government would not have let go of anything like a ship or even pieces of the ship to a foreign country if it were involved in such an outstanding cutting-edge research like that. You know, that's part of the way that I
1: agree with you, and I think Anthony in Arizona does too. I heard him saying, oh, yeah, in the background. He's with us now. Anthony, hello.
8: Yes, how are you doing, Mr. Bell?
1: Doing okay.
8: Yeah, hi, Starfire.
0: Oh, hi.
8: I love your show, Mr. Bell. I've been listening for over 12 years.
1: Thank you.
8: You're a definite impact in my life, and I hope nobody goes anywhere. In fact, the show's replaced in place of my TV, so I don't even watch TV anymore. But I have a couple of things I just want to bring up, again, with the Circuit City situation.
0: Okay.
1: Sure.
8: And other examples as such. I was just wondering, how would you pinpoint or get an idea of the locations these things may occur?
1: Oh, that's a very good question. Starfire?
0: Okay. Well, years and years and years of research, and I noticed that a lot of the time anomalies that I was finding were where earthquakes were, earthquake fault lines. And so basically, I just got a map, and I started to follow earthquake fault lines. And so I do a lot of my research around or on earthquake faults, and the Circuit City building is right by an earthquake fault. So
1: it's very intriguing. Do you know that there are electromagnetic anomalies associated with tectonic movement?
0: Oh, yeah. Oh, definitely.
1: So
0: yeah.
1: That sort
0: earthquake,
1: of blasts us back to the last
0: the
1: question.
0: Energy, sure.
1: Mm-hmm. All right. We're so short on time. Tracy in South Carolina, hi, you're on with Starfire and Art Bell.
9: Art, I just want to say that I've been a long-time listener. It's the first time I've ever managed to get through, though. I have a comment and a question. The comment concerns what I think might be an example of what Starfire is referring to as a temporal anomaly that happened locally in my town. I drive a taxi at night, so I listen to you all the time. Mm-hmm. We were really slow, and we were listening to the scanner. And there was a shooting that occurred at a local Waffle House. there are multiple witnesses, people inside the restaurant. It happened in the parking lot. The ladies that worked there, all the cab drivers here, heard it over the scanner. And we drove by and saw the police and, you know, the whole thing.
1: Right.
9: Well, it never made the news. It never made the TV, never made the papers. So I got to asking about it, and all the people who were witnesses to it remembered it. But apparently it never happened now.
0: Yeah.
1: yeah, that's exactly what you've been talking about.
0: Right.
9: Yeah, the guy who was shot and killed was he's alive now. And the guy who shot him and killed him is out walking around free.
1: Well, if that isn't right down the alley of what you've been saying, Starfire.
0: Exactly. That's a time shift living dead event, and that's a dual timeline memory conflict. Perfect. That happens to people everywhere all the time. Thank you for sharing that.
1: Yes, thank you indeed. All right, to the District of Columbia and Matt. Good morning, Matt.
10: Yes, sir, Art Bell and ma'am. Great hearing you tonight. Art, I discovered you in 96 driving cross-country at night through the desert, and it was amazing.
1: Yes,
10: back then and still today. Definitely want to support your 9/11 precognition situation. I was living, sleeping, dreaming, working in a building just north of Building 7 back then, and also living on Lower East Side of New York. And in July, walking down the street, I looked up and could swear I saw both towers on fire. I ran screaming down the street, grabbed my roommates, pulled them upstairs to the roof, screaming how the World Trade Center was on fire, and they were eventually calm me down to say, no, no, it's clouds.
0: Huh.
10: And then over the next 2 months, I had a series of all kinds of signs from having lunch there on the plaza of the World Trade Center the day before. I made the comment that it looked like a cemetery in Israel with a stone, two stones and one on top. And eventually that morning on 9/11, I flew cross-country out of Newark Airport on a wide-body jet, in my case, to San Diego. So I sort of was pulled closer and closer until finally when it actually happened. Well, that's a long story, but make a long story short. Definitely support you there, but I want to challenge you on the concept of peace prayers and mantras. I think it was in 86 when the harmonic convergence, the sort of first concept of world peace prayer had gone on. Am I correct?
0: I don't remember the exact date, but
10: well, I believe it was 86, and 89 is when, you know, frankly, the Soviet Union, the Iron Curtain came down, and having studied that in college, if anything, the, you know, thousands of nuclear, you know, at the moment's notice, hair trigger nukes, that I'm not saying we're in a safer time with the loose nukes, but we're certainly back down away from that, and so I think there's possible linkage there. And in terms of focused intention, I definitely had personal success with creative visualization. Super high-end, you know, exact matching numbers, dollar amounts, things wished for, and so on. And the only explanation of all the psychic phenomena I've experienced, lifetime, all sorts of different things, is that quantum level that I don't think I've heard you guys talk about tonight, where, you know, the holographic universe concept, where every electron is ultimately entangled at a subatomic level, thus allowing for, you know, everything from precognitive through all the other sorts of phenomena that
1: actually
10: about.
1: Or we opened the show with that, so we did talk about it. Whitley made any number of comments about that, and I think it all is entangled.
0: It's all entangled. All entangled.
1: All right. He made a good point, though, didn't he, about you remember that?
0: Yes, he talked about the harmonic convergence and the wall coming down and that as a peace prayer. If you could prove that there was a direct, you know, relation between a peace prayer for intent to actually bring down that wall, then you have something there. But otherwise, we're still left with the larger picture of millions and millions of people over time doing peace prayers, and we're still a planet at war. Very violent, more violent than ever before. So that's what I'm saying. The energy has to go somewhere. Where is it going? That's all I want people to think about. It's an amazing thing once you're...
1: I'm not sure, Starfire, that it's legit to say more violent than ever before. It's not more violent than the First World War, the Second World War, the Korean War, Vietnam, for that matter. We have terrorism, but if you're looking at scales and numbers, indeed the world is a more peaceful place than it was for our fathers.
0: Hmm. Really?
1: Give it some thought. Absolutely. I mean, just sheer numbers alone, the number of people killed in the great world wars, and even the somewhat lesser but still violent wars that occurred in our lifetimes. I think that's a fair comment. Let's move on, though. We're so short on time. Too bad. Montreal, Canada brings Sophie. Sophie, you're on the air. Good morning.
11: Hi, Art. Hi, Starfire. It's an honor to speak to the two of you.
1: Hi.
11: I just finished reading Robert A. Monroe, and it was a
1: You're cutting out on us. Are you on a? Yeah. Are you on a cell phone or something? You're cutting out.
11: No, unfortunately, I'm on Skype. I just want some tips and tricks on having out-of-body experience, my body when I'm having an out-of-body experience.
1: Okay. I don't know how into out-of-body experiences you are, Starfire. It's a whole
0: I actually
1: separate...
0: teach it. So if you just go to my interdimension list and join, I'll give you everything. It's totally free.
1: Okay. While we're on the subject, what is your – where do you recommend people go? You mentioned your Facebook page.
0: If they go to my www.starfiretour.com, you'll see the links to my interdimension list, my profile on Facebook and MySpace and Twitter. Have fun. And if you want to get into learning and sharing your experiences, join my interdimension list. If you want to just experience what's going on at just a more public level, join my Facebook.
1: Okay.
0: And you can check out everything I'm talking about, all the documented stuff.
1: All right. Ree in Salt Lake City, you're on the air with Art Bell and Starfire. Hi.
12: Hi, Art. I really, really miss you. There's no one like you, but I'm glad you're happy.
1: Thank you.
12: To Starfire, I'm afraid that I'm going to have to challenge you a little.
0: Sure.
12: I'm not trying to be mean or anything, but you're a little condescending and a little full of yourself. But one thing that was brought up in the beginning was that you were going to prove how the timeline shifts explain the paranormal and other anomalies, and I didn't even hear that all night. I was wondering if you could touch on that in the 3 minutes that are left.
1: Okay.
0: Well, if I'm full of myself, well, shame on me. I thought that I had touched on certain examples of time shifts. One of them is the time shift Living Dead. Were you listening during the show when I was discussing that?
1: Hopefully she was.
0: Good, because that is one of the examples that people can realize all on their own that a time shift has happened. Another thing are synchronicities and coincidences and time prompts that people experience all the time. My research is indicating that these items are also the brain being very aware of changes in the timeline, and these prompts and coincidences are what's left over to try to ping the brain and get the brain to try to recognize that something in their reality has changed. So those are ways that people themselves can get into a dialogue about it, synchronicities, coincidences, and time prompts. And, in fact, the 11-11 time prompt is one of them. I want to point out to people that computers have a language. That language is ones and zeros. It's very possible that the very famous 11-11 time prompt is simply saying, the core matrix exists. Pay attention. That's one level, just a suggestion to think about. Okay?
1: Actually, that is worth a little bit of thought. Yes. Where do you go from here, Starfire? Are you going to write a book?
0: I am. I am writing a book on reality shift manifestation, which will explain, of course, about the core matrix and coexisting timelines and time shifts. And I want to try to give people the methodology of reality shift manifestation, actual documented examples. I'm getting permissions from the people over the years that I've worked with, just to try to give some hope. And I think they'll find that it fits in very nicely with the other intentions that they've been working on. And like I said, to get a dialogue going, that's one of the things I'm doing.
1: How does Starfire earn a living?
0: I have, I'm in the entertainment industry. I have a production company.
1: Okay.
0: And I also am a consultant with a lot of other companies. Mark.
1: I understand. Very, very interesting. And I don't know how you've been going all these years and we've not previously connected.
0: Gee, Art, it must be a time shift.
1: Maybe it is a good example of a time shift. I'm not sure. Anyway, listen, it has been an absolute pleasure having you on the program. Not everybody understands your presentation or method of presentation, but I certainly understand the things that you've been working on, and they're very much like an awful lot of things we've worked on this program. So it's a good fit. Starfire, thank you very, very much.
0: Thank you.
1: And have a very good night. I'm sure we'll do this again one day. And again, yes, very, very interesting. You know, people react in interesting ways to somebody's presentation. They like, they don't like, but the actual substance, the material that she's talking about, resonates with so much of what we've been doing over the years. And I guess that's it for this night. We're out of time. So given another opportunity, one of these days, you'll hear me back here again. From Manila, Philippines, I'm Art Bell. Night all.
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17: It probably has been 10 years since I granted JC the honor of, spending an hour or so with the audience, so it appears to be real. Guess who, JC?
18: It is I, JC, Webster III, and you did not introduce me correctly, Mr. Bale. As usual, you are disrespecting me.
17: There was nothing at all.
18: Insultation!
17: Insultation, there's nothing in this communique about the way you should be introduced.
18: I should be introduced as the bringer of the new revelation, God's 10-star general in the war against media pornography.
17: Okay, well, let's find out exactly what this new revelation is. What do you mean?
18: God is angry. That is the new revelation. He has been given to me to bring forth in the fight against media pornography, because, you see, what has happened to our country, this God built this nation as his house, and his house has been overrun with media pornographers, degenerates. When our founding fathers fled those crazies in Europe because they wanted to get away from their decadent evil ways, they came here and God built a place in the wilderness for them, and his house has been overrun, and God, he tried to send his son, he tried to give us an easy way out,
17: Jay Z, obviously you and Edna have a computer, or you could not have sent me this demand, right? You have a computer.
18: We have access, and that's another thing I want to talk about.
17: Well, then, before you get off on that, look, Jay Z, if you have a computer, that means that you get all kinds of email with porn in it,
18: yes,
17: right?
18: Yes, and that's what I want to talk about, is your filthy listeners have been sending so much filthy pornography.
17: My listeners have been...
18: Yes. Yes.
17: Really?
18: They have.
17: I recall that we published on the website several years ago a couple of email communiques from Edna Pringle.
18: I was surprised you had the guts to put the new commandments on your website. And we are still getting pornography.
17: Is Edna Pringle your biblical mate?
18: No, she is not my mate. How dare you?
17: Well, you didn't explain then. In what relationship to you is Edna Pringle?
18: A servant. A woman in her place who knows where her place is, and that is at the feet of the man who is bringing down the new revolution. She is at the feet of the general for God's war on pornography.
17: Is Edna listening to all of this right now?
18: No, I am angry at Edna.
17: For?
18: Because I'm not going to get into the details, but she seems to think that she wants to go off and find another man, and she has been questioning me.
17: What in heaven's name could have brought her to a decision like that?
18: She...
17: A warm, caring person like yourself.
18: I know exactly who is doing it, and it's the devil.
17: It's the devil.
18: And about the pornography, and I don't want people sending pornography to her anymore because you're corrupting her. So we have a new... If your listeners want to send... You want to send filth and talk to me, they can talk to my cousin. And we have a new email, and it's boilingpitsofsewage@yahoo.com. 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
17: Boilingpitsofsewage@yahoo.com. Is that a real address, or are you putting us on?
18: That, I am not a liar. Don't you call me a liar, man.
17: Well,
18: no,
17: I asked if you were putting us on.
18: All right. You call me a liar.
17: Well, no, well, I'm sorry you take it that way.
18: Boiling pits of sewage. Because that is where all the media pornographers are going to go. They're going to be tossed into the boiling pits of sewage. And they're going to have a body of excrement. And they'll be covered in red-hot excrement for all eternity.
17: Yes, yes. Look, global warming, G-L-O-N-A-L, warming.
18: Global warming.
17: Global warming. Well, Edna wrote this.
18: Well, that's right, because I do not encourage my followers or anybody
17: to get into
18: book learning. Book learning is evil.
17: Perhaps you wrote this.
18: I tell her what to write.
17: Yeah, it has the sound of JC to it.
18: Listen, I will not touch a computer.
17: Let me hear you spell global warming.
18: I am not going to do what you tell me to do. This is not a spelling bee, Mr. Bell. This is spiritual combat.
17: Global warming is a very important topic to me, so let's hear it.
18: Let me tell you, global warming, because hell, as you know, is in the center of Earth, and it is heating up. And this is what's happening, Mr. Bell, is the dirtier the souls are getting, the more corrupt that they're getting, the more they're being pornographized by the media pornographers, they burn hotter. They burn hotter in hell. You see, a good person who does one bad thing and goes to hell doesn't burn as hot as a degenerate that has been degeneratized by the media pornographers. Their souls are burning hotter and hotter in hell.
17: I've got it. Degenerate souls burning hotter, causing global warming.
18: That's global warming!
17: Well, then spell it right!
18: Less book burning! More book burning!
17: More book burning.
18: More book burning!
17: You wouldn't burn... Would you burn books?
18: I burn. We just had a book burning. We just had to burn the newest Harry Potter book because it's attacking and killing Christians.
17: You burned a Harry Potter book?
18: I didn't just burn them, Mr. Bell. I took holy sticks of dynamite and blew them up. And it's a compound.
17: That means you had to buy them first, didn't you?
18: Mr. Bell, we confiscate them. And it's better that we buy them so that we keep them out of the hands of children who are going to be turned to the devil by Harry Potter.
17: So you believe, then, that the particularly evil souls are burning at an ever-hotter rate, causing some of the heat to radiate around the world into the atmosphere, and that's why it's getting warmer.
18: The throbbing heat of hell is radiating out, and people can feel it. And that's why volcanoes are going off. And that's why the hot spots you're talking about are going off. And tsunamis and earthquakes and plagues and floods and fires. It's because those evil, corrupted souls that the devil wants so badly, the filthier the sinner, the hotter the burn.
17: Why, J.C., do you think that I am personally involved with the devil? I've always wondered about
18: that. Mr. Bell, you are simply the most dangerous man in America.
17: And in what way?
18: You have created an intellectual tower of Babel with your radio program. I want you to take a listen to me. Do you know a man named Stuart McBurney?
17: No.
18: Does that name ring a bell to you?
17: It does not.
18: Of course it wouldn't, because he was the voice of Americanism. For years, he held the line against the Soviet Union. He was the greatest radio man ever. And you are on sacred ground, which is talk radio. This is the realm of the conservatives. We have been using talk radio to take back America from the hippie degenerate no-goods that have corrupted and degenerated our society over time.
17: Then you actually consider yourself to be a right-wing talk show host.
18: I should have my own show, and have my own show, and that is in works, Mr. Bell.
17: I can well imagine it might be. Do you really think you could keep up this phony baloney act for that long?
18: Excuse me? You dare accuse me? You are the one with baloney, Mr. Bell.
17: Do you really think you could keep up this act like that?
18: This is not an act, Mr. Bell. This is the anointing brought forth unto me from God.
17: You really feel all of this comes to you directly from God and not the devil?
18: There you go, revealing your true self. I am not being influenced by the devil, Mr. Bell. You are the one creating the intellectual tower of Babel.
14: Your voice, Casey, has a certain tone to it that we all wonder about.
18: I want everyone out there in the audience right now to listen to this. This is the true voice of the man that you have been listening to for these years. He is the one trying to drag your soul down to Satan so that you would be thrown into the boiling pits of sewage, skinned alive, dipped in salt, and eaten and devoured over and over again.
17: Dipped in salt?
18: Dipped in salt.
17: What does salt have to do with it?
18: Because it burns!
17: Oh, I see. That's after you get scratches in the pit of sewage.
18: After the devil sticks you with his pitchfork over and over and over again.
17: Mm. And, well, you say here people are going to be eaten by... Did you mean eaten or beaten by the devil?
18: Beaten, both. The devil is going to eat your body up, and he's going to take it and eat it up, and then you're going to be excreted out.
17: Give me that sound again, please.
18: What sound?
17: That eating sound.
18: No, I don't have to do what you say.
17: Come on.
18: Mr. Bale, you're trying to get me off my message.
17: That's not hard, JC.
18: And my message, I am trying to save America from the utter destruction of the satanic Soviet Union.
17: But, so the Soviet Union doesn't exist anymore, B.
18: Yes, it does.
17: No,
18: that's
17: it doesn't.
18: That's the lie that you and your friends in the media love to perpetrate.
17: The Soviet Union crumbled, JC. You know that. I know you know it.
18: That is a lie, Mr. Bale. It is a deception from the devil. The devil's deception.
17: Everything bad is from the devil, isn't it, JC?
18: Everything is from
17: You know what I think? I think you're consumed by the devil.
18: I am not consumed by the devil, and I am insulted that you would even insinuate such things. You disrespect me continually.
17: You know, a lot of people are curious, JC. What part of the country are you from? Where do you originate from?
18: I am not going to disclose my... so that you will be thrown into the boiling pits of sewage, skinned alive, dipped in salt, and eaten and devoured over and over again.
17: Dipped in salt?
18: Dipped in salt.
17: What does salt have to do with it?
18: Because it burns!
17: Oh, I see. That's after you get scratches in the pit of sewage.
18: After the devil sticks you with his pitchfork over and over and over again.
17: Mm. And, well, you say here people are going to be eaten by... Did you mean eaten or beaten by the devil?
18: Beaten, both. The devil is going to eat your body up, and he's going to take it and eat it up, and then you're going to be excreted out.
17: Give me that sound again, please.
18: What sound?
17: That eating sound.
18: No, I don't have to do what you say.
17: Come on.
18: Mr. Bale, you're trying to get me off my message.
17: That's not hard, JC.
18: And my message, I am trying to save America from the utter destruction of the satanic Soviet Union.
17: But, so the Soviet Union doesn't exist anymore, B.
18: Yes, it does.
17: No,
18: that's
17: it doesn't.
18: That's why you and your friends in the media love to perpetrate.
17: The Soviet Union crumbled, JC. You know that. I know you know it.
18: That is a lie, Mr. Bale. It is a deception from the devil. The devil's deception.
17: Everything bad is from the devil, isn't it, JC?
18: Everything is from
17: You know what I think? I think you're consumed by the devil.
18: I am not consumed by the devil, and I am insulted that you would even insist.

0: And my message, I am trying to save America from the utter destruction of the satanic Soviet Union.
1: But so the Soviet Union doesn't exist anymore, but...
0: Yes, it does.
1: No,
0: that's
1: it doesn't.
0: That's a lie that you and your friends in the media love to perpetrate.
1: The Soviet Union crumbled, J.C. You know that. I know you know it.
0: That is a lie, Mr. Bell. It is a deception from the devil. The devil's deception.
1: Everything bad is from the devil, isn't it, J.C.?
0: Everything is from the devil.
1: You know what I think? I think you're consumed by the devil.
0: I am not consumed by the devil, and I am insulted that you would even insinuate such things. You disrespect me continually.
1: You know, a lot of people are curious, J.C., what part of the country are you from? Where do you originate from?
0: I am not going to disclose my secret location.
1: Just
0: God will reveal to those who are faithful to come calling to our new ground.
1: How can all these people come if they don't know where you are?
0: God's going to tell them. He's going to speak to the hearts of the faithful.
1: Is that right?
0: We are going to be relocating anyway to a new compound in Idaho, the Great American Pacific.
1: Yeah, so your headquarters is going to be in Idaho?
0: That's correct.
1: Uh-huh.
0: We're going to have a brand new compound, and God is going to reveal to the hearts of the faithful, and he's going to call them like a tolling of the bell. The faithful will come to their knees in droves.
2: Well, Jesse, we need to take a break. That'd be all right with you, buddy.
0: Yeah, so you can sell your demonic wares.
2: Yeah, baby.
1: From the high desert, this is Coast to Coast AM, rocking on through the night. We've got J.C., and he will take your phone calls. So if you want to talk to J.C., this is the opportunity of a lifetime. Yeah, man, this music is J.C. all the way. He'll be back in a moment. We're going to take calls from some of you out there and see how you react to the man who thinks the world is heating up from the souls that are burning in hell. You know, the pits of sewage down there. Right back.
3: By the way, J.C., that is your anthem, and when I play it, I squat down.
0: What?
3: You heard me.
0: That music that you're playing is making me sick.
1: That's your anthem, J.C.
0: Not my anthem.
1: Yes, it is.
0: No, it's not.
1: You wanted an anthem, you've got it. Now I
0: want
1: to know what the hell.
0: Anthem.
1: Before I subject you to callers who are waiting to, well, I don't know what they're waiting for and why they're calling, but before we go to that, I want to know what's so evil about my cute little furry cats. They're beautiful. Look,
0: cats are demonic creatures, Mr. Bell.
1: Say what?
0: They are lycanthropes. Demons in disguise.
1: They are not.
0: Yes, they are.
1: They are the sweetest little furballs you'll ever want to meet.
0: They're evil.
1: No.
0: They're evil.
1: If you think cats are evil, J.C., then let me tell you, brother.
2: You're evil.
0: Cats are evil because they steal souls, and they are the familiars of Satanists. Now, let me tell you, you're still disrespecting me. You're not allowing me to make my points about media pornography.
1: Well, one of your points was evil cats.
0: Cat, yes. Devil cats. Demons. They hide themselves in the appearance of what they look there. They try to look like these innocent, furry little things, but they're really demons. And they really are. They're evil. You look at their eyes, and they look at you, and they just want to devour you, and they want to steal your soul. I've got one cat right now on my compound that I have been chasing for the better part of a year.
1: You know what? I think you're overly sensitive on this whole pornography issue. Now, maybe it would be true, J.C., that you, in your idle time, look at what? I bet.
0: In my idle time, I review all manner of.
1: I knew it.
0: Well, you are trying to insinuate that I would enjoy media pornography. If I have to review a Larry Flynn magazine, I do not enjoy it one bit. I have to know the enemy, and I'm going to tell you, there's more to media pornography than dirty pictures of naked people. I'm going to make a point here right now because you need to hear this.
1: And every moment that you see it, wounds your soul, J.C., right?
0: It can't harm me because I'm praying against it. God has charged me with this work. God has charged and given me the energy, the power. God, when
1: so
0: when
1: it's like you're praying against it, but you're looking at it going, oh, yeah.
0: How
1: right?
0: Yeah. Your program, the ideas in your program makes me sick to insinuate that I would sit there and enjoy it. Makes me sick. Mr. Bell, I'm telling you, there's more to media pornography than just dirty pictures of naked people. And I'm going to tell you that right now, there's one pornography, and this is an evil pornography which draws millions of men out of church, and that's football. And I'm going to tell you exactly how evil
3: football is. What is wrong with
0: football is a homosexual ritual.
1: Oh, for God's sake.
0: Let me tell you why. Because anytime you've got a man who's putting his hands on the backside of another man like that, and what that is,

0: is a simulation of the homosexual consummation, and the ball, the football represents the birth. It's a mockery of birth. It represents the homosexual self, which is then given to the quarterback, who is usually the best looking one on the team, and then he takes that. He takes that homosexual self, and he looks out among the field of other men who will receive and take his homosexuality, and he sends it to him, and with the intention of taking it into sacred ground, the sacred space of America and the family and values.
1: Now, America has taken more tolerant attitude toward homosexuality, certainly in the last few decades.
0: Unfortunately, queer guys trying to turn straight guys queer.
1: And you don't join in on that, I take it.
0: I hate homosexuals. Is that clear?
1: Yeah, it's clear. First time caller line, you're on the air with JC.
2: Hello, is this me?
1: Yeah, that's only you know that for sure, but it really sounds like you, yes.
2: Good deal. I appreciate talking to my call, Art.
1: Yeah, where are you?
2: This is Adam from Decatur, Illinois.
1: And why in God's name are you calling JC?
2: Well, I wanted to tell him I really appreciate him coming on the air, and I enjoy a good laugh every once in a while, and I just wanted to ask him.
0: A good laugh. What are you, are you laughing at the new revelation? You laugh at God? Listen to me, you degenerate. You have no right to laugh at God.
2: I was laughing at the whole thing, and I wanted to know if you came on the air for an interview or a comedy.
1: Yeah, has it occurred to you, JC, that some people just think this is funny? They think you're a total put-on. Maybe you are.
0: No, and no, because they don't want to believe in the truth and the light and the love of the Lord. I'm bringing love. I'm bringing salvation.
1: Then why do you scream? Then why scream?
0: Why scream? Because you have to scream in order to get people to listen. Sometimes you got to break a few eggs to make an omelet. And that's another thing I want to talk about is the food porn.
1: Food porn.
0: I've touched on that before.
1: Food porn?
0: Yes.
1: What's food porn?
0: Food porn, the cooking shows, where they make food look so delicious and make you want to eat. Gluttony is also a sin, Mr. Bill.
1: Isn't this a basic human...
0: This is the same thing.
1: Need...
0: People need to eat, but they don't need to be fatsos. And listen...
2: Am I still on the air?
1: Yeah, you're on the air.
0: Why don't you get him on the air?
2: Well, I'm going to get off the air, and I appreciate it.
1: All right. Have a good morning call. Thank you. Make a point. Any point.
0: This is where the Satanics over the empire has this elaborate plan, and what they are trying to do is pornography and indulgence. It's more than just dirty naked pictures of people doing dirty naked things. It is also food, because listen, people, like they say, I was born gay. That's what they say. I'm gay. I'm born gay, and that's the way I am, so I have to be that way.
1: You don't believe that?
0: No, I don't. I'll tell you, the only person that was born gay was
1: gay. This means you're not in favor of gay marriage.
0: Absolutely not in favor of gay marriage.
1: No.
0: That is why Canada has declared war on the United States with the recently they are allowing gays to get married in Canada, and that's the subversive, that's the evil subversiveness of the Canadian, which is because they can look like you and me.
1: And that constitutes war?
0: A declaration of war on America and America's family values, because they know that the majority of Americans do not support gay marriage, they do not support homosexuality, they don't want them in their communities, they don't want them in their churches, they don't want them in their schools, they don't want them in the nation. God doesn't want them.
1: Wild card line, you're on the air with JC.
3: Hey, JC. Oh, hi. I'm sorry. Hey, Art. It's Tim from L.A.
1: Yes.
0: Address me as JC Webster III, God's General.
3: Okay. Hey, JC, I know you're for book burning, but does this include, like, burning the Bible? Because you can't spell global
0: Why
3: warming.
0: Why would I burn the Bible?
3: You're looking at doing a very good
0: idiot.
3: Job.
0: You're an idiot. Shut up.
3: Oh, you shut up, you idiot.
0: Hey, Art. Just shut your mouth. Saying I would burn the Bible.
3: And I know where I'm.
1: You're right. He couldn't spell global warming.
0: Art. Less book learning. More book learning. I burn books by life.
3: I know where the authors of
0: Clyde Baker and Stephen King.
1: Hold on, JC. You know where JC's what?
3: I know where his countdown is.
1: His what?
0: Well, did you just
3: countdown.
0: Come on, buddy? Come on down to the compound.
3: It's in Valley, Norway.
0: Norway.
1: Go on down and see JC.
0: Come on down.
1: You see how JC would like, how people would like to meet you, JC?
0: Come on down.
1: They want to be in your presence.
0: You come on down to the compound. If God reveals a location to you, you bring it.
1: Yeah, okay. East of the Rockies, you're on the air with JC.
4: Yeah, that would be me.
1: That's you.
0: Oh.
4: Okay. I hope this is a joke because tell you, if this guy's on the level, he's scary, okay?
1: Yeah, see, a lot of people
4: avail himself of some of them.
1: You scare more people than Ned Dames.
4: Instead of burning them, you know, he needs to learn vocabulary.
1: Hold on, JC, let her speak.
4: The guy is just outrageously nuts, and in a world where we have all kinds of stuff that are going wrong, all that energy being stupid, come on.
0: you call me stupid, woman.
4: Get a point,
0: I'll tell you
4: get a
0: what
4: point,
0: stupid
4: man.
0: Is you.
4: Hey,
0: speaking, you trying to have the right to
1: now let JC hold it. Let JC respond.
4: Okay.
0: Yeah. Oh, hussy.
1: Now don't call names. So JC,
0: I call them as I see them.
1: You call them as you see them. Well. Is that it? Is that as good as it's going to get? I mean, I know you have certain feelings about where women ought to be.
0: Let her speak.
1: Okay.
4: Let her speak.
1: Yeah, go right ahead,
0: granted.
1: Young lady.
4: You need to get back in your time machine, go back to the Dark Ages where you belong, sir.
0: No, we need to
4: You're
0: bring America
4: scary.
0: Back.
4: You are
0: we need
4: scary.
0: To bring America
4: because,
0: back.
4: Because you know what?
0: The
4: Unfortunately, there are some
0: time.
4: People out here that are going to take you seriously.
0: We need to bring America back. Good. Because
4: we need to bring America
0: correct.
4: Back. America was stolen from the Indians to begin with, sir.
0: Oh,
4: who were slaughtered wholesale to steal this country.
0: Clint.
4: Okay?
1: All right, let him respond. America was originally stolen from the Indians, is what she said.
0: Well, that's a bold-faced lie, because it was stolen from God by the devil's people. The red man. Who's red? The devil.
4: I've had enough.
1: Okay, all right. Thank you very much. Have a good morning.
0: Goodbye.
1: West of the Rockies, your turn with JC.
5: JC.
1: JC.
0: Hello. Yes, I'm here.
5: Yes, Art. This is Jason calling from Canada.
1: Yes, Jason.
5: I would really like to know what JC's problem is with Art.
1: Yeah, well, he's had a problem with me for
0: he's
1: years.
0: He's the devil's
1: and years
0: mouthpiece.
5: I don't think he is.
1: That's what he calls
0: is
1: me.
0: The devil's mouthpiece.
5: I don't
0: said
5: think
0: it from
5: so.
0: Day
5: JC,
0: one.
5: I think you need to get your head checked out.
0: I
5: Mr.
0: Think
5: Art Bell is
0: a
5: very
0: Canadian.
5: Wonderful
0: I
5: man.
0: I do a damn thing
5: loves
0: you
5: cats.
0: Say.
5: I love cats. And,
0: yeah, I bet
5: you
0: do.
5: Pardon me?
0: I bet you do.
5: I do. They're a wonderful, wonderful
0: do.
5: Creatures.
0: You degenerate Canadian. I don't like degenerate Canadians.
5: Anyway, I just wanted to call in and say that JC there, you know, God doesn't come to those who are uninvited. If you seek him, he will come to you.
1: You hear that, Jesse?
0: I don't need a degenerate, filthy,
5: Please.
0: European, decadent Canadian to
5: That's
0: tell me how God's going to take people out.
1: All right, well, you're not going anywhere further with that caller. Thank you very much. And
0: I want one of people that agree with me.
6: Why, JC, would you call me the devil's mouthpiece?
0: You are the devil's mouthpiece.
6: No.
0: Bella.
6: No.
0: Listen to him. He's revealing his true voice.
6: You've heard this sound many times, haven't
0: he's revealing
6: you?
0: Revealing his true voice.
6: In your
0: this
6: bed,
0: is the true voice
6: JC,
0: of our
6: Bella,
0: everybody. You better listen good.
6: You've heard this sound before, JC.
0: I have
6: in
0: heard
6: your
0: this
6: bed,
0: before.
6: Late at night.
0: And no, when you're in my bushes, that's
6: and
0: why you're taking
6: you.
0: More time off, so you can
6: you
0: spend more Sundays
6: you.
0: Out in the bushes. I don't have time to spend every other Sunday chasing you around.
1: Yeah. International Line, you're on the air with JC.
7: Good evening, Art.
1: Good evening.
7: Long time listener, and boy, I hate to admit it, but even with JC here, I'm glad I called.
1: Glad to have you.
7: Okay, JC, I got a question for you here. You ready?
0: I was born ready.
7: Okay. So you think cats are demonic? Okay.
0: I know they're demonic. Don't
7: okay.
0: tell me
7: that. Okay, and I respect your judgment, and I'd like to know, I've got a little poodle, an apricot poodle, and, you know, I've seen her doing things that are a little off-kilter, and I'm wondering if you know about
0: sir,
7: poodle.
0: Let me ask you about your poodle, because you sound a little funny. Are you going to marry your poodle, since homosexuals can marry each other? Would you be interested in marrying your poodle? Because you sound like that kind of guy.
7: I'm...
0: A degenerate!
7: A degenerate? No, I want to know.
0: What
7: do you feel
0: are you calling
7: are poodles
0: from?
7: Demonic?
1: Yeah, he just simply wants to know if poodles are demonic like cats, Daisy.
0: Poodles? Yes, they are, because they're French.
7: Okay.
1: Don't call
7: thanks,
1: it.
7: JC.
1: Yeah.
7: You have a good night.
0: Gone!
1: All right, take it.
0: Another thing, Mr. Bell, about Nori. You haven't let me breach the topic of Nori.
1: No, oh, that's right. You were going to say something about
0: Nori. I was
1: going
0: to give you the truth. I told you this a couple years ago how he was stealing money from you.
1: How he what?
0: He stole money from you.
1: George Nori did?
0: He stole money, $20 from your wallet. You wonder what happened to it. I revealed it. God's revelation to me. And I'll tell you what, you don't tell him about George Nori's criminal past in the underworld.
1: Yeah, well, that's pretty good because George Nori's had never been anywhere near my wallet. He's never actually been here.
0: Maloney, Bill. I know you're all at the compound together.
1: Really? All at the
0: yes.
1: compound together?
0: Yes, don't
1: not.
0: Try.
1: You really do have a twisted little mind, you know, and I think it comes from looking at too much of that which you decry.
0: I will not even let you insultate me that way.
1: Insultate me. Where do you get these words? You wrote this, not Edna. East of the Rockies, you're on there with JC.
8: Good evening, gentlemen.
1: Good evening.
8: JC, you're doing God's own work.
0: she has got demonic laughter.
1: Yeah, and that laughter is not laughing with you, JC.
0: She's gone, demon.
1: She's laughing.
0: I rebuke you, demon.
1: She's
0: demon
1: laughing
0: laughter.
1: At you.
0: It's the laughter of Satan.
1: There's a big difference.
0: Well, you know what?
8: Thank you so much.
0: Listen,
8: because you know what
0: day
8: you're
0: comes,
8: doing.
0: I'm going to be so glad because
8: you're
0: I'm going to tell you, I
8: problem.
0: Told you
8: people
0: so.
8: Like
0: I'm
8: you
0: waiting for judgment
8: problem,
0: day so I can tell you I told you so.
1: Did you hear that? See, you didn't even hear that, JC. Quit talking and listen every now and then. She said, it's
8: what?
1: Not it's not the devil that's a problem or God, it's you, JC.
8: You are such a little man.
0: You're a sinner.
8: Grow up.
0: You know what?
8: Grow up.
0: Get back in your kitchen and get off the phone.
8: Get off my back, little man.
0: Little man? Who are you calling a little man?
8: You. You're lucky I'm even calling
0: you
8: a little man.
0: You don't know me, and I bet you're a large woman. You sound like a fatso.
8: Oh, you make me so hot.
0: How many Big Macs have you had today?
1: Oh, that's really crossing the line.
8: I love it. I just love listening to her.
0: Get rid of her.
1: Well, all right. She's gone. But her point was very well made. West of the Rockies, you're on the air with J.C. Hello.
9: Oh, my goodness. I got on the air with J.C.
1: Yeah.
9: Hello, J.C.
0: You're
9: how are
0: honored,
9: you?
0: Honored. I know. It's an honor for you.
9: Hello. Well, you know what? Do you believe in Jesus?
0: That is the stupidest question I have ever heard.
1: Why is
0: of
1: that?
0: Course I believe in Jesus.
9: Well, why are you? He wouldn't yell like you though. See.
0: Well, that
9: you
0: was
9: see,
0: Jesus.
9: He
0: this
9: would,
0: is the new revelation, and I'm doing work because you
1: have
0: rebuked Jesus.
1: The caller, hold on, caller. He makes a good point. Jesus would be gentle and soft-spoken.
0: Not when he comes back. He's going to be riding with the point of the sword of Jesus for the justice of Jesus.
9: You know what? I think that in the Revelation it talks about that in the last day there'll be doctrines of devils, and you're one of them. And you know what? You're so full of crap, and you should not be yelling.
0: You
9: up on
0: have
9: me.
0: A foul mouth.
9: Oh, you know what?
0: A foul mouth, flea bitten mongrel to tell me that. How dare you?
9: How dare you?
0: How dare you?
9: I think you my family came from.
0: When you go to hell, Satan's going to pull your tongue over and over and over and over and over again with a hammer.
1: You really think he'll treat people that way?
0: Satan?
1: Yeah. I mean, this eating of them and then beating of them and eating of them.
0: That's just the beginning of hell, Mr. Bell. He's going to poke him with his pitchfork over and over again.
1: Doesn't it bother you, J.C., that I bring on the average person here, and you're getting the same thing again and again? I mean, there is a
0: because
1: thing
0: you won't open the I agree with J.C. line, and you're keeping the people who agree with me off the air.
1: Well, okay, let's open the I agree with J.C. line at 775-727-1222. Now, I bet it doesn't even ring.
0: Well, I bet it rings off the hook, Mr. Bell. You may even have 1,000 listeners.
1: First-time caller line. You're on with J.C. Hello.
10: Hi, this is Nate from Massachusetts.
1: Yes, Nate.
10: Hi. I was wondering, I had a question for J.C. I know he's a 10-star general.
1: Yeah, well.
0: Correct.
10: That's correct. And what does it take to join the Army was my question.
0: To join God's Army, it takes submitting your will.
10: Yeah, J.C.'s Army.
1: J.C.'s Army. He wants to, all right, here's somebody asking about joining with you.
0: Joining with me?
1: Yes.
0: Well, open your heart and pray to God. And if you're worthy, if you're sincere, God will reveal it to you on how to become a part of God's Army.
1: There you have
0: so
1: it, caller.
0: Fight against the media pornographers and the satanic Soviet Union, which it still exists. Don't let them tell you otherwise.
1: Who's the Antichrist?
0: I've not come to the point where I'm going to reveal that yet because I have not been allowed to make my point.
1: Yes, you've made your point repeatedly about internet porn and boiling pits of sewage and all the rest of the usual stuff you say.
0: Now listen, Mr. Bell, I have not been allowed to make my point.
1: Make your damn point.
0: My point is that we need to save this nation.
1: Yes.
0: From degenerates.
1: You like the people that have been calling you?
0: Your listeners.
1: My listeners. So they're all degenerates.
0: They're all degenerates. Every single one of them. Dopers. And I was very proud of Mr. Punnett last night telling the alcoholics not to call your show anymore because most of your listeners are drunkards.
1: Did he really say that?
0: Yes, he did, and I'm proud of him. He might have hope yet, but you're brainwashing him.
1: You know, it sounds like you might be under the influence of something yourself, J.C.
0: You dare accuse me
1: of being
0: under substances? I don't have to take this kind of abuse.
1: Well, that was J.C. hanging up. What a coward. What a total coward. That's all I can say. Well, there was J.C. Actually, that's no way for him to end a conversation. and to end this hour. I've got his number. Let's call him back. let's see. I think this is right. Yeah, this is right. Here we go. Can't hang up on me like that. See, now he left it off the hook. All right, well, there you have it. That's as much as he was willing to take. And who among you listening out there right now cannot imagine that J.C. was indeed under the influence of something or another? He sounded rather hyper to me. How about you? He's always sounded hyper to me, and I think that probably he had at least, 10 cups of coffee, wouldn't you say? Something like that? So, there you have it. That's it. JC, your theme song, One More Time. All right, we're going to turn gears, if that's possible, at the top of the hour, and we're going to talk to Sir Charles Schultz III. He's a scientist. He will be in stark contrast to everything you heard in the last hour. And JC, good luck, buddy. Good luck with your army. This is Coast to Coast AM.

desert and the great American Southwest of Bejewel. Good evening, good morning, good afternoon, wherever you may be in the great cosmos and all the time zones therein, because we cover them all. This is that great, great, great, great program called Coast to Coast AM. And in for George tonight, thank you, George, and the network. I'm Art Bell. George taking care of a little bit of business tonight and getting a needed day off at the same time, but the big guy will be back tomorrow night. Well, for those of you who had an opportunity to listen on the weekend, you know I... Oh, wait a minute. First things first. We have new affiliates. 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Glad to have you on board as Coast to Coast grows like an out-of-control weed. Now... If you had an opportunity to listen during the weekend, you know I was having a pitched battle with a computer. I mean, this turned into something personal, folks. My wife's 98 machine simply wouldn't print using Netscape, and it was driving me crazy. Everything else printed, you know. These are all the newest programs, by the way. 7.1, Netscape, and all the newest everything. Everything else would print, but not Netscape. Well, you know how it is, those of you who work with computers. This turned into something really personal with me. And I asked for suggestions, and actually a couple of them did the trick. I won. So thank you all, those who sent me email messages. It turned out to be a combination, actually, of two things. One was a little executable file called Spool32 in Windows System. Now, I appreciate all the suggestions about Mozilla and about why are you using it anyway. Well, this is my wife's computer now. It's not mine. If it was mine, I'd have wiped the system and put in, you know, XP Pro, whatever. But it's her computer, and these are very personal things, computers, and so I didn't want to have to do anything to it. Nor did she wish me to, except to get it running right. So, finally, and then also I went to the HP site, downloaded the appropriate driver for the 990 CSC, the printer, and it was a special driver. This is really interesting. You see, I made the mistake of using the CD they sent me. This is a special driver. And it was a special driver for Windows 98, second edition, anybody using a parallel cable. That's what we're doing. And so all that together, and bam, it started working. I had worked on this thing, folks, for 18 hours straight. And whether or not you ever get into a battle with a computer, you've probably been in battles with things like that. And it was such a great victory. I came to bed, I don't know, 5:30 in the morning, whatever it was, and I woke my wife up and I said, "Hun, I did it, I won." I said, "If I die tonight, my soul can rest in peace." I mean, imagine passing away and having something, you know, right in the middle of a battle like that, right? But no, I won, so I feel so good about that, I really do. Hey, listen, the webcam position for tonight's program shifted. Just prior to the program, my little cat... Our little cat, Yeti, had decided he wanted to get into the radio room, and nothing was going to stop him. So if you hear his little head banging on the door, he'd do it till he got a concussion. He's trying to get in this room. Well, obviously, when Dad is broadcasting, cats just have to stay out there. Well, he doesn't understand that at all, and he just throws his little body and whines, and he wants to be in here with me. That's tough. Anyway, there's a picture of him on the webcam, and it's over on the right-hand side near tonight's guest. You'll see it, rather than over on the left where you have usually found it. All right, well, what's going on? We're going to be in open lines this hour in a very short while. Tim Russert. You know Tim Russert, right? From the news, Tim Russert, news guy. He had a dream, apparently, the other night, prior to Saddam Hussein being captured. And Tim Russert mentioned this publicly. I guess, for Tim, a mistake. Because Matt Drudge had a show the other night in which he had a guest, and they referred to the fact that Tim Russert admitted he had a dream about Saddam Hussein being captured. And... I guess the guest, whoever it was, mentioned, well, maybe he ought to do an hour or two on Art Bell.
And then Matt Drudge wondered aloud, I guess, if he also might have visions about Mars. And, you know, very funny. Well, I'll tell you what. Good for you, Tim Russert. And to those who can't do anything about but laugh about this kind of thing, a pox on you. Because people do have precognitive dreams. And if they keep their mouth closed about it, and whatever else in the paranormal, if people just don't talk about it, then that's why people like this do all the laughing about it. Well, you shouldn't laugh so hard. And Tim Russert, I think you had guts to come out and talk about that fact. It probably was a precognitive dream. And Mr. Russert, anytime you want to come on the program, you are more than welcome. President Bush promises a fair public trial for Saddam Hussein, but also said he's a torturer and a killer and can't be trusted to tell interrogators the truth about his weapons of mass destruction or attacks against Americans in Iraq. Asked if Saddam should face the death penalty, the president said, quote, I have my personal views, and this is a brutal dictator, end quote. Now, that sounds like a yes to me. Wouldn't you say? I have my own views, meaning, well, yeah, he should be turned into dog food. Saddam Hussein has apparently declined to tell his interrogators that his regime had weapons of mass destruction and ties to Al-Qaeda. U.S. officials said on Monday that he's greeted his initial interrogation with a discussion and the questioning only on the condition of anonymity. I guess we're getting all of this. Some of the responses are regarded as an attempt to rationalize and justify his actions. Well, I wonder how we're asking. Now, earlier tonight I saw a report that we would not even so much as use a truth serum with Saddam while asking questions, and gee, I don't see the problem with that. Flu shots. The government on Monday announced the purchase of 375,000 flu shots for adults scrambling to ease vaccine shortages in what is turning out to be a very harsh flu season. In addition, the Health and Human Services Department apparently negotiated a deal that will let state and local health departments buy up to 3 million doses of the nasal mist, flu mist, at $20 a dose, a discount price. More in a moment.

when President Bush delivers a speech recognizing the first heavier-than-air powered flight December 17th, well, that's almost upon us, right? It is expected that he will proffer a bold vision of renewed space flight. With that, et cetera, a return to the moon, perhaps even establishment of a permanent presence on the moon. If he does that, it's going to mean that he has decided the United States should once again become a space-faring nation. For more than 30 years, America's manned space program has limited itself to lowly Earth orbits. Indeed, everyone under the age of 31, more than 125 million Americans, were born since America last set foot on the moon. That's a sobering stat. The speech will come at a time when events are converging to force some important decisions about the future of American efforts in space. China has put a man in orbit, plans a launch of three Sino-nauts together, and has announced its own lunar program. Chinese are going to the moon. The space shuttle is grounded. Its smaller sibling, the orbital space plane, may not be built. The International Space Station, behind schedule, over budget, and of limited utility, has been scaled back post-Columbia. The content of the speech does not appear to be in doubt. The only question, timing. While those who have formulated it argued it should be delivered on the anniversary of the Wright brothers' first powered flight, there exists a slight possibility it'll all be held for the State of the Union. In fact, we actually thought he might give that speech tonight, which, of course, he did not. And I was going to have Richard C. Hoagland on, but poor Richard is a victim of the flu. And I must say, hearing him on the telephone is enough to, I don't know, put yourself in a bubble or something. It's been going weeks on Richard now, and so even had the president given the speech, Richard would not have been able to come on this night. This is the following, so you know, is from Nova, KLVX. Listen to this. Like the plot of a sci-fi B-type movie, something weird is happening deep underground, where the constant spin of Earth's liquid metallic core generates an invisible magnetic force field that shields us, all of us, our planet, from harmful radiation in space. That's right. This is, could be the core, right? Sounds like the beginning to the core. Gradually, the field is growing weaker. Could we be heading for a demagnetized doomsday that will leave us defenseless against the lethal effects of solar wind and cosmic rays? Magnetic storm looks into our potentially unsettling magnetic future. Whoa, if that's not the core, I don't know what is. Scientists studying the problem are now looking everywhere, from Mars, which suffered a magnetic crisis of their own about 4 billion years ago, and of course, that left them without a magnetic field, an appreciable atmosphere, and a lot of other stuff. I mean, it just really changed Mars, right? Flash to the University of Maryland, where a team headed by physicist Dan Lathrop has recreated the molten iron dynamo at Earth's core by using 240 pounds of highly explosive molten sodium. The most visible signs of Earth's magnetic field are auroras, which are caused by charged particles from space interacting with the atmosphere as they flow into the north and south magnetic poles. But the warning signs of a declining field are more subtle than that, though they are evident in an everyday clay dish and every clay dish that was ever fired. Now, you see, that's very interesting, because when they fire a clay dish, the current state of Earth's magnetic field has a big part in designing how it's going to come out. So, in other words, they can look at these spun clay dishes, and they can tell you what the magnetic field on Earth has been like. Well, they examine pots from prehistory to modern times. Geologist John Shaw of the University of Liverpool, England, has discovered just how really dramatically the field has changed. When we plot the results from ceramics, he notes, we see a rapid fall as we come toward the present day.
Rate of change is higher over the last 300 years than it has been for any time in the past 5,000 years. It's going from a strong field down to a weak field, and it's doing so very quickly. That was a quote. Now, doesn't that sound like The Core, the movie, The Core? For some reason, the center of the Earth begins to, you know, change. It stops. Literally, it's rotation. The Earth's magnetic field falls to zero. And then the real trouble begins, because, of course, then we have no protection from the sun, and in the movie The Core, the scientists held up a peach pit and sort of let it get on, actually set it on fire, and he was in front of all this giant panel of scientists, and he said, "This is our Earth. Now watch." And the whole thing just flared up and was nothing more than... than a burned-out cinder. Of course, that would be the end of all humanity, every living thing, an organism on Earth. And that was the core, if you will, the center of that movie. It was a fascinating movie. If you get an opportunity, you might want to rent it. I'm just sort of intrigued at how science fiction so closely seems to be followed by reality. Scary stuff. Speaking of which, here's a nice one. Melting ice will swamp capitals. Measures to fight global warming will have to be at least four times stronger than the Kyoto Protocol. Now, remember, the Kyoto Protocol is one we wouldn't agree to, right? But because we thought it was too drastic, well, to change what's coming, we'd have to have something four times as strong pass if we are to avoid the melting of the polar ice caps, inundating central London and many of our world's biggest cities, concludes a new official report. The report by a German, that's right, German government body says that even if it is fully implemented, the protocol will only have a, quote, marginal attenuating effect, end quote, on the climate change. But last week, even this was thrown into doubt amid contradictory signals from the Russian government as to whether it will allow the treaty to even come into effect. Global warming already kills 150,000 people a year worldwide, and the rate of climate change is soon likely to exceed anything the planet has seen in the last million years, says that report produced by the German Advisory Council on Global Change, for a meeting of the world's environmental ministers to consider the future of the treaty in Milan this week. While it's already underway, obviously, the global climate change, and it's going to become very rapid, and they know it. And there may be, it may be true that there's really not a damn thing we can do about it anyway. And so, in a way, perhaps we should not fall to our government's position, which was not to even, you know, put their John Hancock on the Kyoto Treaty, because if there's nothing we can be done, why undermine and ruin our economy trying to change something that we can't change anyway? That's kind of a bleak way of looking at it, but it is one way of looking at it, and perhaps in some ways a very practical way of looking at it. I have urged in the past that we prepare at least to some degree, and I've not changed my mind there. I think that in a short amount of time, indeed, the areas where certain things can be grown, well, they're going to change, and you're not going to be able to grow those things there anymore. And so you're going to geographically have to shift the breadbasket areas of the world if you want to survive. And that kind of planning we should be doing. But the climate change, it may be coming as fast as the movie All About It, May 28th, called The Day After Tomorrow. You're going to want to check that out. Again, a concern there that reality seems to be erasing right now with the release date of the movie. Hopefully it'll all hold together, but the signs are pretty dire out there, no question about it. U.S. astronaut Ed Lowe, who spent 6 months on the International Space Station, still has no idea what caused the mysterious flashes of light that he saw. He was studying the Earth's aurora from space.
This is an interesting story. He spent about 100 hours watching the northern and southern lights while on the ISS. So he's familiar with the way they look from space. But on July 11th, September 24th, and October 12th, Lou saw something very different. Flashes as bright as the brightest stars. But they lasted only a second or so. The Russian fellow astronaut also saw them on one occasion. Lou is familiar with flashes from cosmic dust and meteors, but says these weren't from a satellite, nor were they space junk. He checked weather maps, which showed no lightning storms in the vicinity. So it looks like science is discovering something yet again new. So many flashes and interactions between Earth and above the upper atmosphere that we've been discovering lately. It's absolutely amazing what we've been finding out lately, things we just didn't previously know. These giant spikes and sprites shooting out from Earth. Speaking of things we don't know about, coming up in the next hour is Professor Michio Kaku, and he is clearly, I think, the successor to Carl Sagan. He is a first-class theoretical physicist who can explain things that others cannot in rough layman terms. I think that allow the average person to comprehend some very complicated type theoretical physics. I mean, it's not an easy topic, to be sure. Theoretical physics is wonderful. It's like a wonderland, but it's real. And breaking that down for people like ourselves, and I really appreciate his talent for being able to do that, I think does qualify Dr. Michio Kaku clearly as the next Carl Sagan for the American people. He's an incredible man. He'll be coming at the top of the hour. In the meantime, I'm preparing to open the lines. Unscreened, open line, rip 'em, tear 'em, anything happens. Talk radio's coming right up. Stay.

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1: It certainly is. Filling in for the big guy, George, who will be back tomorrow night taking care of a little bit of business, folks.
2: Usually I have a guest Ross open, but my guest Ross open has the old phone numbers on it, so... So there you have it. Here for George.
1: Hey, listen. I have a little bit of sympathy with this guy, even though he obviously went way, way overboard in what he did. Call it spam rage if you want to. A Silicon Valley computer programmer has been put in cuffs for threatening to torture and kill employees of a company he blames for bombarding his computer with web ads, promising to enlarge his organ. In one of the first prosecutions of its kind in the state that made road rage famous, Charles Boer, 44, was arrested Thursday, I think last, and released on a $75,000 bond for repeated threats to the staff of an unnamed Canadian company between May and July, according to the U.S. Attorney's Office for Northern California. Boer apparently threatened to send a package full of anthrax spores to the company to disable an employee with a bullet and then torture him with a power drill and ice pick and hunt down and castrate the employees unless they removed him from their email list. He was bombarded with these ads. His words, quote, here's what happened. I go to their websites and start complaining to them. Would you please, please, please stop bothering me, he said. It just sort of escalated, and I sort of lost my cool at that point, end quote. Boer of Sunnyvale now faces up to 5 years in the pokey and a $250,000 fine with a preliminary hearing scheduled for next month. He, by the way, doesn't own any guns or have access to anthrax or anything like that. It was spam rage. And I must say, I understand. What is it with this organ resizing stuff? Patches and creams and... God, it's like one out of every 10 or 20 emails. Why is that suddenly the spam rage for everybody? I don't get it. What's the big deal? There's no way to even talk about this story without entendre that probably ought not be there. But you get it's easily 1 out of 10 or 20. I mean, why that particular product instead of so many others that they could be spamming about? Huh? I don't get it.

0: right, let's do as promised and turn to the telephones and all of you. Wildcard Line, you are on the air. Good evening. Hello?
1: This is Nick of L.A.
0: Hello, Nick of L.A. Yell at your phone. Oh. I kind of can't hear you too well there, buddy, so...
1: Can you hear me now?
0: It would help if you just get right up there and really talk it up.
1: Can you hear me now?
0: I hear you.
1: Okay, this concerns a program that was on for 1 hour a week ago Saturday. They had a very colorful character who was a professional poker player.
0: Oh, Amarillo Slim.
1: Yes, and he talked at length about the bet of the if you could eat 30... A quail a day for 30 days?
0: Yeah, a quail a day. I've never quite understood what it is about quail that you could not continue to consume, but
1: I have a little background. I just happen to remember it in the back of my head that there was someone else who made that challenge, and it was God himself in the Book of Numbers, chapter 11.
0: Well, I know, but he wasn't betting money. I mean, God, you know.
1: No, he wasn't betting money, but he said, you will have meat to eat.
0: But you heard the way it got solved, right? I mean, the guy came up with a pair of twins, and so he'd have one twin eat three quail, and then the other twin would eat three quail, and maybe it was a little underhanded, but he won.
1: Right, right. But in the Book of Numbers, the interesting history was that the people complained. They had quail to eat when they first left Egypt, but then for a whole year they didn't have any, and they complained, wailing at the doorways to their tents.
0: Yeah.
1: And God said, you will have meat to eat, not for 2 days, not for 10, not for 20, but for 30 days. But it will come out your nostrils and will make you sick.
0: Great.
1: So that's kind of like a little background there on, you know.
0: On quail, huh?
1: Yes. And also, just one more comment. I have in front of me a book I found at the yard sale called Super Strings, The Theory of Everything.
0: Yes.
1: From 1988.
0: Yes.
1: And I just want to, you might ask Michikaku if he thinks that book is a good book for the public. It was published in 1980. It's probably, you know, a lot more men have discovered since then by Davies and Brown with editors.
0: All right. Thank you very much. I appreciate it. And, of course, string theory, super string theory. Well, actually, Dr. Kaku is a mandatory reading for college physics students around the world. And he is the co-founder of string theory. I mean, when you talk to Dr. Kaku, you are really perusing a fertile mind. East of the Rockies, you're on the air. Hello. Hello.
2: Hello.
0: Yes.
2: Yeah, I got a favor to ask.
0: Favor.
2: Yeah, at the top of the hour, would you ask your guest about the speed of the Earth's core? You know.
0: Well, I don't think they actually know the speed of the Earth's core, but I will ask.
2: Okay. Good. Now the question I have for you are. In your many interviews with the good Father Martin,
0: yes,
2: has he ever brought up the book, the topic of the book that he wrote, Windswept House?
0: Of course. Oh. How could I interview him that many times and not talk about his book?
2: That's a fantastic book.
0: Yes, I know. Yeah, there'd be no way to interview Father Martin and not talk about that.
2: No.
0: Father Martin was one of those individuals in life that I became very close to Father Martin in more than just the programs that I did here on the air. Father Martin told me things that I still have not shared with you because I was asked by Father Martin not to. He was a complex, fascinating individual. What a loss to have Father Martin gone. And by the way, the manner of his death is still, in my mind, rather unsettled. And I always worried for him in that regard. But I just a little emphasis mark there for you, the manner of his death. I'm not at all settled in my mind about it, I guess would be the best way to put it. West of the Rockies, you're on the air. Hello.
3: Hi, Art.
0: Hi.
3: This is Ann from Whittier.
0: Hey, Ann.
3: Hi, I was doing looking up some research at the library today, and I just came across your book, The Coming Global Superstar.
0: Yes, ma'am.
3: So I checked it out. Well, I'm going to check it out and read it. Okay, the thing I was researching was I was curious about the Earth's oil and what function it serves to it and what without it can we expect. I don't really hear too much about...
0: Let's take those one at a time. You're curious about...
3: What oil, you know, what function within the Earth does it serve and what happens when it's not there? anymore? The consequences.
0: That's an interesting question, isn't it? In other words, I'm sure in nature it does serve
3: something.
0: Some specific, maybe it's like, you know, the planet's lubricant, you see. And
3: yeah, maybe, like
0: when we, maybe when we take all the oil out, then the core will stop spinning, you know.
3: It could be. Okay, another thing I wanted to mention was that on a Discovery Channel, or one of these channels, about 2.5 years ago, I watched a program about the sun and the solar flares. The activity and so forth. And at the very end of the program, it was talking about that they were going to send some kind of a bomb and shoot the sun with it to see what reaction they were going to get.
0: Well, that's
3: and
0: nice.
3: My friend and I just looked at each other, and we could not believe it that they were going to pull this one off.
0: Well, there have been some pretty crazy things proposed. I mean, for example, they proposed to, you know, the global warming thing is real. And they, so NASA had an idea to move the Earth. See, they'd move the Earth further away from the sun, and then when the sun cooled down again, they'd move the Earth back. Now, you're going to love how it was proposed that this be done. They would take a very, very, very large asteroid and point it almost at Earth, put it in a trajectory so it would just skim the atmosphere of Earth, and that would be enough to move the Earth out of its present orbit to a cooler location in space. And then, to get back again, they'd take another asteroid and fire it real near Earth to move us back where we're supposed to be. Now, somehow, of course, one tiny miscalculation, and we're all dead. A miscalculation going the other way, and it'll spin us out past Jupiter, and good luck to us. Either way, this is something they thought up and actually considered. So they think about some pretty crazy stuff.
3: Okay, am I still on?
0: I beg your pardon?
3: Yeah, I just wanted to mention one more thing, please.
0: Yeah.
3: And that's about a dream. Well, I mean, I get these dreams, you know, lots of dreams. Since we're talking about dreams, I've had dreams of, like, walking behind, you know, some people in undertunnels, you know, in hillsides.
0: Mm-hmm.
3: And the person in front of me turns around and says, you know, yells out, she's not one of us, you know. Well, and then I've had dreams. One of the dreams that really bothered me was a dream where, like, our neighborhood's here, like, there's an invasion, like a military operation.
0: Yeah.
3: Where they just come in and start shooting away at everybody. And I just couldn't believe it was happening here in the United States. And I've also had a dream of the earth shaking and the sky darkening.
0: Well, I mean, look, dreams are perhaps just random firing of synapses sometimes. But other times, they are precognitive. And again, I'm dragged back to Tim Russert. Congratulations to you, Tim Russert. For having the internal fortitude to come forward, despite what it might do to your reputation, and say, look, you did have a dream that appeared to be precognitive about Saddam being caught, and lo and behold, he was caught. And so, poor Tim Russert's getting laughed at right now for that. Well, shame on those who would laugh. Shame. West of the Rockies, you're on the air. Hello.
4: Yeah, hi.
0: Hi. What is your first name?
4: Mike.
0: Mike. And where are you, Mike?
4: L.A.
0: I beg your pardon?
4: L.A.
0: L.A., okay. What's up?
4: Well, you're talking about Malachi Martin, right?
0: Yes, uh-huh.
4: Well, I happen to be a layman who is a Roman Catholic, and I am a Roman Catholic exorcist.
0: You are?
4: Yes. And when you spoke to Malachi Martin one of those five times, I called in and spoke to him for a few moments.
0: Yes.
4: And told him about layman doing it. He was not aware of it, and I explained to him what I was doing, how I was doing it, and he said, well, why not?
0: I remember that call, actually.
4: Yeah, and there's not one in 10 million Catholics that know that lay Catholics can do exorcisms because it was hidden in the year 220, the knowledge of it.
0: Hmm.
4: It was hidden in the year 220.
0: Well, yeah, I mean, lay people can do it, sure.
4: And it's very simple. You don't have to use a ritual. You can say, Jesus Christ, God the Son, commands you demons to depart from me, and say my memory or my imagination or my health or my wealth or my family, my children, whatever. And you can just repeat that mentally, or you can say it out loud, or you can sing it in the shower. The point is that if every Catholic layman who is confirmed, and it's the sacrament of confirmation that gives you the power to do it, knew about this, Do you know that there would be no crime in the United States? You could stop all the crime. I've gone to criminal areas where it was heavy crime areas and done exorcisms and have broken down the criminal activity.
0: Well,
4: just one person.
0: Yeah. Well, all right. I suppose if all the demons were exorcised, then there'd be nobody left to do the evil that is so rampant out there right now. And Father Martin did say that the speed with which evil is increasing in the world is frightening indeed, and that was some time ago. He was referring to about an 800% increase in New York alone, and it seems to be on the increase everywhere. So, fellow might have something. First-time caller line, you are on the air. Hello.
5: Hey, how's it going?
0: It's going all right. Turn your radio off, please.
5: Okay.
0: Yes, that's first. And you're on a cell phone, obviously. Where are you?
5: I'm in Houston, Texas.
0: Houston, all right.
5: And my name is Garrett.
0: It's what?
5: Garrett.
0: Okay, Dick.
5: Garrett with a G.
0: Garrett.
5: Yes, sir.
0: Okay.
5: Is this Art?
0: Yeah, I'm the only one here.
5: How you doing, man?
0: Okay.
5: I just wanted to kind of ask you about, you know, everybody's all glad about the Saddam thing and everybody's pretty happy. But I just kind of want to question about the extremists who were very devoted to Saddam.
0: Yes.
5: And how the outcome of this may affect the rest of their lives and our lives.
0: You know, I don't know if you saw today, there was a video, of course, of a lot of the people in the Tikrit area who were loyalists, and they were not out celebrating and shooting in the air. They were not happy campers at all. So I'm guessing that Saddam spread a lot of money around in his hometown, and so he had a lot of pretty loyal friends there. I mean, that's where the money got spread. He was from Crete, so the extra monies went to Crete, and they had good roads and good living conditions, and he took care of his own. So they're not so happy.
5: Because I kind of think about it, and this will be the last thing I'll say, like, you can remove a queen from an ant bed, but, you know, you still got all the ants. So, I don't know. But it was good talking to you, man. I had a dream last night I talked to you, so that's pretty cool.
0: Well, see, there you are, you and Tim Russert. Thanks.
5: Have a good night, man.
0: All right, see you later. Wildcard Line, you're on the air. Hello.
6: Oh, hello?
0: Hello. It's yet another cell phone, ladies and gentlemen.
6: Oh, hey, Art, how's it going?
0: It's going all right. Where are you?
6: Portland, Oregon, 1190 KEX.
0: Indeed so. And you're on a cell phone in a vehicle, right?
6: Yeah, I'm in a gasoline truck going to pick up some jet fuel.
0: A gasoline? Oh, going to get jet fuel, huh?
6: Yeah, Eugene Airport.
0: Yeah, well, that's... how do you feel about hauling cargo like that?
6: I've been doing it for 7 years. I haven't had a problem with anybody chasing me down or trying to hijack me yet.
0: Well, I was thinking more about the volatility of what you're carrying.
6: Well, you remember what William Donaldson said about
0: Actually, I do, yes.
6: Yeah, it's not as flammable as everyone thinks it is.
0: That's a good point. All right, well, anyway, what's up?
6: Hey, you remember about at least 4 years ago, you interviewed some tree sitters, Frodo, I think his name was.
0: That's correct.
6: In Fall Creek, Oregon?
0: That's correct, yes.
6: I went up there a couple years ago, and they all took off. I guess they saved that area.
0: Well, yes. Actually, many times they are victorious. They sit in trees, and nobody's willing to cut it down, and it does work.
6: Yeah. That's kind of cool. I got a girlfriend out of that deal.
0: You got a girlfriend out of the deal?
6: Yeah, kind of.
0: Was she a tree girl?
6: Yeah.
0: She was at, indeed so, and you're on a cell phone in a vehicle, right?
6: Yeah, I'm in a gasoline truck going to pick up some jet fuel.
0: A gasoline? Oh, going to get jet fuel, huh?
6: Yeah, Eugene Airport.
0: Yeah, well, that's, how do you feel about hauling cargo like that?
6: I've been doing it for 7 years. I haven't had a problem with anybody chasing me down or trying to hijack me yet.
0: Well, I was thinking more about the volatility of what you're carrying.
6: Well, you remember what William Donaldson said about
0: Actually, I do, yes.
6: Yeah, it's not as flammable as everyone thinks it is.
0: That's a good point. All right, well, anyway, what's up?
6: Hey, you remember about at least 4 years ago, you interviewed some tree sitters, Frodo, I think his name was.
0: That's correct.
6: In Fall Creek, Oregon?
0: That's correct, yes.
6: I went up there a couple of years ago, and they all took off. I guess they saved that area.
0: Well, yes. Actually, many times they are victorious. They sit in trees, and nobody's willing to cut it down, and it does work.
6: Yeah. That's kind of cool. I got a girlfriend out of that deal.
0: You got a

0: some tree sitters. Frodo, I think his name was.
1: That's correct.
0: In Fall Creek, Oregon.
1: That's correct, yes.
0: I went up there a couple years ago, and they all took off. I guess they saved that area.
1: Well, yes. Actually, many times they are victorious. They sit in trees, and nobody's willing to cut it down, and it does work.
0: Yeah. That's kind of cool. I got a girlfriend out of that deal.
1: You got a girlfriend out of the deal?
0: Yeah, kind of.
1: Was she a tree girl?
0: Yeah.
1: she had been in a tree, and she came down, and then you married her.
0: Well, not exactly that way.
1: She fell out like an apple.
0: No, I didn't actually meet her there. I ended up meeting her somewhere else. It turns out she was up there about the same time I went to go.
1: But anyway, the bottom line is now she's your wife.
0: Well, she's already,
1: girlfriend.
0: Well, I don't know. She took off for a while, so we're kind of sort of seeing each other. It's not really a much of a relationship anymore. We're still friends, I guess.
1: Wow. So she was only a short-lived girlfriend.
0: Yeah, you can say that.
1: I see. Well, maybe the leaves are brighter, you know. So anyway.
0: Hey, I got a question for you to ask. What's his name? Michi Okaku?
1: Yes, that would be his name.
0: I've always had this theory that the stars are a lot closer than scientists think they are.
1: Really?
0: Yeah, maybe we could, I don't know. Have you ever asked Richard Hoagland what our sun looks like from the orbit of Pluto?
1: No, I don't think I have.
0: Someone told me it looks a lot like Venus. I mean, if you were to go out another two or three...
1: Oh, yeah, sure. It would get smaller and dimmer, and it might even get down to... Well, I'm not sure it'd get all the way down to just a Venus, but I'm sure it would be considerably dimmer. You bet. All right. Anyway, thank you very much for the call. Take care. Have a good week. It is the beginning of a week, isn't it? I'm Art Bell, in for George. We'll be back tomorrow night. He's taking care of a little business. Coming up next, one of the most brilliant minds in the world.
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Dr. Michio Kaku. He is an internationally recognized authority in theoretical physics and the environment. He holds the Henry Summit Professorship in Theoretical Physics at the City College and the Graduate Center of the City University of New York. Has lectured round the world, and his PhD-level textbooks are, in fact, required reading at many of the top physics labs worldwide. Dr. Kaku graduated from Harvard in 1968, summa cum laude, number one in his physics class at that, received his PhD from the University of California at Berkeley Radiation Laboratory in 1972, held a lectureship at Princeton University in 73, then joined the faculty at the City University of New York, where he has been a professor of theoretical physics for now 25 years. His goal is to help complete Einstein's dream of a theory of everything. That would be a single equation, perhaps no longer than 1 inch, like your thumb. A little shorter, actually, which will unify all the fundamental forces in the universe. Coming up in just a moment.

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1: It is, and you're about to be presented with, for your consideration, one of the greatest minds in the world today.

0: first of all, Dr. Kaku, welcome to the program.
1: Glad to be back, Art.
0: Oh, it's so nice to have you here. It really is. It's always just a blast. Before we get into what we're going to talk about, I've got a couple of listener kind of questions that I'd like to try and pummel you with and just see what your reaction is. We've talked about quantum this and quantum that on the show a lot of times. And so this listener wants to know from you if a quantum bomb, always thinking about stuff blowing up, right? But if a quantum bomb would be theoretically possible, and if it is, this listener suggests that it would be of such a magnitude that it would collapse all dimensions around us and create what he calls an infinite chain reaction. That's pretty scary. I mean, is such a thing even possible?
1: Well, you know, quantum mechanics is basically the theory of the atom, otherwise known as atomic physics or nuclear physics. And we already use quantum mechanics to create the atomic bomb. The atomic bomb is a direct consequence, not only of E equals MC squared, but of the quantum theory devised in the 1920s and 1930s. So in that sense, the atomic bomb and the hydrogen bomb are quantum bombs. However, this person is trying to hint that perhaps there's a bomb that could shatter space and time itself.
0: That's right, yes.
1: And at the present time, we know of no such thing. Even a black hole, for example, which would contain perhaps the largest concentration of energy in our sector of the galaxy, even a black hole does not set off a chain reaction. Now, remember that Einstein himself, back in the 1920s, speculated that E equals MC squared may be able to make a bomb, but he didn't understand the chain reaction process back in the 1920s. That allows you to magnify a very tiny amount of energy into a bomb. Now, even though we have black holes, in fact, we've now seen, about a few hundred of them with the Hubble Space Telescope and perhaps hundreds of thousands with the Chandra X-ray Telescope,
0: mm-hmm.
1: We know of no mechanism that can create a chain reaction. That is, one black hole setting off another black hole setting off another black hole. So I think for the present time, we have to rest assured that there's no such thing as a quantum bomb. However, an antimatter bomb, that would be perhaps the largest source of energy release that you could create with modern technology, perhaps 100, 200 years in the future.
0: Can we even speculate on what would happen if somebody set off an antimatter bomb?
1: We could speculate. A teaspoon of antimatter combined with ordinary matter would give you up to 100% energy efficient conversion, and that would be enough to blow any modern city off the face of the Earth. If you had antimatter, for example, the size of a good house or an apartment house, that'd be enough perhaps to crack the Earth in half.
0: So then, let me ask you this. Antimatter, suppose we had a teaspoon of it. Would we then concoct it into a bomb, physically following the design of the current bomb, where, you know, you've got two balls of plutonium, and you smash them together, right?
1: Mm-hmm.
0: At a very high speed. Well, if you had antimatter and matter, would you do essentially the same thing, just suddenly bring the two together? And before I can even ask that, how would you contain the antimatter in anything to thrust it toward the matter?
1: Yeah, well, there is a difference. With ordinary atomic bombs, you need critical mass. This is what Hitler did not understand back in the 1930s and early 40s. He did not understand one number which could have determined the fate of World War II.
0: One number?
1: That one number is the amount of uranium or plutonium necessary to sustain a chain reaction.
0: Uh-huh.
1: Today we know that it is about 20 pounds of uranium and perhaps half that of plutonium. So, but Hitler didn't know that number. He thought it may be tons of enriched uranium, so he shelved the atomic bomb project and instead went for the V-2 project. And the V-1, that is the ballistic missile and the cruise missile. So luckily, Hitler did not know that number, or else he may have tried to have a crash program to build the atomic bomb.
0: How did we figure out that number?
1: Well, we, on the other hand, had reactors, and we could play with certain amounts of plutonium, and we knew the rate, the cross-section, the rate at which uranium fissions. That's what the Germans did not know. They did not know the what is called the effective cross-section. Werner Heisenberg, of the famous Heisenberg Uncertainty Principle, was the one who essentially goofed. The debriefing after 1945, when the Allies captured Werner Heisenberg, the debriefing papers have now been pretty much declassified. You can read them. And we realized that when he was debriefed after being captured, Heisenberg did not know that number. The first thing he asked was, what was the size of the carrier of the Hiroshima bomb? That was the first thing he asked. He didn't know whether it was a ship or not. When he was told that it was a B-29 bomber, he knew the size of the bomb bay, and therefore he estimated the size of the bomb. And then mentally he worked backwards. He worked backwards in his mind as he was being interrogated to figure out what the neutron cross-sections were for the atomic bomb. He essentially did not know the answer. He goofed. Luckily,
0: but we essentially gave him the answer in interrogation.
1: That's right. Once we told him the size of the Hiroshima bomb, being the genius that he was, he mentally computed backwards. He thought a gigantic ship would be required to deliver an apartment-sized atomic bomb on an enemy. He didn't realize that an atomic bomb, the plutonium and uranium, is basically the size of your fist. Now, an antimatter bomb does not have critical mass. Any amount of antimatter would instantly combine and release enormous amounts of energy.
0: Well, how can it even theoretically exist on Earth, where everything is virtually matter and whatever you try to contain it with would be matter?
1: Yeah, that's the problem. Right now, we can create beams of antiprotons in a vacuum and then combine them with anti-electrons coming from a radioactive source called sodium-22. And we get anti-hydrogen. So this has been done in the laboratory. We have actually created small quantities of anti-hydrogen gas. If the anti-hydrogen gas combines with ordinary matter, then of course it immediately annihilates. However, these are infinitesimal quantities. You would have to do this in outer space. In outer space, you would have to have a laboratory sufficient to create beams of these things, which would not interact with matter. But then, you would have to put it into a bottle of some sort.
0: Right.
1: A container.
0: Right.
1: So that you don't blow yourself up before the bomb does. With plutonium, you do this by having subcritical masses or subcritical pieces of uranium. The Hiroshima bomb, for example, basically looked like Pac-Man, a large piece of uranium with a pie piece taken out. And you shot the pie piece into the larger assembly, and the subcritical pieces went supercritical. So that's how the Hiroshima bomb worked. Basically, look at a gun principle based on shooting a Pac-Man pie piece into the larger Pac-Man. But, however, an antimatter bomb simply would disintegrate as soon as you form it.
0: Do you remember in, what was it, Fat Man and Little Boy or whatever it was, the movie about the making of the bomb?
1: That's right.
0: Do you remember that scene in the lab where somehow they made a mistake and they got, and I guess this is all a true story, and they got critical masses too close together?
1: That's right.
0: And away she went, and he was radiation poisoned, died a terrible death, and all the rest of it in the making of the bomb. Well, was that essentially what we're talking about here, the size of the mass and how close it gets and all that?
1: That's right. Two people were actually blown apart and were killed at Los Alamos. One was killed 1 month after the bombing of Nagasaki. They had the plutonium on a tabletop, believe it or not. They had the atomic bombs.
0: How much of it, Doctor?
1: Again, about the size of your fist. They had two hemispheres of plutonium. And Harry Daglian, a 26-year-old worker, walked into the room where they had this atomic bomb sitting on a tabletop. And he tripped. He tripped, and his shoulder hit the tungsten carbide, which was surrounding the plutonium. The tungsten carbide fell into this mass, reflected the neutrons, concentrated the neutrons, and critical mass was attained right in his face. So we have to realize that a small atomic bomb went off right in front of Harry Daglian's face.
0: Where there was an actual physical explosion, because they didn't show that, of course, in the movie. They just showed the radiation going off scale and stuff. Was there actually any physical notable reaction, or was it all radiation?
1: It was all radiation.
0: It was
1: a blue flash of light called Cherenkov radiation.
0: Oh, there was?
1: There was a blinding blue flash of light called Cherenkov radiation of neutrons. Harry Daghlian was hit with about 5,000 rads of radiation.
0: Wow.
1: That is an enormous amount of radiation. That's 10 times what's necessary to kill you. So he got a tremendous dose of radiation, and he died in the Los Alamos Hospital within a matter of days to weeks.
0: I assume he knew what had just, you know, I mean, he knew he was a dead man walking.
1: That's right. He didn't feel a thing. He didn't feel a thing, even though every cell in his body was being ripped apart.
0: Except intellectually, he could read the meters.
1: That's right. He lost consciousness after about an hour or so, and then his body basically disintegrated. Radiation burns all over his body. There are autopsy reports published of this, which I have. Huge blisters occurred over his body. And then just a few months later, believe it or not, in 1946, Louis Slotin, a physicist, was blown apart in the same way. He had two hemispheres of plutonium on a tabletop. He had an atomic bomb on the tabletop with a screwdriver. The screwdriver would bring these two hemispheres closer and closer and closer together. A Geiger counter needle would go off scale, and then he would unscrew the two hemispheres. This is called tickling the dragon's tail. Slowly with a screwdriver, bringing two subcritical pieces of plutonium, which could detonate as an atomic bomb. In fact, as far as we know, that same mass of plutonium was, in fact, detonated in the Pacific.
0: That could have happened on the tabletop. Now, it was always my understanding, from the movies, where else would I get it, that you had to create a TNT-type or level explosion to slam these two pieces.
1: That's if you want to release 20,000 tons of TNT. If you just want to set off criticality, that is, have a blinding blue flash and basically fry anybody in the room,
0: yes.
1: You could do that by bringing them together with a screwdriver.
0: All right. The next question would be, didn't they at that time understand enough of the theory to understand what they were doing to themselves, potentially?
1: Well,
0: I mean, they had to know.
1: They considered themselves hot rodders. They were pushing the laws of physics. They were making measurements. And when Slotin realized that he had turned the screw too many times and the Geiger counter needle went off scale, he lunged forward. And with his bare hands, he separated the two plutonium hemispheres, and he took the entire brunt of the atomic bomb in his chest.
0: Oh, my God.
1: And he was, again, hit with about 5,000 rads of radiation. He, too, pretty much disintegrated with enormous burns over his body at the Los Alamos Hospital.
0: Well, Professor, he wouldn't have been informed enough about the tail tickling to not do this?
1: Well, this was an accident. He knew that if you brought the two hemispheres too close together, the neutrons would hop across,
0: yes,
1: and subcritical mass would become supercritical. However, he never expected that he would make a mistake. There was the beryllium cup reflector. He made a mistake with regards to turning the screw too much with the reflector. Too many neutrons were going back and forth between the two hemispheres, fissioning the plutonium atom, and it went supercritical in its case. Believe it or not, seven Americans have been literally blown apart in supercriticality accidents.
0: Seven Americans.
1: Yeah, you often hear that no one's ever died in a nuclear accident.
0: That's baloney, huh?
1: Which is baloney, because I have the autopsies of many of these individuals. We physicists study these things, because we have to understand what happens when reactors blow up and what happens when bombs explode in your face. And, again, these same hemispheres of plutonium apparently were detonated in the Pacific as an atomic bomb.
0: Sure. But again, back in the lab, Professor, how wide a geographic swath of the kind of radiation that killed them was created? In other words, people in the same room, people in adjacent rooms, or could it have been much worse getting them closer together, something that, for example, would have killed everybody on the base that they were experimenting?
1: Well, luckily, both incidences had the plutonium coming together very slowly. One because of the heating of a tungsten carbide block, and the second because a screwdriver was turned too much.
0: Yes.
1: And so in the room, there were several people watching this demonstration by Louis Slotin. Each of them got a pretty hefty dose of radiation, but all of them survived, except for Lewis Slotin himself, who, as I said, disintegrated in the hospital. But the other individuals got a heavy dose of radiation, but there were no side effects. They were far enough from the plutonium so that they survived. When I was a graduate student, by the way, in physics, we heard rumors about this incident, and we were told that in the first week, the first row died. In the second week, the second row died. In the third week, the third row died, according to the inverse square law. That's not true. I looked up the report, and the only person who died was Lewis Slotin in this second incident. However, you know, the military is quite careless with regards to plutonium. They often wash large quantities of plutonium waste in pipes, and sometimes you have criticality in the walls of the building.
2: Really?
1: I was shocked at the Y building at Oak Ridge, Tennessee. You can actually look up the file where critical mass was attained in the wall.
2: Wow.
1: And people walking in and out were hit with a fair amount of radiation as liquid, in and out, went critical and went out of critical, went in and critical, out of critical, over a period of hours.
0: But still in all, people doing that kind of work are required, are they not, to wear badges that would have reflected the dose they were getting, wouldn't they?
1: Well, believe it or not, in order to reconstruct the dose, they put a donkey in that same room, and they had the donkey be exposed to critical mass from the wall to calculate exactly how much radiation the workers got.
0: Huh.
1: This is how careless. You'd be shocked when you read the files.
0: But again, they weren't wearing dosimeters?
1: Some of them were, some of them weren't. And it was not, you know, it was, again, wartime security and people, I mean, post-war security. People were very lax about these kinds of things. And, for example, in 1961 in Idaho, there was a worker who manually removed the control rod out of the SL-1 reactor, the stationary low-power reactor unit 1, and the reactor went supercritical right under his feet, and the reactor exploded.
0: I've never heard any of this.
1: Yeah, this is Idaho Falls, Idaho, January 1961. Three workers were blown apart when a reactor went supercritical. Forget the meltdown. We're talking about a small bomb going off right under the feet of Mr. John Burns, who was shot through the ceiling. The explosion was so great that the control rod went right through his body and impaled his body on the ceiling of the reactor.
0: Oh, God. I haven't heard any of this. Professor, hold on. We're at the bottom of the hour. I haven't heard any of this. Have you all? Have you heard these stories before? I certainly haven't. Aye, aye, aye. What a beginning. I'm Art Bell. Yeah.

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1: It is, and I've loved this song ever since the movie The Stand. You remember the first couple of minutes of the movie The Stand when there was the biological big oops? And they played this piece of music as an opening. I thought it was superb. And there are so many places where it fits into a show just like this.

0: Good evening. I'm Art for George. My guest is Professor Michio Kaku. And, Professor, let's go right back to this incident. I'm just curious as I can be why anybody would march into a reactor room, grab a rod, and pull it out. I mean, what would drive a person to do that in the first place?
1: Well, Mr. John Burns, back in January of 1961, was sitting on top of the stationary low-power reactor, Unit 1, operated by the United States Navy.
0: Yes.
1: And he was told never, ever remove central control rod number 9 more than 6 inches.
0: Right.
1: Because if you remove the control rod, which regulates the chain reaction, dampens the chain reaction, if you remove central control rod number 9 more than 6 inches, the reactor would go supercritical, and it would, in fact, explode.
0: That seems like an extremely serious warning.
1: That's right.
0: Yes.
1: You would get supercriticality, heating would occur, water would boil, and the boiling water would then create a steam explosion, which would blow the whole thing apart.
0: Very bad. Yes.
1: Well, that's what happened. Reconstructions of the accident show that he tampered with central control rod number 9 and removed it 2 feet. 2 feet
0: now,
1: out of the reactor.
0: Do we have any idea why he would do something with such a strong warning attached to it? Why would he do that?
1: Well, first of all, we have to realize that reactors will blow up under certain conditions. It's often stated that reactors do not blow up like Hiroshima bombs. No, they don't blow up like Hiroshima bombs, but they do blow up like Chernobyl, like
0: yes.
1: SL-1.
0: Right.
1: It will explode, steam explosion, hydrogen gas explosion,
0: right.
1: Created by supercriticality, will blow a reactor and blow the roof right off.
0: Gotcha.
1: There are two theories. The dominant theory is that he slipped. He was making routine repairs, and he slipped. It was New Year's. It was right after New Year's. He was probably a little tipsy, and removed the rod and then slipped, and it jerked 2 feet out of the reactor, blowing him to pieces. I mean, it shot him right through the ceiling of the reactor. He was impaled.
0: Yeah, you said he was impaled by the rod itself, and it hit the ceiling. Well, then what?
1: Then reactor safety crews went into the reactor site to find out what happened. They found that radiation levels were about 1,000 rads an hour. 500 rads will kill you. It was 1,000 rads an hour.
0: Okay.
1: Just a few minutes in that site, you would get already the year's maximum dose of radiation.
0: Right.
1: And they found 2 dead bodies on the ground, and they looked for the third. They made repeated entrance into the reactor looking for the third. Finally, according to the report, one of the workers looked up and saw the third body, John Burns, impaled on the ceiling. Now, there is a second theory that proponents of nuclear power like to make, and that is that John Burns was involved in a love triangle, and that he wanted to commit suicide and therefore blow one of the other rivals, also of the kingdom come. And so he was apparently distraught and blew himself and his co-workers that were his rival to bits using a nuclear power plant to do it. The point I'm raising is that...
0: Do you favor one theory over the other, by the way?
1: Well, it was New Year's. It was January 2nd at 9 o'clock at night. And it was possible he was still suffering a hangover from New Year's. And so it's certainly possible that he could have slipped and set the whole thing into motion. But, you know, we have to realize that, you know, nuclear power plants can become unstable. They don't simply melt like Three Mile Island. They can explode like Chernobyl. They can explode like the SL-1. And they can go supercritical. And that supercriticality accidents are more common than you realize.
0: Well, all right. Here's one from Ray C., who is able to fast blast me, you know, a little computer message while I'm doing the show, from Wasilla, Alaska, who says, "Hey, Art, ask Dr. Kaku about the day we almost lost Detroit when the only commercial fast breeder reactor, Fermi 1, built in the U.S., partially melted. Is that true?"
1: That's right. This was kept hush-hush in the 1960s, but Three Mile Island was not our first meltdown. Our first meltdown was Fermi 1, operated by Detroit Edison.
0: Really?
1: And it was a 2% core melt. 2% of the core melted. I have pictures of the core showing melted rods of uranium dripping fuel down to the bottom.
0: Yikes.
1: What happened was, it was in a breeder reactor, which today would be considered criminal to operate. These are very unstable reactors. They operate on highly enriched uranium, 20% enriched uranium.
0: I didn't even know we had any active breeder reactors. I thought that was just, well, or if we did, they were lab experiments ongoing, not anything full-scale running.
1: No, it was a commercial breeder reactor everyone wants to forget because it melted and created a potential catastrophe.
0: To me, I hadn't even heard about it. I thought it was only in the lab where I would see scientific reports every now and then. Aha, we have created this kind of reaction, or it can be created, but to have a full-scale model operating, I had
1: a
0: no
1: commercial
0: idea.
1: One.
0: No idea.
1: Today, it would be considered criminal. If anyone tried to make a commercial breeder reactor, they're very unstable. The very first breeder reactor, the EBR-1, actually melted back in the 1950s. It was one of the first major melts of a nuclear reactor. They were able to stabilize it about 1 second before it would have exploded. Then in the 60s, they had a commercial, not an experimental, a commercial reactor.
0: Well, how did that happen? I mean, how did we get a commercial reactor? If it's something that's not even safe in the lab, for God's sakes, how could it get built as a commercial reactor?
1: Well, they were cowboys in those days.
0: Man, I guess.
1: they thought they were pushing the envelope, and that they were the cowboys that were going to tame the atom.
0: Well, yeah, but if you can't contain this thing in the lab, how can you build something commercially based on what?
1: Well, you can't, but they did.
0: But they did. Oh,
1: Detroit Edison built a sodium cool. Sodium is quite volatile. They use not water, but sodium. What happened was a piece of zirconium, a piece of metal about the size of a beer can, became dislodged in the cooling system, jammed the cooling system. The reactor overheated as a consequence and began to melt. And then radiation alarms were sent off. They immediately stopped the chain reaction. And for days, they were wondering, what is the state of a melted core? They had never seen a commercial reactor with a melted core before. And so they simply crossed their fingers. They literally crossed their fingers and hoped it wouldn't become supercritical.
0: Uh-huh.
1: It was 20% enriched, highly enriched uranium. Today we use only 3% enriched uranium, by the way.
0: A
1: bomb is 90% enriched.
0: Could it have gone?
1: It might have gone. There was speculation. That's why they flew in top-flight scientists to try to recreate how much melted fuel there was in that reactor to see whether the melted fuel would combine to give you critical mass.
0: Well, would this fast blast be overdramatic the day we almost lost Detroit, or could it have been that bad?
1: It could have been bad because of two things. One, melting could have started up again, in which case you would have a sodium explosion, which is quite volatile. Sodium will explode on contact with, like, water. A sodium explosion, which would rip the whole reactor apart, or a small bomb. That is, supercriticality would be attained with melted fuel, and then it would heat up, and then, again, another sodium explosion to rip the reactor apart. Anyway, what they did was they got a long tube, and they sent it into the reactor with a small TV camera attached to the end of it, taking photographs at the bottom.
0: Right.
1: This is the first time they've ever done this, by the way. Everything was by the seat of your pants.
0: I guess.
1: They had never done this before, shooting a TV camera right into the core of a melted reactor. And, you know, there were evacuation plans to evacuate large portions of Detroit.
0: Were they?
1: It was a sodium explosion.
0: Were they telling the people of Detroit what was going on at the time?
1: They heard nothing. I got the file from the Nuclear Regulatory Commission once, years ago. And there was a letter from the union, the United Auto Workers Union, saying that some of the union brothers have heard that there was a massive incident at the reactor. Could you clarify?
0: Yes.
1: And the answer is also there in the file. The answer says, oh, nothing happened.
0: Oh.
1: And yet we had America's first meltdown back in the mid-1960s, a commercial reactor that spun out of control, in which case portions of Detroit may have had to be evacuated.
0: Uh-huh.
1: And you could visit Fermi 1 today, by the way.
0: What kind of heat was developed in a breeder reactor situation?
1: Well, breeder reactor is called hard nuclear. The hardest of the nuclear reactors are breeder reactors. They operate on very enriched fuel. That's why the Japanese and the French are getting so much criticism, because they ship breeder fuel by ships. Someone could hijack the fuel and conceivably build a small bomb out of the fuel.
0: Yes.
1: The fuel is highly enriched. Like I said, Fermi was 20% enriched. An atomic bomb is 90% enriched. Commercial reactors are 3% enriched. And so they ship highly enriched plutonium and uranium fuel rods by boat. And so Greenpeace and many environmentalists have stated that this is a disaster waiting to happen if someone hijacks a shipment of breeders.
0: Sure.
1: In the United States, it was canceled. The Clinch River was an experimental breeder reactor built after the commercial one melted.
0: What? How many breeder reactors operate in the world?
1: Well, in the United States, Clinch River was canceled by President Carter. Okay, he canceled Clinch River, realizing that it was very experimental. Two breeders had melted. The first one, EBR-1, melted in the 50s. The second one, a commercial one, melted in the 60s.
0: Yes.
1: And Jimmy Carter then said, enough is enough.
0: Enough, but so not here. But I mean worldwide.
1: Well, the French had the Phoenix, a breeder reactor. And in fact, there was one misguided environmentalist who aimed a bazooka at the Phoenix, just to show how vulnerable the Phoenix reactor and the Super Phoenix are to terrorism. And because the fuel is highly enriched, they're shipped right through commercial lanes, and people are very afraid that these reactors could get out of control. In Japan, it's the Monju. In France, it's the Phoenix. And again, these operate on highly enriched fuel, and they can, in fact, sustain supercriticality accidents rather easily.
0: So there are two of them?
1: Several that are in the commercial domain. Other small countries may be doing this experimentally, but those are the two most famous, the Super Phoenix in France and the Manju in Japan.
0: That's amazing. I had no idea these things were going on. I thought it was all just in the lab, that there was not commercial application yet for breeders. I don't know why I believe that, but I did.
1: Well, the one in Japan is still, of course, ongoing. However, the point here is that these guys are hot rodders. They're cowboys, and they build these damn things, and they want to commercialize them and put them in people's backyard. Even though basic meltdown and basic supercriticality tests have not been done on these reactors. You know, airplanes are crashed. We have lots of experience on crashed airplanes. We have very little experience on crashed reactors.
0: Right.
1: And as a consequence, when one of these reactors spin out of control, it's the seat of your pants.
0: Actually, I've seen a couple of 60 Minutes pieces on Chernobyl, and they're pretty grim. I mean, they built this sarcophagus around it, and that appears to be, according to reports I've seen, deteriorating, and I've heard some pretty grim things.
1: Yeah. Every time it rains in Kiev, water seeps into the concrete sarcophagus and moderates the neutrons, as they're called, and you can actually see radiation levels rise. It's actually in a working reactor in totally melted form, rising and falling with the rainfall.
0: What's the deal with Chernobyl? I mean, how long are we going to have to deal with this damn mess anyway?
1: Perhaps centuries. And, you know, it's still melting. The
0: centuries.
1: Atmosphere hasn't stopped at all. The laws of physics keep on going.
0: I understand.
1: It's very hot core. It's melting through the concrete. And at a certain point, it'll go right through the concrete.
0: Then what?
1: And then it'll hit groundwater. And then, you know, there's a concern that it could cause a steam explosion. And like I said, you can actually see neutron levels rise every time it rains and water seeps into the sarcophagus. The geometry of the core is unknown. We do not know what the geometry of the core is. So just like at Fermi 1, we have melted fuel in an unknown geometrical configuration. If it concentrates in one area, you could have supercriticality, not like a Hiroshima bomb, but more like what happened to Lewis Slotin and the Harry Daglian in 45 and 46. And then you would have heating, then perhaps a steam explosion, which will blow the whole thing apart. And so this is something that is still of concern, that reactor is unstable.
0: All right, assuming it does go on and melt down, I'm speaking now of Chernobyl, to the groundwater, and you get a steam explosion, what kind of magnitude and results from that would we expect?
1: This would be catastrophic in the sense that all the fission products, all the waste, the nuclear waste, would then be shot into the sky. And then as fine dust, the winds would then blow it downwind and contaminate large areas. Now, the greatest nuclear accident of all time before Chernobyl actually took place in Russia in the 1950s. In the Ural Mountains. It was the greatest nuclear catastrophe of all time, and it too was hushed up. All these, by the way, all these accidents have been hushed up.
0: What happened there?
1: Well, in the area called Kushtin, near the village of Kazli, there was a plutonium dump. Stalin had all the excess plutonium from the nuclear program dumped into this one site.
0: Uh-huh.
1: And apparently, again, supercriticality was achieved and boiling occurred within the plutonium dump. And an explosion took place which blew the lid right off the container. And plutonium in liquid aerosol form shot into the atmosphere. And the CIA knew that a big one had happened in Russia.
0: Yes.
1: Because all of a sudden in the literature.
0: I remember muted reports of this.
1: That's right. The CIA was onto it. What happened was in the journals, scientific journals, the Russians were all of a sudden writing reports about the transport of plutonium through, aqueous environments.
0: Yes.
1: That is, contaminated lakes.
0: Right.
1: And people said, why would the Russians contaminate their own lakes
0: right.
1: with plutonium? This
0: right.
1: is outrageous. And so the CIA said either it was a bomb that went off accidentally, a reactor that went crazy, or a waste dump accident. And, after this part, the files became declassified. And we know now that it was a waste dump accident. This was the mother of all nuclear accidents before Chernobyl. About 20,000 curies of radiation were lofted into the atmosphere as a consequence. Even today, when railroads go past that area, the conductors would put the shade down so you can't see what's outside. Whole villages had to be evacuated. If you look at the census charts, all of a sudden certain villages just disappear off the census chart in that area. So we know it was a big one. We know that quite a bit of radiation went into the atmosphere. And Roy Medvedev, a Russian dissident, actually wrote a book.
0: Do we have any idea how many people were actually killed, evacuated, and never to be used again in our
1: lifetimes?
0: Probably
1: tens of thousands were evacuated out of that area and were contaminated. How many
0: wow.
1: died, we don't know. I imagine now that the files are being declassified in Russia, that probably we can get more detailed estimate of how many people died as a consequence of the Kushtin accident.
0: Certainly we would want those that kind of information, wouldn't we?
1: That's right. And by the way, England, about the same time, sustained its first big nuclear accident, which was totally hushed up in England. This was the Windscale, pile number one in the 1950s. It was actually very much like the Chernobyl accident. It was carbon-moderated. The carbon caught on fire, and you had a uranium-carbon fire in the center of a nuclear power plant
0: wow.
1: in Windscale, England. They'd never seen this before. A reactor actually in flames. The workers shot hose water directly into the core of a nuclear power plant. This is unbelievable. I mean, you have to read the files to believe it.
0: How could
1: a huge explosion took place. Gigantic amounts of gas was lofted in the air.
0: I'm sure.
1: And the Queen scientists tracked that radioactive cloud sailing over the English Channel. And they classified the whole thing. Only the Queen of England. She was the only civilian to be aware of this accident.
0: Professor, rest for a moment. We're at the top of the hour. Just totally blown away would be the way I would describe this last hour. Some of it I had heard a little bit about, but almost everything we had this last hour I had no idea about. Did you? Absolutely incredible stuff. Well, from an incredible guy. Professor Michio Kaku is my guest from the high desert in the middle of the night, the right time. This is Coast to Coast.

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1: You know,
0: from coast to coast and worldwide on the internet,
1: Ross.
0: This is Coast to Coast AM with Art Bell.
1: Yeah, I wanted to squeeze in a little bit about that record. There's times when you just sort of let that one go and soak it in, and the times when you're talking about things like this. This is incredible stuff. Stuff I've never heard, I'm sure many of you have never heard. And I guess something you want to make note of, because of course it's all absolutely true, and then let that go toward shaping your feeling about things nuclear, I guess, and nuclear power. And I'm going to ask Professor Kaku about some sensitive stuff, as if we already haven't covered that, in a moment.

0: the real beauty of talk radio, the real core of talk radio is the fact that a lot of times you'll do a talk show. Tonight is a perfect example. And have all sorts of things lined up to talk about, and then because you get off on a certain tangent that just happens in an unrehearsed way, woof, down a road you go that you weren't even ready for. I love it. Here once again is Professor Kaku. Professor, I've interviewed you now many times, and I've come to my own conclusion. It's not very hard that you are not. Let's see, how can I best put this? You might even be an anti-nuclear activist at heart. Is that fair? Or I mean, you had a chance to build the bomb, get in on building new and better and bigger bombs, and I know you turned it down, and you didn't go into that side of the work where you so easily could have. And I have a very strong sense that you're pretty anti-nuclear. Is that fair?
1: Well, let me explain. Edward Teller, who recently passed away, was the primary guiding influence when I was in high school and college. And I got to know the family quite well, and I got to know his politics and his thinking quite well. And as you mentioned, he even offered me a position to design hydrogen warheads.
0: Yes.
1: And his position was that nuclear power is potentially unstable. It does not belong on the surface of the Earth. It belongs underground. So he thought that because nuclear power plants were so unstable, because you could have supercriticality, meltdowns, bubbles, and 3 Mile Islands, they should be placed underground. So if there was an explosion, you simply put a manhole cover on it and walk away from it.
0: Well, out of curiosity, Professor, why don't we do that?
1: Well, actually, believe it or not, Con Edison here in New York City, I'm in Manhattan right now, wanted to build a nuclear power plant in Queens, right opposite the United Nations, in the heart of New York City. And when the old Atomic Energy Commission said, over our dead body, will you build a nuclear power plant in the center of New York City, Con Edison reapplied, saying, we'll put it underground. We'll have an underground nuclear power plant in the center of New York City. It was to be called the Ravenswood Nuclear Power Plant, right opposite the United Nations. So all the delegates from around the world would throw open the blinds and see the gigantic cooling towers of a commercial nuclear power plant opposite the United Nations. Now, the point I'm raising is that even Teller, who, of course, unleashed the power of the hydrogen bomb, who was certainly aware of the potential of nuclear energy, realized that, hey, you know, this is potentially unstable.
0: Yeah.
1: And an accident could really ruin commercial nuclear energy. And that's what his position was, that he was pro-nuclear, but that the only thing which could kill commercial nuclear power would be a horrible accident. And that's why he thought of them putting them underground. However, as you can suspect, the cost would be enormous. You would have to excavate the entire nuclear facility and to place it underground. It'd be prohibitively expensive. But for me, it really impressed upon me the fact that even though we physicists uncork the genie and release the genie out of the bottle, sometimes this genie is unstable. And sometimes, you know, we're too overconfident. We think we know the technology, and then, boom, it spirals out of control. And that really is a humbling experience, realizing that this technology is unfinished. It's an unfinished technology. The question is whether we should finish it or not. It could be very expensive to finish this technology. We still don't know what to do with nuclear waste. Yucca Mountains in your neck of the woods, where we have nuclear waste to be stored near Las Vegas.
0: No, no woods here, but it's at my neck, all right.
1: Right.
0: Sorry,
1: that's a big problem. What are we going to do with all this nuclear waste?
0: All right. Is that a yes?
1: I would say that I'm critical of nuclear energy.
0: Yes, okay. Fair enough. You, I believe, are of Oriental ancestry, are you not? Japanese, perhaps?
1: That's right.
0: Kaku sounds Japanese. Does what happened, Professor, in Japan, what the United States did at the end of the war in Japan, does that in any way, do you think that your position on nuclear power is shaped by what happened in Japan?
1: I don't think so, in the sense that I went the other way. I thought that any technology that was that powerful, any technology that could flatten the city within a microsecond,
0: yes,
1: should have enormous benefits for the rest of the world. So when I was very young, I was quite enamored of nuclear technology. You know, I built an atom smasher when I was in high school. And I assembled 400 pounds of transformer steel. I wound 22 miles of copper wire on the football field. And I created a 2.3 million electron volt betatron electron accelerator in my garage.
0: Didn't that disturb people?
1: Well, every time I plugged it in, I would blow out every circuit breaker in the house. And all the lights would dim. And my poor mother, you know, she probably said to herself, why couldn't I have a son who plays basketball? Maybe if I buy him a baseball, he'll find something suitable. And she once said, for God's sake, why can't he find a Japanese girl? What's wrong with him, building these machines in the garage?
0: Was your mom first generation Japanese?
1: Well, she was actually, my father and mother were actually in the relocation camps, the concentration camps in California during World War II.
0: Okay, then I double my question down. I mean, a history like that, Professor, I didn't know that history of you, but I suspected a possibility.
1: Mm-hmm.
0: And when you really dig deep, there's got to be a part of you that all of that comes home to shape.
1: Well, my parents were, first of all, were citizens of the United States.
0: Yes,
1: my parents were born in California.
0: Yes, sir.
1: My grandfather was in the 1906 San Francisco earthquake. He was part of the cleanup operation in during the earthquake. And so, but, you know, even if you are citizens, you could be still arrested.
0: You know, we apologize for those. And then we paid money. And do you know what? We didn't change the ability of a president to be able to do it again. Did you know that?
1: Yeah, it's still on the books.
0: Yeah, it's still on the
1: Act,
0: books.
1: The McCarran Act.
0: That's right.
1: Still on the books. The Supreme Court has never touched that. It's a minefield. So
0: right.
1: It's still on the books, basically.
0: Exactly right. Something for people to know. It could be done again. And
1: it's kind of sobering. Within a matter of months, 100,000 people just shipped off to race tracks and then to these camps.
0: You bet.
1: Mm-hmm.
0: And all of that, somehow, Professor, all of that has got to shape you.
1: Yes. However, when I was young, like I said, I was very much pro-nuclear because this was the nuclear age. Atoms for Peace was what everyone was talking about. I personally wanted to go to you know, the extreme in the sense of working on Einstein's unified field theory. I mean, that to me was the ultimate atomic physics. But I was, you know, very much pro-nuclear in those days.
0: Mm-hmm.
1: But then I began, as a graduate student, I began to have doubts about this technology.
0: And what fed those? In other words, what began those doubts? Why?
1: Well, I began to hear about these incidents. I began to hear about the fatalities, even though we were told no one has ever died in a nuclear accident. And I was just a graduate student. I had heard that, you know, bombs had essentially gone out of control. I had heard that workers had been blown up, you know, seven of them had been blown up in supercriticality accidents. And then when I became a professor, I have access to files. You know, I can get the files now. So I begin to realize there was this whole hidden history that nuclear power plants are quite unstable unless you are very, very careful. And it's an unforgiving technology.
0: Well,
1: one mistake and it blows up in your face.
0: Well, all right, suppose I made the argument, and I will because I'm devil's advocate every now and then, but look, here in Nevada, we built a great big dam. During the building of that dam, to create electricity for Southern California now and Southern Nevada, well, gee, you know, a lot of people died in the building of that dam. So accidents do happen when you're dealing with the creation of large projects and energy, a certain amount of accidents do happen, period. I mean, people fell into that as a concrete tomb and died. And I forget how many died, but a substantial number. So what about factoring that in?
1: Well, the difference is that if a nuclear power plant spins out of control, you can lose an entire city. The government did a computer study of reactors like Indian Point, located about 20 miles north of where I'm sitting right now. And a big accident at Indian Points 2 and 3 would cause about $300 billion in property damage, would literally obliterate the entire New York area. And there are, you know, 20 million people that live within 50 miles of that nuclear power plant. And it, in some sense, if you take a look at the cold accounting of the numbers, it is perhaps the most dangerous commercial machine on the planet Earth. And that was in 1980 dollars. In 2003 dollars, that would probably be in excess of $1 trillion property damage if those reactors ever went up in smoke. And if anyone today were to ask the government permission to site a nuclear power plant so close to New York City, they would say, you're out of your mind. There's no way we're going to site a nuclear power plant that close to a city. And yet, here we are. We have Zion very close to Chicago. We have Indian Point very close to New York City. And now we know. The public knows after Three Mile Island and Chernobyl that these reactors are potentially unstable, and yet we were building these things so close to New York City. And like I said, in the early 60s, they wanted to put a nuclear power plant in the center of New York City in Ravenswood, Queens.
0: All right.
1: Next to Archie Bunker territory.
0: What do you think we ought to be doing? In other words, if you could reshape America, the world policy, on the peaceful uses of nuclear power, how would you have it set up?
1: Well, I think we should first of all admit that the Atoms for Peace program let the cat out of the bag. I'm a physicist. There's no law of physics really separating commercial from weapons technology. It's the same technology. You just increase the enrichment level from 3% to 90%. That's it. That's the difference. The Indians discovered this, and that's why they detonated their first bomb in the 1970s using an experimental CANDU reactor. They took this Atoms for Peace program, which was never designed to make bombs, but the physics is the same. The Indians were not stupid. They surreptitiously refined the nuclear waste, and they detonated their first bomb in the 1970s.
0: That's true.
1: And now we have this technology proliferating all over the place. Take a look at North Korea. North Korea has uranium technology, which now we know, the public knows after Three Mile Island and Chernobyl that these reactors are potentially unstable, and yet we were building these things so close to New York City. And like I said, in the early 60s, they wanted to put a nuclear power plant in the center of New York City, in Ravenswood, Queens.
0: All right.
1: Next to Archie Bunker territory.
0: What do you think we ought to be doing? In other words, if you could reshape America, the world policy, on the peaceful uses of nuclear power, how would you have it set up?
1: Well, I think we should first of all admit that the Atoms for Peace program let the cat out of the bag. I'm a physicist. There's no law of physics really separating commercial from weapons technology. It's the same technology. You just increase the enrichment level from 3% to 90%. That's it. That's the difference. The Indians discovered this, and that's why they detonated their first bomb in the 1970s using an experimental CANDU reactor. They took this Atoms for Peace program, which was never designed to make bombs, but the physics is the same. The Indians were not stupid. They surreptitiously refined the nuclear waste, and they detonated their first bomb in the 1970s.

0: technology. It's the same technology. You just increase the enrichment level from 3% to 90%. That's it. That's the difference. The Indians discovered this, and that's why they detonated their first bomb in the 1970s using an experimental CANDU reactor. They took this Atoms for Peace program, which was never designed to make bombs, but the physics is the same. The Indians were not stupid. They surreptitiously refined the nuclear waste, and they detonated their first bomb in the 1970s.
1: That's true.
0: And now we have this technology proliferating all over the place. Take a look at North Korea. North Korea has uranium technology, which shocked us. We didn't think they had uranium technology. And where did they get it? The New York Times said they got it from Pakistan. Mm. Well, where did Pakistan get this uranium technology from? Essentially from Germany and the United States. We allowed that technology to flood into Pakistan during the Afghan War when Ronald Reagan was opposing the Soviet Union in Afghanistan, and he wanted $1 billion of aid to go to the Afghan rebels. Well, that's okay, but what happened was the Pakistanis wanted something in exchange.
1: So you're saying we are the proliferators?
0: Believe it or not.
1: Well, I do. I do.
0: It's hard to believe, but when you really get your hands around it, the United States winked at Pakistan, and Pakistan winks at North Korea.
1: No, there was a day.
0: And then we're shocked when North Korea comes up with uranium enrichment technology.
1: There was a day when that would have shocked me, but I'm sorry, I'm way past that. You know, ever since the tests on pregnant women and the tests on the American public and radiation testing and all that was admitted to. It's hard to get shock after all of that.
0: Mm-hmm, right. And so this Atoms for Peace program, I tell you, you know, a lot of countries are not stupid. They know there is almost no difference between weapons technology and commercial technology,
1: sure,
0: except the enrichment level, which of course affects the chemistry a bit.
1: Mm.
0: But it's basically the enrichment level that you want. And the Iranians, believe it or not, are absolutely correct in stating that all they want is commercially available technology from Russia. And President Clinton was the first American president to admit that commercial technology, which is legally available, can be used to make atomic bombs.
1: Sure.
0: And the Iranians were saying, no, wait a minute, we obey the letter of the law. You set the rules. You made the rules. The West made the rules. We follow the rules.
1: Yeah.
0: And, yeah, the Iranians apparently want to build an atomic bomb, and they're using commercial technology to do it. So I think we have to recognize the Atoms for Peace program was inherently flawed. In fact, just last week, the director of the United Nations International Atomic Energy Agency said so much. He said it's fundamentally flawed, that this old architecture of Atoms for Peace was a big mistake in some sense.
1: All right. Well, then cat's already out of the bag.
0: Yep.
1: What now?
0: Well, I think we're going to have to do some hard-nosed negotiation with the Iranians, with the North Koreans, to make sure that they don't proliferate their bomb-making capabilities. But I think we have to realize that smaller nations, and eventually terrorists, eventually small nation states, that are working with terrorists may get access to some of this technology. And that's really frightening. Take a look at Russia. You have weapons-grade fuel just lying on the floor sometimes in Russia.
1: I've heard that. Yeah.
0: No one really knows how much uranium-enriched fuel was processed in Russia, because the commissars used to always overproduce weapons-grade uranium and meet the quotas. And then, of course, during a rainy day, they can take this extra fuel out of the closet and make their quota, right?
1: Sure.
0: Well, no one knows how much uranium fuel is in the closet. There are no accountings for this because the commissars were very careful in, you know, squirreling away uranium fuel for a rainy day. Well, that rainy day never came. The Soviet Union broke apart, and who knows how much uranium, enriched uranium, the Russians really have. They don't. They themselves don't really know. And that's frightening. When I talked to some bomb scientists who went to Russia, and they told me that they were shaken when they realized that even the Russians don't know how much uranium fuel is floating around. So, you know, this is the price we paid for going into the peaceful atom.
1: You know, after a lecture like this, I'm tempted to ask you about your old scales. You remember type 0, type 1,
0: mm-hmm, right.
1: type 2, type 3?
0: That's right.
1: Right? I mean, it's a little depressing listening to what you just said, if you fully grasp it. And it would seem to me that if I were to ask you now, our chances of making it to, what is it, a full type 1?
0: Type 1.
1: Yeah, type 1. Our chances have got to be

0: really bad.
1: Well, we are embarking, as I mentioned before on this show, the greatest transition in all of human history, the transition from type 0 to type 1. And it's taken, you know, us humans 100,000 years ever since modern humans emerged to reach the stage of being on the threshold of type 1. And we could blow it. We could easily blow it because of designer germs, because of designer nuclear weapons, and because of the designer chemicals.
2: Well, how optimistic are you, or pessimistic, really, cutting to the chase?
1: Well, you know, at the height of the Cold War, it was really frightening at the height of the Cold War. You have to put things into perspective. You know, there were war plans on both sides for a preemptive strike. United States, the archives of the National... Well, many of these war plans are not declassified.
2: Well, all right.
1: And if you look at them, they're very frightening. They're first-strike war plans.
2: Let's actually talk about that. I'd like to talk about first-strike when we get back. What a program. Professor Michio Kaku is my guest, and if it gets any better than this with talk radio, I certainly don't know how. From the high desert in the middle of the night, this is Coast to Coast AM. I'm Art Bell. Good morning.

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1: Good evening, everybody. I am Art Bell. Well, actually, for George tonight. He'll be back tomorrow night. And Dr. Michio Kaku is my guest, and this is absolutely riveting stuff. First strike, huh? Do you believe in miracles? Well, we got through the Cold War without either side resorting to a first strike. That's almost a miracle, isn't it?

0: it's clearly the unthinkable. Really, it clearly is the unthinkable. But both sides apparently had first strike plans drawn up on the table during all those terrible years that I lived through. I got under my desk at school and put my hands over my back of my neck. I knew how to protect myself from an A-bomb, by God! Just kidding. But I did do that. They did have us do it. Do you remember that campaign, Professor?
1: That's right. And now that it's been so many decades after those horrible years, a lot of this information is being declassified, both from Russia and the United States.
0: What do we know?
1: And we know that we came awfully close. They were hotheads arguing for preemptive strike. We know that in 1948, as early as then, during the Berlin crisis, Secretary of Defense, Forrestal, was arguing for a first strike to execute Operation Broiler. Operation Broiler was the plan for a preemptive nuclear first strike on Russia in 1948, with a fleet of old bombers dropping what is called the Mark III atomic bomb on Russia.
0: Well, would we have done? Would we have hit military targets, obviously, and beyond that, were there plans to hit civilian targets?
1: Well, the plans list the cities. In fact, again, if you go to the National Archives, you can get these plans. In the 50s, the most elaborate plan was called Operation Off-Tackle. All the cities were listed, and it basically says that within 6 hours, the Soviet Union would cease to exist as a functioning nation. All the major cities would be obliterated. And in 1954, there were hotheads within the Joint Chiefs arguing for a preemptive strike. And, of course, during the Kennedy administration, people were shocked when they found out that at the height of the Cuban Missile Crisis, there were hotheads, again, arguing for a preemptive first strike.
0: I wonder how close to getting their ideas accepted they got.
1: Well, we know from the transcripts now that have been gradually leaked out of the Cuban Missile Crisis that Kennedy put his foot down and overruled some of the hotheads in his own administration who were saying that, you know, it's neither now or never. Finally, the moment of truth has come.
0: Uh-huh.
1: Eisenhower had to deal with the same thing in 1954. There was a subcommittee of the Joint Chiefs of Staff arguing for a preemptive first strike on Russia in 1954.
0: All right. Wouldn't all these plans, Professor, have the likelihood of the outcome? How many million would be dead? How long the geography would be unlivable? And then, of course, there would be a certain amount of retaliation, without question. They'd have launched against us or launched whatever they could have. Did these plans include the possibility of so much success that they literally wouldn't be able to launch back against us?
1: Well, and again, Russia probably also had similar plans. Who knows for sure?
0: I'm sure.
1: But the point you raise is that, yes, in 54, when Eisenhower was presented the option of initiating Operation Off-Tackle, they estimated that 735 bombers hitting the radar screens simultaneously on the Soviet Union's radar screens,
0: right,
1: that in 6 hours they would have total victory, that the Russians may be able to get maybe one Bison or a few Bear bombers off the ground and cause some havoc maybe in Europe, but they wouldn't be able to hit the United States. But they argued that after 54, the Bison and Bear bombers would be able to hit the United States. And the window would close after 1954.
0: Were they right?
1: Well, what happened was Eisenhower, very interestingly enough, organized a study group called the Solarium to investigate whether or not this talk of the hotheads was correct or not.
0: Right.
1: And the conclusion was, believe it or not, there was no Star Wars in 1954.
0: Right.
1: There was no way to shoot down the Bison or Bear bomber.
0: Right.
1: As the report mentioned, even Cuban biplanes could reach Florida. So, in other words, all these plans had assumed that the Russians could not retaliate. But after 54, they had the Bison and Bear, and they could hit the United States. And so that window was rapidly closing. And after 54, the window closed. It meant that we were now two scorpions in a bottle.
0: Mm-hmm.
1: You strike me, I strike you, and we both die in the bottle.
0: Yes.
1: But before 54, it was basically, you know, the United States option of nuclear first strike. So
0: they were right.
1: After 54, the window closed.
0: I've got that. But prior to that, they were right. They could have, at that point, struck.
1: Well, that's what the hotheads in the Eisenhower administration were arguing. John Foster Dulles
0: that's
1: was
0: amazing.
1: Arguing that we should hit Red China during the Komoimatsu episode.
0: There would be many today who would say we should have.
1: Well, it would be chaos. Now we know that it would have set off nuclear winter, by the way. If you hit Russia with 735 bombers dropping an enormous amount of megatonnage, it would not only have sent nuclear fallout over the United States.
0: Oh, of course.
1: It would have blackened out the sun.
0: And for what period of time, with what consequences? Nuclear winter, I've been curious about it. What do you really mean? For how long? What effect on the planet? Would we, in the United States, after attacking Russia like that, living through a nuclear winter, would we survive?
1: Well, first of all, the dinosaurs were killed off perhaps in a matter of maybe 8 months to a year.
0: Right.
1: Because the Commodore meteor hit the Yucatan of Mexico 65 million years ago, lofting several cubic miles of dirt into the air, blocking out sunlight.
0: Effectively a nuclear winter.
1: That's right. And, Carl Sagan had estimated that perhaps 100 megatons, very little, that's a tiny fraction of our arsenal. 100 megatons. In fact, we were thinking of dropping 100 megatons on Moscow alone. 100 megatons would be enough to destabilize the atmosphere. Now, the Pentagon did its own study to rebut Carl Sagan, in all fairness. They stated that you would not have a total nuclear winter. You would have nuclear autumn, said the Pentagon. In other words, crops would fail, mass famine, many, many millions of people would die, but humanity would survive.
0: Just with 100 megatons?
1: 100 megatons, which is like the tip of your finger in terms of the total arsenal.
0: Sure.
1: We had 30,000 atomic and hydrogen bombs at the height of the Cold War, and the Russians did too. That's 60,000 nuclear weapons.
0: And we've been reducing ours at what sort of rate? What percentage do we have left of what we had at the height?
1: The strategic bombs have been regulated by arms agreements, and so we're now down to in about 5,000 range. So it's come down.
0: From 30,000 at the height to 5,000 now.
1: But that's strategic. We also have small tactical bombs.
0: May I ask a tough question?
1: Yeah. Go ahead.
0: There's going to be a level of criticality as we continue to reduce the number of weapons on each side. At what point, Professor, does it become, in the minds of somebody out there, survivable? In other words, aren't we better having large numbers that would mean suicidal, catastrophic and for all, isn't it almost better that way than reducing the number to the point where somebody might consider it now something that could be done that would be something less than suicidal?
1: Well, in the movie Dr. Strangelove, you remember that there was a doomsday machine that would, if the United States struck, then Russia would destroy the entire human race.
0: Oh, how I remember, yes.
1: Well, that doomsday machine does exist. It is
0: nuclear
1: winter. It is nuclear winter in the sense that anyone that strikes first with a strategic arsenal would set off nuclear winter, which again would plunge humanity to the brink of the Stone Age. Famine would break out, food riots, hundreds of millions would die.
0: Worldwide.
1: It'd be worldwide.
0: Worldwide.
1: And so any nation that, either Russia or the United States, that entertains this possibility would plunge the world into nuclear winter.
0: Well, all right, let's use the government's calculation of nuclear fall, you said. Well, even if their estimation is true, then how many more megatons to get from fall to winter?
1: Oh, yeah. Well, again, these people were estimating 100 megatons, and our arsenal is measured in the thousands. You realize that a typical bomb is 1 megaton, a typical bomb.
0: Right.
1: And we had 30,000 tactical and strategic nuclear weapons. So we had not just 100 megatons, but thousands of megatons to spare. And so in case of a full-scale war, then all computer programs would say that, yeah, you're talking about something like would kill the dinosaurs. And so you're talking about something that could inflict not just, growing areas and farmland, but the entire population of the Earth. So the human race itself could face extinction if a sizable fraction of these weapons were set off.
0: Huh.
1: So it's very sobering. So I think the alternative is to negotiate and bring down these numbers. Right now we're in the thousands. And
0: I guess what I was asking, though, Professor, is wouldn't there be a level of danger when it got too low? Do you follow me?
1: Well,
0: if it sounds psychology that it's suicidal and that's why it hasn't happened yet, then bringing it to the point where it might be slightly less than suicidal wouldn't be bright necessarily, would it?
1: Well, Robert McNamara, the late Secretary of Defense, advocated something called minimal deterrence. That is maybe like 100 warheads. So each side would have 100 warheads, sufficient to perhaps destroy the Earth via nuclear winter. And that would then bring us down to a fairly low level of nuclear bombs, but sufficient, again, to cause havoc with the atmosphere and havoc on the planet Earth.
0: Mm-hmm.
1: Now, that, of course, lets the cat out of the bag. These weapons are for political purposes. They're to threaten people.
0: Yes.
1: They're to control conventional crises.
0: Yes.
1: So like a poker game, the first strike is a royal flush, but it's part of a continuum. So I think we have to realize that the military does not see any big difference between conventional and nuclear. Nuclear is just the royal flush, that's all to them. And politicians view this as a weapon of coercion. Now, the average American doesn't think that way. The average American just says, well, they hit us, we hit them back, period. That's it, end of story. We're John Wayne. We never get angry. We always fire second. They don't realize that nuclear weapons, in some sense, are used every day to threaten, to... like a poker game, basically, to threaten an enemy with a royal flush and to create uncertainty in the minds of an adversary. That's why at the beginning of the Gulf War, for example, the first Gulf War back in 91, Newsweek magazine had a big spread laying out the nuclear option, interviewing senior military officials of the first Bush administration, laying out the nuclear option on Iraq.
0: Can I post a question to you, please.
1: Yeah.
0: Let me put you in a position for a moment of being advisor to the president.
1: Mm-hmm.
0: And suppose the president received information that Russia was secretly planning a first strike against us. No doubt about it, it was going to happen. Would you counsel a president to, initiate a first strike yourself before the Russians hit us, knowing full well they absolutely were going to hit us? Or would you say, no, Mr. President, something's got to be left to the human race, don't do it?
1: Well, I would say that whoever said there's 100% certainty that the Russians are planning a first strike is probably out of his mind.
0: Well,
1: because Russia is in a very sad state, economically speaking. Their economy is in free fall.
0: Absolutely.
1: Basically. And they can barely keep the arsenal they have intact. They cannot keep bomb scientists in Russia.
0: But so
1: I was in Russia several years ago, and some bomb scientists came up to me and asked me whether or not I could offer them a job. I could have hired right on the spot several top Russian bomb scientists. That's how bad it was.
0: I know it's awful. I've been there myself. It is really awful, no question about it.
1: Mm-hmm.
0: But... still,
1: so I would counsel the president that whoever said it's 100% certainty that Russia is preparing a first strike is out of his mind.
0: Out of his mind.
1: Yeah.
0: You don't think there could... but there could have been. As they spiraled down economically, there was that use-it-or-lose-it minute for them, or so. Had to be, right?
1: Well, yeah, there is a use-it-or-lose-it... psychology among weaponeers.
0: Yes, sir.
1: If you wait too long, then they hit you with a first strike, and
0: yes,
1: you have nothing left for a second strike.
0: Exactly.
1: So this is called, counterforce calculus, the calculus of nuclear warfare. But, what was the question now?
0: The question was, if you couldn't give that answer, in other words, if there was solid, absolute intelligence that you were going to get hit first, could you and would you counsel our own first strike? Just if you had to push yourself into that scenario and couldn't give that answer. I mean, it was obvious they were about to strike us. Would you counsel to strike them first, or is your morality and ethics and thinking go well beyond our borders and just around the world. So you'd answer for the world, not for the U.S.
1: Well, what I would do is, again, we're talking, I guess, in the 50s, because now, of course, it's credible. But in the 50s, it was credible.
0: Yes, sir. Okay.
1: People did look at the scenario very carefully.
0: It's okay. So
1: I would get on the hotline.
0: Yeah.
1: I would get on the hotline and say that if you launch your first strike, it's the end of humanity. Whether or not I strike second is irrelevant. The atmosphere will be destabilized. There'll be mass famine throughout the earth. Humanity will be flung thousands of years into the past.
0: Yes.
1: And we'll fight World War IV with rocks.
0: Yes.
1: As Einstein used to say.
0: So
1: I would get on the hotline and tell my counterpart, or recommend that the president talk to his counterpart, and say that this is madness because he's not going to benefit. Every ruler wants to work in his benefit for his country, and it's not in the benefit of an adversary's country to go back to the Stone Age. But that's what we're talking about.
0: So apparently both sides did obviously realize that.
1: It came very close. I tell you, man, on certain occasions in the 50s, it came very close with people like Curtis LeMay. Telling people publicly, yes, it came extremely close with people like him arguing for a first strike.
0: Well, I know from today's perspective, it's very easy to look back and, you know, I guess vision, you know, it's 2020 and all that when looking in reverse, but at the time, I mean, there were rational arguments, perhaps, or they would have sounded rational.
1: That's right. That's why in 54, the recommendation was made for a preemptive first strike through a subcommittee of the Joint Chiefs of Staff, because they said explicitly, you wait any longer, and it's too late. The Russians will have operational counterforce capability with the Bison and Bear.
0: That's a damn powerful. It's a damn powerful argument, and it would take quite a leader to say no.
1: And it took Eisenhower. Eisenhower looked at the results of Solarium, and he canceled. He canceled all these recommendations from the Joint Chiefs of Staff. And I think it was the wisdom of Eisenhower, believe it or not, who quietly shelved these plans. There was no Star Wars. There was no way to shoot down the Bison and Bear bomber.
0: So
1: that's why,
0: end,
1: of course, some people still want to create Star Wars so they can shoot down the...
0: But in the end, the only thing that kept us from nuclear war was self-interest. That's it.
1: Self-interest. I think Eisenhower realized that the window had closed, had just closed in 54 with the operational Bison and Bear bombers of the Russians that could hit Washington, D.C. with a few atomic bombs.
0: Oh, my goodness.
1: That's how close it came. Luckily, we made it, but by the skin of our teeth, I think.
0: Another really hard question for you, Professor, would be, if you were in a position to give the other side, the little bit of help they need to help close that door and prevent what otherwise would happen, would you do such a thing in the interest of the world? Otherwise called spying, I suppose, but...
1: Well, I think it's in the interest of everybody to wind down the crisis rather than accelerate and proliferate.
0: You bet.
1: Wind it down rather than accelerate it.
0: Professor?

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1: It is indeed, and this one is really out of control. This is quite a program, no question about it, red hot. Dr. Michio Kaku is my guest. A lot of unplanned dialogue, but absolutely fascinating this morning. More of it coming along in a moment.

0: You know, I've been so fascinated with all of this that I haven't done what's fair, and somebody gives us something like we're getting tonight. He's written some books. He sure does deserve an opportunity to plug the heck out of them. Professor, your books, and they're generally available, and after people have heard you like this, they're definitely going to want your books. So which ones would you recommend?
1: Well, the book that is a primer on the unified field theory and all this excitement that is generated is Hyperspace. It was a bestseller, and I highly recommend that. There's another book called Beyond Einstein, which also talks about particle physics and the quantum theory and also string theory.
0: Mm-hmm.
1: Then for those people interested in the future, there's a book I wrote called Visions.
0: Assuming we have one.
1: Right, and on my website, you can see descriptions of all these books, mkaku.org, mkaku.org.
0: Right.
1: And we have over 30 million hits on that website.
0: I bet you do.
1: And, thanks to you, of course. And I have two books coming out next year. In April, I have a modern biography of Albert Einstein, in time for the centennial. The centennial of relativity is 2005. 100 years of E equals MC squared.
0: You've really been busy.
1: That's right. So in April, a modern biography of Einstein called Einstein's Cosmos, totally reevaluating the legacy of the man. And, of course, the 2005 is the 100th year anniversary.
0: Can you lay a couple of highlights of that on us? I mean, a modern biography of Einstein. What is it we know today? What outstanding facts about Einstein do we know today that rewrite what we thought we knew?
1: Well, if you read all the biographies of the man, all of them say that after 1925 he was over the hill, no more ideas, and that he spent all his time working for peace. But scientifically, he was washed up by 1925.
0: Not so, huh?
1: Not so. If you take a look at modern history today with satellites, we now have satellites that can prove all the conjectures that Einstein made in the 1930s and 40s that could not be verified without satellites. Gravity wave detectors, for example, from colliding black holes. Black holes themselves have now been detected with the Hubble Space Telescope and
0: That's
1: the Chandra
0: right.
1: X-ray telescope. Not to mention Einstein rings, that is, the distortion of distant starlight so that light from a distant galaxy looks like a ring rather than like a dot. Not to mention the fact that Nobel Prizes have been given for scientists who've investigated crumbs, the crumbs off Einstein's table, like Bose-Einstein condensates, won several Nobel Prizes for individuals, all of which was predicted by Albert Einstein. And, of course, he spent the later decades of his life searching for the unified field theory. And that, of course, is now the dominant theme within my field, theoretical physics. It's a gold rush. If you're young and ambitious, you want to crack the unified field theory. There's a bunch of Nobel Prizes waiting for young people who can crack the biggest problem of all time.
0: I'm curious about something with regard to Einstein.
1: Mm-hmm.
0: Don't you suppose, Professor, there was a moment when Einstein said to himself, before he let anybody know about anything, he's, you know, that, look, I understand in my own mind that what I am about to do is the equivalent of handing a four-year-old child a cherry bomb and a lit match.
1: Mm-hmm.
0: Mm-hmm.
1: Right.
0: Yes. Mm-hmm. Do you suppose, and with his intellect, he still handed us the cherry bomb and the match? I mean, he really did, and there had to be that moment for him.
1: Well, it happened in stages. First of all, he knew it was a cherry bomb, but he did not have the match. And originally, he thought the match was impossible. And in the 1920s, journalists would always ask him about E equals MC squared and whether a bomb could be made.
0: Mm-hmm.
1: And, you know, as you point out, yeah, it is a cherry bomb. It's there, but there's no match, you see. And what shocked him was that the match was finally created in the late 30s with a chain reaction. Einstein never thought that there could be a chain reaction that could then set off. He made one reference to a chain reaction, by the way.
0: So then he didn't really fully understand the implications of his early work at that moment.
1: Well, he knew that a bomb could be made if you could have this match. And he toyed with the idea of a chain reaction. There's one quote where he actually says that perhaps there's some way to magnify the minute energy contained within a nucleus. But he didn't know the steps by which to do this. Mm-hmm. And that, of course, was done by Otto Hahn, Liz Meitler in the late 1930s, giving us the possibility of critical mass. So with Einstein, he knew that there was potential to release enormous amounts of energy. He suspected that the stars got their energy this way. So it was possible to unleash this energy. Just look at the sun, right? Just look at the galaxy.
0: Sure.
1: So he knew that nature unleashes this technology. He didn't think that on Earth you could unleash the power of the sun. Now we know, of course, that an atomic bomb is nothing but a piece of the sun placed on the Earth. So Einstein suspected that this was a secret of the stars. But he had no way of lighting the match.
0: Yeah.
1: Now we know how to light the match.
0: Right.
1: And that's caused all this problem.
0: So he couldn't see that far ahead, simply put. All right. Michael from Kansas City has a really good question. Since we've been on this bomb topic, this is a really good one. Whatever happened to the neutron bomb? Now, the neutron bomb would have changed everything, or shouldn't it have? Or do we have neutron bombs? Do we still have them? They killed without blowing stuff up, right?
1: People call them the landlord's bomb because it's a clever way to evict the tenants without damaging your building.
0: How effective would that bomb, or is that bomb? Could you destroy an entire, just kill everything in a city without touching, blowing anything up?
1: Okay, let's talk about bombs through generations. The first generation atomic bombs were huge, gigantic devices that were so big they could barely fit in the bomb bay of a B-52 bomber. Those are first-generation bombs.
0: Yes.
1: Second-generation bombs are small MIRVs. You can put 10 of them in the nose cone of an MX missile.
0: Right.
1: These are called second-generation bombs. Small bombs. They're about 3 feet tall, 2.5 feet tall.
0: Huh.
1: Third-generation bombs are designer bombs. And they are now slowly being devised and talked about. In fact, the Bush administration wants to allocate money now for the third generation. Third-generation bombs are designer bombs. They are specifically designed for various purposes, to be used in the desert, to be used underground, to be used in outer space, to be used in the jungle. Different designs of bombs for different purposes. These are called third generation.
0: Uh-huh.
1: The neutron bomb is a two-and-a-half-generation bomb. It's between the second and third generation. It's often called a two-and-a-half-generation bomb.
0: All right.
1: And as I mentioned, in 1991, get a copy of Newsweek magazine in January or February of that year, just before the outbreak of hostilities. Newsweek magazine interviewed several senior Pentagon officials, and they laid out the option. The neutron bomb was an option. First, they would hit Baghdad with the electromagnetic pulse. A bomb would be detonated over Baghdad. The pulse, the shock wave from the bomb would wipe out all the electronics, wiping out their surface-to-air missile defense system.
0: You're not talking about, or are you talking about, actually, a very large bomb detonated very high, or...
1: That's right. A conventional hydrogen bomb detonated over Baghdad, which would cause a shock wave.
0: How far over Baghdad?
1: Oh, you would have to do it several miles above the city, or else it would create, heat and devastation. But the shock wave... the United States did this back in the 1960s. It sent a Thor missile up into space and detonated a hydrogen bomb in space. And much to our shock, it created a shock wave which wiped out communications to some degree between San Francisco and Tokyo. It set off burglar alarms all over Hawaii. And then we realized a new phenomenon had been discovered, the electromagnetic pulse. We had never seen that before. And so the military had suddenly realized that in case of a real war, if they had detonated that bomb, we would have wiped out our own satellites.
0: Yes.
1: We would have blinded ourselves with the electromagnetic pulse. The Newsweek magazine article lays out that first you'd hit Baghdad with a electromagnetic pulse weapon.
0: Right.
1: Then you would hit conventional troop emplacements with the neutron bomb. The neutron bomb would then be used against conventional troop emplacements.
0: I'm trying to get a sense of the scope of a neutron bomb. How wide an area could it virtually sterilize?
1: It's a small atomic bomb, about a kiloton's worth, while the Hiroshima bomb was maybe 10 times that, 10,
0: yes.
1: 15 times bigger than that. So it's a sub-Hiroshima type bomb. that does emit heat, does emit blast, but it's minimal compared to what a Hiroshima bomb emits.
0: How big a blast?
1: Oh, it'd be quite devastating. If you hit it in a modern city, you do a considerable damage to the downtown area. Not much more, but you'd knock out a large portion of the downtown area.
0: And then beyond that, the radiation effects?
1: Much less, because most of the radiation is in neutrons. So this would be used against troop emplacements. If you have a concentrated number of troops, you hit them with a neutron bomb, and that's a kiloton of power. Realize that in the Iraqi war that many people saw on their TV screens,
0: yes,
1: we were talking about a 1,000-pound bomb or 2,000-pound bomb. Okay, and now we're talking about kilotons of TNT.
0: Actually,
1: several orders of magnitude.
0: They were talking about tens of thousands of pounds, I believe, that are equivalent to in TNT, really a crazy giant figure. The Moab, mother of all bombs or something.
1: The mother of all bombs is,
0: impressive.
1: Again, in the ton range.
0: Right.
1: However, a nuclear weapon would be in the kiloton, 1,000-ton range. So we're talking about 1,000 times more than the mother of all bombs. So the neutron bomb packs a much bigger wallop than the mother of all bombs.
0: Somehow I always had it in my head that the neutron bomb virtually didn't even go boom. It just did this incredible radiation thing.
1: It's basically a stripped-down hydrogen bomb. A hydrogen bomb has three layers. A fission layer in the center, and then we're talking about an extra lithium deuteride surrounding that. And then surrounding that is another layer of uranium.
0: Well, then this breaks a giant myth, because the myth always was the neutron bomb was a totally clean thing to do and all.
1: Well, it's quite messy.
0: Quite messy.
1: It has blast, has heat, has everything. It has all the bad stuff of a regular bomb, except a lot of the radiation is in neutron form. So instead of a three-layer bomb, it's a two-layer bomb. You strip off the last uranium layer of a hydrogen bomb, and you get a neutron bomb, basically.
0: Wonderful.
1: So a neutron bomb is a stripped-down hydrogen bomb. So it does create blasts. It does create lots of problems. And the Europeans hated it because it was to be used on their cities. It was to be used on troop emplacement in your cities. And so the Europeans realized there'd be nothing left of Europe if the neutron bomb was set off. So the neutron bomb still exists, and hopefully it'll never be used in warfare. But it is a 2.5-generation bomb, because the third-generation bombs are earth penetrators, and they're designed to detonate underground. And, like I said, the Bush administration has already placed it in the budget.
0: That is to kill underground bunkers, that kind of thing.
1: Yeah, to collapse, basically to debury people that are underground in bunkers.
0: Yes.
1: The North Koreans, of course, are deathly afraid of that, because most of their leadership is placed underground.
0: That's right.
1: And so I think that's probably one reason why the Bush administration is
0: developing
1: for these things specifically to threaten the leadership of North Korea, which is basically underground. So these are third-generation bombs, designer bombs, to be used in outer space as Star Wars, to be used on the ground as neutron bombs, and to be used underground as nuclear earth penetrators and bunker busters.
0: There are those, Professor, who say that President Reagan's threat of Star Wars brought down communism, or, that's unfair, I guess, was at least a fairly large factor in the final collapse. Do you buy into that?
1: Well, Ronald Reagan was once interviewed by a journalist who asked him a question. Spinning Russia into a depression, that's always been the right-wing strategy, spinning Russia into a depression. We build a bomb, they build a bomb.
0: Yes.
1: Well, the journalist asked, won't this backfire on the United States? Won't we be plunged into depression? And, the president thought for a while, and then he said, maybe, but they'll bust first.
0: Wow.
1: Well, they bust first, and we could very well bust second. So it was very clear, I think, from Reagan's own quote, that he knew it was a game of chicken, that they were going to be spending themselves into depression, we're spending ourselves into a depression, and who wins is the one who busts second. So Russia bust first. Their commissars mistakenly thought that security meant building more bombs, which meant less potatoes on people's dinner plate.
0: Well, here's what I always wondered about, Professor. Russia really, because it was kind of a failed economic plan, they could only continue to thrive by continuing to eat up territory, take more territory. If you've got a system that's not producing a profit, you got to keep, that's the only way you can do it is take more territory. And it got to the point, I guess, where they couldn't do that without a suicidal act. But still, there must have been that moment of horrid consideration on the part of the communists when they realized their system couldn't expand at all because of the threat that they faced of extinction. So they couldn't do that. But then again, they had all these weapons, and if ever there was going to be a time to use them, a dark, psychologically disturbed moment when they would make the decision to use them, that would have come somewhere in there just before they went belly up economically and said, we quit.
1: Well, I think that the problem is the opposite. The problem with the Soviet Union was stagnation. See, capitalism is quite vibrant. In fact, so vibrant that, it does cause inequities.
0: Yes.
1: But the Soviet system creates the opposite, stability. Stability is the point of stagnation.
0: Yes.
1: So it's not the expansion, it's the stagnation that was always the worry. And in order to get out of that stagnation, you had to have technology, new ideas, and, entrepreneurial spirit, as Ronald Reagan would say.
0: Yes.
1: And they lacked that. In fact, it got worse because they built so many bombs to catch up to the United States. You know, their economy was about a third of the U.S. economy, and they were trying to match our weapons.
0: Sure.
1: And that was the right-wing strategy, to lure the Russians to take potato off the dinner tables and to build weapons like the SS-18, the SS-20, to match the MX.
0: Well, that's why I kind of asked you, do you think Star Wars was the final trumping hand and the straw that broke the commies' back?
1: No, I don't think so. I think,
0: or at least part of it.
1: Well, I think what did them in was their own short-sightedness into thinking that security meant building more bombs. You know, the United States always led in building bombs. Every bomb was initiated first by the United States, first, second, third generation, all three generations.
0: Sure.
1: First initiated by the United States.
0: Yes.
1: The Russians should have said, okay, we stop. We have enough bombs to kill everybody, so we should stop and then put more potato on people's dinner table. But they didn't. They just kept building SS-18s, SS-20s, to match the MX and to match the Minuteman III, and it destabilized their system. So I think they'd done themselves in. It was self-inflicted to a certain degree.
0: Still, coming at the appropriate moment, Star Wars must have caused a lot of generals in Russia to throw up their hands, and along with the politicians who knew they couldn't afford any more, and there was that moment there.
1: The Russian generals themselves said that their response to a Star Wars would be to simply pierce it. In other words, overwhelm it.
0: Yes.
1: Let's say 50% of your weapons will get past a Star Wars shield.
0: And that argument was made strongly here as well.
1: Yeah, it's very cheap. You know, you put tinfoil in your nose cone, and that tinfoil, fools the enemy's radar. You know, that was done during World War II with jet planes releasing tinfoil to fool radar. You could do that in the nuclear age. And, you know, how cheap is tinfoil? How cheap are Mylar balloons to confuse radar? Pennies.
0: Yes.
1: Pennies to overwhelm a multi-billion-dollar radar system. And so the Russians said explicitly that you build Star Wars and we'll put more decoys in our warheads, more chaff, more tinfoil, which got pennies, and we'll pierce the Star Wars shield. So I think what did them in was they tried to compete with the United States militarily, which was, I think, a big mistake. It bankrupted them.
0: Yes, it did. Anyway, it happened. At least it happened. All right, Professor, hold on. We're at the bottom of the hour. When we get back, we'll try and switch gears because this freight train's been really running in the bomb direction. Stuff I've never heard before.

0: 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The first time caller line is area code 775-727-1222. 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
1: This entire program this morning could be a primer for those who didn't know a lot of things, didn't know what could have happened, almost happened, and in a lot of cases this morning.

0: here's a question out of left field for Dr. Kaku, just changing directions slightly, concerning the time travel paradox of returning to the past and killing one's grandfather.
1: Mm-hmm.
0: People like yourself, Doctor, currently, I guess, believe the solution would be the creation of multiple universes. I would respectfully suggest that this violates the law of parsimony. It is not the simplest solution to the problem. Instead, creation of an entire universe, but creation of an entire new universe is a inefficient solution. I'm reading an email here. Has no one ever suggested a different perspective? What if each person instead carries with him or her their own, in essence, model universe? Personal relationships would be interactions and changes in point of contact of each person's model universe. In this solution, there'd be one universe for each sentient being, which would interact and change the universes of other sentient beings, other realities, such as mountains, oceans, planets, and stars, would be jointly shared by each person's model universe. In this solution, the crime, murder of the grandfather, would instantly cause DNA changes in the murdering grandson and his father, possibly several other offspring of the grandfather. This problem could get pretty messy, but it would respectfully suggest it's a far better solution, this emailer thinks, than creating a whole new universe out of nothing.
1: Okay, there are two major solutions to what happens when you kill your parents before you're born.
0: Right.
1: The other approach is advocated by physicist Igor Novikov. The Russian school believes that there's something called causality protection. Something prevents you from pulling the trigger as you point the gun to your parents before you're born. Now,
0: it just couldn't happen, is what he's saying.
1: That's right. He's saying that there's some kind of law of physics, which he cannot elucidate in detail.
0: Mm.
1: Now, he also says that you cannot walk on the ceiling. You may want to walk on the ceiling. Free will says, I want to walk on the ceiling. But there's a law, a physical law that prevents you from walking on the ceiling called the law of gravity. So he would like to postulate that, yes, there must be a physical law of some sort preventing you from pulling the trigger of the gun pointed at your parents before you're born.
0: Mm-hmm.
1: And he doesn't know quite what this thing is. He just calls it causality protection hypothesis. However, I tend to think that perhaps that interpretation is wrong, because even inanimate matter, you know, forget sentient beings, inanimate matter can also create paradoxes. Let's say I get a machine gun, and I simply sent it back into the past and give it to Alexander the Great.
0: That's a very good
1: enemy.
0: Point. Yes.
1: And, you know, just inanimate matter going back into the past, given to Darius the Great, the Persian.
0: That's a very good point.
1: Would allow him to destroy Alexander the Great's troops, in which case we'd all be speaking a Persian right now rather than a European language. So even inanimate matter, forget sentient beings, even inanimate matter can create time travel paradoxes. So that's why I believe that even though some people think the many worlds interpretation has too much excess baggage, it is one of the dominant interpretations of the quantum theory.
0: All right.
1: So many Nobel laureates, Steve Weinberg, Murray Gell-Mann, these are giants in physics, Nobel laureates, who say that, yeah, some version of many worlds theory is probably what is really happening. And we just live in one branch of this much larger tree. And it does mean that there's another universe where Elvis is still alive. There's another universe where, you know, aliens are walking the street.
0: When do you think, Professor, that we might, what is the right word I guess I'm searching for, verify the existence of one of these alternate universes, actually manage to, in some manner, perhaps even interact with it, communicate, watch it, monitor it, do something with it, anything at all? I mean, is that in our future?
1: Well, that's the subject of my next book after Einstein Cosmos comes out. That book is called Parallel Worlds. It's going through final editing right now, and it'll come out perhaps a full year from now.
0: Incredible.
1: And in Parallel Worlds, I ask that very question. If there is a multiverse, and all the data points to a multiverse now, the WMAP satellite came out in February with the precise age of the universe. The universe is 13.7 billion years old, plus or minus 1%. And the leading theory that fits that data is something called inflation. And inflation, in turn, is based upon a multiverse of universes, bubbles forming constantly, so that our universes coexist with other bubbles. And even as we speak, big bangs have been taking place. And then the question is, what about leaving our bubble? The WMAP satellite in February released data that indicates that we're all going to freeze to death trillions of years from now.
0: Yes.
1: And it is kind of depressing, but sooner or later, everything runs down.
0: Not nearly so depressing as the first, couple and a half hours of the show we've just done. Actually, that says to me, don't worry about freezing to death because you're not going to make it. I mean, I'm a brutal odds guy, and as I listen to you, the chance of us getting through this proliferation without it all coming down around our heads, it's pretty slim.
1: Yeah, but I think the way to deal with all these depressing facts is action. You know, I mean, Einstein, many of the great giants of the age, Niels Bohr, others, said we must translate our knowledge into action. So they circulated petitions.
0: They're trying to do that on the other side, too, you know, translate their ideas into...
1: That's right. So, again, you know, history belongs to those people who can seize the initiative. And I think it's a good thing that all the citizens of this country get activated to participate in the electoral process, to get energized, and, you know, make your statement felt at the voting booth.
0: Mm-hmm.
1: And I think that, you know, we should have an agenda that does put forth a future where we have a future.
0: By the way, speaking of agendas and something a little more cheerful, you know, we were going to have a program tonight where we were going to talk about the future of outer space, for example. The president is about to make a big speech. All rumor is that he's going to announce the U.S. going back into space, you know, going to the moon or maybe even a base on the moon for going to Mars and all kinds of stuff that he might say.
1: Mm-hmm.
0: Anniversary of the Wright brothers. And so I did want to get a word or two from you on how you feel about all this.
1: Mm-hmm. Well, first of all, I think we should have a permanent moon base. However, I think it should be robotic. We left the moon. We went there, scored a touchdown, came back with our football, and just left the moon there. I think we should have a permanent presence on the moon.
0: Why robotic?
1: Because it'd be cheap, wouldn't be dangerous. We would be able to, you know, do 10 times more things because they're 10 times cheaper. They don't have to come back. They don't require life support. And we should have these things on the moon. If you saw the movie 2001, of course, the whole movie is prefaced on the idea that there are uncharted areas of the moon, you know, talking about previous visitations from aliens.
0: Absolutely.
1: And like I said, I believe that if aliens have ever gone past our solar system, the most likely place for them to have a base or had a base is the moon.
0: Would you think there's a fair chance we actually might uncover some sort of robotic obelisk if we dig around enough on the moon?
1: I can't rule it out. It is the most mathematically efficient way to explore the solar system. Forget Captain Kirk. The self-replicating von Neumann probes on the moon would be the ideal place to colonize and investigate the galaxy. Because, you know, Enterprises and Captain Kirks are very expensive and there are very few of them. But self-replicating robotic probes self-replicate. They live off the land. You don't have to do anything. They simply replicate and explore other moons. And our moon is ideal because it circles a planet that has liquid water. Liquid water is a universal solvent. And any alien that came through our solar system millions, billions of years ago would have picked out our Earth as the possible mother of life in the future, and they would have left the probe on the moon waiting for us.
0: Let me ask you a question about that probe. Let's say we find one, Professor. All right?
1: Mm-hmm.
0: Now, I take you back years to a moment where we actually transmitted from Arecibo, using the wonderful giant dish at Arecibo, we transmitted a very short transmission to go scorching out in way past everything to whatever life might be out there. We did fire one transmission in one direction, and after that, Professor, they said, you're not doing it anymore. And the reason you're not going to do it anymore, and they were serious about this, is we don't know what the consequence...
1: Human probes on the moon.
0: Yes.
1: would be the ideal place to colonize and investigate the galaxy because, you know, Enterprises and Captain Kirk's are very expensive and there are very few of them. But self-replicating robotic probes self-replicate. They live off the land. You don't have to do anything. They simply replicate and explore other moons. And our moon is ideal because it circles a planet that has liquid water. Liquid water is a universal solvent. And any alien that came through our solar system millions, billions of years ago would have picked out our Earth as the possible mother of life in the future. And they would have left the probe on the moon waiting for us.
0: Let me ask you a question about that probe. Let's say we find one, Professor. All right?
1: Mm-hmm.
0: Now, I take you back years to a moment where we actually transmitted from Arecibo, using the wonderful giant dish at Arecibo, we transmitted a very short transmission to go scorching out in way past everything to whatever life might be out there. We did fire one transmission in one direction, and after that,

0: And they would have left the probe on the moon waiting for us.
1: Let me ask you a question about that probe. Let's say we find one, Professor. All right?
0: Mm-hmm.
1: Now, I take you back years to a moment where we actually transmitted from Arecibo, using the wonderful giant dish at Arecibo, we transmitted a very short transmission to go scorching out in way past everything to whatever life might be out there. We did fire one transmission in one direction, and after that, Professor, they said, you're not doing it anymore. And the reason you're not going to do it anymore, and they were serious about this, is we don't know what the consequences would be of our message getting received. And maybe, you know, somebody will receive it, and maybe we won't be so happy about the fact that they did. In other words, they might not be friendly.
0: That's so, right. They look at us and say, lunch. Right?
1: Or whatever, yes. And so now we've got an obelisk on the moon. If we, would you recommend going ahead, for example, and uncovering that obelisk, giving it an opportunity, as it did in 2001, to make a transmission that suddenly alarms our presence, or would you advise against it? What a moment of choice that one would be.
0: Well, first of all, the object's probably been there for millions of years.
1: Yes.
0: And, in other words, it's been sending reports all along.
1: Yes.
0: About the status of carbon-based life forms on a planet that has liquid water.
1: So you're figuring they're watching already?
0: They're probably watching already.
1: Right.
0: And they're probably a great distance away, so they're not going to be able to come visit us anytime soon. However, it does mean that we have to realize that we're probably not alone in the universe, that the moon is the most likely place for a visitation.
1: Sure.
0: And that if we go back to the moon, I think that should be in the back of the mind of anyone who wants to set up a permanent moon base there.
1: Right. Let's say there, it is. And let's say you discover the obelisk, Professor.
0: Yeah, there are huge parts of the moon that are totally unexplored.
1: Would you recommend digging it up and activating it? In other words, what kind of calculation, as a physicist, scientist, would you make about the nature of the people we would eventually meet as a result of what we were about to do?
0: Well, in the movie, an astronaut touches the obelisk and it sends a message to the home planet.
1: That's right.
0: That, you know, like a screaming message, right?
1: That's right.
0: I would suspect that we should first just analyze it to see what kinds of technologies are involved. For example, nanotechnology is probably not very big, in which case they've probably been able to harness nanotechnology millions of years ago, and that's why these things could be quite small, and is probably capable of self-replication, and so it's probably quite sophisticated, and the moon is very stable. It's been stable for, 3-4 billion years,
1: mm-hmm.
0: So an obelisk like this would be stable for an extended period of time. And it's probably already been sending messages. So, but, you know, we don't want to activate it unnecessarily because we don't know their intentions.
1: There you are. I was wondering if you would recommend extreme caution in that regard.
0: I would recommend extreme caution, yes.
1: And what kind of debates would there be about the merit of activation?
0: No, we send radio and television to outer space. You know, we send Beavis and Butthead into outer space. And any intelligent being that picks up Beavis and Butthead would wonder whether there's any intelligent life worth contacting.
1: You and I are on the way out there right now.
0: Right. And so I think, however, that any intelligent being realizing that a planet with liquid water would be an ideal arena to create the autocatalytic molecules called DNA would be quite curious and have, you know, regular reports. So this obelisk has been sending reports.
1: Yes.
0: So I don't think we have to fear it. They would have been here causing havoc years before it hit.
1: So then scientifically you would conclude that if they wanted to dispose of us in some unsavory manner, that would have already occurred.
0: That's right. And however, that's why I think that a permanent moon base would actually be a good idea. Not only would we know more about the origin of the moon, the solar system, solar storms, and you know, we had a huge solar storm just last month, you know.
1: Oh, it was incredible.
0: It wiped out 2 satellites.
1: Incredible. By the way, yes, we've only got a few moments, but a comment on the recent spate of outrageous solar activity. I mean, you know, in a part of the cycle where there's no way this should be happening. I'm not saying it can't happen, but almost no way we should be getting super flares.
0: Yeah, this is the biggest in 150 years.
1: Yeah.
0: You have to go back to 1850-something or other. That storm was so big, by the way, that telegraph lines activated all by themselves without any electricity. It actually induced electricity to send telegraph signals.
1: Right.
0: That's how powerful it was back then.
1: Right.
0: So the storm, luckily,

0: missed us. The sunspot was pointing the wrong direction. As the sun spins, this one sunspot was ejecting all this the solar flares and radiation into the atmosphere, into outer space. Luckily, it was pointed the wrong way, and so we missed the bullet. If that bullet had hit,
1: yes,
0: it could have destroyed a good fraction of the satellites. Your TV screen would have been wiped out. Your radio transmission, the internet, probably all would have gone.
2: God, blown. The end of civilization as we know.
0: And power lines would have been had power surges in power lines. It would have been very messy had that solar flare hit us. And it just goes to show you that we don't know that much about the sun. Sunspot cycles are 11 years, of course, but we're in the middle of the sunspot cycle. We were not due for another...
1: Oh, I know. I'm so fascinated, Professor, that I sit with the one-minute X-ray chart. During that time, I just sat with the one-minute X-ray chart up on my screen, and there were a couple of times I went right through the roof. I mean, as the vertical line would start and go shooting up past the high X category, mm-hmm. I started going, oh, my God. This is really, really, really serious. And I was talking to a bunch of people, friends on ham radio about it, and... It was quite a time, and it may not be over. Any guesses, Professor, what's going on with our sun?
0: Well, this caught a lot of people by surprise.
1: Mm.
0: We categorize these by the letter X, and so we give them numbers, and this was almost off scale. And if you take a look at the last 150 years...
1: It actually was off scale.
0: Yeah, there have only been like three other incidences that even came close, but the biggest one was 150 years ago. So this is definitely one of the big ones. And, you know, it just grazed us. And like I said, it knocked out two satellites, knocked out communications in certain areas.
1: But do you think we could be entering a period of time with some strange, unnatural output of the sun? In other words, I guess I'm asking, could it be perhaps not over yet?
0: Well, it's not over yet. There was another mini-storm just 2 weeks ago, another aftershock.
1: Yes.
0: And these sunspots do rotate around the sun. You know, the sun flips its north pole and south pole every 11 years.
1: Yes,
0: and the flipping of the pole sends a shockwave. And that shockwave creates the aurora borealis and the southern lights and the northern lights every 11 years. But this was kind of unexpected because this should be a quiet time for the sun. And it just goes to show you that the sun has a lot of tricks that we didn't quite anticipate.
1: Uh-huh.
0: And not to mention that the Earth's magnetic field is also beginning to decay.
1: Well, you know I meant to mention that, too. I just read it.
0: 10% in the last century.
1: Yeah, much more. And then they're saying it could accelerate, too, and really accelerate.
0: Yeah, if the Earth's magnetic field were to go kaput, and like I said, it's dropped 10% already just in the last century, it would be quite dangerous. There'd be lots of radiation coming down from the sun.
1: We're almost talking the movie Core here.
0: However, we're not talking about destabilizing the center of the Earth.
1: I know, but magnetic field down, sun up, not good.
0: And also it could also mean that the poles may shift again. You know, the magnetic poles have shifted in the past. If you go to Hawaii and simply dig in the lava flows, you can actually see the magnetic pointing that was frozen in time many millions of years ago.
1: That also possibly not good.
0: Yeah, so the poles could migrate, or the poles could gradually damp. This is all quite speculative. No one really knows for sure. But we do know that the Earth's magnetic field is dropping to a degree. And, within centuries to millennia, maybe it'll go to zero.
1: And on that note, Professor, we're out of time. I could go on forever. God, it's great to talk to you, and I'll look forward to doing it the next time. But we're out of time.
0: Mm-hmm.
1: We're out of time. Professor, thank you.
0: Okay. My pleasure, anytime.
1: Good night.
0: Okay.
1: Here's Crystal. She's got all just exactly the right words to take us out of here. See you next time or next weekend, whichever comes sooner. I'm Art Bell. Good night.
3: Good night.

0: 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I am Art Bell. 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
1: The center of the earth. Science calls it the core. Legend calls it hell. Somewhere between the two lies man's imagination. It is man's blessing to explore his world, and his curse that he is never satisfied with what he finds. Astonishingly, even as we have probed the edge of our solar system, we have only penetrated our own planet's crust a handful of miles. The Earth itself poses a formidable obstacle. What scientists call the Earth's core begins approximately 1,800 miles straight down and reaches a temperature of 9,000 degrees Fahrenheit at its molten nickel iron center, a scalding link to our cosmic creation. The center of the Earth is one of mankind's greatest untapped mysteries, hypnotically enticing, eternally elusive. 130 years ago, Jules Verne fantasized that the center of the Earth was not an inferno, but rather a habitable place. A place that could be explored. And explore it he did, in 1864, with words. And now, we will explore it as well, with words and sounds, as we embark on a journey to the center of the Earth.
2: In a moment, Leonard Nimoy. Hello, everybody. I'm Art Bell, and this is Coast to Coast AM, and what you just heard came from Leonard Nimoy's Journey to the Center of the Earth, which is a 2-CD audio book by Simon & Schuster, available from Simon & Schuster. He also has available The Time Machine, and you know me and time, so it was kind of a toss-up. Both of these 2-CD sets available from Simon & Schuster. In a moment, Leonard Nimoy, here for only a very short time, unfortunately. So we will pummel him with questions. And now, I shouldn't have to introduce him. This is Leonard Nimoy. Leonard, welcome to the program.
3: Thank you. Hi.
2: Hi. We have such a short time that I feel obligated to literally pummel you with questions.
3: Okay, go.
2: All right. The character Mr. Spock came along at a time in our country of peace, love, Woodstock, sex, drugs, rock and roll. Let it all hang out, that kind of time.
3: Right.
2: And yet, Spock was the picture of the very essence of self-control, self-denial, self-governance. How could that character have become such a hero in such an uncontrolled atmosphere?
3: Well, it's a great question. I think, for one thing, the time was one where so many people were becoming cynical about government and authority figures. It was clear that the bureaucracy was not responding to the individual, and the war in Vietnam was ongoing, in spite of the fact that more and more and more people every day believed that it was wrong. We all believed in supporting our country, but we believed that we shouldn't be in that war. And here came a character who had a dignity and integrity and intelligence. I think the sense was that this was a person that that you could believe and count on, that wouldn't be involved with hypocrisy, duplicity.
2: There was a hunger then.
3: Yeah. Oh yeah. I think so. I think he served the great hunger. Absolutely. And I think too that we were ready for the idea of a friendly alien.
2: Well, that's right. How do you feel, by the way, about the role itself? You'll be Mr. Spock, of course, forever. Do you ever get resentful of that?
3: No, I'm very comfortable with it. That's why the last book that I wrote, I Am Spock, is titled the way it is. I've really come full circle with it. I'm totally comfortable.
2: Do you think that Gene Roddenberry would approve of the repeat direction and usage of original characters that have been now exhaustively repeated in, you know, so many other knockoffs?
3: Well, I don't think Gene had any problem with perpetuating Star Trek. I think he would always enjoy the idea of the success of the franchise. But I do think that he would be at least interested in seeing that the thematic ideas were strong. That's what Star Trek really is about when it's at its best. is a thematic idea. There should be great entertainment, great adventure, but it should be about something.
2: Yes, and Star Trek always was. Is it moving away from that slowly, the knockoffs?
3: Well, you know, I got to be honest with you. I don't watch enough of it to pass judgment. I feel very good about what we did. I feel very good about the TV shows and the movies that I was involved with. I've seen Generations and I've seen Contact, and I'm not really sure that they are stories that I would have set out to do as major motion pictures.
2: So your reaction to Contact was not...
3: I think it was very well done, very well executed. I'm just not...
2: Where was the story?
3: I wasn't blown away with the story, exactly.
2: Let's go back to Star Trek for a second. Do you remember the gentleman, and I cannot, who was originally cast as a captain of the Enterprise, Christopher Pike?
3: Oh, yeah, it was Geoffrey Hunter.
2: And what happened to him?
3: Well, Geoffrey Hunter was an important movie star. He was a very great gentleman and a fine actor. He did the first pilot as Captain Pike, and then about a year later, when NBC and Desilu decided they wanted to make a second pilot, he simply wasn't available. I'm not sure whether he had another job or whether the negotiations with him got too tough or whatever.
2: That was later brought back as a menagerie, wasn't it?
3: That's right.
2: Mm-hmm. Yeah. Well, I guess you've really already answered this, but with respect to your answer on Contact. But otherwise, other television programs, movies, and so forth, has anything come close to the genre of Star Trek?
3: Well, what an interesting question. I saw a few episodes of Outer Limits that I thought were very interesting. I think X-Files has a great kind of internal life going on. It has a certain kind of style, and it has an attitude. It has an attitude, and I think that's very important. I think Babylon 5 has an attitude that works at times. That's pretty much it as far as I'm concerned. So, I mean, in my range of experience.
2: A very trivial question, but important to me nevertheless. In the early episodes, many years actually, of Star Trek, the women, the ensigns, all had these wonderful uniforms that in later years changed to pants. Who did that?
3: I don't know, but you know, you're touching on a very interesting point. The science fiction, for a long time, was a sub genre. It was considered a distant cousin of important work. And in fact, when I started acting in science fiction 45 years ago, if you can believe it, in a Saturday afternoon serial called Zombies of the Stratosphere. Science fiction was a genre in which you saw monsters, you saw people in strange outfits who came from other worlds, and you saw ladies who were scantily dressed.
2: Yes.
3: And there was always some sexy aspect to it. And that was what you saw in the early days of Star Trek. There were the women were, I think Bill Tice did a brilliant job of dressing or nearly dressing some of the ladies. And then later on, I guess political correctness and feminism came on the scene, and there was some question about whether or not these women shouldn't be wearing more clothes and in their professional situations, and that's what happened.
2: I'm not sure, but I think it's also perhaps as the airline stewardesses began to get older too.
3: Yeah, well, that could be. Yeah.
2: Where did the idea of the all famous Vulcan mind control, mind meld, come from?
3: We were doing an episode called, I believe, Dagger of the Mind. And there was an actor playing a character who was mentally deranged. And he had information that we had to have. And the scene as it was written was a kind of a tedious interrogation scene where I asked him a lot of questions. And got information from him piecemeal, a word here and a word there, and it wasn't as dramatic as it might be. And Gene Roddenberry came up with this idea that Vulcans could do this mating of the minds and extract the information that way. It was kind of a Vulcan version of hypnosis, and it made for a much more dramatic way of getting the information and became a very useful tool for the Spock character.
2: I remember clearly. And I saw every single episode and every single movie. And I remember when you died. I remember when your casket, I thought, flashed and burned in the atmosphere.
3: Yeah.
2: What was it like to be killed off?
3: I had a tough time with it. I took the job because, frankly, I believed that that might be the last Star Trek movie. And I thought, why not go out in a flash and a blaze of glory, saving the Enterprise and the crew, and dying in the process? I really thought this might be the last film. By the time we got around to shooting the final scene, the goodbye scene, where I'm saying goodbye to Captain Kirk, I had the sense that the movie was going to work. And I thought, if this movie is as good as I think it is, there are going to be more. And I began to have second thoughts about what I had done. But the die was cast, and I was a little late. It was a little too late to do anything about it, except that on the day we were shooting that scene, Harve Bennett came down on the set and said, do you think that you could do something in this scene that would give us a thread to pick up if there is another movie? And that's when I came up with this idea of doing a mind meld with D. Kelly and simply saying the word remember.
2: Yes.
3: It was ambiguous enough that that a writer could pick up that idea and
2: remember there might be another.
3: Yeah, exactly. Don't forget, if there's another movie, don't forget me.
2: Right. In Search Of, a lot of people wrote and asked me to ask you about In Search Of, whether you ever might pick that up again.
3: Well, I tell you, In Search Of was a pleasant surprise to me. Again, I thought maybe two or three seasons would be the stretch of the show. We did 7 years, and we did 144 episodes, and I think it became sort of the model and the granddaddy of a lot of the reality-based searching shows that are on the air now. In fact, for the last couple of years, I've been narrating a show called Ancient Mysteries, which has its own similarities to In Search Of. I haven't heard any word about In Search Of being resurrected, but it's not a bad idea.
2: All right. It was Alan Keyes, a presidential candidate in the last election, who said, Star Trek, in many ways, more personifies the spirit of what NASA used to be than does the current NASA. Would you agree with that?
3: That's interesting. I wasn't aware of that. I think it's true, but I think just this last week that we've been seeing a revival of interest in NASA. I think they've had an enormous success with the rover on Mars, and I think that they have gotten out of their kind of bureaucratic bind and gotten into an adventurous spirit that's captured the imagination again. And if that's true, and if they can keep that kind of sense of adventure going, I think that they might build on it successfully. There's still a tremendous interest, I think, in what's out there, and I think NASA is the organization that's best set up to do the exploring.
2: A building greater interest than ever in what's out there. More UFO reports, lights
3: right.
2: over Phoenix recently, the celebration of Roswell, the rest of it. What about moving into the realm of reality? How much chance do you think there really is that we will be contacted? I mean, there is so much media.
3: Yeah.
2: It's almost as though we are being prepared.
3: Yeah. You know, when we were making the Star Trek series, the first season, middle of the first season, some people came to me, and they said, you may not know it, but you have been chosen as a kind of a vessel to carry information to this civilization to help prepare this society for the coming of another civilization, for alien arrival. And your character is a character designed to educate this public that there's nothing to fear, that it's possible to interact with other species.
2: Mm-hmm.
3: And I said, okay. It's okay with me if that's the case. And, yes, it's ongoing. It doesn't stop. I guess there's something in me that responds to it as well. That's why I hooked up with John Delancey and several other Star Trek actors and actresses, and we call ourselves Alien Voices, this group that's doing these audio tapes, the Journey to the Center of the Earth and the Time Machine and Lost World. And We're kind of touched by that idea. We're tickled by that idea. Our imaginations are awakened, aroused by that idea. I'm curious. I'm very curious. The Carl Sagan movie that just opened, the movie based on Carl Sagan's book Contact just opened.
2: Right.
3: It's a flawed movie, but I think one of the most important moments in the movie is when Jodie Foster tells us the numbers. There are something like 4 billion stars in our galaxy alone, and there are billions of other galaxies. Each of those stars are potential suns just like ours, and that means that if one out of every million of those stars has planets around it, and if one out of every million of those has some kind of life on it, then the numbers tell us that the chances are very, very great that there is life out there someplace.
2: But the distances are immense,
3: yeah,
2: and the technology involved to get here would they would be far, far ahead of us.
3: Well, not necessarily. They might be far ahead of us. They might be parallel to us. We don't know that for sure. But you're right. The chances are they're far ahead of us, yeah.
2: So a good question is whether you think that beings, not just humans, evolve toward or away from violence, an important question if we're going to meet up with somebody.
3: Yeah, well, that's always the question. How did they, you know, the first thing that we would like to know is how did you folks get through the technological phase of your civilization and survive? How did you survive all the discoveries of atomic weaponry and atomic power and that kind of thing without killing each other.
2: Yes.
3: And the assumption is that we'll be able to ask those questions and they'll educate us and help us get through it, you know. It won't necessarily work that way. It may take an enormous amount of time just for us to learn how to communicate with them, let alone to get information from them. The assumption always is that they have traveled the same path that we are traveling, and that they may be 100 or 1,000 years ahead of us, but that they have gone through exactly the same experience, and chances are that's not necessarily true.
2: Well, recalling the prime directive, if you look at what we have done here on Earth, you know, reality, when we have met people who have been isolated from the world until one sudden day when they're found in the middle of a jungle somewhere, we destroy them.
3: Yeah. Right. Right.
2: So, I don't know. Listen, on a lighter note, you did some music stuff, didn't you?
3: Yeah, I have dabbled with music in my time. Where are you going with this?
2: I just wanted to ask whether there's more. There's more coming. Not too many people know that you dabbled with music, do they?
3: Well, music has always been a love of mine, and when we were doing the Star Trek series, I had the opportunity to do some recording, which I did. I think I must have done about 6 albums. I also did a lot of musical theater. I toured the country in various musical shows in the 70s. I did Fiddler on the Roof, My Fair Lady, King and I, Camelot. Had a great time. I loved doing it.
2: And then a question I asked you just before the program, the one I did ask you, is how do you get a life? I mean, how do you... You're so busy, so many demands on your time, and
3: yeah.
2: I'm one of them right now. How do you make time for a life?
3: Well, first let me say this. When I came to California, I was 18 years old. I left Boston, came to California to be an actor. For the first 15 years that I spent working and building a career, I was always wanting more opportunity. I was always struggling to get more work. When it all came together for me and Star Trek started, and I haven't been out of work since, and then particularly when I had a couple of hits directing movies and all of that came together, suddenly, you're right. What happens to you, as you know, is that there's a tremendous amount of pressure builds up to do this, do that, and people would be happy to keep you busy 24 hours a day.
2: That's right.
3: I don't resent it because of the time that I spent wanting more and needing more and knowing what it's like being out of work.
2: So you just make rules.
3: Yeah, exactly. I try to keep a level head about it, and I try to help people understand that a man does not live by work alone.
2: That's it. Leonard, that's it. In more ways than one, that's a half an hour.
3: Really?
2: Yeah, that's a half an hour.
3: Oh, too fast.
2: Too fast is right. So can we do this again sometime?
3: Yeah. Yeah, I'd love to.
2: All right. Leonard Nimoy, thanks a million. I wish I had hours. Take care.
3: Thank you.
2: Okay, that's Leonard Nimoy.
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1: Soon to enter the mad world of unscreened talk radio. Well, 30 minutes, I know, wasn't enough, was it? I could have done all 5 hours, of course, with Leonard Nimoy, but I do understand. And that was the reason for the last question. When it seems like when you achieve a certain level of success, if it is allowed, the world will take your entire life. I know that. Radio, television, newspapers, magazines, all of it comes at you constantly, the media. And if you allow it to, and your sense, because you love what you do and you love your work, is to allow it. You know, I get calls from affiliates and all of these various media sources all the time, even networks, BBC, major U.S. networks, and the rest of them. And I finally, you heard me declare no more TV not long ago. And that's one of the reasons I did that. TV is an extremely time-consuming, arduous thing, as Leonard Nimoy could certainly tell you. And so I began to close some of it out of my life so that I would have a little life left. And so in that spirit, I absolutely understand the fact that he could only spend a little bit of time with us. What I will do is repeat that interview for the midnight crowd in about an hour and a half. I took the questions and prioritized them as best I could, and he took a pretty good pummeling there, so we got our money's worth for 30 minutes. The Federal Reserve Chairman, Alan Greenspan, said U.S. economic growth appears to be slowing. So, more or less, he said he wasn't going to raise interest rates. The Dow Jones loved it. The market loved it. And we achieved yet another new high. We went up 153.93 points to 8,061.65. It's going to be interesting to see exactly how high it can go. And the trick for those of us who are in the market, and I am just in a very tiny way, is to know when it's about at the highest point and when it's getting ready to take about a 2,000-point correction. And I'm sure I'll miss that by a mile. President Clinton accepted a proposal by the Attorney General, your favorite Janet Reno, that would reduce the wide disparities in federal prison sentences for crack and powder cocaine. Even them all out, in other words. Because there have been so many claims of unfairness by those who have gone to jail for a month for a certain amount of crack versus others who have gone to jail for life. Newt Gingrich is trying to quiet things down after the attempted palace, I use that word almost loosely with regard to the House, palace coup. They were going to get rid of Gingrich. Instead, he got rid of them. The Mars mission is back on track. I must admit, it is a little unsettling that, as Mr. Hoagland, you'll recall, suggested, they lost contact with Mars Pathfinder for about a day on July 20th, of all days. On July 20th, Pathfinder was virtually unheard of for a little while. Very interesting. Hey, listen, you know what we're going to do tomorrow night? We're going to have Dr. John Alexander and Colonel Philip Corso here. Do you know who Philip Corso is, Colonel? Retired? Well, if you heard Dreamland a couple of weeks ago, you know. He's got a bestseller on his hand. As a matter of fact, I think his book, The Day After Roswell, is going to debut at number 12 nationally. And this is a man who actually had his hands on The Roswell debris, the technology acquired at Roswell, this is a man who actually says he dispersed it to American industry, and much of the technology that we have today comes directly from that debris, including, among other things, fiber optics. It is an interview not to be missed. That's going to be tomorrow night. And I think Friday night, the 26th, the last day of the prediction of Richard Hoagland of events to occur between the 20th and the 26th. I hope that's right. It's the 26th, I believe, Friday night, Saturday. We'll be here. Tomorrow night is going to be a very interesting program indeed. Jim Keith. No, that's not right. Tomorrow night is going to be, as I said, Dr. Alexander and Colonel Corso, and then Thursday night, Friday night. Thursday night, Friday morning, it's going to be Jim Keith, who writes a serious book, about case book, actually, about the men in black. So that should be very interesting. Get this late news from Palo Alto, California. Billed by its creators as the world's first artificial brain, the cellular automata brain machine, or CBM, awoke, their words, folks, awoke last week for a workout at Stanford University's Genetic Programming Conference. More than 300 researchers heard presentations for harnessing survival of the fittest principles to automatically build software and hardware that evolves. The CBM, designed by Japan's Advanced Telecommunications Research Institute International, that's some name, comprises a real-time, listen to this, million neuron modular architecture that can evolve thousands of neural networks in minutes. What we are talking about here, folks, is artificial intelligence. Not on the horizon, but here now. And I wonder where you think this is going to lead. An artificial brain, one that you set upon a path of developing new neural pathways and virtually improving itself, growing. You want to think of it that way? Think of it as something that is growing. And it's their words here that it awakened. Awakened. Oh, what road are we beginning to go down? And what's at the end of it, don't you wonder? All right, it's going to be open lines now. Anything you want to talk about is fair game. West of the Rockies, good morning. You're number one. You're on the air. Hello there.
2: Hello.
1: Turn your radio off, please.
2: Oh, hi. How are you, Art?
1: Fine.
2: Good. My name's Ron, and I'm calling from Apple Valley.
1: Hi, Ron.
2: And I've faxed you a few times, but a couple questions that I have for you. One, I find it kind of ironic that Pathfinder was lost over the weekend.
1: So do I.
2: Yeah.
1: On the 20th of all days.
2: Of all days. So
1: now, what they said was they had a carrier wave from Pathfinder, but no information whatsoever. So, to all the world, it was dead as a doornail for that day.
2: Isn't that special?
1: Yeah.
2: No doubt, man. I couldn't believe it when I heard it. I was like, they're up to it again, you know. But my second question is, Ed Daines, I've really been waiting to hear about his predictions and the earthquakes because, of course, I'm in California here.
1: Well, as you well know, or maybe you don't know, Ed Daines was on the air last week.
2: No.
1: Yes.
2: God, I must have missed it, obviously, because I'm trying to do both worlds here.
1: And where was it you said you were again?
2: In Apple Valley, California.
1: I'm sorry.
2: Yeah, but that's all right.
1: No, I really mean I'm sorry.
2: For, oh, that I missed it?
1: Yeah, that you missed what he said about Apple Valley.
2: Oh, I'm sure he just focused right in on Apple Valley.
1: Actually.
2: Did he really? Really?
1: Well, I mean, I guess all I can say is I'm sorry.
2: What night was that? Maybe I can order the tape.
1: I'm kidding you.
2: I know you are.
1: It was, I don't recall, just offhand. We're going to do a show with Ed. Don't despair. We're going to, you know, we'll do a whole show with Ed. We're going to schedule.
2: Oh, good.
1: All right.
2: Well, I just wanted to thank you for your show, and I know you get a lot of heat, and we just love you, Gart. And
1: hey, look, heat is my middle name. Thank you very much for the call. Yeah, it is the truth. Yeah, I get in all kinds of trouble all the time. But my attitude is... Oh, well. I get in trouble because people don't understand my sense of humor. I get in trouble for the subjects I cover. I get in trouble for the way I cover them. And, you know, life is short, and I'm going to keep doing it my way. We'll see what happens. First time caller line, you're on the air. Good morning.
3: Yes, Art Bell?
1: That would be me.
3: And I've listened to your show for the last 4 years, and I really like it because I believe that you're a seeker of the truth, and I really like that about your show. And in the last 27 years, I've had 5 premonitions, and the first 4 of them came true.
1: Uh-oh.
3: I had the 5th one on July the 5th.
1: Well, briefly outline so that we might know... Your accuracy rating, you said you had 5 and 4 came true. What were the 4 that came true?
3: Well, they were personally for me, and I believe that was teaching me the voice of God. Now, I don't want to get into any religion. I just want to tell you what my premonition was, okay?
1: All right.
3: I've tried to fax you for a week, but...
1: All right, it is premonition number 5 that really counts because
3: okay,
1: it's the one that...
3: Okay, that's correct.
1: Okay, so what is it?
3: What was told to me was there is going to be a UFO land on the planet somewhere, sometime. And
1: that's pretty general.
3: But this is the important part.
1: Okay.
3: The person that walks out of the UFO
1: yes.
3: is going to have the appearance of the late President John F. Kennedy. And I believe that is in accordance with the Bible, Revelation chapter 13.
1: Now, you believe this person will be the Antichrist, don't you?
3: Yes, sir, I do.
1: Uh-huh, I knew it. And Kennedy, because he is attractive,
3: yes,
1: was at
3: very
1: that age attractive, charismatic.
3: World leader.
1: World leader.
3: Yes.
1: Uh-huh.
3: And I believe, I'm not saying it's actually John F. Kennedy. I'm saying this person will have the appearance. Of John F. Kennedy.
1: Appearances are everything. Thank you. Yes, I follow exactly where you're coming from. Last night, I said, I get, you know, some people just, they don't track my sense of humor. I said, why do you think I part the hair? Somebody was, as usual, accusing me of being the devil. And I said, why do you think I part my hair the way I do? It's to cover up the 666, you know, it's right there, see? And I said, I always thought it was a 999, but there was this moment of revelation for me. And do you know that people take these things seriously? They actually took me literally, and they thought, I'm telling you, repercussions from it today. They thought I was serious when I said that. You've got to listen to the program to understand my sense of humor is a little bit different. It's very dry, and... sometimes I just assume, and I know what the problem with that is, that you get it when I say something like that, or that and I'm sure the majority of you do. West of the Rockies, you're on the air. Hello.
4: Hi, Art.
1: Hello.
4: This is Louise over here in the Central Sierras.
1: Hey.
4: Of Sonora. And I'm really surprised I got a hold of you. Enjoy your show. And I have something that I've been trying to follow the last couple of days. Did you read or hear about... Eugene Shoemaker being killed in an automobile?
1: Yes.
4: You did?
1: Yes.
4: Was there any follow-up on the car accident, the other car?
1: No, I'm glad you asked that. I had a discussion with Richard Hoagland yesterday about exactly that.
4: Uh-huh.
1: There's a big curtain of general silence that has come down about that story, with the exception of the fact that he was killed in a head-on crash.
4: Well, I do... Oh, I didn't say head-on here in our Modesto paper.
1: I believe it... Well, that's what I heard, that it was head-on.
4: But looking at the territory map of Australia, he was up there in the Northern Territory. It looked like they were going to be looking for some meteorites.
1: One might jump to that conclusion, yes.
4: But anyway, I was just wondering if you might have heard from our friend in Perth, Stan Deo.
1: Do you know I haven't? And I got a message by email suggesting that Stan's website had not been active in a while.
4: Oh.
1: And that nobody had heard from him. So I'm glad you asked. And
4: I have been listening to the news.
1: Let me put out the call. And thank you very much. Now, Stan did something quite remarkable. He interpreted naval satellite weather imagery and called the beginning of a big change out in the Pacific Ocean. He said there were hot spots the size of which you simply cannot believe. And it was not about a month later, I would say, that the National Weather Service began to call what they are saying is one of the biggest building El Niños in the Pacific they have ever seen, ever. And this El Niño, if it continues to build, will have a dramatic repercussions for the near-term weather of the world, not just this country, but the world. Weather patterns will change dramatically and violently. And so, Stan, if you're out there, Mr. Deo, in Perth, you know my toll-free international number. Call me. And we'll get an update. My toll-free international number, I should give that out anyway, shouldn't I? It does not matter where in the world you are. Australia, yesterday we had a caller from Shenzhen, China, or Europe, or South America, or whatever. 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East of the Rockies, you're on the air. Hi.
5: Oh, hello, Art. Thanks for taking my call. This
1: sure.
5: is Dave from Ohio.
1: Hi, Dave.
5: Oh, geez, I'm one of the co-founders of the Art Bell Discussion Group here in the Upper Ohio Valley.
1: Well, I thank you.
5: And, it's so great to talk to you. I've talked to you once before, and I wanted to call and tell you it's actually part of my job with American Science Innovations to listen to your show.
1: It is?
5: Yes, it's
1: a does that mean you're paid to listen?
5: Pretty much, yes. I don't get a full salary, but I do get a... I get set up with a computer, and I do get some funding for our research. We study the electromagnetic science, what we call the science based on hyperspace. And some of your guests are just so exciting to us at American Science Innovations because, for instance, Richard C. Hoagland talking about the geometry.
1: Yep.
5: This new geometry. I was with Charlie Story, the president and founder of American Science Innovations, and we were on a trip in Puerto Rico, and we were down there, and we were there discussing this geometry last summer, and we thought that we had discovered it.
1: Well, people are constantly reinventing the wheel.
5: Exactly. It turns out that there's a lot of other people working in the same field.
1: You bet there are. And by the way, we're going to be on the air in Puerto Rico very soon. Now, listen. I've got to split because we've got news coming up at the top of the hour.
5: Okay.
1: But keep listening and keep collecting.
5: Well, thank you, Art.
1: Take care. paid to listen. Now, there's a cool job if you can get it, if you like the program.
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1: Good morning, everybody. I'm Art Bell. It's great to be here. We're in open lines. Yes, Leonard Nimoy was here, but in a cosmic blink, and I mean a cosmic blink, he warped out about half an hour. But it was a good interview, and we'll crank it up and repeat it in the midnight hour, next hour, the beginning of next hour, so that crowd can hear it. Very good interview, actually. I really enjoyed that. And obviously, there would be room for a whole lot more. And we'll get him back. Somehow or another, we'll get him back. Listen, we were just talking a little while ago. I haven't seen my international line ring yet, so I don't know if Stan Deo's listening. But we were talking about the warming ocean temperatures. In fact, the El Nino building, as they have never seen it build in the Pacific. And it's going to mean radical changes in weather. Now, this comes from the weather folks, not Art Bell. I just knew it was coming, that's all. Let me give you several good reasons to go up to my website before we proceed with unscreened madness in the nighttime here. There are two new crop circles on the website that are so astounding, so unmistakably not human creations, that I urge you, if you don't have a computer, go to a friend's house. Borrow a computer. Have them print it out for you. Go to the library. Find a way. Get our newsletter. They'll be in our next newsletter. I mean, these are the damnedest display of something that is obviously beyond us and not done by us, that there simply is no question about it. These need to be seen. One of them, I believe, from Wiltshire, both from England. You've just got to see them. I've been getting messages all day long by email and fax, and people are just blown away. The crop circle season is on big time. They're coming at a faster rate than ever. It means something. So go take a look. I seem to have won a couple of awards, and we posted them on the website. One is the certificate of nomination for the Marconi Award, which just came in today. And it's a beauty from National Association of Broadcasters, and I'm very proud of that. Whether or not I end up winning the final, I'm one of the five finalists, whether or not I end up winning in September, I have mentally concluded, perhaps for my own protective reasons, it doesn't matter. I am so honored to have received the nomination as one of the top five syndicated programs in the United States. That's up there, the actual certificate. I scanned it and put it up there. And then I got a beautiful plaque, which I'm very proud of as well. You know how I feel about animals. This came from the Humane Society of Rowan County in Salisbury, North Carolina. And with it came a letter. Dear Mr. Bell, as president of the Humane Society of Rowan County, I'm extremely pleased to present to you a special Susan J. Gleckler, I hope I'm getting that right, Memorial Award in the form of an enclosed plaque. It is sent with our deepest appreciation for you and your efforts on behalf of this planet, the animals, and the people who are willing to be enlightened in hidden realities and other possibilities of your many diverse subjects. The Susan Gleckler Award is a memorial for a very talented and caring member of the Humane Society who died tragically in 1978 at the age of 18. We honor her memory with the annual presentation of awards to individuals who are not members of our Humane Society, but who have made an outstanding contribution to animals or animal welfare. Yours is the first plaque to be presented to someone who is not relatively local since the awards began. So, thank you very much, Bonnie. Signed by Bonnie P. Smith, president of the Humane Society of Rowan County in Salisbury, North Carolina. Thank you very much. And so I I plopped that plaque onto my scanner, and I scanned the plaque. Put that one up there. So there you go. All right, to our international line, you're on the air. Hello.
2: Yeah, this is Colin from Northern Ontario, Canada.
1: How you doing?
2: Ah, not too bad, not too bad. You know one thing, though, that I have to talk to you about, Art?
1: What's that?
2: Where does Richard Hoagland get these Masonic conspiracies? I'm a Mason. I'm a 32nd degree Scottish Rite.
1: Mm-hmm.
2: And, where does he get this stuff, you know?
1: From people just like you.
2: Oh, yeah, I know. I'm the evil one. I know, honestly, a lot of the stuff that Richard talks about, is interesting, to say the least.
1: I'm not sure of it myself. And to be honest with you, you said you're a 32nd degree Mason.
2: Yeah, Scottish.
1: It is possible, is it not, that there are things that you are not yet privy to?
2: No, but I have friends that are, the 33rd degree basically is a person who runs Scottish Rite Masonry. That's
1: yes.
2: basically what it is.
1: Uh-huh.
2: And that's the thing that I find interesting.
1: But even how can you know for sure?
2: Yeah, this is true, you know. Art,
1: I rest my case. I beg your pardon?
2: Yeah, I said, Art, you've intrigued me.
1: Well, I'm intrigued, too. I don't know whether I buy into all of that or not about the Masonry. And so I've just given up on it, you know. And I tell people, look, I'm a 99th degree Mason.
2: But I have to talk to you about Art.
1: What's that?
2: Where does Richard Hoagland get these Masonic conspiracies? I'm a Mason. I'm a 32nd degree Scottish Rite.
1: Mm-hmm.
2: And, where does he get this stuff, you know?
1: From people just like you.
2: Oh, yeah, I know. I'm the evil one. I know, honestly, a lot of the stuff that Richard talks about, is interesting, to say the least.
1: I'm not sure of it myself. And to be honest with you, you said you're a 32nd degree Mason.
2: Yeah, Scottish.
1: It is possible, is it not, that there are things that you are not yet privy to?
2: No, but I have friends that are, the 33rd degree basically is a person who runs Scottish Rite Masonry. That's
1: yes.
2: basically what it is.
1: Uh-huh.
2: And that's the thing that I find interesting.
1: But even how can you know for sure?
2: Yeah, this is true, you know. Art, you
1: I rest my case. I beg your pardon?
2: Yeah, I said, Art, you've intrigued me.
1: Well, I'm intrigued, too. I don't know whether I buy into all of that or not.

0: that you are not yet privy to.
1: No, no, but I have friends that are, like, the 33rd degree basically is a person who runs Scottish Rite Masonry. That's
0: yes.
1: basically what it is.
0: Uh-huh.
1: And that's the thing that I find interesting.
0: But even how can you know for sure?
1: Yeah, this is true, you know. Art, you've
0: intrigued me. I rest
1: me,
0: my
1: you know?
0: Case. I beg your pardon?
1: Yeah, I said, Art, you've intrigued me.
0: Well, I'm intrigued, too. I don't know whether I buy into all of that or not about the masonry. And so I've just given up on it, you know. And I tell people, look, I'm a 99th degree Mason. And and they say, oh, you most of them go, oh, my God. I tell them, well, I can't talk about it. Well, there's nothing to say. I have no idea whether there's some grand scheme and plan. There may be, and you may not know it either.
1: Yeah, this is true. Hey, you know, Art, before I go there, there's one thing I got to say to you, man. I've been telling, like, all my friends, like, about you. Like, it's cool because, like, every once in a while when I'm up late at night when I'm off work, like, I get you from WLS in Chicago, which
0: uh-huh.
1: is about, geez, 1,000 miles.
0: Oh, yeah. No, they got a
1: like,
0: big signal.
1: I'm about 100 miles south of James Bay.
0: Well, let me tell you something. We're about to invade Canada.
1: Really?
0: I can't say any more than that, but the Canadian invasion plan has been laid, believe me.
1: Yeah, I know, like, hey, did you catch that thing with all those fishermen out in B.C., man?
0: What about them?
1: I know, isn't that, like, bizarre?
0: No, what? I said, what about them?
1: I know, it's like...
0: No, I'm using about, I should
1: I know
0: be.
1: These, okay.
0: Tell me the story.
1: These Americans, you know? I know, like, the way
0: Oh, you're talking about the dispute between them.
1: Yeah, I know. It's like, how can, I can sort of sympathize with the guys who did that blockade. Like, maybe it wasn't the best means to an end, but
0: uh-huh.
1: it was something they had to do, you know, when you're screwing with somebody's livelihood, you know. You might take drastic measures.
0: That
1: you know?
0: Is what motivates people. You've said it all. Thank you. When you screw with people's livelihoods, then they become activists. In America today, anything short of that, and you're unlikely to motivate people. But as he said, you start screwing with people's livelihoods, and they get activists real fast. And that is one of the reasons that Bill Clinton survives as he does. I read a story last hour about the first artificial intelligence, and I'll read it again because it is so very fascinating. But somebody responded by, Dear Art, we've had artificial intelligence for years, ever since the Clinton administration took over. Leonard in Council Bluffs, Iowa. Well, you know the reason that, despite the fact that a lot of people don't really like President Clinton, I cannot remember a time when our economy has been in better shape. And this relates to my activist comment and his call. People's livelihoods right now, and there are pockets, of course, of difficulty, but basically the nation is chugging along at an incredible rate. There's no arguing with it. And if things continue to go as rosily as they are at the moment, we're going to pay down the deficit. Maybe even get to the debt. You never know. The economy is good. It's undeniable. And as long as the economy is good and people's pocketbooks, are generally fat, they're very unlikely to overturn anything or get activist politically in any way at all. In other words, they're fat, dumb, and happy. That may be a slightly unfair description, but it's roughly accurate. Fat, dumb, and happy. Things are going well. They're not going to mess with this administration while things are going well. No way. That's reality. First time caller line, you're on the air. Hi.
2: Yes, sir. Hello, Mr. Bell.
0: Hello there. Where are you?
2: I'm in Las Vegas.
0: Cool.
2: I'm a friend of Merle Haggard's.
0: Oh, I got a fax today. You must be the man who sent me the fax about Merle Haggard wanting to be on the show.
2: He wants to be on your show bad.
0: Badly, huh?
2: He turned me on to your show back in March.
0: I'd love to have Merle on.
2: And the first time I listened to your show was the night that you were talking about the Phoenix sightings.
0: Oh, yes.
2: And his wife happened to be driving across the desert and saw what everyone else saw. Her name's Teresa.
0: Well, there's nothing like... let me tell you something. I've now had...

0: the second person at my network that has seen a UFO. UFOs have been hovering over the Medford area, a Grants Pass area, and now the second person at my very own network has had a sighting.
1: There's some things going on up there around Merle's house, too. He lives up around Redding, California.
0: Oh, near the Redding Ripple, I call it.
1: Hey, oh, boy. And Merle had told me yesterday that he has seen a lot of things. Merle's a pilot, and he's seen some things, as well as from his home up near Redding. He lives in Palo Cedro, California. He's seen some things himself, but his wife tells incredible stories that really bothered her for a while, but she accepted it.
0: Well, Merle, if you're listening, I've got your number. We're going to be setting you up for an interview, and I'm telling you that right now also, sir. Trust me, it's coming.
1: And he wants to come to your studios. He wants to spend the whole night with you, Art. I think he's your biggest fan.
0: Well, he doesn't actually have to come. Actually, you know what? Here's what I found. Let me tell you what I found.
1: Yes, sir.
0: First of all, I do the show from my home. I don't know if you knew that or not.
1: I didn't know that.
0: I do, from my home. I've got a studio built in my home.
1: And, I think he wants to move in for a week.
0: I found that the best interviews are had when you don't bring people here, when you let people sit in their own comfortable little niche. And people are comfortable in their own little niche. And they tend to open up more and be easier to interview when they're just sitting there at home in their most comfortable place with all the things around them they like and know. And you tend to get a less interesting interview when you bring them into an environment they're uncomfortable with and just getting adjusted to. You follow me?
1: Yes, sir.
0: I've done both, and so I know.
1: Well, you're a great interviewer, and Merle has a great interview and is highly intelligent and has been interested in these sort of things for years.
0: All right, well,
1: and years.
0: Look, no sweat. Tell Merle it's on the way.
1: I will, and he also wanted me to mention one other thing.
0: Okay.
1: The Book of Urantia.
0: Oh, yeah, of course.
1: And he wants to talk about that.
0: All right, and so we shall. Thank you very much for the call. As a matter of fact, I got that fax earlier today and then one time prior. And good morning, Merle. Yeah, I guess fan of the show. And I'd love to have him on. Apparently he would like to talk about exactly the kind of stuff that we talk about here. Tomorrow night, you're not going to want to miss. I told you that I was working on some rather unusual surprises for the weekend. One of them is going to be tomorrow night. Dr. John Alexander and now retired Colonel Philip Corso will be my guests. And Colonel Corso's book, The Day After Roswell, is in on the bestseller list, we believe, at about number 12. We did a Dreamland interview with him, and you will not come away from tomorrow night's session with the same point of view as you have now and the same doubts that you have now. Period. There is no way to really be in denial about what the Colonel has to say, and so I would suggest, with an open mind, you enter our realm at 10 o'clock Pacific, adjusted for time zones across this great land and beyond, and listen to Colonel Corso. You just won't be the same afterwards. First time caller line, you're on the air. Hi.
2: Hi, Art. This is Gary, calling from Chicago.
0: Hi, Gary.
2: And I'm going to say that your show's on Warp 9 tonight.
0: Thank you. Listen, hey, Gary, I've got news for you guys in Chicago.
2: What's that?
0: In about 2 weeks, WLS begins Dreamland.
2: Oh, excellent. I've been getting that out of Cleveland 1100.
0: Well, it's coming to Chicago. What's happening is the surveys are coming out. And here we are again, number one in Los Angeles. Here we are, 2554, way out, number one in San Francisco. Your Chicago numbers came in, and I believe...
2: Blowing the stack off, huh?
0: Give you a little idea. Yeah, blowing the stack off is right. Each survey that we've had now, a couple in Chicago, we have doubled the numbers each time.
2: Well, I know I'm definitely one of your... Warp 9 fans out here, your show is one of the best out there.
0: Thank you. Well, anyway, as a result of all that, Dreamland is now written in concrete for Chicago, so it's on the way.
2: Oh, that's most excellent.
0: Yes.
2: I just wanted to cover a couple of things about that new artificial intelligence out there. That sounds like to me, this might scare your audience out there a little bit. It sounds like maybe the beginning of a Terminator kind of movie deal. If you hook that guy up with the internet, look out.
0: Well, here's a question for you, all right?
2: Okay.
0: If we allow an artificial intelligence, in other words, this is a machine that will begin to grow itself. It will
2: right.
0: begin to literally rewrite it and develop its own neural pathways, and it will begin to grow up. Now, it's a machine. It will eventually have our capabilities minus
2: right.
0: our ethical sense, our moral direction, whatever it is. And this may be good or bad, but I mean, what would happen if you developed a superior intellect minus all emotion? What would it do?
2: That's what I was saying. Sounds like the Terminator. Sharon Connors. another interesting thing that was going on about the Mars rover is why are we just fooling around with a remote control car? Why isn't there a little helicopter checking out what's over the horizon a little bit, or do we not know that?
0: A little helicopter.
2: Right.
0: Well, I'm not sure the density of the Martian atmosphere would allow a little helicopter. As a matter of fact,
2: right.
0: as a matter of fact, I was wondering how the density general lack of it would allow a parachute to particularly slow the craft as it came down. There's a lot of things I wonder about.
2: Right. Because that's just there's a lot of technology, and it seems kind of funny. We're just fooling around with this one thing that can only go one inch per second.
0: Yeah.
2: I also want to suggest a couple of guests that you had on before I go. And now I can't remember their names, but they were pretty good shows, and I started listening back in November.
0: What were they about?
2: They were the one guy you had who had his whole house rehabbed into that big radio station looking for the messages in the sky.
0: Oh, yes, of course.
2: And I think that would be a good time to get him back since the movie Contact's out there.
0: Yeah, he was going to sell that house, and I should find out how that came out.
2: Right.
0: And another one?
2: And the other one is that spooky, scary one that you had when I started listening to you.
0: Oh, yes.
2: It's about Rods.
0: Rods. All right, Jose. We will be right back.
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4: This young man sawing on a fiddle and playing it hot, and the devil jumped up on a hickory stump and said, boy, let me tell you what. I guess you didn't know it, but I'm a fiddle player, too. And if you care to take a dare, I'll make a bet with you. Now, you play pretty good fiddle, boy, but give the devil his due. I bet a fiddle of gold against your soul, because I think I'm better than you. The boy said, my name's Johnny, and it might be a sin, but I'll take your...

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1: Good morning. Open lines. Anything you want to talk about is fair game. And one thing we might want to talk about is artificial intelligence. That's the one thing it wouldn't feel, along with jealousy, anger, vengeful feelings, all the emotions that are human. You know, like the ones that Mr. Spock struggled with. This artificial intelligence would feel none of them. From Daryl in Los Angeles, Art, it may very well be that we, the human race, are in fact a form of artificial intelligence in the process of developing another form of artificial intelligence that will develop another form, etc., etc. Anyway, at some level, that makes us God. And the first thing I think I will do as God is write a book of revelations so I can keep my creation stupid, terrified, and in line. Ooh. Daryl, treading upon some serious folks there. East of the Rockies, you're on the air. Hello.
2: Yes, Art, good morning. Calling you from New York City in Manhattan.
1: New York City, the Big Apple.
2: And Art, when are you going to get here? You've been keeping me up all night whenever I travel all over the country.
1: Well, I don't know whether you had heard, but not long ago, we did a couple of Saturday night, Sunday morning programs on WABC in New York.
2: Oh, wow.
1: And you didn't know that, huh? Uh-huh. You missed them, huh? Well, anyway, in due time, I think you will find us gracing the airwaves of WABC. So I'm trying to tell you something's going to happen. Hang in there.
2: Great. In the meantime, I'll catch the skip in the late night.
1: Skip.
2: Thank
1: yes.
2: you.
1: You're welcome. Thank you very much for the call. The Big Apple, west of the Rockies. You're on the air. Hi.
3: Hello, Art?
1: Yes.
3: Oh, 7 months I've been trying to get you.
1: Is write a book of revelations so I can keep my creation stupid, terrified, and in line. Ooh, Daryl. Treading upon some serious folks there. East of the Rockies, you're on the air. Hello.
2: Yes, Art, good morning. Calling you from New York City in Manhattan.
1: New York City, the Big Apple.
2: And Art, when are you going to get here? You've been keeping me up all night whenever I travel all over the country.
1: Well, I don't know whether you had heard, but not long ago, we did a couple of Saturday night, Sunday morning programs on WABC in New York.
2: Oh, wow.
1: And you didn't know that, huh? Uh-huh. You missed them, huh? Well, anyway, in due time, I think you will find us gracing the airwaves of WABC. So I'm trying to tell you something's going to happen. Hang in there.
2: Great. In the meantime, I'll catch the skip in the late night.
1: Skip.
2: Thank
1: yes.
2: you.
1: You're welcome. Thank you very much for the call. The Big Apple, west of the Rockies, you're on the air. Hi.
3: Hello, Art?
1: Yes.
3: Oh, 7 months I've been trying to get you.

from the high desert and the great American Southwest. I bid you all good evening, good morning, as the case may be, across all these many, many time zones, from the Hawaiian and Tahitian island chains all the way eastward to the Caribbean and the U.S. Virgin Islands, south, well into South America, as I just verified, north all the way to the poles. Worldwide on the internet. This is Coast to Coast AM. Good morning. I'm Art Bell. Great to be here. And this is the program that does what others don't do. And that's almost anything else but O.J. Simpson tonight. I don't want to talk about O.J. Simpson, and so I'll just sort of lay that out for you up front. $33.5 million. He'll never end up paying it. Simpson has said this is far from over. And that sounds like a threat to the American public. It's over as far as I'm concerned. I've got something else that I'm interested in. As you know, I'm just now back from vacation. It was a good one. I was in Mazatlan in Mexico. And there was going on there, as there is in New Orleans, their version of Carnival. And boy, I'll tell you what, those people throw some kind of party during Carnival in Mexico and throughout South America, as New Orleans does with Mardi Gras, South America does with what they call Carnival, and we had a blast. A lot of fun. So it's good to be back. Here I am. My mom is on the way to the airport right now, flying back to Long Island. And that was a very enjoyable visit. And so here we are, back on the air again, back in the saddle again.

0: All right. Here's what's coming up first. You know, we're going to have some open lines tonight. But there are a couple of things. I received the following facts. I'll read it to you, and that's how this began, because you can imagine why I would be curious about this. It comes from somebody who signs himself a fellow seeker of truth only. In other words, anonymous. Dear Art Bell, I just heard a story that you and we, your listeners, might possibly be interested in. Several days ago in Jasper, Arkansas, elementary school children began dropping like flies near their gym with symptoms like radiation poisoning. Coaches and paramedics were also affected, and those who later tended to the children away from the gym were also affected immediately. In total, 46 people have been seriously affected. Some early news of this was reported in the Harrison, Arkansas paper, but now there's suppression of news getting out of the area. The area is sealed off, and the Atlanta CDC is there. This information came, ostensibly, from an MD in Jasper. In a call to Joyce Murphy of Beyond Boundaries, the MD was fearful, said he thought his phone was bugged, says most there are fearful of repercussions if they try to get the word of any of this to the outside. Art, to get as close to the source as possible, I suggest you call Joyce Murphy at Beyond Boundaries down in Texas. And so I did exactly that. She is 70 miles from Dallas, Texas. And so coming up in a moment, we will talk to Joyce. And by the way, Beyond Boundaries is a quarterly, I guess it's quarterly. Yeah, quarterly. Oh, well, January, February, maybe more than that. Beyond Boundaries is a newsletter, a pretty big newsletter, as a matter of fact, and it covers a lot more than what we're going to talk about this evening. Maybe we will touch on some of what else they do. They're all involved in UFOs and all the rest of it. But I really, really want to find what in the world is going on in Arkansas. Now, bear in mind, the facts that I've got here is anonymous. This medical doctor claims to be fearful. I have no way of knowing about the validity of this. We will find out more in a moment. All right, now we're going to Texas, down not far from Dallas, Texas, and we're going to speak to Joyce Murphy, who is involved with the Beyond Boundaries newsletter. Joyce, welcome to the program.
1: Well, thank you, Art. I'm glad to be here.
0: What do you do for Beyond Boundaries? Do you own it?
1: I'm president of Beyond Boundaries.
0: That'll do.
1: Yeah, I'm sort of in charge of research.
0: CEO, huh?
1: I suppose so.
0: What is Beyond Boundaries, as a matter of interest? What kind of stories do you cover?
1: Okay, we actually just cover current UFO phenomena all over the world, and we don't do very much in the United States. But we travel to places that are having current UFO flaps and phenomena, and we go right directly to the grassroots level, the people who are actually experiencing this phenomena, the contactees, the experiencers, and we take small groups of people with us who are interested.
0: Oh, you have safaris?
1: Expeditions.
0: Expeditions.
1: Yeah, not quite safaris, I don't think.
0: Well, I guess, yeah, you never end up bagging one, but...
1: well, we try.
0: They have safaris, you know, where all they do is photograph big game.
1: Yeah, photo safaris. Well, that's what we do. We photograph UFOs.
0: Yeah, there you are.
1: Yeah.
0: So, similar in that way. All right, you heard me read the facts. Now, what the hell is going on in Arkansas?
1: Well, as of today, I don't think anybody still, you know, has the answer, but last week, probably about the end of the week, this guy called me, and I'm not sure that he was an MD in Jasper, but somewhere in that area, because I hope there's more than one MD. He wants to, you know, be anonymous in Jasper.
0: Sure.
1: But anyway, he called and he said that, asked me if I knew what was happening in that area. He knew that we were involved in UFO research, and somehow he thought this might involve a UFO. And, of course, I didn't know anything, but he said that sometime about a week before he called, a number of elementary school children just collapsed on the gym floor, and he said it was inside the school. Later I heard that it might have been outside. But
0: collapsed, you mean passed out?
1: Just, yes, or became out of control, or couldn't stand any longer. I'm not sure they lost consciousness, but I think the symptoms involved breathing difficulties, maybe.
0: Breathing.
1: Yeah, and maybe some other things later, like they broke out in a horrible red rash, and they had dry, scaly skin, and all kinds of little things like that. But
0: now, how many children do you know? How many were involved?
1: I don't know at that time. I'm going to guess probably 30, maybe, because later the highest number I've heard so far has been about 57 total people involved in this.
0: So it's going up.
1: Yeah, it's going up. It seems to be something that might have been, you know, life in the air at the time in Gotham, but later people that treated the children came down with the symptoms immediately. The hospital laundry that went out to a contractor 2 days later, the people in the laundry became sick.
0: Really?
1: So it had to be on their skin and on their clothes, and also maybe in the air when it got them.
0: Wow.
1: Yeah, this is pretty scary, and the people are just really perplexed about it because there are no answers yet. And
0: All right. Wait. Let's backtrack a little bit. Yeah. What reports have there been of this? There was some sort of newspaper report?
1: Yeah, I think there was probably more than one newspaper. There were several. Every day there's been an article in, I believe, the Harrison newspaper. And then I talked to a leading researcher, UFO researcher in Springfield, which is about 70 miles away, Springfield, Missouri. And she said that it had been in the Springfield paper. But as far as anybody knew, it has never made any national news. And the people just can't believe that, you know, it's a huge problem and a huge situation to them, a serious situation. They can't believe that. They think they're being neglected by national
0: Well, it is a huge situation. It says the area is sealed off and the Atlanta CDC is there. Is that so?
1: That's what I was told. And also a lot of military personnel. There's a lot of military or fights in the air. Yeah.
0: Military.
1: And this is like an echo strip. They have done these biospheres, or they've planned them. It's like a back in the Ozarks, and there's a whole strip of ecologically dedicated land that's all around that you can, you know, all kinds of things could happen back in there, and nobody would know anything about it. It's a lot of wilderness, and so I don't know what that has to do with it. There's a lot of military traffic in the air, especially over this land.
0: Are there any observed military on the ground?
1: Yes, that was my understanding that now I'm only getting this from one person in the area and then another one in Springfield who verifies most of these facts.
0: How far did the newspaper reports go in reporting the details that we've got here?
1: This was all in the paper that I have, and they said that the possible causes were anything from a UFO to some strange disease. They ranged from a UFO to a strange disease. So from that, I assume that someone must have seen a UFO.
0: Okay, well, we will get to that.
1: Yeah.
0: Is there a follow-up? Are these children now better?
1: They're not. No one has died from it, and I don't know whether anybody is still in the hospital. Some, I understand, were hospitalized. And
0: so whatever it was, it took them to the ground.
1: Yeah, it took them to the ground.
0: And then the follow-up to it was there were breathing difficulties, then red rashes.
1: I think the rash actually, you know, came, you know, a few hours later. Yeah, and then the scaly skin, and I asked the first thing I thought about, well, radiation.
0: A burn.
1: Hair loss, you know, but I haven't heard of hair loss.
0: Either radiation or a burn.
1: Yeah, and some people, you know, everybody mentions Agent Orange, but I don't know what that, I don't really know the symptoms of that. I'm not a medical person myself at all.
0: It seems beyond reason to me that all of this, with the exception, you know, of the local media there, could be kept quiet.
1: Yeah, that's really amazing, but I don't know. I haven't seen anything in the news. Have you or heard anything?
0: Nary a word.
1: And not on the Internet. That's amazing.
0: Except for this fax. Now,
1: yeah.
0: Something big is going on here, and they've still got the whole area sealed off. What have they done? Have they sealed off the entire school?
1: They closed the school, but
0: it
1: reopened. And most of the, a lot of the parents, I don't know what percentage, but they did not send their kids back to school because there were no answers. And they, some of them just took their kids out of school so they would homeschool them.
0: I don't blame them. I don't blame them. I would too. And so the paramedics got sick. The people who then even came in contact with their clothing got sick.
1: Who came in contact with the children, who treated the children, they got sick. And they had so many, they had to, you know, take them to different places. I don't know that area, but I imagine one hospital would be about right, you know, for the size town, I think it is. And so when they got all of the emergency cases they could handle, well, then they started going to the emergency medical centers and places like that, you know, nearby ones. And,
0: this doesn't make sense in the sense that, this should have been in the national media. Absolutely. Anytime school children in mass are affected like
1: this,
0: that's a big story. And I don't know how they could keep that quiet.
1: Well, I don't either, because it would be at least a human interest story.
0: At the very least.
1: Yeah, leave the UFO out of it. It would still be interesting.
0: All right. What about the UFO? Now, where and how does that enter the picture?
1: Well, that's what I would like to know, and I've been very busy trying to get an expedition off, and I haven't had time to really check this out, but it was mentioned in the paper, and...
0: It was mentioned?
1: It was mentioned.
0: In what way?
1: As a range, you know, like a...
0: Well, that must mean there was a sighting.
1: Yeah, so it implied that someone had seen a UFO, because it says that the possible causes ranged from a UFO to a mysterious illness.
0: God, this is fascinating. I'm trying to figure out... I'll tell you one way we can follow up. Let me open a line east of the Rockies, I believe, for Arkansas, for anybody who knows anything about this right now. Okay? That's 1-800-825-5033. If you're in Arkansas, or you know about this story and can help us, this is just too... bizarre. Something that would affect that many people. That would imply that it wasn't just in the air, but that it was latent on the clothing, or that it was a virus. And I suppose we don't have the first idea whether it was bacteriological, a virus, or something altogether. We just don't know. Is that right?
1: Well, that's right. It would have to be a very strange, fast-acting one for everybody to collapse at the same moment.
0: How much confidence do you have that this story is real?
1: Well, I have met the person who actually called me one time, and, he seemed very credible, and then I did back it up by calling, you know, a very trusted researcher, Susan Bedell. And she said, yes, it had been in all of the local papers. And that, and she told me the very same story that he had told me. So this has all been in the paper. So I would assume that, you know, it's true.
0: This is the kind of thing the Associated Press or Reuters or one of them would absolutely jump on. And I maintain a close relationship with the news services, and I haven't seen one word. Not one word. And that just seems totally beyond reason. Let's quickly see if we can find somebody in that area. East of the Rockies, you're on the air with Joyce Murphy and Art Bell. Hello.
2: Hello.
0: Hello there.
2: I live in Little Rock.
0: Yes, sir.
2: And I heard on the ABC affiliate here in Little Rock about the sickness up there in Jasper.
0: Really?
2: And it sounded like spring fever to me.
0: Spring fever?
2: One kid comes down with a headache, he goes home, everybody else says, I have a headache too.
0: Okay, I hear that. I know what you're talking about.
2: It was unseasonably warm,
0: but
2: it
0: how
2: was a
0: would,
2: nice Friday afternoon.
0: Yeah, but how, sir, would that affect the workers, the emergency people who come? and then the people who even come in contact with the clothing of the children.
2: I never heard anything about that. All I heard was all these kids up there in the school coming down sick, and I got to go home. And I didn't hear anything else about emergency personnel coming down sick or anything else or anybody checking into the hospital. But the
0: state
2: health department went up there, and they were doing some checking on the playground and the schools and all that stuff to see if they could come up with anything. And that's a pretty remote, desolate area from any military facilities. It's national park area, national river. There's canoeists and hikers and people up there all the time, and nobody else has ever complained of any sickness besides those school kids. I just think that one kid went home and everybody else wanted to also.
0: Well, spring fever. Interesting idea. Joyce, how would you react to that? He says just spring fever.
1: Nothing. Well, that can happen. I've been a teacher. I know they can pull that trick. But if this has been in the paper about all these other people getting sick, well, then I would begin to think, well, maybe there's something to this.
0: All right. Well, let's see what we can find out. Opening lines to that area. Joyce, stand by. We'll be right back to you. I'm Art Bell. This is CBC.

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1: Something strange is going on in Jasper, Arkansas. Spring fever? Well, suggested by one caller. But I don't think so. Now, I've got an Associated Press story here, and I will give you the essence of it. And we've got a caller from Jasper, Arkansas, on the line coming up. And by the way, folks, Joyce Murphy of Beyond Boundaries newsletter has a website up. And yes, of course, Quick Draw Keith has already got it up there, so if you want to go up to my website and go see what Beyond Boundaries is all about, and it's about UFOs, fascinating sites, it's there for the Lincoln right now. All you've got to do is go up there, and you'll see it right at the top of my website. My website is www.artbell.com. That's www.artbell, all together, artbell.com. All right. Now, back to Joyce Murphy of Beyond Boundaries. Joyce, are you there?
2: Yes, I am.
1: All right. I think that I've got somebody from Jasper, Arkansas. That's the value of talk radio that is nationwide. Hi there. Are you in Jasper?
2: Yes.
1: Well, I'll be doggone. I would have gone a long time before I figured we could get a call from Jasper, but there you are. What is your first name?
2: Patty.
1: Patty?
2: Uh-huh.
1: What's going on in Jasper, Patty?
2: Oh, God.
1: Is it spring fever?
2: No, it's not.
1: Okay.
2: Kids are sick. My kid's still not in school.
1: Really?
2: Yes.
1: All right, of the original incident, Patty, did the description that Joyce gave and I gave sound about right?
2: Close. What happened was it wasn't just a headache. Kids came running from the playground to the gym, which is open during recess time. And there was like five kids that were laying on the floor, holding their heads, saying their heads hurt, and it felt like the brains were coming out. It was a very intense headache.
1: Holy mackerel.
2: And then by the time the principal had called for medical assistance, by the time he came back, there was five or six more kids down. And they started taking them from the school to the local clinic here.
1: Right.
2: And the clinic got so full that they were putting them on buses and taking them over, and then they started transporting them to the emergency room in Harrison. There was 45 kids total. Started with the headache, then they broke out in a rash, and then breathing difficulties. Seven of them were hospitalized in ICU. Two paramedics went down.
1: Two paramedics went down?
2: From dealing with the kids. An emergency room personnel got symptoms. One paramedic was in ICU, and one was released.
1: Huh. Was how many children do you have?
2: I just have one.
1: One. Was your child affected?
2: No.
1: And you made a decision then to keep your child out of school.
2: Well, most the school had been closed down for I believe it was like 4 days. And they were doing all the tests, and they called a meeting at the school, and of course we went, and they didn't have any answers for anyone. They didn't know what happened or what caused it. All they said was they assured us that it was gone, but they didn't know what it was.
1: Who assured you it was gone? Who was at the meeting? What officialdom showed up to explain all that?
2: Dr. Nichols from Little Rock.
1: Uh-huh.
2: She's the head of the health department there.
1: Yes.
2: She pretty much ran the investigation, and the superintendent of schools and several other people were there. And they said they'd went over the entire playground and the school, and they couldn't find anything.
1: All right. However, I guess the thinking is that this occurred, whatever it occurred, or whatever it was, occurred on the playground or near it?
2: On the playground. They pretty much isolated the spot, I guess, where it happened. but they don't know what happened. There's an unknown compound found in urine and blood samples of the children.
1: Oh, really?
2: But they don't know what to test for.
1: An unknown compound. That's mysterious.
2: But they don't know what it is.
1: They don't know what it is. What about the presence of any military in the area?
2: There were rumors that a low-flying plane had went over. There were rumors that maybe some sort of truck drove by. There's been lots of speculation, but nobody knows for sure.
1: Are there still any areas in Jasper sealed off?
2: No, not at this time. There's still meetings happening. There was a meeting Tuesday night. There was a meeting in Harrison at the high school there. Some sort of parents advocacy group, I guess, that's getting together.
1: Worried, concerned.
2: Very, yes.
1: Were there any... Apparently there was some mention of, in the range of possibilities, a UFO. Has there been a UFO sighting in that area or anything of that sort, other than light planes, that kind of thing?
2: I'm not real sure. It's real hard out here. You know, a lot of us aren't right in town. The town's really, really tiny.
1: How big is Jasper?
2: Jasper itself, I think there's 300 people.
1: 300
2: in the town
1: people.
2: Of Jasper, and then there's lots of little surrounding areas. But, you're out on dirt roads.
1: Where are you in the state of Arkansas, roughly, compared to a place we would know? Little Rock, for example, or...
2: North of Little Rock. We're 30 miles from Harrison, which is right almost on the border of Missouri.
1: Okay. Well, I can't tell you how much I appreciate your calling. Is there anything else you want to add at all since you are there?
2: Oh, we're 90 miles north of Little Rock.
1: All right.
2: Just that it's real strange. It came, and, you know, people are scared. They don't know if it's going to happen again. Nobody knows what's going on. Nobody has any answers for any of it.
1: Well, once they found a, quote, unknown compound, you would think the CDC, have they been there? Do you know?
2: They haven't said.
1: They haven't said, you know,
2: no,
1: they might not say.
2: They're not really telling us a whole lot.
1: Is that, what's that creating in the area? I would be kind of angry. I would want to know.
2: Most people, the general idea is that it was some sort of chemical agent, and that a lot of people feel that they know what happened, or that they have some real good idea, and
1: they're
2: not telling us.
1: And they're not telling. So, in other words, people in the area think the officials know what it is, and they're keeping their mouths shut.
2: Right. That's the general feeling here.
1: Well, on behalf of Joyce Murphy and myself, I really want to thank you for calling in.
2: Sure. Anytime.
1: You take care. There you have it. Jasper, Arkansas, Joyce.
3: That's really scary, isn't it?
1: Not spring fever.
3: Ooh, I wonder why the guy 90 miles away in Little Rock would, you know, how would he know what it was other than just reading the paper?
1: Well, obviously, he didn't.
3: Yeah.
1: Is the answer.
3: Well, they'll pull things like that. I've raised kids.
1: Yeah.
3: And I've, you know, taught school, but I don't think so. That headache would have really scared me.
1: I mean, there could be some sort of group psychological thing, but now that they have found a unknown compound in their blood and urine samples, obviously it was real. Something really occurred there. And I hate to even suggest this, Joyce. I don't know if you're familiar, whether you listen to the show or not, but there's...
3: Occasionally, Art. we don't get it very easily here. I have to go to real audio.
1: I see. There's a U.S. Title Code 50... that allows the U.S. government with something like 30 days notification to experiment chemically or biologically on American citizens. And I'm not saying that's what this was, because I have no way of knowing. It's just a wild guess. And then there's, of course, the question of the UFO as well.
3: Yeah. There's one more suggestion, too, that I've had since I've sort of been discussing this. Back in the 50s or 40s or somewhere way back there, and the school, I think, was pretty old, maybe built in the 50s, according to my source.
1: Yes.
3: They had some problems with landfill. They had some waste disposals that were not quite legal. And a lot of schools, I understand, ended up being built on these sites that where waste was buried illegally. But that day was totally dry. There was no rain, and I don't think there had been any for quite a while. So nothing was oozing up out of the ground or, you know, anything like that. But that was just another theory that someone had.
1: Really, really bizarre stuff. All right. Here's an Associated Press report. Let me read you part of this. An elementary school in Jasper, it says, I'm not sure of the date of this, will stay closed for at least one more day while officials scurry to try to find out what happened to 45 of its students who got sick. After spending a noon recess on the school's playground on Friday, the 5th and 6th graders developed fatigue, a rash, nausea, headaches, and had difficulty in breathing. That's quite a set of symptoms. 7 students were admitted to a Harrison hospital for observation. 3 emergency workers who came in contact with the students were treated. One of them was hospitalized. The school closed that afternoon. And that is the Associated Press, Joyce. So, obviously, not spring fever. Obviously, something really did occur there. Maybe it'll remain a mystery. I guess I would ask you, Joyce, you're dealing with UFOs and I'm sure delving into the government cover-up business and all the rest of it. If the authorities knew what this was, and frankly, I'm with the caller from Jasper, I think they know too. But if they knew, would they tell us?
3: No. Why should they? It's easier to cut, just not say anything.
1: So it's over. It's gone. Forget about it.
3: Yeah. And I think our government is the best government in the world, and I love my passport and I love my country, but no, they would keep it quiet for 40 years.
1: Yeah, I think you're probably right, at least 40 years. And then some future a cabinet member of some future president's administration would come forward and admit it when it didn't matter anymore.
3: Right, when these kids are grandparents, maybe.
1: Some future Hazel O'Leary. Joyce, I was just in Mexico. I didn't see any UFOs.
3: I know.
1: But there's a lot of activity in Mexico, tremendous amount. I'm getting all kinds of calls about crazy things going on in Mexico and Central and South America. And I know that you're going down there shortly.
3: Yeah.
1: What is going on down there?
3: Well, in Mexico, you know, it's really been pretty much ongoing ever since the solar eclipse in 1991.
1: Yes.
3: And there's just a lot of activity. The plasma craft, for example, comes back to tape us line every time the Pleiades, you know, the star system of Pleiades lines up in a certain way with the Earth. And we were there in October with a group and also with a TV show. And we were
1: Come on. Forget about it.
3: Yeah. And I think our government is the best government in the world, and I love my passport, and I love my country, but no, they would keep it quiet for 40 years.
1: Yeah, I think you're probably right, at least 40 years. And then some future a cabinet member of some future president's administration would come forward and admit it when it didn't matter anymore.
3: Right, when these kids are grandparents, maybe.
1: Some future Hazel O'Leary. Joyce, I was just in Mexico. I didn't see any UFOs. I know. But there's a lot of activity in Mexico, tremendous amount. I'm getting all kinds of calls about crazy things going on in Mexico and Central and South America. And I know that you're going down there shortly.
3: Yeah.
1: What is going on down there?
3: Well, in Mexico, you know, it's really been pretty much ongoing ever since the solar eclipse in 1991.
1: Yes.
3: And there's just a lot of activity. the plasma craft, for example, comes back to Piper's line every time the Pleiades, you know, the star system of Pleiades lines up in a certain way with the Earth. And we were there in October with a group and also with a TV show.

0: Mexico, tremendous amount. I'm getting all kinds of calls about crazy things going on in Mexico and Central and South America. And I know that you're going down there shortly.
1: Yeah.
0: What is going on down there?
1: Well, in Mexico, you know, it's really been pretty much ongoing ever since the solar eclipse in 1991.
0: Yes.
1: And there's just a lot of activity. The plasma craft, for example, comes back to Pappus line every time the Pleiades, you know, the star system of Pleiades lines up in a certain way with the Earth. And we were there in October with a group and also with a TV show, and we were fortunate enough to actually film, not the plasma craft, but we got a dog bone-shaped or a cylinder-shaped craft that we filmed actually by the volcano from a very far distance away.
0: And where exactly?
1: At Metepec Atlixco.
0: Where is that?
1: That is in the state of Puebla, and it's right next to we were standing right at the foot of the volcano, Mount Popocatépetl.
0: Yes.
1: And the volcano was burping and belching and smoking, and it had a yellow alert that we went, we were not in danger, but anyway, it may go off at any time, and some of the people down there believe that the UFOs are actually stopping that volcano from erupting.
0: Really?
1: And there's so much activity, in fact.
0: They're not tossing virgins in.
1: Well, I think they may still have a few down there, but I don't think they're tossing them in.
0: All right.
1: But anyway, one of the abductees, in fact, I guess she's about 16 or 17 years old. She's a contactee. They're not abductees down there. They're very fortunate contactees because they consider these beings, you know, kind of angelic. They're not anything bad or to be dreaded. But she told us that her friends were going to come by and say hello at about 9:30 that evening.
0: Yes.
1: And now picture this. How could we be any more fortunate? I mean, here I am with a TV crew, cameras set up, the beta cams rolling. I have an expedition group of probably about 10 or 12 people besides the TV producer. And at 9:30, here comes a big golden glow, a yellow light just right along the edge of the hill, very slowly. It's huge, and it comes across just very slowly, too slow to be an aircraft. It goes out over the valley, it stops, and then it turns, and it comes right toward us. There it is, 9:30.
0: And you're getting all of this on film.
1: We got it on film. We certainly did. And you can imagine the excitement. After we sort of got over it, the cameraman had a cellular phone, so we just about killed him over his phone, and we called everybody we could think of in the United States.
0: Well, you have since seen the video. How definitive is the video?
1: Well, it shows the light. Jim De La Tosa actually analyzed it and said that it was a very large something, barbell shape or dog bone shape, very far out in space. It was much further away than we thought. And it shows the light splitting and separating and then coming back together. You can't really see the definitive shape. We had some very good night vision equipment, but even the person who ran off with the night vision equipment at the time had her own private sighting so that she really couldn't see the vicinity shape, you know, as being a barbell. So that was sort of a surprise. But it was dark, and, you know, at night, when you see lights, you really can't tell a lot of times, you know, what shape you have. But we knew it was definitely not an aircraft.
0: Well, what do you think the relationship to the UFO sightings on such an almost scheduled basis and the volcano is? What do you think?
1: Well, there are people down there who have actual photos and videos of these saucers going down into the volcano. Into the volcano. And now, they may be full of virgins, I don't know, but they're going into the volcano, and the people actually feel that they're there to help them. So possibly they are. The thing has almost erupted many times, and it's... It hasn't quite done it yet.
0: No, so. I get the warnings, you know, and it comes right up to the edge where they're ready to say it's going to blow.
1: Yeah.
0: And then it doesn't.
1: Yeah, December the 29th, I think it threw out some giant red-hot boulders, you know, bright red, and they really thought it was going that time, but didn't quite make it. But we're going to be there next week. We're going down actually Saturday, and we have a group of Australians coming in.
0: You're going where? To Costa Rica?
1: We're going down to Mexico first.
0: Mexico?
1: And we're going to do go down to Pappus line and check on the plasma craft and then back around to the state of Puebla near the volcano, and we'll, you know, check on the

0: activity there, and we'll do some investigating a couple of days in Mexico City and meet with people who are having current experiences, you know, very current, like last week, yesterday, and tomorrow.
1: Let me tell you what I hear. I hear that UFO sightings in Mexico City and around it are so frequent that the people are blasé about it. They just—it's like an everyday occurrence at this point. There's so much of it going on. Is that true?
0: That's true. Everybody, everywhere has seen something at some time, and they have, as you've probably heard, the group of vigilantes. This group of young people, and they usually meet with us, and they always have new videos, and they keep a camera with them all the time because they have so many sightings, and it's their hobby, their job to film, to record everything they see. And there's one man down there that we're going to see this time that actually has 1,500 captures of something, either on videotape or just a still camera.
1: I've seen quite a bit of video of the things flying about near Mexico City, and it is fairly definitive. You know, it's very clear. As a matter of fact, I've heard that aircraft going in and out of the international airport there have had near collisions with these objects.
0: Almost daily.
1: Almost daily?
0: Yeah, we're going to talk with some air traffic controllers also who, it's not, you know, anything that's a shame or anything to report this. I mean, they report it freely, so it's not anything that they're, you know, doing against their job or anything, but they see them almost daily over the airport, and that's a very busy airport. So I'm sure there are a lot of near collisions.
1: Then why isn't there more news about all of that? I mean, we're having near collisions with F-16s off the East Coast and elsewhere, and that's all over the news. But you have near collisions with UFOs in Mexico, and in America, you don't even hear a word about it unless you listen to this program. Listen. Hang on, Joyce. We'll do some more. It's top of the hour, and my guest is Joyce Murphy from Beyond Boundaries. And we've got a link to her website at www.artbell.com. Go take a look.

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0: 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First-time callers can reach Art Bell at 702-727-1222. 702-727-1222. 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
1: Top of the morning, everybody. We are tracking a very strange story, naturally. I'm just back from vacation. I've got Joyce Murphy from Beyond Boundaries newsletter on the line with me, and I'll tell you why in a moment. There's something very, very strange going on in Arkansas. And we'll talk a bit more about that. I have a Title 50, War and National Defense, Chapter 32, Chemical and Biological Warfare Program, with me. That's 1520, and I'll read part of that in a moment. I wonder if that's what might have occurred in Jasper, Arkansas. Anyway, it certainly was not just spring fever. So we'll get back to Joyce Murphy, and we're talking about that much more, but I want to update those who joined at this hour on this story. It's really, really bizarre. Well, all right. For those of you who just joined us, something very strange is going on in Arkansas, a place called Jasper, Arkansas, and I received the following. Art, several days ago in Jasper, elementary school children began dropping like flies near their gym with symptoms like radiation poisoning. Coaches and paramedics were also affected. Those who later tended to the children away from the gym were also affected immediately. All told now, over 50 have been seriously affected. Some early news of this reported in the Harrison, Arkansas paper, but now there is a suppression of news getting out of the area. The area is sealed off. The Atlanta CDC is there. Well, we cannot confirm the CDC. This information came from an MD in or near Jasper in a call to Joyce Murphy of Beyond Boundaries. The MD was fearful, said his phone was bugged, said that there are that he was fearful of some sort of repercussion if they try to get word of this to the outside. Now, I contacted Joyce Murphy right away. She confirmed, as best she could, the details you just heard. We just talked to somebody in Jasper who also confirmed the essential details of this story. Have you heard about it before? Yes, there was one Associated Press story. I've got it here, but no follow-up. The other interesting aspect, this apparently affected the children while they were in the, on the playground. And the effects of it were then felt, some very serious effects, as a matter of fact, when they got back inside the school and they began dropping. Now, something very serious occurred in Jasper. They don't know what. According to the caller from Jasper, there has been some sort of compound, was the word she used, detected in their urine and blood. That's all we know. Let me read you U.S. Code 50, a portion of it, 1520. Use of human subjects for testing of chemical or biological agents by the Department of Defense, accounting to congressional committees with respect to experiments and studies, notification of local civilian officials. Here we go. Listen to this. A. Not later than 30 days after final approval within the Department of Defense of plans for any experiment or study to be conducted by the Department of Defense, whether directly or under contract, involving the use of human subjects for the testing of chemical or biological agents. The Secretary of Defense shall supply the Committees on the Armed Services of the Senate and House of Representatives with a full accounting of such plans for such experiment or study, and such experiment or study may then be conducted only after the expiration of the 30-day period beginning on the date such accounting is received by such committees. Well, your eyes could glaze over listening to that, I'm sure. But what it boils down to is they can experiment on American civilians with chemical or biological stuff as long as they notify some unspecified local civilian officials and give them 30 days notice. Now, I'm not saying that's what occurred in Jasper. I'm just reminding you that this U.S. code is real. Copies in my hand. We had a link so that you could see it to one of the major university law libraries. I think it was Cornell. And that was up on the website as well. So there you've got it. That catches you up, I believe. Here once again is Joyce Murphy. Joyce?
2: Yes.
1: We've got some people here who would like to comment again on this Jasper story. Do you believe that U.S. Title 50 business? Isn't that amazing?
2: Well, that's just terrible. I don't want to hear that. I'm going to take my grandchildren and go somewhere.
1: I know.
2: In a hole, I think.
1: In a hole. East of the Rockies, you're on the air with Art Bell and Joyce Murphy. Hi.
3: Yes, hello. Bob from Houston.
1: Hi, Bob.
3: I wish to interject something in the conversation here.
1: Fire away.
3: I recall in my past readings that the town of Pine Bluff, Arkansas, I believe there is an army base there. I know this town has a history of military history of storage and or possible manufacture of biological and or chemical weapons. Maybe you should get a caller from Pine Bluff to confirm if this military base is still in operation.
1: All right.
3: It's my suggestion.
1: We can certainly try and do that, and it's as good a bit of speculation as anybody else's, so I thank you.
3: You are welcome, sir, and welcome back, Art.
1: Thank you. It's good to be back. So there you have it, Jasper, Arkansas, something very strange going on. And if you would, Joyce, for the people who just joined us, again, beginning some days ago, the children came in from the playground, collapsed literally on the gym floor, complaining of symptoms of what?
2: A really bad headache that led to a rash. I'm not sure what order, but I think the headache was first. And they were feeling very tired, I believe, was one of the symptoms, and lethargic, I think, and then had breathing difficulties later and broke out in a rash, a really bad rash.
1: A really bad rash. And some were taken to the hospital. The emergency workers who came in contact with them also got sick. And then those who came in contact with only their clothing got
2: sick. 2 days later.
1: 2 days? Oh, 2 days later?
2: 2 days later. The laundry contractor for, I don't know whether it was the Harrison. The hospital's obviously in Harrison, I believe, and there are only medical clinics in Jasper because it's a really small town. But it was 2 days later, and the laundry was done, and they became sick, or at least, you know, somebody did.
1: Something is definitely rotten in Arkansas. And the lady who called from Jasper said they've been having concerned adults meeting about this, and they've been not getting what they consider to be any sort of sufficient explanation of what this could have been at all. It is interesting to hear about the compound, the mysterious compound, whatever in the heck that was. I can tell you this, if I lived in Jasper, I don't think my son would be going to that school until I knew what the hell was going on. West of the Rockies, you're on the air with Art Bell and Joyce Murphy. Hi.
4: Hello, Art. Hello, Joyce.
2: Hi.
4: Ken from Scottsdale, Arizona.
1: Yes, sir.
4: There's a few things that jump into my mind right away. First thing I wanted to know was what day of the week was it? A Monday, a Tuesday, Wednesday, Friday?
1: When it occurred. Do you know, Joyce?
2: No, I don't know the date. I got the call at the end of last week, and then he said it was possibly the week before. It had been, you know, 4 or 5 days, I think, before that. So definitely a Monday through a Friday, but I don't know which one.
4: Okay, well, the reason I was asking was, you know, was this the first time the playground facility had been used that day? Do you see where I'm going with this?
2: Yeah, they'd
4: come in on a Monday, and the first time they go out there on a Monday, they get sick, or else they're already in school, it's the middle of the week, and they go out, they have their lunch break, having already been out there 2 or 3 times for PE, you know, and there would have been other indications of illnesses, like, you know, out there during their PE exercises, there would be certain breaking out of illnesses, that type of thing. There would be indications in that direction. So I'm kind of curious as to what happened, you know.
1: Well, we all are, sir. I thank you for the call. One thing I think we could follow up on, I'm not sure they would tell us, but if there was an actual mysterious compound found in their urine and blood, then obviously at some point I would think the CDC would absolutely be involved. And if not, until they identified what this was, I would be very shocked. And if they're not involved, I guess I would want to ask, why not? East of the Rockies, you're on the air with Joyce Murphy and Art Bell. Hello.
5: Hi, I'm calling from Jasper.
1: Another call from Jasper?
5: Yep, I'm the second person.
1: All right,
5: Sir, wait.
1: Turn your radio off, please.
5: Okay.
1: All right, that's number one. Then we can have a good conversation here.
2: Yeah.
1: All right. I guess he's gone. Are you there?
5: Yes, I am.
1: All right, good. What is your first name?
5: My first name is Alan.
1: Alan. All right, Alan, what can you tell us?
5: Well, I think the other caller pretty much covered everything with regards to what the local officials are telling people. But I wanted to refute some of the things that were being said with regards to a military presence here.
1: All right. Well, now, she said that there had been, all she said was there had been rumors of military aircraft.
5: Well, the students reported seeing a jet fly over the school. That was said by several students.
1: A jet.
5: Right, but there have not been any military air, there haven't been any ground troops or anything like that in the area. There hasn't been any military activity other than a jet.
1: All right, when did they see that jet with respect to when they began to get sick?
5: Prior to going back into the school, into the gym.
1: In other words, when they were out on the playground, which is when we believe whatever it was occurred.
5: Correct.
1: That's when they saw the jet.
5: Right.
1: And it flew right overhead?
5: You'd almost have to say overhead because Jasper's surrounded by mountains. You know, I mean, you don't have a broad range of view of the sky.
1: Uh-huh. Oh, my.
5: But, there weren't any troops here. The other thing I want to talk about or mention is that this is a center of anti-government activity that stems from the takeover of property some 20, 30 years back.
1: Okay, I understand that. But those anti-government people generally don't fly jets.
5: No, but... It can result in many rumors being spread.
1: I've got you. In other words, with regard to the military.
5: Right.
1: That kind of thing.
5: Right. People saying, well, it was the government that did this.
1: Uh-huh.
5: And there definitely have not been any reports of any UFOs.
2: Art, I was told that there were helicopters that had come in.
5: No helicopters were reported. At least I haven't heard of any.
1: Joyce, had you heard the report of the jet?
2: No, I had not heard the jet, but I had heard that helicopters had come in.
1: Alan, do you have children in that school?
5: No, I don't.
1: You don't?
5: No.
1: If you did, what would be your inclination now?
5: I'd send them back to school. I wouldn't have a problem sending them back to school.
1: So you're pretty sure that whatever it was, it is no more?
5: Yes, I feel safe with... that opinion.
1: All right, well, the lady who called, I'm sure you heard it,
5: right,
1: said that she was not satisfied with regard to what she was being told about what it was. Do you feel the same way?
5: Well, something happened, and, you know, it could have been something that the school did. You know, it could have been insecticide spraying, or it could have been something in the area locally that, the local officials were responsible for. I'm like a lot of people, I don't trust the government. They like to cover themselves. And it could very well have been something of that nature.
1: Well, now, the lady said that they had identified some unknown compound, I think was the word she used, in their blood and urine.
5: Correct. Also, I'm being told on their clothing also.
1: On their clothing as well.
5: Right. And later on the linens in the hospital.
1: Well, if there was some sort of insecticide, fairly common in agricultural use, you would think they would have easily identified that.
5: Well, I would think almost any compound could be easily identified, which is why I'm skeptical that they don't know what it was. I mean, you know, we're pretty sophisticated these days.
1: Yes, sir. So something is something very strange occurred there, whatever it was.
5: Absolutely. When you have 35, 40 kids fall out, and then the medical people come in and they fall out, something is going on.
1: You bet.
5: Sure.
1: Alan, we really appreciate your call.
5: Okay.
1: Thank you. So there you are, Joyce. You know, the more I hear about this, the more it's tending to confirm that something really, really weird occurred there in Jasper.
2: Exactly.
1: And, you know, this is the kind of story that you hear about almost as an urban legend, unless you have the resources that I've got to pick off people in this little bitty town in Arkansas and get the truth, as we apparently now are getting. You're going to have other people who are going to call up from, like the guy from Little Rock, and they're going to say, ah, it was just a bunch of kids screwing off.
2: Spring
1: fever.
2: Mm-hmm.
1: That kind of thing. Well, obviously something very, very serious occurred there.
2: Well, it's not even spring yet.
1: How do we follow up on this, do you think, Joyce? Somebody, somewhere, has got to be looking into what this so-called compound is in their blood.
2: Right. Somebody knows, too, what it is. So that's the, you know, I don't know whether knowing would help us any now, but I think the people involved certainly have, you know, their children. I mean, anything that involves their children, they have the right to know what it is, if anybody knows.
1: Have you ever heard, Joyce, of anything else like this? There was, of course, that lady in Southern California who died, whose body gave off very deadly fumes, put people in the hospital, emergency workers, doctors, that kind of thing. Have you heard of anything else like this incident in Arkansas?
2: Oh, not really. I've just heard, you know, like the aspartame scare where everybody turns into formaldehyde and stuff like that, but I've never heard of, you know, kids dropping like this, unless it's something right there in the air that's gassed them, or it's, you know, and then being on their clothing, too, that's really strange. It's usually one or the other, I would think. And no virus or bacteria, I'm not a medical person, but I think I have enough sense to know that it doesn't make everybody sick at the same time, because people's bodies react differently, you know,
1: that's,
2: to germs.
1: That's so. Exactly right. East of the Rockies, you're on the air with Joyce Murphy and Art Bell. Hi.
6: Yeah, this is Billy from Lori, Missouri.
1: Yes, sir.
6: Yeah, I don't know what date it was that we first started hearing reports out of Springfield about the kids, but on the morning of the 23rd of January,
1: yes, sir.
6: My brother and I were outside seeing if we could spot the space shuttle before it landed.
1: Yes.
6: And we saw what we thought was a meteor heading north to south, and it seemed to be heading in the direction of Arkansas. And this was like 2 days before the report on the ball that fell in Texas. And that same night...
1: All right, well, that's kind of a long shot, but look, I appreciate the report, sir, and Joyce, hold on. We'll be right back. We're going to discuss a little more about some of the UFO work that that Joyce does in conjunction with Beyond Boundaries. This is CBC.

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1: This is Art Bell. If you've never heard anything like it, we don't do your standard cookie-cutter talk radio. What we do here is different, sometimes even bizarre, strange, cutting edge. Everybody seems to like it. The surveys are going great. Something you've never heard before, but it sure is fun.
2: CBC, Chancellor Broadcasting Company. For the strange and unusual, it's Greenland with Art Bell.
1: What do we discuss on Greenland? Two fascinating areas. Is there life after death, and are we alone in the universe? Two ultimate questions mankind's been trying to answer for thousands of years. We'll be talking about it this week right here on Greenland.

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1: It absolutely is. Well, stranger and stranger, whatever happened in Jasper, Arkansas, it definitely occurred. A lot of people got sick for an unknown reason. You're not hearing about it anywhere else, so I thought we'd air it here and see what we could dig up. My guest is Joyce Murphy, and as long as I've got her on the line, we're going to ask her some other questions as we began to last hour, but this is a puzzle. All right, back now to Joyce Murphy of Beyond Boundaries newsletter. And Joyce, how frequently does this come out?
2: It comes out every other month, so it's actually six times a year. And the information is very fresh. We go out and cover these stories ourselves, and so we bring the news back and share it immediately as fast as we can.
1: And most of it relates to UFOs.
2: Yes, it's all UFO-related phenomenon. We don't research anything else, just UFO-related phenomenon.
1: Uh-huh. And you actually take field trips. You go to Mexico?
2: Oh, yes, we go really all over the world. We're going out Saturday to Mexico with a group of people who are coming from Australia, all the way from Australia.
1: Mm-hmm.
2: And then we have some more people who are joining them. We usually take about 12 people, which is a nice-sized group. And then the group actually goes around and investigates and works with the people who are having contact and experiences with UFO, with craft, with beings. We hear of a story. We work with researchers in each country that we go into, and they give us leads on stories and usually actually even go out with us. And these are incidences that have happened like in the past 6 months or less. You know, some of them like yesterday or last week.
1: All right. Well, you've got some remarkable video of a UFO sighted near a volcano in Mexico. How long ago was that?
2: This was in October of 96.
1: What have you done with that video?
2: What have we done with it? We're probably going to package it and sell it. Strange Universe actually had it on their TV show. They went with us, and they had the Mex Files. That was our expedition that was filmed, the Mex Files.
1: Huh. Do you have any idea, this is what I meant to ask, why Mexico?
2: Why Mexico? Because, well, it's not quite as expensive to go to Mexico.
1: No, I don't mean from an expedition point of view. I mean, why so many...
2: Why so many UFOs?
1: Yeah.
2: Well, there is a theory, and this is kind of interesting, and we have one person who actually tells us about this when we go down there with an interpreter, but the ancient pyramids that are in Mexico...
1: Yes.
2: You know, they're all over the place. I don't
1: yes.
2: know really any here in the United States. So Mexico may be kind of unique, you know, in this respect. But they're actually joined, or they're sitting at intersections of ley lines, you know, the Earth's energy grid.
1: Yes.
2: You know what ley lines are?
1: Well, I know about the energy grids or vortexes, whatever they're
2: yeah,
1: called.
2: Yeah, yeah. And where these ley lines cross, some of the ancient peoples of Mexico, you know, recognize this earth energy that we've kind of lost our ability to feel unless we learn to douse or do something like that. But they were more sensitive, and they felt this energy actually from the earth. And the pyramids were built on the intersections of these ley lines. And then later, the churches... came in, and I guess they liked the way it felt or something, but they built the churches on top of the pyramids. And then the UFOs seemed to draw maybe some of their propulsion energy or whatever from these ley lines. They follow these lines, actually. And the ancient sites have a lot to do with actually drawing UFO activity. And there are, I don't know how many quartz crystal areas there are in Mexico, but a lot of people believe that UFOs are coming in search of quartz crystal. And actually, Arkansas area is very rich in quartz, and there are a lot of UFO sightings where we were talking about earlier. A lot of the people don't like to talk about it, I don't think, but there
1: Even
2: are.
1: In Arkansas.
2: In Arkansas, and they're actually coming after the quartz crystal. So Mexico, maybe the ley lines and the ancient vortexes and the energy spots, you know, it could be something like that.
1: Well, Joyce, you know, in that area and throughout similar parts of the U.S., you're in the middle of the Bible Belt.
2: Yeah.
1: And a lot of Bible Belt people don't want to talk about those things. as far as they're concerned, UFOs equal the devil.
2: Yeah.
1: Or something satanic. And they just don't want to talk about those kinds of things. So they don't. Even if they see them, they don't talk about them.
2: Well, of course, the Bible mentions, you know, a lot of phenomenon that's really, I think, UFO-related.
1: Wheels but, within wheels, that kind of thing.
2: Yeah, but I don't think it says, you know, Ezekiel traveled in a UFO or something like that. I don't think it comes out and says that. But
1: no, and if it did, then there wouldn't be the problem in talking about it. I guarantee UFO equals demonic something or another to a lot of people in this country, Joyce. And so if there is a lot of activity there, that's why you might not hear a lot about it. East of the Rockies, you're on the air with Joyce Murphy.
3: Hi.
1: Hi.
3: I'm Mark from Wichita, Kansas.
1: Hi, Mark.
3: Just wanted to make comment. I hope them kids aren't being affected by HARP, for one. you know, I doubt it, but...
1: Well, I doubt it, too. I doubt that HARP could be that specific geographically.
3: Yeah, no, but I just hope that they get well, you know.
1: Well, I do, too, and as far as I understand, or I guess they are getting well. Now, we're having a hard time getting follow-up information so far. I don't know how we would do it. Somebody mentioned the CDC. Nobody has confirmed the CDC is there, but, you know, it occurred to me that if they're not, they should be. Seems to me they should be. At any rate, onward. West of the Rockies, you're on the air with Joyce Murphy and Art Bell. Hi.
4: Yeah, my name is Jose, and I was born in Mexico.
1: Yes, Jose.
4: So I know a little about these things. UFO. Since 1968, they are familiar to the Mexican population.
1: Yes.
4: That it's so easy to somebody say, so I saw a UFO. Oh, okay, good. We saw it 2 days ago, another one. In the north of Mexico, there is a place called Querétaro. And
1: This is where? North of Mexico City?
4: Yes, north of Mexico City. There's a rock, like much like the one on the movie Close Encounters.
1: Yes.
4: Remember that rock? The tall rock that... well, this one like that in Mexico. And for many years, the locals... They say they have seen lights coming out at night and taking off and landing and everything else. I'm talking 20 years ago. So there is much activity in Mexico. And about religion, well, Mexico is a very religious place, you know, Catholics,
1: yes.
4: 90% of it.
1: Catholic, yes.
4: Yeah, so, but there is, you don't hear that satanic thing about UFOs because nobody knows what it's all about. So some new religions are saying that in the Bible that God created men with his likeness or something like that,
1: mm-hmm.
4: and they are not like us, so they are not good. That's what they say.
1: I understand what they say. Is that typical, that man, of the people that you talk to in Mexico?
2: Yes, and I love the Mexican people. They're so real. Why couldn't these be angels instead of demons?
1: Well, they could. I guess they could.
2: Why do we have to think bad that they're demons? Couldn't they just as easily be angels? They've been, in many cases, they come to heal people.
1: Well, it could be, and I've got to be honest with you, Joyce. We talked many times with many people, as a matter of fact, Whitley Strieber, who's going to be here tomorrow night, about whether these are good guys or bad guys. And most people hope that they're good guys. But I think it's about 50-50. Joyce.
2: Yeah, there's bad ones out there, I'm sure.
1: I'm unconvinced one way or the other. First time caller line, you're on the air with Joyce Murphy and Art Bell. Hi. Hello there.
5: Hello.
1: Hello.
5: My name is Blair. I live in Little Rock, Arkansas.
1: Yes, sir.
5: Have lived here all or most of my life. Was born and raised here. And I got a list of info for Art that was ranging from Pine Bluff Arsenal that was brought up earlier to not exact sites, but numeral sites of rocket silos, a short story about an Army friend of mine that used to dump nuclear waste.
6: Oh, great.
5: Yeah, just a little tidbit of bad to the arsenal of information.
6: Well, had you heard about this business in Jasper?
5: Yes, sir, I have. I've seen three newscasts about it.
6: Three newscasts about it, huh?
5: Yes, sir. Two on Channel 7, which is ABC, and one on Channel 11, which is CBS.
6: Well, I would assume those are the local network affiliates there in Little Rock.
5: Mm-hmm. Yes,
6: all right. I appreciate the call and the information. I'm going to try and figure out how to follow up on this. And anybody out there with information on this, please contact me by email. Joyce, by do you have email?
2: Yes, I do. My address is J Murphy Murphy at onramp onramp.net. N-E-T.
6: All right. I presume also that they can send email at your website.
2: Yes, uh-huh.
6: And we've got a link up there right now to your website.
2: Okay. Well, I have three websites. I hope we have the right one here.
6: You have three websites.
2: Yes, two of them I would like to dump, but I don't know how to do it. So one I keep up, and I think that's probably the one you have.
6: In other words, once you have created a website, it lives whether
2: it
6: you
2: lives
6: like it or not.
2: Forever, and I wish I knew how to kill it. There's two of them I'd like to run
6: up. West of the Rockies, you're on the air with Joyce Murphy and Art Bell. Hi.
7: Good morning, Art.
6: Good morning.
7: Welcome back.
6: Thank you.
7: And good morning, Joyce. I'm sorry I didn't get your last name.
6: Murphy.
7: I wanted to mention a couple of things that have been going on in Southern California, and I'm not sure if Joyce is familiar with them or not. One is the bacteria that's affecting children. Has affected several children down here. Two have died.
6: What?
7: And
6: what bacteria, sir?
7: They call. I'm not good with long scientific names like that, but it's like one little boy right now has it in San Diego. They're going to have to amputate his foot. And
6: is this what's known as the flesh-eating bacteria?
7: No. This is different. All they said is that it starts out as like a cold, and then the kids come up with a rash, and two kids died, teenagers.
6: What?
7: And it was down in Orange County, and then some children in the San Fernando Valley have come down with it. They're okay, and they can go home. But it's just all of a sudden it's just popped up. And then also the case of the men who were working in a abandoned Sears store in Covina. They had been digging down in the basement, getting ready to demolish it. And they, one man went down and was overcome by something, some kind of gas. His friends tried to go down and get him, and they were overcome by it. When they brought him up to the surface, some of the rescue workers were overcome by it. And when they took him to the hospital, they said even they had him outside, they had to leave their clothes outside. Now, then later, the report I heard was that it was carbon monoxide.
6: Uh-huh.
7: Now, as far as I know, carbon monoxide doesn't stay on clothes. It also dissipates in open air.
6: That's absolutely correct.
7: So if all of the rescue workers that were around this pit were out in open air,
6: that's
7: how are they affected
6: really
7: by it?
6: That's really bizarre. As bizarre as Jasper.
7: Yep. Those are two that I wanted to see if she was familiar with. This bacteria, they gave the name of it, but like I said, I'm not good with these names. But they said it starts out like a cold, the kids will develop a rash. And they said if they get it right away, they can combat it with antibiotics.
6: Mm-hmm.
7: But one of the teenagers, I don't think she had it that long before she died.
6: I'm sorry. All of this is new to me. Joyce, had you heard about any of this?
2: No, I don't believe I have. I guess I'm not usually, in on health problems unless they affect around here. I'm always chasing UFOs. And
6: I understand.
2: I guess the only reason I got in on this Arkansas thing was because there was possibly a UFO involved. But that's terrible. I mean, that's just like I heard somewhere that right before the Earth changes or something, that there's going to be a lot of new viruses and bacteria that affect us. Did somebody predict that?
6: Oh, many people have, Joyce,
2: yeah.
6: Yes. There's something going on that I call the quickening, that is sort of a summation of everything that seems to be going on, all these new diseases, mysteries, economic problems accelerating, political problems accelerating, in every aspect of life, a quickening. I've been talking about that now for years. Clearly, there are changes underway, and we are headed toward a large change of some kind, Joyce. Do you get that sense?
2: Yeah, I believe that. I totally believe that. I think we're the Schumann resonance. Are you familiar with that?
6: What is it?
2: It's the actually the heartbeat of the Earth is increasing in frequency or in it's beating faster, and that's something to do with our vibrational frequency that we're trying to accelerate and vibrate at a higher level. So I really believe all that stuff is true. I do. I'm not into all of the new age things because I haven't had time to really educate myself on them because I try to stick to UFO phenomena, but I believe that there's a lot of truth in all of this.
6: Well, I've heard about the heartbeat of the Earth. I know there is a resonance frequency, and so I, too, am not into all of this new age stuff, but I have been a talk host for well over a decade now, and I observe this change that we're going through. East of the Rockies, you're on the air with Joyce Murphy and Art Bell. Hi.
8: Hi.
6: Where are you, sir?
8: I'm in St. Louis. I'm Charlie.
6: Yes, Charlie.
8: Yes, I had a comment for Art.
6: Go ahead.
8: Oh, okay. I'm looking at a map right now, Jasper, and I see Fort Smith not too far away from there.
6: Right.
8: And I have a couple of ideals. When you mentioned that the kids had to be taken to Harrison.
6: Right.
8: To the hospital.
6: Right.
8: Well, if this is an experiment, I'm just saying it might be, the people that are experimenting with this are going to be wanting to look at the results.
6: Correct.
8: So maybe the doctors or professionals that are around there, look around and check them out because they're going to be looking at these kids.
6: Well, that's true. I mean, we're off into utter speculation here, and we should
8: be clear.
6: Right,
8: I know
6: about
8: it's speculation, but...
6: No, you're correct.
8: If that is going on, maybe you will be wanting to look at where the guinea pigs are going to be. And then that's where the experimenters are going
6: to
8: be, too.
6: I sure would like to talk to a doctor in Jasper. I appreciate your call, sir. Thank you. Joyce?
2: Yes?
6: How frequently do you conduct these UFO expeditions?
2: We usually have one a month going to somewhere in the world. Some of them, we just take primary teams for the primary investigation, maybe four or five people. And a lot of times we'll take a PhD psychologist with us and... we go out and actually, do the logistics for taking a group back later and line up all of the investigation that we want to do so we can be more efficient with our time when we go back. But we're out at least once a month, and then the rest of the year we're traveling to different parts of the United States with our slideshow presentation, our road show that we do free of charge just to share our information.
6: All right. Well, you've been so good coming on in an area that really is not generally your area. I very much appreciate it. Is there a phone number people can call if they are interested?
2: Yes, there sure is. It's an 800 number.
6: Right.
2: And it's, when I'm out of the country, it's usually, has a machine on it, but it's 800-259-8747.
6: That's 800-259-8747, right?
2: Right.
6: Joyce, one quick final question because we're about out of time. Have there been sightings of the chupacabra in California?
2: Yes.
6: Where?
2: The high desert, the Baldy Mesa area.
6: Great.
2: Have a very good source there who also wants to remain anonymous, but yes, definitely. The chupacabra is definitely in the high desert area of California near Victorville.
6: Oh, just what I wanted to hear. That's not far from me. Great.
2: Well, it's kind of out of its territory. It usually sticks to a more jungle-like condition, so now it's gone to the high desert, so I don't know what's happening.
6: Hey, just what I wanted to hear, Joyce.
2: Yeah.
6: All right. Well, listen, we will have you back on again. Thank you for coming on to discuss this strangeness in Arkansas. Thank you, Joyce.
2: Well, thank you, Art.
6: Take care. That's Joyce Murphy. I'm Art Bell, and this is the American
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0: 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First-time callers can reach Art Bell at 702-727-1222. 702-727-1222. 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
1: Well, good morning. We just finished doing 2 hours with Joyce Murphy on a very, very strange subject. Students suddenly collapsing after being on a playground in a little town called Jasper, Arkansas. Confirmation from people in Jasper. Confirmation, apparently, of some kind of substance detected in their bloodstream and their urine. Very strange story. Not possible to repeat it all now. A follow-up, somebody called about children in Southern California succumbing to bacterial infection. And sure enough, here's a newspaper story sent by Melissa at KXNT in Las Vegas. Dear Art, here's a story about the bacteria in California. Bacterial infection leaves two children gravely ill, it says. And they have no idea what it is. They're trying to figure out what it is. Officials at the San Diego County Health Department said experts do not know why some people develop infections and some don't. Strange occurrences around our nation, folks. We will go to open lines here shortly. Tomorrow night, Whitley Strieber on two very, very important topics. One, asteroids. There's a lot going on with asteroids, and I mean not just the movie coming up, but real close encounters, maybe too close for comfort. We'll talk about that tomorrow night. In addition, the Larsen ice shelf in the Antarctic is thought to be breaking up. I know. You think I'm crazy. I've got the AP story on it here, and Whitley will fill you in tomorrow night. That's right. The Larsen ice shelf in the Antarctic is breaking up. So anyway, open lines coming up shortly. No, I don't care to talk about O.J. Simpson. If you want to, you can. O.J. Simpson's comment yesterday, this is far from over. Referring, of course, to the $33.5 million he owes now, I guess. To me, it sounded like a threat that he's going to keep this subject alive in front of the American people no matter what. Well, all right, we're going to go to open lines now. I was on vacation, as you know, and I'm back now. I was in Mazatlan, down in Mexico, and had a blast. Here's a fax from Bob in El Paso, Texas. Dear Art, I'm Bob from El Paso. I, too, just returned from Mazatlan. I was there February 2nd through the 9th, had to leave on the 9th because all the rooms everywhere were booked up. But I still caught the first edge of Mardi Gras. Or Carnival, as it's known down there. And yes, indeed, I was there for Carnival, and he wanted to look me up. You know, it blew my mind, but there I was in Mazatlan, and I was getting recognized. I'm a radio guy, and I was getting, I had people, I mean, it's 2,000 miles south, or 1,500, 2,000, whatever it is, but way down there. And below the tip of Baja. And people were recognizing me, taking photographs.

0: way down there, and below the tip of Baja. And people were recognizing me, taking photographs and stuff. Unbelievable. But it was a blast. A carnival was going on, and everybody was in a very festive mood. And they get wild. I will never, ever understand the theory behind a carnival or a Mardi Gras, if you will, which basically is that you go out and party really hard. And you party and you party and you party and you party. And it gets wilder and wilder and wilder and more sinful until you get to Ash Wednesday. And then on Ash Wednesday, I guess you stop all of that and you repent and think about that which you have just done.
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From the high desert in the great American Southwest, I bid you all good evening or good morning, as the case may be, across all these many varied time zones, stretching from the Hawaiian and Tahitian island chains all the way east to the Caribbean and the U.S. Virgin Islands, south into South America, north to the Bowl, and worldwide on the Internet, this is Coast to Coast AM. I'm Art Bell. Good morning. Well, all right. In a moment, Don Savage, from the Public Affairs, Public Affairs Officer, I guess, the Office of Space Science for NASA, and Ray Villard, Public Affairs Officer for the Hubble Space Sciences Institute, are going to be my guests. In other words, folks, here comes NASA. It should be rather interesting. And so we'll get to all of that and a lot more throughout the night. Welcome to Open Line, Unscreened, Anything Goes Talk Radio. 7911. That's 1-800-447-7911. Well, all right. Here we go. I'm going to read you first what began this, and then we will go to our guests. I received a letter, a two-page letter, by fax, from NASA. And it says as follows. Dear Mr. Bell, the reason we're writing is to ask your help in setting the record straight on the subject of the Hubble Space Telescope's observations of Comet Hale-Bopp, which we learned was discussed by a guest on one of your recent programs. Apparently, the interview motivated a number of people to send faxes to NASA headquarters this week. Unfortunately, from reading many of the letters, it seems most of them were reacting based on incorrect information. We will send a copy of this letter to all those who left their addresses or phone numbers, but many didn't. So I'd appreciate it if you can let your listeners know the facts first. Most wrote that they were upset when your guest, that would be Richard Hoagland, my ad, said that Hubble has not been used to observe Hale-Bopp, or perhaps it had, but we were hiding the images. These accusations are totally false. Hubble has been used to observe Hale-Bopp a number of times since 1995, and the images have been widely available on the Internet and have been in the news. I suppose it's a measure of how much people have come to appreciate Hubble's capabilities that they look to it whenever something happens in space. But Hubble is far from the only instrument available to astronomers to study this comet. Most major discoveries made about Hale-Bopp, including the finding of organic molecules and the sodium tail, were made with ground-based observatories as well as other spacecraft. Hubble's major contribution has been to accurately measure the diameter of the nucleus about 25 miles. Late last month, NASA put out a press release and a series of images when Dr. Harold Weaver of Johns Hopkins University, the principal scientist researching Hale-Bopp with Hubble, published his findings in the prestigious magazine Science. A number of newspapers and TV stations around the country reported it. The press release and images are

0: available widely on the Internet. They provide a list. Another point some people asked about was the possibility of using Hubble, even though the comet is in the solar avoidance zone, that is, within 50 degrees of the Sun, as seen from Hubble's location in orbit around the Earth. In fact, one of the few disappointing aspects of this apparition of Comet Hale-Bopp was its relatively poor viewing geometry. Hubble cannot normally view objects at angles closer than 50 degrees to the Sun because of possible damage to the observatory. Hubble's pointing restriction can be relaxed somewhat under certain unusual circumstances. And Dr. Weaver had requested observations of Hale-Bopp during the first 2 weeks in March. However, a detailed analysis showed that Hale-Bopp would be visible to Hubble for about 5 minutes while the observatory was in Earth shadow and thus protected from sunlight. This was not enough time to make observations and slew the telescope back into a safe configuration prior to emerging into potentially damaging sunlight. Even if observations were attempted, no spectroscopy, I believe it is, sorry guys, was possible because the new instruments installed during the servicing mission only a few weeks earlier were not yet ready to make astronomical observations. Thus, the prime scientific motivation for Hubble observations searching for new chemical species in the comet could not be achieved. As I have said before, many other observatories and spacecraft are observing Hale-Bopp, many with specialized instruments that Hubble doesn't have, and they are studying the comet right now. Now, let's see if we can bring on Don Savage, the public affairs officer of the Office of Space Science, and Ray Villard, public affairs officer for Hubble Space Sciences Institute. Gentlemen, are you there?
1: Good morning.
0: Good morning. Good. We've got you both. Don, where are you located?
1: I'm located in Alexandria, Virginia, just outside of Washington, D.C.
0: Okay. And Ray?
2: Oh, I'm up in Maryland, outside of Baltimore.
0: Okay. Excellent. Gentlemen, first of all, welcome to the program. Glad to have you both on. Let me be straight about this. You both are employees, or are you not, of NASA?
1: Well, let me start first. Thanks for having us on this morning. I'm Don Savage, and I am an employee of NASA and NASA headquarters in Washington. My job as a public affairs officer is to talk to members of the press and members of the public primarily about what NASA does. And I'll let Ray answer the question from his perspective.
0: Okay, Ray?
2: Art, I'm a news manager at the Space Telescope Science Institute. We're run by a consortium of universities, and we're based at the Johns Hopkins University. And the primary goal of my office is to put out the latest findings from Hubble that are of public interest, and we work with the worldwide astronomy community in translating those findings for use by news media.
0: All right. Ray, let me begin with you and ask you how Hubble's time is apportioned. What sort of criterion and decision-making process goes into deciding what Hubble looks at and what it doesn't?
2: Astronomers around the world are invited to submit proposals for using Hubble. It's a very unique observatory, and competition is open worldwide. The demand for using Hubble is so great that typically we're oversubscribed 4-1 or 5-1. Mm-hmm. The selection on who gets to use Hubble is made by committees, peer review committees of other astronomers who come to Baltimore, meet at the Institute. They sort through the proposals, make their recommendations to our director, and then he picks the programs. What's interesting is that Hubble is a truly international project. We have astronomers from more than 35 countries involved in it. And if you count the astronomers and their teams, we have per year more than 1,000 astronomers conducting about 150 observing programs with Hubble. Again, using the telescope is based on the scientific merit of the proposals.
0: Okay, and that is decided by committee.
2: That is decided by astronomy peer review committees.
0: All right. In the letter, it suggested the major contribution of Hubble was to estimate the size of the nucleus. Would it be true or not that in 1995, Mr. Weaver himself, Dr. Weaver, would it be?
2: Yes.
0: I would presume Dr. Weaver said our current best preliminary estimate is 40 kilometers or 25 miles. In other words, that was way back in 1995. And since that time, we had expected to get much photographs with much better resolution, which seemingly never came. In other words, there is a suggestion that there has been a deliberate, I'm not sure what the right word would be, a degrading of the sharpness of the photographs since the 1995 photographs. You want to address that?
2: Oh, wow. Well, Hubble has very sharp vision, but again, if you think of Hale-Bopp, a nucleus 25 miles across, that's millions of miles away. If you do a little geometry, you figure out that that's way below even Hubble's resolution limits. And Hubble never truly resolved the nucleus. Estimates were based on the brightness of the nucleus and other behavior.
0: So in other words, you never actually saw the nucleus.
2: No.
0: Even with Hubble, you're seeing only the relative brightness?
2: Yeah, you're seeing a reflection of light from dust around the nucleus. But again, it's just it's even at 25 miles across, you can't resolve it, even not with Hubble. It's just too far away.
0: All right. Tom Van Flandren, astronomer, has a model, a theory, which suggests that comets, or the nucleus of comets, are not necessarily solid, but are made up of orbiting pieces from a once long ago blown up planet. As many as six or seven, in this case, orbiting pieces. There would then be, with the photographs that we've got thus far with Hubble, no way to confirm or deny that model?
2: Models I've heard about for the nucleus, again, talk of it as sort of a flying rubble pile.
0: Yes.
2: Even there, your pieces would be within a certain radius. And still not resolvable by Hubble. Let me mention, Art, that a year ago when Comet Yakutake came by, in fact, we could see big pieces breaking off, which was interesting. We published a picture of what we call the sister particle following Yakutake, which would attest that comets are very fragile. The comet that hit Jupiter broke into, a year before the impact broke into more than 20 pieces just based on the tug of Jupiter. So all of this would attest that these things are very fragile, and if they're not already in pieces, they're easily broken up into pieces.
0: Okay, but there's nothing that would that you've observed so far that would rule out the Van Flandren model.
2: No, again, that would not be, even if they were little pieces, Hubble could not resolve that.
0: All right, one of the questions that Mr. Van Flandren has had, Dr. Van Flandren, is with respect to Hale-Bopp's now leaving. And there is this apparent 5-minute window when Earth's shadow would allow some photography of Comet Hale-Bopp. And he felt might be able to resolve this question once and for all. Of course, very important to him. It's his model. Now, is it absolutely true that there would be no way to get the Hubble telescope oriented and taking pictures and then safely back out of the way as the shadow leaves?
2: As you had read from the letter, that is a very tricky observation, and it does put the entire observatory at risk. And nobody wants to be charged with turning a $1.5 billion telescope into a $1.5 billion solar collector. I think the feeling among the astronomers who had to make the decision was that the risk was not worth the reward. As I understand it, we did this only once before as an experiment. We looked at Venus, which, of course, is very close to the sun, and it just wasn't deemed that important. And also, as had been alluded to, initially we were in the middle of checkout from the last Hubble servicing mission. I don't think people are convinced that by risking Hubble like that, you're going to learn much more than what you are already learning from ground-based telescopes. Certainly, this issue of resolving a flying rubble pile, I'm 99% sure, just is not feasible.
0: All right. I know this is a very direct accusatory question, but I'll ask it. That images taken since 1995, for example, one released in October, I believe October 17th of 1996, about 7 months ago, if you look very closely, would appear to be deliberately degraded to about the same spatial scale as the first taken in 1995. You would deny that?
2: These are pictures of the Hale-Bopp nucleus. Is that what you're saying?
0: Yes,
2: people
0: yes,
2: are
0: sir.
2: Claiming that we had a sharper picture, but we degraded it?
0: Yes, sir.
2: Yeah, no, that's pretty far-fetched, Art. Our astronomers go to great effort to try and extract as much sharpness. I can't imagine any reason why one would want to go out of their way to do that. These pictures are worked on very hard by Dr. Weaver and other astronomers, and they represent Hubble at its peak performance.
0: All right. Don, let me address a question to you.
1: Okay.
0: This is Don Savage. Don, there was a report called the Brookings Report. Are you familiar with that?
1: Yes, I am.
0: Okay. Would it, in your opinion, be true or not that we, meaning I guess you and NASA and the government, still operate operate on the basis of the conclusions of the Brookings Report?
1: Well, no, it's not. That's not even an operable document right now. It's basically an historical document. It was written for NASA, as the title implies, by the Brookings Institute back in 1960, or that's when it was published. At the time, NASA was being formed from 1958, from pieced together from other agencies and given a charter to go explore space, kind of a somewhat vague charter. The Brookings Institute was asked to put together a team of very eminent scientists, thinkers, and philosophers, and to decide, what it is, what should be the goals of an agency that would explore space.
0: Yes.
1: And what kinds of things should we do? And they came up with a blueprint looking at Earth-orbiting satellites, weather satellites, communication satellites, man in space, explore the moon, explore other planets with unmanned probes, followed up by, human exploration later.
0: Sure.
1: Basically, kind of laid out a roadmap, which I think you could say, it was well thought out, and a lot of that has come to pass. The part that you're asking is whether this is NASA policy, and no, it is not. It was basically a think piece, very well done. But
0: part of that thought piece was the suggestion that the public, even scientists, religious institutions, and so forth, should life be discovered elsewhere, that it would be extremely disruptive to them, and that that information, therefore, should not necessarily be revealed. Would you say that's a fair statement?
1: Well, the report, in fact, said a number of things about the possible discovery of life and what it might mean here on the Earth to both to scientists and to the general public.
0: Yes.
1: And they covered a wide range of things, saying that they're in some places, it depends on the cultures that you're talking about, but they would handle that kind of news in different ways.
0: Sure.
1: They're all, hypothesizing anything from, this could result in world unity to, factional fighting, who knows?
0: To anarchy, right, who knows?
1: And they said it requires further study. Some of the things they suggested were, that we do other studies and follow up. I don't know if any studies like that were done, but that was an interesting discussion.
0: It was and is. Do you know of any other? You just said you don't really know of any other studies done since Brookings that would tend to confirm or refute those findings?
1: No, other than I think that if you look at the intervening years, we've had a number of opportunities to study people, I guess, in a kind of a general way. And if you look back in popular culture, you know, in the 1950s, extraterrestrials were viewed at kind of with fear. They were going to come to the Earth and, you know, take over and burn and destroy and so forth. And that was a very big fear expressed in you know, sci-fi movies and so forth.
0: Sure.
1: For the most part. And that has changed over the years to where we are now, I guess, with E.T. and I mean,
0: There was Independence Day, too.
1: Well, I was going to mention that. I mean, you know, it goes all over the place.
0: What I guess I'm asking is, does NASA and do you still embrace those, or do you embrace those aspects of the Brookings report, or is it now your view that all of that has changed, and should we find life, it would be accepted reasonably well?
1: Well, you know, it doesn't really matter, I guess, in one respect, how we think it's going to be accepted, because we have a charter to get this out.
0: No matter what.
1: Yeah, and we certainly did that back in August.
0: Well, you
1: 1996.
0: Did. You did. Listen, guys, we're at the bottom of the hour, and I've got to break away. Networks demand exact clockwork. So we'll get back to this right after the break. Relax, everybody, and we will be back. Don Savage and Ray Villard, both NASA people, are my guests. There'll be more. From the high desert, this is CBS.

0: Art Bell is taking calls on the Wild Card line at 702-727-1295. That's 702-727-1295. First-time callers can reach Art Bell at 702-727-1222. 702-727-1222. Now, here again, Art Bell.
1: Good morning. NASA is here in the personages of Don Savage and Ray Villard. And we'll get back to them in a moment. Are you ARC, or in numbers, 1-888-465-3572. Back now to Don Savage and Ray Villard. Gentlemen.
2: Good morning.
1: Good morning again. All right. Back for a second to the Brookings Report. I can say his name, though you might not. His name is Richard Hoagland. He's been a guest here a bunch of times. He's one of the people who have been saying things that no doubt have brought you to the program. Now, I have one great disagreement with Richard, and I've had it for a long time, regarding the Brookings Report and its conclusions about how our institutions of all sorts would react to announcement of life. And I'm here referring now to more than microbial life found in a rock from Mars. I happen to believe that the Brookings Report is probably right. And, you know, I sit here and do talk radio, and I talk to people of all stripes and sorts. I've done it for years. And I can tell you that a lot of fundamentalist religious folks out there would find the discovery of life extremely disturbing to their belief systems, and that it would cause quite a bit of social disruption. I believe that. Richard Hoagland does not. And are you suggesting to me that you, in effect, agree with Richard that those findings with regard to Brookings are not true anymore?
2: Well, again, I don't call them findings exactly.
1: Conclusions.
2: They were, I guess, suggestions of the kinds of reactions that might occur, and they ran the gamut from you know, disruptions, and certainly in some societies and cultures would react more strongly than others, and at the other end of the scale, it could possibly, you know, bring the world together in a new unity. So it just was all over the place in terms of what they said are possibilities, and we need to study it more. And that was really their bottom line, was this really needs to be studied by sociologists before we really understand.
1: So
2: I think that, though, if I can interject one thing that I think came to light after the announcement last August that there was possible life, microbial life even, a number of news media interviewed theologians and philosophers about this very topic, and most of them were very, very comfortable with the notion of not only of possible microbial life, but of the bigger picture that maybe there's intelligent life out there. And in fact, in that regard, I think scientists, astronomers in particular, would agree. They think, although we have no proof of this at all, the certainly if you do the math, the probability is very high, almost 100%, that there is life out there, and a very good chance that there's intelligent life somewhere out there.
1: That's quite a statement to make. Is it, just taking a side course, based on what you just said, almost 100% that there is life out there, do you consider it unusual that we have no evidence of that yet? In other words, our society, for example, right now, radiates all kinds of RF energy all across the spectrum known to us. And you would think that other societies would at least pass through a period of evolution in their evolution where they would do the very same thing. So is that a very short time? Are you not surprised that we have not received signals that would indicate intelligent life yet?
2: Yeah, that's a really interesting thing that's being researched now. A number of eminent scientists and people for many years have postulated that at least at some point in some advanced civilization, they go through a phase of using radio as we are now. We've been doing it for, you know, roughly 80, 90 years. We've been radiating stuff into space. So there's a bubble of this kind of radio waves going from Earth out to about 90 or so light years away. So stars that are within that, and if they have the capability, could possibly pick up some signals from back early in our radio days. Signals would be extremely weak, but it's possible. And in fact, we have been listening on and off through the last 30 years or so for these kinds of signals, both in NASA with the so-called SETI program, Search for Extraterrestrial Intelligence, and when that program was disestablished in 1993, it was picked up by a private institution out in California using most of the same equipment and getting new equipment and private funding, and they're continuing with that research. And it is disappointing, I guess, but the search goes on. They haven't detected any, clear signals or indications that that they found some kind of intelligent signals coming from outer space.
1: I have heard rumors, maybe you can confirm or deny them, that there are a number of signals that they have considered to be significant. Not ones that they declared, not the, oh my God, here it is signal, but signals that were very, very interesting in terms of possibly indicating something of a regularity that would indicate life. Have you heard that?
2: I've heard that they had something along those lines, but I'm not totally clear on what it is. The kind of thing they would be looking for would be a pattern kind of a signal that would indicate some intelligence behind a pattern. In the past, patterns have been found, and then they determined later on that these were actually from natural phenomena leading to, in fact, some very interesting astronomical discoveries. They try to sort these things out, but they need also to be repeatable over a period of time so that they can go back to it, and it's not just a one-shot deal or, something that flashes on and that's all you have is just, a couple of seconds or a couple of data points to go by.
1: No, I understand.
2: But I would recommend, you talk to someone at the SETI Institute, and I'm sure they'd be more than happy to talk to you about that.
1: All right.
3: That's my understanding, too, Art, that these have been interesting but one-shot events.
1: Yes.
3: But what I also heard that was interesting was that